0: through the course of our lives, there's this constant tug in directions that are less than ideal. So what does he want from us as we come and we say we come to this table, we come to this moment of participation in this simple little meal around which we're all gathered? What is it supposed to accomplish? I think it's supposed to remind us, bring us back to a recentered position of what really matters. What does this accomplish? Do you know, in a very clear sense, it helps us proclaim the simplicity of the gospel. The simplicity of the gospel. We just get to say, ah, here is the elements of the gospel. Christ, the spotless lamb, he offers himself entirely. And then he's the one as the spotless lamb whose blood is shed on our behalf. I can see so clearly why God said, this do in remembrance of me, because it is the gospel in miniature picture. Ye do, 1 Corinthians 11:26 says, ye do show the Lord's death. Wow, Christ died for the remission of sin. And then lastly, it challenges us to personal examination. There is a celebratory aspect of the Lord's Supper, and that is true. I think there should be. We celebrate the fact that Christ did. He paid it all. But there should also be a sobriety, a seriousness with which we approach this table. This is an opportunity for us to engage in personal examination. There should be, again, a seriousness with which we approach this observance. And Paul doesn't miss that. In fact, he spends a good amount of Bible real estate helping us understand, don't approach this lightly. Oh, yeah, the Lord's Supper, yeah, whatever. Don't just take the elements and say, yeah, oh, of course, we always do this. There should be a seriousness with which we approach this. Notice what he says. He says, wherefore, whosoever shall eat of this bread and drink of this cup unworthily shall be guilty of the body and blood of the Lord. But let a man examine himself, and so let him eat of that bread and drink of that cup. For he that eateth and drinketh unworthily eateth and drinketh damnation to himself, not discerning the Lord's body. You haven't sensed, like, what am I doing here? As I approach the Lord's Supper, we're pausing and saying, I am remembering the incredible, even the gruesome sacrifice of Christ because of my sin. So he says, we don't approach this without discerning. What is this all about? And then he says, for this cause, many are weak and sickly among you, and many sleep. That's a kind way of saying, when we talk about Christians who die, he says, these are believers who are now asleep in the Lord. He's not talking about restful slumber. He's talking about the fact that there are people who have died because they treated the Lord's table, the Lord's Supper, with a casualness that is not befitting the occasion. And then we say, well, man, I'm a little nervous about, am I worthy enough to partake? That's not what he's saying. There's only one who is worthy. His name is Jesus. What he is saying is, are you participating in a manner worthy of what you're approaching? Are you looking at the Lord's Supper in a manner that says, oh, I want to observe this with the gravity that it deserves? I'm not just, yeah, whatever, you know. I don't want to diminish the specialness of what it is that we're about to observe. So he just says, listen, partake of this with an understanding. We are remembering the Lord's death, his shed blood, his broken body, till he come. Paul is not asking for perfection. He's asking for appropriate introspection. He's not saying that we are worthy to partake, but that we partake in a manner worthy of the remembrance.
1: This is Rejoice Pulpit. And now, a sermon from a past Bible conference at Pensacola Christian College.
2: Philippians chapter 2, verse number 8, and being found in fashion as a man, he humbled himself and became obedient unto death, even the death of the cross. And then John 18, verse number 11, John 18, verse number 11. Then said Jesus unto Peter, put up thy sword into the sheath. The cup which my Father hath given me, shall I not drink it? Let's go to the Lord in prayer and we'll get right on with the message. Father, give us the Holy Spirit power for this message of the hour. Help us, O Lord, to bring glory to thy name. Give us illumination from thy word and help us to stay true to it, and then help the application to be appropriate. In Jesus' name, amen. You may be seated, please. Since Christ is our life, according to what Colossians says, then we should therefore have the mind of Christ, the high view of God, not only God as our creator, but God in the person of the Lord Jesus Christ. We need to see that Christ volunteered his humanity. He gave himself to be a man. He humbled himself before us and all of heaven. And then we see that the Bible says, in being found in fashion as a man, he humbled himself. And this is how critical the humbling became. And became obedient unto death, comma, even the death of the cross. Now, thousands were crucified in the days of Christ. I think at one time, between one town and another town, they counted 3,000 crosses erected there in Israel. At one time, on one day, 3,000 were crucified. So Christ dying the death was the most common death a criminal could die of that day. But his death on that cross was so different. Now, if Christ is our life, and we're to have the mind of Christ, then we need to delve a bit deeper into what it means when it says that Christ died even the death of the cross, saying there's something significant about the uniqueness of Christ's death that we need to consider. I believe the uniqueness is understood when we see Jesus saying to Peter, the cup which my Father hath given me, shall I not drink it? I want to speak to you with the Lord's help on this subject, the cup. The cup. Now, for a frame of reference, would you turn to Revelation, the 14th chapter and the 10th verse. I want you to see something here. In the language of the Bible, when the Lord is talking about the cup, we could go back through the prophets and we would find that God speaks of the cup of his fury. We see that God's wrath or judgment is often depicted in the cup. It is not only biblical referencing, but many times people understood when Socrates died, they gave him the cup of poison to drink. So in that day and age, cups were often associated with judgment or ritual. In other words, it went to two extremes. A matter of fact, we see the great ritual of the induction of the Lord's table when the Lord took the cup and he called it the cup. And it's the blessing. It's depicting the blood of Jesus. And so when he said, the cup that my Father has given me, it was understood by those to whom he said what he was talking about. To give you insight to know what came to mind when you said cup, although this wording in Holy Scripture was given later, it's understood to be something very horrible. For instance, verse 10, Revelation 14, the same shall drink of the wine of the wrath of God, which is poured out without mixture into the cup of his indignation. And he should be tormented with fire and brimstone in the presence of the holy angels, in the presence of the Lamb. And the smoke of their torment ascendeth up forever and ever, and they have no rest day nor night. Now, when we see this cup referencing, we see that this is extreme judgment. Matter of fact, it's without mixture. It's the full load. It's the full dose of the judgment of God. Now, he said, the cup which my Father hath given me. Let's examine that cup. What in the world? What in the heavens? What in the universe was this being referred to? If you have your Bibles, look at Matthew's gospel, if you would, please, as we turn back to Matthew 26. I want you to see this. We'll do a little bit of a Bible study here. It says in verse number 36 of Matthew chapter 26, then cometh Jesus with them unto a place called Gethsemane, and saith unto the disciples, sit ye here while I go and pray yonder. And he took with him Peter and the two sons of Zebedee, now watch this, and began to be sorrowful and very heavy. Then saith he unto them, my soul is exceeding sorrowful. How sorrowful? Look what he says. Even unto death, tarry ye here and watch with me. And he went a little further and fell on his face and prayed, saying, O my Father, if it be possible, let this cup pass from me. Nevertheless, not as I will, but as thou wilt. Please notice it said he began to be. He had had the Lord's Supper with his disciples. He crossed Kidron's Brook. It is estimated that during the Passover, our Lord, that there were 275,000 lambs slain in the Passover. Scholarship tells us when Jesus crossed Kidron's Brook after he had prayed the 17th chapter of John, and that's really the Lord's Prayer, when he prayed that we might be one as he and the Father are one. So he takes the cup, he takes the bread, gives it to disciples, this is my body, this is my blood, it's shed for you. He prays John 17 that we might be one as he and the Father are one. Then he stepped over a bloody brook called Kidron and he comes into the garden, and then the Bible says he begins at that point, at that juxtaposition with destiny, he begins to become sorrowful and very heavy, even, Jesus said, unto death. Look at Mark. I want you to see Mark 14, the way he says it. It says in verse 32, Mark 14, and they came to a place which was named Gethsemane, which means olive press. And he saith unto his disciples, sit ye here while I shall pray. And he taketh with them Peter and James and John. Now watch this. And began to be sore amazed and to be very heavy. Sore amazed. In studying this out, this phrase is comparable to our shock and awe. Now I'm looking at a great scholar here, am I right? Sore amazed, in shock and awe. We hear that. I actually had read that from scholarship, the word shock and awe, and that's what we hear a lot of times when we're in modern warfare, shock and awe. It catches the enemy off guard, and they're in shock, they're in horror. One writer said that's what was happening to Christ. He is struck with shock and awe, and he is in horror with what is being revealed to him. He had the Lord's Supper. He prayed that we might be one. He crossed over Kidron's bloody brook. He comes into Gethsemane, and there's revelation that is so horrific. Mark says, sore amazed. Matthew says, sorrowful, very heavy, even unto death. Look at the way Luke says it, Luke 22. I'd like to say Dr. Luke, the great physician here, not the great physician as in the Lord, but he was literally a physician. Luke 22. It says in Luke 22 in verse 39, and he came out and went as he was wont. So this was usual for him to go to Gethsemane to have prayer meeting. But what was unusual is the horror that he was experiencing as he now walks into the garden to the Mount of Olives, and his disciples also followed him. And when he was at the place, he said to them, pray that ye enter not into temptation. And he was withdrawn from them about a stone's cast and kneeled down and prayed. Now watch this, saying, Father, if thou be willing, remove this cup from me. Nevertheless, not my will, but thine be done. And now watch this. And there appeared an angel unto him from heaven, strengthening him. And being in an agony, he prayed more earnestly, and his sweat was, as it were, great drops of blood falling to the ground. Why was that angel there? For insight, I would be remiss, I feel, at this point if I did not get you to read with me Hebrews 5 and verse number 7. Hebrews 5 and verse number 7. There's only one time that this could have happened, and I believe we just read when this happened. Notice the description from the writer of Hebrews, what was happening back then. It says in Hebrews 5 and verse number 7, who in the days of his flesh, when he had offered up prayers and supplications with strong crying and tears unto him that was able to save him from death and was heard, and that he feared. Now let me back up and slow down and read it again. Who in the days of his flesh, when Jesus was on this earth, when he had offered up prayers and supplication with strong crying and tears, when was that? The only place where that fits is Gethsemane. Now it is true that he wept over Jerusalem. Oh, Jerusalem, Jerusalem, how often as I would have gathered thee as a hen gathered her wound, her chicks under her wing, and you would not. But he was in composure when he prayed that prayer. He was in composure. He was in a very rational spirit. He had deducted that if they didn't repent, they were going to be in great trouble. But with great understanding, he was praying, I wish that you would get right so that I could have you under my wings. But here in the Garden of Gethsemane, it says that he began to be very sorrowful. It caught him, as it were, off guard. He began to be very, very sorrowful. He was sore amazed. This is not a very understood time in his life. He's coming to an understanding that is giving him horror. Strong crying and tears. Watch this. Unto him that was able to save him from death, the Bible said, he said, it's in red, that he is unto death. Do you believe that literally, Brother Pope? Absolutely. That's why he was sent an angel to strengthen him. He was literally about to die in the garden, able to save from death, and was heard in that he feared in his great holiness and fear of God, which is a paradox in itself. His prayer was answered, as it was also revealed. You see, the Lord laid aside his glory and humbled himself. At any time he could pull back any of his attributes. He is omnipotent. At any time he could pull that back. And you can see that when he walks out on the water, when he makes blinded eyes to see and deaf ears to hear and mute mouths to talk, and he calls Lazarus up from the grave. Omnipotence, all power. And if he hadn't said Lazarus, everybody in the graveyard would have come up. He has that kind of power. He has that kind of omniscience, all knowing. He said, Nathanael, I saw you under the tree before you knew I saw you under the tree. The woman at the well said, I perceive thou art a prophet. when he said, you've had five husbands and he who now has not thy husband. He could pull back omnipotence and omniscience anytime he wanted to. But you see, here's the unusual thing. He chose to learn the will like a man. He could not deny the will of the Father because he was God. The Bible says in Luke that he grew in wisdom and stature. So what are you saying? What I'm saying is that as a rule, he learned the will of the Father as a man. He didn't have to, but that's the way he did it. That's why when he was 12 years of age, he was astounding scholars for days with what he knew of the Bible. It's like, it's coming back to me. I'm getting it. Yeah. He wrote it, "Forever, O Lord, thy word is settled forever in heaven." Well, what happened in the garden? As he began to enter the garden, I cannot be dogmatic, but I believe that something like this took place. My son. My Father, Abba, you've broken the bread. You've given the cup. See, I don't buy into the liberal or the moderate scholarship that says Christ didn't know that he was to die. And when it was discovered, he wanted to get out of it. Are you kidding? I was writing in the Bible, my back of my Bible, as I read through the Gospels recently, everywhere where Jesus made prophecy of his upcoming death. You take down the temple, I'll raise it again in 3 days. He wasn't trying to get out of it. He set his face like a flint toward Jerusalem. When Simon Peter tried to talk him out of it, he looked right at Peter and said, "Get thee behind me, Satan." He knew he was to die. He wasn't cowering away from the cross. And I'm not a hyper-dispensationalist like, well, this plan A wasn't going to work, so he's going to have to go to plan B. That's not so. This was the plan from before the foundation of the world. God was on time. But he was learning the will of the Father like a man. My son, you've prayed that they might be one as you and I are one. Then there's only one way that that can happen. Yes, my Father, Abba, you must die for their sins. Understood, Father, I'm ready. But there's something else. You must become them. My Father, if it be possible, let this cup pass from me. Nevertheless, not my will, but thine be done, if there's any other way. You see, he who wrote the scripture understood by now what Habakkuk says, thou art of purer eyes than to behold evil. So if he becomes sin, that means he who lay on the bosom of the Father for millenniums now is going to be separate from the Father. Now it would cost him the presence of the Holy Spirit because God cannot look upon evil. If it be possible. Doctors will tell you that a man can live 5 days with a ruptured heart. A man's blood or sweat comes from his bloodstream, and under great duress and stress, blood can come out. I was talking to a man in New York who used to weightlift with Paul Wren, the strongest man in the world, and he was watching Paul Wren lift over 800 pounds, and he said he saw this sweat over his face, and as he began to lift it higher, the sweat turned into blood and just poured down his face. He said, "Paul, what is happening?" He said, "This only happens when I give it everything I have, when I give all the strength that I have." It's an unusual thing. My friends, Christ was about to lift the sins of the world. And his body now is being bathed in blood as his heart breaks. As the Bible prophesied, my heart is like wax. It is melted in the midst of my bowels. His heart is breaking as he so loves the world, but so loves the Father and understands now the cost of Calvary. That means forsaken, destitute, damned by God with something I have never done. When I was in my first year of college, my friend Jim Ryden wrote a song. He's never gotten the credit for it, and he's never gotten the royalties from it. He paid a debt I did not owe. I owed a debt I could not pay. I needed someone to take my sins away. 2 Corinthians 5:21, not a greater verse in the Bible. For he, that's the Father, hath made him, that's the Son, to be sin for us who knew no sin, that we might be made the righteousness of God in him. But he was wounded for our transgressions. He was bruised for our iniquities. The chastisement of our peace was upon him. And by his stripes we are healed. All we like sheep have gone astray. We've turned everyone to our own way. But the Lord hath laid on him the iniquity of us all. All of it. The whole cup. Without mixture. The cup of God's indignation, the cup of hell, brimstone, judgment of God, but the greatest judgment of all to the Son is to be forsaken of the Father. I don't think that we scare people that don't know Jesus, saying if you die without Jesus, you'll spend an eternity without God forever. Fine with them, because they're spending their life now without God. That doesn't bother them. But for Jesus, this is the end of the world. If it be possible, oh Father, isn't there another way? And as he's collapsing, the Father had to send an angel quick and upholds him and keeps him from dying in the garden with a broken heart. So he could die on the cross for our sins. As you study the scripture, it's interesting how you look at the first mention and the next mention and the last mention of something. We see that Christ says on the cross, as we heard so beautifully this morning, Father, forgive them, for they know not what they do. Woman, behold thy son. Son, behold thy mother. Said to the thief, today shalt thou be with me in paradise. And then now, some may disagree about chronologically where the sequence falls in the line, but here's what I see. Our Lord says, I thirst! Remember what he said to Simon Peter? The cup that my Father gave me, shall I not drink it? And to fulfill all prophecy, he says, I thirst! Let this cup pass from me, nevertheless, not my will, but thine be done. But now he says, I thirst. I don't want it, but I know it's the only way. Give it to me. And the Father allows the cup. Angels take it. To be taken to the Lord Jesus and poured upon him at that moment on the cross. And as he does, darkness covers the land, because now this is Jesus becoming sin for you and me. And then I'm sure that this is what is happening in my own heart, because the next thing we hear from the cross is, Eli, Eli, lama sabachthani. And that is to say, my God! Because that same Holy Spirit that came upon him in the form of a heavenly dove is now so grieved and so quenched by my sin on his body that the Holy Spirit says, I'm out of here. And Jesus cries out, my God! And then at least 72,000, because that's 12 legion of angels. And angels are so tough that one of them in the Old Testament killed 185,000 Syrian soldiers, but at least 72,000 angels are pulling flaming swords out of scarlet sheaths. And the Father says, resheath, turn around, but Father. And they resheath and their wings are folded down and they turn around. And now the Father turns his back and Christ cries the second time from the cross, my God, as the Father turns his back on the Son. Why hast thou forsaken me? The cup. For he hath made him to be sin for us, The Bible says, he shall see the travail of a soul and be satisfied. As that cup of sin is being poured on Jesus and the Father sees it briefly touch him and the Spirit takes his flight, the Father says, I'm satisfied with what's happening, and he turns his back on the Son as Jesus takes all of me. He became me. He didn't just die for me. This is horrible. He became me. He became you. And then he said, of course, it is finished. Tetelestai, that same word used, that's a victor's word, the paid in full word, that glorious victory word. It is finished. Tetelestai. And then he says this, Father, into thy hands I commend my spirit. What happened? If you look at the Messianic Psalms, you see Psalm 22, my God, why hast thou forsaken me? They pierced my hands and my feet. That never happened to David. It happened to Jesus. My heart is like wax. That happened to Jesus. Psalm 22. Next, Psalm 23, yea, though I walk through the valley of the shadow of death, darkness covers the land. But when you get to Psalm 24, what do you see? Who shall ascend of the hill of the Lord? He that hath clean hands and a pure heart. And then the end of that psalm, Jesus has now made it to the gate of glory, because the last thing he said was, Father, into thy hands I commend my spirit. Do you think that blood, all that blood, stayed down the ground for 3 days and three nights? Think about that for a moment. I believe that Christ, through the eternal spirit, Hebrews 9:14, how much more shall the blood of Christ, who through the eternal spirit offered himself without spot to God, through the eternal spirit, purge your dead conscience from dead works to serve the living God. And when Jesus gets to the gates of glory, he's the only one that could. Who shall ascend to the hill of the Lord, but he that hath clean hands and a pure heart? He stands outside the gate, the end of Psalm 24. Open up your gates and be ye lifted up, ye everlasting doors, and the King of glory shall come in. And one angel says to the other, who is the King of glory? And Jesus hollers back, the Lord strong and mighty, in battle is he. He's won the victory. Open up your gates and be ye lifted up, ye everlasting doors, and the King of glory shall come in. Michael, yeah, Gabriel, that's him. Open up. And Jesus comes in with his own blood. And the Father turns back around and he puts his blood on the mercy seat in heaven, which the earthly seat was a picture of in the tabernacle, and says in essence, Father, this is my blood for their sins. Can I read you Psalm 116, verse number 12 and 13? Psalm 116, verse number 12 and 13. He took our cup. He drank it to the dirty, dark, last dregs so that we could be saved. He died. He was buried. On the third day, he rose again. He's alive forevermore. And as a result of Jesus taking that cup, here's what I say, verse 12, Psalm 116, actually verse 1, I love the Lord because, and I can think of so many reasons because, but look at verse number 12, what shall I render unto the Lord for all his benefits toward me? I will take the cup of salvation and call upon the name of the Lord. So because he took that cup, we take the cup of blessing. Think about that next time you sit at the Lord's table. As we take communion, communion with each other, but above all, communion with Jesus Christ as we share his cup, because he took my cup and your cup. I love to tell the story to those who know it best, seem hungry and thirsting to hear it like the rest. So what is the application? The application is simply this. Nothing makes me want to live for Jesus any more than when I consider what he did for me. I am indebted to him for the rest of my eternity. And can it be that I should gain an interest in the Savior's love? Amazing love. How can it be that thou, my God, shouldst die for me, God forsaken of God, so that we could take the cup of salvation, the cup of my wrath, the cup of my judgment, the cup of my sins, the cup of my damnation, so we can be saved forevermore.
1: 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It's time for a message from the former pastor of Campus Church, Dennis McBride.
3: We're in the fifth chapter of the book of Ephesians. Would you join me there this evening? Ephesians chapter 5. While you're turning, you saw the slides about our VBS. Let me give you a few other bits of information concerning our VBS, a great success this year, and thanks to all those that made it so. But a four-night VBS, then our numbers climbed each night. We had 190 on Tuesday, 198 on Wednesday, 208 on Thursday, and 212 on Friday. And with those numbers, we saw seven wonderful little children accept Jesus Christ as their Savior. And we're thrilled about that. I'm so thankful for the 147 volunteers that worked all day somewhere and came and worked long, hard hours for us on our VBS. And we praise the Lord for you and for your faithfulness. And we thank God for these young people that accepted Christ. In Ephesians chapter 5, let me ask you a question. And we're going to ask each other this question in just a minute. We're going to be talking about marriage again tonight, and you're probably sitting there thinking, if I hear one more marriage message, somebody's going to get hurt. But let me say this to you. Our husband and wife relationships are the foundation of everything that's done here. If our husbands and wives don't love each other, they're not growing in the Lord. They're not walking with God. Their children are seeing it, and they're not going to walk with God. And the very foundation, understand something. Before God founded the church, and before he founded government, he founded the home. And the foundation of that home is mom and dad. I want to give it a little different tack, maybe a direction you haven't heard concerning the husband and wives relationships. But the first thing I want to do is this. In chapter 5, take a look at this verse with me, would you? Verse 31. For this cause shall a man leave his father and mother, and shall be joined unto his wife, and they two shall be one flesh. This is a great mystery, but I speak concerning Christ and the church. Nevertheless, let every one of you in particular so love his wife, even as himself, and the wife see that she reverence her husband. I love that phrase there. For this cause shall a man leave father and mother and cleave. So what I want you to do real quick, all our married couples, in just a moment, I want you to look at each other and ask yourself the question, why did we get married? Now, you say, okay, singles, what are you doing? Well, look at that person near you that you're interested in and say, why don't we get married? Okay, so just take a minute and ask your spouse that. Go ahead, just talk it over amongst yourselves. Why did we get married? I don't hear any conversation out there. You're not even talking anymore, are you? For this cause shall a man leave. Why? What cause? What's he talking about? What's he referring to? Look, you know, marriage is not a Hallmark card. It can be anything but sentimental. But I'll tell you what marriage is. It is our last best chance to grow up. And we don't see it that way. Marriage is full of joy, and it's a wonderful source of comfort, but it's also blood, sweat, and tears. There's no relationship between human beings more important or more difficult than marriage. Over the past 40 years, leading marriage indicators have shown a very distinct decline in the institution of marriage. Divorce rate is 2 times what it was in 1960. Generation and a half ago, and our divorce rate is twice what it was in 1960. In 1960, 72% of adults were married. In 2008, it was less than 50%. In 1970, 89% of births were to married couples. Today, it's less than 60%. And depending on what part of the country you're in some areas, it's less than 50% of all live births are to married couples. The decline in marriage has done great damage to our economy. And it's one of those things nobody talks about. That divorce is just one of those things, but divorce and splitting up of families destroys our economy. Single people that were married are now trying to, instead of paying for one household, they're paying for two. And that means less money is being saved, less money is going to the bank, less money is available for other people to borrow. It tightens up the money supply, makes it difficult for people to start businesses or buy homes. And no one is really talking about the economic impact of divorce in this country. But it's huge. Married people have more disposable wealth. They save more money and they retire more financially comfortably than their unmarried counterparts. Marriage is a good thing. But there is in America a wariness, a skepticism, and a pessimism in our society concerning the institution of marriage. Used to ask teenage girls all the time, you know, who are you thinking about marrying? Just joking, she wasn't thinking about anybody. And back then, when I first got into youth work, worked with young people back in early, I won't say it, what decade that was. Who do you think about marrying? Just stupid conversation. And sometimes they'd give you a name. They were ready. They thought about him. You're going to marry him. Him doesn't know yet, but now you ask young people, well, who do you think about marriage? No, I'm never going to get married. And that's the response you'll get from most young people. I'm never going to get married. I'm going to get married. Who wants to get married? There's a pessimism in our country. Today, more than 50% of couples live together before getting married. And that reflects a pessimism concerning the institution of marriage. 25% in this country, 25% of all single females are living with a partner they are not married to. People think their choices are basically live single and lonely, or married and bored. And there's a pessimism that hangs over the whole idea of marriage. 45% of marriages end in divorce. But that statistic does not tell the whole story. When you dig down into it closer, you find this out. The majority of those divorces are to couples who married before the age of 18, dropped out of high school, or had a baby together before they were married. Over the past two decades, the weight of research shows that married people have higher degrees of satisfaction with their lives than those that are single or those that live together without the benefit of marriage. And if you think this whole idea of I'm pessimistic about marriage, I don't mind living with a partner, I just don't want to commit in a married relationship, is confined to those that don't know Christ, you're wrong. Many, many, many, many of our young people that grow up in good, solid churches where the Bible was preached and good ethics and morality was taught end up living together before they marry. A 10-year University of Virginia study revealed that less than 30% of high school girls and slightly more than 30% of boys thought marriage was more beneficial than the alternatives. Now let's flip that around. If it's 30%, that means that 70% of high school girls and about 70% of high school boys think marriage is the least attractive of their choices. Of living together without marriage or staying single, being married is down the list. Marriage is once thought to be desirable and good. Well, what happened to us? Where'd all this pessimism come from? We bought into an unrealistic idealism about marriage. And I fear that we may have couples in this church that aren't as happy with each other as they should be because you fell into this trap. In the past, marriage was to create a permanent framework for devotion and love and family. That's how it was seen. It's a permanent framework. I'm committing to you, you're committing to me, we're going to create a family together, and we're going to love that family, and it's going to be permanent, and it's going to be good for each other and for our children. We found meaning and purpose and duty and embracing our social roles. But that was the old view. The modern view is that we choose the life that most fulfills us personally. The old view, I'm going to get married because I embrace

as an opportunity to fulfill and express the duty of social roles that have been long held as sacred and desirable. The modern view is more akin to this is what I want rather than this is what I should do. Marriage is now seen as meeting our own sexual and emotional gratification. There is no concept of self-denial for the greater good. People marry today for themselves, not to fulfill responsibilities to God, to each other, or to society as a whole. Marriage used to be about us. Now it's about me. Why don't men commit? Why don't they? I talk to college girls all the time that date some guy for like 100 years. And when things begin to get a little bit serious and she begins to talk about white picket fences and two dogs, he disappears like a mist. And they come to me all the time and say, why don't guys commit? Well, there are reasons. Evidence shows that men will not marry until they find the perfect soulmate, someone comfortable. Well, I got to tell you, and you can sit there and disagree with this all you want to, there is no perfect person. There isn't. I'm going to marry somebody that's just perfect. Well, that's going to be hard since you're not. There is no perfect person. We have this idealistic view that there's one person and one person only on the face. Listen, love is a choice. It is not an act of fate. I came around the corner and there she was. There she was. The one for me. That's idealism. And when you get married and suddenly you find yourself with disagreements and differences, the idealism destroys your view of a happy home. Men won't commit because they're looking for a perfect soulmate, someone comfortable. But I'm going to tell you what that means. And guys, you need to think about it. It doesn't mean, in the modern context, a kindred spirit. It does not mean someone with the potential for deep emotional and spiritual bonding. That's what it used to mean. Doesn't mean that anymore. When young adults speak of a soulmate, that perfect person, there are two key factors. And this, most of this is based on that study done by the University of Virginia. They would talk to who you're looking for in a mate, and why are you looking for that person, and what characteristics are you looking for. And over and over and over again, emotional bonding and oneness of soul and spirit and mind and goals and dreams and potential did not show up till later down on the list. What came up over and over again was physical attraction, sexual chemistry, and where the men were concerned, this statement kept coming up: someone willing to take them as they are and not change them. For this cause. What cause? Why? Most men in the study defined compatibility, that soulmate, that comfortable compatibility, as a woman who would fit into their life. This comment kept coming up. If you are truly compatible, you don't need to change. Now, do you believe that? Is that what you believe marriage is going to be, or your marriage is? If you're really compatible, she doesn't have to change. You don't have to change. It just happens. Most men interviewed said they did not feel that a relationship with a woman ought to curtail their freedom. She molds herself to him. His life doesn't need to change. She just gets the privilege of spending it with him. And I hear laughter out there. You girls have dated that guy, haven't you? I can tell you. You know him. The traditional view of marriage was that marriage civilized men. That men were just sort of wild and out of control, and a good woman had to take him in hand and help him to become civilized men.

0: A lot of truth to that. Just talk to Connie. The traditional view of manhood was the character trait of self-denial and submission to duty. That's what a man was. He denied himself and he gave himself to duty and he did what he was supposed to do. But today, compatibility doesn't mean any of that. Compatibility means, in a nutshell, low maintenance. Someone who does not require or demand that you change. Never before in history has a society been filled with people so idealistic in what they seek in a spouse. And this idealism is leading to pessimism because the ideal does not just happen. There is no such thing as instant compatibility. There's no such thing as a marriage where he doesn't have to change and she doesn't have to change. We never marry the right person. As we submit to the duty and biblical commands of marriage, we become the right person for our spouse. The modern approach to marriage is to look for someone who is almost completely pulled together without much in the way of any personal problems. We're looking for someone who does not require any work on our part. This new view leaves people trapped between unrealistic longings for that perfect person they just can't find, or terrible fears that marriage could never work. We see marriage not as a means of creating character and community, but as a way to reach our own personal goals. People don't marry today to be that good wife, that good to raise a family, to raise good kids that are going to contribute to this world and society in positive ways. We get married to fulfill needs we think we have, our personal goals. The older traditional view of marriage was considered oppressive, and the new me version is considered liberating. But to conduct a me marriage requires two completely well-adjusted, happy individuals with no character flaws. Where would you find such people? You end up wanting far too much from your marriage partner. We criticize more than we praise, and we live our married lives through the lens of criticism and disappointment because we went into it with this unrealistic idealism that it will just happen. We're just perfect for each other, and we won't have to change much. If we're right for each other, change isn't necessary. It doesn't take long for the realism to just come crashing in, and we find that, no, I find lots of flaws with this partner, and this partner's not as compatible as I thought he or she was. And the nitpicking begins, and the criticism begins, and the biting begins. And the hurt follows right behind it. We say, I want someone who will accept me as I am, while we refuse to do the same for our partner. You didn't marry the right one. There was no right one. You get married and say, marriage should not be this hard. It ought to come naturally. Well, why? Would a professional baseball player say, it ought to come naturally. I ought to be able to hit a fastball without all this work. Do you know why he hit that fastball? Because he spent hundreds of hours in the batting cage. And we get married and think, why is marriage so hard? Why is marriage difficult? Why do I have to work at it so much? It ought to just come naturally. I don't know why we think that. It's just amazing to me. Our responsibility is to learn to love and to care for and meet the needs of the stranger to whom you find yourself married. The moment you married, you and your spouse began to change in fundamental ways, and you could not know ahead of time what those changes would be. Because you didn't really know each other till you got married. You didn't know what each of you had to change to make it really work. Any two people who marry are profoundly broken by sin. Why do we believe that any two neurotic, immature, self-centered people suddenly become angels when they fall in love. There's another idea working against us in marriage, and it's the belief in the apocalyptic romance, this end-all romance, you know, the princess who gets kissed by the prince and wakes up and they live happily ever after. I love that joke about the little girl that was talking about a fairy tale story, and someone's reading the story, and someone came in and said, and they lived happily ever after. And the little girl spoke up and said, no, they got married. But we do believe that. We're going to get married. We're going to have this end all romance in our marriage. And come on, couples, does it happen? Children come along, you stop dating, you never go out anymore, hardly ever kiss anymore. You live under the same roof, you have the same address, both of your mail comes with the same box. But the romance often fades by the wayside when we're under the realities of children and work and requirements and duty and responsibility. And if we go into that marriage with this view of this apocalyptic romance, it's just going to be the best thing in all the world. It can discourage us when it suddenly slips through our fingers. The traditional view of marriage is that marriage provided love, support, and security. But for the deeper things in life, like our meaning, our moral compass, our self-esteem, for those we looked to God. We get married today looking for those things from our partner. I need my self-esteem from my partner. I need my meaning in life from my partner. I need a moral compass from my partner. And when you do that, we unfortunately put way too much on our partner. Our culture today has taught us to believe that no one can be sure of meaning or moral compass or any of those things, because God's been left out. So to fulfill the gap, we turn to romantic love and sexual fulfillment to do something in our heart and our soul that our walk with God has not done. When we believe that if we find our one true soulmate, everything wrong with us will be healed and will be made whole, we make our partner into God. And no partner can ever live up to that standard. Ever. If our views of marriage are too romantic and too idealistic, we underestimate the influence of sin on all human relationships. If we're too pessimistic and cynical, we misunderstand the divine function of marriage. Now, he said this in Ephesians, for this cause shall a man leave his father and mother and cleave unto his wife, they shall become one. Why did you get married? What is the purpose and the meaning and the core of marriage? What did God intend it to be? What purpose did it have in our life? What did he mean for it to be? For this cause. Now look at verse 32. Paul said this right after he asked that question, or right after he said, for this cause, he says this. This is a great mystery, but I speak concerning Christ and the church. Now, great mystery means you know, mega mystery, huge, not just a mystery. A mystery is, in its context, is a truth that we cannot know unless God reveals it to us. And he says, look, marriage, you know, man and a woman leaving and cleaving and becoming one, all that is a mega mystery. It is a big mystery. But I speak concerning Christ and the church. This profound truth needs to be understood by those that are single and are thinking about getting married and those that are married now. What did Christ do for you? He sought you. He loved you. What did Jesus do at the cross? He did his duty. I do always those things that the Father asks me to do. When he said, "It's finished," our redemption was finished, yes, but he also cried out in the relief and the power of having done everything the Father sent him to do. "I've done it. I've completed it. It's done. It's finished." And without his sacrifice, you and I would not have eternal life. We would not have redemption. We would not have all the many blessings the grace of God has showered upon our lives. Why? For this cause. There is no relationship that so clearly exposes our flaws and our shortcomings more than that of husband and wife. My wife knows more about me than any human being on the face of this earth. Don't ask her, she might tell you. You know more about each other than anybody knows about you. She knows all my flaws, I know all of hers. Did I know all of them before I married her? No, I did not. So what is marriage? Marriage is a tool that God uses to help us be better together than we could have ever been apart. For when I look at my wife and she looks at me and I realize my duty to her and my responsibilities to her, that I am to love her, as Ephesians says, as I love my own body, and I'm to sacrifice myself for her, every time I'm selfish, I should be convicted that I have not done that. Every time I hurt her or speak ill to her or do not compliment her or ignore the fact that she needs some emotional support, every time I do not become what I need to be, what I'm commanded to be, it hurts her more than anybody else. And marriage is that little pocket of life where God says every flaw you have is going to be magnified. Every shortcoming you possess is going to be known. And as we live together and work with each other, he said, "Look, I've given you a mega mystery here. I'm speaking of Christ and the church. Look what Christ did for you." And look, what's he say? Look up here, verse 26. "That he might sanctify and cleanse it with the washing of water by the word, that he might present it to himself a glorious church, not having spot or wrinkle or any such thing, but that it should be holy and without blemish." God gave us marriage as just one more marvelous tool to transform us into the people we're supposed to be in Christ. You may not know me, I don't know you. People you work with every day may not know you, but I'll tell you who does know you, your spouse knows you. And if we can see the home and marriage as something God put in our life to help each other. God gave me Connie to help me. He gave me to help her. And we work together to do our very best to become in Christ everything we ought to be. Because nobody knows us like each other. We can pray about those flaws. We can pray about that selfishness, that quick temper, that covetousness, that inability to forgive. We can pray about those things together because we know each other and the veil is pulled back and there's nothing hidden between us. And in together as that simple combination of people that God put together trying to be the best we can be in Christ and for Christ, we help each other be without spot and without blemish. But if you got married for you, and if you got married with too much of an idealism, when trouble comes and we realize this person I married has flaws and faults, and and all kinds of problems. We become disillusioned in our marriage instead of being that one place on earth where we can be absolutely and totally transparent and honest, becomes a war zone. There's a greater purpose for your marriage and my marriage than our happiness. It is the transformation and personal growth of two people. And God will use your marriage that way if you, husband, and if you, wife, will stop being anything with each other but absolutely real. Accept responsibilities, accept duty, accept that she is to honor and reverence him, and you are to love and care and protect her. And if you'll do that and you'll work together, you will become better people in Christ than you could have ever become without each other. Marriage is not just for you, it's for your spouse and everyone else connected to your family. Your marriage is designed not only to help you, but to be a foundation for a better society. A lasting and fulfilling marriage is going to require significant investment and a willingness to change on your part. And if we just be honest and sincere about this thing, we got to realize many of us have been married 30, 40, 50 years, and we've lost that. We've lost that ability to truly help each other be the best people we can be. Spotless and without blemish. I want to continue this thought over the next couple of Wednesday nights. And between now and next Wednesday, I'm going to ask you to do something. Lose the kids and go out to eat together. And I know what you're thinking. Are you going to keep them? No, I'm not. You'll have to dump them on somebody else. Go out and eat and discuss something. Ask yourself the question, has the culture in which we live corrupted our view of marriage? Do we in any way honestly feel, without being conscious of it, that we married for ourselves instead of to help each other? Ask yourself this question: how has our marriage changed us? How am I different because I married you? And then sit down and ask yourself this question and have some fun with this. List at least three goals for your marriage that involves change. Now, be careful, because when you open this door, things are going to come out that one of you have kept hidden for a very long time. And you're going to have to be able to absorb that. And you're going to have to be able to look your spouse right in the eye and realize that for the last 20 years, I haven't done you right. And I'm sorry. List at least three things in your marriage as a goal that would involve change. People pray all the time. I pray all the time. My staff prays all the time. Men at our men's Wednesday prayer breakfast pray all the time. God, give us revival. Send revival to the campus church. Blow through the campus church. Do something unusual here. If you're looking for a place to show yourself God, do it here. And if God does that, it's going to begin in that simple relationship between man and wife. For this calls.
1: And now, a message from the Campus Church Archives.
2: Thank you so much. Turn in your Bible to Nehemiah chapter 2, verse 10. Nehemiah 2:10. While you're locating that, may I mention the book table? Appreciate Dr. Beamer saying something about that. And you'll find the table to my right in the atrium. My newest little book, How to Be Healthy, Wealthy, and Wise in the Light of the Scriptures. There are a number of books for children. This one's called More Adventures in Animal Land, The Fire in Fable Forest, and three other adventure stories for preteens. And then I've got some books out there for teens, The Good Ship Courtship and Sex, Love, and Romance in the Light of the Bible. And then the book called If I Could Just Phone God. This answers a lot of the questions that not just teenagers, but young adults and, well, older adults too, many times ask. For instance, about capital punishment, how can I help feeling lonely? The guy I love just dumped me. How do I deal with siblings? My parents do not understand me. How can I overcome temptation? What happens when I sin? Are unsaved kids sharper than Christians? What college is right for me? Well, you know that without me even mentioning it. How much education do I need? Turning peer pressure around. There are the answers to some questions like, what about eating meat? What about the women libbers? What does the Bible say about a thing like that? What is happening to church music? What about the environmentalist extremists? Which Bible should I use? How can intelligent people be so mistaken? Those are some of the questions that are answered that young people ask about today. I think you'll find it helpful, enlightening, whether you're young or old. This book, the publisher called this Hugh Pyle Classics. He said they were classics. I didn't say that. But some of my favorite sermons are in this book, and including Cheer Up, You'll Soon Be Dead. Can Mother Teresa Become a Saint? Shipwrecked Souls, Christ the Great Extremist, The Fly in the Ointment, Certified Christians, those are some of them. And then a newer book of sermons, Heaven's Hope for a Hopeless World. Even one message in here on the terrorism in the World Trade Center in New York. So it's up to date, but it begins, the first message in here is one I preached about three or four Sundays ago on the garments of salvation. I didn't think to tell you about it then. And my preacher book, whatever preacher should know, some of you ask about it, and I ran out of it, and I thought I was going to have plenty of them with me, but evidently the books didn't come in my shipment, I discovered when we were unpacking. So for some reason, I don't have that book with me. But if you want us to send it back, we have order blanks out there on whatever preacher should know. It's helped a lot of preachers, young men especially, starting out in the ministry. And this book is called The Time of My Life, A Pile of Memories, going back to when I was 4 years old when I ran away from home to seek my fortune, and right on up to just recently. I haven't died yet, so, but I got most of it in here on the way out. And I hope you enjoy it. Many people say it's absorbing and hard to put down and funny and romantic and all the rest. There's a love story in here, my wife and me, among other things. And you'd never believe the things that can happen to an evangelist and his wife in a motorhome going over the Rocky Mountains and trying to climb up the Continental Divide and the Grand Teton Pass in an old sluggish Dodge 440 engine motorhome. As I look back on some of those experiences, I marvel that I'm here tonight at all. But you'll read about it in The Time of My Life, and we're still having the time of my life. These books and many others, books for children, books on the cults and isms and wasms and spasms and whatnot, out on the book table. A lot of little booklets, a lot of little pamphlets that'll help you with the nitpicking things of life. Little 50-cent booklets. So look them over. And books on marriage and the home, keeping the honey and the honeymoon, and so forth. Now, I told you to turn to Nehemiah 2:10, where we read, it grieved them exceedingly, talking about a couple of bad guys here, it grieved them exceedingly that there was come a man to seek the welfare of the children of Israel. Now, we could abbreviate that a little bit and declare that there were some who despised the thought of a man who was concerned about the children, and it grieved them that someone was coming to do something about the welfare of the children. In the book of Esther, the scripture tells us that Mordecai said to the queen, to Queen Esther, "Who knoweth whether thou art come to the kingdom for such a time as this?" Many verses in the book of Proverbs deal with the subject of the child. Train up a child in the way he should go, and when he is old, he will not depart from it. Withhold not correction. This is Proverbs 23:13. Withhold not correction from the child. And verse 14, if you beat him with a rod, and you can deliver his soul from hell. Of course, there's a right and a wrong way to do that. You have to be careful and be sure you do it in a scriptural manner. And don't do it unless you have to. Never discipline a child physically just to let off steam or because you're mad. Not at all. Well, there's so many others, but in the New Testament, there's a command to teach young mothers to love their children. Isn't that strange that there would come a day when people would have to be taught that they should love their children? I think we've arrived at that hour. And that's sort of the theme of what we're talking about tonight. The unholy attack upon our children in the hour in which we live tonight. Let's bow together now for prayer and ask the Lord to speak to our hearts, please. Our Father, we are greatly in need of your blessing, your help. We have nothing of our own. Our hearts have been cheered and encouraged and blessed by the songs, the music, the testimonies. And now we wait in thy presence tonight. May we think about what's happening to children in America and by the grace of God, what we can do about it. In Jesus' name, send the message. Amen. The welfare of the children. How shall I go up to my father and the lad be not with me? I read in the book of Genesis. That was Judah talking to Joseph when he didn't know that his own brother Joseph was the prime minister of the land, the high muckety-muck there in Egypt, regarding the younger son, the younger brother Benjamin, back there with Jacob. But that's a probing question. How shall I go up to my father and the lad be not with me? How can we even think about meeting God and not having done our best for our children to make sure that our children go with us to heaven? The most important thing we can do for our child is to bring that child to Christ at an early age. Thank God for teenagers and young people that have found new and fresh blessing, and some have found salvation this week at camp. That's always rewarding and encouraging. But you know, many of these young people would not have gone if they hadn't had parents who encouraged them and were concerned about them. Either parents or somebody else was concerned about the young person, the child. His life is bound up in the lad's life, I read in the Old Testament. Train up a child in the way he should go. A child left to himself bringeth his mother to shame. So why is there such a deadly assault today on our youngsters? We have seen, for one thing, recent Supreme Court rulings that actually make it easier for children to be caught up in the web of pornography with a computer. You would think they would want to guard children. They talk about children. They talk about leaving no child behind in Washington and in state governments. And then many people turn right around and involve themselves in things or tolerate things that ruin children. Any attack on the home is a war against the child. Satan wants your child. When 3.2 beer came in back in a long time ago, way back in the past century, and I was a teenager myself, I remember this much about it. I remember that from the president on down, to those who wanted to make and sell the brew, they said children will not be bothered by it. They will not even see it. Beer will be sold only in taverns and bars. And children will never be exposed to it. So that's how much you can depend upon the word of unsaved people, and especially unsaved politicians. How quickly children can graduate from the high chair to the electric chair. And we're seeing it all over today in America and in other lands too. The humanist philosophy has absorbed it. And even in the average American home, even in some Christian homes, we have caught the culture of an ungodly age. And then those who are supposed to be giving good advice, Ann Landers, for instance, with an article on why spanking a child can send the wrong message. And we're told, you know, that it will warp their personalities if they're disciplined. My daddy sure warped my personality good when I was a boy. And I couldn't sit down for several days, at least not comfortably, after he got through warping my personality. But you know, I thank God for my dad. I'm glad I deserved every whipping I ever got. And I didn't get some I should have gotten. But thank God for those who realize that discipline is so necessary. For some reason today in our society, we want to give children everything to read except the Bible. If you listen to Oprah, if you listen to Larry King Live, if you listen to other people on TV, you're getting the wrong slant on what to do for a child. The year of the child, they talk about. And the very people who talk most about wanting children to have everything that they want them to have are the very people that are endorsing the things that will destroy children. Corruption on television, profanity, and the allowing of such things in public with no restraint. Vulgarity and lewdness all around us today. The public school philosophy of permissiveness is another contribution to the destruction of our children. When they're politically correct, they're generally biblically incorrect. And I've said it before, but it's worth repeating. What Paul Harvey said, the Bible came with a book or the human race came with a book of instructions. And of course, that book of instructions is the Bible, the Word of God. But we want children to have all kinds of literature except the Bible, except the one book that can turn them around and give them comfort and strength and courage and wisdom and discernment. Many people do not even know now that the Ivy League universities were built in order to prepare young men for the ministry to preach the unsearchable riches of Christ. And Patrick Henry said, not just the freedom of religion, but actually the imparting of the gospel of Jesus Christ is what our forefathers intended in America, to get people converted and living for God and listening to the Word of God. The entertainment industry today seems to be all out to destroy the child. The music of this age, the rock and roll generation, soft rock, hard rock, heavy metal, acid, punk, sex rock, rap, the whole kettle of fish. The movies, when I was a boy, young man, had some controls still. There were some things they would not show to children or even to other people too. Now almost there's no censorship at all. And you can't live without censorship, without some kind of restraint. Television started out tame, but at least two of my children are here tonight in this congregation who testify to the fact that we very carefully managed even Andy Griffith and Leave It to Beaver when they were children, when they were teenagers. And they knew to turn the dumb thing off if jazz music or dancing came on the screen. They weren't to sit there and watch it. And jazz was pretty tame compared to the sordid rock of this day in which we live now. Why cannot the entertainment industry want something wholesome and decent and right? Well, for one thing, of course, all have sinned and come short of the glory of God, and the world's on the way to hell, doesn't want to admit it. And so today, instead of wholesome entertainment, in many cases they're pushing sodomy and perversion and profanity and violence. The economy also contributes to this. Mothers going to work, many of them having to go to work to support their children. The feminists, of course, want all mothers to be so busy working and dominating men that they won't have time for their children, because they want their children to be brought up by the state. Hillary and all the rest, that's what they want with your child. They want state-controlled children. And that's what they'll have if we sit back and let it happen in America. It takes more than a village. A great old fundamental Bible-believing preacher by the name of Bob Schuller out in California years ago used to say, when the American mother, this was during the Second World War, when Rosie the Riveter became a kind of a trademark of women who left their job, left their homes and their children and went out to go to work to make ammunition and to make guns and to make other things for the war effort. And this old warhorse, this old man of God said, when the American, he said this several years later when we began to reap the consequences, he said, when the American mothers stalked out of the home, leaving her children behind, wearing a pair of man's breeches, going out with a package of cigarettes in her shirt and a flask of whiskey on her hip, and then dancing with somebody else's husband till 4 o'clock in the morning, we were struck by something more deadly than German bullets. In case you forgot, we were at war with Germany one day in the past. And then the breakup of the family, of course, the destruction of the home. Many of the sodomites admit that that's one of the things they're out to do, is to destroy the American home, the American family as it is. It's not just gay marriage they want. They want no marriage at all that would lead to a Christian home. They ridicule the old-fashioned home. They would ridicule it. They wouldn't believe there was a church service like this and like the one we had this morning in America. Most of them have never been to a fundamental Bible-believing, gospel-preaching church in their lives. That's one reason why we have a war on the Ten Commandments today, the very structure and part of the backbone of our society. And this Bible tells us there that we're to honor father and mother, and they don't want kids to know that, that they're to honor father and mother, and that they're not supposed to be given over to idolatry, and that they're not supposed to commit adultery. You see, if the children learn they're not supposed to commit adultery, that sort of exposes mom and pop if they're living like the devil too. And then sadly, churches and preachers have contributed to the destruction of our children. God said through Paul, warn them from me, W-A-R-N, warn them. But how many preachers are warning people anymore about sin and the consequences of sin? And instead of having beautiful music in many churches like we've heard today and tonight, they have little tuneless, mindless praise ditties with no message at all in it, just something to keep them twisting and turning and rocking. And today, on the church page, you read about one-day revivals. A lot of those old revivals lasted for a month, 2 months. Sometimes they'd bring in an evangelist in the old days and just turn him loose, and he used to go on preaching until they got through having a revival. And I mentioned, I think, a few weeks ago here, we had 191 people saved, and this wasn't back in the dark ages. This was the last century. I missed the one before that. But we had 191 people saved right down the street here in a week of meetings. And we've seen 100 saved many, many times in revival meetings. Not recently. Somehow revival meetings aren't as popular as they once were. We've gotten too engaged in other things. We have embraced the culture of an ungodly age, even many in the church. So much so that a preacher at our town advertised recently 10-minute sermons. Said you stop by on the way to the beach and you won't even have to come in if you don't want to. You can hear it over the loudspeaker. 10 minutes, no longer. And your church is done for the day. Don't you think you'd get a great spiritual blessing at a place like that? I'm sometimes invited to come and speak, and they want me to come for a one-day revival. Now, I don't mind. I would love to have a one-day revival. And I've had some one-day services morning and night, and maybe Sunday school too, when there was a breath of revival and many decisions were made. I was up in North Carolina a few months back, and they had a big bus ministry and a dynamic pastor and a congregation of folks that really concerned about souls, and there were 30, 40 some souls saved that Sunday, not just in the church service, a lot of them back in the children's services and Sunday school. But God's still in the soul-saving business. But churches, religions, sadly, are destroying many children, not just the priests that are molesting boys and girls either. But I mean, there are a lot of people that are not priests that are giving the children anything but the gospel and warnings about sin and hell. So what is the counterattack? Now, we're going to have to move right along on this. Can we save our homes and our children? Children are a heritage of the Lord, the Bible says. Let me make some suggestions to wrap this thing up if we're going to make a counterattack and preserve our little ones and our young people. Start in infancy. Don't wait till they become teenagers. Train up a child. Bring them up, all the way up, in the nurture and admonition of the Lord. When your children become teenagers, they need discipline and counsel and love and affection just as much as when they're younger. They may not realize it altogether. And they may not want to admit it when they realize it for a while, but they'll appreciate it if it's done in the right way and they know you're real and they know you're genuine and they know your Christianity is the real thing. And they'll look back on it and thank God for their parents one day. Number two, set a godly example. Be thou an example of the believer. In other words, let others see Jesus in you. G. Campbell Morgan was a great preacher and writer, and I have many of his books that I've studied in my library. G. Campbell Morgan had some preacher brothers. There was a big clan of them, and they met together, I think, on Mother's Day one time, and somebody in the circle, I don't know whether it was a relative or a friend there among the Morgan boys, said, well, which one of the Morgans is the best preacher in the family? Talking about the preacher boys. In one accord, they said, Mother. Boys never forget a mother and a dad who's really holy and really dedicated, really devout. So God holds us responsible. Whether our child becomes a banker or a bum, a preacher or a panhandler, a lawyer or a libertine, a teacher or a thief. Suffer the little children. Permit the little children to come unto me, Jesus said. You fathers, bring them up. And then number four, take them to Sunday school and church. Don't send them, take them. There should never be an argument on Sunday about what are we going to do today. In a Christian home, it should have been settled the moment you got saved. We go to church on the Lord's Day. We serve Him. Number five, train your children. Don't just tell them. Don't just teach them. Train them. There's a difference between telling somebody and training somebody. You try just telling your dog instead of training your dog. You've got to train a dog. Now, if you have to train a dog, you dead sure got to train your children. You can't just tell them. They must be trained, train up a child. For foolishness is bound in the heart of a child. What's wrong with the heart of a child? The Bible says the heart is deceitful above all things and desperately wicked. Now, that's your heart and mine, and that's the heart of a child, too. until they're converted and their hearts are washed clean in the blood of Christ. All have sinned and come short of the glory of God. There is none righteous, no, not one. There is none that understandeth. There is none that seeketh after God, Romans 3 tells us. So since sinners do not seek the Savior, the saints must seek the sinners in order that they may become saints. If we don't seek them, most of them aren't going to be saved. If we don't bring them under the sound of your pastor, and thank God for the preaching of Brother Shetler, the wonderful messages that go forth from this place. Nobody can hear him preach and not know how to find their way to heaven, all right, and have the gift of salvation. Don't just come and sit and soak and sour when you come to church. Get in the habit of being concerned about others and bringing others, children, boys and girls, teenagers, under the sound of the gospel. There are a lot of teenagers that have no idea about a group of happy young people like we've seen and heard tonight. They don't know such people exist unless we tell them and go after them. When we go, they come. From a child thou hast known the holy scriptures, which are able to make thee wise, I read in the book of Timothy. From a child thou hast known. I'm so glad I started memorizing scripture as a child. Now, I didn't memorize a lot of verses as a little child. I read the Bible through when I was 9 years old. By the way, it was a King James Bible, the one in the other kind, unless you'd been monkeyed with real bad back in those days. I read it through at 9 years of age. I don't think it warped my personality or hurt me mentally or made me morally deficient or anything else to read that Bible. Now, I didn't understand everything I read. Hey, you don't understand it either, and I don't either yet. It's a constant, continual unfolding of the riches of his glory as we read this blessed, wonderful book. Train them to memorize scripture, to love the word of God, to obey their parents, to look on television and radio as part of the heathen world. Now, there are good things on radio and television. Sometimes there's good preaching. Sometimes there's good music. You have to hunt a while to find that. But we need to remind our children that we're living among the heathen. In fact, that's a phrase in the Bible, living among the heathen. The heathen aren't all over in some foreign country somewhere in the jungles. The heathen are all around us in Pensacola, Florida. We're living among the heathen. And children need to realize that. These are pagans around us. That's why they talk like they do. That's why they watch things we won't let you watch. That's why they read material we don't want you reading, you see. We're living among the heathen. That's why most of you probably bend over backwards to get your child at a Christian school or homeschool them, if you cannot do that. thank God for some good teachers that still teach in the public schools. Many of them are really battling the odds, though. Train them about the computer, how to use it if you dare to have one for them. Or if you dare to have a TV set, train them how to use it. And it should be used sparingly. It should be the family watching machine. Music will often determine the moral future of your child. Teach them to appreciate and enjoy good music. Be sure they read good books. There's a lot of trash and garbage out there. Remember, the world fascinates and then assassinates. Teach them modesty. The Bible tells us that. You know, that's a word a lot of people have forgotten, modesty. Teach them good manners. Number 6, put father back as the head of the family. I remember reading an article in Reader's Digest years ago, a good many years back now, and some Oriental people were saying what a lot of Americans were beginning to need to learn when we became so loose and so careless about family ties and family leadership. And that article said that the solution that these people gave in some of the other lands was put father back as the head of the family. Well, that's where God placed him to begin with. You fathers bring them up. God has a chain of command. Parents are the key, beginning with the father. Parents are the key to the home. There will be headship or there will be chaos in your family and mine. Bible examples are often given of the leadership of a man, a godly man. As for me and my house, we will serve the Lord. Number 7, show them the true values of a Christian home. Too many people today are just out to make money. I mean, even Christian families. A pastor told me, after he picked me up at the airport one time up near Baltimore. He said, "Preacher, my people aren't bad people. They don't go to bar rooms. They don't go to dance halls. They don't live in gross immorality." But he said, "Our parents have gotten so absorbed making money that it's hard for us anymore to get young people really interested and concerned about going to a Christian school to prepare to serve the Lord, because they're following the example many times of their parents, and they say, where can I go to school where I can learn to make the most money?" Now, an atmosphere like that can be deadly. Certainly we want to make a living. God tells us we should take care of our own, provide for our families, or we're worse than an infidel. But at the same time, we're not to let money rule us. The love of money is the root of all evil. Number 8, love your child. They need it. They expect it. They long for it. God said, love one another, and we certainly should love our own children. And yet God has to remind us, husbands, love your wives. Teach the young mothers to love their children. If you're not careful, we get so absorbed doing other things that we forget the most important thing. Now abideth faith, hope, love, these three, but the greatest of these is love. I read in the Old Testament concerning one king who was ruined. The Bible says his mother was his counselor to do evil, to do wickedly. Our homes should be correctional institutions. Correct thy child, thy son, the Bible says, and he will give thee rest. If you want to have happiness in your home, and if you're a young couple and you're starting out in life and you're having children or anticipating having children, remember that. Correct your children and they will give thee rest. They'll make life pleasant for you. If you don't correct them, if you let them run wild, they'll almost make life hell on earth for you. Number 9, discipline those children. We've talked about that already today. Chasten thy son while there's hope. One preacher's wife who had godly children said, "I raised them on prayer and hickory." But raising them and disciplining them is not just whipping them. There are a lot of other things involved in discipline besides whippings. Taming the toddler, taming the teenager, training them properly. We had beatniks because we had a beat generation that didn't get beat in time in the proper way. Like the boy who killed his mother who never spanked him. The Bible says Christ loved, having loved his own, he loved them unto the end. Don't give up. Love them unto the end. Keep on believing. Keep on praying. Keep on correcting. Teach them hymns as well as scripture. These beautiful songs, like God Leads His Dear Children Along, and these other beautiful songs have such a message. That's why the devil wants to bring in the little ditties on the screen, you know, and the little praise choruses where you dance around and act like a nut or a little child, because they want to get rid of

0: Pensacola, not far down the street here, had the joy of leading a man to the Lord. His little daughter had been after him to get saved. She came, she got saved, and she wanted her daddy to be saved. He was a roughneck. He drank. His speech was profane. He was a wicked man. Everybody knew him to be a wicked man. He was abusive, but he became a Christian, and he became just almost like a little child in many respects. And he wanted to go on visitation, and he did. And he started learning the verses in a little New Testament. And he carried that thing with him everywhere he went. And he'd go out on soul-winning visitation. But his liquor and other sins had been working on him. He'd lived a life of dissipation. And he was caught up in illness. And the doctors said one day that he wouldn't live long. And he didn't. He died. And he was lying in his coffin right up here at the Brent Baptist Church. And his hands were folded over his chest. And that little New Testament was sticking out of the hand, out of his hands. That well-worn New Testament. And his daughter, standing there by the casket, was heard to say, "Goodbye, Daddy. I'll see you again. I'll see you again, Daddy." She had prayed for her daddy. She won her daddy, really, I believe, to the Lord by her life and her prayers. How wonderful to be able to come to the end of the way and say, "I know I'm going to see my daddy again. I'm going to see my mother again. I'm going to see my children again." That's what it's all about.
1: 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As America approaches the 250th anniversary of our nation's founding, we pause to remember the blessings of God's hand upon our country and the Christian principles that shaped its earliest foundations. While we thank God for our heritage, we are reminded that every generation must seek the Lord for itself. The greatest need in America today is not a political revival, but a spiritual awakening. Join Scott Pauley now as we open God's Word and discover why, more than ever, it is time to seek the Lord.
2: For the next couple of days, I would like to talk to you about the Christian and his country. You know, I believe that if you're the right kind of Christian, you'll be the right kind of citizen. But the question remains, what is the greatest thing you can do for your nation? What is the eternal impact that a believer can make in the country in which he lives? And so, I want to take you to one Old Testament story and then one New Testament scripture. Today, we begin with the Old Testament story. And before you find the story itself in the book of Genesis, let me just read a summary to you from 2 Peter chapter 2. The Bible says in 2 Peter 2 verse 5 that God spared not the old world, but saved Noah, the eighth person, a preacher of righteousness, bringing in the flood upon the world of the ungodly, and turning the cities of Sodom and Gomorrah into ashes, condemned them with an overthrow, making them an example unto those that after should live ungodly, and delivered just Lot, vexed with the filthy conversation of the wicked. For that righteous man dwelling among them in seeing and hearing vexed his righteous soul from day to day with their unlawful deeds. The Lord knoweth how to deliver the godly out of temptations and to reserve the unjust unto the day of judgment to be punished. Now, isn't it unique that God connects Noah and Lot? Now, two Bible characters, one famous, one infamous. They're separated by 400 years, so they are not in the same time period. They're divided by geography, and yet God connects them. They're connected in the book of Genesis at the beginning of the Bible. They're connected in 2 Peter 2 at the end of the Bible. And then it is as if God is connecting them to us, because you remember that the Lord Jesus Christ used their names and their time periods in Luke chapter number 17 as well, to talk about the time period just before the Lord returns. Why does God give us the story of Noah and the story of Lot? Well, I believe there is a number of reasons. First of all, there's a comparison between them. Both of them lived in evil days, and we live in evil days. There's also a contrast. Noah

0: spoke and Lot was silent. Which one are you, may I ask? Are you the person speaking up for truth and righteousness, or are you the person that's silent, staying behind the scenes, not wanting to rock the boat? You see, every one of us is either Noah or Lot in our day. But here's the great conclusion I've come to about these two men and why God connects them. Through both of them, God is saying to us, we are responsible for the world in which we live. We are responsible for our generation. We are responsible for our nation. You see, Noah was accountable for the testimony he gave in his day. And Lot was accountable for the testimony he gave in his day. And yes, you and I are going to be accountable for the testimony we give in our day. Not everybody gets to choose where they live. We don't choose when we live. We don't get to choose what the culture around us is doing while we live. But we do choose how we are going to live there. And Lot made a bad decision. His story is found in Genesis chapter number 19. You should read it for yourself again. It's truly a sad story. And though it's a negative story, it has tremendous truth positively for us to apply. You see, sometimes you learn what not to do from certain people. Now, Lot's great failure was not in what he did so much as what he did not to do. Lot was a believer. The Bible calls him a just man and a righteous man. Well, that's only true of a man who's a true believer. So he was saved. That's a reminder to me that it's not enough just to say you're saved. Perhaps you know the Lord Jesus as your Savior. I'm glad, but what are you doing to bring others to a saving knowledge of Jesus Christ? Here was Lot. He was a man who had a great heritage, no doubt about that. Remember, Uncle Abraham had taught him a great deal, and it exemplified a life of faith. We have received a great Christian heritage. But the issue is not what have you been handed. The issue is what are you going to leave behind when you're gone? We know that Lot had a conscience. We just read a moment ago that he was vexed by the filthy conversation of the wicked. It's one thing to hate the darkness around you, and it's another thing to pierce it with light. There are many Christians who are bothered by the evil and wickedness in our nation. But what are we doing? Are we spectators? Are we participants in this spiritual battle? And then I've got a pretty good idea that Lot was even a kind man. He was probably a gracious man. You remember his hospitality that he showed to the two strangers that showed up at his door and the treatment of those two men. He tried to protect them. And yet the sad fact remains that Lot made no difference in Sodom. Sodom was not saved because there was no salt and no light in Sodom. If Lot had simply done what a follower of God should do, I have no doubt in my mind, based on what Jesus said in Luke chapter 17 and Matthew chapter number 11, that Sodom would have remained, that somebody would have believed. So what are the three things that Lot did not do that we should do? Well, let me give them to you quickly. Number one, Lot did not use his influence for God. Lot had influence. Everybody has influence. But in Genesis chapter 19, when the angel showed up in Sodom, Lot was sitting in the gate of Sodom. Do you know what the gate of Sodom was? That was a place of authority. It's where the governmental leaders sat. This is a man who had influence but refused to use it for God. And I want to say to you as a believer, the only way we can advance the gospel is not with force. You can't make people believe. But the weapon God has given us is our own influence. God always has a people. And God gives them influence, but they must take it and they must use it. And I want to ask you personally, what are you doing with the influence God has given you? And maybe you think, well, my influence is small, but use the influence you have. See, there's a ripple effect. As we are obedient, God gives us more influence. We live in a world where everybody's trying to get more influence and trying to build a larger platform. Maybe what we need to do is just use the influence we already have. Start where you are to influence others for God. Secondly, not only did Lot not influence others for God, but secondly, he did not instruct his own family. I would argue that perhaps his greatest failure was in his own home. See, that's where influence begins. And the quickest way to lose a nation is lose your family. His son-in-laws, they mocked him. They mocked his faith. Your family knows. You see, the battle in our nation is not won in the houses of government. It's won in our house. It's won with our own homes. You see, no one is a better Christian than the Christian they are in the privacy of their own home. His son-in-laws mocked him. His daughters were corrupted. Long before Lot ever offered them up, they had already been corrupted. Long before they ever sinned in great immorality in the mountains outside of Sodom, they had already been defiled. He lost his children. And then his wife turned back. You remember in Genesis 19:26, she looked back and she became a pillar of salt. Think of this. She became the very thing they refused to be, salt. That's why Jesus said, remember Lot's wife, a woman who was more in love with their life than she was with their Lord. So I want to challenge you today, use your influence and instruct your family. Talk to your own family about faith in God. And then finally, Lot failed to intercede for others. There's no record that Lot ever built an altar. Everywhere Abraham went, he built an altar. In fact, Abraham even prayed for Sodom. Do you remember that in the previous chapter? And yet, he was praying from outside the city. No one inside the city was praying. We fuss and we complain and we grumble about the wickedness around us, but do we pray? Who's praying for Sodom? Who's praying for your city? Moses interceded for Israel. Jeremiah wept over Jerusalem. Jesus prayed for Jerusalem. Paul stood in the gap for his people. But who is praying for your town, for your state, for your county, and for our nation? This is something that every Christian can do for his or her country. We can use the influence we have for God, we can instruct our own family, and we can intercede for souls. And I want to challenge you to do that very thing today. Friends, Jesus is coming soon, and I don't know about you, I don't want to be Lot, I want to be Noah. May God help us to make our influence count for God while we can.
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1: It's my pleasure to be with you, digitally at least, for these few moments together. I know that many chapel speakers have expressed their longing to see you and how strange it is to speak to you and not to see you, and I'd like to express those very same sentiments. You are in our thoughts and you are in our prayers. But for the time that we have together, I'd like for you to take your Bibles. I'd like for you to open them up close to the middle, almost right at the middle of your Bibles, the book of Psalms, and specifically Psalm 119. Now, I'd like for us to consider for a moment, we're going to look at one verse, but we're going to look at one verse in the midst of eight verses. And I'm hoping that today's message will be an encouragement and a help, yes, but also instructive as well. You see, down through the annals of time, music has played an important part in people's lives. You can attest to this as well. You know, there's some music that makes you very happy. There's some music that makes you very somber. There's some music that makes you pensive. There's some music that you can listen to in the background and it not hardly affect you at all. But music is a very powerful medium. Song is a very powerful medium. And songs that you and I come up with ourselves, while rarely published, thankfully, songs have a very powerful way of communicating our heart, our emotions, and our circumstances. Songs throughout time have been written and recorded in the most dire of events. When we think about our own national anthem, written by Francis Scott Key, it was at a time of great distress, of great unknown, yet of, at the end, great hesitant jubilation, if we could put it that way, as that flag still stood there in those dawn hours. Songs are very, very powerful. And what you and I find is a consolation in song, we look at the world and we see what the world has and what the world offers. But for the child of God, how is it that we are brought to express our faith in song? Now, when we're in chapel, we sing hymns and so forth, and in church, we sing hymns, but how readily do hymns come to your mind throughout the day? Wherever you are, whatever you're doing, how often do those songs of spiritual encouragement lift you up? Well, as we look at Psalm 119, I'd like for us to draw our attention to one verse specifically, and that is verse 54. Verse 54 of Psalm 119, the psalmist says this: "Thy statutes have been my songs in the house of my pilgrimage." What a powerful verse that is. "Thy statutes have been my songs in the house of my pilgrimage." The title for today's short thoughts are simply this: a pilgrim's song. A pilgrim's song. What sort of song does a pilgrim sing? One whose time is a time fixed with transition. One whose time is a time that is continually in flux. One who owns very little, settles for a very short amount of time, and goes from one place to the next. We find this psalmist here mentioning the songs that he sings in the house of his pilgrimage. Now, we have the pilgrim, and we're going to look at his song here in just a moment. At the midst of it, what brought about the song, what is involved in the song, but notice the context of the song. First, it's in the house of his pilgrimage. Now, many of us are confined to our homes, and these are definitely homes of our pilgrimage. These are not our final homes. Our final resting place is beyond the blue, as it were, across the Jordan in the figurative sense, but our eternal home is yet to be realized. So in a very real sense, the houses that we dwell in today, or the dorm rooms that we dwell in today, are simply the dwelling places of our pilgrimage. There's no final assurance that these will be the homes for the rest of our life. Many things can occur that would cause us to switch. And so that could be the house of our pilgrimage. But might I add that when we come to the New Testament and we realize what Paul says in 2 Corinthians, he talks about the tabernacle that we dwell in, this body of flesh, this earthen vessel. And I think the psalmist more directly focuses on the songs that we sing when it comes to the houses of our pilgrimage, our bodies, the way that we walk and where we walk from day to day. Psalm 119, verse 54 says, "Thy statutes have been my songs. In this house of my pilgrimage in which I'm dwelling, thy statutes have been my song." Now again, as I mentioned at the beginning, our songs are usually defined by things we experience, and sometimes we remember songs based upon experiences we went through. Well, if you'll notice in Psalm 119, beginning in verse 49, when it comes to this small grouping of verses in this much larger picture of the Word of God, notice what the Bible says in verse 50. When it comes to the songs of my pilgrimage, we find the songs were sung in the midst of affliction. The song was born out of affliction, if you will. Understanding the trials that come, we have the song, "In my affliction," verse 50 says. But that psalm of God's word, the song of his statutes, was to be a comfort in times of affliction. Not an escape from the affliction, but a comfort within it. If you'll notice in verse 51, when it comes to how this song of the pilgrim was reiterated, how it was sung, not only was it born in affliction, but it was also born in contention. If you'll notice in verse 51, "The proud have had me greatly in derision." And so not only was there personal affliction, but there was overall contention. And the psalmist says, "My songs of my pilgrimage have been founded, have been rooted, have been grounded in the statutes of the Lord." The proud have had me greatly in derision. It was born out of contention. But if you'll notice, as we look in verse 51, "Yet have I not declined from thy law." It was born in contention, but the realization was there could not only be comfort like there is with affliction, but there was also endurance in the midst of contention. How often have you sung hymns like "Victory in Jesus" that has encouraged you to endure in the midst of things? Or maybe a hymn of a slower, maybe more somber, contemplative attitude like "Sweet Hour of Prayer," that has caused you and I to consider for in this life the need of prayer to help us endure contention. But notice how this pilgrim's song is further born, how it is further developed. And we come to, I view as a very startling verse in verse 53, when we have this phrase, "Horror." "Horror hath taken hold upon me." This pilgrim's song that we have here, the statutes that are the songs of this pilgrimage, this song is born out of affliction, and the song brings about comfort. It's born out of contention, and it brings about endurance. But the song of this psalmist's pilgrimage is also born out of fear. "Horror hath taken hold upon me." Now, the specific purpose for the horror mentioned in verse 53 happens to be the wicked that forsake the law. But may I add that sometimes horror comes in a whole number of ways. Horror comes not only in enemies we can see, but sometimes in the enemies we can't see. And I am encouraged because in the midst of this, we have this pilgrim, this psalmist, singing a song, not lamenting the afflictions, not cursing the contentions, not fleeing from the horrors, but we have the pilgrim's song that has made the focus of the song, verse 54, the statutes of the Lord. "Those have been my song in the days of my pilgrimage, in the house of my pilgrimage. Those have been my song in the midst of all of these things coming against me." Again, songs express our heart. Songs express our emotions. But songs also express the deep personal devotion we have toward that which we're singing about. And when you and I come to Scripture and we see this pilgrim's song, you and I are to gain instruction from this. In the songs of our pilgrimage, if we make them the statutes of the Lord, you and I will find endurance in contention. You and I will find comfort in affliction. And you and I will find the steadfastness of hope and an anchor to our soul in the midst of the horrors of this world. Have you sung a song as a pilgrim lately? Have the statutes of the Lord been your song? I trust that they have, and I trust that this psalm, where this song is mentioned, will be very real in your life.
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2: 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Have you ever wondered if God is still working when nothing seems to be changing? There are seasons when life feels stalled, prayers seem unanswered, progress feels slow, and the future remains unclear. As we conclude our study today, Exodus pulls back the curtain and shows us something remarkable. While Moses is being shaped in the wilderness and Israel continues suffering in Egypt, God is actively working behind the scenes. What appears to be silence is actually preparation. What looks like delay is part of a much larger plan. As we've journeyed through this portion of Exodus together, perhaps you found yourself wanting to dig a little deeper into the text. If you would like to hear this complete message or explore other sermons featured on the Word for Life, visit wordforlife.net. Now with today's message, here's Pastor John from the pulpit of Bethel Baptist.
3: Here's the third thought. Moses not only learned to protect without violence and to serve without recognition, he learned to wait without understanding. Look at verse number 21. The Bible says that when he brought him in to eat, the Bible says, verse 21, and Moses was content. Circle that in your Bible. Moses was content to dwell with the man. He was content to stay there. That word content means to consent, to yield, to settle willingly, to remain voluntarily. He wasn't drawn, compelled. He just said, this is where I am, this is where I will be. And the Bible says that he dwelled there. He stayed, he remained. Man, already Moses has seen a change in his personality. Just days before, he was forcing the issue. He was taking the leadership. He was reacting. He was striving. He was running ahead. But now he's standing up for those who are hurting, and he's helping and serving and watering, and he's patiently remaining and yielding and waiting. For the first 40 years of his life, he tried to be somebody in Egypt. But now he's just content to be a nobody in Midian. And God begins to work in his life in a powerful way. The waiting season that God uses in our life is important, because it's in this waiting season, the Bible says, that he has a wife. His wife's name is Zipporah. Now, we're not told what her name means here, because the important name that's mentioned is the name Gershom. She bears him a son, verse 22. The name Gershom means I have been a stranger in a strange land. He says, because of my circumstance, I've been given this son. And in this moment, I don't know where I am, why I'm here, or what I'm doing, but God has given me this son. I am a stranger here. God emphasizes for us what he's doing in the life of Moses in this moment, because Midian was exactly where God wanted him to be. As far as Moses knew, Egypt was over, leadership was gone, deliverance was impossible, and his greatest years were behind him. But little did he know, God wasn't finished with him yet. God wasn't going to waste the wilderness, but God was going to use the wilderness to shape his spirit, to shape his patience, to develop humility, to cause him to depend upon him. It's in those Midian wilderness experiences that God does his deepest works in our lives. We're not buried and forgotten in Midian. It's there that we're purposefully planted by God, and God works. Well, here's the third season that I want us to point out. And it's not necessarily about Moses. It's more about Israel and the Hebrews. While Moses wanted the right thing and went about it the wrong way, it resulted in his running. So he went to Midian so that he would learn the right way for God's work. And in that same time, God was working while Moses was preparing. You see, we see the scene shift, if you would please, back in verse number 23. And it's an interesting phrase Moses uses in writing Exodus. He says, "And it came to pass in the process of time." Now, that's a fancy way of saying that God in his providence was still working. That it came to pass, it just so happened in the process of time that God in his providence, notice this, that the king of Egypt had died and the children of Israel sighed by reason of bondage, and they cried and their cry came up unto God by reason of the bondage, and God heard their groaning, and God remembered his covenant with Abraham and with Isaac and with Jacob, and God looked upon the children of Israel and God had respect unto them. When Moses felt like he was forgotten and Israel felt like they were forgotten in Egypt's bondage, God was still aware. And it came to pass at just the right time when the king of Egypt died. And the reason of bondage, the Bible says that the people of God were groaning. The Bible says God heard their groaning. He heard the groaning that was present in their life. And notice the progression here. See it in verse 23? He said, "And the children of Israel sighed by reason of the bondage." And then it says, "And they cried, and their cry came up unto God by reason of the bondage." Twice the reason of the bondage is mentioned here. He's making clear to us that what they were experiencing was not something that was easy. And God first heard their sigh. Have you ever been working and you're just so tired, you just kind of let out a huge amount of air, just because you're just exhausted? That's the word that's used here. But when you find the word in verse 23 that they cried and their cry came up, it's the Hebrew word zakai. It's used all the way back in the book of Genesis where the Bible speaks of the cry of God's people. It's a cry of desperation, a cry that is urgent, a cry that is a plea. The first usage is found when the Bible says that Abel has been murdered and his blood cries out from the ground. The Bible uses it in description of the wickedness of Sodom when that wickedness cries out before heaven. When Israel finds itself in Judges seeking deliverance, they cry out. It's not a casual prayer language. Their sigh becomes a cry and God hears it. And the Bible says their cry came up unto God. He wasn't ignoring them. He heard the sighs. He heard the cry. He heard every whispered prayer in the brick pits of Egypt. And there he was working behind the scenes, preparing his promise to be fulfilled. He heard their groaning. Secondly, when he heard their groaning, he remembered his covenant. Verse 24, "And God heard their groaning and remembered his covenant with Abraham and Isaac and with Jacob." Circle the word remembered. It's one of the richest covenant words in all of Scripture. It's not that God forgot something. It means that he's moving toward covenant action. He begins to turn the wheels a little faster. He acts towards his promise. He gives divine attention to fulfillment. It's the same word that says, "And God remembered Noah, and God remembered Hannah, and God remembered Abraham." God was working, and that visible working became more evident because he never abandoned his promise. He just continued the work. And Israel probably wondered if God had forgotten them, but God hadn't. God kept his promise. He fulfilled his covenant. And the Bible says, finally, that God saw their affliction. The Bible says that when God looked upon the children of Israel, verse 25, that God had respect unto them. Circle that in your Bible, that phrase, "God had respect." You could simply translate it this way: God knew them. Listen, I'm here to tell you that the same God of Israel in Egypt is the same God we serve today. And he sees where you are right now. And he knows what your burden is, and he knows what your affliction is, and he has respect unto you. He knows you. He recognizes you. He sees you and what you're going through. And all the years of preparation for Moses and all the years of waiting for Israel were part of God's plan. He was working. He was preparing for just the right time. I don't like to wait. I'm an impatient person. I was impatient this morning because my wife was using the crock pot that was going to make a pot roast for us to eat this morning after the services. And we were up about 5 this morning working. She put that into the crock pot. And as I would go in the kitchen to refill my coffee cup, I went in and I would take the lid off the crock pot. And when I'd take that lid off, Jenny would walk in and say, "Put that lid back on there. You're letting all the heat out." And I would say, "Yes, ma'am. I know I'm not going to do anything to disturb your cooking." And she gave me the understanding. She said, "Every time you take the lid off, the heat escapes from it and it slows down the process." Well, I was thinking to myself as I was thinking about this sermon this morning, that in life, you can do everything you want to get that crock pot ready. You can put the roast in, you put potatoes in and carrots and seasoning, and if you're right with God, you'll put onions in it as well, amen? But then you have to put the lid on it and walk away. 4 or 5 hours later, you'll have a delicious meal. There's nothing visibly progressive about it. There's nothing dramatic in it. There's nothing exciting. You just have to wait for it to do its work. This morning, I was convinced crock pots were invented by the demon of impatience to test my sanctification. Because every moment in my being, I just wanted to see what was happening. I use that illustration this morning because sometimes we treat what God's doing like a crock pot. We want to take the lid off. God, are you done yet? Are you done preparing me? God, why is nothing changing? Why is things not working as fast as they should? Why are you not moving the way I think you should? But all you have to do is just leave the lid on the crock pot and trust God in His preparation process that may seem inactive, but it's actively hidden. And trust that He's working in your life in that moment. That's Moses here in Midian. I remind you, up until this point, there's not been one miracle. There's not been one plague. There's not been one Red Sea moment. There's not been a staff raised towards heaven. Here we find Moses just managing sheep, living in sand, drinking from wells, and waiting on God. While he thought God had sidelined him, God was quietly shaping him. I'm here to tell you what you are facing today, what you're waiting on today, God is using for a purpose. Because the burden that you have is the right burden. But he's preparing you to use that burden in the right way. Father, I thank you that in our lives that we can know that you call us to be what we are. Every one of us have a calling. You've called some of us to ministry full time. You've called others to Christian service. You've called us to parent. You've called us to be influencers. Every one of us have been called to be a witness for the gospel of Jesus Christ. But forgive us when we get ahead of ourselves, when we get ahead of what you're doing, and we do the right thing the wrong way. And help us to learn from the lessons that we see here in Moses, how that sometimes the seasons that we find ourselves in are the seasons that you're using to prepare us. God, I'm thankful for second chances. You've given me more chances than I deserve, and you've been faithful and good. I pray now that we don't take advantage of those second chances, but we learn and we prepare and we move forward, not operating in the arm of flesh, but operating in the work of the Spirit, yielded to you, trusting you. I pray this lesson that we see in Moses' life is applied to my life, to this congregation's life. In Jesus' name we pray.

0: As we close today, remember that one of the greatest challenges of faith is learning to trust God when you cannot see the outcome. We like certainty. We like plans. We like knowing how the story will end. But often God asks us to trust Him with what is in front of us while He takes care of what lies ahead. In Exodus 2, a frightened family could not see what God was doing. They could only take the next step of obedience. Yet behind the scenes, God was already arranging people, circumstances, and opportunities that would one day change a nation. Perhaps that is where you find yourself today, facing questions without answers or carrying burdens without clear direction. Take heart. The same God who guided every detail of Moses' story is guiding yours as well. 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
2: For over 100 years, that statue has been in New York Harbor and have welcomed those from around the world. Literally thousands, no, millions of people have come to the United States and seen the Statue of Liberty. By seeing that, they see there is freedom. We as Americans are thankful for that statue. We're thankful for our citizenship in a country that is freer tonight than maybe any other land in the entire world. But we as believers in Jesus Christ tonight, do not look at the Statue of Liberty in New York Harbor as our great liberator, as our great freedom. But rather we do look to a cross that was put up on a hill 2,000 years ago, and on that cross was our Savior who took our place. And the freedom that that criminal on the cross received that day is the same freedom I received as a 12-year-old boy up in Michigan when I prayed humbly as I could to receive Jesus Christ as my Savior. And God, in His mercy, gave me freedom, liberty from my sin and the judgment of my sin and the penalty of my sin. Tonight might be your night that you would put your faith and trust in Jesus Christ, whether in a student union building or in the Crown Center tonight, by simple childlike faith to pray and ask Jesus Christ to be your Savior. Tonight I would like to tell you a story of freedom, a story of liberty, a story of freedom and liberty about a country, a nation, if you please, a group of people that for 400 years lived in bondage, lived in slavery. And for 400 years, the Hebrews, the people of Israel, were in bondage in Egypt. But one night, something occurred. And that night, they received their freedom. For 4,000 years, they have celebrated the event of that night. And any Jew that has been raised a Jew will tell you that the Passover today is still such a dear part of their heritage, of their life. Tonight, I'd like to tell you the story of the Passover. I'd like to tell you what happened almost 4,000 years ago and how the people of Israel, because of a lamb that was shed, was set free from the bondage and the slavery of Egypt. And tonight I share with you the Lamb of God, which taketh away the sins of the world. Did you enjoy the choir number tonight? God hath provided a lamb. That's the title of my message tonight. And I begin our story with that one night. Most of you are familiar with Moses, and Moses going back after being a shepherd for 40 years as an 80-year-old man, going back into Egypt to lead the people of Israel by the name of God out. However, Pharaoh had different plans. Pharaoh says, I'm not letting those people go. They're my bread and butter. They're the ones making my bricks for my pyramids. They're the ones I need. They're my slaves. I'm not letting them go. Well, God says they're my people, and you are going to let them go. And after a series of plagues that you would have thought anyone would have let them go, still Pharaoh's heart was hardened. You know what amazes me? The hardness of a heart when it rejects the light and the truth of God. Let me tell you this. Light received produces more light spiritually. Light rejected produces more darkness. To continue to reject the gospel of Jesus Christ puts a soul into more darkness. Pharaoh's heart became more hardened. With each one of the plagues, he became harder in his heart. Finally, God had had enough. He says, my people are going to be let go. And so the very last plague was a plague that the firstborn would be killed all over Egypt. By the way, that included the Hebrews too. If they didn't do what God had said, it didn't matter that they were an Israelite. There was no difference that night between the Egyptian and the Israelite, except for the blood that was put over the doorpost. If you would have been an Israelite, that would not have saved you. You had to be under the blood, just like anyone else. By the way, any Egyptian that would have been under the blood would have been spared that night as well. But that night was an incredible night. For God had told Moses to tell the people of Israel that from this night forward, their whole calendar would change. Did you know that? Did you know the Jewish calendar starts at Passover? And it's been kept all these hundreds of years, these centuries of time? It was the night of the Passover that their whole calendar changed, because God was saying, tonight, folks, there's a new beginning. There's a new way of living. My friend, when you come to Jesus Christ, the Bible says, therefore, if any man be in Christ, he is a new creature. Old things are passed away. Behold, all things are become new. When you come to Jesus Christ as your Savior, all of the old ways and all of the old thinking is passed away, and you become a new creature in Jesus Christ. For Israel, their whole calendar changed. They got a new beginning. Wouldn't you like to just start life all over? Boy, oh boy, the sins I've committed, the things I've done, the things I've said and thought. Boy, I'd just love to be able to clean the slate and start all over again. Israel had that chance. The next day after the Passover, there was going to be a brand new beginning for the nation of Israel. And my friend, when you put your faith and trust in Christ, every sin you've ever committed is washed away by the blood of the Lamb. And you have a new beginning and a new life. Well, what they were supposed to do was each household was to single out a lamb. They were to take a lamb and single that lamb out. For that lamb would be the sacrifice. You know, it's interesting in Exodus chapter 12 where the story is recorded. It never puts lamb in plural form. It's a lamb per a household, and it's always in singular form, referring to the lamb yet to come in a couple thousand years, the Lamb of God. I like the story of that lamb being singled out. You know, it's interesting. When John the Baptist was on the scene, and Jesus Christ 2,000 years ago came on the scene, what did John the Baptist say? When the Bible says in John chapter 1, verse 29, when he saw Jesus coming, John the Baptist said, behold, the Lamb of God, which taketh away the sin of the world. Isn't it interesting that he didn't say, behold, the Lion of Judah that taketh away the sin of the world. Behold, the tree of God that we can all rest under. Behold, the unicorn of God with great strength. Behold, the horse of God. No, behold, the Lamb of God, which taketh away the sins of the world. What was John the Baptist saying? There's your Passover lamb. There he is right there. For it is not the blood of goats, it's not the blood of ox or lambs that will take away the sin of mankind, but only the blood of the Lamb, Jesus Christ. So a lamb had to be singled out. Now let me tell you something about this lamb on the night of the Passover. It had to be a lamb that was a year old and without any blemish at all. Son, you go out to the flock and get that one that's got just the three legs. You know, the one that was born deformed. Bring that one in. That's the one we'll sacrifice. Oh, no, that won't work. You know, the lamb that's got the one little ear that's not right? The one that's got the droopy eye? You know, the one that's got the little disease, the skin disease? You know, the one that's not quite right? Bring that lamb in here. That we don't mind shedding that one tonight. We don't mind killing that one. Oh, no. This had to be a lamb without blemish. This had to be a spotless lamb. This had to be an innocent lamb. This had to be a perfect lamb. For this lamb was going to represent another lamb. This lamb was going to represent the Son of God who lived this life absolutely perfect. He never coveted one time. He never committed adultery in his mind nor with his body. He never said anything out of his mouth that was in violation to one scripture of the Word of God. He never thought, said, or did anything that was wrong. He was absolutely without blemish. If you took the life of Jesus Christ and put it under the most powerful microscope in the world, my friend, I tell you this. Jesus Christ came out faultless. Even Pontius Pilate said it. Even Pilate himself says, I find no fault in him. If there was anyone that wanted to find fault in him, it was Pilate. But Pilate says, I find no fault with him. And my friend, 2,000 years later, study him, search him, and you will still find no fault with Jesus Christ. For he is the lamb without blemish. It's interesting, this lamb had to be a year old. Not too young, but not too old in the full strength. My friend, at 33 years of age, Jesus Christ in his full strength died on that cross as an innocent dying for the guilty. As one who should never have died in our place. And here they went out to the flock that night and they found the best lamb in their flock. The one without any blemish. The one with its coat just right and its legs just right. The one that was a year old in its full strength. And that was the lamb that they were going to use for sacrifice in the Passover. A lamb without blemish. Now, the next thing that comes is very interesting. Obviously, not everybody came up to the lamb and took a knife and jabbed it into the lamb and killed the lamb. One was chosen in the household. That one that was chosen represented all. You know, there's such a controversy today about who killed Jesus. The Roman soldiers, the Jews, the Sanhedrin. Who killed Jesus? I'll tell you who killed Jesus. I did. And you did. And just like that one representative of the household would take the little lamb and slit the throat of that little lamb, representing the killing of that lamb for the whole household. So, my friend, don't blame the Roman soldiers. Don't blame the Jewish Sanhedrin. My friend, I'm as guilty as any of them of putting Christ on the cross, for Christ went to that cross for my sin. And you too are the one that was there. So he died. The whole assembly, the one for the other. And then it's very interesting. They took the leftover, except for the blood, they took the entire lamb and they roasted the lamb by fire. Now that's very important. They didn't boil the lamb. They roasted the lamb by fire because fire was a picture of judgment. And judgment should have fallen on all of Israel, but they roasted that lamb and that fire of judgment. And I want you to know something. 2,000 years ago on a cross, Jesus Christ took yours and my suffering. He took yours and my pain. My friend, Jesus Christ went to hell for your sin and mine. We realize that Jesus Christ took all the pain. And when he said, my God, why hast thou forsaken me? God the Father turned his own back on his own Son on that cross and took our place. Jesus suffered and died in the flesh for sinful man. They roasted it by fire. Then they took a basin of the blood and dipped in a bitter herb called hyssop. And they took the hyssop and they dipped it into the bowl. The bitter herb refers to the suffering of the Lamb, Jesus Christ, and the bitterness of the death that he died, and the shame that he died. And they dipped it in a bowl and they went outside and they splashed the blood on the portals of that home. And they went back inside. They then would go ahead and the whole family had to consume every part of the lamb. They ate the entire animal. For that animal was to give them provision for the upcoming journey. That lamb is a picture of our Savior, Jesus Christ. And my friend, after you get saved, Jesus will give you provision. You know, a lot of times people say, you know, before I get saved, I got to get some things taken care of in my life. No, no, no. You come just the way you are, a sinner. And Jesus Christ takes care of those things after you get him. He'll give you the provision and the sufficiency. He'll take care of everything that you need. Just like that night, the Israelite had to eat the entire lamb, and that lamb would give them provision for the journey that was up ahead. So Jesus Christ will come in and sup with you, and he'll make fellowship with you, and he will provide for you everything you need in your life. And then it happened. On that quiet night of the Passover, families got together, maybe said some blessings and some prayers to the God of Abraham, Isaac, and Jacob. And then they began to hear it. At first, it seemed so distant, but then they started hearing the moans and the cries of families in Egypt where the firstborn were beginning to die. And the death angel was passing through. My friend, the Bible says it's appointed unto man once to die. Every one of us in this auditorium have an appointment with death, whether it's next week, next month, next year, or 10 years from now. Every one of us have an appointment with death. And the death angel passed through the streets that night. And now this is the part I like the best. The Bible records in Exodus chapter 12 a great verse. God told Moses, "When I see the blood, I will pass over you." When I see the blood, I will pass over you. And so as the death angel went through the streets of Goshen that night where Israel was camped out, where they had lived in bondage for 400 years, that night the death angel came through, and when it looked down at a little house or a big house, when he saw the blood, it passed over. Now, there's a couple of things that are really important here. Number one, who was the blood for? Was the blood for the people inside? No. The blood was for God to see. Isn't it interesting? All of them are inside the house eating the lamb. None of them can even see the blood from the outside. But there's one who watches down. I want you to know this, friend. Jesus Christ shed his blood on that cross to appease the Father, who is just and who is holy. It is the blood of his son that he looks at. He does not look at Jim Shetler's sin. He does not look at Jim Shetler's wrong and the things he's done wrong. He looks at the blood of the lamb. He doesn't see me. It didn't matter who was inside that room. If you had a little child, if you had an old man, it didn't matter who was inside the house. If you had a very educated individual, if you had someone that couldn't even read, if you had somebody that was blind, if you had someone that was vile and wicked, if you had someone that was very moral and good, it didn't matter who was inside. What mattered was the blood was on the outside. And my friend, tonight I want to tell you, it does not matter who you are. You can be the most educated. You could be the most non-educated. My friend, it doesn't matter. It doesn't matter your age. It doesn't matter your status. It doesn't matter how morally good you are. Wasn't that a great testimony tonight? You know, I really thought that my good would, and I even liked being good. I love it. You know, the moralist loves it. The moralist thinks, boy, you know, I am so good, and then begins to compare. When the death angel comes tonight, I'm sure I'm going to be okay because I'm much better than those others in the other home. We don't have to worry about a thing tonight, Sonny. We live much better life than the family next door. We're okay. No, it had nothing to do with the way that they lived. It had everything to do by the blood. And my friend, I want to tell you this. Tonight, if you're here without Jesus Christ, it doesn't matter how morally good you are. It doesn't matter what you have or what you don't have. It doesn't matter where you've been or what you've done. The criminal on the cross gets saved the same way Debbie Stelzer gets saved, by the blood of the Lamb. And that night, the angel came through and looked and went over, and my friend passed over every house that the blood was on. When I see the blood, I will pass over you. Let me ask you a question. When God sees you tonight, what does he see? Does he see a good person? Does he see a good lady, a moral lady, a nice neighbor, a real fun person to be with? Does he see a good person, one that helps the community, one that does this? Does he see a wicked, vile criminal tonight? My friend, what he needs to see is his son's blood on your life. What he needs to see is Jesus Christ dying for you. What he needs to see is you trusting by faith what Christ has done. You know, it's interesting. Jews still today, 4,000 years later, celebrate the Passover. It's one of their most important days of their history. Matter of fact, their history almost begins at this point. And yet, 2,000 years ago, they missed the Yeshua HaMashiach. For Jesus Christ came first of all to the Jew. And then we see that now all of us have this opportunity to come to Jesus Christ. Friend, it doesn't matter who you are tonight. It doesn't matter where you came from tonight. If tonight, by faith alone, you'd say, you know what? I know that I'm a sinner, Jim. I know that I've done wrong, and I need a Savior. I would be amiss if I did not say this. The Bible says, for the wages of sin is death, but the gift of God is eternal life through Jesus Christ our Lord. If you've never trusted Christ as your Savior, tonight you need to receive the gift. If you do not receive this gift and you reject Jesus Christ, my friend, there is a place of eternal punishment. God provided a lamb. Behold, the Lamb of God, which taketh away the sin of the world. Don't you call God unjust. Don't you say that God's done something wrong. He provided a lamb for your sin. He provided a way for you. Don't you look at the Lord and get upset with him. Hey, that's just not right. That's just not fair. I think I'm going to try it my way. No, there's only one way, and it's by the Lamb. Any other way is going to bring glory to yourself. It's going to bring glory to God. And my friend, you don't need to worry about anybody else but yourself. And if you're here tonight and you've never asked the Lamb of God to take away your sin, in childlike faith, ask him tonight.
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4: 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Matthew chapter 7, verse number 12 gives us the golden rule. The Bible there says, "Whatsoever ye would that men should do to you,

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2: Turn in your Bibles with me, please, to the Gospel of John, chapter 1. John, chapter 1. And we will begin reading with verse 19. John chapter 1, verse 19. And this is the record of John when the Jews sent priests and Levites from Jerusalem to ask him, "Who art thou?" And he confessed and denied not, but confessed, "I am not the Christ." And they asked him, "What then? Art thou Elias?" And he saith, "I am not." "Art thou that prophet?" And he answered, "No." Then said they unto him, "Who art thou? That we may give an answer to them that sent us. What sayest thou of thyself?" He said, "I am the voice of one crying in the wilderness, 'Make straight the way of the Lord,' as said the prophet Isaiah." And they which were sent were of the Pharisees. And they asked him and said unto him, "Why baptizest thou then, if thou be not that Christ, nor Elias, neither that prophet?" John answered them, saying, "I baptize with water, but there standeth one among you whom ye know not. He it is who coming after me is preferred before me, whose shoe latchet I am not worthy to unloose." These things were done in Bethabara beyond Jordan, where John was baptizing. The next day, John seeth Jesus coming unto him and saith, "Behold the Lamb of God, which taketh away the sin of the world." And now turn with me over to chapter 3 of the Gospel of John. John chapter 3, verse 26. And they came unto John and said unto him, "Rabbi, he that was with thee beyond Jordan, to whom thou bearest witness, behold, the same baptizeth, and all men come to him." John answered and said, "A man can receive nothing except it be given him from heaven. Ye yourselves bear me witness that I said, 'I am not the Christ,' but that I am sent before him. He that hath the bride is the bridegroom, but the friend of the bridegroom, which standeth and heareth him, rejoiceth greatly because of the bridegroom's voice. This my joy therefore is fulfilled. He must increase, but I must decrease." And now turn with me, please, back to the Gospel of Matthew, chapter 11. Matthew, chapter 11. And we begin reading with verse 2. Matthew 11, verse 2. "Now when John had heard in the prison the works of Christ, he sent two of his disciples and said unto him, 'Art thou he that should come, or do we look for another?' Jesus answered and said unto them, 'Go and show John again those things which ye do hear and see. The blind receive their sight, and the lame walk. The lepers are cleansed, and the deaf hear. The dead are raised up, and the poor have the gospel preached to them. And blessed is he whosoever shall not be offended in me.' And as they departed, Jesus began to say unto the multitudes concerning John, 'What went ye out into the wilderness to see? A reed shaken with the wind? But what went ye out for to see? A man clothed in soft raiment? Behold, they that wear soft clothing are in kings' houses. And what went ye out for to see? A prophet? Yea, I say unto you, and more than a prophet. For this is he of whom it is written, 'Behold, I send my messenger before thy face, which shall prepare thy way before thee.' Verily I say unto you, among them that are born of women, there hath not risen a greater than John the Baptist. Notwithstanding, he that is least in the kingdom of heaven is greater than he." And Finally, would you turn with me over to Matthew

0: Chapter 17, verse 11. Matthew chapter 17, verse 11. And Jesus answered and said unto them, Elias truly shall first come and restore all things, but I say unto you that Elias is come already, and they knew him not, but have done unto him whatsoever they listed. Likewise shall also the Son of Man suffer of them. Then the disciples understood that he spake unto them of John the Baptist. Our lesson this evening is a lesson in greatness in the kingdom of heaven. The kingdom of heaven, or the kingdom of God, as it's sometimes referred to in the scripture, is manifested in several different ways. The kingdom of heaven, we understand, exists in heaven, where God is. Jesus, in his Lord's Prayer, the example prayer he gave to his disciples, instructed us to pray, Thy will be done in earth as it is in heaven. The kingdom of heaven certainly is manifested in heaven. The kingdom of heaven, the kingdom of God, was manifested in the Old Testament, in the life of the nation of Israel. God, for a long time, or for a time, was their king. The kingdom of God will be manifested in the millennial kingdom, the millennial reign of the Lord Jesus Christ on this earth. That is an actual event which will begin to take place, we think, sometime soon. We don't know, of course. But for 1,000 years, the Lord Jesus Christ will rule and reign on this earth with a rod of iron from Jerusalem. And that certainly will be the kingdom of God manifested on this earth. The kingdom of heaven, or the kingdom of God, is simply the place where God is king. In its essence, it is a spiritual kingdom with many manifestations. Jesus said, "The kingdom of God is within you." Our lesson this evening is a lesson in greatness in the kingdom of God. I have several brief observations I'd like to leave with you this evening from these passages of Scripture which we read, and when we've done that, we'll be finished. My first observation is this. John was a great man, great prophet, and Jesus himself gave testimony to that. You're still in the book of Matthew. Back in Matthew chapter 11 and verse 11, we read these words that come from the lips of the Lord Jesus Christ. Verily I say unto you, among them that are born of women, there hath not risen a greater than John the Baptist. That is quite a statement. When you think about the prophets of the Bible, you understand that John the Baptist has been ranked by Almighty God, the Lord Jesus Christ himself, along with Elijah and Elisha. Jesus said, there has not been a greater among those born of women. We need to understand as we begin this discussion this evening that the Lord Jesus Christ himself gave testimony to the fact that John was a great man. So we do not need to be timid about thinking of him as a great man. Jesus himself acknowledged that there was none greater among those born of women than John the Baptist. But I would hasten to my second observation, and that is that it is possible to be greater than John in the kingdom of heaven. The same verse which we just referenced, Matthew chapter 11, verse 11, at the end of that verse, Jesus says, notwithstanding, that is, notwithstanding the greatness of John, he that is least in the kingdom of heaven is greater than he. It is entirely possible to be greater in the kingdom of heaven than John the Baptist was. Those should be words of encouragement to our hearts this evening. Sometimes we're tempted to think that we can't do anything for the Lord Jesus Christ. We cannot count for anything. We cannot be victorious in our walk for Christ. And we get those negative thoughts of discouragement. But Jesus himself, by his own testimony, after he acknowledged the greatness of John the Baptist, noted that the one who is least in the kingdom of heaven is greater even than John the Baptist. it is possible this evening for those of us gathered in this great auditorium to understand that God wants us to be great in the kingdom of heaven, and it's possible for you and me to be greater even than John the Baptist in the kingdom of heaven. Well, that's quite a thought. So I need to hurry on to my third observation, and it is this. John was great because he put another, that is the Lord Jesus Christ, ahead of himself. John was great because he put Jesus ahead of himself. In the passage we read in John chapter 1, verse 27, John the Baptist made this statement, "He it is," referring to Jesus, "he it is who coming after me is preferred before me, whose shoe latchet I am not worthy to unloose. This man who has been declared by Jesus to be the greatest of all born among women, this man is acknowledging that he is absolutely unworthy when compared with the Lord Jesus Christ, and Jesus is to be preferred before him." In John chapter 3, again the passage we read tonight, John chapter 3, verse 30, John the Baptist gave this testimony. "He," referring to Jesus, "he must increase, but I must decrease." And so our third observation is very important. If you and I would be great in the kingdom of heaven, we need to understand that greatness comes because another one is put ahead of self. My fourth observation is this. Greatness in the kingdom of heaven comes only if one realizes his own personal emptiness. That's where many times we stumble, is it not? We tend to recognize other people's lack. We tend to understand other people's emptiness, but we don't usually give consideration to our own, and in so doing, we have a prideful attitude. But if a man or woman would be great in the kingdom of heaven, he can be so only if he realizes his own personal emptiness. In John chapter 3, verse 27, again from the passage we read tonight, we find these words, "John answered and said, a man can receive nothing except it be given him from heaven." Now, John was making reference to the Lord Jesus Christ. The Lord Jesus Christ was baptizing. That was being pointed out to John. And all men were turning to him, following after him, going to see him. That was pointed out to John. And in that statement, John was testifying to the fact that Jesus was carrying out his ministry because that ministry was given to him from heaven. In other words, if I may put it in the vernacular of our day, Jesus had something. Because what he was doing was in the will of God himself. That was given to him from heaven. But John, at the same time, John who was being contrasted with Jesus, John was also acknowledging that if I, John, have anything, if I have any ministry, if I have any power, if my life will count for anything, it will do so not because of myself, because I am personally empty. It will be so because I receive that from heaven. It comes from without myself. Greatness in the kingdom of heaven does not come because of personal merit. And greatness in the kingdom of God will come only when one begins to realize his own personal emptiness as he stands before a holy God. My fifth observation is this. When we consider greatness in the kingdom of heaven, we need to understand that when one is serving God, one can be tempted to wrongly assert himself, a temptation to pride and jealousy. When one is serving God, and I'm speaking to us here tonight because we're in the Lord's service. Whatever your role which you fulfill, whether it be in so-called full-time Christian ministry or whether it be in the office, or whether it be as a student in the classroom, you and I are servants of the Lord tonight. And so these words are directed at us. When we are serving God, it is entirely possible to be tempted to wrongly assert ourselves. That is a temptation to pride and jealousy. I want you to see these words again. Turn with me again to John chapter 3. John is being set up. In John chapter 3, verse 26, these Jews come to John, and verse 26 says, "And they came to John and said unto him, Rabbi." Now that's a feel-good word. That's a term of great respect. That can be a word which would puff one up. And so these came to John and they said, "Rabbi, he that was with thee beyond Jordan," that's Jesus, "to whom thou bearest witness, behold, the same baptizeth, and all men come to him." Now you have to remember back in the events of John's life. John, called of God as a prophet, before the Lord Jesus Christ was announced by this great prophet to the world, John was there preceding him in the wilderness. John was preaching repentance, and the crowds were coming, and they were repenting, and John was baptizing them. They were being baptized willingly as a sign of their repentance toward God. John was, in the human eye, a great success. Now, he was great in God's eyes, too, for a different reason, as we've already mentioned. But in the human economy, he was a great success. And now here come these men to him, and they begin to tempt John. First of all, they use a title which rightfully belonged to him, but a title of great respect, setting him up. And then they say to him, "You know this Jesus that you were with on the other side of Jordan? He's baptizing too." Now, John, you started that. You're the one who originated this baptizing business. This was your great revival meeting. This is your campaign. And now here comes this Johnny come lately. And he's sort of horning in on your territory. He's baptizing too. And by the way, John, have you noticed that the crowds are gathering over there and your crowds are getting smaller? Now, I'm paraphrasing it, of course, but that's the message they were giving to him. And here's John, a servant of God, and here comes a temptation to wrongly assert himself, which would be a temptation to pride and jealousy. And when a servant of God succumbs to that temptation, and to our knowledge, John did not, thank the Lord for that. But when a servant of God, whether he serves God in the classroom as a student, or in the classroom as a teacher, or in the office as a secretary, or in the print shop as a printer, or as an administrator, or whatever it may be, in the pulpit as a preacher, when a man begins to become defensive of his territory, he begins to become a little puffed up. He begins to yield to that temptation, to the sin of pride and jealousy of others, and then his greatness in the kingdom of God stands in danger. But I also see observation number 6. When serving in the kingdom of heaven, one can also be tempted to question or even to doubt. Look with me back at Matthew chapter 11, please. In Matthew chapter 11, verses 2 and 3, we read these words. "Now when John had heard in the prison This is later in John's ministry. The crowds have grown smaller, and now John doesn't have a place out in the wilderness to preach because now John is a prisoner. He's in prison. So things are not going well from the worldly perspective for him. And so we read, now when John had heard in the prison the works of Christ, he sent two of his disciples and said unto him, Art thou he that should come, or do we look for another? Now the scriptures don't speak explicitly of this, but it would seem to us, and I think we're correct in this, in thinking that John is being tempted a bit toward discouragement. John had already declared by the Jordan, Behold the Lamb of God, which taketh away the sins of the world. And that great testimony from heaven had been given to that. And now here is John sending his disciples to Jesus saying, Are you really he? Or should we be looking for another? Now, I do not speak harshly of John for two reasons. Number one, Jesus did not speak harshly to him here through his disciples. We'll see that in a moment. Secondly, I would have fallen far short of what John did. And I do not wish to apologize to John the Baptist in heaven someday. And sometimes when I say that kind of thing to my students, they chuckle a little bit, and I'm glad they do. I'm glad they enjoy it. But you and I need to realize we're going to see these people someday. And I don't want to be embarrassed when I see John the Baptist. John was a great man in the kingdom of God. Now here is John. Things are tough. Spiritual life is wonderful. But that does not deny the difficulties of this physical walk through this world. John's crowds have shrunk, and he no longer can preach out in his pulpit in the wilderness. And now he's a prisoner, and it's not for something wrong which he has done. He has not been a lawbreaker. And so John, who in the Holy Spirit had declared that Jesus is the Lamb of God, now finds himself in the place not of abandoning his work for God. He hasn't done that. But he's being tempted to wonder. He's being tempted to question, perhaps even a little bit of doubt. But I think it's wonderful to see the response of Jesus. Look back at chapter 11 of Matthew. First of all, in verses 4 and 5, Jesus pointed to the evidence. Jesus answered and said unto them, Go and show John again those things which ye do hear and see. The blind receive their sight, and the lame walk. The lepers are cleansed, and the deaf hear. The dead are raised up, and the poor have the gospel preached to them. Now, what was Jesus doing? He didn't give a short one-word yes answer. Jesus pointed John to the evidence. And as you look at the evidence, you realize what Jesus was doing was saying, John, you know the Old Testament prophets? What have you seen? You have seen the Word of God fulfilled right before you. Look at the evidence. The evidence is the Word of God. And my dear friend, in the weakness of our flesh, when we are tempted sometimes to question, or tempted sometimes to doubt, we have the same evidence of the Word of God. And Jesus is telling John, and through this record in the Word of God, is telling us, you need to believe me. I called you. You need to stay faithful even when it's tough. And Jesus does something else. In verse 6, Jesus said, And blessed is he, whosoever shall not be offended in me. Jesus is telling John, you need to trust me. And dear friend, you and I need to trust God. He has birthed us into the kingdom of heaven, into the kingdom of God. We serve Him. We seek to be great in the kingdom of God by seeking to be least in the kingdom. That is, by seeing to it that Jesus increases while we decrease. And in so doing, we need to understand that the temptations may still come. And when they come, we need to look at the evidence, the Word of God, and we need to trust Him. And then in the seventh place, I would observe this. To be great in the kingdom of heaven, we must identify with the King. The King who also became great by becoming least. If we would be great in the kingdom of heaven, we must identify with the King who became great by becoming least. Turn back to Matthew chapter 11 with me, please. Matthew chapter 11, verse 11. Verily I say unto you, among them that are born of women, there hath not risen a greater than John the Baptist. Notwithstanding, he that is least in the kingdom of heaven is greater than he. And then turn over to Matthew chapter 17, words we read earlier. Matthew chapter 17, verse 12, speaking of John the Baptist, we read, But I say unto you, Jesus said, that Elias is come already, and they knew him not, but have done unto him whatsoever they listed. They threw him into prison. They took his head off his shoulders and served it up on a platter. Likewise shall also the Son of Man suffer of them. Jesus Himself, the King Himself, our Savior and our King, went to the cross and He suffered the utmost degradation on our behalf. And as John the Baptist suffered, John the Baptist did so in identification with the Lord Jesus Christ. So a difficult moment may come in life. Well, difficult moments came for Jesus. And the book of Hebrews tells us that He learned obedience. And Jesus was faithful to the Father. And Jesus is the one whose name has been exalted above every name. He became least, and in so doing, He became greatest. And John the Baptist, who is a great man according to the Lord Jesus Christ, a great man, I think, not only on this earth, but also in the kingdom of heaven, because he chose to decrease while he saw to it that Jesus would increase. John the Baptist became great because he identified with the Lord Jesus Christ, the King Himself. Matthew chapter 11, verse 11 again says, Verily I say unto you, among them that are born of women, there hath not risen a greater than John the Baptist. Notwithstanding, he that is least in the kingdom of heaven is greater than he. And John chapter 3, verse 30 says, He must increase, but I must decrease. Greatness in the kingdom of heaven is not determined by position or by rank or by personality. Greatness in the kingdom of heaven is available to each one of us. You can be great in the kingdom of heaven, whatever your position, by seeing to Jesus' increase while you see to the decrease of self. I would challenge you on this Wednesday evening as we stand on the threshold of a new year of ministry in God's work here at Pensacola Christian College. Would you not with me choose to pursue the path of greatness in the kingdom of heaven by choosing the path of becoming least while Jesus increases? I think that ought to be our prayer this year.
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2: Take your Bibles, if you would, and turn to Psalm chapter 50. Psalm chapter 50. And we'll look at verses 14 and 15. of Psalm chapter 50. I heard a lot of people were blessed and challenged by my two messages on true worship. At least I got a response from many people, and I appreciate that. And so I decided to add one more message to the series, one more to the repertoire tonight. So I hope I'm not over-preaching this, but I believe this is such an important topic that we need to look at. And so this is the passage I've chosen, and the title of the message is Traits of True Worship. Traits of True Worship. Look what it says here. Offer unto God, verse 14, offer unto God thanksgiving, and pay thy vows unto the Most High, and call upon me in the day of trouble. I will deliver thee, and thou shalt glorify me. Now, in our previous messages on the topic of true worship, I said a lot about what worship is not. I said that worship is not mere religious service. You can participate in a religious service and not truly worship. It's not about just being in church. We understand that. You could participate in a so-called worship service, stand up, sit down, sing the songs, do what you need to do, and still not worship God. Worship also is not music. Worship is not music. Now, you can worship God with music, but we should not think that music in and of itself in a worship setting is necessarily worship. I don't know about you, but I could go to church just to hear music like I heard tonight, amen? So don't get me wrong on this. We need passionate praise. We need music. Our senses are involved in music, in worship. But true worship encompasses much more than this. See, if we think that worship is music, it lends to the idea that we have to manufacture a mood in order to worship. I've heard people say this through the years. I go to that church because I love the worship. Have you heard that before? I go to that church over there because I love the worship. And what they mean is I like the music, okay? And in my messages, I said, if you remember, that it's not about me. It's not about how I feel. It's not about me. It's not about you. Worship is about God. Amen? It's about God. It's about God. It's not about being stirred up. It's not about feeling good. It's not about getting worked up emotionally in some religious setting. That is not worship in and of itself. None of those things. So we know what worship is not. So what is worship? Well, we said literally it means to bow down. In a figurative sense, it means to ascribe worth. Worship is worth-ship. Say that with me. Worship is worth-ship. Worship means to humble yourself in view of the awesome majesty, power, greatness, and holiness of God. Amen? To humble yourself in God's presence. To bow down in your heart before God. And if you are truly involved in this kind of worship, it will result in three things that we find in the passage before us. Three traits of true worship. Remember, Jesus said that the Father is seeking after true worshipers. The Father is looking for worshipers who will worship Him in spirit and in truth. In spirit and in truth. It's not about religious tradition. It's not about who's doing it or how long it's been done. Is our worship in spirit, motivated by the Spirit, and does it conform to the truth of God's Word? That's the standard. And so we look to God's Word and we say, what is the Father seeking? What is He looking for? It's not what about, does the worship please me? It's not about, does this please me? Our question should be, does our worship please God? Does our worship please God? Well, we see in our passage three traits of true worship. Three traits of true worship. And if we want to worship God with genuine worship, we're going to worship the way that pleases God. Before we look at the three traits, I want to draw your attention to the context And in the context, we find that God was not reproving the people for their lack of basic religious service. Look at verses 7 and 8, everyone. God was not rebuking them. God was not reproving them for their lack of basic religious service. Look what it says in verse 7. Hear, O my people, and I will speak, O Israel, and I will testify against thee. So this is a rebuke. I am God, even thy God. Verse 8. I will not reprove thee for thy sacrifices or thy burnt offerings to have been continually before me. He says clearly, I'm not rebuking you for not doing the sacrifices. I'm not rebuking you for your lack of basic religious service. So at this time, it seems as if God was saying, you are faithful to the sacrificial system. I'm not rebuking you for ignoring that, for being negligent in that regard. You are involved in the sacrificial system. Verse 8, I am not going to reprove you for sacrifices. That's not the issue. So what was the issue? What's lacking? Verse 14 and 15, he said, this is what's lacking. This is what's lacking, and I believe it's that which constitutes true worship. Verse 14 and 15, look what he says. Here's what I'm looking for. Here's what I require. Offer unto God, what's the next word, everyone? Thanksgiving. Thanksgiving. Trait number one of true worship, heartfelt thanksgiving. What's the first trait, everyone? Heartfelt thanksgiving. He said, you guys are doing the sacrifices. I have no problem with that. You're doing it continually, but I want your service to be a tribute of a true heart of thanksgiving. I see your heart. You're not thankful. Offer unto God not just your sacrifices, but your thanksgiving. Amen. Come to me with a thankful heart. And he speaks of thanksgiving as an offering. He says, offer unto me thanksgiving. Hold your place here. Take your Bible and turn to Hebrews chapter 13, everyone. Hebrews chapter 13, and we'll find a curious verse. Hebrews chapter 13. A very curious verse. This is New Testament now, okay? I think God requires these elements in the Old and New Testament. He says, I want a heart of thanksgiving. It's not just about doing religious service. Do you have genuine gratefulness in your heart while you do it? Amen. Amen. Look what it says in Hebrews 13, 15. By him, therefore, let us offer the sacrifice of praise to God continually. That is, the fruit of our lips giving thanks to his name. Let us offer up the sacrifice of praise. Well, that's curious. First of all, how is thanksgiving or how is praise a sacrifice? How is praise a sacrifice? Okay, at the count of three, I want everyone to say praise the Lord, okay? Here we go. Everyone say praise the Lord at the count of three. Can you do it? Everybody? All right, here we go. One, two, three. You think we can do better? You think we can do better? Okay, let's try it better. Do your best this time. Lose your inhibitions, okay? Well, maybe not. But here we go. One, two, three.
3: Praise the Lord.
2: You say that? Pastor Zach, that was easy. That was easy. You said one, two, three. I said praise the Lord. That didn't seem like much of a sacrifice. I come to church, I sing, I praise the Lord. I am praising the Lord, and I'm doing my best and focusing on the songs, and that doesn't seem to cost me anything. Here's what I propose tonight. Here's what I propose, and I found this to be true in my own life. Praise is easy. Praise is easy when things are going well, all God's people said. Praise is easy in response to something that benefits us. And when things are going well, I mean, it's easy to come to church and praise the Lord and be in a worship setting, a corporate worship setting, and praise the Lord. That's easy. It's when things aren't going well. It's when things aren't going as you would want them to go. That's when praise is costly. You have to sacrifice your pride. You have to sacrifice your self-pity. It's a sacrifice. He's speaking to Jewish people here, Jewish professed Christians in the book of Hebrews, who they were dealing with persecution. And he says, come to church, come together. Don't forsake the assembling of yourselves. Come together and praise the Lord, the sacrifice of praise. Are we giving the sacrifice of praise tonight? To truly worship God, you offer to Him thanksgiving. Now, always, I believe, to thank God in a heartfelt way, you have to sacrifice also your self-consciousness. You have to sacrifice your inhibitions to some extent, right? To sacrifice God with your whole heart, you have to sacrifice your self-consciousness. And I think we need to learn a little about that in our circles, honestly. Am I the only one that thinks this? I think we need to learn this. Man, when I'm watching a Patriot game, I get worked up. I get worked up, and it's football, okay? And I'm not saying I should get that excited at church. I would scare you. But I should not think about what the person next to me is thinking about me. I should praise the Lord with my whole heart. Now, don't take this to seed, all right? Don't be running around the auditorium, please, okay? Let's not do that. All right, let's stay in our seats or in the general area. Thank you. It can get out of hand. Who's been in a service like that, right? Where, you know, people are yelling out and just drawing attention to themselves. I was preaching in this one church, and they were going to town. And I was the preacher, and they were just going to town. When I started preaching, they started going to town with everything I said. And one guy, he jumped up in the front, and he was pointing at me, and he was saying, that's right, preacher. You tell him, preacher. And then he said, shake that bush. And I'm thinking, I don't even know what that means, shake. shake what bush? I mean, he's yelling, and he's standing up, everybody's seeing him. I'm sorry. That's self-promotion. Who's with me? That's self-promotion. True worship and praise is not showy. You know what I did? I was in the message, and they was just getting worked. They were used to that. I understand they were used to that, but they were just shouting out stuff. Finally, I just stopped and says, "You guys, you need to calm down. I can't even think about what I'm saying up here. You need to calm down out there." So, I mean, it can get out of hand. Don't get me wrong. It can get way out of hand. But when we sing, listen, we ought to sing out. Who's with me? When we pray, we ought to concentrate on God. When we give, let's do it cheerfully. That's what God requires. When we testify, let's speak out. Amen? Let's speak out for God. Let's be passionate. God says He wants us to enter into His gates with thanksgiving. Enter into His gates with thanksgiving and into His courts with praise. That's what it means to truly worship God. You enter that way. You don't need emotional stimulation. You don't need a mood set for you. You come with that in your heart. It's a heart issue. It's a heart issue. To truly worship God, that comes from a heart of true thanksgiving. Amen. Ask God to give you that heart. Say, God, I want to worship you the way you want me to worship you. Worship that pleases you. Help me to be truly thankful. Help me to be truly thankful. Help me to thank you and praise you with my whole heart. And God, that pleases God. God accepts that. That pleases Him. That's true worship. So I see element number one is heartfelt thanksgiving. Go back to the passage. Offer unto God thanksgiving. He said that's what's missing. You're giving the sacrifices. You're doing that, the basic religious service. It's just not coming from a heart of thanksgiving. Heartfelt thanksgiving is trait number one. Number two, trait of true worship, is voluntary devotion. What's trait number two, everyone? Voluntary devotion. Look what it says. And pay thy vows, verse 14, unto the Most High. And pay thy vows. Now, what did he mean? Under the old covenant, a vow was some service to God that was voluntary. It was completely voluntary and beyond the call of regular duty. That was a vow. Now, temple service and participation, that was mandatory. The prescribed animal sacrifices, those were obligatory. Those were compulsory, we would say. And if you've ever read the book of Leviticus in your devotions, okay, you know that there is detail after detail after detail about what God required. He said, this is required. And it was very complex. But if you also have read the book of Leviticus, you know that the end of the book has a chapter about acts of service that were free will forms of service. And this is the highest form of worship because there was no way to do it because you had to. You didn't have to. The only reason to do it is because you wanted to. No requirement. You just did it from a heart of voluntary devotion. In fact, these things were called devoted things. These commitments were called devoted things, vows. You could vow to give something extra to God. You could give more animals beyond what was required. You could donate property. You could donate an inheritance that you received. No one required you to do that, but you donate the inheritance. You could donate labor. You could donate, listen, you could donate a child to religious service. Who did that in the Old Testament that we know of, right? Hannah donated a child to religious service. And then, of course, the ultimate vow was to donate yourself to lifelong service to God. The ultimate vow was to give yourself. I beseech you, therefore, here's New Testament truth. Here's New Testament principle. I beseech you, therefore, by the mercies of God, that you present your bodies a living sacrifice. Have you done that? I made that vow here at Pensacola Christian College. I made that vow here at Pensacola Christian College, and I'm still serving the Lord. I gave my life to full-time Christian service, full life of service to the Lord. You remember the Nazirite vow? That's what that was. No one required that kind of service. You didn't have to. This was a vow that you made. A way to show more abundant love, more abundant honor, more abundant commitment. It was more intentional. It involved greater forethought and determination. In fact, Leviticus 27 in verse 2 calls these singular vows, meaning they were specific. They were separate from all other religious duty. Singular vows. Hey, let's take our Bible and turn to Deuteronomy chapter 23. Let's look at this. Deuteronomy chapter 23. Everyone, Deuteronomy chapter 23. And look what God says about these vows. Going above and beyond what was expected, going beyond what was required. Voluntary devotion. So we know what the psalmist meant when he said, pay your vows. Here it is. Well, he was speaking for God. Pay your vows. Here's what God says, verse 21 of Deuteronomy 23. When thou shalt vow a vow unto the Lord thy God, thou shalt not slack to pay it. For thy Lord thy God shall surely require it of thee, and it will be a sin in thee. But if thou shalt forbear to vow, it shall be no sin in thee. In other words, you don't have to make these vows. There's no sin in not making a vow. But if you make a vow, who's listening? Say amen. If you make a vow, you better keep it. You make a vow to God of some service, you better keep that vow. Look what it says in verse 23, that which is gone out of thy lips, thou shalt keep and perform, even a, what's the next word? Free will offering. It's of your own free will. You don't have to do it, but if you make these kind of vows, you better keep it, according as thou hast vowed unto the Lord thy God, which thou hast promised with thy mouth. Go back to our passage. He said, this is true worship. This is true worship. that prompts you to these kind of commitments and to keep these kind of commitments. Now, when we think of vows, wedding vows today might come to mind. In a few days coming up here, I will have an anniversary. My wife and I were married August 11th, 1990. So we have our 28th wedding anniversary coming up. And so I made wedding vows. Now, when I said I do, nobody made me do it. Nobody twisted my arm. Nobody had a gun at my back. I mean, my father-in-law looked like he might kill me if I didn't go through with it, but nobody was making me say what I said. And by the way, listen, saying the vow, there was not much challenge in that, saying the vow. Because there she was, dressed in that beautiful gown in all her glory. Frankly, I couldn't wait to the you may kiss the bride part. You know, But it was coming from my heart. I had thought it through. I had prayed about it. That wasn't the hard part, though. And that's not the challenging part. You know what the challenging part is? Keeping the vows. Amen? Not making them. Keeping them. I was in one wedding where the groom, he was nervous. He wanted to say his vows right, okay? He didn't want to say them wrong, okay? So he kept looking at the preacher while he was saying his vows. And the preacher would say a line, and then he'd say a line to the preacher. And finally, the preacher just started cracking up, and he said, "Please, would you look at her? Don't look at me. You're not saying vows to me. I'm not staying with you till death do us part, okay? Look at her." It was hilarious. We all started cracking up. He just wanted to say them right. Then he looked at her, and he got the last part right. And that's the hard part. Who's with me, married couples? Till death do us part. Did you mean it when you said it? Did you mean it? For richer or for poorer? In our case, for poorer or for poorer? No, for richer or for poorer? In sickness and in health? Till death do us part? See, true worship involves making voluntary commitments to God. God says, "I know you are truly worshiping me when you go above and beyond what's expected, and you not only say it, you do it." Amen. Pastor Bob Deffenbaugh said this: "Very often our obedience to God's word drowns in the sea of good intentions. We just never quite get from the wishing stage to the commitment stage. And vows define what we intend to do by God's grace. They clarify our commitment to God." I think about all those that worked at Vacation Bible School this past week. Nobody made them do it. Nobody required them to do it. I mean, we had leaders and teachers and assistants and parking helpers and puppet people and skits and props and decorations and food and games and crafts and registration, crowd control. We had a human squirrel. I mean, human-sized squirrel. I mean, you know what I'm saying. You can't be human and a squirrel at the same time, but a human-sized squirrel. And she got in that hot outfit and was, you know, getting the kids worked up. Nobody made her do that. We had a moose. Amen? We had a moose. There was a moose on the loose at Vacation Bible School. And the kids loved it. We had people leading the singing, we had MCs, we had people leading the game. We had 282 children, our largest Vacation School Bible School ever, amen? 282 children. We had 7 salvation decisions, 3 for more for assurance of salvation. On the last night, it looked like there were 350, 400 people with all the parents and grandparents there. I was able to speak to those parents, and I gave a shortened gospel message just to prick their heart a little bit. What a blessing. And I looked around all those workers. No one told them they had to do it. They did it because they wanted to do it. They said, "I'll do it. I'll take a week and I'll give my life to this service to the Lord. I'll give my life to this ministry." And they followed through and we had a great Vacation Bible School. Hey, are you worshiping God with voluntary devotion? Are you making and keeping vows? True worship involves rededicating ourselves to commitment, to go above and beyond what's required. And so true worship involves heartfelt thanksgiving. That's trait number one. Number two, voluntary devotion. Number three, urgent prayer. What's number three, everyone? Urgent prayer. Look at verse 15. I think there's a progression here. If you're offering unto God thanksgiving, if you're paying your vows, then you can claim verse 15. And call upon me in the day of trouble, and I will deliver thee, and thou shalt glorify me. These three things go together, God says. They go together. He said, this is what I'm looking for. I want to see heartfelt thanksgiving from my people. I want to see you come to me with voluntary devotion and pay your vows. And then I want you to pray with dependence, with urgency. I know when you're praying that way, with faith, pray. Notice the plea. Notice the plea. God says, call upon me. Isn't that incredible? The God of the universe compels us to call upon him. He says, call upon me. Call upon me in the day of trouble. Call upon me. Now, every day has its unique challenges, amen? Every day has its unique challenges. In fact, there's one passage that says, sufficient unto the day is the evil thereof. And the word translated evil can mean circumstantial badness, moral badness, or both. So for certain, we could say this, every day has some form of trouble, okay? I call it irritable interruptions. How many of you had a few of those this past week? Would you raise your hand? You had some irritable interruptions, okay. Your day is going along well, everything's going fine, and then trouble. Did you say, I got this. More trouble. Then there's those days, and here it comes. It's just more trouble than you know what to do with until the whole day is characterized by trouble. You're in a day of trouble. Who's with me? Have you had a few of those? Amen. A day of trouble. A season of suffering. You're over your head. God says, that's when I want to hear from you. Come to me. Call upon me. Pray urgently. When you're in trouble, the Hebrew word translated trouble comes from a root word meaning tightness or narrow. When the circumstances are squeezing you, pray to me. Pray urgently. Pray for my wisdom. Pray for my grace. Pray desperately for my strength. Worship God. True worship draws us to urgent prayer. To urgent prayer. I think this is an element missing in our worship. We're missing urgent prayer. I know I'm generalizing, you know what I'm saying, but you can only answer for yourself on this, but do we take time with concentrated prayer personally? Are we too busy? When's the last time we've prayed and fasted? Jesus said it to his disciples, this kind goeth not forth but by prayer and fasting. You're not going to see that done, boys, unless you're so serious about what you're doing, you're willing to let go of this physical thing in your life. And there's many ways to fast, but usually we think of food. You're willing to forego a meal or two or a day and just pray. And pray through till you see God do something. God says, hey, look at the promise of prayer here, this kind of prayer. Call upon me in the day of trouble. I will deliver thee. Physically, emotionally, or spiritually, immediately, in time, or in eternity. The full fruition of deliverance may come later, but you will immediately sense a freedom from whatever's troubling you when you pray. Pray. Really pray. It's missing. It's missing in our worship. Some of us worship our work. Some of us work at our play. We need to work at our worship through prayer. And then we'll see God come through in amazing ways. We should come to God's house in prayer.

0: glorify me. God's purpose is at work in our lives so that the honor of his name will be proclaimed and perpetuated throughout the earth, so that his glory would expand. And if you're thankful, if you're paying your vows, if your desire is that God will get glory through your life, your prayers will be answered in a way that glorifies God. So what do? We pray, we pray, we pray. That's worship. Urgent prayer. We worship God by the way we pray. We worship God by the way we pray. It's not just a service. It's not just doing religious things. It's not being in a worship setting. That's not enough. It's not just music. Worship is much more than that. Those things can help us. Yes. They can be a part of it. Yes. They're an effect. They're not a cause. The traits of true worship, what God is seeking from his worshipers, is heartfelt thanksgiving, voluntary devotion, and urgent prayer. Heartfelt thanksgiving, voluntary devotion, and urgent prayer. That's true worship.
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2: If you're a student, then I suppose these are words that oftentimes strike fear and terror into your heart when you hear them, and especially when you're not prepared for it. It'll go something like this. The bell has rung and you are seated in class, and then the teacher says, "Okay, students, take out a sheet of paper, a pen, and a pencil." And as soon as they say that, it's like, oh, it is going to be quiz or test time, and then you are called upon to be able to recall something that you are supposed to be in possession of. And you know, a test really is not to, you know, reveal necessarily to the teacher, but it reveals, I suppose, as much to you as it does anyone. Do I have command of this information? Sometimes you learn, wow, I have better ownership of something that I didn't really know I had. Sometimes it is I don't own the material as well as I thought I did. And tests, I suppose, certainly are part of an academic life, but tests are also part of any person's spiritual life. God in his wisdom allows us strategically through the course of different ages and stages of life to be confronted with tests. And we continue today in the life of Joseph. And before we move past where we actually found Joseph last week, Joseph faced the test of temptation. And quite frankly, I was prepared to just move on to the test of the prison, the test of some suffering. He had the test of seduction. But before we moved on to the test of suffering, there are three tests that I kept coming back to, and I thought we can't move past these until we see something that Joseph had to have. And God simply understood Joseph, you can't go forward until you have mastered something of great importance that I want you to get right now. So today we're going to look at three tests, and they are the test of separation, the test of service, and the test of success. All three of these tests are those that Joseph had to face to reveal, I suppose, to Joseph that, okay, Lord, you have put the test in front of me. I don't know for sure if I understood if I possessed this knowledge or not, but I'm going to come through these tests saying I have passed those tests and I am prepared for the next ones that you've prepared. Remember, all of God's tests are sequential. If you ever looked at something regarding a course outline and you look at what's going to be demanded of you through the course of a semester or the course of a year, and if you ever looked at that course outline, you pull out the syllabus and you're looking at material and you're saying, there ain't no way, okay? It's English, all right? And you're just looking at it saying, this is not going to happen. Have you ever gotten to the conclusion and said, wow, I can't believe it really happened? And God in his wisdom I suspect, doesn't reveal all of the course outline, because we may just say, I'm going to drop the class.

0: But God says, no, don't drop it. Trust me. When the time comes, if you'll live with me, walk with me, listen to me, you will be well prepared when life, so to speak, says, take out a piece of paper. So let's look today at the three tests that are facing the person that we are studying over the course of these weeks. Look at the three tests. And by the way, from a human perspective, just humanly speaking, you know, we're thinking about these tests that Joseph's going to face. From a human perspective, no one would be able to see that Joseph is the loved and favored son of his father. From a human perspective, he's just a slave. No one could see the honor that had been placed upon him. No one could see the future glory that he was being prepared for. And that was, by the way, being prepared for him. Remember, God is always up to something good in your life, always. Even through the wicked choices of others, God can make beauty from ashes when we trust that he is, in fact, always up to something good. Remember in Genesis chapter 37, verse 23, the Bible says, it came to pass when Joseph was come into his brothers, they stripped Joseph out of his coat, his coat of many colors that was upon him. The brothers could take away his father's coat, but they're never going to take away the father's care. You may be stripped of that which you thought was your glory, but please know that no human, while they can strip you of something that you found important, even some picture of your glory, no person has the ability to strip you of your father's care. And Joseph was as much under the father's care as he was when he wore a father's coat of many colors. Last week, we looked at, again, the serious test that Joseph faced, the test of seduction. We're going to see that test of suffering. But now, let's begin by looking first at the test of separation. Take your Bible and look at the first phrase from Genesis chapter 39, verse number 1. Genesis 39, look at just the first few words of verse number 1. Here the Bible records for us this. It says, and Joseph was brought down to Egypt. Joseph is brought down to Egypt. Joseph is placed in Egypt. And we remember that all throughout Scripture, Egypt is always a picture, and it's a picture of the world. So he clearly realized that he had been placed somewhere that he does not call home. But he would be living in Egypt without allowing Egypt to live in him. And let me say that again, because we're gonna strum that chord and come back to that theme. He's going to be living in Egypt. But Egypt never truly lives in Joseph. Joseph would become, in very real terms, he's going to become like the thermostat of all those around him, as opposed to becoming the thermometer. Joseph is going to set the temperature for his world of influence. And he is, by the way, going to influence the world. So often we would have anticipated that a guy sold by his brothers into slavery in the house of a powerful man is just going to kind of read the temperature. Okay, so what's culture kind of at right now? What's the expectations of the house? What are all the other servants doing? What can I get away with? So you'd kind of expect that Joseph just gets the feel for what's the temperature, and he becomes that, you know, that thermometer that just kind of adjusts himself to whatever the temperature is. But Joseph is the continual thermostat. I am going to set the temperature. I am not going to adjust myself to it. I'm not sure, by the way, that most of us, myself included, could understand the radical change that Joseph is now facing. He's thrust into Egypt, but Egypt is never truly thrust into him. He'll be living in Egypt, immersed in Egypt, without truly becoming, for lack of a better term, Egyptianized. Later in our study, we're going to see that Joseph does adopt many of the cultural vestiges of Egypt. And let me say that again. This is for all of us, and this is very important for all of us. If you're in this room today, if you are watching today, and you're 70 beyond, If you are in this room and you are 30 and below, if you are in that middle section and who knows where we are, okay? If you are in one of these areas, sometimes we tend to default to one point or the other of, well, the culture is. Does Joseph begin to adopt some cultural things that he finds in Egypt? It's interesting. Sometimes we're a little nervous when we start to talk about adopting cultural things in a land that is the picture of the world. But it's interesting, Joseph actually does begin to take on some cultural things in Egypt. He's going to learn their language. He has to speak the language of the people. He's actually going to take on some of the cultural customs. We'd call these non-moral matters. Joseph is not compromising his distinctives as a follower of Jehovah. He is adopting in ways that would increase his influence to the culture in which God had placed him. He didn't begin compromising his morals because he was in a place that lacked morality. Joseph wasn't compromising his distinctives as a follower of Jehovah. He's only saying, what can I do to have the greatest amount of influence? And what can I adopt that has no moral implications? He's simply honoring God, and he's honoring his culture where he can. Okay, so here's an easy one, because here in this environment, this has changed through the course of years. How many of you remember when... Now, some of you may have been wearing a beard for the last, 92 years, and that's fine, but some of you have just been able to grow a beard within the last 9 months, okay? So how many of you remember a time when beards were basically not worn by anyone unless you carried an axe over your shoulder, okay? How many of you remember when beards you just didn't wear them? Okay. How many of you have a preference on a beard? A preference on a beard. Just out of curiosity, how many of you say, I don't really like them? I don't really, it's just us in here, so you don't really like them, raise your hand. Okay, several of you. How many of you say, I really do like them? I really like them. How many of you say, I wish I could grow one? Okay, all right, a couple of you. Okay, keep trying, all right. So, there's something about a beard. I can remember that, for a long time, I never grew a beard. I went on a trip to Israel, and it was kind of one of those no-shave trips. So I didn't shave, and I came back, and I trimmed it up, but Julie said, why don't you just keep it for a little while? So I kept my beard. I walked into church, it was on a Saturday, and the choir was rehearsing for some special things. And I walked in, and I'm just kind of standing there, just enjoying, and there was a lady up there, and she's looking at me like, she's got this scowl on her face. She didn't recognize me, okay? She thought, who is the bearded bad man in the back of the auditorium? I mean, she's about ready to call 911 because there's somebody that she doesn't recognize. And then I did discover everyone, it seemed like, in my church had an opinion. Everyone. Now, I had intended just to keep the beard for a couple weeks, and then I'm going to shave it off. I kept it a little bit longer because everyone had an opinion, okay? So people come by after service, and they shake my hand and say, oh, Pastor, a good message. When are you going to shave that thing? I say, well, all in God's good time, okay? I just left it on for a while. And here's why I left it on. Because I'm evil. Okay, no. Not because I'm evil, but because I said, this is a non-moral matter. Is it okay to have an opinion about a non-moral matter? Yes or no? Yes. But let me ask it this way. If a beard would help culturally, I don't know that we're at that place in our culture, quite honestly. But if a beard would help culturally, would it be wise for someone to have greater influence by growing a beard if it'll help them culturally, yes or no? I suppose there may be people who said, hey, culturally, I wouldn't prefer this, but it's going to increase my influence. And I don't know that a beard is that thing. Now, I'm not talking about moral matters. I'm talking about non-moral issues. And you know, what I find interesting about Joseph is Joseph began to actually take on some things that he could take on in Egypt. Not because he's being Egyptianized, but because Joseph is seeking to maximize his potential for influence. In like fashion, you and I are to have the greatest amount of influence possible. And we must do so by seeking where the culture can actually be allowed to be the culture while not offending Scripture. Wherever our culture offends Scripture, Scripture wins. This is where I said, hey, how many of you are, I don't know, in an older bracket? Sometimes we don't like the changes of the culture, even where it's non-moral. Sometimes when we're in that younger bracket, we want to adopt aspects of the culture that do contain morality. Both of those have to come together, and a person over here has to say, okay, no, I can't go with the culture there because that has some moral aspects contained to it, connected with it. Over here, oh, wow, I don't like it. I don't prefer it. But that's not a moral matter. And I'm actually going to try to stay removed from it. It's okay to have a preference on either side of this. But we do have to understand where the Bible does not speak to this, I have to say, how can I have the greatest amount of influence? Jesus was preparing his disciples for his departure. He's about to leave. And he knows you guys are going to remain here in the world. For a Christian to not rightly understand the purpose for which God has left us here means oftentimes we start to surround ourselves in this cocoon-like environment. I can't go out and do anything. I have to kind of hunker down and get in the bunker and not do anything. That is not what Jesus is preparing his disciples for. Jesus is preparing his disciples to literally storm the gates of hell and influence their culture for a cause greater than themselves. Not just embrace the culture, influence. Okay, so what do you mean by that? Well, in John chapter 17, in fact, take your Bible and turn to John chapter 17. Look down at verse number 1. John chapter 17, beginning in verse number 1, the Bible says this. The Bible says, these words spake Jesus and lifted up his eyes to heaven and said, this is his prayer. Father, the hour is come. Glorify thy Son, that thy Son may also glorify thee. Now, for sake of time, skip down to verse number 14. Verse 14. I have given them thy word, and the world hath hated them, because they are not of the world, even as I am not of the world. Okay, so again, let's pause and let's just think for a moment. What is Jesus saying? He's saying, hey, Father, please glorify your Son. And now he has a prayer for those that he is leaving here. And he says, I've given them thy word. I have given them the truth. These men that will literally turn the world upside down. I've given them your word. And he says, okay, they're not of the world, just like I am not of this world. Jesus is actually going to the place that is the real world. You know, this is just like a foggy image of something that is only to be a test, so to speak, for the real world, a preparation ground for the real world. But he says, they're not of this world. Look at verse number 15. I pray not that thou shouldst take them out of the world, but that thou shouldst keep them from evil. They are not of the world, even as I am not of the world. Sanctify them through thy truth. Thy word is truth. As thou hast sent me into the world, even so have I sent them where? Into the world. And for their sakes, I sanctify myself that they also might be sanctified through thy truth. Okay, do you see how Joseph becomes like, wow, what a great example of the prayer that Jesus just prayed. Where is Joseph? He's in Egypt. What's Egypt the picture of? The world. Is Joseph of Egypt? Absolutely not. But do you know what Joseph begins to do? Okay, if I'm going to be the thermostat, so to speak, if I'm going to set the temperature, how can I do that most effectively? And he doesn't do it by retreating. He doesn't do it by just hiding from everybody and everything. He doesn't do it by, well, we can't do anything. We have to just, no. He says, I am going to stay faithful to my God in Egypt that is not my home. And he's literally going to turn the world upside down. This is the guy that Pharaoh, it's going to be said of Joseph, oh, he's father to Pharaoh. Who gets that? A guy that understands, this world is not my home. This Egypt is not my home. I'm just a passing through. His treasures, they were laid up somewhere beyond the blue. But until God sent him there, he understands, God, you have something for me to do here. I don't want Egypt to dwell in me. But I do understand you have work for me to do while I dwell in Egypt. In Genesis chapter 39, verse number 2, the Bible just says very plainly, and the Lord was with Joseph, and he was a prosperous man, and he was in the house of his master, the Egyptian. Where was the Lord with Joseph? In Egypt, in the house of an Egyptian. Now, I'm going to make some assumptions here, and I'm saying up front, this is an assumption. I'm assuming that Potiphar was not a God-fearing man. I am assuming that Potiphar does not have a desire for his children to walk in the ways of Almighty God. I'm making those assumptions, but I think they're safe assumptions. I know Potiphar's wife is not a God-fearing woman. Okay, so with that said, in this house, Joseph says, I'm a God-fearing man. I'm living in Egypt, and I'm not, Lord, this is what you have for me right now. Until the day that you take me out of Egypt, make me a person of influence in Egypt, separated from the world while in the world. In this environment, Joseph is fulfilling the purpose for which he was created. He's seeking to rightly reflect his God, to bring glory to God in Egypt. We've spent so much time often instructing young believers as to what Christians don't do. We need that instruction. However, I would also say we have neglected to teach them, this is what believers do. And so how can I do life as a follower of Jesus Christ and do so in such a way that impacts the world for him? While we're preaching and teaching, while we're doing the work that God's called us to do, we should be doing so not in an isolated bubble, but in the world. What are we supposed to do? All of us are to seek positions of influence that will point the world to Christ. And we can't do that by retreating behind the walls of the church house. Go out and be distinctly Christian as an engineer, an accountant, a doctor, a lawyer, a musician, an actor, a politician, a soldier, a husband, a wife, or whatever. And by God's grace, may there be many in this house that go out as pastors, as evangelists, as youth pastors, as missionaries, as Christian school teachers that have the reality of Christ and preach and teach the power of the gospel to a world that is desperately in need. And while you are preaching and teaching, don't teach people to separate out of the world. Jesus never taught that. God has left us here in this world with a mission to reach this world for Christ. And while you're seeking to be an influence in the world, Christians should separate from the evil of this world, from those practices that should never be named among us. That is so clear all throughout Scripture. He says, what fellowship hath light with darkness? What communion hath Christ with Belial? He says in Ephesians chapter 5, verses 3 and 4, but fornication and all uncleanness or covetousness, let it not once be named among you as becometh saints. Neither filthiness, nor foolish talking, nor jesting, which are not convenient, but rather the giving of thanks. And then in Ephesians 5, 7 and 8, he says, be not ye therefore partakers with them. For ye were sometimes darkness, but now are ye the light in the Lord. Walk as children of light. You see what he's saying? He's saying, okay, get out into the world, but don't you be the world. Get out into dark places because you're the light that they need. Listen, don't be afraid. Don't be afraid about actually going out into dark places. But don't you become that darkness. Go out into dark places with the light of Jesus Christ, showing people the way. Serve God in the church, yes, but serve God as the church wherever you go. Joseph passed what we might call the test of separation. Did you remember what Jesus prayed in his high priestly prayer? Jesus prays, sanctify them through thy truth. Thy word is truth. Sanctify. We've used this 100 times. I don't mean for it to become laborious or repetitive, but sanctify is not a complicated word. Sanctify, you and I are positionally sanctified. The word just means set apart for something special. And you know, you and I are to be practically sanctified. That means because I have the position in Christ of being set apart, I am to be practically sanctified. That means my life should be a life of distinction, not marred by the junk, the worldliness of the world. Sanctify, it's set apart for something. So the one I always recall in my mind, like some of you have some of you ladies in here, you have towels that in sitting right next to a sink in a bathroom, and nobody's supposed to use those towels, okay? You'll come out of there and you'll say, all right, who used the towels? Well, mom, it was right next. Don't use those towels. Why not? Because they're sanctified, okay? You say, well, what are they? They're set apart for something special. There's all kinds of things that we set apart. Like, no, don't use that dish. Okay, how many of you husbands, how many of you have ever had a pair of jeans on and you're working in the yard and your wife says, what are you doing wearing those jeans? I'm working in the yard. Those are your good jeans, okay? So no, these are jeans. She said, you do not work in the yard in those jeans. Why not? Because they're sanctified, okay? Do you know what she's saying? Those are set apart. You're only supposed to wear those for special things. And Toss is like, just put on their jeans, you know? Do you know what God says about you? Something so much more important than towels or pants. He's saying you are the light of the world. You're set apart for something special. Don't mar that with everyday Egyptian type use. Know your purpose. Know your calling. Know that you are set apart. You know, the last two I'm going to mention and not spend the time that we have on the first. But these last two tests, Joseph also had to pass before he goes on to the test of suffering, the test of the prison. Notice the next test. He passes the test of separation. He is set apart. He is in Egypt, but Egypt is not in him. The next thing that we see is the test of service. Look down at verse number 3, Genesis 39, verse number 3. Here we see this. The Bible says, and his master saw that the Lord was with him and that the Lord made all that he did to prosper in his hand. In his hand. That little phrase, in his hand, tells us that Joseph immediately went to work. And I don't believe that he began as the overseer over the entire house. We'll see the evidence of that in just a few minutes. But he did begin immediately serving in whatever position he was given. Okay, so whatever was in his hand, it seems to prosper. That's so consistent scripturally. The Bible says in Ecclesiastes 9:10, whatsoever thy hand findeth to do, do it with thy might. Colossians 3:23, and whatsoever ye do, do it heartily as to the Lord and not unto men. 2 Chronicles 31:21, speaking of Hezekiah, and in every work that he began in the service of the house of God and in the law and in the commandments to seek his God, he did it with all his heart and prospered. It's good for each of us to evaluate in our own test of service that we're taking right now how we are doing with whatever it is that God has placed into our hands. So often, we're looking at the next opportunity instead of the immediate opportunity that God has right in front of us. Joseph would have a pretty steep learning curve. And we've already mentioned that. He's going to have to understand a new culture, a new language. He's going to have to develop skills that he didn't have to know or understand before. He is doing so, all of this, as a purchased possession. He's nothing more than a slave of another man. Clearly, Joseph is taking this test very seriously, the test of service. So how does he pass this test? First of all, he doesn't allow others to become his standard of success. Did you catch that? Joseph does not measure his success based on the success or the practices of another. He doesn't allow them to be like, oh, if I could only be like them. We're confronted all the time with images, with people, with others' definition of success. Listen, if you could only achieve this, if you could only get to this level, if you could only finally have this, then you would be. Joseph doesn't do that. He doesn't allow others to become the standard. He didn't measure his potential for success by the low expectations that others had for themselves. He continually exceeded them. And I believe he did so because he understood that whatever he was given, wherever he was placed, he would give nothing less than his very best. This would allow him to never have to, by the way, ask for favors. Did you catch that? Joseph's going to conduct himself consistently with his very best every time. So he doesn't have to go to Potiphar and say, hey, Potiphar, can I ask a favor? I'd really like to come out of the fields into that. He doesn't have to ask for favors. Do you know what he has? Because of the way he conducts himself, he is granted favor rather than always have to ask for favors. He is passing this test of service. What else does he do? He understood that there are no unimportant jobs. Nothing is unimportant. If this is in front of me, if God's given this to me to do, this is not unimportant. I'm going to take it and I'm going to do it to the very best of my ability. In Luke chapter 16, beginning in verse 10, he that is faithful in that which is least is faithful also in much. He that is unjust in the least is unjust also in much. Do you know what he's saying? He's saying, hey, listen, if you can demonstrate faithfulness in the little things, the things that nobody may observe, you may demonstrate yourself to be faithful in that which many people can observe. Well, he didn't allow others to become his standard of success. He knew there were no unimportant jobs. He knew who he was serving. Joseph was first and foremost a servant of the Most High God. This is what made his service as a slave to Potiphar acceptable. Joseph's first master was a good master. So whether Potiphar was good or not, it mattered little. Joseph did serve Potiphar well, but that's because he knew who he was truly serving. Okay, how many of you have ever been, don't raise your hand, but how many of you have ever been in a situation where you had a hard boss, unkind? They just didn't conduct themselves in ways that you felt was equitable, right, even wise. Can you still give your best to that kind of human master? Well, the answer is absolutely. So, well, why can I do that? Because they're not good. They don't treat me well. They don't give me the respect I deserve. Why can I serve that person well? Because you understand who it is that you're really serving. In Colossians, the Bible says it this way, Colossians 3:22, servants, obey in all things your masters according to the flesh. That is earthly masters. Servants, obey in all things your masters according to the flesh. Not with eye service as men pleasers, but with singleness of heart, fearing God. Why? Knowing that it is of the Lord ye shall receive the reward. And then he concludes it with this, for ye serve the Lord Christ. I love the bookends of this passage. Servants, obey in all things your masters according to the flesh. Why? Because ye serve the Lord Christ. Why can you actually obey a hard taskmaster? Well, because I serve the Lord Christ. The Bible says it very directly in 1 Peter chapter 2, verse 18. Servants, be subject to your masters with all fear, not only to the good and gentle, but also to the froward. Froward means unkind, harsh, unjust, difficult. The Bible says if you serve the Lord Christ, you can pass the test of service. Let me just mention, I suppose it's the least important of the three tests that he took. But boy, was it a good test for Joseph and for any of us to pass. And that is the test of success. The Bible says in Genesis 39:2, the Lord was with Joseph and he was a prosperous man. Joseph is actually on the front side, the early side of incredible success. There's still much success that lies before him, but God would have him pass this test of success and another of suffering before he would get to the highest position of success. Most likely, Joseph is, 17 or 18 years old when Potiphar purchases him as a slave. And at 17 or 18, he didn't march right into the house, grab the keys to Potiphar's kingdom, and begin to rule. Instead, his test of success most likely began with service in Potiphar's fields. We read in Scripture that Potiphar brought him into the house. The Bible says in verse 2, and he was in the house of the master. This is after he was a purchased slave. And then it says in verse 4 that he becomes this assistant to Potiphar. And Joseph found grace in his sight and served him. And then he becomes a household manager and made him overseer over his house. And then he has full control over Potiphar's possessions. Verse number 6, he left all that he had in Joseph's hands. He knew not aught that he had save the bread which he did eat. What Joseph does is he starts taking different incremental steps of success. Martin Lloyd-Jones said this. He said, the worst thing that can happen to a man is that he should succeed before he is ready. Joseph was not ready for the throne room of Egypt. And as he passed a test in the field, working by the sweat of his brow in the field with other servants, when he passed that test, that guy's a hard worker. I'm going to bring him into the house and see if he can do a little bit more. And he comes in and he's faithful with those things, those few things in the house. I'm going to make him my personal assistant. Joseph, you're going to assist me. And he was faithful in assisting Potiphar. And now Potiphar says, Joseph, you've demonstrated yourself faithful in the field. You did so in the house. You did so as my assistant. Joseph, here's the keys. Here's the keys, Joseph. Everything that I have is yours. You run the house. Let me tell you, there's another that's going to toss him not just keys, but he's going to toss him a ring and say, Joseph, here's the ring. And by the way, let him wear this chain. Joseph's going to be the guy that rules the world from Pharaoh's throne. And you know why? I think because he passed early tests of success. When you and I are faithful in that which is least, God may well open doors and show you an opportunity to show faithfulness in that which is great.
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2: Okay, if you will, take your Bibles out and turn to Matthew chapter 5. Matthew chapter 5. 8 o'clock this morning, I gave an exam. Listen. Do you hear the mourning of my students? Yeah, some need to mourn. They'll find out a little bit later when it's posted. How many of you have had an exam been posted and you're in mourning? Or you should be. Mercy days, when I saw that this fit at this time, I thought, oh boy. I got to take your thoughts from mourning for things that are important, but to mourning for things that are critical. See, what we're going to talk about in this second beatitude, the beatitude for today, deals with a matter that's a little bit bigger, a little broader, a little bit more important, deeper, a little bit more significant. Matthew chapter 5. You have your Bibles there? Follow along as I read. The second beatitude, verse 4, blessed are they that mourn, for they shall be comforted. Blessed are they that mourn, for they shall be comforted. As we look at this beatitude, we're going to look at three aspects of this second beatitude that should assist us in a correct perspective and action against sin. Now listen. Both sin in your life and mine, and sin in the world around us. Blessed are they that mourn. That's the premise, the first aspect. We're going to look at the attitude definition. And what I want you to do as we look through this beatitude today is to notice several contrasts. The first contrast is right here in the premise. Blessed are they that mourn. Now, you understand that word blessed means happy. Not happy, giddy happy, but happy, pleasant. I've got the inner peace, the inner disposition, the inner perspective because of outward or because of inward character. It's a mindset now. It's future anticipation of blessing and reward. And with each one of these beatitudes, there is a premise and there is a promise. If you understand the premise, and that's plugged into your life and mine, those that are watching later by video chapel, then that promise is ours to claim. So putting that together, we are to be happy, we're blessed. Now, this first contrast, we have blessed, and then look just a few words later, mourn. In my study Bible, I've got a Ryrie study Bible, and he makes this comment down in the bottom as far as this blessed. Jesus is contrasting sharply with the characteristics of the Pharisees who were proud, thinking they had already attained righteousness. And that really ties to the first two particularly, but the rest of the Beatitudes. Last time, poor in spirit, understanding who we are. We lack God, we need God. And then this one here, having a right understanding, a right view, a right perspective of the sin in the world that causes us to mourn. So we're to be happy, we're blessed, put in conjunction with the last part of this premise, blessed are they that mourn. That word mourn literally means to lament, to grieve with a grief that takes possession of one's whole being. It cannot be hid. Now, do you see the contrast? Blessed, happy, mourn, grief. But God's the one that put those together so that we understand what it is to be your perspective, my perspective, of the world in which we live and who we are in this world in which we live. Let me give you the attitude definition. If you're writing things down, this would be a good thing to write. To mourn. Coming face to face with our own sin and the world's sin, seeing the awfulness, and have great, genuine remorse. I'll repeat that. Mourn. Coming face to face, eyeball to eyeball, with our sin and with the sin around us, the sin of the world, and seeing the awfulness of that sin, and have a genuine remorse. The idea is to sob in sorrow over sin. Our sin as we see it in our life, and the sin in the world as we observe it. That's to be our perspective. In yesterday's AM message, Pastor Redlin focused our attention on seeing the sin within and the sin around us, the realities of sin. Sin, all sin, any sin, he reminded us, is a big deal. But as we look at the world, and sometimes as we look at ourselves, as we look at it, we go, hey, it's really no big deal. But it is. See, we need to look at sin accurately. Having a keen awareness of the pain of sin. The pain of sin, it grieves God. The pain of sin, oftentimes it harms others. The pain of sin, it damages us. Take your Bible, if you will, and turn over to Ephesians chapter 4. See, one of the problems of the world, and unfortunately it's creeped into the church, is that we've gotten calloused to sin. Ephesians chapter 4, verse 19 and 20. The Bible is the best commentary on itself. It says this, "But being past feeling," that word elsewhere can be translated calloused. "Being past feeling, have given themselves over unto lasciviousness to work all uncleanliness with greediness." Now notice verse 20, it says, "But ye have not so learned Christ." This isn't what we have been taught. This isn't what we have learned. This isn't the perspective that we have from the Word of God. But we have allowed ourselves to come to this place of being past feeling, calloused. I grew up in the Midwest. It gets cold up there. I remember as a fifth, sixth grader, junior higher, I had a paper route. And it was about a mile and a half one direction, and then you came back. And then it was about a half a mile another direction, and then a quarter of a mile. And when it was cold out, it wasn't fun. And we didn't have good boots. You know, ask your grandparents about those rubber boots that have the snaps. And when they break off, and you hope you got to shuffle your feet to keep them on. Then you have gloves that when they get wet, they do more harm than good. And I can remember a lot of times coming back from that paper route walking. I never got frostbite, thank the Lord. I think I was close several times. I mean, my hands were so cold, they were past feeling. You know, you come back and my mom had to undress, take my coat off, take my boots off because my fingers weren't working. Now, that's the idea, that's the concept here, past feeling. You're not sensitive to sin, therefore you really can't, and you don't do anything with it. Past feeling, the pain of sin, you become calloused and it will do damage. It does damage to your relationship with God. Now you don't lose your relationship, you forfeit the fellowship. It can do damage with relationships with other individuals. It does damage to yourself because now you see yourself and now you excuse yourself and it's easier to go down the wrong path. Accurately understanding sin. Blessed are they that mourn. Putting those two concepts together. A contrast, yes. But if you have the right perspective, that's the thrust of this particular beatitude. That takes us to our second aspect, the practical divine directive. And we're talking about this mourning, this sorrow. The Bible makes it clear there are two types of mourning, two types of sorrow. Another passage I want you to turn to is 2 Corinthians. 2 Corinthians chapter 7. 2 Corinthians chapter 7. Paul is writing to this church. This is 2 Corinthians. He's written previously to this church. They had some serious things that they needed to deal with. They dealt with them, and this is kind of a follow-up letter that you're going in the right direction. You need to keep going in the right direction. And he says in this particular section of 2 Corinthians is that he loved them. He cared for them. It wasn't that he wanted them to feel bad. He wanted them to have the right perspective of sorrow so that as they continued to look at sin in their lives, they would allow that sorrow, that godly sorrow, to produce repentance and reconciliation. Look at it. I'm starting in verse 9. Now I rejoice, not that ye were made sorry. They were made sorry. But that your sorrow, but ye sorrowed to repentance. You had the right kind of sorrow, and you changed your mind about sin. You changed your mind about the direction you were going. For you were made sorry, look at it, after a godly manner, that you might receive damage by us in nothing. I didn't mean to hurt or to do damage, but to help. Sometimes it hurts. Sometimes pain is necessary to be helped. Verse 10, for godly sorrow worketh repentance to salvation, not to be repented of. Here's the contrast. But the sorrow of the world worketh death. For behold, this same self thing that ye sorrowed after a godly sort, what carefulness it wrought in you, yea, what clearing of yourselves, yea, what indignation. It goes on and he talks about you have approved yourself to be clear in this manner. Now, let's look at this passage. Let's ask ourselves the question, do you see the contrast between godly sorrow and worldly sorrow? He's painting a graphic picture. Those watching later, very important to understand. We have to choose what way we are going to sorrow, because you and I, all of us, will sorrow over our sin. That's a fact. We'll just do it. But are you going to do it the worldly way, or are you going to do it the Bible way? You see, sorrow of the world is mere regret. The key is what it accomplishes, what it produces. Did you see it in the text? It's right there. It worketh death. The wording emphasizes the inevitability, the outworking of death, of separation, all that we want, all that we need, all that God wants us to have. We're separated. It's removed because of sin. If you go to the jails, you go to the prisons, and you ask those that are there, are you sorry for what you've done, why you're here? And they'll say, yes, I'm sorry. How could I be so stupid to get caught? See, that's the sorrow of the world. For the most part, not to turn from. That's why there's so many repeat offenders. See, the world's sorrow. But strong contrast in the text, you have the opposite. You have another choice. That's godly sorrow, where there's change. You throw yourself on God's mercy, on God's grace, and you have reconciliation. That's what happened with the Corinthian church. That's what needs to happen to all of us as we come face to face with sin. This godly sorrow. See, worldly sorrow, there's no change. Just sorry I got caught. I need to do better next time. I'm not putting off sin. I'm going to continue in my sin, and hopefully next time I'll be a little bit more careful. Did you notice in the text, godly sorrow brings repentance unto salvation? The key is that godly sorrow accomplishes, produces the removal of the guilt and deliverance from that guilt, and there's restoration and reconciliation. Let me read that definition once again. coming face to face with our own sin and the world's sin, seeing the awfulness and having genuine remorse. There's action. With sorrow, there's always action. The question we need to ask ourselves, is it the appropriate action? Is the action what brings about what God desires and plans in your life and mine? You see, godly sorrow should produce anger. Godly anger, sinless anger. Again, going back to Pastor Redland the last couple of Sunday nights, I told Dr. Atkins, it's amazing how God is bringing other things that you're hearing, whether in chapel or in church, together with what I'm going through as far as the Beatitudes. Listen, our God's a big God, isn't he? He kind of brings these things together and go, oh, okay, yeah, now I see how this fits and this fits. And what we're doing is we're putting the pieces of the puzzle of what the Christian life needs to look at. And hopefully it's getting to the point where other people then can look at the puzzle and can see what? Can see Jesus. Because that's what the Beatitudes are all about. It's the character of Christ that God wants to see in us as we develop that, so that we can be the light that he wants us to be and we can be the salt that the world desperately needs. Now, you're aware that we are commanded to be angry. We are. Ephesians chapter 4, verse 26. Be angry, command, but sin not. And the way you sin not is Proverbs 14, 29, James 1, 19. Slow to wrath. Proverbs chapter 16, verse 32. Slow to anger. See, we have another contrast. What type of anger? There's two types of anger. You have hot anger and you have holy anger. And you've been reminded of the characteristics of sinless anger. It's slow. It's controlled. There's a direction. There's a purpose. There's a focus. You see, sinless anger is unselfish, sinless anger, no grudges, no revenge. Sinless anger has a purpose, has a focus. See, as we focus on that sin which offends and misrepresents God, it should stir something up in us. When we see that sin as it harms others, it should stir something up in us. We see that which stirs up strife, that confuses and distorts truth, that promotes sin, promotes wickedness. Here's a question I have to ask myself. When I come face to face with that, what's my response? What about you? Do you get angry at sin in your life? Do you get angry at sin as you see it in the world? Do you do anything about it? Seeing sin accurately should motivate us to action. You see, if we follow this beatitude, blessed are they that mourn, blessed, happy. Why? Well, you go back to the text. Matthew chapter 5, verse 4, that why question is answered with the third aspect, and that's the promise. There is a promise. You see it? For they shall be comforted. Not maybe, not could be, not hopefully. It's a statement of confidence. And that should be the motivation, knowing there is a reward, there is a consequence. Now here's a fourth contrast, and this is the kicker. You've got mourn, and you got comforted. It starts out with blessed, mourn, We're trying to figure that out. And then it goes, mourn, comforted. And now we're trying to figure that out. But that's the way it is.

of looking at our world the way God wants us to look at our world, whether it's ourselves or whether it's the world around us. Now, the comfort you get is God's comfort. See, what you do is you know that you've been forgiven because He forgives. You know that when you've been forgiven, now you're accepted by Him. And we can stand in His presence. Well, that's a glorious thought. You don't have time to go there. In Hebrews, it talks about that. Because the veil's been rent. We're invited to come boldly into the very presence of God. Not cocky, not with a chip on our shoulder, but with full confidence because He loves us. And we're His child. And we've dealt with sin. And we can come and stand before Him, clothed in the righteousness of Jesus Christ. But you know, the Old Testament verse says that if we have sin, He's not going to what? He's not going to hear us. Because we have to understand sin. We have to deal with sin. See, God's comfort. In Romans chapter 7 and Romans chapter 8, Paul gives his personal testimony. By the way, it's his testimony as a missionary church planner. It's his testimony as a saved man. It's not his testimony what he was before he got saved. Some commentators go that direction. They're wrong. He's saying, as a saved man, as one that's being used of God in an amazing way, he says in chapter 7, what? Woe is me! Because as he looks into the perfect law of liberty, he sees himself for what he is, and he sees sin accurately. And he cries, woe is me. But then he goes on in chapter 8, and he says, who can separate us from the love of God? See, the awfulness of sin on one hand, but the absolute wonder and amazing grace that is yours and mine, if, and only if, we see sin when we come face to face with it, and we understand it, and we mourn. We have that godly sorrow, and that godly sorrow gives us that motivation, that energy to just not shrug our shoulders, but to do something about it. You see, grief over sin results in the Holy Spirit taking the Word of God and convicting us. We don't like to talk about that, but that's so important. You know what convict means? To establish guilt. And guilt will be established in your life, my life, those that are watching later, only if we look at it the way that we need to look at it, accurately. And then we allow godly sorrow to give us that motivation to actually do something about it. You see, with that godly sorrow, then we get right with God, and the result is, it's right there in the text, comforted. Comforted. Comforted by God. As we wrap things up, let me be specific and talk first about the Christian life cycle. Sin in us, okay? You and God. Seeing our failure, seeing our sin, godly sorrow over sin. Remember 2 Corinthians chapter 5 or 7, verses 9, 10, 11? We come face to face with sin in our life. Godly sorrow. And then we turn to Him in repentance. Seeking forgiveness, 1 John 1, 9. If we're faithful in And if we confess our sins, He's going to be faithful. He's just. He's right. He's going to forgive us of our sin. Take care of that guilt. Take care of that sin. Restore us. Cleanse us from all unrighteousness. And then we have this standing in His presence. Accepted.

0: by him. And in my notes, I got a little smiley face. Because I want to be accepted by my Heavenly Father. I remember growing up, I wanted to be accepted by my earthly father. Tried to do the very best I could. Some of you maybe played sports. You want to be accepted by the coach. But Jesus Christ is our coach. He's our Heavenly Father. And when we're accepted by him, when we've dealt with our sin, coming face to face with it, that's sin in us, you and God. But what about Christian ministry? Sin around us, you and the world. See, going back to our definition, coming face to face with our sin and the world's sin, seeing the awfulness and having genuine remorse. You see, we need to take care of sin in our life, probably first and foremost. But then we have another challenge, and that's to be aware of the sin in the world in which we live and do what we can there. You see, what we're talking about here as far as our ministry, seeing the world's sin, the world's failure, and having that godly, sinless anger in that area as well. The Ephesians 4 passage, Proverbs, James. Slow to anger, not sinning, seeing that's around us. And then here's what we need to do. We need to speak up for him and for truth. And that's just not out there in the world. That's, I think, among us too, right? How many of you have an angelic roommate? A couple of you.
1: 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It's time for a message from the current pastor of Campus Church, Dr. Jeff Redlin.
2: Joshua chapter 20 this evening. How many of you have ever been accused of something? Now, don't just think generically. I want you to think specifically. How many of you can think of some specific incident that you were accused of something that you did not do? How many of you can think of something like that? Wow, most people in here. How many of you, it bothers you when you get accused of something and you, yeah, okay. How many of you have ever not been accused of something that you actually did do? How many of you are bothered that you didn't get accused of something that you actually did do? Not very many of you. Okay. Most of the time, our system of justice is somewhat limited. We're not so bothered if we've done something and nobody knows about it, but we're a little bit bothered when we didn't do something and someone accuses us of something we didn't actually do. God, in his wisdom, gave us the Old Testament as this powerful picture of the Christian life. And God in his wisdom set up something that had practical helps for his people during the Old Testament time after they entered into the Promised Land. And he established it. He set it up. He gave instructions for it. And it's because God knew that there was no police force, so to speak. And so there needed to be some sense of protection for someone accused of something that there was no need for blood to be shed. Maybe, for example, two people were working, and through the course of their working, a tragic accident happened and someone lost their life. Well, that person who died, their next of kin would be called the Avenger of Blood. He would have the ability then, and even the responsibility, to avenge the loss of their next of kin, their loved one. And so they would go and pursue the person that they assumed was the one with blood on their hands. But oftentimes, or at times, there would be no guilt to be laid. They were, in a sense, innocent. And so God said, I want you to have a place of refuge. I want you to have a place that you can go to and find protection, find safety. And that's what we see in Joshua chapter 20. So your Bibles are out. Let's begin reading Joshua 20, verse number 7. Here the Bible records, "And they appointed Kadesh in Galilee, in Mount Naphtali, and Shechem in Mount Ephraim, and Kirjath Arba, which is Hebron, in the Mount of Judah, and on the other side, Jordan by Jericho, eastward they assigned Bezer, in the wilderness upon the plain out of the tribe of Reuben, and Ramoth and Gilead out of the tribe of Gad, and Golan and Bashan out of the tribe of Manasseh. These were the cities appointed for all the children of Israel, for the stranger that sojourneth among them, that whosoever killeth any person at unawares might flee thither and not die by the hand of the avenger of blood until he stood before the congregation." So God had instructed Moses that when Israel comes into the land of promise, you need to establish something. And now Joshua, leading the people into the land, is the one that would actually establish this. He'd set up these cities of refuge. So what is it that God's trying to prepare us for here in 2018? Why do I need to know about a city of refuge back in the days of Moses and the days of Joshua? What value, what bearing does that have on my life today? Well, let's look at some things from these cities and see if it has any application to a person like you or a person like me this evening. The first thing that we're going to see from these cities of refuge is their intent. What were they intended to do? Well, the first thing this evening is they were a place of protection from an accuser. In Revelation chapter 12, verse number 10, the Bible says this, "And I heard a loud voice saying in heaven, now is come salvation and strength and the kingdom of our God and the power of his Christ." Now listen, "For the accuser of our brethren is cast down, which accused them before our God day and night." Okay, now I want to ask you tonight, if we're starting to think about what application does this have for a person like me? How many of you have ever felt like all Satan does is accuse you and you tend to feel like he's right? How many times do you find yourself listening to the hissing voice of the serpent, our enemy, the devil? How many times do you find him saying things like, "You're no good"? How many times does he say, "If you were really a child of God, would you have done that?" How many times do you hear him accuse you saying, "You're so much more like me than you are like Jesus"? How many times does Satan say to someone like you, "You have no future, you have no hope, you have no refuge"? One of the things that's pictured for people like you and me is you do have a place of security. You do have a hiding place that you can run into and be safe. What do you do when there is one who's accusing you continually before God? And at times you feel like I am helpless to do anything about it. It actually, at times, when you think about the accusations, you may be standing back saying, "Wow, he accused me of this, and this." Now, we don't like it when someone accuses us of something we didn't do. But when we listen to the accusations of Satan, we kind of come back and we say, "Wow, that's me." Do you know the song that the college choir sang tonight? I think it was "Hiding in the Shadow." Yeah, "Hiding in the Shadow of God." While they're singing the song, I lean over to Pastor Zacharias and I say, "Wow, I'm preaching about the cities of refuge tonight." This picture of I have a place to hide when there is one who comes with railing accusation against me, and I am safe in him. You know, this idea of what are the cities of refuge have to do with me? Well, the first thing that they're telling you is you do have a place of protection against the accuser. The second thing we see is the cities were made easy to see. These places of refuge. Okay, so there is a place, but you don't have to search high and low to find this place of refuge. This is a place that you can easily come to. The places appointed as the cities of refuge, they're not obscure places. They're not hidden. In fact, they're strategically located. I think this is very interesting. The cities of refuge. Now you'd think, well, you know, they're crossing over Jordan. They're going into the land of promise. And that's where the cities of refuge are going to be, right? Well, right. But they weren't exclusively there. Isn't that interesting? Okay, this land of promise that belongs to Israel, to the Hebrews, the Jews, well, they're going to have cities of refuge. But you know what's interesting? That God said, I want you to also have a place of refuge on the other side of Jordan. Wow, the place where they had been called out of. There's also a city of refuge over there. And guess who that's for? Well, it might not be you, but I will tell you it is me. Because in very real terms, I am not of the seed or the stock of Israel. I'm a Gentile. And you know what God says? God says, I am extending a place of refuge. And I'm telling you, you don't have to search high and low for it. I'm going to make it easily accessible, available for you. In Joshua chapter 20, verse number 9, he said, these were the cities appointed for all the children of Israel and for the stranger that sojourneth among them, that whosoever killeth any person at unawares might flee thither. Do you know what he says here? He says that whosoever killeth any person, whosoever, okay, if you need a place of refuge, it's available for anyone. It doesn't sound unlike, for God so loved the world that he gave his only begotten son, that whosoever believeth in him should not perish, but have everlasting life. I am not Jewish by birth. In that sense, I was born outside of the commonwealth of Israel, yet the gospel has been extended to me. Paul reminds us of this, and I love the passage. Paul says in Romans chapter 1:16, I am not ashamed of the gospel of Christ, for it is the power of God unto salvation to everyone that believeth, to the Jew first, but thank God for someone like me, also to the Greek. So what do we learn from these cities? Well, first of all, place of protection against the accuser. Secondly, it's easily seen. Number three, the path to the city is plainly marked. The road, the path is to the city, plainly marked. Deuteronomy chapter 19, verse 3, again speaking about the cities of refuge. Listen to what he says. Thou shalt prepare thee a way, and divide the coasts of the land, which the Lord thy God giveth thee to inherit, into three parts, that every slayer may flee thither. There were signposts that provided knowledge in each of these sections so that a person could get quickly to that place of refuge. In fact, can you imagine this? Your heart is pounding because there is someone pursuing after you. I mean, you're running literally for your life. For you to pause and stop and say, which way, which way? There's no need, because all along the way, this path is plainly marked. It's even stated, history tells us, some extra biblical writing, that these cities were to never have their gates locked. At any point, at any time, you could find a way into the city, and the road along being very clearly marked. Listen to what a man named John Barnett wrote. From Jewish literature, we can add some further detail about the highways. They were carefully repaired every spring after the rains and bad weather of winter. Further, bridges were built where needed so that people did not have to run down into a ravine, but could go straight across, taking the shortest possible route to the city. At every crossroad were special signs which read, refuge, and pointed in the direction of the city. These signposts had to be large enough so that a man running hard could easily read them. We can picture a man coming upon the road, another man pursuing him, sword out. The first man, having no time to use a magnifying glass, approaches the sign and sees the words, refuge, magnified. He runs to the city and is safe. You know, sometimes people have complicated the gospel in ways that's like, well, I just have to keep finding it or pursuing it, or maybe God will finally reveal some new truth. And God says, no, the path may be narrow, but it is plainly marked all along the way. Well, what do we see? We also see not only is the road to the city plainly marked, but we see next, there was ease of access and continual access to the city. Ease of access. When a person had need of a city of refuge, no matter where you were in Israel, a city of refuge can be reached in no more than a day's journey. That was the furthest you would have to go to find yourself in a city of refuge. And again, from historical documents, we learn that those cities are never locked, they're never shut down. In Psalm 34, verse number 18, the Bible says this: the Lord is nigh, he's near, he's close. The Lord is nigh unto them that are of a broken heart, and saveth such as be of a contrite spirit. Some may argue that it's just too hard to truly know what it is that God needs from us before we can come to him. And how wrong I would say that person is. How can we truly come to know him if we have to go through some complicated matter of getting to truth? In Romans chapter 10, verse number 6, in fact, take your Bible and look with me there for a moment. Romans chapter 10, look down at verse number 6. Keep your place in Joshua, but look at Romans chapter 10. Look down at verse number 6. Thinking about ease of access to a city of refuge. Think about the ease of access that God's made for you and I to come to him. Romans 10, beginning in verse 6. But the righteousness which is of faith speaketh on this wise. Say not in thine heart. Don't use this as an excuse. Say not in thine heart, who shall ascend into heaven? That is, to bring Christ down from heaven. Or, who shall ascend into the deep? That is, to bring up Christ again from the dead. But what saith it? What says the scripture? The word is nigh thee, even in thy mouth and in thy heart. That is, the word of faith which we preach. That, if thou shalt confess with thy mouth the Lord Jesus, and shalt believe in thine heart that God hath raised him from the dead, thou shalt be saved. Do you know, campus church, the assumption is that most people in this building have a personal, intimate, real relationship with Jesus Christ. But you know, a city of refuge is made for one who outside the city has no protection, but inside the city has absolute protection. And some in this room, I suspect, know that this is not some truth that is far from you. It's very close to you. Some who may not yet have found Jesus Christ as their city of refuge still have within you this knowledge that, wow, my heart does beat with the knowledge that all I need do is take my faith, my trust, place it in the one who died on my behalf in my place. Call upon him. He concludes this. He says, listen, you don't have to go on some great journey. Like, who's going to go up to heaven and bring the word of Christ down to me? Who's going to explore the depths of the deep? Who's going to raise Christ up again for me? He says, there's no need for that. He says, the word's very nigh unto you. And that may be you. It may be that for some, week after week after week, the Holy Spirit has been calling your name, saying, I do have a place of refuge for you. And you know in your own heart that's the reality. He's saying it's very nigh you. In the Old Testament, he said it's very close, it's very nigh, that you may know it and do it. My heavens, if there are those in this room this evening that don't yet know that they are safe in Christ, that word continues to invite. He also says, now is the accepted time. Today is the day of salvation. Let's look a little bit further and see, not only is there ease of access, continual access to this city, but look at the next one. The one who took refuge in the city had to remain there. The one who takes refuge in this city. Now, this is his place of protection. To go outside that city, there is none. The Bible says this. The Bible says in Numbers chapter 35, verses 26 and 27, "But if the slayer shall at any time come without the border of the city of the refuge, whither he was fled, and the avenger of blood find him without the borders of the city of his refuge, and the revenger of blood kill the slayer, he shall not be guilty of blood." So anyone found outside the city of refuge also found that they had no protection, no safety. Do you know, your safety is exclusively found in Jesus Christ. Jesus Christ, obviously, is our city of refuge. Now, let's do this because we know that Hebrews says it this way. Let me read the passage. Hebrews 6:18, that by two immutable things in which it was impossible for God to lie, we might have a strong consolation, listen, who have fled for refuge to lay hold upon the hope set before us. Okay, two immutable things. What are those two immutable things? They are these, the word of God and the name of God. They are those things that are immutable. They're not ever going to change. Okay, so the names of God. What do the names of these six cities have to do with people like you and me? The Proverbs chapter 18, verse number 10 says this. It says, "The name of the Lord is a strong tower." It goes on and it says, "The righteous runneth into it and is safe." Oh, wow, the name of the Lord. It's a place of protection. Okay, so think about the names of these cities of refuge. Name number one, the first one that's presented, is the name Kadesh. Kadesh. It's the first city of refuge listed in our Joshua 20 passage. What's Kadesh mean? It means this, holy place, righteousness. In Philippians chapter 3, verse number 9, "And be found in him, not having mine own righteousness, which is of the law, but that which is through the faith of Christ, the righteousness which is of God by faith." That really hearkens to what we addressed this morning, that we are glorious in him, without spot, without wrinkle. So we run into our Kadesh, and we find that in that city of refuge, I find my holiness, my righteousness. Look at the next one that's listed. The next city that's mentioned is Shechem. Shechem. That word means shoulder. It communicates the idea of strength. Okay, this morning, we started out the service with an awe moment, okay? And so I'm standing there. I walked up. Whenever I walk up, no one says, "Aw," okay? So it's just like, all right. But when the babies come out, man, the door opened and those babies and the oldest that we had this morning was a year old. And the youngest was less than 2 weeks. And dads were carrying the babies this morning. And so many of them, you know, they're kind of waking them up before the service and they want them to be awake. But boy, just watch them in the back. And Julie and I watched some of them and the babies were just tucked in. There's something really wonderful about watching a baby just kind of take their head, turn their head in, and they just tuck in, and they're perfectly comfortable. I don't know, for parents in here, you know that time passes very quickly. You know, you don't usually carry your 25-year-old around, listen, there are parents that say, "I want to." I know you do, but that passes pretty quickly. But you do remember when they're 4 years old. And they're just, playing to beat the band. And they just went, and, you know, all day long. And then that child just, you know, they're just spent. And they're sleeping, you know, their head's down and almost falling off the couch. And their legs are up and there's spit coming down, you know. And they're just gone. And you know what it's like to take that child, pick them up, put them over your shoulder. And maybe you have some distant memories yourself. Maybe you have some faraway memory where you can almost remember being tucked into the shoulder and another carried you along. That's the picture of our Shechem, that it's our shoulder of strength. that when I can't, he can. That while my strength has failed, his strength is limitless. And this is the picture of the Shechem. Okay, so he provides my holiness. He's the one who provides my strength. We go on a little bit further think about the Bible pictures of this, of our Shechem. Luke chapter 15, verses 4 and 5. What man of you, having 100 sheep, if he lose one of them? I don't know if you're one. It's like the 99, they're safe in the fold. But if he loses one of them, what does he do? Listen, if you're that one, he's coming after you. He's pursuing you. He's seeking you. And then notice what it goes on to say. Doth he not leave the 99 in the wilderness and go after that which is lost until he find it? And when he hath found it, he layeth it on his shoulders, rejoicing. That is your Shechem. He is your strength. Okay, look at the next city that's mentioned. The next one is Hebron. Hebron. It means fellowship. It's suggestive of our fellowship with God through his Son, Jesus Christ. In 1 John 1, verse number 3, that which we have seen and heard declare we unto you, that ye also may have fellowship with us. And truly, our fellowship is with the Father and with his Son, Jesus Christ. You know, like Noah's dove, we're homeless, we're wandering, we find no place of rest, no place of safety or fellowship outside the ark. And so the dove was released and it flew around somewhat aimlessly, but it comes back to the shelter, the place of safety, the place of fellowship. It comes back to the safety of the ark. Hebron, it's the place of fellowship. Our fellowship is with the Father because of the Son. The next one is another interesting one, and that is Bezer. Bezer, it means stronghold, fortified place. You know, you and I are not only sinful, but we are in a sense, we as long as we're in this flesh, we're helplessly so. You're not going to come to a place of sinless perfection. I don't believe that's taught anywhere in Scripture. So you are bound in this human, fleshly, fallen tabernacle to be at continual odds. The new you, the new birth and the old. We are to live as we are. But before salvation, quite frankly, you didn't have any choice in the matter. You even your best was filth before God. But after salvation, you have the power of the Holy Spirit within you. Now you have options. I don't have to do that, which previously I had no options regarding. So what do I have now? Now I have this strong place, this fortified place. In this case, there has to be no self-defense. Your only option is to run to the city of refuge. And so we find our refuge not in our good name. We find it in his. It's like, okay, Lord, I can't resist this temptation. I can't. But I know you already did. And I know that in you, I find my safety. You know, at times we say, well, I just keep falling to this and falling to this and falling to this. I have no victory. Some of you, you'd say, man, I felt like I was doing well. And then wham, Satan came and he just knocked me down. Let me tell you, there is a place of refuge, a strong tower. There's a place you can run to and find, wow, I can stand in the strength of another. That is our Bezer. The name of the Lord, a strong tower. The righteous runneth into it and is safe. How many of you remember playing hide and seek when you were a kid? How many of you remember that? Did you have a place that was safe? Like you went and hid, and the goal was for you to get to the safe place. That's how we played it when we were kids last week. Okay, and so we played where okay, there's a light pole, or there's a picnic table, or somebody's porch. So you'd go hide, and they'd start counting, and ready or not, here I come. And then you're hiding, but your goal is to try to get to the safe place. That's the Bezer. That's the place where they can't. Once I get there, boom, I am safe. They can do nothing else. So, wow, when I'm faced with overwhelming temptation, when I'm faced with something that I know my flesh has no diminished attraction to, my pride, my anger, my manipulation, my sensuality, my offense, my rebellion, when any of that starts to well up within me, do you know, quite frankly, I can't do anything unless I find he made a way of escape. Do you know, we sometimes quote that, "There hath no temptation taken you, but such as is common to man." And that means I can stand it. No, God says he's made a way of escape. No temptation taken you, but such as is common to man. But God is faithful, who will not suffer you, not allow you to be tempted above that you're able, but will with the temptation also make a way of escape. Do you know what he's saying? Hey, I've got a place for you to run to. You can run in there. Hey, touch that, and you can be safe. That there are places where it's like, yeah, but what if the enemy, listen, let him howl, let him bark, let him roar. But inside the city of refuge, he can do no harm. Maybe you've had this experience with your dog. Do you have a dog? You have one? You take your dog for walks? Okay. My dog, when you take her for a walk, when you're away from our house, do you know how dogs, like on the other side of the fence, come charging the fence when someone's walking by? So we're walking by, you know, and you're just walking along, and all of a sudden you hear them coming, you know. It might be a little yippy dog, yeah, yeah, yeah, yeah, yeah, yeah, yeah, you know, and you just kind of poom, you know, that kind of deal. No, don't do that to dogs, okay? Okay, so you got a little yippy dog, or maybe a big roar, roar, roar, roar, roar, yeah, they're just coming, And you know, my dog, Shelby, she doesn't care. She's like, she's just walking along. Honestly, she doesn't start pulling at him. She doesn't start, you know, she doesn't do any of that. She's kind of like, yeah, whatever, you know, she's just going along. Why? Because she knows. Now, listen, she gets a little nervous if they're just on a leash and they come running up to her. In fact, she's not a real bold dog, you know. So if on a leash, another dog comes charging up, she's just like laying down. But if they're on the other side of the fence, huh? Why? Well, because she's safe. Listen, let the roaring lion roar. When you find I am in the city of refuge, you found a place of safety. What other place does he call it? He calls it Ramoth. Ramoth. It means height, exaltation. Sin always leads a person on a downward path. Please hear this. You are not the exception. Sin always leads people on a downward path, and you are not the exception. Sometimes we try to play this game in our mind. Yeah, well, I'm freer right now than I've ever been. You can play that mental game, but you are no exception. Sin always leads a person on a downward path. And that's not the place where the city of refuge is supposed to take you. When he starts to talk about his Ramoth, he says, this is a place that is high. This is a place of exaltation. We sometimes say, yeah, well, I like doing this. You may try to tell yourself that because you're bound to it, but you can be free. Well, nobody's going to tell me what to do. Yes, you're just listening to the wrong person tell you what to do. Do you know, there is a place of freedom. There is a place of exaltation. A person who has this walk with Jesus, a person who finds him as their city of refuge, there's a place of exaltation, a place that is exalted above others. The Bible says it this way. The Bible says, Philippians 2:9, wherefore God also hath highly exalted him, Jesus, and given him a name which is above every name. You say, well, yeah, that's true about Jesus, but what about me? Do you know really where you're seated tonight? You say, yeah, I'm here in the Crown Center. No, no, no. Think beyond that for just a moment. Who is it that you are literally? I'm not just talking about a figurative sense. This is the reality of those of you who know Jesus Christ. He says it this way. He says in Ephesians 2, beginning in verse number 6, God hath raised us up together and made us sit together in heavenly places in Christ Jesus. Do you know, he tonight, at this moment, for those of us who know Jesus Christ, we are right now seated with him in the heavenlies. You say, how can that be? It can be because he's our Ramoth. He is our city of exaltation. And for you to be seated with him, you are seated in an exalted place with Jesus Christ. The last one that's mentioned is Golan. Golan. And the word Golan means rejoicing, exaltation, and joy. Do you have that tonight? Are you experiencing the reality of rejoicing, exaltation, joy? Romans 5:11 says, and not only so, but we also joy in God through our Lord Jesus Christ, by whom we have now received the atonement. 1 Peter 1:8, whom having not seen ye love, in whom though now ye see him not, yet believing, ye rejoice with joy unspeakable and full of glory. You say, wow, joy unspeakable. Yeah, joy, life more abundant. That's what Jesus came to offer as our Golan, our city of refuge, our city of joy. Okay, now to close this all out is, to me, the most beautiful picture of all. These cities of refuge. You said, so you had to stay there. You go to the city of refuge and you can't leave there, or else the Avenger may be waiting for you and he could kill you then. Okay, true, except for one thing. Notice what the Bible says regarding the potential for you to leave. Joshua chapter 20, verse number 6 says this. And he shall dwell in that city until he stand before the congregation for judgment, and until the death of the high priest that shall be in those days. Then shall the slayer return and come unto his own city, unto his own house, unto the city from whence he fled. Do you know what he said? He said, hey, listen, here's how you can leave, that no one can accuse you any longer. And that is if the high priest dies. Who is your high priest? His name is Jesus Christ. Jesus Christ died for you. There are no more accusations that can be made. There is none that can come and say, I accuse you, because your high priest has died and you, believer, have been set free entirely, completely in him. The Bible says in 2 Corinthians 1:9, but we had the sentence of death in ourselves, that we should not trust in ourselves, but in God, which raised the dead, who delivered us from so great a death, and doth deliver. He's still doing it. In whom we trust that he will yet deliver us. Do you see what he did? He delivered us in the past. He's delivering us right now. And he's going to ever deliver you for all eternity. Psalm 32:7. Thou art my hiding place. Thou shalt preserve me from trouble. Thou shalt compass me about with songs of deliverance. Hey, do you have one who's been chasing you around saying, ha, yeah, I've got you. I know you. I know what you've done. You stand guilty. Please know that if you know Jesus Christ, run into him, your city of refuge. The name of the Lord, a strong tower. The righteous run into it and are safe.
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3: Let's take our Bibles, turn to John 21, the book of John, chapter number 21. I hope you realize the blessings of the place that you're at. God's put you in a place that's just, the Lord has smiled down upon Pensacola Christian College. Our staff always hates when I come here because I go back to the first staff meeting. I have all these ideas, how they usher and the organization and the guest services, the hospitality, the music, and everything that goes on here is all done with excellence to the glory of God. But the staff kind of cringes because I come back with this list of, oh, we got to try this and let's do this and how about this? And they kind of feel like the rooster that rolled the ostrich egg into the hen house. And he stood back and he said, now, ladies, I'm not complaining. I just want you to see what they're doing at other places. And they kind of feel like that when I'm saying, let's do this and let's try that. And God truly has blessed this place, and praise the Lord for that. John 21. I think God picked Simon Peter to be a part of his story so that we could relate. Simon Peter, who was so up and down, at times he stood strong, at times he fell flat. Boy, I know I can relate, and I'm sure that many in here can also relate. I follow football a lot on TV, especially the highlights when they show. Chris Berman, back in the day, used to commentate, and when a big lineman would pick up a fumble, and he'd go, he's rumbling, he's stumbling, he's bumbling. And at times it was for a touchdown. At other times, he was rumbling, bumbling, and stumbling, and fumbling the ball again. Simon Peter, if any of the disciples would have fit that scenario, Simon Peter would have fit that scenario. You remember when the Lord said, whom do men say that I am? And Simon Peter knocked it out of the park. It was a touchdown. Thou art the Christ, the Son of the living God. Blessed art thou, Simon, son of Barjona, for flesh and blood hath not revealed this to thee, but my Father which is in heaven, touchdown. But then the Mount of Transfiguration, when God's glory is radiating through the Redeemer, and Moses and Elijah show up, and Simon Peter, because he didn't know what to say, by the way, when you don't know what to say, you probably shouldn't say anything. He didn't know what to say, and so he said, let's build three tabernacles, one for yes, Christ, but then Moses and Elijah. But the Lord overshadowed them and said, that's too many. He said, this is my beloved son, hear ye him. He fumbled the ball. And then Simon Peter, when he stepped out of the boat, the Lord bid me to come unto thee on the water, and the Lord said, come. Walking on the water, touchdown. But then he took his eyes off the Savior and he began to sink in the sea. He absolutely fumbled the ball. And Peter now in John 21, he comes rumbling and bumbling and stumbling into John chapter 21. And he says, I go a-fishing. I go a-fishing. It doesn't denote just a one-time fishing. It's basically, I'm going back to my old lifestyle. Many commentaries will say that he had kind of hidden his boat or gave his boat into the custody of someone, and he recaptured that boat. He regained possession of that boat, and he's going back to his old lifestyle. The problem is many of the disciples said, we go also with thee. And any time you leave God's will, any time you drift from the Lord, boy, people are always affected. They fished all night. They caught absolutely zero. The Savior shows up on the shore, and here's Simon, the disciples, basically out of God's will, basically backsliding, basically straying. Well, I'm glad that when he addressed them, he said, children. He didn't say backsliders. It's a grace event. It's an episode of God's grace. As the Lord reaches out, children, have ye any meat? And they said back, none. And he said, cast your nets on the right side of the boat. And they did that. They brought in such a huge haul. It was just incredible, a miracle. And John said, it's the Lord. Simon Peter, boy, grabbed his coat. He dove into the water and he swam to shore. When he got to where the Lord Jesus Christ was around that fire, what he'd been working for outside of the will of God all night long, unsuccessfully, What he'd been working for in the flesh all night long, unsuccessfully, boy, in the presence of Christ, boy, fish. And not just fish, what he was looking for, what he was working for, but fish that was broiling, perfectly prepared by the presence of God. Doing the will of God is always, always the best. We go into the episode, the conversation of the much preached on passage where he said, Simon Peter, lovest thou me more than these? And I've always wondered what the these were. Is it the fish? Is it his daily bread? Is it his sustenance? Or was he kind of pointing to that old lifestyle, kind of sweeping with his hand? Lovest thou me more than these? Going back to that fishing business that you were in. And Simon Peter said, Lord, you know that I love you. Feed my sheep. And again, Simon, lovest thou me more than these? You know that I love you. And he said, feed my lambs. And again, Simon, lovest thou me more than these? And he was grieved, Simon Peter was. And he said, Lord, you know everything. You know that I love you. Three times, whether intentional by the Lord to point him there, I'm sure Peter's mind must have gone back to the three times that he denied the Lord on that dark day. And then we come to our dialogue, verse number 18, our text. Look at it, if you will. John 21. Christ says, verily, verily, I say unto thee, when thou wast young, thou girdest thyself and walkest whither thou wouldest. When you were young, all we like sheep have gone astray. We've turned everyone to our own way. When you were walking whither you wanted, sometimes it was a touchdown, and sometimes you fumble the ball. However, when thou shalt be old, thou shalt stretch forth thy hands, and another shall gird thee and carry thee whither thou wouldest not. This spake he, signifying by what death he should glorify God. Talking about Simon, you're going to be martyred someday. And he was. History tells us that as he was on his way to being nailed to the cross, crucified, Simon said, I'm not worthy to be crucified like my Lord was. Crucify me upside down. And so here in the presence of the Lord, at that fire, boy, he's saying, Simon, here's how you're going to end your life. You're not going to deny me this time. Boy, you're going to proclaim me all the way faithful unto death. Understand, the Lord didn't say this to burn him. He didn't say this to burn him. Hey, Simon Peter was burned at the last fire he sat at. Remember in the court of Annas the high priest and Christ being unjustly tried, they said, boy, he's one of the disciples. And no, I'm not. And yes, boy, I recognize him. Well, you were one of them. And he denied again. And then they said, your speech bereath thee. And Simon vehemently cursing, denying, well, he was burned at that fire, denying the Lord. And it wasn't just a few hours before that he said, though all men forsake thee, all die with thee. And now he's denying three times, the rooster crows, and he weeps bitterly. He sobs convulsively, boy, I blew it. But again, well, he didn't say this to burn him. He said this to bless him. Hey, Simon, you've stumbled before. Simon, you've failed before. Simon, you've fallen before. But this time, Simon so wanted to be a disciple that could be counted on, a steadfast, unmovable, by someone that Christ could put some weight upon. It's basically the Lord saying, boy, Simon, you're going to make it. You're going to be faithful. There's going to come a time when you're going to preach Pentecost and 3,000 will be saved. You're going to actually pen two of my epistles through your pen. They'll flow, and I'll even use you to write to them. Boy, make sure you make your calling and election sure, for if you do these things, ye shall never fall. Can you see the irony in it? Simon, who fell over and over and over and over again, but this time the Lord said, boy, you're not going to deny me this time. You're going to be faithful all the way to being crucified, all the way to dying a martyr's death. Number one, this is a word that encourages me. Boy, it's a word that encourages me because like you, like me, Simon, like us, there's times when I stagger and stumble. There's times when I fall. Would anybody else testify that, yes, I can relate to that a little bit? If we say we have no sin, we deceive ourselves and the truth is not in us. Paul said, in me that is in my flesh dwelleth no good thing. Prone to wander, Lord, I feel it. Prone to leave the God I love. And so this word to Simon Peter, boy, it's the word of his grace that's able to build us up. He would have taken hope in this. He would have gained confidence in this, but it was a word being confident of this very thing, that he which hath begun a good work in you will perform it. He will. He started it. He's the author and the finisher of our faith. He which hath begun a good work in you will perform it until the day of Jesus Christ. Well, you're going to make it. There's going to be some speed bumps along the way. There's going to be some times when you may even buckle and bow. But understand, if you're a child of God, if you've truly been saved, boy, you're going to end up making it all the way till death and then received up into glory. And by the way, it's not about who you are. It's about whose you are. Boy, the Lord saved you. The Lord redeemed you. The Lord's doing a great work through you. Isaiah put it this way, fear thou not, for I am with thee. Be not dismayed, for I am thy God. I will strengthen thee, yea, I will help thee, yea, I will uphold thee with the right hand of my righteousness. Boy, I have you. 1 Peter 1:5 says, we're kept by the power of God. It's not, can we hold on to him? Boy, I'm so desperately trying to hold on to him. Boy, it's not about that. It's about we have an almighty God that's holding on to us. It's a word that encourages me. When Stephen was younger and Hannah, Stephen's working on our staff now, and Hannah, who's graduating this May, when they were younger and we'd walk through the mall, we'd hold hands, and at times they'd want to hold on to a pinky. And walking through the mall, boy, if they wanted to hold on to a pinky, no big deal. If they let go, if they slip, if they can't hold on, there's no danger there. But understand, our church, we have two services. We do offsite parking in two places. And when we parked in the Alliance and walked across the street, it was a highway that had cars going 50, 55 miles an hour, just zooming by and zooming by and zooming by. And when we walked across the street, it was almost like Frogger trying to get in and then over to the side and then trying to get across the street. And during that Frogger time of getting across the street, boy, it wasn't just them holding on to my finger. Boy, I hope you hold on. I hope you make it. Hold on tight, because if you slip, boy, you're gone. Boy, I'd let them hold on to my finger, but then at the same time, I would hold on to their hand. I didn't want their safety based upon how strong they were. I wanted their safety based upon how strong I am. I didn't want their safety based upon, can they hold on to me? I wanted their safety based upon, I will hold on to them. My sheep hear my voice, I know them. And they follow me. I give unto them eternal life, and they shall never perish. Neither shall any man pluck them out of my hand. Neither shall any man pluck them out of my hand. My Father which gave them me is greater than all, and no man is able to pluck them out of my Father's hands. Well, it's almost as if Stephen and Hannah, I have one of their hands, and Char has the other one of their hands, and we're swinging them along. But on the one side, in fact, we walked Stephen to church that way last night. Anyway, on the one side, Char has him, and on the other side, boy, I have him. And in one sense, the Lord Jesus Christ, boy, I'm kept by the power of God. It's not based upon who I am. It's based upon whose I am. Boy, he's my Redeemer. He's my Savior. God's my heavenly Father. Hey, this is a word that encourages me. Number two, it's also a word that enlightens me. As the Lord tells Simon Peter, and he said, when you're young, you went where you wanted to go, but when you're older, they're going to take you, they're going to stretch you, they're going to crucify you. And he spake this signifying what death he would glorify God. And Simon Peter almost automatically, not hearing the encouraging words, not hearing the grace, gracious words, boy, the resurrected Christ, the Holy Spirit of God, that Christ's life, well, you're going to make it to the end. But missing a lot of that, verse number 20, then Peter, turning about, seeth the disciple whom Jesus loved following, the Apostle John, which also leaned on his breast at supper and said, Lord, which is he that betrayeth thee? Peter, seeing him, saith to Jesus, look at it, Lord, what shall this man do? Okay, I'm going to be crucified, and boy, I'm glad I'm going to serve you till death, and I'll be faithful till death. But what are you going to have this guy do? He took his eyes again off the Savior and put his eyes on someone else. Kind of like on the Sea of Galilee.

So it's only one link in the chain, one person removed from the Apostle John. Irenaeus wrote this: John ministered in Jerusalem for a season, but found himself eventually in Rome and experienced great difficulty and persecution. His enemies poisoned him, but he didn't die. It's one of the reasons why his early church symbol for the Apostle John was a chalice with a snake coming out of it. They tried to poison him, but he did not die. His body was affected, and he was weak and sickly from that point on. Caesar Nero ordered John to be placed into a cauldron of boiling oil, already burned on the inside from the poison, nauseated on the inside from the poison, and now boiled in oil, blistering, burning in a cauldron of boiling oil. But the apostle of love, boy, he didn't die. Charity beareth all things. Charity endureth all things. Charity never faileth. And the apostle of charity, well, he stood strong, inside poisoned and outside boiled and burned and blistered. So they exiled him to the Isle of Patmos, where they kept the vilest of criminals, political criminals, on a rocky, barren, deserted island. John, with his scars on the outside, the nauseousness on the inside, the deformities and the blistering from the scars from the boiling, with his sickness and physical weakness from the poisoning, is isolated to die. It's a word that enlightens me, because as Simon Peter turns and says, okay, I'm going to be crucified, but what about him? Boy, we really don't have any idea what they're going through. We see our pain, we magnify our pain, we minimize their pain, but Peter, understand, John, you're going to be martyred, but it's going to be a quick thing, it's going to be over very quickly. To be honest with you, John's going to suffer incredibly more than what you'll ever suffer. No wonder they, measuring themselves by themselves and comparing themselves among themselves, are not wise. We shouldn't compare when we have a hard time. We shouldn't compare when things go wrong, their struggles, because when we compare, we have no idea what God has called them to go through. By the way, I love how the Lord answers him. Simon Peter going to be crucified. Simon Peter going to be crucified. Yeah, but what will you have this man to do? Look at 22. Jesus saith unto him, if I will that he tarry till I come, if it's my will that he does nothing whatsoever, boy, if it's my will that he sits on his sofa and relaxes the rest of his life, what is that to thee? Follow thou me. I think it's interesting that he could have said, now, Simon, the reason you shouldn't be comparing with John is because John truly is going to have it a lot worse than you ever dreamt of having it. John is going to be poisoned, and John is going to be boiled, and John is going to be blistered, and John is going to be exiled to die loneliness by himself. The Lord didn't even go into any of that. He said, Peter, if I will that he tarry till I come, none of your business. Boy, it's none of your business. You need to keep your eyes on me. Follow thou me. Moses endured by seeing him who was invisible. When we keep our eyes on the Lord, looking unto Jesus, the author and finisher of our faith, consider him that endured such contradiction of sinners against himself, lest thou be wearied and faint in your own mind. And as soon as we start comparing, and as soon as we start measuring, sooner or later, we'll be tempted to think that, you know, God's not obligated to show us why he's fair. He's not obligated to show us how he's just. We're simply to trust him every step of the way. Because there is no temptation taken you but such as is common to man. The wise man said, one event happened to them all. God sends the rain on the just and on the unjust. And when you're tempted to, boy, they seem like they have it so much better than I do. Number one, it's a word that encourages me. This encounter of grace, this time where the resurrected Christ and the Holy Spirit and Christ being magnified, the Christ life. Boy, it's a word that encourages me, because he's going to make it to death. He's going to be faithful to the end.
not based on who he is, but whose.

0: he is. It's a word that enlightens me because I'm tempted to compare. I'm tempted to say, well, they have so much better than I do. But it's also a word that enlarges me. It's a word that enlarges me because Simon Peter and the Apostle John absolutely had some sparks flying in their relationship. They had two totally different personalities. In fact, when Christ found Simon Peter, he was casting his net. He was an evangelist. And when Christ found the Apostle John, he was mending his net. He was the apostle of love. Peter's more of a doer. John was more of a thinker. Peter the evangelist, John the discipler, John the mentor. Remember when John was the first one to the tomb? He stoops down, he looks in. Remember when Peter got there? He almost knocked John out of the way, barging in. And boy, their personalities were so opposite. It was the Apostle John that recognized the voice of the Lord. It's the Lord. Simon Peter didn't even wait. He just dove in and swam to shore. Hey, they were so opposite. And at times, they had conflict between each other. Look at verse number 21 in our passage. I'll show it to you. Look at verse number 21. Peter, seeing him, saith to Jesus, Lord, and what shall this man do? Boy, he couldn't even say the Apostle John's name. He had so much negativity and so much built up inside of him, but he couldn't even say John's name. You know, it's interesting because John had no problem saying Simon Peter's name. In fact, he went out of his way at times to say Simon Peter's name. You know, there's only one gospel that identifies who it is that took out his sword and cut Malchus's ear off. There's only one gospel. Matthew, Mark, and Luke all say one of them did it. One of them did it. The Apostle John went out of his way to say, it was Simon Peter that did it. John had no problem outing him and just identifying him over and over and over again. Simon Peter, what will I have this man, won't even say his name. The Apostle John went out of his way to mention about who won the race to the tomb. It's not mentioned in Matthew, Mark, or Luke, but John, boy, mentioned, I beat him. Boy, I'm the one that won that race. And so they ran both together, and the other disciple did outrun Peter and came first to the sepulcher. In fact, there's only one gospel that said that Simon Peter was fishing on a boat naked in John 21. It wasn't Matthew, it wasn't Mark, it wasn't Luke. I'm talking about there was some friction between these two guys before the resurrection, before the outpouring of the Holy Spirit of God, before this working of grace in Simon Peter's life. That underlying animosity between Peter and John, polar opposite personalities and philosophies and approaches, but those tensions that were before the resurrection, those tensions that were before the outpouring of the Holy Spirit, those tensions that they had before that work of grace in their life ultimately became appreciations for what the other one brought to the table. Boy, Peter and John, biting, devour. Peter and John, friction, sparks flying. Now, wait a second. In Acts chapter 3, after the resurrection, after the outpouring of the Holy Spirit, after that work of grace, at the gate beautiful of the temple, there was one that was begging alms, and there was two guys that came to him, and they said, silver and gold have I none, but such as I have give I thee. In the name of Jesus Christ of Nazareth, rise up and walk. And the man was leaping and walking and praising God. Anybody want to guess who the two disciples were that are now working together, that are now appreciating and cooperating? It's Peter and John. Boy, Christ, his resurrection, the Holy Spirit fullness and that work of grace made all the difference. Listen, not only is it a word that encourages me, you're going to make it to the end. Not only is it a word that enlightens me, I don't know what he's going through. It's also a word that enlarges me. It makes me a bigger person, a big enough person to work with someone that sees things differently, that has a different personality, that just there seems to be some friction. Boy, if God has enough grace to include me, boy, I was a little different than he was. If God has enough grace to include me, I was at enmity with God. If God has enough grace to include me, then the outpouring of the Holy Spirit and the resurrected Christ and that work of grace, boy, I should have enough grace to work together with someone else. In fact, Acts chapter 4, they were imprisoned for their work when they saw the boldness of Peter and John. And they took knowledge of them, Peter and John, that they, Peter and John, had been with Jesus. Again, these two guys this man to do? And John constantly going, yeah, Simon Peter, boy, he did this and he did this and he did that. Now, on the backside of all of this, boy, the two are working, cooperating. They're not factioning. They're not arguing. They're not belittling. They're not criticizing. They're not negatively talking. Boy, they're working together for the glory of God. In fact, when they finally released them and threatened them, Acts 4:19, Peter and John answered and said unto them, whether it be right in the sight of God to hearken unto you more than unto God, judge ye. These two guys that were just poking constantly at each other, boy, after this working of grace, the outpouring of the Spirit, and the resurrected Christ. Well, I like the way even the Holy Spirit of God and the canonization of the Word of God put 1st and 2nd Peter right next to 1st, 2nd, and 3rd John. Almost as a reminder, every time we read our Bibles, that God's grace is bigger than. God's grace is bigger than. Boy, we should have charity and love and the resurrected Christ absolutely working in our hearts. This whole vignette, this whole story, number one, it's a word that encourages me because Christ told Peter, let the Holy Spirit of God speak to your heart. Boy, if you're a child of God, you're going to make it not because of who you are, but because of whose you are. Because of whose you are. Instead of recklessly trying to cling to him, boy, let's be still and know that he is God. Relax. Because underneath are the everlasting arms. The farthest a child of God will ever fall is into the loving arms of the Lord Jesus Christ. It's a word that encourages me. It's a word that enlightens me because I don't know what they're going through. And all I do in comparing myself to someone else is set myself up to be cynical and sour. And then it's a word that enlarges me because the grace of God, the grace of God. And then lastly, it's a word that enlists me, that enlists me. Look at verse number 19, the beginning of the story. This spake he, signifying by what death he should glorify God. And when he had spoken this, he saith unto him, follow me. Boy, with a king, with a savior that has that much grace, that much love, he didn't call me a rebel, have ye any meat? He called me a child. Children, have ye any meat? Boy, I want to follow him. I want to serve him. Boy, I want to give my life to him. It's a word that enlists me. Look at verse number 22 at the after the exchange, verse 22. Jesus saith unto him, if I will that he tarry till I come, what is that to thee? There it is again. Follow thou me. Boy, it's the goodness of God that leads me to repentance. It's the love of Christ that constraineth me. Boy, his grace, his mercy, his kindness, his love. Boy, it enlists me. I wonder if Peter's mind goes back to when they first encountered Christ walking by when he saith unto them, follow me and I will make you fishers of men. Boy, it's a word that enlists me. In fact, Christ said, if any man will come after me, let him deny himself and take up his cross and follow me. So the Lord comes along and he says, Simon, when you were young, you kind of went wherever you wanted to go. And at times, touchdown, at times you fumbled the ball. But when you get older, hey, you're not going to deny me then. When you get older and you mature and spirit fullness and the outpouring of the working of grace and Christ being magnified, you know, hey, you're going to go all the way to the end, faithful unto death. Hey, praise God. Boy, it's not about who I am. It's about whose I am. A word that encourages, a word that enlightens. We really don't know what someone else is going through. That's why we should keep our eyes on the one who went through infinitely more than we'll ever go through. He's touched with the filling of our infirmities. It's a word that enlarges me. Boy, who was it that came to your mind? Was it a roommate? Is it someone in the dormitory that, boy, it's just kind of friction and there's sparks? Boy, this grace encounter, this time with the Lord Jesus Christ should make us big enough people, should make us big enough people to be kind one to another, tenderhearted, forgiving one another, even as God, for Christ's sake, hath forgiven you. And it's a word that enlists me. Aren't you glad we serve a good shepherd, a great shepherd, a chief shepherd? And we don't serve a tyrant, a taskmaster, and a slave driver. When he says, follow me, boy, I can't wait to jump in and give my life to him.
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2: As America approaches the 250th anniversary of our nation's founding, we pause to remember the blessings of God's hand upon our country and the Christian principles that shaped its earliest foundations. While we thank God for our heritage, we are reminded that every generation must seek the Lord for itself. The greatest need in America today is not a political revival, but a spiritual awakening. 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
3: For the next couple of days, I would like to talk to you about the Christian and his country. You know, I believe that if you're the right kind of Christian, you'll be the right kind of citizen. But the question remains, what is the greatest thing you can do for your nation? What is the eternal impact that a believer can make in the country in which he lives? And so, I want to take you to one Old Testament story and then one New Testament scripture. Today, we begin with the Old Testament story. And before you find the story itself in the book of Genesis, let me just read a summary to you from 2 Peter chapter 2. The Bible says in 2 Peter 2 verse 5 that God spared not the old world, but saved Noah, the eighth person, a preacher of righteousness, bringing in the flood upon the world of the ungodly, and turning the cities of Sodom and Gomorrah into ashes, condemned them with an overthrow, making them an example unto those that after should live ungodly, and delivered just Lot, vexed with the filthy conversation of the wicked. For that righteous man dwelling among them in seeing and hearing vexed his righteous soul from day to day with their unlawful deeds. The Lord knoweth how to deliver the godly out of temptations and to reserve the unjust unto the day of judgment to be punished. Now, isn't it unique that God connects Noah and Lot? Now, two Bible characters, one famous, one infamous. They're separated by 400 years, so they are not in the same time period. They're divided by geography, and yet God connects them. They're connected in the book of Genesis at the beginning of the Bible. They're connected in 2 Peter 2 at the end of the Bible. And then it is as if God is connecting them to us, because you remember that the Lord Jesus Christ used their names and their time periods in Luke chapter number 17 as well, to talk about the time period just before the Lord returns. Why does God give us the story of Noah and the story of Lot? Well, I believe there is a number of reasons. First of all, there's a comparison between them. Both of them lived in evil days, and we live in evil days. There's also a contrast. Noah spoke, and Lot was silent. Which one are you, may I ask? Are you the person speaking up for truth and righteousness, or are you the person that's silent, staying behind the scenes, not wanting to rock the boat? You see, every one of us is either Noah or Lot in our day. But here's the great conclusion I've come to about these two men and why God connects them. Through both of them, God is saying to us, we are responsible for the world in which we live. We are responsible for our generation. We are responsible for our nation. You see, Noah was accountable for the testimony he gave in his day. And Lot was accountable for the testimony he gave in his day. And yes, you and I are going to be accountable for the testimony we give in our day. Not everybody gets to choose where they live. We don't choose when we live. We don't get to choose what the culture around us is doing while we live. But we do choose how we are going to live there. And Lot made a bad decision. His story is found in Genesis chapter number 19. You should read it for yourself again. It's truly a sad story. And though it's a negative story, it has tremendous truth positively for us to apply. You see, sometimes you learn what not to do from certain people. Now, Lot's great failure was not in what he did so much as what he did not to do. Lot was a believer. The Bible calls him a just man and a righteous man. Well, that's only true of a man who's a true believer. So he was saved. That's a reminder to me that it's not enough just to say you're saved. Perhaps you know the Lord Jesus as your Savior. I'm glad, but what are you doing to bring others to a saving knowledge of Jesus Christ? Here was Lot. He was a man who had a great heritage, no doubt about that. Remember, Uncle Abraham had taught him a great deal, and it exemplified a life of faith. We have received a great Christian heritage. But the issue is not what have you been handed. The issue is what are you going to leave behind when you're gone? We know that Lot had a conscience. We just read a moment ago that he was vexed by the filthy conversation of the wicked. It's one thing to hate the darkness around you, and it's another thing to pierce it with light. There are many Christians who are bothered by the evil and wickedness in our nation. But what are we doing? Are we spectators? Are we participants in this spiritual battle? And then I've got a pretty good idea that Lot was even a kind man. He was probably a gracious man. You remember his hospitality that he showed to the two strangers that showed up at his door and the treatment of those two men. He tried to protect them. And yet the sad fact remains that Lot made no difference in Sodom. Sodom was not saved because there was no salt and no light in Sodom. If Lot had simply done what a follower of God should do, I have no doubt in my mind, based on what Jesus said in Luke chapter 17 and Matthew chapter number 11, that Sodom would have remained, that somebody would have believed. So what are the three things that Lot did not do that we should do? Well, let me give them to you quickly. Number one, Lot did not use his influence for God. Lot had influence. Everybody has influence. But in Genesis chapter 19, when the angel showed up in Sodom, Lot was sitting in the gate of Sodom. Do you know what the gate of Sodom was? That was a place of authority. It's where the governmental leaders sat. This is a man who had influence but refused to use it for God. And I want to say to you as a believer, the only way we can advance the gospel is not with force. You can't make people believe. But the weapon God has given us is our own influence. God always has a people. And God gives them influence, but they must take it and they must use it. And I want to ask you personally, what are you doing with the influence God has given you? And maybe you think, well, my influence is small, but use the influence you have. See, there's a ripple effect. As we are obedient, God gives us more influence. We live in a world where everybody's trying to get more influence and trying to build a larger platform. Maybe what we need to do is just use the influence we already have. Start where you are to influence others for God. Secondly, not only did Lot not influence others for God, but secondly, he did not instruct his own family. I would argue that perhaps his greatest failure was in his own home. See, that's where influence begins. And the quickest way to lose a nation is lose your family. His son-in-laws, they mocked him. They mocked his faith. Your family knows. You see, the battle in our nation is not won in the houses of government. It's won in our house. It's won with our own homes. You see, no one is a better Christian than the Christian they are in the privacy of their own home. His son-in-laws mocked him. His daughters were corrupted. Long before Lot ever offered them up, they had already been corrupted. Long before they ever sinned in great immorality in the mountains outside of Sodom, they had already been defiled. He lost his children. And then his wife turned back. You remember in Genesis 19:26, she looked back and she became a pillar of salt. Think of this. She became the very thing they refused to be, salt. That's why Jesus said, remember Lot's wife, a woman who was more in love with their life than she was with their Lord. So I'm going to challenge you today. Use your influence and instruct your family. Talk to your own family about faith in God. And then finally, Lot failed to intercede for others. There's no record that Lot ever built an altar. Everywhere Abraham went, he built an altar. In fact, Abraham even prayed for Sodom. Do you remember that in the previous chapter? And yet, he was praying from outside the city. No one inside the city was praying. We fuss and we complain and we grumble about the wickedness around us, but do we pray? Who's praying for Sodom? Who's praying for your city? Moses interceded for Israel. Jeremiah wept over Jerusalem. Jesus prayed for Jerusalem. Paul stood in the gap for his people. But who is praying for your town, for your state, for your county, and for our nation? This is something that every Christian can do for his or her country. We can use the influence we have for God, we can instruct our own family, and we can intercede for souls. And I want to challenge you to do that very thing today. Friends, Jesus is coming soon, and I don't know about you, I don't want to be Lot. I want to be Noah. May God help us to make our influence count for God while we can.
2: 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Until next time, we hope you will enjoy the journey.

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1: Jonah chapter 1. I know what some of you are thinking. You're thinking, finally, the pastor is honest. I've always felt like his preaching was a little fishy. And you should be ashamed of yourself for thinking that. You know, Jonah is not about a great fish. Would you be surprised to learn that there are only three verses in these four chapters that even mention the fish? Jonah is not about a great fish. Jonah is about a great God. Jonah himself was the prophet of God, called of God before this episode in the book that bears his name, and has already been used of God. In 2 Kings, I read these words. In the 15th year of Amaziah, the son of Joash, king of Judah, Jeroboam, the son of Joash, king of Israel, began to reign in Samaria and reigned 41 years. And he did that which was evil in the sight of the Lord. He departed not from all the sins of Jeroboam, the son of Nebat, who made Israel to sin. He restored the coast of Israel from the entering of Hamath under the sea of the plain, according to the word of the Lord God of Israel, which he spake by the hand of his servant Jonah, the son of Amittai, the prophet, which was of Geth-Hepher. He's already been called of God, and he's already been used of God, and Jonah's the one that said, yes, although this is an evil king, he will restore the northern border to the same extent that existed during the reign of Solomon. And he made that prophecy, and that prophecy came true. Jesus mentioned Jonah in a beautiful passage in Matthew chapter 12. If you want to turn there with me, hold your place at Jonah and look at Matthew chapter 12 in verse 39. Jesus has been approached by some people that want to see a sign. Pharisees and scribes, they're looking for, give us a sign, show us something that would help us believe that what you're telling us is the truth. And Jesus says this to them in verse 39 of Matthew 12, an evil and adulterous generation seeketh after a sign, and there shall no sign be given to it, but the sign of the prophet Jonas. For as Jonas was 3 days and 3 nights in the whale's belly, so shall the Son of Man be 3 days and 3 nights in the heart of the earth. The men of Nineveh shall rise in judgment with this generation and shall condemn it because they repented at the preaching of Jonas. And behold, a greater than Jonas is here. You're looking for a sign as to whether or not God is among you. And I'm going to give you the sign that you desire. You only desire it because you're an evil and a corrupt generation. The sign I'm going to give you is the sign of Jonah. As Jonah was 3 days in that whale, so I will be 3 days in the heart of the earth, and then I will be resurrected. And that's the sign you need to look for. Jonah is a book that has been vehemently attacked. It's been called a myth, a parable, an allegory, or just plain fiction. But if the book of Jonah is not historical, if the book of Jonah is not literal, then neither is the gospel. For Jesus said, as Jonah was, so shall the Son of Man be. To question the historical, literal account of the book of Jonah is to question the credibility and the testimony of Jesus Christ himself. So we look at this book that's been attacked, and ask ourselves a question. Why is it here? What does it teach us? We already know there's a New Testament parallel to the resurrection that we understand. Jesus told us that. There's more to the book. There are deeper things to the book. There are wonderful things in the book. It teaches us several things. The book speaks of things that affect our lives today, such as man's failure and God's grace. Examine quickly those two themes with me through these four short chapters. Man's failure. Chapter 1, Jonah said no. God called him and Jonah said no. He not only said no in going the direction God asked him to go, he turned and fled as quickly as he could in the opposite direction. He said no. Our failure is there in Jonah chapter 1. How do you and I relate to the will of God? Is the will of God our friend? Is the will of God our joy and our rejoicing? Or do we look at the will of God with great dread? Do we not find it to be our friend? Do we question whether or not the will of God is best for our life? We do often what Jonah did. We do not see the will of God as a pleasant thing. In chapter 2, Jonah's convicted. There in the belly of that fish, he began to reflect. And some of us this morning are there. You are already running from God's will. And you know you are, and you're dreading this story, the book of Jonah, for that very reason. God has brought you to a point of reflection in your life, and you are right now this morning thinking about the fact that God said do this, and you said no. Are the adversities of life and the conviction in your heart functioning as a means this morning of serious reflection in your life? Are you actually right now this morning in the belly of that fish, wondering if you should have followed God and reflecting on his will? In chapter 3, Jonah returns to God. As he is spit back up on the shore, he sat there, I'm sure, as all of us would have, in thinking to ourselves, what in the world just happened to me? And while he's sitting there on the shore, the word of God came to him the second time. And he got up and he obeyed, and revival followed. God is the God of the second chance. How does that express man's failure? How does what happened in chapter 3 express a failure in us? Well, look at it for a moment. It is a sad thing that it took so much longer for God to prepare one man and to get that one man to listen to him and obey him than it took for an entire city of 120,000 people to repent and come to him. Our failure is evident in chapter 3. Our failure is evident in chapter 4. Jonah still did not have God's heart. You would have thought when an entire city repented and came to God that Jonah's heart would have been full of joy, full of rejoicing, full of wonder at the wonderful grace of God, but it was not. He was angry and he objected to God's mercy. And the failures and the character flaws that we see in Jonah are not exclusive to Jonah. We're very much like him. For even on our best days, even on days when we feel like we are walking very close to God, even on days when we might feel in our heart that we have something akin to the mind of Christ in our life, the fact of the matter is we still don't see things the way God sees things. Man's failure is evident in this book. Look at God's grace in this book. Chapter 1, God's sovereignty. God chose Jonah. And in that choice, God prepared him. God called Jonah. He could have called anybody. He called him. God controlled the storm, the wind, and the waves that those men on that ship faced. The Word of God tells us in Jonah that they cast lots to figure out who on the ship was causing this problem. And in God's sovereignty, he controlled those dice. And it came up Jonah. God prepared and controlled a great fish. God is always in control. In chapter 2, we see his protection. And so many of us look at this and say, my goodness, what a horrible thing God did to Jonah. I couldn't imagine spending 3 days in the belly of a fish. That could have been a horrible situation. And you've heard people preach about that possibly the stomach acid in that fish probably bleached him out white. And he must have been a very unusual looking individual. Can you imagine the smell in a fish's belly? I mean, we look at that and say, oh boy, did God ever punish Jonah? in the fish's belly. Well, we're not looking at things correctly. That was God's protection. They tossed him overboard. They didn't know there was a fish out there. Neither did Jonah. They tossed him overboard to drown. They tossed him overboard to die. But God had a fish prepared for Jonah, and God protected him in that fish. Even when we go our own sinful way, even as we run from God's will, he protects us. He puts his arms around us until we come to our senses and follow him. Look at God's grace in chapter 3. His will always be complete, and he will complete his plans in our life. God perfects the things that concern us. He tells us that he has begun a good work in us, and having begun that good work in us, he will complete it and fulfill it. God sent a mighty revival. His will was done. And God is about the business of perfecting or finishing those things that are of a concern to us. He wants us to serve him, and he wants us to be blessed in that service. Look at God's grace in chapter 4. His love is universal. God taught Jonah a lesson. After the city repented, there's Jonah on the side of the hill, and a vine grows up and gives him shade. And he became quite fixated on the vine. And he was thankful for the vine. And then God sent a worm, and it ate the vine and killed it. And God's trying to teach Jonah a lesson. You need to understand my love. When our eyes get fixed on things that concern us instead of things that are important to him, we are operating under God's grace, because he wants us very much to understand what's important to him. And God tried to deal with Jonah in chapter 4, verse 11. He makes a beautiful statement to him. And should not I spare Nineveh, that great city, wherein are more than 60,000 persons? Should I not spare them? Jonah, I don't understand why you're taking the stand you're taking. Why are you so upset? And why were you so fixated on a little vine that gave you a little bit of shade, and you were thankful for that? And I gave these people my love and my grace, and I gave them eternal life, and that upsets you. God's trying to get Jonah, and he's trying to get us to see his love for mankind. We may shun them. We may ignore them. We may pay no attention to what they need in God, but God never does. Are you rejecting God's call to follow him? If so, there's a verse that ought to gladden your heart, chapter 3, verse 1. And the word of the Lord came unto Jonah the second time. Isaiah was asked a question. Whom shall I send? Who will go for us? Isaiah answered the question, here am I, send me. Jonah and many of us have answered that question, here am I, send somebody else. You say, well, I don't know about this, Pastor. I don't know that God's called me to go anywhere in particular. There's not a city or a country or a location or a destination that's rattling around in my heart and mind. I don't know that God has specifically put his finger on a place for me to serve, and therefore I'm not sure I have done really in my heart what Jonah has done. But you understand, God's will doesn't always involve a destination. God's will quite often simply involves our actions, our attitudes, how we live our life. Obedience to him is to mold ourselves to the image of Jesus Christ. So let me ask you a question. Your Nineveh could be anything. It could be a reconciliation with someone that you simply refuse to enter into. It could be forgiveness that needs to be extended and you just will not. It could be repentance from your heart that needs to be expressed, and you've said, no, I won't go there. It could be restitution that you have refused to offer. Your Nineveh could be anything. God's will covers so many areas of our life. Fact of the matter is, life is a very simple proposition. We have one or two things that are reality in our life. Either we go to Nineveh or we go to Tarshish, and that's it. And we make choices every day to do one or the other. Christian, God has a plan for you. God has a design for you. God has a purpose for you. And in some place, some office, some responsibility, some location, some ministry, you are absolutely indispensable, and God has called you to serve Him and to obey Him. Look at Jonah's call, chapter 1, verses 1 and 2. Now the word of the Lord came unto Jonah, the son of Amittai, saying, Arise, go to Nineveh, that great city, and cry against it, for their wickedness is come up before me. Look at several things involving the call of Jonah. One, God called him. Jonah was a real person. He was a real man. He lived in a real town. He was historically there. He had a family. Families listed. He was from a real city. And God called him to a real task. But God called him. God still speaks. God still calls individuals. He hasn't stopped doing that. It is odd to me that some people make no connection whatsoever between the audible voice of God in the Old Testament and the Word of God in the New Testament. They are both the Word of God. And the call is there. In Hebrews chapter 1, God said, In these last days He has spoken unto us by His Son. Hebrews 3, Wherefore, as the Holy Ghost saith today, if ye will hear His voice, harden not your hearts, if ye will hear His voice. God still speaks to individuals. God knows you. God knows your name, first, middle, and last. God knows your address. God knows your phone number. God knows your email and your passcode, by the way. God knows everything about you. He knows your parents. He knows your life circumstances and how you came to the place where you are today. God knows everything about you, and He calls individuals. He calls us personally. He does not call us collectively. What a privilege it is to be called individually by name to serve the King. And He calls us all. What a blessing. What a thrill. God sent him outside his comfort zone. Look at that call with me. What did He say do? Go to Nineveh, that great city. And we read that and think nothing of it, but do you understand that prophets were not called to leave Israel? Prophets always gave their prophecy in the general protection, safety, and comfort of inside the nation. God called him to leave the nation. Get out of your comfort zone. I want you to arise and go to Nineveh, that great city. Now, where was Jonah from? Jonah was from the city of Gath-Hepher. Gath-Hepher is in northern Israel. Now, we know from historical records that the Assyrian king at the time had invaded that area with what was common to the Assyrians, just hit and run guerrilla raids. They would hit a town, kill all the men, kill all the children, and haul the women away as slaves. They would do that to strike fear in that area. Then they would come back and say, now, if you don't want that to keep happening to you, you're going to have to pay us tribute. And we do know at this point that northern Israel was under tribute to Assyria. Ask yourself a couple of questions. Had Jonah's town been hit by one of those guerrilla raids, and had he lost relatives to it? was Jonah's town under tribute, where his mom and dad living on almost a poverty level because they had to pay this tribute money to the brutal Assyrian king. There were reasons why go to Nineveh would have taken him right out of his comfort zone. We have this feeling, do we not, as Americans, that if someone happens to be the enemy of America, well, then obviously they are God's enemy. It never would occur to our mind that God would express grace and love and mercy and compassion to someone who would be our enemy. But he does. His feelings of national pride and personal rejection of the Assyrians are quite easy to understand. But as we look at those, we need to get a handle on one thing. It shows how even the best of our intentions may stand in the way of complete obedience to God. He called him out of his comfort zone. Jonah would have felt that God blessed Israel one of two ways. Either by blessing Israel directly, good harvest, good weather, plenty of rain, profit in trade, blessing Israel directly, or by crushing enemies of Israel. It would have been of great joy to Jonah had Israel been, had Assyria been crushed, but God didn't say, I'm going to crush them. He said, I want you to go preach to them. God calls us to get out there, to love people we think we have a right, hear me, to love people we think have a right and even an obligation to not love. Jonah shows us how small our heart is and how big God's is. And God sent him outside his comfort zone. Look at something else in his call. It was to a specific task in verse 2. Arise. Go to Nineveh, that great city, and cry against it, for their wickedness has come up before me. And I'm sure he thought, my goodness, I know how big that city is. It's about 120,000 people, which was a huge city. And I'm going to go there and preach. I'm going to cry against them. I'm going to be one voice, one little voice in that town. And I'm going to cry against those people. And I'm sure that was of great concern to him. But the verbs are imperative. Arise, get up, go over there. They're imperatives. They are direct commands. Get up and go. Success was not the goal. Obedience was the goal. Stories told of a young child who was in the children's ward of a hospital. And as he began to improve, he was more and more ornery with the nurses and just disobedient and sassy and hard to get along with and difficult to work with. And one of the nurses came in and said, let me do this for you. I will give you a dime for every day that you cooperate with the nurses and you behave yourself. And she came in at the end of the first day and walked over to that bed, and he kind of had the covers pulled up over him. She says, so I want you to tell me if you deserve the dime today. And his little hand came out from under the sheet, and he said, well, give me a penny. The verbs are imperative. They are commands. We are to go. Are you reluctant? Did you notice what he was supposed to do? You need to cry against them. Why? Because their wickedness has come up before me. Now, Christian, do you not want to obey? Do you not want to follow? Do you not want to stand up for God? Do you not want to speak for God? Do you not want to represent God? Because you can't cry against the evil because your heart is full of it. We live in a day, we live in an age where Christian people are afraid to say this is right and this is wrong because our Christian people and the culture of our churches has gotten so compromised, everybody's afraid to say this is white, this is black, this is right, this is wrong. It's our own sin that keeps us from calling sin by name. Look at Jonah's response. In verse 3, Jonah rose up to flee into Tarshish from the presence of the Lord. Well, that's interesting. Arise, go to Nineveh. You're my prophet. I know you. You know me. I've used you before. You know my heart. You know my word. You know I'll do what I say I'm going to do. I need you to go preach to those people. Their wickedness has come up before me. But Jonah fled, rose up to flee unto Tarshish from the presence of God. Look at his response. He planned his escape. What an honor had come to Jonah. God chose him. He should have been humbled. He should have been challenged, but he didn't. He was a prophet already called. He knew God, but he ran anyway. He went down to Joppa, found a ship, bought a ticket to Tarshish. Now, we know what was going on in his mind. It's not evident to us immediately in chapter 1, but chapter 4 tells us exactly what Jonah was thinking. Look at chapter 4, verse 1. But it displeased Jonah exceedingly, and he was very angry, and he prayed unto the Lord and said, I pray thee, O Lord, was not this my saying when I was yet in my country? Therefore I fled before unto Tarshish, for I knew that thou art a gracious God and merciful, slow to anger and of great kindness, and repentest thee of the evil. So that was what was on his mind. He knew if those people turned and repented, God would be good to them. And he said, that's what I said when you called me. That's what was on my mind. I know you're a great God. I know you're slow to anger. I knew you'd be good to these people. I didn't want you to be. And that's why I fled. He planned it. He was upset because he knew God would exercise grace on these people. And his rebellion to God was calculated. He knew exactly where he was going, and he knew he was going his own way. He went to Joppa. He didn't go someplace else. He thought this thing through. Where can I go? How can I flee? I know where I can go. The seaport of Joppa. Joppa was the main seaport for the town of Jerusalem. Almost all of the seafaring goods that came to Jerusalem came through that port. Everyone was aware of it, and they knew it had connections all over the world. Jonah forgot Psalm 139. Whither shall I go from thy spirit? Whither shall I flee from thy presence? There was no place he could go. Said he went down to Joppa and he found a ship. He found a ship. Why? Because he was looking for one. You don't find something you're not looking for. He didn't go to Joppa and all of a sudden think, now I'm in Joppa, what am I going to do? The whole thing was calculated. He went there to find a ship and he found one. And many times we run from God, and in the process of running from God, it looks like things are working out. I turned my back on God and I went this way, but you know what? My house sold in 3 days. Surely that means that God's not angry with me. It's okay that I do this. And if things work out as we run from God, it is not evidence that God is for you. When you decide to run from God, and you decide to turn your back on his will and run away from the opportunity for 120,000 people to come to Christ, let me tell you something about your enemy. Satan will have a ship at the dock and there'll be room for you. He went further than he ever thought he would. It was a continuous journey. He went down to Joppa. He went down into the ship. He went down into the sea. He went down into the fish's belly. And falling is a habit. Tarshish, very interesting. Tarshish was an ancient city in what is now Spain. It was a trading port that had been founded by the Phoenicians. It was the last seaport before you left the Mediterranean and ended up in the wild water of the Atlantic. What does that make Tarshish? It was quite literally the end of the world for Jonah. From where he was, Tarshish is 2,000 miles away. From where he was supposed to go at Nineveh, it was 2,500 miles away. He has gone as far as he can possibly go to get away from God. He's gone to the end of the world, and you can go there if you want to, but whither shall you flee from his presence? He's there. When you turn from him and decide you're not going to follow him, there is no standing still. I know what he did. He went to Joppa to get away. And then while he was there, he thought, oh, I think I'll get a ship. No, he went to Joppa on purpose. And while he was there, he found a ship. He got in that ship to go as far away as he could. I wonder, did he walk up to a ship and say, where are you headed? And they said, we're going to Greece. And he thought, not far enough. Where's this ship going? Crete. Not far enough. Where's this ship going? Egypt. That doesn't seem like far enough. Where are you going? Tarshish. That sounds about right. I can see him walk up as Satan plans things for him and works things out for him and says, do you have a berth that I can take on this ship going to Tarshish? And the guy probably said, no, I'm sorry. We're booked. We don't have any room at all. And as he was walking away, the phone rang. Now, you got to stay with me. That's all in the Hebrew. The phone rang. And the guy answers the phone and says, okay, thank you. Hey, Joan, hang on. You're not going to believe this. We just had a berth open up. We've got room for you to go to Tarshish. And that's how things will work when you run from God. You can get as far away as you think you can from God, but you'll never flee from him, for he loves you and he called you and he wants to fulfill his will in you, and he will never abandon you. Wherever you go, there he will be. But when you walk away from him and you begin to fall, you are in free fall and you have no idea how far down you're going to fall. The bottom is further down than you think it is once you start falling from God. He paid more than he thought he would. What did it cost to go all the way to Tarshish? You ever thought about that? He paid the fare. How much money did he have with him? Well, the guy's a prophet. They weren't known for being overly wealthy. And he came to that ticket office and said, I need a ticket for Tarshish. And the guy said, really? Tarshish? Going away, aren't you? Yeah. And he began to figure up the fee, and he told Jonah the fee, and I know good and well it shocked Jonah. It's going to cost you $10,000 to go to Tarshish. I'm sure Jonah went, $10,000. Let me see what I've got here. You said 10,000. Okay. I've got, and he began to count what he had. And I'll guarantee you something. It took everything he had to get to Tarshish. It was more than he wanted to pay. It was more than he thought he'd pay. It was more than he anticipated paying. It hurt. It dug deep. It took much from him. He didn't think he would have to pay. It cost him more than he thought it would. Disobedience is the most expensive thing you will ever experience. Rejection of God's will is costly business. A lack of faith in your life will never, ever pay off. Ever. I can remember times in my life when God said, do this, and somewhere either I thought I knew better

0: God was always there, and God never forsook, and God always had his arms around. And it might have been a fish that swallowed you up, but there was a fish there to keep you from drowning. And he pulled you back to himself, and the word of God comes the second time, and he wants to fulfill in your life what he has determined to fulfill in your life. Well, where are you this morning? Where's your heart this morning? Are you saying with Isaiah, "Here am I, send me," or are you saying with Jonah, "Here am I, send somebody else"? Where are you with the will and the way of God? Saddest two words in this entire book are when God said, "Go to that great city, preach to them, cry unto them, for their sin has come up before me." And the saddest two words in the book are, "But Jonah." He had other plans. He had other directions. He had other ambitions. Do you want God's will in your life? I would say this to you. Whatever it is that God wants you to do, wherever he wants you to go, whoever it is he wants you to make things right with, whatever it is he is calling upon you to repent from, whatever direction it is he's trying to get you to change, do what God is calling you to do. Do what God is leading you to do. Don't make your life two sad words, "But you went the other way." Life is simple. We go to Nineveh or we go to Tarshish. Let's make the right decision. Let's do the right thing. God's will is a wonderful thing. It's a blessed thing. Don't let it be your enemy. Embrace it as your friend. God wants to do wonderful things in your life. And I trust right where you are, you'll make the decision to say, "Here am I, Lord. Send me."
1: 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It's time for a message from the former pastor of Campus Church, Dr. Jim Shetler.
2: Please take your Bibles tonight and turn to 1 Corinthians chapter 5 and verse number 7. We actually have two texts today, this evening. One is found in 1 Corinthians 5, verse 7, and we'll spend most of our time in the other text tonight a little bit later on. 1 Corinthians chapter 5 and verse number 7. Actually, we'll even begin reading in verse number 6. My prayer tonight would be that the Holy Spirit that worked in the heart of those two disciples on the road of Emmaus as Jesus gave them the Old Testament pictures of who he was, that would be true tonight, that you would be disciples on the road to Emmaus, and that the Holy Spirit would speak to your heart about one of those great pictures of who Christ is. 1 Corinthians chapter 5, we'll begin reading at verse number 6. "Your glorying is not good. Know ye not that a little leaven leaveneth the whole lump?" By the way, let me just say this. Tonight, as you evaluate and examine your life, see if there's any leaven in it at all. If there's any corruption in your life at all, get it right. Get it taken care of tonight. Confess it. We sang some great songs tonight. "Nothing between me, my Lord and I, and cleanse me." Important examination songs that we sang. Then it says in verse 7, "Purge out therefore the old leaven, that ye may be a new lump, as ye are unleavened. For even Christ our Passover is sacrificed for us. Therefore let us keep the feast, not with old leaven, neither with the leaven of malice and wickedness, but with the unleavened bread of sincerity and truth." Our focus tonight are on the three words found in verse number 7. "For even Christ our Passover." Christ our Passover. Now, because of what we're going to look at later in the message, and it's going to be a few minutes down the road, I want you to help me with something. Our text in this verse, I said, are these three words, Christ our Passover. Would you say those three words with me one time? Christ our Passover. All right, I want you to say them again, and this time I want you to emphasize.

0: emphasize the word our. Okay, here we go. Christ, our Passover. Father, we come to you tonight and we are thankful, Lord, for your word. We pray tonight that you will give us great insight and great truths. I pray that this congregation tonight would be like the disciples on the road to Emmaus. And Lord, may the Holy Spirit take Exodus chapter 12 tonight and work it in our hearts as we see Christ as our Passover and Christ as your Passover. We pray these things now in the name of Jesus Christ. Amen. Would you take your Bibles now and turn over to Exodus chapter 12? And in Exodus chapter 12, we see a great picture of our Savior Jesus Christ, and using this tonight in preparation for our Lord's Supper. Exodus chapter 12, we begin reading at verse number 1. Just give you a little bit of background. We have received 9 plagues from the Lord upon Egypt. Some of them even came upon Goshen, the people of Israel. But it was to show Pharaoh that the Lord, he was God. And Pharaoh is getting to that point now. And after this plague, Pharaoh is going to let God's people go and let them, as the book says, exit. And we see in chapter 12 now, this very last plague that's mentioned in really chapter 11, and now the instructions of what Israel is to do about this plague that is going to come upon the land of Egypt. Chapter 12 and verse number 1. And the Lord spake unto Moses and Aaron in the land of Egypt, saying, this month shall be unto you the beginning of months. It shall be the first month of the year to you. When you receive Jesus Christ as your personal Savior, you get a new beginning. Now, the majority of us in here tonight receive Christ at an early age. And granted, I understand completely that when you receive Christ at 6, 7, or 8 or whatever it may be at an early age, and that's the perfect time to receive the Lord, it's so much easier to grasp those things, to have the humility of a child, to have the faith of a child. To receive the Lord when you're young is when you're supposed to. But it is true, there are some of you in here that trusted Christ as your Savior later in life. And because of that, there was a drastic change in your life because of what you were living in before. And you can relate to these 430 years of bondage by the people of Israel. So when they were delivered out of this bondage, this is a new beginning. But I will say this. For the child of God, that maybe you did get saved when you were 4 years of age. Maybe you did get saved when you were early in life. We are a new creature. Old things are passed away, and behold, all things are become new. Boy, when he decided to change their whole dating changes after this. You know, isn't that interesting? When Christ was born, all of this earth has changed its dating from that point as well. And here they are going to be delivered from bondage, and there is going to be a new beginning, a change in their lives. Look with me, if you would, now at verse 3 and 4. Speak ye unto all the congregation of Israel, saying, in the 10th day of this month, they shall take to them every man a lamb, according to the house of their fathers, a lamb for a house. And if the household be too little for the lamb, let him and his neighbor next unto his house take it according to the number of the souls. Every man, according to his eating, shall make your count for the lamb. I think this is an interesting passage. The 10th day they were supposed to take it. Well, some of you that may know the scripture and know the story say, wait a second. They killed the lamb on the 14th day. So for 4 days, that lamb lived with them. For 4 days, that lamb was brought into their home and stayed with them. I think there was a lot of things to say about that. That lamb was with them for 4 days before they killed that lamb. I think also it's a picture of maybe the 3.5 or 4 years of Christ's earthly ministry as well. Though he was around before, and though this lamb was obviously around before, there was that four-day period of time where they became acquainted with the sacrifice that they were going to kill. So it was with our Lord and Savior as well. Then we come to verse 5. And verse 5 is very interesting. It says, "Your lamb shall be without blemish, a male of the first year. Ye shall take it out from the sheep or from the goats." Now, there's a couple things in here that I see about Jesus Christ that are interesting. Your lamb shall be without blemish. The only kind of lamb that was going to satisfy the blood that was going to be used upon the doorpost was a lamb that was out blemish. You couldn't take a lamb that maybe was born with just three legs. Or maybe there was some kind of spot in its fur. Or maybe there was something wrong with its ear. Or maybe there was something wrong with its eye. Or whatever it might be. If it was deformed in any way, that lamb would not do. For this lamb was a picture of our Savior Jesus Christ. You know, you stop and think about it. Throughout history, there could have been an individual that said, "You know what? I just love mankind so much. I will die for mankind. I will be that substitute for mankind. I will be willing to die, and I'll take on the curse, and I'll go through all the agony, and I will be that sacrifice for mankind." Well, you know what? They couldn't have done it. They couldn't have been that sacrifice because it had to be a lamb without blemish. That's why God had to send his son. He had to send the perfect lamb. He had to send that Adam, the second Adam, that was innocent, that had no sin and was tainted with no sin. As this lamb had to be without blemish, so our Savior had to be without blemish as well. By the way, the Bible says that Christ was cut off in the midst of his days. In other words, in the prime of his life, Jesus died. Notice this, "Your lamb shall be without blemish, a male of the first year." Not too young, not just barely born or just a few months old, 1 year old, and yet definitely not too old as well. In the prime of its life, a perfect lamb. Now this is important because this is what's going to satisfy the justice and the holiness of God, is this perfect lamb without blemish. But if you're really observant, you will have noticed something about verse 5 in the very first word, "your lamb." Well, that's interesting because in the verse ahead, it says "the lamb." And you know, that's interesting because the verse before that says "a lamb." Isn't that interesting? Verse 3 says "a lamb." In verse 4, it says "the lamb." In verse 5, it says, "your lamb." By the way, thus the 4 days of the lamb being in the house. But I think there's something greater spiritual significance than that. Notice we went from a lamb to your lamb. May I share this with you tonight? That is the exact procedure that a person must come to Jesus Christ. There may be people that may believe that Christ is a savior or a religious leader, but that alone will not save them. Then you may come to the point where you recognize Christ as the savior, the only one, the way, the truth, and the life, but that won't save you either. Not until you appropriate Christ as your lamb that taketh away the sins of the world. That until you personally have put your faith and trust in Jesus Christ as your Savior. You know, it's interesting, as I've witnessed to people over the years, I have seen in one period of time an individual go from Jesus being a religious leader to the Savior to their Savior. And what a joy that is. Then I have seen over the years relatives and friends that I've witnessed to for weeks and months and even years come to see Christ as a religious leader, the Savior, and then finally their Savior, your Lamb. This progression in verse 3, 4, and 5 is exactly what must take place in the life and in the heart of every person here. If Christ is to be your Passover, you have to go from Christ being a Savior to the Savior, to your Savior. Look with me, if you would, in verse number 6. And ye shall keep it up until the 14th day of the same month, and the whole assembly of the congregation of Israel shall kill it in the evening. Notice a couple things in verse 6. The whole assembly kill it. Well, we know that not every man, woman, child took a lamb and killed the lamb. We know that the head of the house was the one. But we also know that each one of those heads of those household represented everyone in that household. And they were the ones that killed that lamb. You know, there is a great discrepancy today about who killed Jesus. Was it the Jews? Was it the Romans? Well, you know, in a way, you could actually say to that, yes, to both of those. But was it you and was it me? It was as well. The fact of the matter is, friend, collectively, we as mankind put Christ on that cross because of our sin. Notice what it says in verse 6, and ye shall keep it up until the 14th day of the same month, and the whole assembly of the congregation of Israel shall kill it in the evening. The whole congregation, even though individuals would have been chosen, the head of the household would have been chosen to kill the lamb, it was considered the whole assembly, the whole congregation of Israel, and representatively, as you read the crucifixion story, don't get so upset with those Roman soldiers, because, my friend, I want you to know, you're just as much to blame as those Roman soldiers. Before we get so upset at the Sanhedrin, you just remember this, friend. Your sin put him on the cross as much as any member of that Sanhedrin did as well. Notice one other thing about verse 6. Notice we are talking here. Can you imagine how many? They think that maybe upwards of 3 million Jews were alive at this time coming out of the Exodus. Well, if that's true, well, how many households do you think? I don't know. At least 500,000. At least 500,000. That's a lot of lambs. But do you find it in plural or singular form in verse number 6? Notice what it says in verse 6. And ye shall keep them. No, keep it up until the 14th day of the same month, and the whole assembly of the congregation of Israel shall kill them in the evening. No, it says it. Isn't it interesting how even though there would be literally maybe over 500,000 lambs that are killed, isn't it interesting that it is in singular form in this verse, it, referring to the one who will die in place of all lambs, that will be the sacrifice of sacrifices, that will be Jesus Christ, the one who will die in our place. Look with me, as if you would, at verse number 7. And they shall take of the blood and strike it upon the two side posts and on the upper doorpost of the houses wherein they shall eat it. Here we see, first of all, the application. Now, this is very important, because the application of the truth is what saves. Not necessarily just the act of faith, believing it, but you have to believe the right thing. And they had to absolutely do and apply what God had said. That's how we become saved. Every one of us ought to have a Bible reason why we're saved. You know, if you were to talk to these Israelites after the Exodus, and they're out in the wilderness, and you were to ask them, hey, how did you get saved that night in Egypt? Oh, well, I remember I was a six-year-old boy. And I remember going out and seeing Dad go out and kill this lamb. And you know what they would do? They would say to you, we got saved that night. The reason why the death angel passed over our house that night is we did what God told us to do. And the way that I know that we got saved that night is because God said to apply the blood over the doorpost. Forget about the historical facts of what happened that night. Forget about the way you felt that night. The fact of the matter is, we did in our house exactly what God told us to do. And because we did what God told us to do, we were spared. Jim, how do you know you're saved? How do you know you're on your way to heaven? Bible says, but as many as received him, to them gave he power to become the sons of God, even to them that believe on his name. I did what the Bible said. November 8, 1969, 12-year-old boy, Kalamazoo, Michigan. I did what God's word said. And because I did what God's word said, friend, I know I'm saved tonight. Not because I feel saved, not because I'm a pastor of a church, not because of this or because of that or because of what I've done or what I've experienced in my life. I did what God said, and that's why I know I'm saved. How did Israel know that they were saved? Because they did what God said. If you're struggling with assurance of salvation, you need to get it off your feelings and historical thoughts and what happened here and what happened there and just say, did I do what God said? God told me to trust in Jesus Christ alone. Did I ever do that? I may not even remember exactly what I prayed then. I may not remember exactly the way the lamb was killed. And I may not exactly remember exactly the where the blood was around the doorpost. And I don't remember exactly how much I ate. And did I have part of the lamb shank or did I eat part of this? You know what? I'm not sure. Maybe we weren't saved that night. Maybe I can't remember everything about, you know, my parents told me. I don't remember. You know what? We did what God's word said. And friend, if you want to know whether you're saved or not, do what God's word said and put your faith in the truth of God's word. You know, let me share this with you, which is very interesting. Can you imagine two young men, firstborn in two families? One family, the young man comes to dad. He says, Dad, I'm scared about this thing. I mean, Moses said that the death angel's coming in throughout all of Egypt. And it didn't say just to the Egyptians. It says that the death angel's coming into the land of Egypt. So who's ever in the land of Egypt and doesn't do what God says is going to be killed. Doesn't matter if you're Egyptian or an Israelite. Dad, I'm really concerned about this. The father says, son, don't you worry about a thing. I'll take care of everything. Don't worry about it. I'll take care of what we're supposed to do. And the son says, okay, Dad, if you say it, I'll trust you. And Dad lies. And Dad doesn't go out and put the blood on the doorpost. Let me ask you something. Does that young man's faith in his father save him? He's going to die that night. He's going to die that night. If he doesn't have his faith in the truth, he believed his dad. He believed the record of his dad, but his dad lied to him. You know what? There's a lot of people sincerely on their way to hell because people lied to them. My friend, I want to tell you this. You got to put your faith in the truth. Now, let me share this with you. There's a lot of Christians like the other person. Let's say you've got another firstborn in another home. And he comes to his dad and he says, Dad, I'm really concerned about this thing. You know, Moses said this, don't worry, son, I'll take care of it. And the father goes out and he puts the blood over the doorpost. But all night long, that boy starts hearing cries over in Egypt. He starts hearing the cries of the Egyptians dying. And man, all night long, he is just so concerned. He is so worried. Man, I don't know if we did it right. I don't know if we put enough. Did you put enough blood on there, Dad? Dad, you sure you got enough blood on there? Dad, you sure there wasn't any blemish with that lamb? Was there maybe a little? And you know what? That boy is absolutely safe, but he lives absolutely miserable. Man, you know, maybe I haven't done right. Maybe, you know, I should have done some other things. I should have taken some. And you know what? There's a lot of you like that tonight. Man, you're under the blood, but you don't live like you're under the blood. You're constantly concerned and constantly worried and constantly struggling about your salvation. Put your faith in what God's word said. Look what it says in verse 7. And they shall take of the blood and strike it on the two side posts and on the upper doorposts of the houses wherein they shall eat it. That's what you're going to do. If you do what God's word says, you're going to be safe. Does every person here tonight have a Bible reason why you know you're saved? And friend, if you do not, you need to get that taken care of. If you don't have a Bible reason why, if you can't claim a verse and put your faith into that verse, you're going to struggle with assurance of salvation all of your life. Continuing on. They shall eat for the provision, not just for the salvation. Notice this. And they shall take of the blood and strike it on the two side posts and on the upper doorposts of the houses, wherein they shall eat it. And they shall eat the flesh in that night, roast with fire and unleavened bread, and with bitter herbs they shall eat it. Oh, folks, this is really good. Not only did the lamb give them their salvation that night, but their lamb gave them their sustenance, their provision for the trip they were about to take. Isn't this good? That lamb that they ate that night, the blood was used to give them safety, but the nourishment from the lamb gave them the provision for the great journey that was up ahead. And Christian, I want to tell you tonight, it is a sad thing that a Christian only has the blood of Christ over the doorpost of their heart and has not fed on the things of Christ and do not see Christ as their provision. Why is it many of us are saved by the blood of the Lamb and we are secure by the blood of the Lamb and then we eat the things of this world for our provision and our satisfaction? My friend, I want to tell you tonight that not only did the Lamb give them security, but the Lamb gave them sustenance. The Lamb gave them the satisfaction and the strength that they needed for the journey. May Jesus Christ not only be our Savior, may Jesus Christ be our satisfaction as well. And they shall eat the flesh in that night, roast with fire and unleavened bread, and with bitter herbs they shall eat. You know, there's a few things in here that I think are really interesting. First of all, is fire. Fire in the Bible always represents God's wrath and judgment. By the way, little side parenthesis point. That's why Christians shouldn't believe in cremation. Because cremation is fire judging the body. It is the wrath of God. Fire is a picture of wrath. Christians ought not to get cremated. Now, I'm not saying there hasn't been Christians who have died in the fires and died at the stake. But if we have the choice, the dignity of the temple of God ought to be preserved. That was what the Holy Spirit resided in. And I think it's just interesting here that lamb was not to be boiled. That lamb was not to be drowned in the Nile River. That lamb was to be roasted with the fire of God's judgment and the wrath that was on the lamb. My friend, when Jesus Christ died on that cross, the fire and the wrath of God's judgment was put upon the Son of God for your sin and for mine. And then also, I think it's interesting, the bitter herbs. That was to remember the bondage. You know, it's funny. Some of you are still eating bitter herbs. Some of you are still in bondage to sin. And your Christianity is a bitter Christianity. Your salvation is a bitter salvation because you're still in bondage. Some of you in bondage in your thought life. Some of you in bondage to worry. Some of you in bondage to your pride. And it's a bitter Christianity as well. Verse number 10, it says this. And ye shall let nothing of it remain until the morning, and that which remaineth of it until the morning ye shall burn with fire. Now that's good, because our salvation is not progressive. Our salvation is one time. They were to eat it all that night. And my friend, you don't get saved in stages. You get saved one time for good. And that's a great verse, that nothing was to remain. They were to eat it all. Verse number 11. And thus shall ye eat it, with your loins girded, your shoes on your feet, and your staff in your hand, and ye shall eat it in haste. It is... Whoa. What's our text tonight? 1 Corinthians 5:7. You remember? You remember our three words? Because we say it together. Christ... But look at verse 11. It is the Lord's Passover. Quickly, because we're running out of time quickly, turn over to Leviticus chapter 16. Leviticus chapter 16, we're almost done. You have to see this because this is our text. In 1 Corinthians chapter 5, verse 7, we find that Christ is our Passover. He's the Lamb which taketh away the sin of the world. And we've just gone through 10 beautiful verses that show Christ as our Passover. But you know what? Verse 11 says that Christ, that the Lamb is the Lord's Passover.
1: So often when we come to the Lord's Supper,
0: by the way, don't forget, in the upper room, it was the Passover meal that Jesus was giving with the disciples. It was the Passover meal that when Jesus took the unleavened bread and broke it, said, "This is my body, which is broken for you." It was the Passover meal that when he took the cup of juice and he drank that cup of juice, that he was saying, "This is my New Testament." It was the Passover that he was showing to those disciples in that upper room. Now look at Leviticus chapter 16. And if you would with me, very quickly. And I just lost my place. Leviticus chapter 16 and verse number 8. "And Aaron shall cast lots upon the two goats. One lot for the Lord and the other lot for the scapegoat." There would be two goats that would be brought. And one lot would fall on one goat. That goat was burned with fire. The other lot would fall on the person's goat, and that was the scapegoat that would be left free. My friend, when you come to the Passover, remember this. There are two perspectives of the Passover. 1 Corinthians chapter 5, verse 7 gives our perspective. Christ, our Passover, and that he is. He is our Lamb. He is our Lamb. It is his blood that is shed over the doorpost of our heart. It is his body that gives us sustenance and gives us that satisfaction. But I do want you to know, in Exodus chapter 12, it says the Lord's Passover. So there is a place where God looks down at the Passover lamb as well. And what the Passover lamb does for the Lord is as important, for the Father, is as important as what the Passover Christ does for us. Notice what the Bible says in 1 John chapter 1, verse 9. "If we confess our sins, he is faithful and merciful to cleanse us from all unrighteousness." Is that what the Bible says? No. "If we confess our sins, he is faithful and" what? "Just." You see, the Passover lamb is important because the Passover lamb is God the Father's opportunity to let out his justice on the lamb instead of us. So he is just. When we come at the Lord's Supper and we confess our sins, not only is he merciful to forgive us our sins, he is just to forgive us our sins. The reason why he is just is he has already let his wrath out on the lamb. And because he's already let his wrath out on the lamb, to put his wrath on you now, if you're under the lamb's blood, would really be unjust. So he is faithful and he is just. It doesn't say merciful there. He is just. He is doing right to forgive you of your sin when you confess it. Tonight, when you examine your life and you see leaven in your life and you get it right, my friend, he is not only faithful, and he's not only loving, he's not only merciful to forgive you, he is just to forgive you because you're under the blood of the Passover lamb. He is not only our Passover, he is the Father's Passover lamb as well. So from both sides, we have the one goat that's going to be the Lord's goat that's going to die, and then we have the one goat that's going to be freed. And boy, that's exactly what you have to look at the cross. You have to see it from two sides. Our side, but also God the Father's side. There was a few more things in Exodus 12, but we'll just stop there for right now. I will say this. Look at verse 13. It says, "And the blood shall be to you for a token upon the houses where ye are. And when I see the blood, I will pass over." Aren't you glad that he didn't look at the house? Aren't you glad he didn't look at the occupants? He didn't look at the house and say, "You know, that's a good house. I'm going to pass over that. You know, that's a bad house. I feel sorry for them. No. It doesn't matter how big the house was or how small the house was. He didn't look at the house. He didn't look at the occupants inside the house. "You know what? There's some bad people in that house. I don't think I'm going to pass over them." No, he didn't matter who you were in the house, and it didn't matter the building of the house, and it doesn't matter what you've done in your life, and it doesn't matter who you are. My friend, the key is that you're under the blood. Because if you're under the blood, that's all the Father sees. When the Father looks at us, he doesn't see the occupants.
1: tents or the house. He doesn't see what we've done. Hey, God, I've had a good month. I can take the Lord's Supper tonight. Hey, I've lived a good life this month, Lord. Look at, no. He's not looking at your life. He's looking at the blood of his Passover lamb, Jesus Christ. And Father, and that's what gives us access to the Father, is through his blood. Are you ready to partake tonight of the Lord's Supper? Man, what a thrill, what a joy to know that we can come into the access. Now, let us examine our lives.
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3: Let's look this morning in our Sunday School Hour at Deuteronomy chapter 6. We'll set the context by reading the first three verses. The Bible says, "Now these are the commandments, the statutes, and the judgments which the Lord your God commanded to teach you, that ye might do them in the land whither ye go to possess it, that thou mightest fear the Lord thy God to keep all his statutes and his commandments, which I command thee, thou and thy son and thy son's son, all the days of thy life, and that thy days may be prolonged. Hear therefore, O Israel, and observe to do it, that it may be well with thee, and that ye may increase mightily, as the Lord God of thy fathers hath promised thee, in the land that floweth with milk and honey." Sometimes when you and I are intricately involved in a ministry such as this, we tend to maybe not be aware of the full extent of what's happening on the outside and the evil influences that are permeating our society. For example, last week I was speaking at the Bill Rice Ranch, and obviously that's a very insulated environment. Obviously it's a controlled atmosphere for the ministry of preaching, and we enjoyed our time thoroughly there. One afternoon, we went off of the ranch property, we went into the city of Murfreesboro, we walked into a Starbucks, and while we were in that Starbucks, we got an education. We saw many people who did not possess the same value systems as the campers that we saw just a few hours ago at the ranch. Last night, after we finished eating supper with Pastor McBride, we made our annual pilgrimage down to Krispy Kreme Donut in Pensacola. And as we were standing there in line to get our donuts, we got an education. Just listening to the conversations of the people that were around us, it was a vastly different environment than the environment that is here within the campus of Pensacola Christian College, Pensacola Theological Seminary, the campus church. When the children of Israel left Egypt and were traveling around in the wilderness, largely everybody in the wilderness had the same worldview. Now, to be sure, not everybody who was in the wilderness was a born-again Christian. Indeed, many of the people who perished in the wilderness because they were not believers. Nevertheless, they were functioning within a community that had a biblical worldview. They were about ready to go into Canaan. And Canaan was going to be a vastly different worldview than what they experienced in their wilderness journeys. When they went into the towns of Canaan, they were going to encounter a culture that was vastly, vastly different from their own. And God is essentially, in Deuteronomy 6, giving them some principles on how they can train their children, what they should do with regard to their children in a culture that has totally ignored a biblical framework of reference. You know, we never probably thought 20, 30 years ago that we would have to explain why a fast food chain has a pro-homosexual hamburger. I mean, we never thought that these type of discussions, "Mommy, why does this hamburger have multicolored wrapping on it? And what does it mean for it to be a proud hamburger? What does that mean?" We have now had to answer questions in the lives of our children that we never anticipated that we would have to answer before. We live in a society that is thoroughly pagan. It is thoroughly post-Christian. And yet I want to raise godly kids in an impure world. And how does this happen? This is basically the idea of Deuteronomy chapter 6, and I want to give you four things to think about this morning with regard to that. Principle number one is sanctification. Look what he says in verse 3. Hear therefore, O Israel, and observe to do it, that it may be well with thee, that ye may increase mightily, as the Lord God of thy fathers hath promised thee in the land that floweth with milk and honey. Hear, O Israel, the Lord our God is one Lord, and thou shalt love the Lord thy God with all thy heart and with all thy soul and with all thy might. And these words which I command thee this day shall be in thine heart. Now here in verse 4 we have the great statement of monotheism. Hear, O Israel, the Lord our God is one Lord. Now why is it so important to believe in monotheism? The next verse gives you the answer. If there is only one God, you can give that one God everything that you have. You can give him your whole heart, soul, mind, and strength. For example, in Hinduism, there are 330 million different deities. You could pray to a different deity every day in the Hindu pantheon and not exhaust it your whole life. So obviously we want to get beyond old McDonald theology where here a God, there a God, everywhere a God God. I mean, we want to get to the place where we have one solitary God and we are giving that one solitary God everything that we have. We have sanctified the Lord God in our hearts. Isn't it interesting that our kids can always sniff out hypocrisy when God doesn't have everything that we have? Kids can smell that. Many years ago, when my dad first trusted the Lord Jesus Christ as his personal Savior, he was experiencing rapid growth in his Christian life. And the pastor came to him and said, "Art, I would like for you to consider being a deacon." And my dad prayed about it, and he thought that God was in it. So he said, "Okay, you can place my name in nomination." And my dad was elected to be a deacon in our home church. The pastor, shortly after that election, notified the deacons of when the first deacons meeting was, and the first deacons meeting was on a night where my dad had tickets to a Cleveland Indians ball game. Now that might not seem like much to you, but Cleveland Indians baseball in my house growing up, that was religion. And oh, my mom was having a field day with that. "All right, Mr. Deacon, let's see what you're going to do now. You going to go to the ball game, or you going to go to the Indians game? What are you going to go to the Indians game, ball game? You going to go to the Deacons meeting? What are you going to do?" My sister was just wee little, and she said, "Mommy, be quiet. We'll see which one he loves the most." Oh, you better believe Dad did not go to the Indians ball game. You understand, our kids, by the way we behave, know which one we love the most. Our actions dictate that. Our attitudes dictate that. The Bible says that if you and I want to raise effective kids in a post-Christian world, then we have to sanctify the Lord God in our hearts. We have to set God apart. We have to love God with everything that we have. Isn't it interesting that after Simon got involved in all of his backsliding and went off fishing, Jesus came to him and only asked him one question. "Simon, son of Jonah, do you love me?" Remember the old scene from Fiddler on the Roof when Reptevia comes home and he says, "Goda, do you love me?" "Do I what?" "Do you love me?" She says, "I've done all these things all these years for you." He says, "I know. But do you love me?" God's essentially asking us that question this morning. We've served him. We've been involved in ministry. We've been involved within this movement for years. But God says, "Do you love me? Have you set me apart in your heart? Have you given me all of your affections, all of your heart, soul, mind, and strength? Sanctification. Have you set me apart? Am I distinct in your thinking? Am I separate? Am I other?" Sanctification. Principle number 2, saturation. Saturation, verses 7 through 9. "And thou shalt teach them diligently unto thy children, and thou shalt talk of them when thou sittest in thine house, and when thou walkest by the way, and when thou liest down, and when thou risest up. And thou shalt bind them for a sign upon thine hand, and they shall be as frontlets between thine eyes, and thou shalt write them upon the post of thy house and on thy gates." Kids often get the spillage of what is in our hearts. And God is looking for us more than to just do Sunday morning, Sunday night, Wednesday night, and maybe 20 minutes of devotions a day. God's looking for more than that. God is looking for a faith that permeates our life 24/7. We talk about God when we get up in the morning. We talk about God when we go to bed at night. Whatever we do with our hands, it's performance of the scripture. Whatever we see with our eyes, we're obeying Bible principles. God is everything to us, and that is spilling over into the lives of our kids. We are teaching them out of the devotional life that we have. It's saturation. Isn't it interesting that the Bible frequently puts these two things together? For example, Jesus said, out of the abundance of the heart, the mouth speaks. The Bible says in 1 Peter, we sanctify the Lord God in our hearts so that if anybody asks us, we'll have a reason to give them. What we say, what we communicate is largely what is going on in our heart. If we had an orange juice carton up here and we knocked that orange juice carton over, what would come out of it? Well, you'd be tempted to say orange juice, but that's not true. What would come out of the orange juice carton is whatever's in the orange juice carton. If you have milk in the orange juice carton, milk will come out. Whatever's in our heart is going to spill over through our speech, through our actions, into the life of our kid. That's why we need to be saturated with the Word of God. Let's go back to Cleveland Indians baseball. I grew up in Mansfield, Ohio, about 70 miles south of Cleveland, and I grew up being an Indians fan. As a matter of fact, every morning I do multiple things, and one of the things I always do is check the box score to see if the Indians won last night. Now, why would I pick the Indians? I grew up in Ohio in the mid-70s, when Cleveland was finishing 23 and a half games out of first place. The Indians were referred to as the mistake by the lake. You could go to the old municipal stadium and there'd be 75,000 people there and only about 5,000 on any given night. No one in their right mind would have picked at that point in history the Indians for their favorite team. It was not a natural selection. Why then did I choose them? One reason. That was Dad's team. Many years ago, I was in India on a missions trip, and for the first time in my life, I had curry. Now, this was not watered-down gringo American curry. This was the full-blown rip-your-head-off curry. And I remember taking my first bite of that, and whoa! And I looked at the campus cook at the Bible college there where I was speaking, and I said, do babies like this initially, or do you have to give them a taste for it? And she just started laughing like nobody's business. And I said, what's so funny? And she said, Pastor Jeff has baby mouth. In other words, a baby has to develop a taste for it. This is what the Bible means when it says that we train up a child in the way that he should go. The word train there comes from actually a root for the palate. You and I are to give our kids a taste for the things of God. And the way we do that is we saturate their life with it. We talk about it all the time. Our heart is clearly revealed because we have sanctified the Lord God in our heart. Because we have functioned in that level of sanctification, now we saturate their lives with talk about it. Which brings me to my third word I want to give you this morning, and that's the word satisfaction. Satisfaction. Look at verse number 10. And it shall be when the Lord thy God hath brought thee into the land which he sware unto thy fathers, to Abraham, to Isaac, and to Jacob, to give thee great and goodly cities which thou buildest not, and houses full of good things which thou filledest not, and wells dig which thou diggest not, vineyards and olive trees which thou plantest not, when thou shalt have eaten and be full, then beware lest thou forget the Lord thy God, which brought thee forth out of the land of Egypt from the house of bondage. Thou shalt fear the Lord thy God and serve him, and shalt swear by his name. Now, it's interesting here. He says, set God apart in your mind. Love him with your whole heart, soul, mind, and strength. out of that total life that's given to God, talk about God all the time, 24/7, when you rise up, when you sit down. Now, when you talk about the things of God, make sure that you accentuate the fact, he says, that God is a giver. God is good. God is not a cosmic killjoy that makes all enjoyable things illegal, immoral, or fattening. That is not God. God is a God who daily loads us with benefits. There are wonderful perks for being a Christian. God has given us all these things to freely enjoy. We didn't work for them. We didn't deserve them. We didn't earn them. We didn't merit them. This is simply because the God that we serve is a gracious God. God is a giver. Now get this. Ever since the Garden of Eden, Satan has wanted us to think the opposite. When Satan popped up in the Garden of Eden, he didn't say to Eve, "Wow, look at all the trees you get to eat from. Isn't God good?" He picked the one tree, the solitary tree that they had been deprived on, and he focused on that. How often in our life does Satan focus on our deprivations in order to tempt us? When Jesus was in the wilderness, you remember? The devil's first temptation was, look at all these stones. Afterwards, Jesus was hungered. He looked at all these stones and said, hey, command these to be bread. If you are the Son of God, certainly God wouldn't hold out on you. You're his only begotten Son. And he focuses on the deprivation as a means of tempting Jesus to sin against his Father. Now, let me ask you a question. When you talk about God with your children, what is the tone? What is the attitude concerning the things of God? With what disposition do you discuss Christianity with your children? And do they see God as benevolent? Do they see God as giving? Do they recognize God's graciousness? Many years ago, my daughter was at a camp. I will not name the camp. It's not the camp you're thinking of. If you ask me, I won't tell you. She was at a camp, and a girl who was a counselor came up to her and said, "I know it's rough, isn't it, being raised in the home of a pastor? I'm sure that you have a lot of bitterness and pent-up anxiety in your heart, and I'm your counselor. I've had a whole semester of Bible college, and I'm here to help. Just share your heart with me of all that you hate about Christianity, and I'll be glad to help you with it." My daughter said, "No, I like growing up in a pastor's home, and we have a good time, and I'm thankful my daddy's a pastor." No, that can't be true. You have to be bitter. All kids that grow up in pastor's homes recognize that they've been deprived of certain things. They can't do all the things that they want to do because they've lived in the fishbowl. Now, if I were there, I would have looked that counselor straight in the eye and would have said, "Shut up. There's enough out there that will throw disparaging comments on Christianity without us doing that in the life of our children. God is a great God. He's a wonderful God. He needs to be talked up in a positive fashion. When we experience all these wonderful benefits, we cannot forget who gave them to us. Our God's a giver." I remember a family was going home from church one Sunday. And they were really just ripping the whole service. "Wasn't that choir flat? And wasn't that preacher long? And wasn't that building hot?" And the little boy leans over from the back seat and says, "You know, it wasn't a bad show for a buck though, was it, Mom?" The point is that many times you and I get out of something what we put into it. And our kids need to know that it's an exciting and thrilling thing to serve the Lord. You remember when God divided the waters, he had the children of Israel carry stones? These stones were not pebbles, they were boulders. They had to be shouldered. And when they got to the other side, they laid their burdens down. Aren't you glad that there's one day we're going to be on the other side and we're going to lay our burdens down? But he said, when your kids ask about these stones, here's what I want you to tell them. I want you to tell them about how I saved you. I want you to tell them how I brought you out with a mighty hand and outstretched arm. I want you to talk about the miracle of deliverance. Now think about this. In our life, we all have mixed bags. We all have miracles and burdens at the same time. Now, we like to compartmentalize in our life and think that we either have all miracles or all burdens, but it's not true. Even as God is parting the water, we are shouldering burdens. We're walking through the miracles with burdens on us. And God says, when you talk about this, don't talk about the burdens. God says, in the lives of your children, talk about the miracles. You know, I'm glad God told me this because this is not the natural proclivity that I would have. If my child, after I'd laid down a burden, says, Daddy, what about that? I would have said, oh boy, let me tell you about that. There never was a bigger stone in all of my life than that stone, and God thrust that upon me. And oh man, I'm telling you, it was rough. You listen to this, Junior, it was rough. And God weighed me down, and oh, there were other people that didn't carry burdens near as heavy as what I've had to carry. God says, no, no, no. That's not the framework of reference. The framework of reference is that you were able to experience the miracles of God. Let me ask you a question. Have you experienced the miracles of God? Has God done some miraculous things in your life? Okay, if that's true, then you learn to be satisfied with God. Godliness with contentment, the Bible says, is great gain. So, principle number one, sanctification. Set God apart in your thinking. Principle number two, saturation. Talk about God all the time. Principle number three, satisfaction. Talk about God in a positive way. And that brings us to our fourth point, which is separation. Get away from people who are going to influence your kids wrongly. Verse 14, ye shall not go after other gods of the gods of the people which are round about you. For the Lord thy God is a jealous God among you, lest the anger of the Lord thy God be kindled against thee and destroy thee from off the face of the earth. Ye shall not tempt the Lord your God as ye tempted him in Massah. Ye shall diligently keep the commandments of the Lord your God and his testimonies and his statutes which he hath commanded thee. And thou shalt do that which is right and good in the sight of the Lord, that it may be well with thee, and that thou mayest go in and possess the land which the Lord sware unto thy fathers, to cast out all thine enemies from before thee, as the Lord hath spoken. Now, when we talk about separation, sometimes the hair on people's neck immediately stands up at just the mention of the word. But the point, of course, is that it's difficult to be separated unto God if you're not separated from certain things. Separation is unto, it is also from. Even the word for holiness, kadosh, means to cut, to separate. And when we separate something, for example, when a woman cuts out a pattern, she's cutting out some of it to use for the dress. She's cutting off the remnants so that they can be discarded. And that is exactly what we do with our life. We separate unto God, and in order to separate unto God, there are certain things that we have to separate from. And that involves, I think, both places and people. Let's think about places. They were getting out, they were to cleanse the area in which they were so that it was not characterized by the heathen abuses that had characterized. The iniquity of the Amorites was now full, and God says, we've got to clean house here. We've got to separate ourselves so that this place does not have the present dominant association that it previously had. Now, I think that's a good principle in my life. I choose where I'm going to hang out based on the present dominant association of that place. For example, I will eat in a restaurant that serves alcohol, but I won't eat in a bar that serves food. I know that's a fine line. But for example, if I went to Pizza Hut after church, no one would think that I was going in there for a beer, even though they serve alcohol, because the present dominant association of Pizza Hut is pizza. Someone sees me go into Pizza Hut, they say, oh, he's going in there for pepperoni and cheese. They don't say, oh, Amspaul's going in for another cold one. Because the present dominant association of the place is pizza. Now, take, for example, Hooters. The present dominant association of Hooters is not wings. So if someone sees me go into that establishment, they wouldn't say, oh, he's going in there because he really likes barbecue. No, they'd say he's going in there because he's perverted. So you understand that I choose where I'm going to hang out by the present dominant association with that thing, and I have to protect my children from areas

0: very careful where I'm going to let my children hang out. I personally know in my own life have never allowed our kids to be involved in sleeping over at somebody's house, because regardless of what image they present, I don't know what's going on in their house. You say, man, that's radical. Did people get mad? Sure they did. Well, what did you do about it? I just thought that my kids' holiness was more important than their happiness. You have to make a determination. I'm not saying that's a rule of thumb for everybody. I'm just simply saying that you have to make some determinations, that there are some places that you're not going to hang out at. There are some people that you're not going to associate with. I think this is part of the problem. For example, even when a Christian movie is being shown at the movie theater, where all Christians feel that they've got a rush to go see this movie at the movie theater. Now, what is the present dominant association of a movie theater? The present dominant association of a movie theater is filth. I don't want to break down my child's resistance of going to places that are characterized by iniquity. And therefore, what I have tried to do in the lives of our children, I've tried to sanctify the Lord God in our hearts. I've tried to completely be sanctified and set apart to Him. Out of that sanctification, I've tried to saturate their life with the things of God, talking about it when we lie down, talking about it when we get up, try to saturate their life always with the things of God. And when we're talking about the things of God, we talk about the things of God from a satisfied vantage point. Isn't it great to be a Christian? Isn't it great to serve God? Isn't it great to be involved in the things of the Lord? And then from that satisfaction, say, because all of these things are so good, why would we want to taste anything in the world from which the Lord has delivered us? We will live a life that is totally, completely, and permanently separated from all of that. There's some places we're not going to go. There's some people that we're not going to hang out with, because these are the things that help us show our love and fidelity for the Lord. And I think that if you will practice those four simple principles of sanctification, saturation, satisfaction, and separation, I think that you can raise kids who are clean in a wicked world. Here's what I don't think we should do. Sometimes you hear people say something like this: well, you know, it's such an evil world, and the world's so wicked that I think Christian people ought to stop having kids because you can't raise kids in an environment like this. Okay, let me ask you a question. If Christian people stop having kids, who's going to have kids? And basically, we have just turned the whole world over to the hellions. I think in the midst of the darkness, you and I can raise kids who are lights in the midst of a wicked and perverse and crooked generation to shine for the Lord. And God is saying to them, you're going to go into a culture that's vastly different. This is a culture that is vastly different from the culture you've experienced 40 years previous. Things are going to be new. You're going to turn the page on a new page in history. But if you do this in the lives of your children, if you take what your fathers taught you and teach them to your sons so that your sons can teach their sons, you'll be surprised at how God can help that turn the tide. By God's grace, let's do that.
1: 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Up next, a sermon from the former pastor of Campus Church, Dr. Joel Mullenix.
2: A man who experienced many of those hidden valleys, who was a shepherd, and whom God made into a king, was the man David. In Psalm 17, we have a psalm which is a prayer by this shepherd who became a king. David is known as a man after God's own heart. He was a godly man, a righteous man. He was not a perfect man. We all are familiar with Psalm 51, where David pours out his broken heart because of his sin against God. But David knew God. He loved God. He wanted to serve Him. He wanted to be like Him. And in the 17th Psalm, as David prays to God, these very words of God that the Holy Spirit moved him to pray and to pen, we find in this psalm this shepherd king's reflection upon life and the world around him. Though he lived

0: Many years ago, in a different context of life, what is recorded for us here is still absolutely, utterly true in the day in which we live. The perplexities of heart which David must have dealt with from time to time, not only regarding the world around him, but also regarding his own heart and soul, are the same complexities which men deal with today. And so, with your Bibles open to Psalm 17, would you follow with me, please, as I read these words of God. Hear the right, O Lord, attend unto my cry. Give ear unto my prayer that goeth not out of feigned lips. Let my sentence come forth from thy presence. Let thine eyes behold the things that are equal. Thou hast proved my heart. Thou hast visited me in the night. Thou hast tried me and shalt find nothing. I am purposed that my mouth shall not transgress. Concerning the works of men, by the word of thy lips, I have kept me from the paths of the destroyer. Hold up my goings in thy paths, that my footsteps slip not. I have called upon thee, for thou wilt hear me, O God. Incline thine ear unto me and hear my speech. Show thy marvelous loving kindness, O thou that savest by thy right hand them which put their trust in thee from those that rise up against them. Keep me as the apple of the eye. Hide me under the shadow of thy wings from the wicked that oppress me, from my deadly enemies who compass me about. They are enclosed in their own fat. With their mouth they speak proudly. They have now compassed us in our steps. They have set their eyes bowing down to the earth like as a lion that is greedy of his prey, and as it were a young lion lurking in secret places. Arise, O Lord, disappoint him, cast him down. Deliver my soul from the wicked, which is thy sword. From men which are thy hand, O Lord, from men of the world which have their portion in this life, and whose belly thou fillest with thy hid treasure, they are full of children, and leave the rest of their substance to their babes. As for me, I will behold thy face in righteousness. I shall be satisfied when I awake with thy likeness. With these words, David pens a commentary on life. There are four things I'd like for you to see from this Psalm 17 today. I'd like to begin with the declaration of the Word of God on the condition of the righteous in this world. David was a righteous man. He sinned, but he sought forgiveness and received it. And so, David was just like we are who know Jesus Christ as Savior. We have been made righteous in Jesus Christ, yet we walk through this world, and from time to time we sin, and we must seek forgiveness. And so I want you to notice, first of all, the condition of the righteous. As you look back at your Bibles, which you'll keep open in front of you today, look at verses 1 through 3. In these verses, we see that David's heart and lips, as he addresses God, are authentic. In verse 1, we read these words, "Hear the right, O Lord." What is the right? If you look up that word in the dictionary, you'll discover that the right speaks of conformity to the will of God or to the law. It is the perfect standard of truth and justice. It is rectitude. It is straightness. As David prays to God, he begins by saying, "Hear the right, O Lord." David is not going to carry on a charade before God. David is authentic. He's going to be transparent before God. And so he begins his prayer, "Hear the right, O Lord." You cannot fool God. You must be authentic before God because he sees the heart. I also see in verse 1, that expression, feigned lips. David refers to his prayer that goeth not out of feigned lips. That word feigned is a very interesting Old English word, which we still use from time to time today. It speaks of that which is counterfeit, that which is pretended, but is not the actual truth. And so as David prays to God, he asks God to give ear to his prayer that does not go out of feigned lips. This is the authentic heart of David before God. And then look at verse 3, would you please? I want to read that one again to you. In verse 3, we read these words as David speaks to God, "Thou hast proved mine heart. Thou hast visited me in the night. Thou hast tried me and shalt find nothing. I am purpose that my mouth shall not transgress." What a testimony that is. David has been tried and tested by God. As we walk through this world, just like David, from time to time, God tests us in our lives. He tries us as the fires would try the silver or the gold so that the dross could be removed. David had walked through those fires. It was a long way from the shepherd boy to the king. David had learned to trust God. David had learned to look inside his own heart and to see whether what was there was authentic or not. And so, as we look at the condition of the righteous, we see that, first of all, his heart is authentic. Let me ask you this morning, how is your heart? You know Jesus Christ is Savior, but how is your heart? Is it authentic before God who sees everything, or is there a charade which is being carried on? I see, secondly, about the condition of the righteous as we look at David, that he had personal confidence in the judgment of God. Now that's quite a step. To cast oneself upon the judgment of another, to abandon oneself to another, takes a great deal of confidence. And David has personal confidence in the judgment of God. Look at verse 2, if you would, please. He says, "Let my sentence come forth from thy presence. Let mine eyes behold the things that are equal." That word equal is an interesting word that God chooses for David to pen right here. The word equal means that which is just, that which is equitable. How is it that David can say, as he examines his own heart, how can he say to a God who sees everything, "Let thine eyes behold the things that are equal," and then how can he say, "Let my sentence come forth from thy presence"? How can David have that kind of confidence in God who knows everything? Well, it's because David's righteousness is of God. My dear friend, if you and I had to stand before a holy God today on the basis of our own merit, we would be in deep trouble. The Apostle Paul, as he wrote to the church at Corinth in 1 Corinthians chapter 1, verse 30, says, "But of him," that's of God, "but of God are ye in Christ Jesus, who," Christ Jesus, "of God is made unto us wisdom and righteousness and sanctification and redemption." David's sins were forgiven by God. David knew God. The only way a man or woman can cast himself with confidence upon God is to know that he who knew no sin was made sin for us, that we might be made the righteousness of God in him. And so the first step that a man must take if he is to have confidence as a righteous man is to realize that in his position, his righteousness does not come of himself, but comes of God. David knew that. David knew that he was a man who was capable of sin, but David had cast himself upon God, and he knew that righteousness had been accounted to him by faith. And then I see, as I look at the condition of the righteous in this psalm, in the third place, that David has set his heart to be right. Now, David has been made right by the wonderful mercy and grace of God. Now that he has been made right in position, he is in a right relationship with God, as we are through the shed blood of Jesus Christ. Now David has set his heart to be right and to do right. Look at verse 3, please, the end of the verse. David says, I am purposed that my mouth shall not transgress. David has a right standing with God. Now he has purposed in his heart that he's not going to sin with his mouth. He's not going to speak prideful things. He's not going to be arrogant in his speech. He's not going to lie. He's going to tell the truth. He's not going to engage in tail-bearing or backbiting. David, now that he knows God, has purposed in his heart that he is going to do right before God. And so he has purposed that he will not sin with his mouth. Look at verse 4. In verse 4 he says, concerning the works of men, by the word of thy lips I have kept me from the paths of the destroyer. David has not only set his heart to be right in his speech with the use of his mouth, but David has set his heart to do right in his walk. David has determined that he's going to live like a godly man. He's not going to live like the world around him. David is concerned about uprightness before God. As a matter of fact, we've read the whole psalm, so I won't read all these verses again. But if you'll look at your Bibles and notice verses 1 through 6, all the way through verses 1 through 6, David is expressing his concern about walking uprightly before God. Oh, child of God, is that the concern of your heart? Is there something down in your heart which moves you to desire to be like God, to be holy as He is holy? Is there disappointment in your heart when you come up short? Does your heart sometimes become filled with concern because you don't walk right? Well, a child of God ought to have that concern. And David had that concern. And in these first six verses, you see that he's concerned about uprightness before God. I also see about this righteous man, as he pictures those who are righteous in this world, that he understands the importance of God's word. Look at verse 5, if you would, please. He says in verse 5, concerning the works of men, by the word of thy lips I have kept me from the paths of the destroyer. This book is the word of the lips of God. It's given to us by way of inspiration. That simply means it is literally God-breathed. David didn't make up these words himself. Oh, it was David's prayer. He meant it with all of his heart. But the Holy Spirit moved David along as he penned the very words of God. This book is the very word of God. God not only gave it to us by way of inspiration, but He has preserved it for us. And you have there in your hands this morning, in your King James Version of the Bible, an absolutely accurate translation of the inspired, preserved Word of God. This book will help you to live. How long has it been since you read from the words of the Proverbs? If you'll go back to that portion of this book, you'll learn how to live. David understood the importance of God's word in his heart, and so he treasured the word of God, and he took it in and lived by it. In verse 5, we read these words, hold up my goings in thy paths, that my footsteps slip not. David knew that he needed God's strength in walking uprightly. David was the man who also penned the 23rd Psalm. Thou leadest me in the paths of righteousness for thy name's sake. It is God who leads us there. And so David understood the importance of the Word of God. If a man or a woman would walk uprightly and have a righteous life in this world in which we live, he's going to have to understand the importance of God's Word. In verse 6, we see that David has a prayer life. I have called upon thee, for thou wilt hear me, O God. Incline thine ear unto me and hear my speech. When's the last time you prayed? Did you have confidence God would hear you? There's a wonderful promise in that verse from the pen of David as he reflected on his prayer life before God. David had absolute confidence that God would hear him. God's word tells us that. You can believe that. So why not pray? Why not have a prayer life? If you're going to walk as you ought to through this life, you'll have to have the Word of God and prayer. And then I notice in verses 7 and 8 that David knows the tenderness, the faithfulness, and the loving kindness of God. In verse 7, David testifies to the fact that God saves those who love Him and serve Him. Problems come in life, but God rescues His people. God leads His people sometimes into the storms of life, but He leads them out of those storms also. In verse 8, we notice that God protects His people. What beautiful words these are. Keep me, David prays, as the apple of the eye. The apple of the eye is the pupil. It's that innermost part of the eye. It's protected by the rest of the eye. It's covered by the eyelid. David prays to God in whom he trusts that God would keep him as he would keep the apple of his eye. And isn't that what the New Testament teaches us? You and I who know Jesus Christ as Savior are kept in the hand of the Lord Jesus Christ, whose hand is in the hand of the Father. And there we are, wrapped in the goodness of God, in His tenderness, His faithfulness, and His loving kindness. But I must hurry on, because this psalm not only speaks of the condition of the righteous, it also speaks of the condition of the wicked. In verse 14, I note that the wicked often prosper. I'm sure you've noted that as you've looked at the world around you. In verse 14, David is praying for deliverance from men which are thy hand, O Lord, from men of the world which have their portion in this life, whose belly thou fillest with thy hid treasure. They are full of children. They have substance. God's blessings come upon the unjust as well as the just. God is a gracious God. The difference is that the wicked in his condition does not recognize that that goodness comes from God. Those are hid treasures. His eyes don't see them. But the wicked often prosper in this world. You ought not to become discouraged by that. That is a fact of life, and I'm glad for God's mercy and his graciousness. Are not you? And then I also notice that the wicked are proud. In verse 10, they are enclosed in their own fat. With their mouth they speak proudly. Arrogance, no need for God, often attacking God's people. David was abused by the wicked around him. In the world today, you hear the wicked on television, in the media, railing against God's people and that which is righteous. You ought not to be surprised by that. That's part of the condition of the wicked. They are proud. In verses 11 and 12, we see that the wicked also oppose God and His people. They have now compassed us in our steps. They have set their eyes bowing down to the earth, like as a lion that is greedy of his prey, as it were a young lion lurking in secret places. And so they oppose God and His people. And then I note, and I find this very interesting, that the wicked in their arrogance fail to realize that they themselves become the instrument of God's justice. Look at verse 13, if you would, please. The last part of verse 13, David prays, "Deliver my soul from the wicked, which is thy sword." God does not condone wickedness, but God takes the wicked in their own wickedness and turns them to His own glory and uses them sometimes as His sword. In verse 14, we read these words. David is praying for deliverance from men which are thy hand, O Lord. So here are the wicked. so proud and so arrogant and so blind, not realizing that in their pride and arrogance and self-sufficiency, they actually become instruments of justice in the hands of God. And so the wicked are arrogant. And then I want you to notice the destiny of the wicked. In verse 14, we read these words. The wicked are referred to as men of the world, which have their portion in this life. Many years ago, someone very dear to me used to speak of those who were wicked and who prospered by saying, well, they have their heaven now. And you know, that's true. That's biblical. The wicked who sometimes prosper in their prosperity are seeing their best days. They are men of the world, not men of the world to come. They are men which have their portion in this life. And oh, dear college student, you're going to discover that this life is so brief. You're young and full of life now. I enjoy so much being around you. But one day soon, you will blink and look back and say, where did it all go? Life is so short, it's even a vapor that passes away. And for the wicked, this life is all the enjoyment there is. This life is all the fulfillment that there is. In the world to come, there is none of that joy and fulfillment. And then I notice also regarding the destiny of the wicked, look at verse 14, the end of the verse, and leave the rest of their substance to their babes. When they get through enjoying it, get ready to leave this old world. None of that which they have heaped to themselves goes with them. They leave it behind for others. My dear friend, I must hurry on because I want you to see the destiny of the righteous. Are you a righteous man? Well, do you know Jesus Christ as Savior? Do you have the righteousness of Christ imputed to you? If you've put your faith and trust in Him, you do. Are you seeking to live righteously, to walk uprightly? Well, you ought to. So let's talk about the destiny of the righteous for just a moment. And you'll find this in verse 15, one of the most beautiful verses in all the scriptures. David, as he looks at the wicked, says, as for me, I will behold thy face in righteousness. I shall be satisfied when I awake with thy likeness. I see, first of all, that the righteous shall awake. Do you have loved ones who knew the Lord Jesus Christ as Savior and know the Lord Jesus Christ as Savior who've gone on to heaven? Someday, those bodies which have been planted in the grave will awake. You will see them again. Are you perhaps reaching the end of the promised years of the Scripture, 70? My dear friend, should the Lord call you home, someday you will awake. The resurrection is a wonderful and precious Bible truth. I see, secondly, that David has the confidence that he shall see God. Now, you've not seen God. Oh, you have with the eyes of faith. You talk to Him in your prayer. He talks to you in your heart as you read His Word. He guides the steps of your life as you live for Him and walk with Him. But you've never seen Him with your eyes yet. Someday, you and I shall see God. What a wonderful event that will be. I see also, regarding the destiny of the righteous, that David looks down the road and realizes that someday he shall be righteous in practice as well as position. Look at those words there. I will behold thy face in righteousness. I will awake in thy likeness. Dear child of God, that's that great promise which God has given to you. Someday you will be presented before God blameless. Someday we shall see God and there will be no further temptation to sin. Someday there will be no more stumbling. Someday there will be no more need of claiming 1 John 1:9. If we confess our sins, He's faithful and just to forgive us our sins. Part of the destiny of the righteous is the fact that someday we shall be righteous consistently in practice as well as in position. And then I see that the righteous shall be like the Savior, like God. David says, "When I awake with thy likeness, we shall be like him, for we shall see him as he is." In 2 Corinthians chapter 4, verses 16 through 18, I read these words. Let them sink into your heart. Though our outward man perish, yet the inward man is renewed day by day. For our light affliction, which is but for a moment, worketh for us a far more exceeding and eternal weight of glory. While we look not at the things which are seen, but at the things which are not seen. For the things which are seen are temporal, but the things which are not seen are eternal.
1: 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And now, a sermon from a past chapel at Pensacola Christian College.
2: The scriptures record for us, Paul, an apostle of Jesus Christ, by the will of God, and Timotheus, our brother, to the saints and faithful brethren in Christ which are at Colossae, grace be unto you and peace from God our Father and the Lord Jesus Christ. Now watch verse 3. We give thanks to God and the Father of our Lord Jesus Christ, praying always for you, since we heard of your faith in Christ Jesus and of the love which you have to all the saints, for the hope which is laid up for you in heaven, whereof you heard before in the word of the truth of the gospel, which has come unto you as it is in all the world, and bringeth forth fruit, as it doth also in you, since the day you heard of it, and knew the grace of God in truth. And ye also learned of Epaphras, our dear fellow servant, who is for you a faithful minister of Christ, who also declared unto us your love in the Spirit. There are many things that mark the ministry of the great apostle Paul. But one of the things that is so outstanding in his ministry was the heart of gratitude that this man had. And this book of Colossians is no exception in declaring that gratitude that he experienced. He mentions it several different times. Down in verse number 12, he said, giving thanks unto the Father, which hath made us meet to be partakers of the inheritance of the saints in light. Over in chapter number 2 and verse number 7, he talked about being rooted and built up in him, and established in the faith as you have been taught, abounding therein with thanksgiving. Then again in chapter number 3, in verse number 15, he declared, and let the peace of God rule in your hearts, to the which also ye are called in one body. And I watch that last phrase. And be ye thankful. Then again in verse number 17, he said, and whatsoever you do in word or deed, do all in the name of the Lord Jesus, giving thanks to God and the Father by him. And then chapter 4 and verse number 2, he said, continue in prayer and watch in the same with thanksgiving. And on we could go throughout the book, even in those places where he did not necessarily use the word thanks. There was the indication that he was expressing this heart of gratitude. I want to remind you what our pastor challenged us with yesterday morning. That having a heart of gratitude is so important because it helps us to understand and deal with all the situations of life that we come up against. Nothing can change your outlook on life like a grateful spirit. As a matter of fact, if some of you remember, we talked last time I spoke in chapel about those 10 things that scientists have come up with that will help us to be happy. Remember I told you that scientists and psychologists are finally catching up with the Word of God, and they gave 10 different things that would make you happy. And one of those things was this: say thank you like you mean it. For our purposes this morning, I want us to focus our attention on just one area that Paul spoke of that he was grateful for, that he found in the life of this church there at Colossae. He mentions again their faith in Christ. Did you notice that in verse number 3? He said, we give thanks to God and the Father of our Lord Jesus Christ, praying always for you, watch verse 4, since we heard of your faith in Christ Jesus. I want to just share with you some quick thoughts this morning about why Paul was thankful for their faith in Christ Jesus. First of all, I would suggest to you that it was because it had the right object. Look again at verse number 4. He says, since we heard of your faith in Christ Jesus. I think all of you this morning understand that faith is not a standalone thing. To be effective, it has to have the right object. There are many today that are talking about their great faith. As a matter of fact, if you've ever done very much witnessing, you have doubtless run into someone that is, when you've inquired about their standing with God, they've said something like this, oh, I have great faith. I have great faith. Well, that's wonderful, but what is the object of that faith? For some today, they would declare, well, I have great faith in the power of love. Or I have great faith in the power of the goodness of man. I have great faith in Mother Earth, some would tell you today. I have great faith in my church, my own goodness, or even my family. And all these things are objects that you might have faith in, but none of them have the ability and the power to save. The scripture makes it very clear to us that the faith of these people at Colossae was a worthy faith because it had the right object. Again, it said, since we heard of your faith in Christ Jesus. In the book of 1 Peter chapter number 1 in verse number 18, if you want to look there just real quickly, the Apostle Peter said this, for as much as you know that you were not redeemed with corruptible things as silver and gold from your vain traditions received by tradition from your father, but with the precious blood of Christ as of a lamb without blemish and without spot. It reminds us that corruptible things cannot produce a incorruptible salvation and eternal salvation. And so the offering that was made for my salvation, for your salvation, was the incorruptible blood of the Lord Jesus Christ that paid our penalty for us. And that ought to be the object of our faith. And notice, if you will, that the right faith had the right object because it was based on the right source. In verse number 5, he mentions this, for the hope which is laid up for you in heaven, whereof you heard before, in the word of the truth of the gospel. The right source, of course, was the word of God. Back again in that book of 1 Peter chapter 1, where we were at just a moment ago. In verse number 23, the apostle Peter reminded us that we were born again, not of corruptible seed, but of incorruptible, by the word of God, which liveth and abideth forever. Here's what I'm trying to say this morning. Paul was truly thankful. Not only for his own salvation, but he was thankful for the salvation of those that were in Colossae. And he was thankful that their faith had the right object. I wonder this morning if it could be said of you and I that others could be thankful for our faith because our faith was in the right object. Again, this morning, I doubt there's anyone in this room that does not have faith. But what is the object of your faith to save your soul? For the Apostle Paul, for the church at Colossae, for myself, for every born-again child of God, the object of our faith is the Lord Jesus Christ. Let me give you a second thing to think about. Not only did this faith have the right object, but second of all, it was an observable faith. You want me to say that again? It was an observable faith. Look in verse number 4. He said, since we heard of your faith in Christ Jesus and of the love which you have to all the saints. Now, I suggest to you that it was observable because, first of all, you could see their love for others. There are many today that want to pretend that their faith is a private thing, that it's just between them and God, that there's no way that anyone else could know about it. That's the way they want it to be. My faith is private. You hear politicians say that sort of thing. You hear movie stars say that sort of thing. You hear prominent people say that sort of thing. Well, yes, I have great faith, but it's a very private thing with me, and I certainly don't want to put that off on anyone else. I really don't want anyone else to know about it. It's just between me and God. Well, the faith that these folks had at Colossae was a faith that was observable. You could see it. You knew it was real. And one of the ways that you knew it was real was because of their love for others. The Bible clearly indicates to us again that when our faith is in the Lord Jesus Christ, when it is a real faith, that it ought to be demonstrated by the way we react towards other people. Jesus himself said in John chapter 13 and verse number 35, by this shall all men know that you are my disciples, if you have love one for another. I'm afraid we forget that truth sometimes. But that's the measuring stick that the Lord gave us. This is how men are going to know that you're my disciples, if you have love one towards another. Now, I remind you that the kind of love that he's speaking about is the Bible kind of love, not the kind of love that's marked by a huggy bear, kissy face type of emotion. of man that always seems to sway with the winds of circumstances, but it's the kind of faith that moved God, the kind of love that moved God to give His only begotten Son to be the sacrifice for our sin, to be our substitute on the cross. It's a love that's marked by commitment and sacrifice. It's the kind of love that reminds us that whom the Lord loves, He chastens. It's the kind of love that reminds us that faithful are the wounds of a friend, that sometimes to be a friend, we have to wound others, and because the Lord does love us. Over the years in dealing with parents and children, many times I've had folks come into my office that were having problems with their children, especially when they were small, and they would say something like this when I would suggest, having observed them, that perhaps a little discipline might be helpful. Their response would be, well, I just love them so much. It's just so hard for me to discipline them. Listen, folks, the Bible says, whom the Lord loves, He chastens. And we demonstrate our love by our concern for others, for them doing the right thing. I remind you again, the faith of the people at Colossae was obvious. It was obvious because they had a love for one another. But there's something else as well. In verse number 6, the Bible says, which is come unto you as it is in all the world, and bringeth forth fruit. Another reason why their faith was obvious was not only because their love was observable, but it also is true, it was true because that they had fruit. You could observe the fruit that was in their life. In John chapter 15, Jesus made it clear that He was the vine, we are the branches, and we are to bring forth fruit. That when He is the vine, when we are the branches, that there will be fruit, there will be more fruit, there will be much fruit in our life. If there's no fruit, it was because that the branch was not hooked into the vine. And this morning again, whether we're talking about the fruits of the Spirit or whether we're talking about the fruit of the Christian life of seeing others blessed and helped by our ministry, our faith ought to be observable. It ought to be observable because of the fruit that our life produces. I wonder this morning if the Apostle Paul was observing my life, I wonder if he would feel compelled to give thanks because of my faith, because he had observed in it a love for others, and he'd observed in it there was fruit as a result of the faith. I wonder if it would be true in my life. I hope it is. I hope that others would feel that way. I wonder if it would be true in your life. Would he be compelled to thank God for your faith that was observable? But I'm going to give you a third thing to think about. Not only do we find out that this faith that he spoke of had the right object and that it was observable, but I want to suggest to you, thirdly, that it was an obvious faith. You want me to say that again? An obvious faith. Look in verse number 5. Paul spoke about the hope which is laid up for you in heaven. He was thankful for their faith, because he knew that the end result of it would be their abiding in heaven forever. I have to wonder sometimes if the faith that I have is obvious, and that there's no question in others' minds that if I were to die right now that I would be in heaven. In the almost 40 years that I was in the pastorate, I had the responsibility to preach over 360 funerals. During that time, many of those funerals that I preached were for people that were not saved. And it's a sad thing when a family comes down to that time in life, and no one can really give a clear testimony that this person was a child of God. We had a bus ministry there in the church where we were pastored. It was not unusual for us to get a call occasionally from a family that one of their loved ones had passed away, and they would call, or maybe they would have the funeral directors call, and they would say something like this: we understand that this person that has passed away used to ride the buses and come to your church. And we just wonder, we understand that maybe they had made a profession of faith and maybe they were baptized. Do you have any record of that? Well, our secretaries kept excellent records, and they oftentimes would go back and look, and yes, 20 years ago, they rode one of our buses, and they made a profession, and they were baptized here at the church. And that's all that they have to go on as far as any hope whatsoever that that person is in heaven with God. That's not a strong hope, is it? That's not an obvious faith. In our family, my mother's youngest brother, name was Robert Ridner. He was born in 1923. When he was just past his 18th birthday, he enlisted in the military during World War II. He went to the European theater and was involved in several of the major battles that took place in Europe while we were making our way towards Nazi Germany. He was finally, during the Battle of the Bulge, was wounded pretty severely and had to be brought back to the States. My mother told me about Uncle Bob that when he was a young boy, about 12, 14 years of age, that he had made a profession of faith in Christ. And that she said that he was excited about it and wanted to see some of his brothers saved. But when he went in the military and after he fought the war, when he came back, he was a different man. He had no use for the church, never went, although he saw to it that his wife went all the time. But he never went to church. He really didn't have much use for preachers. And so I had to delicately visit with him when I did. I would go as his nephew, not as a preacher of the gospel. He was very gracious. He was always very kind. He was never unkind. But he just didn't have much use for preachers. I'll never forget, his wife died, and he lived about 4 or 5 years after that. He died in 2007 at 84 years of age. I remember going to visit with him. I took my two oldest grandsons one time to visit with him, but I warned him before we went in. I said, now please be aware of the fact when we walk in the room, Uncle Bob will be sitting in his chair, and in a holster on the side of his chair is a .38 special loaded that he keeps there all the time. So my grandsons went in, and sure enough, we walked in. There was the gun, and their eyes got as big as silver dollars as they sat there. I told them, probably not correct to do so, but I told them, and he does occasionally shoot little boys that misbehave while they're with him. They didn't move an inch the whole time we were there. But I had a lot of conversations with my Uncle Bob over the years. And all that time, I could never get a clear answer from him as far as what his standing with God was. Never could. Just about 6 months before he died was one of the last times I visited with him when I was in that area. And I was afraid he was going to do it because he knew that death was coming. And he asked me, he said, will you preach my funeral? And I told him, I said, Uncle Bob, I'll preach your funeral if you will tell me, do you know Christ as your Savior? He laughed and made a joke. I mentioned about what my mom had told him. He kind of blew that off. And that was the end of our conversation. He died, and I preached his funeral. And I had to be honest with those people and tell them, I wish I could tell you, based on a profession when he was just a young boy, I wish I could tell you that he was in heaven today. But there was no fruit there. There was no evidence there. There was no salvation, no faith in Christ to give thanks for that was obvious. I don't know. And that's exactly what I told the people at his funeral service. I said, I hope, I truly hope that one day, when I pass into heaven, that I'm going to see my Uncle Bob. But I don't know if I will or not. Because there was no obvious evidence of his faith in Christ. Young people, listen to me. Please let it be a means of gratitude in the hearts of other people to know beyond a shadow of a doubt that your faith is in Christ. It ought to be obvious. When Paul spoke about the people at Colossae, he gave thanks for their faith in Christ Jesus, and he made mention of the fact that there was laid up for them a hope in heaven. There was no question in his mind. There was no question in his thinking. These are children of God. They're going to be in heaven with him one day. There ought not to be any questions in your mind or in the mind of those that care for you where you're going to be. Don't make your family have to go back and search through some distant record to try to find some place where you made a profession of faith in Christ. Don't make your family have to try to remember some time when you spoke about spiritual things. Make it a part of your existence. Make it obvious that Christ is your Savior. Make it obvious that your faith is in Him. Make it obvious by your love for others. Make it obvious by the fruit that your life bears. This is a week that we think about being thankful. But above all else, we ought to be thankful that we have faith in Christ and that others can see our faith is in Jesus Christ and in Him alone. Father, we thank You this morning for Your love and Your grace. We appreciate the opportunity to be a part of this chapel service today. And I pray, oh God, that You would help us now to think about these truths that are set before us. God, I want to have an observable faith. I want to have a faith that it's obvious to anyone that comes around that our faith is in Christ and our hope is in Him and heaven is our home. And I pray that each one of us today would have that great desire in our soul that our faith would be observable. Lord, that there would be a demonstration of love for others. And Lord, there would be fruit from our life that could be seen. Help us now, I pray, as we go throughout this day. Help us to be grateful for the salvation that we have in Christ. And we'll thank You for all You do in Christ's name. Amen. God bless you. Have a great day.
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3: Let's dive into a passage. We're just going to look primarily, our text is one verse tonight. And after the service this evening, there's something obviously for college students, but I don't think that Christian service is something that is exclusive to college students. So we've got a lot of people in here. This is Campus Church tonight. And to be able to faithfully serve is something that we're all called to do. Sometimes we look at our vocational service as that which is, in a sense, the check mark, the box that's already been taken care of. And I think that's dangerous for us to do. Our life is supposed to be this continual act of service. Now, sometimes God calls us to vocational service. But all of us are called to be, as we're well aware, we're all full-time Christians. So we all serve Him in a full-time capacity. Some of us, you know, vocationally do so. But if you're an accountant, then you are a Christian first that God's called to be an accountant. You're a Christian full-time and you serve God through accounting. If you're a nurse or you're a teacher or whatever it is, an engineer, whatever it is that you're called to do, you're called first and foremost to say, God, I'm serving You. And sometimes He calls you to do that vocationally in the pastorate or the mission field or in some other venue, some other way. There's a guy that is listed in Scripture, and he was in very real ways a full-time servant. I don't know what his occupation was because the Bible doesn't say. But he is always around serving faithfully. He's mentioned rarely, and when you mention him, when he's mentioned, it's usually at the end of a book, and we kind of glide over his name. Don't miss some of those important names, because God lists all of them on purpose. For example, do you remember David's mighty men that he lists? He talks about these men that he said, I just want you to remember these guys. And some of them, all it is just a name listed. A few of them, I wrote down a couple of them that he mentions something about them, but we don't know about their life, their history, their ups and downs. We don't know about all those things. We just know that God said these people are to be mentioned. They're to be recognized. One of them was a guy named Adino. All right, it's a strange name. He's the Eznite. The Bible says in 2 Samuel 23:8 about him, it says, these be the names of his 30 mighty men. The Tachmonite that sat in the seat, chief among the captains, the same was Dino, the Eznite. He lift up his spear against 800 whom he slew at one time. Wow, you don't want to mess with that guy. 800 people, he engages in battle and he slew him. This is all it mentions about him, one of David's mighty men. Another guy, Eleazar. This guy, I can tell you, I know how he learned to fight. Okay, listen to what the Bible says about him. It says, I won't read the verse, but it says that he's Eleazar, the son of Dodo. Okay, I just think, you know, he learned how to fight early. Oh, there's Dodo's kid. Hey, it's my dad, all right, you know, so he got in some scuffles. He arose, smote the Philistines until his hand was weary. His hand clave unto the sword. And the Lord brought a great victory that day. The people returned after him only to spoil. This guy gets out in the battle and everybody else starts falling back, but he was given no command to retreat. So Eleazar, hand on his sword. He's out there and he's fighting the enemy and he holds his ground and he defends it. And he fought so long and so hard. Have you ever held on to something so long that your hand literally had to be pried off from what you're holding on to. And that's him. He's got his hand on the sword. He fights. And then people start coming back after he did the work. This guy's a mighty man. We don't know anything else about him, but we do know that he stood his ground. Shammah, the son of Agagi, the Hararite. After him, Shammah, the Philistines were gathered together into a troop, or was a piece of ground full of lentils. The people fled from the Philistines, but he stood in the midst of the ground, defended it, and slew the Philistines. The Lord wrought a great victory. Another guy that we don't know a lot about him. The other one that I mentioned here is Benaiah, son of Jehoiada. These are all guys that we don't have their life history, just some scattered events. Of him, it said he's he's the son of a valiant man, done many mighty acts. He slew two lion-like men of Moab. He went down also and slew a lion in the midst of a pit in the time of snow. He slew an Egyptian, a goodly man, and the Egyptian had a spear in his hand, but he went down to him with a staff, plucked the spear out of the Egyptian's hand, and slew him with his own spear. So the Egyptian's got this big spear, he's sticking it at this guy, and he's got a stick. So it's a stick against a spear. So he comes at him, and he knocks the spear out of the guy's hand, and he kills him with his own spear, So don't mess with this man. These guys are guys who this is all we know. They're not mentioned anywhere else in Scripture. Now, I want us to look tonight at a guy who is mentioned about five times in the Bible, but it's like that's all you get of him. And this guy is someone that if you're thinking about Christian service, he embodies it. What if your name's mentioned in passing regarding some act of service that you have offered through the course of this semester? What if, campus church member, someone just in passing fashion says, oh, yeah, so-and-so went and did, maybe that's all that's said. But I am telling you, this man has Almighty God take note of what he did, and God said it's worth recording in Scripture. We may not get the recognition of the Apostle Paul or the Apostle Peter or some other person whose life is detailed throughout the pages of Scripture. But if you and I can say, wow, I served in a manner that's faithful, and if we can hear words, well done, good and faithful servant, wow, that's to be commended. Okay, look at the man we'll see tonight. Take your Bible, look in the book of Colossians, and I'd like us to look down at chapter 4. We're nearing the end of the book, verse number 7. Colossians chapter 4, verse number 7. The guy's name is a unique name. In fact, it's rather hard to say. I've heard varying pronunciations. Maybe the most unique is Tychicus, is how some people say it. Tychicus is how others say it. I think the common reading of the name is Tychicus. So we'll refer to him commonly, maybe how you'd read it in your Bible is Tychicus, but there are some unique pronunciations of his name. Colossians chapter 4, verse number 7. Paul's writing, and here's what he says. All my state shall Tychicus declare unto you, who is a beloved brother and a faithful minister and a fellow servant in the Lord. Listen, if that's all that was ever said about Tychicus, he's got some great things that have been eternally recorded. Did you notice the things that Paul says about him? He says he's a beloved brother, a faithful minister, a fellow servant. Okay, so let's look at this guy who is a faithful man in the work of the ministry, just faithfully serving the Lord. First thing you'll see about him in Colossians 4:7, here he is. He says he is a beloved brother. A beloved brother. Of all the statements that Paul could use to define someone that's ministering with him, I'm going to submit to you that this is one of the highest accolades that the Apostle Paul can give. Tychicus, who is he? Hey, let me tell you about Tychicus. This guy is a beloved brother, a brother beloved. It was a year ago this last spring that I was in Myanmar, and we flew in to one of the states in Myanmar. It's former Burma. That might sound more familiar. We're way back in the nowhere part of Myanmar. Flew into a little airport. The airport is as rough as it can possibly be. And the man that's there, we're meeting a man who ministers there in Myanmar, but he's a national. He's not a missionary sent from the States. His name is Samuel Lian. And so Samuel and some people that he's working with there came to meet a small team of four men from the States that we're going to minister. He is he's a pastor there, and he's the founder of a small Bible college. He started it from scratch. Now they have about 70 students that get a four-year degree at Faith Theological College.

Here, I'm on the back of the motorcycle, and I ride with Pastor Samuel to the first place we stop, and it's to his brother's house. And so we go to the place that we stop. I said, where are we going? He says, we're going to my brother's. What's your brother's name? Josiah. Well, we get there, and he introduces me to Josiah. And he says, this is my brother, Josiah. Well, I met him, and Josiah had a meal prepared for us, and we sat down to enjoy this wonderful meal, which we did. And I began to ask Pastor Samuel and Josiah about their history, growing up and such. And it was then I said, so where did you guys grow up? Do you have other siblings? And I'm asking questions. And then Pastor Samuel stopped me and he says, no. No, he is not brother from same mother. And I said, well, I'll explain. He said, he is my brother. And I took that to mean he reserved a very special title for Josiah. Through the course of my time there, we spent several days with Pastor Samuel. He called no one else by that title. Now, he might say, this is brother so-and-so, but he never said, this is my brother, except for Josiah. Josiah and he had a relationship, a work of ministry that had bound them together, and they looked at each other with a special fondness. I think it was similar to what the Apostle Paul and Tychicus would have had. So Paul calls Tychicus a beloved brother. And I will tell you, it was one of the very special moments when I'm concluding my trip in Myanmar, and Samuel comes up to me and he says, Pastor Jeff, I says, yes. He says, I want you to know, you are now my brother. And at the close of our trip, he referred to me and I to him, Samuel, you are my brother. I received an email from Brother Samuel this morning. So I'm reading the email and he writes, dear my brother. Well, he's giving me a term that is bad English, but it is great friendship. He went on and he just said in his email, he said, I am very glad to hear that you have been praying for us in the ministry here. We always remember the time you were here with us, the time with you with fondness. We pray and look forward to see you again in our midst. This is, I've just given some excerpts, but he says, I have written to you very long. I really miss you. Your brother, Samuel. He never signs his name without saying your brother. We are thousands of miles away, but Samuel is on my everyday prayer list because to me, he is a brother indeed, a brother beloved. I wonder if there are those that look at us in the work that God's given us to do and said, wow, we have partnered together for the work of the ministry. I look at them as I do someone with whom I have this fondness, this intimate relationship with. They are my sister. They are my brother. We have a commonness that we share in a familial sense. For Paul to say of Tychicus, you are my beloved brother, he is ascribing to him a very deep term of endearment because of the manner with which Tychicus is served. You know, this term is a recognition of relationship. To be a friend of Paul, it's no light thing. Tychicus is by Paul's side during his trial with Agrippa. He's by his side during his sentencing at Rome. When Paul is first in prison, guess who's there? Tychicus. When he has his second imprisonment, guess who's there? Tychicus. Over and over and over again, we see this man who is rarely mentioned in Scripture inserted into the narrative at points and places and times. Listen, when Paul says, okay, here's the parchment that he had just written, he says, this has to make it to Colossae. I mean, this is what you and I recognize. These are inspired scriptures. Who am I going to entrust with this scroll, this that has to make it to the church of Colossae? He does the same thing to the church of Philippi. Guess who he says, Tychicus, you're the only one I can trust. These have to make it to the churches. Why does Paul look at this guy as a beloved brother? He looks at him that way because this is the guy that is just there
faithful.

0: serving. A friend loveth at all times, and a brother is born for adversity. Proverbs 17:7. Sometimes we say, okay, a friend loves at all times, but a brother is born for adversity. No, no, no. What it means is a brother is born for hard times. That's what Tychicus seems over and over again to do. He's just there during hard times. Jesus himself recognizes what it meant to love at all times. That's what he's doing, Tychicus. All of this is something that Tychicus is doing, loving it at all times in people, places, and ways that Jesus details for us. Listen to what he said. In fact, if you want to look at it with me, I'm going to read a section of scripture. It's Matthew chapter 25, verse number 30, beginning in verse 34. Matthew 25, beginning in verse 34. Listen to who Jesus says are those that are blessed of the Father. Verse 34. Then shall the king say unto them on his right hand, come, ye blessed of my Father. Who is this group that's blessed of the Father? Inherit the kingdom prepared for you from the foundation of the world. For I was hungered, and ye gave me meat. I was thirsty, ye gave me drink. I was a stranger, ye took me in. Naked, and ye clothed me. I was sick, and ye visited me. I was in prison, ye came unto me. Then shall the righteous answer him, saying, Lord, when saw we thee an hungered and fed thee, or thirsty and gave thee drink? When saw we thee a stranger and took thee in, or naked and clothed thee? Or when saw we thee sick or in prison and came unto thee? And the king shall answer and say unto them, verily I say unto you, inasmuch as ye have done it unto one of the least of these, my brethren, ye have done it unto me. A friend loveth at all times. For us to say, I am a friend of Jesus, you know, the way we serve him, the way we demonstrate our love to him is the manner with which we are demonstrating that oftentimes to those who the world overlooks or we categorize as the least of these. I think a guy like Tychicus is just saying, how can I be used? Where can you put me in? I want to faithfully serve. And he becomes to the Apostle Paul this brother beloved because time and time and time again, in whatever means, whatever manner, he's just serving at all times, even I would submit to the least of these. Today we got I read today an email from one of our campus church missionaries. And she is one of those that just, she's a sister beloved. She demonstrates to me a love at all times. She's actually a member here at Campus Church. She grew up here years ago when we were here as youth pastor. She was in our youth ministry. And then she went up, went to college, and surrendered, submitted herself to the mission field. And then God called her in his providence, his wisdom. God called her to serve in Côte d'Ivoire, in the Ivory Coast of West Africa. She serves with a team that was launched by Bob Mack, another one of our missionaries, but her name's Christine McLaughlin. And I'm reading Christine's, one of the emails that she sent out today, and I just thought, Christine, you're a sister beloved. There are those that just look at you and say, oh, Christine, you're serving, and you're serving at all times, even to the least of these. She starts out this report with this. Sunday mornings are busy times in many ministries. Here there are villagers to greet, members with medical needs, children pulling on your skirt that just want to say hi. This past Sunday, a villager introduced me to a 14-year-old young lady named Blandine. I greeted her briefly before someone else called me away. As I turned, I caught sight of a baby in Blandine's arms. He had head-to-toe sores, some scabbed, some open. It was like the Lord shook me. Look at that baby's skin. You can't just walk away from that. He had scabies and malaria. It was then that I learned more about Blandine. The baby was hers. She'd been living at a nearby camp, as she called it, but her family had kicked her out that morning. Tears welled up in her eyes. I'll skip some. I bought the medicines and headed back to the church. A deacon and I shared the gospel with her. She didn't say much, but listened. I told Blandine to wash all of her baby's clothes and put them in the sun to dry, as UV rays kill scabies. He doesn't have any clothes, she said. All that she had was a piece of material that was used to tie him onto her back. Can we even imagine? 14 years old and with a baby. She can't read, no home or even clothes for her baby. These kind of cases tug at your heart here, but the truth is that God is our hope, and he is able to heal the Blandines that cross into our lives. Pray for Blandine. I'd love to have another opportunity to share Christ with her again, which she did, by the way, the following Sunday. See, those are the least of these. When you and I, like a Tychicus, when you and I, like a modern-day Tychicus, her name's Christine McLaughlin, when you and I just say, Lord, how can you use me? Trust me, he's going to over and over and over again present opportunities for us to just present ourselves as someone who's like, oh, I love them. Why? Well, because they keep serving Jesus. That they're taking care of those that Jesus cares for. And when we care for them, it's as if we do it for him. Well, the first thing that you see is his title, a faithful minister. Look at a couple others just briefly, a fellow servant. Again, Colossians 4:7, all my state shall Tychicus declare unto you, who is a beloved brother and a faithful minister. A fellow servant is what he's saying, a fellow servant in the Lord. Okay, you know, when you get to this idea of a faithful minister, he's a faithful minister, a fellow servant. The Bible says this, Paul uses this elsewhere of Tychicus, this faithful minister. He says, but thee may know also of my affairs and how I do. Tychicus, a beloved brother and faithful minister in the Lord, shall make known to you all things. Oh, a faithful minister. He just uses that repeatedly. He's saying, hey, listen, I know you're a brother beloved, but one of the things that makes you so beloved is the means by which you minister. The writing of Colossians is during the time of Paul's first imprisonment. There's Tychicus. When Paul travels to Jerusalem, which, by the way, was a very difficult journey, not easy. It's ridden with challenges, some that certainly could take a person's life. Who's going with him? Tychicus. The very end of his life. This is interesting to me because earlier when we were talking about pastoral epistles, the book of Titus, Paul says, I need to talk to Titus. I have some things I need to take care of with him to instruct him. Who can I send to fill in, to pastor the church while Titus comes to see me? There's only one person, Tychicus. Will you go? Tychicus goes. The time of his departure is at hand. He's about to die. I got to talk to Timothy one more time before I'm gone. Who can I send to pastor the church in Timothy's absence? I know who, Tychicus. Do you know who just keeps coming up over and over and over again? Hey, if we need someone to do this, do you remember how Proverbs says that an unfaithful servant is like a foot out of joint? It's like, oh, it's painful to ask that person to do it. Hey, would you take care of this? It's kind of like, oh man, I'm walking crippled because, oh, my foot's out of joint. He says, that's the kind of person that you don't want because they're an unfaithful servant. Let me tell you, Tychicus had no foot out of joint. If the Apostle Paul wanted his A-team servant, he had a name that just keeps coming to mind, and it's Tychicus. This guy knew how to serve and how to do so faithfully. He's entrusted with so many different aspects. Luke 16, verse 10 through 12 says this. He that is faithful in that which is least is faithful also in much. He that is unjust in the least, unjust also in much. If therefore you have not been faithful in the unrighteous mammon, who will commit to your trust the true riches? And if you've not been faithful in that which is another man's, who shall give you that which is your own? Do you know what he says? He says, hey, listen, just faithfully serve. That's, I think, what Tychicus does. It's the kind of person that when, a Christian service, for example, when a Christian service is about to take place, you know, week after week, month after month, semester after semester, they're gonna be there. There might be some who are there sometimes and not there at others, but there are also some who they're just gonna be there. Those are the people that in ways that people might say, that's the least of these, but they're demonstrating a faithfulness that I think God looks at in a sense with the greatest of these. Look at the last thing this evening, and that is a fellow servant. He concludes with that. He says, Tychicus, he's going to declare unto you my state. He's a beloved brother, a faithful minister, and a fellow servant. That means that he's just doing the job that a fellow servant does. And here's what he's saying. We know a lot about the Apostle Paul. We know very little about Tychicus. But here's what the Apostle Paul says. He says, hey, Tychicus and I, we're exactly the same. Tychicus and I, we are exactly the same. We are both fellow servants of Jesus Christ. Okay, so Paul, we know a lot about. Okay, he's the major contributor to the New Testament. God used him to reveal truth to you and I, to be the human instrument that still we read with amazement. This is a guy with a mind that is unparalleled, a usefulness that is heightened, a history that is profound. And Tychicus, yeah, we don't know a lot about him. But Paul says we're just the same. We're fellow servants, fellow laborers. Do you know someday when the Apostle Paul appears in heaven, it's just going to be the Apostle. You know, if they announce people, ladies and gentlemen, the Apostle Paul. You know, sometimes we think there's going to be this eruption of applause, you know, that everybody's like, oh, it's the Apostle Paul. Do you see that? I'm going to have him sign my Bible, okay? It's the Apostle Paul. You know, and what's your name? Zach. What is it? Zach. What year are you, Zach? Freshman. And how many of you have never met Zach before? Just raise your hand. Okay. This is Zach, ladies and gentlemen. So sometimes we think like, man, the Apostle Paul comes walking in and we see him and you know, he's got this cool robe on and a rope and sandals, you know, and wow, the Apostle Paul, and there's going to be a line to talk to him. And then they announce Zach. And ladies and gentlemen, Zach. Wow, did you see the Apostle Paul, Zach? And you know, it's not that. Do you know what it is? It's Paul saying, hey, Zach, did you see him? Yeah, he's right there. He's he's the same yesterday, today, and forever. His name is Jesus. Hey, Zach, isn't it incredible? Zach, we got to serve him. It's not going to be about the Apostle Paul, and Paul knows it. That's why he says it's just us, Tychicus. We're fellow laborers. There was the reality that Tychicus delivered a book that had his name written in it. That's pretty cool, right? Okay, that's sealed. That's scripture. It's all done. Your name's not going to be in the holy record of scripture. But your name can be in a book. It should first of all be in a book that we call the Lamb's Book of Life. That's an important book. I hope you have a time when you passed from death to life and your name is in that book. But there's another book and God's writing another book. Your name, yours, could be included in that book. Listen to how he records it. He says in Malachi 3:16, then they that feared the Lord and spake often one to another, and the Lord hearkened and heard it, and a book of remembrance was written before him for them that feared the Lord and that thought upon his name. Who is this guy, Tychicus? I mean, what is his claim? He doesn't have a lot of claim. He's just a beloved brother. He's a faithful minister. He's a fellow servant. Campus church, whether you're going to be part of an expo after the service or not, would you just ask God if he could give you three little descriptive phrases? Wouldn't it be wonderful if God recorded in a book those that were thinking about him? Those that spake often one to another about him. Those that just said, Lord, I just want to faithfully serve. I want to be a beloved brother. Lord, I want to be a faithful minister. I want to be a fellow servant. Lord, man, I know I don't do a lot of things well, but God, if I can just serve you, it wouldn't surprise me if your name winds up in one of his books. And that's a great place to be. Let's serve the Lord and serve him with gladness. Let's accomplish, while it is yet day, a work that is before us that's to be accomplished. You'll not get your righteousness from your works. You get your righteousness from his works. But I will tell you, you can get reward from your works. Let's labor while it is yet day. Father, as we conclude this service this evening, would you put in front of us the opportunity to serve you? I know our days are filled with structure, with events, with responsibility. The time that we have that is free or already claimed is rare. But Lord, we do have before us opportunity, all of us, a person who receives a simple invitation to a Pensacola Day event. How life-changing it could be. A person who is taught a simple Bible story in someone's front yard because a faithful college student sat and taught them a wordless book and shared with them Christ. A person who is nearing the last mile of their road, their journey, in a nursing home here in Pensacola, who has a tender touch, a gentle word, a gospel invitation, may see the extended grace of a merciful Lord, and they come to know you even in the last hours of their race. Lord, all of these matter to you. May what matters to you matter to us. May this be a semester where the gospel is advanced in unparalleled, unprecedented times. Do a great work that's equal to yourself, and may we simply be involved in it as fellow laborers. Thank you for counting us worthy to serve you, that Jesus has made us thus. Lord, bless the things that will conclude this service tonight, we pray. We ask it in Jesus' name. Amen.
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2: I'm asking you to turn to Esther, the book of Esther, chapter 10. And I'm also going to ask you to please do me a favor, and we're going to stay in the book of Esther, but I want you to look at every single verse that we look at together this morning. And I'm going to be very, very quick. Esther chapter 10. And I want you to look with me, please, at verse 3 of this text, where the very last statement in this wonderful book of Esther also presents to us the very last and one of the greatest lessons. Although oft forgotten and missed here in the book of Esther, in verse 3, it says, "For Mordecai the Jew was next unto King Ahasuerus and great among the Jews, and accepted in the multitude of his brethren, seeking the wealth of his people, and speaking peace to all his seed." I want to speak this morning on the subject, knowing how to prosper. In Philippians chapter 4 and verse 12, the Apostle Paul said, "I know both how to be abased and I know how to abound." In other words, Paul testified that he had learned both how to be hungry and as well how to be full. Now, some prosperity preachers today, the name it and claim it, blab it and grab it folks you're all familiar with, they like to use that text as an example of God always wanting you to be full and wanting you to be abounding, but they apparently forget that those very words were written by Paul from a miserable dungeon. What Paul was talking about is something far greater than just how to get rich. Really, anybody can get rich. What Paul was testifying to was that he had learned how to abound. That is, how to handle the abundance and prosperity and fame and success and blessing that came from God. He had learned exactly what this man Mordecai illustrates in his remarkable life. You see, understand this morning that Mordecai was a nobody in the Persian Empire. He was a Jew living in exile, death sentence on his head, and yet in 11 short months, he owned a palace. He acquired enormous wealth. He became famous and beloved by his people and was promoted to a position second only to the most powerful ruler in the entire world. Mordecai was an overnight sensation with an astounding position of power handed to him. And yet in the closing words of his biography, it says in verse 3, he sought the wealth of his people. From a position of great abundance, Mordecai did not falter. He did not fail. He did not crash and burn like so many others before him and, of course, after him. In fact, the end of his life, with all of that blessing that he received, was just as wonderful and just as glorious as the beginning and the middle. And you know, as well as I, that that is a rarity. Maybe you're here this morning and you're thinking, but Pastor Blair, like, you know what? Why are you preaching this to us? Why preach? We're not famous and successful and prosperous. We're independent Baptists, or we're college students. Well, I'll tell you why. Because based upon your wise decisions already, that is, decisions to learn and sit in a Christian college, not a secular university, and decisions to learn at this Christian college and not a compromising one, and decisions to seek the will of God and not your own ambitions, I can tell you that I know that already most of you are on the path of blessing and spiritual prosperity. So yes, most of you are going to find abundant blessing in the years ahead. The only question is, can God trust you with all of that blessing as he could with Mordecai? And again, what exactly was it about this man? What did he do that ensured that he could handle all this success? The first thing we notice that stands out, that we're told, is that number one, Mordecai was a man who always looked above. Look at chapter 1. And again, I want you to look at every single verse together with me, please. There's an intriguing text here in chapter 1, or truth. I want you to look at verse 2. In those days, when the king Ahasuerus sat on the throne of his kingdom, which was in Shushan the palace, in the third year of his reign, he made a feast unto all his princes and his servants, the power of Persia and Media, the nobles, the princes, the provinces before him. When he showed the riches of his glorious kingdom and the honor of his excellent majesty, many days, even 180 days. When these days were expired, the king made a feast unto all the people that were present in Shushan the palace. Now, as most of you know, the book of Esther is unique among all other books in the Bible. Unique because nowhere in this book is the name of God ever mentioned. It's the only book in all of the Bible in which you will not find a title or a pronoun that ever refers to God. And may I say, that is for very good reason. In fact, scriptures, the Bible, the law, is never mentioned in the book of Esther. Prayer is never mentioned. Fasting is. Prophets and priests are never mentioned. While at the same time, this heathen king is mentioned or referred to some 192 times. And it is a reminder this morning of the kind of world that Mordecai lived in. Medo-Persia was the world empire. King Ahasuerus ruled the vast kingdom, as you know, of 127 provinces, covering the land all the way from India to Ethiopia. And when he throws a party, he throws a big one. And it's to show off his power and his wealth to all of his provinces. He wants to flex his political muscles to convince his princes that, yes, they can and ought to go to war against Greece. And so for 181 days, it is the Shushan political convention, and like a lot of political conventions, it's full of drinking and pomp, lots of schmoozing, as you know, live entertainment and feasting. It's quite a show. Unfortunately, the king, in his drunken state, made a very foolish decision with his queen, Vashti, and you all know this story. It eventually leads to the queen being demoted, sort of downsized. She's now a regular member of the harem. She loses her crown, she loses her palace, she's kicked off the royal grounds, and now there's a vacancy. You say, but Pastor, what does all this have to do with Mordecai and his character? Look at chapter 2, verse 1. After these things, when the wrath of King Ahasuerus was appeased, he remembered Vashti and what she had done and what was decreed against her. Then said the king's servants that ministered unto him, let there be fair young virgins sought for the king. Verse 4. And let the maiden which pleaseth the king be queen instead of Vashti. And the thing pleased the king, and he did so. Now, in Shushan the palace, there was a certain Jew whose name was Mordecai. Now, follow this carefully. At the time of Mordecai's life, this text, basically he was just a servant to a pagan king. His uncle had a daughter named Esther who was orphaned and now under his care. And as such, you know what? Mordecai was just living his life in exile as best he could. And all of a sudden, along comes this edict that refers to a new queen being chosen from among the people. It's sort of a Cinderella story, except in the case of King Ahasuerus, it took 4 years to find the right one. Should give some of you seniors in this room a little bit of hope, amen? Well, Mordecai looked at the situation. And unlike a lot of people in his day, he sees potentially a greater purpose behind what the king is doing. So he suggests that Esther go apply for this job. And this is the main stage of the drama of the book of Esther. However, before the drama goes on, there's a very interesting sidelight. You know what a sidelight is, do you not? That's when the spotlight goes to a corner of the stage in a place such as that there. And it reveals an interesting but very important detail to the story that maybe you don't understand until later. This sidelight involves Mordecai. Chapter 2 again, look at verse 21. Follow this. In those days, Mordecai sat in the king's gate. Two of the king's chamberlains, Bigthan and Teresh, of which those kept the door, were wroth and sought to lay hand on the king Ahasuerus. And the thing was known to Mordecai, who told it unto Esther the queen. And Esther certified the king thereof in Mordecai's name. And when inquisition was made of the matter, it was found out. Therefore, they were both hanged on a tree, and it was written in the book of the Chronicles before the king. Now, what does that have to do with the story of Esther? And again, especially of Mordecai's character? We don't know yet. But keep it in the back of your memory, because in a few moments, you're going to see exactly what it has to do. For now, the Bible decides to introduce Haman. Haman is a vile, selfish, and wicked man. In fact, you will not find in all of the Bible a more wicked person than this assistant to the king by the name of Haman, the second man. You've got to watch out for those second men, those associates. Amen. That's all I'm going to say about that. And here is Haman, like so many sycophants. He had the complete trust of Ahasuerus, and so much so he was allowed to pass a law. It was a law that stated that any time Haman ever walked by someone, they were required to bow down and give him reverence. Can you imagine the ego of a man who actually wants other people to do that? You girls, imagine marrying a guy who, when he comes in the door, he expects you and your children to bow down before him. That's the ego of this man. And of course, what they did is when Haman walked into the room, sure enough, every man, every woman, and every child bowed their face in reverence. Everybody did this except for one. One. Chapter 3, verse 2. And all the king's servants that were in the king's gate bowed and reverenced Haman, for the king had so commanded concerning him. But Mordecai bowed not, nor did him reverence. I want to ask you a question. Why? Why is it that Mordecai was willing to risk his life by not going along with the crowd and therefore bowing before Haman? What is his motivation to courage? Look at verse 3. Then the king's servants, which were in the king's gate, said unto Mordecai, why transgressest thou the king's commandment? In other words, this was not a one-time thing, folks. This was constant pressure. This was a workplace environment in which every single day Mordecai had to take a stand. And again, what was it that separated himself from everybody else? It's found in verse 4. The last line says, he told them that he was a Jew. Now, wait a minute. What does it mean that he told them that he was a Jew? Well, in today's economy, it would be like saying he told them that he was a Christian. If they wanted to know why Mordecai wouldn't bow, this answered their question. You know why? Because everybody knew that the Jews believed in a higher law than the king's commandments. Yes, Mordecai was a loyal subject to the king. And as we heard the other day about authority, that's the kind of man he was. But his first loyalty was to God above. Oh yeah, did we say that the name of God is not mentioned anywhere in the book of Esther? That's true. But you know what? Whenever there is a dedicated child of God, then the witness of God is there. You may remember what Paul wrote in Philippians 4 when he said, the saints salute you, but chiefly they of Caesar's household. Wait a minute, Caesar's household? The saints? Yes, the same Caesar that took his life? Yes. Caesar may not have had a Bible in his house, but he had some Bible believers. And so it was for King Ahasuerus, who thankfully had one man in all of the palace who looked above. Now follow this carefully, verse 5. When Haman saw that Mordecai bowed not, nor did him reverence, then was Haman full of wrath and thought scorn to lay hand on Mordecai alone, for they had showed him the people of Mordecai. Wherefore, Haman sought to destroy all the Jews that were throughout the whole kingdom. You know, a man who is full of pride is always a man who is full of wrath. And in this case, he's so prideful that he decides not only to destroy Mordecai, but to kill off tens of thousands of Jews just to get to one man. And again, you know the story. Haman deceives the king into passing a law. It becomes the law of the Medes and the Persians. It cannot be altered. And it essentially puts a bounty on the heads of all Jews. It was legally open season with a reward, no less, for anybody that killed the Jew. Sealed with the king's ring. This was a law that would surely cause Mordecai to bow down before Haman now. The only thing is, Mordecai was a man already accustomed to looking above. No matter how dark, no matter how pagan, no matter how unseen the hand of God, Mordecai looked up and saw God on his throne. And then you know every good and every perfect gift comes from above. So when it does come down, he will know where it came from. It brings us to the second reason why Mordecai handled the prosperity that came his way. Not only did he look above, number two, notice he looked around at others. Chapter 3, verse 15. The post went out, that is the order from the king. Being hastened by the king's commandment, and the decree was given to Shushan the palace, and the king and Haman sat down to drink. But the city, Shushan, was perplexed. Now, isn't that nice? In other words, follow this. The whole city of Shushan, specifically the pagans, were perplexed by this genocidal scheme. But they weren't so moved as to do anything about it. In other words, it bothered them that friends and shopkeepers all around them were about to be killed. Sort of like it bothers Americans that abortion is growing in this nation. But it didn't just bother Mordecai. Chapter 4, verse 1. When Mordecai perceived all that was done, Mordecai rent his clothes and put on sackcloth with ashes and went out of the midst of the city and cried with a loud and bitter cry. You see, folks, there is the difference between being bothered and being broken. And you know what? I'm not surprised to read at the end of Esther that Mordecai sought the well-being of his people, because at the beginning of Esther, he sought the well-being of his people. So that you talk about a study in contrast. Haman is a man who lived in a room full of mirrors, but Mordecai was a man who lived in a room full of windows. And there is the difference between people who can and who cannot be trusted with the blessings of life. But wait a minute, because it's time to bring in another sidelight once again. Because again, the Bible shifts from the main drama of Esther to show us another seemingly insignificant detail. Back up to chapter 3 and look at verse 7. It says, in the first month, that is the month of Nisan, the 12th year of King Ahasuerus, they cast pur, that is the lot, before Haman from day to day and from month to month to the 12th month, that is the month Adar. So what does that mean? Haman was a superstitious man, and before he was going to approach this king about this idea of his, he wanted an omen as to when his scheme should be carried out. So the Bible says he cast pur. That's a Hebrew word for lot. He rolled the dice, so to speak. And wouldn't you know it, coincidentally, a lot of coincidences in this book that does not have the name of God, coincidentally, it fell upon the month Adar, which meant that he would now have to wait a full year to carry out his plans. A small detail, a little incident, an accident. Folks, we do not serve a God of accidents. Chapter 4, look at verse 3. In every province, whither the king's command, his decree came, there was great mourning among the Jews, and fasting, and weeping, and wailing, and many lay in sackcloth and ashes. So Esther's maids and her chamberlains came and told it her. Then was the queen exceedingly grieved, and she sent raiment to clothe Mordecai and to take away his sackcloth from him, but he received it not. In other words, Esther says, Mordecai, what are you doing? What's with you? Leave off with the sackcloth and all the ashes. Here's a new suit I want to buy for you. And Mordecai said, Esther, this is not about you and it's not about me alone. Your people are going to die. You've got to go to the king and you've got to plead our case. And folks, understand that as described in verse 11 of this text, that would present a dilemma for Esther. She might be the new queen, but for a queen to approach a Persian king without being summoned was suicide. It was an offense worthy of death, worse even than what Vashti did. And she says, I don't know, Mordecai. I don't think this is such a good idea. And here's his response to her, and I love what he says. Verse 13, Mordecai commanded to answer Esther, Esther, think not with thyself that thou shalt escape the king's house more than all the Jews. You know what he said? He said, Esther, they may not know that you are a Jew, but we do. And this is the law of the Medes and the Persians, and it cannot be altered. And once again, Mordecai reveals that in his life, he was always looking above, and he was always looking around and without at other people. Look at verse 14, chapter 4. For if thou altogether holdest thy peace at this time, then shall their enlargement and deliverance arise to the Jews from another place. But thou and thy father's house shall be destroyed, and who knoweth whether thou art come to the kingdom for such a time as this." Can I ask you a question? Are you like Mordecai in that you can see the hand of God no matter how bleak the outlook? He said, you know, Esther, if you don't do this, God's going to deliver us through somebody else. Esther gets a lot of credit for what she says and what she does in the next two verses, and she should. But I remind you that it was the faith of Mordecai that sparked her courage. In verse 15, it says, Esther bade them return Mordecai this answer. And here in the very last part of verse 16, go down the bottom of verse 16, she says, "I go into the king, which is not according to the law, and if I perish, I perish." Well, guess what? The stage is set. Esther's going to take this huge risk, go in before the king, plead to her people, for her people, and when she does, immediately the Bible says she finds favor with the king, upon which she invites the king and Haman to her palace for lunch. This is a real power lunch, movers and shakers only. And it's at that time that the king sort of answers, King Ahasuerus says, "You know, Esther, I'm in a very good mood. Ask anything that you want, all the way up to the half of the kingdom, and it is yours." Can you imagine giving your wife that much credit card approval? Here's how she responds, chapter 5 and verse 7. "Then answered Esther and said, My petition and my request is, if I found favor in the sight of the king, and if it pleased the king to grant my petition and to perform my request, let the king and Haman come to the banquet that I shall prepare for them. And I will do tomorrow as the king has said." Here it is, follow this. She said, "King, tomorrow I want to have a feast for you and Haman. And at that time, I'm going to tell you my request up to the half of the kingdom." And the king says, "Consider it done." And you know what? Predictably, Haman hears this and he takes this invitation as good news to him. It's just more affirmation to him that he really is the cat's meow. He and the king are going to this exclusive party. This is real inner circle stuff. He's so happy, he's downright giddy as he walks out of the palace until he gets to the gate. Because sure enough, when Haman comes to that gate, there again is that Jew Mordecai, still refusing to bow. Chapter 5, look at verse 9. "Haman went Haman forth that day joyful and with a glad heart. But when Haman saw Mordecai in the king's gate, that he stood not up, nor moved for him, he was full of indignation against Mordecai. Nevertheless, Haman refrained himself. And when he came home, he sent and called for his friends and Zeresh his wife. And Haman told them of the glory of his riches and the multitude of his children and all the things wherein the king had promoted him." What a bore. "And how he had advanced him above the princes and servants of the king." Blah, blah, blah. Verse 12. "Haman said moreover, Yea, Esther the queen did let no man come into the king unto the banquet that she had prepared but myself, and tomorrow am I invited unto her also with the king." Now look at this, verse 13. "Yet all of this, his children, his money, his wealth, his palace, yet all of this availeth me nothing so long as I see Mordecai the Jew sitting at the king's gate." You know, it says something about a person's character who has so much prosperity and so much blessing, who has so much to be thankful for, but because of one person, but because of one situation, it's all negated. Surely this morning, you do not allow one person, you do not allow one circumstance to rob you of a multitude of blessings from God. Chapter 5, verse 14. "Then said Zeresh his wife and all his friends unto him, Let a gallows be made of 50 cubits high. And tomorrow speak thou unto the king that Mordecai be hanged thereon. Then go thou in merrily with the king unto the banquet, and the thing pleased Haman, and he caused the gallows to be made." Nice wife, don't you think? She says, "Oh, there's this guy." And she says, "Well, let's hang him. What do you think about that, honey?" And of course, not only does Haman build these gallows, but the Bible says he makes them 50 cubits. That's 75 feet high. He wants to make him a spectacle. And what a day this will be. Feast with the queen. Mordecai hung, some kind of honor bestowed upon him. He probably saved money by switching his insurance to Geico. Everything's going right. But you know what? On this very, very same night, something amazing happens. It's a tiny thing. And again, you know what? It's another little insignificant detail in the big drama of Medo-Persia. What happened that night, Pastor? Well, you know, the king couldn't sleep. That's all. Proverbs 21:1 says, "The king's heart is in the hand of the Lord, and as the rivers of water, he turneth it whithersoever he will." So he's tossing and turning, and Clarence Edward McCartney wondered if it wasn't the sound of workers outside hammering and sawing to build those gallows that kept him awake, and wouldn't that be ironic? But he has insomnia. And when this king gets insomnia, he has an old Persian trick that helps him get sleepy. You know what he does? He calls for the guards and the chamberlains to bring out the chronicles of Persia and read them to him. Do you know what the chronicles were? The chronicles were business meetings from official council meetings in the realm. In other words, so boring. A real sleep aid. Today you might pop in a tape of a sermon by brother, by me. I want my Starbucks today, amen. The spirit is willing, but the flesh is so weak. But get this picture now. Here they are. They bring out the chronicles. He can't sleep. He wants to sleep, and they start to read, and I have to hurry. And here's what they're reading. Page 1789, section 2, subsection 4. Be it known unto thee, all the members' presence, whereas in the 14th day, the 6th month, the General Assembly met and voted in 17 resolutions, blah, blah, blah, et cetera, et cetera. And they're reading, and it's just a real snoozer, and he's maybe falling asleep. Finally, somewhere in the reading, they come across a certain subtitle, and it says, section 4, subsection 3 in the Chronicles, regarding the assassination attempt on King Ahasuerus. Uh-oh. Well, that's not boring. Assassination attempt, you remember that sidelight that was sort of placed in the book of Esther a long time ago? Way back when, two men plotted to kill the king, and who discovered that, and who saved the king's life? Mordecai, the Jew. And so the king perks up and he says, wait a minute, I remember that. Who saved my life that night and what did we ever do for him? And they read again, whereas on the third day, the 6th month, well, your majesty, we never did anything for him. He said, that's not right. That's a bad omen. We've got to do something for the man who saved my life and thus the kingdom. And you know what? Coincidentally, as soon as those words get out of his mouth, guess who walks into the king's court? Old wicked Haman. Boy, he's at the office early. And why not? It's going to be a good day for him. He's excited about this day. Chapter 6, verse 4. The king said, who's in the court? Haman was coming to the outward court of the king's house to speak unto the king to hang Mordecai on the gallows he had prepared for him. And the king's servant said unto him, behold, Haman standeth in the court. And the king said, let him come in. So Haman came in. And the king said unto him, what shall be done unto the man whom the king delighteth to honor? Now Haman thought in his heart, to whom would the king delight to honor more than to myself? You know, people with as much pride and selfishness as Haman, you know, they're very predictable. Once again, he thinks he's the hero of the story. I saw a bumper sticker once that said, people who think they know it all annoy those of us who really do know it all. Well, Haman had that bumper sticker on his chariot. And assuming now that he's the one who the king wants to honor, he says, oh, you want to honor? He lays it on really thick. Look at verse 7. Haman answered the king, for the man whom the king delighteth honor, let the royal apparel be brought, which the king useth to wear, and the horse that the king rideth on, and the crown royal which is set upon his head, and let this apparel and horse be delivered to the hand of one of the king's most noble princes, that they may array the man with all whom the king delighteth to honor, and bring him on horseback through the street of the city, and proclaim before him, thus shall it be done to the man whom the king delighteth to honor. Well, that kind of shows Haman's real ambitions, doesn't it? Shows what he really wanted to be. And he says, you want to honor somebody, wink, wink, I know what you're trying to say, king. If you want to honor somebody, honor this person by bringing out your robe. Let him wear it. Let him wear your crown and ride on your horse. And then, it's a great idea. He says, let someone go in front of him in the parade and shout out, this is the man. He's the man that the king longs to honor. That would be a great idea. And the king says, you know, it's a little much, but I like it. Go get the horse. Go get the crown. Go get the robe and put it on Mordecai. Look at verse 10. The king said to Haman, make haste and take the apparel and the horse as thou hast said. Isn't that good? As you said. And do even so to Mordecai the Jew that sitteth at the king's gate. Let nothing fail of all thou hast spoken. Mordecai? And the king says, yes. And then he says, you know what he says? He says, as far as your idea about the guy who walks in front and proclaims, this is the man, you be the guy. You get to shout, he's the one the king longs to honor. Can you picture that scene? Mordecai sitting on the royal steed, wearing the royal robe, wearing the king's crown, and up ahead, there is Haman shouting, this is the man. And imagine what a testimony this was to the pagans in that land. who knew that Mordecai would not bow. Did somebody say that the name of God is not in the book of Esther? Now, don't miss this. Haman hated this, and eventually he went home, you know, to his lovely wife, Mrs. Gallows. And she says, Haman, get over it. You still have the banquet tomorrow. When that's over, you can go hang Mordecai and all will be well. And he says, you know, you're right. He goes to the banquet. The king asks Esther what she wants over the half of the kingdom. You know what she says? She says, oh, king, this is serious. There is a man in your kingdom who's plotting to kill and destroy my people. If he has his way, I, your queen, will die as well. Bear in mind, the king's been up all night long. He hasn't had any sleep. In addition to that, he just read an account of an assassination attempt on his life. He's not in a good mood. In fact, he's a little jittery, a little nervous from the night before, and he says with rage, who is it, Esther? Here's what she says, chapter 7, look at verse 6. And Esther said, the adversary and enemy is this. She could point at him. She invited him, remember? This wicked Haman. And Haman was afraid before the king and the queen. And the king, arising from the banquet of wine in his wrath, went to the palace garden, and Haman stood up to make request for his life to Esther the queen, for he saw that there was evil determined against him by the queen. In other words, the king is so furious, confused, he's nervous. The Bible says he goes out to the balcony, maybe to clear his head, and he's thinking, how can this be true? How can it be true? Meanwhile, Haman knows Esther's his only hope. He starts towards her, and suddenly he falls. Pastor, how did he fall? I don't know. I think maybe an angel tripped him. Because you know what? When he falls on top of Esther. And it says in verse 8, the king returned out of the palace garden into the place of the banquet of wine, and Haman was fallen upon the bed whereon Esther was. And the king said, will he force the queen also before me in the house? And as the word went out of the king's mouth, they covered Haman's face. So now the king's furious. He doesn't know what to do. He's wondering what to do, what to do, what do I do, what do I do? And all of a sudden, a chamberlain speaks up and says, Your Majesty, there's a brand new set of gallows, never been used. And the king says, perfect, look at verse 10. So they hanged Haman on the gallows that he had prepared for Mordecai. Now there's a big old palace and no one to live in it. And there's a vacancy for vice president, and the king just says, give it all to Mordecai. And yes, there's that pesky law of the Medes and the Persians. It can't be altered, but the king says, I'll make another law. You can kill a Jew, but they have to be armed with the best in all of the land. Take your chances. Chapter 8, look at verse 15. Two more minutes. Look at verse 15. It says, and Mordecai went out from the presence of the king in royal apparel of blue and white with a great crown of gold. With a garment of fine linen and purple, and the city of Shushan rejoiced and was glad. The Jews had light and gladness and joy and honor. And in every province and in every city, whithersoever the king's commandment and his decree came, the Jews had joy and gladness, a feast and a good day. And many of the people of the land, watch this, became Jews. That's soul winning. For the fear of the Jews fell upon them. Mordecai looked above, Mordecai looked around. I want to leave you finally with one last thing. The third reason he knew how to prosper is that Mordecai looked ahead. Remember the word pur? And you remember the word pur meant lot? Well, wicked Haman's lot fell on a certain day in the month of Adar. And you know what? It was supposed to be the darkest day in Jewish history. It was supposed to be Haman's and all of the Jews' day of death. But that very same day is now known as Purim. It is Mordecai's day. It is still the merriest, happiest day in the Jewish calendar. It's only 7 or 8 days away. It's on March the 24th this year. In Palm Beach County, if you go into Publix, you'll see noisemakers for the little kids because they celebrate Purim, all the Jews in the Boca area, because it's the happiest celebration of all. Do you know why they have that celebration? Because in chapter 9 and verse 20, it says Mordecai wrote these things. In verse 21, he says he established it among them that they should keep that day. Verse 26 says, wherefore they called these days Purim, after the name of Pur. Mordecai looked ahead. With all of his wealth and all of his power, all of his fame and all of his glory, he looked beyond his own interests. He looked beyond his own life. He saw an eternal plan, a plan that was orchestrated by the ruling God of the universe. And young people, you can trust a God like that. I hope that he can trust you with his blessings. There's an old cycle that we're all familiar with about the nation of Israel. It's a cycle that says there was humility, and then there was blessing, and there's apathy, and then there's wickedness, and then there's judgment, and then there's repentance, and then there's humility again. Do you know that's never been God's plan? God's plan is described in Romans 2:4, which says, "The goodness of God leadeth thee to repentance." In other words, it ought to be truncated. Humility, blessing, repentance. Humility, blessing, repentance. Can God trust you with his great blessings? They asked Alexander Solzhenitsyn during the Cold War, what would happen if the Soviet Union killed the Jews or expelled them? And Alexander Solzhenitsyn said, probably they would receive another feast. He said, what do you mean? He said, well, Pharaoh tried to destroy them, they got Passover. Antiochus tried to destroy them, they got Hanukkah. Haman tried to destroy them, they got Purim. If we try to destroy them, they'll probably get another feast. There is a God. He's on his throne. You can trust him. Can he trust you?
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3: 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In today's message, we come to one of the most familiar scenes in all of Scripture, the burning bush. 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
4: Last week, we left Moses as a newly married young father in Midian. He has come into the household of his father-in-law, Jethro. And now we pick up in chapter 3, 40 years later, and he's working on the backside of a desert. Verse 1 of Exodus 3 tells us that he's on the farthest side of the property of Jethro. He is as far away from Egypt as he possibly could be in time as well as in location. But in the moment that he's in Exodus chapter 3 on that backside of the desert, something changed. God appeared to him in that moment, and when he appeared to him, there was a conversation that occurred. And the conversation occurred around a burning bush. The burning bush was supernatural in the fact that the bush was not consumed. It was burning, but the bush would never be burnt up. It's a picture of how God works in all of our lives. I often hear people say, well, I would rather burn out than rust out. God never intended for any of us to burn out. If God is in your passion, you will burn up, but you will not burn out. And God is working here in this moment, and he's proving to Moses, I'm not finished with you yet. I don't want you to feel as if that you're past your peak, that you're past your opportunity. I want you to see that you can still be used. In fact, we know that Moses was 80 years of age at the time that God was speaking to him here in Exodus chapter 3. Most of the time when we're reaching age 60, we're thinking we're over the hill and getting closer to the end. When you hit 80, things change and concerns become even more real. But God comes to Moses at the age of 80 and says, I'm not done with you yet. So I want us to notice the conversation God has in Exodus 3 and Exodus 4. And I want you to notice there are four questions that come out of that conversation. And the four questions are the formation of the message this morning. Two of the questions are asked by Moses, and two of the questions are asked by God. Notice them with me in your Bible. Circle them as we read them. Look in verse number 11 of Exodus chapter 3. The first question is this. Moses said unto God, who am I? Circle that three-word phrase, who am I? And then drop down to verse number 13. After God answers that question, Moses comes with a second question, and he says, what is his name and what shall I say unto them? Circle that phrase, what is his name? Circle the question, who am I and who are you is essentially what he's saying. And then go to chapter 4 and verse number 2, and here's the first question that God asked in this situation. In verse 2, the Lord said unto him, what is that in thine hand? And then the last question that we are going to look at is in verse number 11 of chapter 4, where God asked the question, who hath made man's mouth? These four questions caught my attention because they're not just merely questions that Moses asked and God asked. These are questions that are often pondered in our mind as we consider what God can do with us and how God can use us. And when God calls you, He doesn't remove every fear, but He teaches you who He is and that you can rely on Him. And that's the purpose of the answer.

am I? Moses remembered his failure when he murdered the Egyptian and he fled from Pharaoh. Moses knew his weakness with his temper. He was a man who was now in his 80s, appearing to be past his best years. And he's asking the question, who am I that you can use me? And some of you are here asking that same question. Who am I that I should teach that class? Who am I that I could lead that ministry? Who am I that I should witness to that person? Who am I that I can make a difference in this world? And here's the key. Moses was viewing himself through the lies in his mind instead of through the promises of God. And that's what holds us back as well. I want you to notice with me, there are four paralyzing lies that we believe about ourselves, and Moses believed them in this moment when he said, who am I? The first lie is that of the perspective lie. I am what others think of me. In his mind, he was probably saying to himself, I can't go back to Egypt. They think I'm a murderer. They think that I'm a hateful person. I'm mean and I'm angry. But the truth is, time has passed on and Moses is forgotten. And honestly, I think we all need to learn that people don't think about us as much as we think they think about us sometimes. And that paralyzing lie, I am what others think of me, is something that holds us back. There's the second lie, the passions lie, I am what I feel. Well, I just don't feel like a leader. I just don't feel like I can lead the people of Israel. I just don't feel, who am I? I'm inadequate. I'm unqualified to lead. In the equation of leadership, feelings are the least important matter in the whole thing. Sometimes, in fact, the Bible has proven that the most reluctant leaders become the most effective leaders. That God uses those people who, in spite of feeling, in spite of what we would refer to in modern culture, imposter syndrome, that they don't feel like they deserve the role, that they can fulfill the role, they don't feel like they are the person for the role, that God uses us in that role and uses Old Testament and New Testament characters in that role. The passions lie. I am what I feel. I think this is one we can all relate to. The past lie, and this is definitely where Moses is. I'm nothing more than my worst moment. And over in his mind, he was remembering when he murdered that Egyptian. And then the Hebrew said to him the next day, who made you king and judge over us? Who made you better than us? And in that moment, he sunk to the lowest point and he fled from Pharaoh. And that past lie was playing over and over in his mind. Who am I? I'm just a murderer that's escaped from Egypt. Or maybe it was the peak lie. I'm nothing more than my best moment. He's 80 years of age and he's looking back and he's saying, you know what, those years when I was 30 and 40, those were pretty good years. That was my best years. That was when I was at my highest point. And I can't do any better than that. Now here's the thing. You can't do any worse and you can't do any better. It ultimately is God who's going to do the work through you, Moses. And when Moses asked the question, who am I, his focus is in the wrong place. You see, when he asked the question, who am I, God didn't come back to him and say, well, you were educated in Pharaoh's house and you have the experience of seeing your grandfather lead and you have the experience of all the accomplishments you raised as you were raised in the Pharaoh's house. He didn't come to him and say, Moses, you're talented, you're gifted, you're qualified, that's who you are. Notice this, God never answered the question about Moses. God answered the question about himself, and he said in verse number 12, certainly, I will be with thee. And God, in that moment, said, Moses, take your eyes off of yourself and start looking at me, because in your security, I'm going to give you what you need, and here's what you need. I'm going to give you my presence. Certainly, I will be with thee. You see, when God calls you, the focus is never on your ability. It's always on his presence. And I say this often, and I'll say it again even in this moment. God doesn't call the qualified. He qualifies the called. And the greatest qualification is that God is with you. The answer that Moses was wanting was, tell me why I should be able to do this. And God said, well, it's not anything you can do. It's because I am with you. Secondly, God gave his promise. That's how he answered his insecurity. He said, when thou hast brought forth the people out of Egypt. You see it in verse number 12? Circle the word when. In fact, I'll just read the entire verse. He said, certainly I will be with thee, and this shall be a token unto you that I have sent you. When thou hast brought forth the people out of Egypt. He didn't say if, God said when. And you see, if God is with you, there is no ifs, ands, and buts. It's going to happen. Can I have an amen?
And the same is true in your service to God.

0: This is before the first plague is ever brought to Egypt. This is before God even sends him to confront Pharaoh. This is before the Red Sea moment. This is before wilderness manna. This is before any of the miracles. And God says to him, I'm going to be with you. And when you go in, you're going to see that I am going to be with you and you will deliver Egypt. I think the New Testament equivalent to that is Philippians 1 verse 6. I've written it in the margin by verse number 12, where Paul wrote for us, being confident of this very thing, that he which hath begun a good work in you will perform it, will complete it until the day of Jesus Christ. Let me ask you a question. Let's just testify for a moment. How many of you are saved this morning? Say amen. Amen. You were not saved by your works, but you were saved to do good works. And there's a work that God has for you to do. And he started that good work in your life the moment you got saved. And in that, he's going to complete it. He's going to finish it. You don't do it. It's what God does through you. So the question is not about your weakness. The question is about his presence and his promise. The question is not, am I enough to do this? The question is God enough and will he be with me? Years ago, I was pastoring in West Virginia. Had the opportunity to visit D.C. and spend an extended time with Senator Robert Byrd. And at the time, he was the president pro tem of the Senate. This was back in the early 2000s. Third in line to be the president of the United States. Our appointment was at 11. We met from about 11 until noon, and we sat and we talked. He was a historian. He had written a recent book about the Roman Senate. He presented me with a copy of his book. And after we were finished, he enjoyed the conversation so much. He said, let's go to lunch together. I thought we would go somewhere outside of the Capitol. But he invited us to the most exclusive restaurant in Washington, D.C., because only senators have access to that dining room. It's called the Senator's Dining Room. So we walked into the dining room and I started looking around and I saw people I'd seen on the news that I never thought I would see in person. Ted Kennedy over here and Phil Graham over here and John McCain over here and Strom Thurmond over here. And they're all sitting around and they're eating and they're laughing and they're having a good time. And I remember I just sat down at that table and I thought to myself, I do not belong here. And I didn't. I was never elected to be a senator. I was never sworn in to be a senator. I'm just a simple constituent from Parkersburg, West Virginia, meeting with my senator, and I'm in the senator's dining room. But the difference was when we entered the dining room, Senator Byrd was with us. He walked us in, and he simply told the maitre d', the person who was there, he said, they're with me. And that was all that was needed.
1: As we close today, perhaps you find yourself with questions of your own. Questions about God's direction, his timing, or your ability to do what he is calling you to do. If so, remember the lesson of the burning bush. God's answers are always greater than our questions. Moses focused on his weaknesses, his past, and his limitations. God continually directed his attention back to his presence, his power, and his promises. The same God who met Moses in the wilderness is still faithful today. He has not changed, and he is more than enough for whatever he calls you to face. 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

0: next, a sermon from the former pastor of Campus Church, Dennis McBride, on Rejoice Pulpit.
1: We've been following the Lord through the fifth and sixth chapters of the book of John. We've seen him do some wonderful things. We saw him feed 5,000, and that was just the men. We've seen him completely overcome the laws of physics. Not difficult for him since he wrote them. Well, we come across some verses here in the latter part of chapter 6 that are disturbing because we've already seen people that did not believe and were arguing against his teaching or just didn't believe his teaching or tried to throw some roadblocks in front of him as he began to teach certain things. But so far, it has been a crowd that we would have expected not to believe. But with great sorrow today, we find that the group that opposes him are those that have been following him. That is an unfortunate thing, but I will be very transparent with you and tell you, it is not an unusual thing, and it is still true today, that many that say they follow don't. And many that say they follow actually oppose the clear teachings of Jesus Christ. What we should do today as we go through this is make sure in our own heart and our own mind, we're not one of those people. That we love the Lord and we listen to his teaching, we walk in his teaching, and we do our very best to be the disciple that he has called us to be. Look at verse 41, would you? Chapter 6, verse 41. Look what we read there. The Jews then murmured at him. The Jews murmured at him. Look at verse 52. The Jews therefore strove among themselves, saying, how can this man give us his flesh to eat? Now the Jews, that phrase is very interesting. John uses it more than any other gospel writer. And there are only two books in the entire New Testament that use the term Jews to any great extent, John and the book of Acts. And in both cases, the term Jews is a reference to those that opposed the teaching of Jesus Christ. John tells us about it, and then Paul talks about it in the book of Acts. We would expect them to oppose Jesus. We would expect them to murmur and to strive among themselves and to stir up problems among the people that are listening to Jesus. But the sad part about what we look at today, as we look at verse 60, is different. Many, therefore, of his disciples, when they had heard this, said, this is a hard saying. Who can hear it? These aren't the Jews. These aren't the religious leaders that have theological differences with Jesus. These are people that have been following him for the last several chapters. These could be people that have been with him since John said, behold, the Lamb of God, which taketh away the sin of the world. And they are the ones that when they heard the saying said, this is hard. Who can hear this? Who can deal with this? Who can understand this? By the way, what's a disciple? A disciple, the definition of the word, is a learner or someone who is an imitator. And we learn from Christ and we imitate Christ, and that's the title he uses for these people. They had followed him. They had listened to what he called earlier, his doctrine, his teachings. They've seen him do all kinds of things over the last few chapters in the book of John, and they've come to learn, and they have come with an idea of imitating him. But then he said some things that bothered them. The act of rejection of the religious leaders was an ominous thing, for they have power among the people and among the people that have power to destroy. So it's an ominous thing that they reject Jesus and argue against him. But I find it of so much more sorrow that those that attached themselves to Jesus now murmur against him. This is a hard saying. Look what this question exposed. This comment they make. It's a hard say, who can hear it? Exposes so much about these people. Hard saying means rough, harsh. This does not lay on our ears softly. This is tough. I don't know if I can handle this particular thought or not. Well, what are they talking about? They're talking about verse 54. Whoso eateth my flesh and drinketh my blood hath eternal life, and I will raise him up at the last day. You know, Jesus said a lot of things that fall softly on our ears. Now look at all the wonderful things. He said, let not your heart be troubled. You believe in God, believe also in me. That's a soft saying. He said, suffer little children to come unto me, for of such is the kingdom of heaven. That's a soft, we can handle that. That makes sense to us and we can understand that. We love the questions he asked people when we come across those that needed his touch physically. And he would look at them and say, what would thou have me to do? Or wilt thou be made whole? These are easy sayings, soft sayings. And we love those in our Christian life. Those beautiful, clear promises of God that he's going to be a blessing to us and things are going to go right. And then he comes along in the middle of all that and says, look, if you don't drink my blood and eat my flesh, you're not of me. Well, that was different. That was a hard sin. They're thinking, my goodness, what is he talking about? And is he discussing cannibalism? What is it? It's a hard saying. Then they ask the question, who can hear it? Now, hear there does not mean the physical aspect of being able to hear. The word there has the connotation of understanding the truth, understanding the meaning of the message. And that's what they're saying. They heard what he said. That's not the issue. The issue is, who would believe this? Who could understand this message and follow this message and do what he has just asked us to do? Who? No one could. That's what they're trying to say. Nobody could possibly understand what he is talking about. And even those in the crowd that understood the message and understood by drink my blood and eat my flesh that he was talking about coming to him and believing in him, even those that understood that still had a problem because Jesus had made himself greater than Moses. He had made himself equal with God and he had pointed to his death as the way of life. They were looking for a different kind of Messiah. They were looking for a Messiah that would come, throw off the Roman yoke, set up his throne at Jerusalem, and enter right into this beautiful millennial kingdom with Israel at the center of the universe. And that's what they were looking for, and he's not talking that way. Who could hear this? Who could really understand what he's trying to say? Who can listen to this kind of talk? But Jesus has exposed their heart, because Jesus wasn't looking for people that wanted him to feed them. He wasn't looking for people that wanted to set up a kingdom right now. He was looking for people that would commit themselves to him and the truth that he had given them. And they didn't get it. They think it's impossible that anyone could hear what he's been teaching and really understand it. He continues to expose their lack of faith in verse 61. When Jesus knew in himself that his disciples murmured at it, he said unto them, doth this offend you? What I have said, are you offended by it? You know, we're easily offended, aren't we? Especially when it comes to understanding our condition. Whether it be a believer who needs to clean up his life and serve God and surrender all and stop living for self, or it is an unbeliever that needs to come to Christ and needs to accept him as Savior, we have stumbling blocks when it comes to our condition. The lost like to believe they're okay. All they really need to do is clean up a little stuff here and there and they'll be all right. And that's not true. And God's people like to believe we're just fine and we're walking in lockstep with Jesus, and too many times that's not true either. And we're easily offended. Does this offend you? He knew it did. He knew they were offended. It offended them because they did not understand the meaning of following Christ. Let me talk just for a moment to those that need a Savior. And obviously some of these that were following him as disciples had never accepted him. They liked his teaching. They liked the neat things they saw him do, but they weren't really following him. They had never accepted him as Savior. Some had, most had not. So let me talk just for a moment to those that are offended by what God says about our condition as lost people. And let me say this to you. It is never God's intention to offend you. It is never God's intention to put you off or push you away from him. It is not his will that any should perish, but that all should come to repentance. So what Jesus is trying to do is draw men to himself. He said that, if I be lifted up, lift me up, and I will draw all men to me. And that's what he wants to do. And when you hear that you need a Savior, automatically you think, I'm being condemned. I'm being made fun of. I'm being put in a bad light. God is trying to kick me in the ditch and leave me there. And Jesus is the Samaritan that came by and got you out of the ditch. Amen. It is never his heart to condemn man. In fact, he came to save man. We're in the book of John. We look at John chapter 3, and let me quote what Jesus said about the truth I'm trying to share with you concerning the lost and condemnation from God. In John chapter 3, verses 17 and 18, we read these words. For God sent not his Son into the world to condemn the world, but that the world through him might be saved. He that believeth on him is not condemned. But he that believeth not is condemned already, because he hath not believed in the name of the only begotten Son of God. God does not come to condemn you. That has already been done. If you do not know Christ as your Savior, you live under condemnation. But the message that Jesus brought was not to condemn you. The message he brought was to save you, to redeem you, to take you out from under the condemnation and give you life. Now, to do that, he has to tell you some things that will offend you. It's the Holy Spirit's wish today and my heart's wish today that you would not be offended, but that you'd realize your need. He has to tell you things like, there's none righteous, no, not one. We have to know that about ourselves. He has to tell us that all have sinned and come short of the glory of God. He has to tell us that. If we do not understand that, we don't know why we need a Savior. He has to tell us in Romans 6, 23, that the wages of sin is death. And so many choke on that phrase, that the wages of sin is death. Please finish that verse. But the gift of God is eternal life through Jesus Christ. We look at what God has to tell us about ourselves, and we're not happy about it, and we feel put down, and we feel like God is stomping on us. And all God is trying to do is get you to understand how desperately you need his Son and how loving he is and what he has done that you might come to him and have eternal life. Don't be offended. Jesus asked the question, doth this offend you? That you know you must come to me, drink of my blood, and eat of my flesh. Does that offend you? He didn't want it to offend them. He wanted them to understand their need so they'd come to him and let him do for them what only he could do. Look at Romans, would you? Romans, stay here in John 6, but look at Romans chapter 5 with me. Romans chapter 5. And we're looking at verses 6 through 9 of Romans 5. People are offended because they believe there's something they can do, something they need to clean up or fix before they approach a holy God, and God wants you to not be offended. He wants you to know some things. Look at Romans 5, verse 6. For when we were yet without strength, in due time Christ died for the ungodly. Don't be offended that he used the term ungodly. Don't be offended to use the term without strength, because that's where we were. And unless we understand that, we can't accept the truth. Verse 7, for scarcely for a righteous man will one die, yet peradventure, you might even, for a good man, some would even dare to die. So what's he say? People might lay down their life for a real good man, but what did God do? Look at the next verse. Verse 8, but God commendeth his love toward us in that while we were yet sinners, Christ died for us. Commendeth means to introduce favorably. So what has he done? God introduced to us his love in that while we were yet sinners, Christ died for us. You might die for a good man. Jesus didn't die for good men. He died for the ungodly. He died for the lost. He died for you, and he died for me. Does this offend you? God would say, please don't be offended. Come to me that I might give you life. Look what he explained in verse 62 and 63. What and if ye shall see the Son of Man ascend up where he was before? It is the Spirit that quickeneth, the flesh profiteth nothing. The words that I speak unto you, they are spirit and they are life. He defines and explains his divinity. Verse 3, he said this, the bread of God is he which cometh down from heaven and giveth life unto the world. And he's trying to get them to understand. Do you know who you're talking to? You're offended because you don't realize that I am Jesus Christ, the Son of God, Savior of the world. He said, I was the bread that came down. And that offends you because you are so into Moses. And you honor Moses so much, and you give Moses all that credit, and I'm telling you I'm the bread that came down, and you don't like that. Let me explain to you who exactly I am. If it offends you that I say, come to me because I'm the bread that came down, how would it offend you if you actually saw me ascend back where I came from? I am God. I came from the Father. I will ascend to the Father. And he's trying to get them to understand, I am of a supernatural nature. I am of God. I am not just a man teaching you. I am the Son of God. If I said it offended you that I came down from heaven, how much more is it going to offend you if you happen to be there when I ascend and go back where I came from? That's really going to upset you. If you saw me ascend back, is that going to offend you? Will you realize then that I am deity, I am God? Our whole Lord's life was supernatural. His birth was supernatural. I love what Isaiah says, for unto us a child is born, unto us a son is given. That son came through a virgin, conceived of the Holy Spirit. His birth was supernatural. His life was supernatural. Everything about him, his miracles, they said, They sent word from John. John's in prison. He's questioning things. He wants to know, are you the one or should he look for another? You go back and tell him the deaf can hear. You go back and tell him the lame walk. You go back and tell him the sick are healed. You tell him, I am the one. His miracles were all supernatural. No man could do the things that he did. His death was supernatural. Luke 23, when Jesus had cried with a loud voice, he said, Father, unto thy hands I commend my spirit. And having said thus, he gave up the ghost. You know, people believe that Jesus Christ was murdered on a cross. Nobody took his life. He lived when he wanted to live. He laid his life down when he wanted to, and he picked it up again when he wanted to. John 10, therefore doth my Father love me because I lay down my life that I might take it again. No man taketh it from me, but I lay it down myself. I have power to lay it down. I have power to take it again. When Jesus said, it is finished, he had done everything he had come to do. And he said, okay, it's time. Father, into thy hands I commend my spirit. Nobody murdered Jesus. The nails didn't kill him. The scourging didn't kill him. The spear up through his side didn't kill him. He laid his life down. Supernatural. His resurrection was supernatural. Why are you here looking for him among the dead? He is risen. He came out of that tomb. And one day, he'll come back. I love what Acts says. They're standing there at the Mount of Olives that are talking, and suddenly he begins to ascend in a cloud, through the clouds up to glory, and they stand there gazing at that. Well, you would too. If I'm standing here talking to Jason and he began to ascend, I think I'd pay attention to that. Just watch him all the way up. I wonder if they talk louder. Can you hear me now? And they watched him just ascend up through the clouds. And they're standing there like you and I would have done, gazing. And an angel came by and said, "Why stand ye here gazing?" Let me tell you, this same Jesus that you see ascending will come again. And we're looking for everything about our Lord is supernatural. And he's trying to get them to understand. This bothers you. This offends you, the truth I'm giving you. Would it offend you more if you happened to be there when I ascend up to the same place I came from? I am God. I am deity. He explained why they weren't convinced in verse 63. He told them, "It's the spirit that quickeneth, the flesh profiteth nothing. The words that I speak unto you, they are spirit and they are life." Look, the reason you're not following me is because you're not thinking spiritually, you're thinking fleshly. I said, drink my blood, eat my flesh, and you're thinking literal blood and literal flesh, and you're not getting it. I'm speaking in spiritual terms. Come to me and believe on me. He explained why they weren't convinced. It reminded me of the words he gave Nicodemus, "That which is born of the flesh is flesh, that which is born of the spirit is spirit." The Lord's words are life-giving. They give spiritual birth. They quicken. And you must understand, he's not talking in a physical realm. He's talking in a spiritual realm when he says, "Come to me." Look what he knew, verse 64. "There are some of you that believe not, for Jesus knew from the beginning who they were that believed not and who should betray him. And he said," verse 65, "therefore said I unto you, that no man can come unto me except it were given unto him of my Father." There are some of you that believe not. He had two groups of followers. He had this outer circle of disciples that were fascinated, that were curious, that followed him to see miracles and possibly get some bread. They were impressed with his teachings, drawn in by the things he could do. And they were more or less convinced that Jesus could indeed be the Messiah. But they had no real life-transforming faith. They had no regenerated heart. They followed mostly out of curiosity and fascination. And the Lord knew their hearts. He knew from the beginning. Are you convinced of the truth? Is there genuine faith in you concerning what Jesus did for you at Calvary? Or is Calvary just a passing interest to you? Don't be fascinated by Christ. Experience Christ. Don't be curious of Christ. Come to his cross. They were just fascinated. Stop being fascinated and come and taste and see the Lord is good. Then there was that inner circle, that group of men that had made a heart commitment to Christ. And even among these, Jesus knew who was not real, as he mentions Judas a little bit later. From the first day Judas joined the circle of fellowship, Jesus knew that he would betray him. "Therefore said I unto you, that no man can come unto me except ye were given unto him of my Father." No man can come. God said, "My Father has convicted some of you, but you have not given in to that conviction. You have not accepted the truth and come to me." He draws a line in the sand between those that are just curious and those that actually follow. No man can come to me except the Father draws him. You haven't come to me because you have not given in to the truth. You have not accepted the truth the Holy Spirit told you was truth as you heard my words. Now look what he said. Jesus asked a question in verse 66. "From that time, many of his disciples went back and walked no more with him." I want you to notice in verse 60, "Many, therefore, of his disciples said," who can hear this? It's a hard say. In verse 66, "Many of his disciples went back." How many? I don't know. But for John to use the term many, it must have been substantial. And they're leaving him. Many left. They went back to their farms, their shops, back to Orpah as she left Naomi, to her people and her false gods. They went back like Demas did, having loved this present world. And he looked at his disciples, the 12, not the crowd, the 12, and said to them, will you also go away? He didn't speak to the crowd. Was there sorrow in his eyes, or was there steel in his eyes when he looked at them and said, will you also go away? He said to them, it's your choice whether you will stay or not. If you're going to forsake me, do it now while so many others do. If you're going to go back now. If you're going to leave me now. In my life, I have seen so many people, some people I went to college with, and we prayed together, and we talked about a life of service to the King, what a privilege it was to serve him. And I'll tell you, there are many of those men that have gone back. Many of those men have gone away. Many of those men did not come and make a commitment to holiness, and sin brought them down. Many of them did not make a commitment to service, and something else grabbed their attention. Many of them did not make a commitment to the person of Jesus Christ, and they got off on some wild doctrinal tangent, and their ministry ended. And Jesus is saying to his followers right here, while the rest of these people go, before we go any further, if you're thinking about leaving me, you need to leave me now. And let me speak just for a moment to thousands of young people in this auditorium. If you have decided that you think you're going to serve Jesus Christ with your life, I would say this to you, commit and do it. Do it now. If you're thinking about going back on Jesus Christ and you haven't really decided whether or not Jesus is worthy of your service, you need to get out and get out now before other people look at you, learn to trust you, lean on you, and follow you, and then when you go back, you take them with you. Commit. Commit today. Commit now. I'm going to serve him. I'm going to follow him. I'm going to love him. I'm going to obey him. I'm going to be an imitator of my Savior. What are you waiting for? What does Jesus have to do to get you to commit to him? In the years I have walked with the Lord, I'm going to tell you something. He is magnificent. He is majestic. He is faithful. He has done everything in my life he promised he would do. There's not one thing that my Savior has ever promised this man that he has not done and done more than I ever expected or hoped for. You can trust him, you can serve him, and you ought to commit to him right now. No man having put his hand to the plow and looking back is fit for the kingdom of God. How can we, having been seated at the Lord's banquet table, retreat to the temporary, the spoiled, the useless, the unsatisfying things of this world? What would you go back for? The honor of the world? It's useless. What would you go back for? That the world might accept you? They never will. What would you go back for? Why would you leave his banquet table? To eat out of the garbage cans of this world. Peter's answer is so powerful and clear. Lord, to whom shall we go? Verse 68, thou hast the words of eternal life. Where are we going to go? Where are we going to find any more truth? Who else has spoken to us the way you have? Who else has done the things that you have done? Where would we go? You return to the world, I'll tell you what it'll do to you. It'll deceive you. It'll make empty promises that will never satisfy you. It'll lead you down one blind alley after another. To turn away from Christ, to hear the false voice of this world, is to exchange light for darkness, life for death, hope for despair. In verse 69, look what he says, beautiful words. We believe and are sure that thou art the Christ, the Son of the living God. We, an emphatic pronoun. This little group, this body of men, we believe and we are sure. To believe means to be fully persuaded. To be sure, it means to know completely. I know my Savior. If you're sitting here as someone who knows Christ as Savior and you're wondering about serving him with your life and laying it all down, and I know what you're thinking, Jesus says, die to yourself, give me everything you have, give me your plans, give me your money, give me your future spouse, give me everything that you have decided is important to you. Lay it all on my altar and let me have it. And some of you are sitting here this morning thinking, this is a hard saying. They said, we believe and we are sure. I believed and I'm sure, and years of walking with him have taught me and many others in this room that you can believe and you can be sure. Faith has no higher platform than a heart that says, I believe and I am sure that Jesus is where I want to spend my life. Are you persuaded? Are you sure? Jesus chose Judas deliberately. He's mentioned, although Peter said we, meaning all of us, Jesus corrected his positive thinking and said, well, there's one among you that's not. He's a devil. Why would he do that? I'll tell you why, because many of you are sitting here this morning and you don't know Christ as Savior. You know all about him. You've heard all the words. You've been through thousands of invitations. You've had people call you to come to Christ over and over and over again, but you've hardened your heart again and again and again and again. Why did Jesus call Judas? I'll tell you why he did. Because he laid siege to his heart just like he has yours. He appealed to his mind just like he has yours. He knocked at the door of his will just like he has yours. He presented his conscience with truth just like he has yours. Jesus looked into his eyes, and you have looked into the eyes of Jesus. You've heard the gospel. You've heard the beautiful truth of what Jesus has done for you and why you need to come to him. And why you would walk away again today is beyond me. Jesus talked to two different groups of people. Will ye also go away? If you're here this morning and you do not know Christ as your Savior, you've heard it again. Will you walk away and not come to him? He's talking to his disciples. All these are leaving. Will you also go away? Or will you come to me and let me have your life and let me do through you, for you, to you, everything that I want and make you a vessel I can use and make you an imitator of myself? Will you also go away? Where are you this morning, spiritually? Are you following at a distance? Are you faltering in your discipleship? Are the words that Jesus gives to you concerning follow me a hard saying for you? I love Peter's words. Lord, to whom shall we go? Thou hast the words of eternal life.
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2: Luke chapter 5 this morning. Great to see you today. Excited to hear about Rick Jones being in the display room. Rick Jones actually worked and taught in the school that I grew up in before he moved to Washington State. In fact, his wife was my high school Spanish teacher. It's a throwback to think about that and hear that name, but what a blessing it was to actually have learned at least a little bit of Spanish. I ended up marrying into a Hispanic family. So that has been a real blessing to me personally. I'd encourage you, if you're in looking for an education major or career rather, go out there and visit him in the display room today. Let me ask you this question as well. Have you ever experienced an event or something that really disrupted your plans personally? You had some ideas, you had some ambitions, you had some goals, and something transpired that really disrupted your plans. Several years ago, this was probably close to 12 years ago now, I was in bivocational ministry. So I was working a full-time job while also serving as an assistant pastor in a local church. During that time frame, after probably about, about 8 years or so of doing that, I was presented with a potential opportunity of going and serving full-time as an assistant pastor in another church out of state. And I was really pursuing that, really looking forward to it, excited about the possibility, and really just making all my plans to set that in motion. Well, after several months of me, you know, already looking for housing, kind of figuring out plans and thinking, okay, my wife's not going to have to work, we're going to be able to do this, going to be able to do that, it's going to be wonderful. The Lord slowly began to close that door. Maybe you, like me, have done something like this, that when the Lord closes a door, you kind of try to put your foot in it to keep it open and see if you can elbow it a little bit more and say, well, Lord, maybe let's not quite close that door yet. Let's keep pushing and try again. Well, at this point, the opportunity to go as a paid assistant pastor was no longer an option. So I thought, well, Lord, you've closed that door, but you know, I'm in bivocational ministry, so why not just continue it there? And this church could really use me, of course. You know, I bring a lot to the table, right? No. But I remember trying to push that door open myself. I applied for multiple jobs. I had previously lived in the area, new companies, new businesses, one of which I worked for during college. And he had told me, he said, listen, you're ever back in the area, you ever need a job, you call me. Well, guess what I did? I called him. And he said, oh, Jason, I wish we could hire you, but we just don't have a position. Well, literally months go by of me trying to make this happen. And I finally just said, okay, Lord, this is my plan I'm trying to force. It's clearly not what you have called me to do. We continued to remain in the position that we were in, and happily. We knew this is where the Lord had us at the time. And so we continued serving that church, continued serving in the full-time job I had as well. And it was about 2 years later, the Lord began to work in my heart and my wife's heart, saying, I've got something else for you. It's time to obey now. And it was shortly after that, now no exaggeration, again, serving as assistant pastor part-time in another ministry full-time, that my wife and I resigned our position as assistant pastor there at the church we were serving in, not knowing what was next. And I remember telling the Lord, I said, Lord, you've called me to ministry, and the job I have is not, you know, pastoral ministry. It's not really what I believe you've called me to. But Lord, I know you're calling me away from this church. I just don't know why. I don't know where. But I do know what. You've said to do this, so I'm going to obey. I remember leaving our church after we announced the resignation that evening. And it was a quiet ride back to our home. And my wife and I were saying, well, what's next? We don't know. I'm not exaggerating when I say this. It was not 12 hours later, probably 12 hours exactly, that I remember sitting in my office and receiving a phone call at that time for Pastor McBride saying, hey, I've got a position in our church opening. I'd like to talk to you about it. Lord, is this what you've been telling me to wait on? Is this the plan you have for our life? And we met, we began praying, and just a few months later, we began serving full-time at Campus Church. I remember going, looking back on that and thinking, Lord, I had all these plans. I thought this was good. I thought this was what you wanted for me. And really what it was is me trying to push the door open and force things to happen. But the Lord said, no, instead of your plans, I'm going to disrupt all of those. And my desire is that you follow my plan. Maybe you've been in a position like that before where the Lord disrupted your plans. Maybe family plans had to change, financial plans have had to change. Maybe your educational plans have had to change. Maybe your daily plans, your schedules that you had set just the way you wanted it, and it had to change, and something came up and disrupted your plans. What we're going to do today from Luke chapter 5 is look at a message entitled, When Plans Are Disrupted. When plans are disrupted. You know, the Bible has many stories, many accounts of individuals who had great plans and things, the great ideas and things to do for the Lord that the Lord said, nope, not going to happen. In fact, one of them is in Acts chapter 16. We find the Apostle Paul having a desire to go into Bithynia to carry the gospel. Bithynia would be modern day Turkey at this point. And the Lord says in Acts chapter 16, this was Paul's desire, but the Spirit hindered him in verse number 7 of Acts 16. In other words, the Holy Spirit was saying, nope, that's not what I have for you. Well, you look at that and you think, Lord, maybe he was even going through Paul's mind. And he's saying, Lord, but this is in part with your God-given mission. You've called me to reach the nations with the gospel of Jesus Christ. But why not go to Bithynia? But the Holy Spirit hindered him, and he didn't go. And it was not long after that time that the Holy Spirit spoke to him and directed him into the area of Macedonia, modern-day Greece. And because of that disruption to his plans and him saying, okay, Lord, that's what I want to do, but it's not what you've called me to, I'll wait, the Apostle Paul ended up being used to plant the very first church in Europe, the church at Philippi. And from there to Thessalonica, and from there to Corinth. Maybe you're thinking, but but Lord, why not to Asia Minor, to Turkey, where my heart was, where I so wanted to go? If you ever study the history of the disciples, the lives, their messages, what you find is that shortly after the day of Pentecost, the disciples began to spread out, and there were already multiple disciples who were going into modern-day Turkey, Asia Minor, and planting churches and reaching the people with the gospel. But no one yet, as far as we know, had yet been to Europe. And God said, Paul, that's your plan, not mine. So the Apostle Paul went, and God used him in an incredible way. As soon as he arrives in Philippi, who does he meet? He meets Lydia. Lydia becomes a believer. He also gets thrown into jail, and because of that, the Philippian jailer and his family trust Christ as Savior. And then again, from there to other cities, continuing to plant churches all throughout Europe, the Balkan Peninsula, and that whole area in there. When you look at a passage such as that and you see what's transpiring, we have to immediately conclude that it's a great reminder that God's ways are higher than ours. God's plans are often different from our plans. Solomon observed this in Proverbs chapter 19. In verse number 21, the scripture says, there are many devices or plans in a man's heart. Nevertheless, the counsel or plans of the Lord, that shall stand. He's acknowledging there's often a difference between our plans, our thoughts, our ideas, and that of God. And in our text today in Luke chapter 5, we find an individual who experienced a disruption in his life. A disruption that ultimately led to him becoming a true follower of the Lord Jesus Christ. And what we're going to learn is this, that God often disrupts our plans so that we'll follow his plan. God often disrupts our plans so that we'll follow his plan. So in Luke chapter 5, let's begin at looking how Jesus disrupted Peter's plans. And let's ask the question, what do I do when my life, my plans, my goals, my ambitions, what do I do when they're disrupted? What do I do? Number one, accept the disruption. Except the disruption is from the Lord. Look at Luke chapter 5, verse 1. And it came to pass that as the people pressed upon him to hear the word of God, he stood by the lake of Gennesaret. Okay, let's set the scene. Jesus Christ is on the shore of Gennesaret, Lake Gennesaret, another name for the Sea of Galilee or the Sea of Tiberias. And he's teaching the word of God to these people. And there's a large crowd that is gathered on the shore. The longer he teaches, the more the crowd grows. And in fact, it seems that it's now pushing him closer and closer away from the people because there's so many more coming in. In fact, we see in that word, the word in that verse, the word pressed. The word pressed is the idea of being pushed up against a boundary. In other words, Jesus has been standing on the shore. It's kind of like a natural amphitheater. He's been teaching these people the word of God. The crowd continues to grow. He gets pushed back to a point. He can go no further. If he goes any further, he's in the Sea of Galilee. So what does Jesus do? He begins to look for a solution. Verse number 2. And saw two ships standing by the lake. This is Jesus. Saw two ships standing by the lake, but the fishermen were gone out of them and were washing their nets. So Jesus looks around, sees a couple of empty boats just off to the side, and he goes and just climbs up into one of the ships. The men in the ships were out. They were off on the shore kind of cleaning their nets. And then what happens? Jesus begins to disrupt Peter and what he was going about and his plans and his old goals for the day. Look at verse 3. And he entered into one of the ships, which was Simon's, and prayed him that he would thrust out a little from the land, and he sat down and taught the people out of the ship. So Jesus just walks over, climbs up into Peter's ship, and says, Peter, come on over here, get in, and let's push out a little ways. Well, Peter does just what he's asked to do and proceeds to teach the people from the boat. You may think that this is strange, but at this point, Peter had already met Jesus. And in fact, he had already even seen Jesus do a few miracles. In John chapter 1, verse 40 and through 42, we find that Andrew had already introduced Jesus to Peter. We see that Peter had already seen Jesus turn the water into wine at the wedding of Cana. We see that he'd also already at this point seen his own mother-in-law healed by Jesus. And it even had the call to follow me, Peter. But where's Peter at the time? Is he following Jesus? No. He's off on the side of the shore, seemingly ignoring everything that's taking place with the ministry of Jesus, and he's over there cleaning his net. It was at this point that I think we find a Peter who was, we could say he was following Christ, but he was yet not yet a follower of Christ. He's seen Jesus perform the miracles. He's seen Jesus calling people to follow him. But is he? No, he's off the side. See, Peter was back into his routine, back into his plan for his life, and wasn't even listening to what Jesus had to say that day from the shore. Jesus wanted Peter's attention. And it was going to take a disruption of his life, of his plans, of his routine in order to get his attention. I don't know. Scripture doesn't say what Jesus was teaching from the boat that day. But I do believe this. It's what Peter needed to hear. It's what Peter needed to hear, and he wasn't listening. Let me pause just for a minute and challenge you with this. I don't know what's going through your mind today. I don't know if you're thinking about your plans, your routine, your schedule. But maybe this message from God's word is what God wants you to hear today. Accept the disruption. Allow God's word to work in your heart. Peter was busy about his life, his routine, his plans, rather than pausing to listen to the message God had for him. So what did Jesus do? He disrupted Peter's routine. He said, time to stop cleaning the net, hop in the boat, and let's go. I've got something for you to hear. He changed Peter's plan for the day, and he got Peter to a point where Peter was now a captive audience. Jesus had his attention. Wonder if that's where some of us need to be. That it's going to take a disruption of our plans for us to stop and listen to the Lord. Peter accepted the disruption, but little did he know that that disruption, his plans for the day, would ultimately change his life going forward. So I ask you, what disruption in your life has occurred lately? What change of plans have you had to make lately? And remember this, God often disrupts our plans so that we'll listen to his plan. Secondly, follow his direction. Accept the disruptions that have come as from the Lord, and then be willing to listen and follow his direction. Look in verse number 4. This is where the account really begins to get exciting to me. Look at verse 4. Now when he had left speaking, okay, he's finished. Jesus is finished speaking for the day. He looks at Peter. He says, Simon, launch out into the deep and let down your nets for a draught. All right, let's go fishing. And Simon answering him said, Master, we have toiled all night and have taken nothing. He's immediately given a little bit of kickback to the Lord. He's saying, Lord, really? You know we've been out all night fishing and we've caught absolutely nothing. And now we've already been over here cleaning our nets and getting everything put away and cleaned up, ready to go for tomorrow to do it all over again. If I do this now, I'm going to have to repeat that process all over again. And now it's just not the right time to fish. We've been doing it already all night, Lord. Here's what Peter had to understand. He had to realize that when following God's direction, you have to obey, you have to do it, even when it doesn't make sense to you. In Peter's mind, Lord, this is not the right time. The best time is at night. That's what we've been doing. We caught absolutely nothing. Here we are in the heat of the day. You want me to cast out there and cast out my net that I've already cleaned and start this process all over again? Maybe he's even thinking in his mind, I'm the fisherman, you're the carpenter. What do you know about fishing? But what did he do? He looked at the Lord. He said, okay. You know, sometimes what Jesus asks us to do, what God is asking us to do, doesn't make sense. It doesn't seem logical to us. But we have to again remember that we serve a God whose ways are higher than our ways and whose thoughts are higher than our thoughts. Peter had to learn that I follow his direction even when it doesn't make sense to me. He also had to learn that he had to follow his direction even when you're tired and discouraged. Even when you're tired and discouraged. Look back again in verse number 5. The scripture says, and Simon answering said unto him, Master, we have toiled all the night and have taken nothing. We've been working at this all night, and he uses the word toiled. It means to labor until weary, to be extremely fatigued. The word is used elsewhere in Revelation chapter 2, verse 3, with the idea of being emotionally fatigued and discouraged. Here's Peter. He's physically exhausted. He's emotionally fatigued, and he's mentally discouraged.

Ed, let's go fishing. What would you have done in that moment? Honest question to ask yourself. What would you have done in that moment? Would you have thrown in the towel? Or would you have cast the net? So often when we get discouraged and things don't make sense, we're just ready to quit. We're ready to throw in the towel. But Jesus was calling him not to throw in the towel, but to cast the net. Often we let the weariness and the discouragement of the work of our plans that have failed and not going the way we want them to deter us from doing the work that God has called us to. We think we can't go on. We think we've been asked to do something that doesn't make sense. We think we've been asked to do something that we can't do. So we throw in the towel instead of cast the net. But what did Peter do? In verse 5, look what he said at the end of the verse. We would have toiled all night and caught nothing. Nevertheless, at thy word, I will let down the net. Lord, it doesn't make sense to me. Lord, I am worn out. I'm tired of fighting this battle. I'm tired of struggling through this, and I can't seem to succeed. But nevertheless, Lord, at thy word, I will cast the net. I will let down the net. Oh, that even in our discouragement, even in our weariness, even in our unbelief, that would be our response. Nevertheless, I will let down the net. Peter accepted the disruption of his plans, chose to follow the direction of the Lord, even though it didn't make sense to him, even though he was worn out and ready to just go home and call it quits. But what was the result of his obedience? Look at verse number 6. And when they had done this, when they let down the net, they enclosed a great multitude of fishes, and their net brake. And they beckoned unto their partners, which were in the other ship. You know, these guys were likely still on the shore cleaning up their nets. And they said, hey, we need you. Come on over here. We've got more than we can handle. Come help us. So what do? They come. And it says, and they were in the ship that they should come and help them. And they came and filled both ships so that they began to sink. These guys left with one of those fishing stories that you had to see to believe. If you hadn't have seen it, you would have thought it was one of those fish tales. You know, this is another miracle right here, because we find these men, these fishermen, actually telling the truth about how big the fish were. It was a catch that was beyond anything they'd ever seen before. You had to see it to believe it. I mean, imagine the conversation Simon Peter had with his friends when he got back to shore. It probably went something like this. Guys, you had to see it. You wouldn't believe there's so many fish, and that was breaking. Okay, sure, Peter. Where are the fish then? Because you certainly didn't sell them, and you certainly didn't come home with any money from them. So where are the fish? Oh, I left them to follow Jesus. Okay, Peter. Okay, sure. Looks like you've been out in the sun a little long today, Peter. Peter had experienced, as a lifelong fisherman, the greatest catch of his life. And it was a catch that would change his life. Think for a minute if Peter had not said, nevertheless, at thy word, I'll let down the net. Lord, I'm going to follow, even though it doesn't make sense. If that had been Peter's response, where he said, no, Lord, I'm tired, I'm done, I'm going to sleep, Peter would have missed out on experiencing a personal miracle right before his own eyes. He would have missed out on having the greatest fish story, not tale, ever told. But more importantly, he would have missed out on the call of Jesus in his life that day. What miracles? What blessings? What calling have you missed out on in your life because you said, Lord, now is not the time? Instead of saying, nevertheless, at thy word, I'll let down the net, you said, Lord, no, that's not my plan. Now is not the time. Remember, God often disrupts our plans so that we'll stop and listen to his plan. What do we do when disruption comes? Accept the disruption is from the Lord. Follow his direction, whether or not it makes sense to you,
And even if you're tired,

0: tired, even if you're discouraged, even if you're ready to throw in the towel, throw out the net. Follow his direction. And thirdly, follow with devotion. Follow with devotion. Look at verse 8. When Simon Peter saw it, he fell down at Jesus' knees, saying, "Depart from me, for I'm a sinful man, O Lord." Notice the difference in how Peter addressed Jesus in this verse from verse 5. Back in verse number 5, Peter called Jesus master. Called him master. Now, this is not the term of reverence like rabbi. That's not what he was saying. It's a more general word as a teacher or someone with rank. Essentially, he called him sir. But now he looks at him, and in verse 8, he says, Lord. Lord. He bows down in reverence. And at this moment, Peter was gripped not just by a sense of his inferiority, but by his own sinfulness. What Peter caught that day was not just an unbelievable amount of fish, but he caught a glimpse of the divinity of Jesus Christ. And in verse 9, the Bible says, "For he was astonished, and all that were with him at the draught of the fishes which they had taken. And so also was James and John, the sons of Zebedee, which were partners with Simon. And Jesus said unto Simon, Fear not, from henceforth thou shalt catch men." Verse 9 says they were astonished. It means to be emotionally overwhelmed. What they had just seen, what they just experienced, they could not explain. The excitement, yet the fear at the same time just overwhelmed them. And in verse 10, Jesus looks at Peter by name and says, "Fear not." But Lord, it doesn't make sense. Lord, how am I going to provide for my family? Lord, I'm tired. Hey, Peter. Trust me. Fear not. Trust me. You know, one of the many things that's so amazing about the Lord is how well he knows his children. And just what we need in those moments of inner turmoil. And those moments of fear and those moments where you're overwhelmed with emotion, when you're overwhelmed with the disruption that you face in your life or overwhelmed with the circumstances in your life, do as Peter did. Fall before the Lord on your knees and trust him. Remember, God often disrupts our plans so that we'll follow his plans. We'll learn to listen to him. It was then when Peter's life seemed to be turned upside down and his plans had been disrupted that God now had Peter's attention. Just a few minutes earlier, Peter was seemingly oblivious to what Jesus Christ was doing on the shore. Now he's on his knees before him saying, "Lord, I am a sinful man." Jesus had his attention. And Jesus said in verse 10, "Simon, fear not. From henceforth thou shalt catch men." He said, "Peter, I have a plan for you. I've been needing to get your attention. Now I've got something for you to do. I have a plan for your life. From now on, you're going to catch men instead of fish." Matthew records it in Matthew chapter 4, verse 19, when Jesus says, "Follow me." Talking to Peter, "and I'll make you fishers of men." Interesting little side note, the word for catch in verse 10 here in Luke 5, it has the idea of catching for death. Catching for death is what Peter had been doing all his life, but here in verse 10, the word has the idea of catching for life. He said, "Peter, you're now going to be fishers of men. Catchers of men for eternal life." Peter, you will be fishing for men. Look at Peter's response in verse 11. When they had brought their ships to land, they forsook all and followed him. Peter wasted no time. He wasted no time in choosing to follow Jesus with complete devotion. He forsook all. He left his career as a fisherman. He forsook the greatest catch of his life and the proceeds from it. He forsook the plans that he had for his life, and he chose to follow Christ with complete devotion. When we come to Luke 5, Peter, like many today, was following Christ, but he was not yet a follower of Christ. He was not yet a fully committed follower of Christ who was willing to forsake his life, his wants, his desires, his plans, his goals, his career to serve God with his life. God disrupted his plan so that Peter would listen to his plan, to God's plan. What is God trying to teach you today? Is he working to get your attention? Has he disrupted your life? Has he called you to follow him in a new direction? Here's my challenge to you this morning. Accept the disruption. Follow his direction and follow with complete devotion. Like Peter, rather than throwing in the towel, let's cast the net.
1: 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This is Rejoice Pulpit.
2: There may be somebody here today that you have looked for that place of beginning again. I have probably not allowed poetry to take as much effect on my life as I liked or maybe should have, but I would say one of my 10 favorite poems is The Place of Beginning Again. And I thank Ray and Ed for singing the beautiful song. And I want you to know, friend, no matter what you've done and no matter where you've been, you can come to that place of beginning again. That is place is the cross of Calvary at Jesus Christ's feet. And you come and all of your heartaches and all of your woes and all of your sins that you've carried throughout your life, you can leave there, the place of beginning again. He can make again a new vessel. No matter what you've done, no matter where you've been, praise the Lord for that place. You know, other religions do not have that place of beginning again, but it's Christianity and it's a relationship with Jesus Christ that brings you to that place. Thank you so much, Ray and Ann. What a beautiful song, The Place of Beginning Again. You know, I have found in my life that sometimes there are two roads that can get to the same place. Now, a lot of times that's not true, but sometimes it is. And I've also found that sometimes the one road is a difficult road and the other road's an easy road. I remember a few years ago, some friends of mine over in Lillian, Alabama, asked me to come and visit them. And so I went out one day and they gave me directions. And I will never forget, it was about a 45-minute trip until I got to their driveway. And then it was another 45 minutes from there. And I went everywhere. That paved road turned to a dirt road that turned to a two-lane road that I think for a while it was one lane path, walking path. And I remember driving down up in hills and valleys, and there aren't too many hills and valleys around this area either, and through the woods and everything, and got to their house. And the very first words that came out of my mouth when I saw the folks, I said, "Is there another way to get to your house?" "Oh yeah, there's this road right here," and there was a paved road that came in right into the driveway there. "But we thought you would enjoy the scenic route in coming." I mean, it was unbelievable. It was a rough and tumble road. Now, there are two roads that come to the grace of God. And oh, how we need his grace. Oh, how we need that element in our life of what we cannot do, his favor, his riches, his ability that he gives to us, that grace. There are two ways that you can come to that grace. Now, the entrance to grace has the same door, and that door is humility. God resisteth the proud, but he giveth grace to the humble. And you must come through the door of humility. However, there's two ways you can get to that door. You could go through the road and down the road of affliction, or you can go down the road of a tender heart. Today's crown jewel, as we've been looking at the kings of the divided kingdom, today's crown jewel consists of humility and the gold riches and nugget of humility. However, we're going to find two kings that through humility receive favor and grace of God. But oh, did those two kings take two different roads to get to the road of humility? One started reigning at age 8, the other at age 12. So they both started as young children. One was a wicked, wicked king until affliction came into his life and he was brought to humility. The other one was a tender servant king of the Lord Jesus Christ, of God Almighty. From a very young age, from 8, starting at 8, and then at 12, purging the land of sin, he loved the Lord and served the Lord. Now, both of them still enter the door of humility, and they get the grace of God in their kingdom. But oh, the one went down such a difficult road. His name? Manasseh. And Manasseh is recorded as the most wicked king the southern kingdom, Judah, ever had. Matter of fact, there's a verse that, unless you read it, it's hard to believe, that he seduced Judah, the southern kingdom, into more debauchery and corruption than Israel knew from the heathens that were kicked out of the land when Israel came in after coming into the promised land. In other words, Judah was seduced into doing more wickedness than the Canaanites did before Israel entered into the promised land hundreds of years before. That's how wicked Manasseh was. But he got to the door of humility. And when he came to the door of humility, he opened it. And a merciful, long-suffering, gracious God was there to meet him. We see another young man at age 8 begins to reign over Judah. And at 12 years of age, he begins to purge the land of the sin that his grandfather Manasseh brought in. And Josiah has a tender heart to serve God. And Josiah loves the Lord. But to get the grace of God, Josiah comes to the same door that Manasseh did, the door of humility. And there he humbled himself the same way Manasseh did and enters the door and receives the same grace. You know, friend, I will tell you, God is a long-suffering God that is not willing that any should perish. We are not propagating today that you take the road of Manasseh. Matter of fact, just the opposite. But I will tell you, friend, if you're here today and you've taken the road of Manasseh, you can humble yourself and receive the grace of God. And if you're here today and you've had a tender heart throughout your life, you've loved the Lord and served the Lord, you still need grace. And that grace is found at the same door Manasseh goes in, the door of humility. Let's look today at these two kings that are going to teach us one of the greatest crown jewels of life. The crown jewel of that humility comes before the grace of God. Would you turn to 2 Chronicles chapter 33? 2 Chronicles chapter 33. Now, whenever you think of Manasseh, there's three phrases I want you to remember. He had a lack of remembrance, lots of rebellion, and lousy respect. Those are the three phrases whenever you think of Manasseh, you ought to think of. He has a lack of remembrance. Now, that goes pretty good. He lived up to his name. The word Manasseh literally means to forget, a forgetting. And Manasseh forgot what his godly father had brought into the kingdom. Manasseh was born shortly after Hezekiah was given this reprieve or these extra 15 years to live. Remember, Hezekiah had the illness, he had the sickness, and then he cried out to God. He kind of squandered the prayer request. He didn't take to the responsibility that God had given to him by answering his request. God said, I'll heal you and give you 15 more years of life. But those 15 years were not used properly by Hezekiah. Shortly into those 15 years, about 3 years into those 15 years, Manasseh is born. Apparently, Manasseh never got to see the godly father that Hezekiah was, or if he did, he sure didn't follow in his footsteps at all. Manasseh forgot the revival that Israel had had. Do you know the key to Thanksgiving is remembrance? To look back over your life, back over your year, back over the last couple months, and remember what God has done. The key to Thanksgiving is remembrance. To remember it was God who did this. It was God, it was at that turn. It is God who has been good to us. Remembrance is truly the bridge that brings us into Thanksgiving and a thankful heart. Manasseh did not have this. Manasseh was 12 years old when he began to reign, and he reigned 55 years in Jerusalem. Do you know that he reigned longer than any other king in the history of Israel? No other king has ever, David didn't reign this long, Solomon didn't reign this long, Rehoboam, Jeroboam, you name them, Ahab, Northern Kingdom, no king reigned this long. I think I know why. I think it's the long-suffering, merciful hand of God that keeps reaching out to the heart that will respond one day. Manasseh didn't live for the Lord at all for years of his life, but finally at the end, he finally humbles himself. This isn't the road you want to take, friend. This isn't the road you should take, but it's possible today we have some people that have taken this road. I want you to know that there is a merciful, long-suffering hand that will reach out for 55 years to a wicked king, a king that was involved with the occult, a king that was involved with worshiping the stars in the heavens, a king that brought such wickedness into the temple of God. God, 55 years, he's reaching out with his mercy and long-suffering. Wow, what a God. And we see that Manasseh forgot the Lord in his early years, a lack of remembrance. But also, don't just think of a lack of remembrance when you think of Manasseh, though that's what his name means, to forget. But think number two, lots of rebellion. Let's look at verse number three for just a moment. For he built again the high places which Hezekiah his father had broken down. He forgot it. And he reared up altars for Balaam and made groves and worshiped all the host of heaven and served them. Look down to verses 5-7. And he built altars for all the host of heaven in the two courts of the house of the Lord. And he caused his children to pass through the fire in the valley of the son of Hinnom. Does that mean that he took his children and sacrificed them? Yeah, that is exactly what it means. No sanctity for life whatsoever. He had lots of rebellion, though. Look at what he did here. Also, he observed times. In other words, he was big on the horoscope and used enchantments and used witchcraft and dealt with familiar spirits and with wizards, things that a Christian and a believer in God, of the Jehovah God, should have nothing to do with. These are the things the Canaanites did in the land. These are the things that God said, when you come into the promised land, don't you even ask any questions. Don't you be inquisitive. You know, a lot of times people say, well, you know, we just need to be educated about evil. No, we don't. We don't need to be educated about evil. We have lost our innocence. We need to become ignorant of evil. And here we find a king that got so wrapped up into these things, he had lots of rebellion. Hey, friend, when they bring the little horoscope out and they bring the little Harry Potter books out, as a believer in God, you say, I don't have anything to do with that. I don't have anything to do with any of that witchcraft and occult stuff. When they bring the little Ouija board out at some overnight thing, you stay far away from that, friend. You ought to have nothing to do with the things of the world and of the cult. We ought to become ignorant of sin And yet we become so knowledgeable of the things that we should have no part of. Manasseh had lots of rebellion. He had lack of remembrance. I'll tell you what else he had. He had lousy respect. Look at verse 4. And he built altars in the house of the Lord, whereof the Lord had said in Jerusalem, shall my name be forever. Boy, you know, I tell you, you read about Manasseh, and you just can't believe the mercy that God shows this man. He went in to the house of the Lord, into Jerusalem, in the temple, and everything that Hezekiah had cleaned out, all of the things that had been set back up again, what does he do? He tears everything down. He ruins the former generation. The revival under Hezekiah is completely destroyed under Manasseh. You know what, young people? Many of you have been given a godly heritage by your parents. And by you've come from Christian homes and Christian families and good churches and good Christian schools. You know, you carry their name with you wherever you go as well. Not only the name of the Lord Jesus Christ. Don't ruin the heritage that has been given to many of you. Today I speak to literally hundreds of young people that have good Christian heritage. Don't you ruin that name. Boy, Manasseh came in just destroyed. Lousy respect, lots of rebellion, and lack of remembrance. But there's three things I want you to always remember about Josiah. We talked a little bit about Manasseh, but there's three things about Josiah I want you to see. Number one, his tender heart. Number two, his true holiness. And number three, his terrific hearing. Would you look with me over in chapter 34? We looked a little bit at Manasseh. Lack of remembrance, lots of rebellion, and lousy respect. But let's look at Josiah. We see a tender heart and true holiness and terrific hearing. Look at verse number 8, if you would, of chapter 34. It says, now in the 18th year of his reign, when he had purged the land. This was a holy king. He had true holiness. He came back through everything that his grandfather had messed up, Manasseh. He went back through and he reestablished again. Matter of fact, the two greatest kings the divided kingdom ever had, the southern kingdom ever had, were Hezekiah and Josiah. And you know what's amazing about Josiah? He started reigning at age 8. At age 12, he started purging the land. By age 18, it took him 6 years to do it. It took his whole teen years of holiness. By the way, can teenagers be holy? You bet they can. Josiah was a holy young man. And young person, if you're 15, you're 16 years of age, you may not be the king of Judah, but you are the king of your spirit. And you ought to let Jesus Christ rule and reign in your life. And you can live a holy life when you're 17. You can live a holy life and you can have the holiness that Josiah did. And by the way, he started reigning when he was 8. So some of you children that are in here this morning, you can live for the Lord when you're 8 years old. You can have a godly testimony. Even a child is known by his doings. And you can have a reputation that is worthy of glory to the Lord Jesus Christ. So if you're here this morning, I don't care what age you are, you can have true holiness like Josiah did. Not only did he have true holiness, though, but he had a tender heart. Look at verse number 27. Because thine heart was tender. Now, we're going to talk about this word a little bit later on when we start talking about humility, but the word actually has the idea of weakness. He had a soft heart, a tender heart, not necessarily a weak heart in the bad sense, but in other words, he understood, I need help. I am not adequate. The tender heart of dependence on the Lord. Josiah had a tender heart, he had true holiness, and you know what? He had terrific hearing. Look at this. Because thine heart was tender and thou didst humble thyself before God, when thou heardest his words against this place and against the inhabitants thereof, and humblest thyself before me, and didst rend thy clothes and weep before me, I have even heard thee also, because you heard my words when they couldn't even find a Bible, when the word of God wasn't too prolific. You know, when there wasn't, the word of God wasn't out there a lot. Josiah found the word. He heard the word. He listened to the word. He obeyed the word. You know, he had terrific hearing. But I want you to know my great crown jewel, though, today is this. Josiah has the tender heart. Josiah has the true holiness. Josiah has the terrific hearing. Manasseh, he's got the lack of remembrance. He's got the lousy respect, and he's got lots of rebellion. But here's the crown jewel. When it comes to the grace of God, there's only one door, friend. And you've got to come through the door of humility. And whether you have a terrific hearing on the Word of God, whether you have true holiness and a tender heart, or whether you have you lack in remembrance, when it comes to getting the grace of God, we must all humble ourselves. Did you notice these verses that Dr. Beamer read? Notice, look at 2 Chronicles chapter 33. Look at verse 10, 11, and 12. And the Lord spake to Manasseh and to his people, but they would not hearken. If you turn to you don't have to, but if you turn to 2 Kings chapter 21 and verse number 9 and 10, it says, but they hearkened not, and Manasseh seduced them to do more evil than did the nations whom the Lord destroyed before the children of Israel. And the Lord spake by his servants, the prophets. Now you're looking at chapter 33, verse 10. And the Lord spake to Manasseh. How did he speak? He spoke through the prophets, the servants, his prophets. You know how the Lord speaks to you? Through the preaching of God's word, through the study, the reading, and the preaching of God's word. And God is still speaking today. And praise the Lord for those young men that want to graduate from this college and go out and preach the word of God and want to get out and tell others, because that's how the Lord speaks. You know, many of us have quoted and are familiar with de Tocqueville's quote when he came to America. He looked for America's greatness, and he looked for it in the business, and then he looked for it in different areas, but not until he came to the churches of America did he find the greatness of America. And then he says a statement that we really forget. In that, he says, because America is good, America is great, and if America ever stops becoming good, America will stop becoming great. But in the statement, in the quote, he says something, I came to the churches of America. Now listen. De Tocqueville didn't find the greatness of America in the churches. That's not what he says. He says, when I came to the churches of America and I heard them preach righteousness aflame, that from the pulpits of America, righteousness was preached with a flaming righteousness from the pulpits. It wasn't the churches, it was what was being preached from the pulpit of the churches that de Tocqueville found and realized the greatness of America was in the preaching of righteousness. And a lot of times we forget that, or we don't see that in that quote, and that's so important because Manasseh had prophets to tell him that he was doing wrong, but he didn't listen. Look at verse 11. Wherefore the Lord brought upon them the captains of the host of the king of Assyria, which took Manasseh among the thorns, and bound him with fetters, and carried him to Babylon. This is a little side point, but when I looked this up, this was so interesting, I got to tell you this one. Notice how they took him, which took Manasseh among the thorns. That was such an interesting, I said, what in the world is that? Looked it up and found out what that means in the Hebrew. Listen to this. When these Assyrians would take captives, the king, they would pierce the nose and the lip of the king. They would put a ring through the nose and the lip, and they would pierce it, and they would pull the king by the nose and the lip back to their land. Boy, you know what? You look at all these people today with pierced everything today, and they're being taken by their captive is what's happening, really. They got their hook in their nose and their lip already, and they're being pulled. And that's exactly how Manasseh was pulled back to Assyria, was by a hook coming out of his nose and his lip, and they just pulled it back. I thought that was interesting with all this piercing going on today. Verse number 12, and when he was in affliction, he besought the Lord his God, and here it comes, and humbled himself greatly before the God of his fathers. This is not the road you want to take, but if you've been down the road, I want to tell you something, friend. If you humble yourself and recognize your sin, and confess what you've done to God. Notice what Manasseh did. He came to the end of himself. He came to the bottom. And he recognized and he said, oh, dear God, I have messed up. My father had revival. My father worshiped the true God. I knew what was right and wrong, and I went the wrong way. Oh, God, I humbly confess my sin, and I want to repent. He humbled himself greatly before the God, his father. By the way, I really do believe he meant it. I really do. And prayed unto him, and he was entreated of him, and heard his supplication. God heard all these years of corruption. God heard his prayer and besought him again to Jerusalem into his kingdom. Then Manasseh knew that the Lord, he was God. This isn't the way you want to go, but friend, if you have gone down that road, I want you to know, if you humble yourself now, and you take that pride and you put it to the side and say, oh, God, I've ruined my life. Oh, Lord, I've messed up my mind. Oh, Lord, I've gone down a road. I've done things I shouldn't have done. But I do want to come back. There's mercy. There's grace. There's forgiveness. Oh, trust God. If he did it for Manasseh, I tell you, friend, he'll do it for you. But you must humble yourself. You must recognize your sin. What is humility, Jim? Humility is the ability to receive correction. That's what he did. He finally received the correction that was given to him. Humility is the ability to reflect praise, to give God the glory, not yourself. Humility is the ability to realize the weaknesses of your life. Humility is the ability to react as a servant. Man, Manasseh goes back. And now he's not serving himself. He goes back and serves the Lord and tries to have a revival. It's interesting. A lot of the people don't follow him. And there are consequences by going down this road. If you come to the door of humility by the way that Manasseh went, there will be consequences. There's going to be judgments. One of the things is Manasseh gets back. You know, he's got holes in his lips and his nose. He's been taken. He's been embarrassed. He's gone down a tough road. And there's consequences. You that are in here today that have gone down this road, you know that there's consequences in your life. But there can be a restoration of your relationship with God. You can be forgiven of your sin. And that's what happened to Manasseh. You can be right with God. You can have forgiveness. Your relationship with the Lord can be what it always should have been. My friend, if you take the hard road, there are consequences, there's judgment. But praise the Lord, there can be mercy and a restoration of that relationship. And that's what happened with Manasseh. But I want you to see also. So what is humility? It's receiving correction, it's reflecting praise, it's realizing weakness, it's reacting as a servant. And the benefits of humility, oh, it gets the Lord's attention. Lord, thou hast heard the desire of the humble. He forgetteth not the cry of the humble. If my people, which are called by my name, shall humble themselves and pray and seek my face and turn from their wicked ways, then will I hear from heaven. Then will I forgive their sins and heal their land. Hey, I want to tell you, friend, you can come and get the attention of God Almighty when you finally humble yourself. The Lord gives honor. Not only does he give attention, but he gives honor. I think he honors Manasseh by allowing him to come back as king over Judah. He comes back to have an opportunity to reign over Judah again. The Lord honors him. Oh, the Bible teaches that. Proverbs 18. Before destruction, the heart of man is haughty, but before honor is humility. Proverbs 22 says, by humility and the fear of the Lord are riches and honor and life. Proverbs 29 says, a man's pride shall bring him low, but honor shall uphold the humble in spirit. James 4:10, humble yourself in the sight of the Lord, and he shall lift you up. Matthew 23:12 says, whosoever shall exalt himself shall be abased, and he that shall humble himself shall be exalted. You know, when we humble ourselves, then God is able to honor us. When we humble ourselves, we get the Lord's attention. And when we humble ourselves, God gives us deliverance. He gave Josiah deliverance, and he gave Manasseh deliverance. because they both came to the door of humility. I want to share this with you as we close. This past week, I had the opportunity to counsel with a couple who do not go to this church. And that couple came across some very difficult times. But because the one individual came to the door of humility, I had the joy over these last few weeks and to see it culminate this past week in a couple being restored in their marriage. And there's been one reason, the grace of God. And the only way that they got that grace was through a humble spirit. Have you done wrong recently? Have you fallen? Have you done something that's not right? With a humble heart, come back to God. With humility, receive that grace that you need to put your life back together again. Maybe you say, I haven't done wrong, but oh, how I need His grace. Then you too come with a humble heart. Receive correction. React like a servant in your heart. Don't live for yourself. Reflect the praise back to God. Don't you take the recognition. Give it all the glory to the Lord. You know, when people don't care who gets the credit and only God gets the glory, then He's able to shed His grace in a situation like that. Friend, I want you to know today, there is grace available for whatever need you have. To be a parent, there's grace available. To be a spouse, the grace is there. To be what you ought to be as a teenager or as a college student, the grace is there. But you've got to come through the door of humility. And whether you're a Manasseh or whether you're a Josiah, you come to the same door, friend. And by humility, God resisteth the proud, but He gives grace to the humble. It says in 1 Peter chapter 5, humble yourselves, therefore, under the mighty hand of God, that He may exalt you in due time, casting all your care upon Him, for He careth for you. Would you humble yourself right now? Maybe there's a spouse that you need to come down to an altar with. Maybe you need to find a parent and go over to that parent and say, Mom and Dad, I'm sorry. And I want to humble myself and I want to live right. And I want to come back to You. And I want to come back to God. Oh, do you want the grace? Then let's have the humility. My friend, I will tell you this. The same way that you come back is the same way you get saved. The humility of a child, where you humbly say, oh God, I cannot, but You can. And you humbly come to Jesus Christ as your Savior. If you've never trusted Christ, right now where you are, you could call upon Him. For whosoever shall call upon the name of the Lord shall be saved. Ask Jesus Christ to be your Savior right now. Humble yourself and ask the Lord to save you right now. Where you are.
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3: You know, one of my favorite books is a book entitled Endurance. It's written by Alfred Lansing, and it tells the story of Ernest Shackleton. In 1915, he took a voyage to the South Pole, where he planned to cross the continent of Antarctica by foot. However, winter set in early that year, and he got trapped along with his men. And after months encased in ice, the ship eventually was crushed, and it sunk. Shackleton and his 26 other men drifted on sheets of ice for months. They ate what they could kill. They made do with rotting insufficient clothing. They battled doubt. They battled discouragement. They even had bouts of insanity. But incredibly, after more than a year there in the Arctic, all 27 of the crew survived. Years later, they did a discovery and they found that ship. 100 years later, they pulled it up. It was 10,000 feet under the sea, and they still could see the word on that ship, endurance. endurance. The ship's name was based on the family's motto by Ernest Shackleton, by endurance, he says, we conquer. And so that became the new battle cry for those men as they were survived from that one very difficult trip. Paul, here in 2 Timothy chapter 2, is challenging and reassuring Timothy, and I believe reassuring us this morning, that we need to be strong. And that's the battle cry. If you'll read along with me in 2 Timothy chapter 2, we're going to look at verses 3 to verses 7. 2 Timothy chapter 2, verse 3 and verses 7, where we read, "Thou therefore endure hardness as a good soldier of Jesus Christ. No man that warreth entangleth himself with the affairs of this life, that he may please him who hath chosen him to be a soldier. And if a man also strive for masteries, yet he is not crowned, except he strive lawfully. The husbandman that laboreth must be first partakers of the fruits. Consider what I say, and the Lord give thee understanding in all things." Our Heavenly Father, we thank you for the Word of God. We thank you how it's powerful and how it speaks to us even today as we turn to it. It is just as real today as when it was written to Timothy in his day. Lord, teach us something this morning in Jesus' name. Amen. You see, being strong means to endure hardship. Ernest Shackleton endured hardship. They didn't know that they would ever see their families again. Fortunately, they were able to. You know, when 2 Timothy was written, there was much persecution of Christians that was going on around the world. It was widespread. In fact, Paul himself was in prison. And because of this, everyone that he knew in chapter 1, verse 15 says, deserted him. They left him alone. They didn't want to become a part of being arrested. That word strong means to be inwardly strengthened. And every one of us as children of God need that strength. That strength from on high, we need to see him. When we're falling away, Paul encouraged Timothy, hey, stay strong, stay strong. How do you allow God to strengthen you? I don't know if you were able to see the game a couple weeks ago, but I watched it intently because I certainly wanted, and I hope there's no Alabama fans here, and I apologize if you are, but what a great game. It was in Tennessee Stadium, 100,000 plus in the stadium, and man, the crowd was into it because in 15 years, they never beat Alabama. And this particular year, it was going to happen. And I waited to the end. I said, I know what's going to happen. These fans were cheering the players on. They were encouraging them. And that's why I think they even were stronger, because of the encouragement from the crowd. And as soon as that game was over, if you watched it, they ran on the field. They were lifting the players up, the quarterback that was the hero. They put him up on their shoulders. They were having a wonderful time. You know, as we think about it, when we're doing well, we get the cheers. But if you throw three interceptions, guess what? You get the boos too. And sometimes that happens in the Christian life. We need to listen and be persuaded of God's favor. Listen to him. And don't quit when you're rejected, because it could happen. Paul's in prison. But does he quit? No, he's still staying strong. And he's giving advice to us today. Hey, I'm in prison, but stay strong, stay faithful. God is going to help you. God is going to work you through these challenges, these difficulties, and he's going to keep you as you go through. You see, Paul sought to encourage Timothy to continue his work in ministry. He made the allusions of three secular occupations: a soldier, an athlete, and a farmer. In these metaphors, we find three pictures of faithful service. We can apply to our own life. We can apply to us. We can use these metaphors to strengthen us, to encourage us, to be strong when the battle gets tough, when the battle gets challenging. These lessons that we glean from these pictures is not limited just to those in full-time ministry. It's for all of us. We need to remember that we need to remain faithful, like the soldier, like the athlete, like the farmer. No matter what our function as members of the body of Christ, we're encouraged, be strong. Stay strong. Stay faithful. These metaphors, what is it meant to endure hardness? Well, the first one that Paul gives us is found in verse number 3. In chapter 2, he says, "Thou therefore endure hardness as a good soldier of Jesus Christ. Endure as a good soldier. You see, a good soldier is well prepared. They're not going to just put anybody out there in the battlefield. They will go through difficult training, testing. I love picking up and reading books about Navy SEALs. My dad was in the Navy, and so it sparks my interest. He was a chief engineer, and so whenever I find anything, especially the Navy SEALs, because I know what they go through. I know the endurance that they have to be a Navy SEAL and to graduate. You know, they have already been selected. They have a big class. I read about a class of 173 that were selected, and they were going to go through the difficult training. But you see, the most difficult part of becoming a Navy SEAL is that week they call Hell Week. And that week is terrible. For the next week, they are going to have to be up for 5 days straight. They only get 4.5 hours of sleep. Not a day, the entire 5 days of that trip. And during that time, they will run over 200 miles. And many of those miles, they will have their rubberized boat on top of their head running those 200 miles. It will be so heavy on them, it would grind into their skin, into their hair, and it was just so difficult. Then about 3 o'clock in the morning, the instructor would throw them out in the Pacific Ocean there in San Diego, where the temperatures range between 40 and 50 degrees, and 3 o'clock in the morning, just the air itself is biting. And then they got to go into it, and then they have to be able to endure. And the instructor, when he throws them in there, he says, "We're not going to leave here until 3 or 4 of you quit." Everybody looks at each other. "I came to be a Navy SEAL. I'm not going to quit." Well, guess what? There were some Navy SEALs that quit. There were some Navy SEALs that didn't handle it. They quit. Why do they go through such grueling training in the Navy? Because they're trying to get them to quit. It's better to quit now before they get on the battlefield, before they get on the front lines. We don't want them wimping out. We want them to stay strong. And so quitting is not an option. In the life of a believer, in the life of a Christian, we're not to quit. We're to stay faithful. And I know the devil would love to put you on the sideline. I know he would love to get you to quit. And you say, "Well, you know, that's not going to happen." Well, Peter said that too. But praise the Lord, Peter was able to repent and get back right where he was. But we have to stay focused. We have to stay faithful. Those who are not able to make it through, they know right away they're not prepared. Are we prepared for the battle that's ahead of us? Of that 173 group that was selected, as I read that particular passage, of that group, only 13 of the original class made it. 13 out of 173 of that particular group. You see, those that didn't make it, they were to be embarrassed in front of the rest of the crowd to ring the bell 3 different times. Then they were to take their helmet and lay it down. They were to take their name tag. They were to take their other gear, and it would be kind of like a graveyard around that bell, and it would be a reminder to those other Navy SEALs that are trying to finish the course, "That could be me. That could be me." It was a difficult training. Those who make it through, they are well prepared. There's a second thought about a soldier. He is not to be distracted. Look at verse 4. "No man warreth entangled himself with the affairs of this life." Distraction. A soldier in active service does not have a 9-to-5 job. He doesn't even have a 50-to-70-hour week. He's 24/7. Every single day. I know some of our high school students, sometimes they don't like maybe the discipline that we sometimes throw, and they say, "You know, when I leave here, I'm going to join the Army." As though you are. You don't know what discipline is. And I'm grateful that they are, because they really will get the training. But it's not just an easy job. A soldier is not to become entangled in the things that would be a hindrance. Understand, Pensacola students, we're in a spiritual war. We need to understand the seriousness of the spiritual war that we're in. Hebrews 12 and verse 1 reminds us to lay aside every weight, our encumbrance or weight, that the sin which does so easily beset us. It's sin which entangles us. It causes us to lose our focus. An ordinary citizen is a free agent. He can do whatever he wants. He can choose where he wants to eat. He can choose the time, days that he wants to come and go. He can be involved in sports. He can be involved in business, politics. He can eat when he wants to. He can sleep when he wants to, but not a soldier. He, on the other hand, he cannot entangle himself in the affairs of this world. He can't go up to his commanding officer and say, "I'm sorry, sir, I can't take that 10-mile hike tomorrow. I have a game I have to go to with my friends. And then I've got some personal calls that I need to make. And tomorrow I have to have a date with my wife." And the commanding officer said with a smile, "You're in the Army now, son. You belong to me. You will be on that hike tomorrow. And you won't be at any games. And when I'm through with you, you're going to get so much dirt in your every crevice that they only can call you to make a call for help. And you'll stink so bad, your wife will not want to go on a date with you." A good soldier understands of distractions. Soldiering is a part of the Christian walk. You are in a war, and you need to go through. The third thing I see about the soldier that we kind of understand is the second part of verse 4. It says in the last part there, he says that he may please him who hath chosen him to be a soldier. God has chosen us. And what are we to do? We are to please him. That's our call. We're to do everything we can in our power. A good soldier dedicates himself to keeping his oath. He is not going to be court-martialed. He wants to please his master. He's genuine. His desire is to please the one who enlisted him. God did so much for us. And in return, he says, "Love me. Do you love me, Peter? Do you love me? Do you really want to serve me? Then feed my sheep. Obey me. Honor me." The Christian's deepest desire is to please the Lord Jesus Christ. Colossians chapter 3, verse 23 says, "And whatsoever you do, do it heartily as unto the Lord and not unto men." 1 Corinthians chapter 10, and verse 31, we read, "Whether therefore you eat or you drink, or whatsoever you do, do it all to the glory of God." Yes, a good soldier is desires to please his master. Then he gives us a second metaphor. The first metaphor is to be a soldier. Then he chooses an athlete. Now, you know, I says, you know, I've never been in the Army or the Navy. My dad was. My sister joined the Marines, and she warned me. She says, "Don't ever join the Marines." She says, "It's going to be tough." Well, if I was going to join, it was going to be the Navy because that's where my father was. But I didn't get the opportunity. God called me to ministry, and I got to do that. But an athlete, I love sports. An athlete is disciplined. And there's a couple things here. He's extremely disciplined. In 1 Timothy 4, 7, it says, "Exercise thyself rather unto godliness. Discipline yourself for the purpose of godliness." We are to be well disciplined. Folks, there's no shortcuts in being an athlete. Disciplines are doing the things we know we should do, but they are difficult to do. Some of you maybe have read and heard about a basketball player that played for LSU, Pistol Pete Maravich. Pistol Pete Maravich was an amazing basketball player. He grew up with a basketball in his bed, and that's all he did was dribble the basketball. He disciplined. His dad was the coach. He was taught well. His dad was hard on him. He made sure he kept his discipline. He would be in the gym early in the morning shooting hundreds and hundreds of free throws. He was known for his shaggy hair, his floppy socks, and his unparalleled flair for showmanship. Pistol Pete Maravich set basketball records that possibly will never be broken. Most of the world knew Maravich only as a great shooter who had a knack of entertaining people with bouncing the ball between his legs and shooting a 40-shot jump shot. In three seasons at LSU, 1968 to 1970, he averaged 44.2 points per game. That was even before the three-point was brought into the game. To put it in perspective, the leading scorers today average around 30 points a game. Maravich scored at least 50 points 28 times, 40 points 56 times, all college records. His 3,667 points for his collegiate career record still stands. Why did he accomplish all of that? Because from the day one, he was disciplined. "I am going to give it all, and I want to win a championship." That was his heart's desire. He went on. He went on to play with several different NBA teams and became an incredible player. And he was able to achieve. and get his goal. But you know, soon after that, the satisfaction was gone. Is this all there is? Getting a trophy, getting a something? He wasn't pleased. He wasn't happy, and he was searching. Just like he thought basketball would bring life, he found out life was empty after he got out of basketball. One night, by his side of his bed, he got on his knees and he asked Jesus Christ to come into his heart. He didn't know at the time that he only had 5 more years to

He turned his back, James Dobson, and he turned around. His friend, Pistol Pete Maravich, fell to the ground, and he died of a heart attack right there on the court. He had put that book in the mail to go to Larry King so Larry King could read his story, what the gospel meant. You see, those 5 years he used wisely. He spent his whole life trying to be the best basketball player ever. But when he found Jesus Christ, it changed everything. And he had camps all over. Some of our kids from our school would go to Clearwater where he would do his camp. And he would teach, you know, rules, basketball, and nutrition, and the Bible. The Bible was one of the main things that he would enter on. If he would have known that he only had 5 years, maybe he might not have jumped in, but he jumped in full head. Yes, we understand that being an athlete takes strong and extremely disciplined. Then we think about the spiritual blessings. You don't become godly by accident. You don't come godly. Reading God's word is a practice. It's something that we have to set ourselves to. Sometimes we get out of that habit. Sharing God's words with others, praising God rather than complaining. Maybe we have to get up a little earlier because of our time schedule so we can spend time in the Word of God. Not only are athletes extremely disciplined, but there's a second thing I want you to see. They're motivated. They're motivated for the prize. Why do athletes work so hard? Why do they do what they do? Because they know going through the training will help them to win a prize, will help them to win it. I kind of feel bad for Tom Brady now, as his team is now finally. You know, I used to not like him at all because I'm a Miami Dolphin fan and he'd always beat us all the time. Now he's with Tampa, he's on the different division, and I kind of been admiring him and seeing him, but he's went another year and now he's struggling. His body is starting to wear down and it's not like it was. He doesn't have the receivers like he once had, but he still wants the prize. He has been at it and at it. Why? Because he wants to win another one, wants to win another one. As we know that, you know, that's not what it's all about. It's not winning a trophy that tarnishes, that becomes corruptible, but it's something that is incorruptible that we will have forever. Athletes are motivated. It says here in verse number 5, they're to strive for mastery, strive lawfully. You have to follow the rules. You have to do it right. The Apostle Paul speaks about that in Philippians chapter 3, where he says, I press towards the mark for the prize of the high calling. Are you doing that? Are you pressing further? Are you saying, I want to do as much as I possibly can for my Savior? In 2 Timothy chapter 4, a few chapters over, in verses 7 and verse 8, Paul's at the end of his life. And he's saying these words before to Timothy, I fought a good fight. I finished my course. I've kept the faith. Henceforth, there's laid up for me a crown of righteousness, which the Lord, the righteous judge, shall give me at that day, and not to me only, but unto all them also that love his appearing. He knew that I'm not going to get the reward here, but one day I'll receive it in heaven. But notice who the person is giving to him. It's our Lord. It's the one that took our place. It's the one who became our substitute, the one who offered us forgiveness of sins. Paul was able to say, I'm looking forward to that crown. What is he going to do with the crown? He's going to throw it back at the feet of Jesus. What crowns are we going to receive when we get to heaven? Athletes look for it. And then athletes follow the rules. Stick rule followers. Being able to follow rules. Now, I know the games that we play, basketball, if you step out of bounds, it's no good. You know, in college, you can have 1 foot in to catch a pass. In pro, you have to have both feet in. And sometimes it doesn't work for us. But the rules are there for a reason. They're there to help us to play the game properly. I read, if you don't, you get disqualified. That's what the Greeks would do. When they would have their Olympics, they would have a set of rules. And if they didn't meet them, they were disqualified for the reward. I read about a Cuban-American who on 1980 ran the Boston Marathon. She was initially credited as the first place female competitor, but was later stripped of her title when it was found out that she had not run the entire course. We must follow the rules. Well, what is our rules? God gave it to us right here, our simple rule book. This book guides us. This book encourages us. This book challenges us to live the Christian life. And the athlete goes by a book, but the believer, as Paul's comparing us to an athlete, must follow this book. And our book is to the Word of God. Who is our coach? Our Heavenly Father. Who is the trusting the coach? It's this Son.

0: And who do we listen to, the coach? Through the Holy Spirit. The Holy Spirit helps us. Lastly, there's a third area that I want to mention that we see here in our chapter. And I'm not as good at this one because I grew up in the city. I didn't grow up on a farm. My wife, she grew up in North Carolina. Her dad was a pastor, but he would have some acreage, some land, and he would always grow some crops and things, and I would admire him. I mean, he would spend hours out there pulling the weeds, getting rid of the pests. A husbandman or a farmer had a lot of work. They value hard work. It's difficult. We just heard an announcement about some of the many different careers. I didn't hear that there was any openings for a farmer in here. I don't know how many are really looking forward to being a farmer. Maybe there's some of you are. Why don't we want to be? It's hard work. And that's why Paul's saying, and as a believer, as a Christian, it's not easy. It takes hard work. We must get up early if you're a farmer. You stay up late. You care for the livestock. You care for the agriculture. You go on. I remember my father-in-law would come visit us in Miami, and he would come in the winter, and he would want to get a head start on his garden. So he would bring the seedlings, and he had these three or four big boxes of tomatoes, and he, just pampered those things. And he was so happy they were starting to grow. And when he got back up to North Carolina, he'd put them in the ground, and that was his love. He wanted to see those seedlings, those tomato plants to come forward. Farmers work hard. They get up early. Christians, as farmers, we get up early to meet God. They prepare the soil. We prepare the soil by being praiseworthy and thankful and pray to Him. We know what it takes labor, and as Christian, we labor for the kingdom of God, for His kingdom. And then we work by faith. Paul tells us in 1 Corinthians chapter 9 that we run a race. Why? So that we might win. In the Christian race, all of us know that it can be risky at times. There can be challenges in the races that we run. There aren't any guarantees. There are not any guarantees that we will be able to complete and finish. As we mentioned yesterday, here in Florida, we experienced Ian, the storm. And, there are many people that have orange groves. And there are several of the orange groves, 80% of the crop was destroyed because of the floods that came in and just destroyed them. They took years to plant those orange groves. It was risky. Folks, it's not a guarantee that they're going to happen. And they know that. So what are they doing? They're starting over again. They say the risk is worth it. The risk for serving Jesus Christ, Paul says, it's far worth it. Even though I'm in prison and I know that I'm going to get executed in a little bit of time here, Timothy, I would never change it. My ways. I would do what I do today to serve Him, to honor Him. Why would we invest everything in a risky venture? Thinking of our own lives, the product, the spiritual harvest, telling people that Jesus loves them, telling people that the Savior wants to come into their lives. You see, the farmer looks at his failed crop as a tangible reminder that the harvest inevitably belongs to the Lord. The farmer has to be faithful to lay the groundwork for the harvest. But the harvest cannot be forced. It can only happen through the Lord's providence, the weather, and everything else. Farmers plant. They expect a crop. We plant seed by sharing the Word of God. We don't know if it's going to take seed or not. But what are we to do? We're to give out the Word of God. We're to depend upon God to help. We're to trust Him. We're to pray to Him. We're to say, Lord, today, use me. May I be a blessing to somebody. And we patiently wait for God's timing. That's perseverance, waiting on the Lord and trusting Him. Reap if we faint not. So we see here, enjoy the rewards. Joy the rewards, the third thing. The farmer thinks about the harvest every single day. It's a time of the year that they work the hardest because they're ready to produce the harvest. It's the most satisfying. You've made another year and you've grown and you prospered because of it. It's financially rewarding, but it's satisfying to the farmer. I remember my father-in-law would show me some of his big cucumbers he'd grown. I mean, they were huge. I remember he'd show me his hot peppers. He says, there's not a hotter pepper than this one right here. And I would look at him and I said, no, and I don't eat peppers. He said, no, try it. I never touched one of his peppers again because it was one of the hottest peppers that I have ever experienced. The harvest for the Christian is at the end of the age, when this life is over. Often we will not know what God accomplished through your labors, through our prayers, through our gifts, until we stand before Him. And there in heaven, we will meet people who are in heaven because we sowed the seed. Because maybe we prayed for a missionary that gave the gospel out in Africa or some other part of the world. We will enjoy a harvest of eternal joy. Farmers partake. They work hard. And they sit back and watch their products changing right before their own eyes. And that's what God does for us. A number of years ago, I had the privilege of speaking and getting to know Bobby Richardson, who was the all-star second baseman for the New York Yankees in the 60s. An amazing player. I really liked him. You know, the other players were good players, but I really liked him because he was a believer. He knew Jesus Christ as Savior. In fact, when he went into baseball, he was already married. And Bobby Richardson went to training camp and spring training and all those different things, and his roommate was Tony Kubek. Tony Kubek was not a believer, a Christian, but he would see his Bobby's wife always sending these books for her husband to read. And Tony would read them. And Tony became a Christian. When he came to visit us in Miami and speak for us, he gave me a picture of him and Tony and autographed and signed in their pinstripes. And I cherish that today. But more what I cherish is the stories he told me of how God used him with the New York Yankees. He quit early. Now, this is when they weren't making the mega bucks that they make today. I can't believe the salaries that baseball players draw. He decided, you know, it's not worth it. I have my family. I want to make sure my children are headed in the right direction because I'd be gone all the time, he would say. And so he could have played a few more years. He could have probably made a little bit more money, but he saw something more important. It was to invest in his children. And he stepped out of baseball. One of his children was a missionary. One of his children was a preacher. One of his children continued to serve the Lord full time. But was more importantly, I know he played with Mickey Mantle, and I was enjoying hearing stories of Mickey Mantle. You know, we're talking about an athlete. Mickey Mantle could have probably been a far greater baseball player had he been more disciplined. Of course, we know that he had to have a liver transplant because of all the alcohol he drank. We know that he was a womanizer. We know all the things that he did. Bobby Richardson was always faithful of giving him the gospel, telling him about Jesus Christ. It seeming like it was going in one ear and out the other, and Mickey Mantle just didn't listen. One day in Texas when he was in the hospital and he was on his dying bed, he wasn't going to be around much longer. Bobby Richardson was in Texas, and he decided to go visit Mickey Mantle. And while he was there in the hospital, Mickey Mantle turned and he said, "Bobby, all those years of you continually telling me about Jesus, I want you to know it's worked. I opened my heart to Jesus Christ." And he drilled him. He said, "Yes, I did." Well, he went home and told his wife, Mrs. Richardson. She did not believe it. She says, "There's no way Mickey Mantle opened his heart to Jesus Christ. I'm going down to the hospital and I'm going to find out." And she went there and she went over and over passages of scripture. And Mickey Mantle answered and said, "Yes, I know I messed my life up, but I'm so thankful that Jesus forgave me." She came home and said, "Bobby, you're right. Mickey Mantle opened his heart to Christ in the last inning." Folks, God wants us to be used for Him. Bobby Richardson was willing to be that person that God would use in his life to help other people. What about you?
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2: As America approaches the 250th anniversary of our nation's founding, we pause to remember the blessings of God's hand upon our country and the Christian principles that shaped its earliest foundations. While we thank God for our heritage, we are reminded that every generation must seek the Lord for itself. The greatest need in America today is not a political revival, but a spiritual awakening. Join Scott Pauley now as we open God's Word and discover why, more than ever, it is time to seek the Lord.
3: If I were to ask you today, what is the greatest need of our nation? immediately I would get a number of answers. People would say, well, we have great economic needs, or we have political needs, or there are moral things that need to be addressed. But I would say to you, the greatest need of every nation is always spiritual, because if you get that right, everything else grows and flows out of that. And if that is true, then what is the first thing that we as God's people should be doing? Our first work must be our prayer work. We need God. And that's exactly the message that we find in 1 Timothy chapter 2. Beginning in verse number 1, Paul wrote, I exhort therefore that first of all, would you mark that phrase in your Bible and in your heart, first of all. Someone may say, first things first. Well, this is the first work. First of all, supplications, prayers, intercessions, and giving of thanks be made for all men, for kings and for all that are in authority, that we may lead a quiet and peaceable life in all godliness and honesty. For this is good and acceptable in the sight of God our Savior, who will have all men to be saved and to come unto the knowledge of the truth. It was John Bunyan that said that we can do more than pray after we've prayed, but we can do nothing until we've prayed. That's exactly right. The famous evangelist D.L. Moody once said that every great movement of God can be traced to a kneeling figure. If we want to see a great move of God in our land, then we as believers must move nearer to God ourselves. The only way we can move forward, my friends, is on our knees, and that means that the first and greatest work, this is divine priorities, the first and greatest work is the work that is done not in public but in private. It is the work that is not first toward men, it is first toward God. You see, when we pray, God goes to work, and don't we all agree? We need more than what man can accomplish in this time in history. We need what only God can do. So how does that happen? It's all about prayer. I want you to notice several things in the verses we've read together. First of all, notice that he tells us what kind of prayer. He uses a number of different words, specific words, and every word means something. In verse number 1, he said supplications. That is a word that is for the most earnest kind of prayer. This is specific prayer, very fervent prayer, concentrated prayer. You see, we need more than just the normal kind of praying. We pray over meals and pray before we go to bed and pray to start a church service. No. No, we need designated, specific seasons of prayer set aside to seek the Lord's face. When was the last time you truly made supplication, not just simply said a prayer? I want to challenge you to begin to concentrate your prayers on specific things. The effectual fervent prayer of a righteous man availeth much. Then he uses the word prayers. That's the word most commonly used. It is a more general word for prayer, but it is to encompass our whole life. Remember, we're to pray without ceasing. All through the day, we must be praying. So there are definite seasons of prayer, and then there is prayer that permeates every part of our life. And then we get to what I think is the highest level of prayer. He says intercessions. Now, why do I consider that to be the highest level of prayer? Because that's the kind of praying that Jesus is doing at this moment. Remember, He's seated at the right hand of the Heavenly Father, and He ever liveth making intercession for you and I. Jesus is praying for you today. Praise God for that. Who are you praying for? You see, when we begin to intercede for the needs of others, bear ye one another's burdens, and so fulfill the law of Christ, actually then you're entering into the kind of praying that Jesus is doing. You're entering in to the Lord's work with Him. You're agreeing with Christ in prayer for others. We'll come back more to that thought of intercession in just a moment, but suffice it to say, we shouldn't just be praying for our own needs. You know, in difficult days, in perilous times, the temptation is to get very self-centered. And that comes out in our praying. We're praying all for us and for those that we know and love, those who are nearest to us. But friend, don't stop there. Let your prayers reach out where you cannot. You see, God's not bound by geography, and your prayers can go where you cannot, so make intercession. And then he says, and giving of thanks. I love this, that he includes praise in the prayer. So we're giving of thanks to God. You see, thanksgiving is the key that opens the door to prayer. We enter into his gates with thanksgiving and into his courts with praise. We're told in another place that we're to make supplication with thanksgiving. So don't forget in these days, while you're asking God to do big things, to give Him praise for what He already has done, for what He is doing, and by faith, for what He's going to do in answer to that prayer. Thanksgiving will increase your faith, my friend. And so He tells us in verse 1 what kind of praying should be done. Then He tells us who the praying should be made for. He begins this way, for all men. So this is pretty good. You can't pray for the wrong person. Pray for everybody. We should pray for everybody to come to know the Lord as their Savior. In fact, he repeats that expression. In verse 1, he says, prayer should be made for all men. And in verse 4, he says, who will have all men to be saved and to come into the knowledge of the truth. You can always know you're praying in the will of God when you're praying for any person to come to know God in a personal way. You can pray for anyone to come to know the Lord Jesus Christ as their personal Savior. I wonder, do you have a prayer list of souls? Do you have individuals you're praying to be brought to the Lord Jesus Christ? We want to reach a whole nation. How do you reach a nation? One soul at a time. And so begin to pray for all men. And then he says, pray for all that are in authority. He mentions kings. In our particular political context, we don't have kings, but we have a president, we have a vice president, we have governors and mayors, we have elected officials. They need our prayers. Pray that God will give them wisdom. Pray that God will guide them. Pray that God will protect them. We pray for those that are in authority. May I go so far as to say this? Don't lift your voice to criticize people that you're not willing to pray for. The greatest thing you can do with your complaint is turn it to God. And see, God can do more than you can with it. And your prayer will do more than your complaining. And so pray for all men and pray for all that are in authority. Then he tells us not only what kind of praying and who to pray for, but he tells us why. And there are three wonderful reasons. First of all, it'll do us good. The Bible says that we may lead a quiet and peaceable life in all godliness and honesty. Isn't that what we all want? A quiet and peaceable life in all godliness and honesty? Well, how do you get there? Through prayer. So through prayer, God is going to work in our lives. Secondly, we're praying not only for our own needs, but we're praying for the needs of others. Remember, he wants all men to be saved and to come to the knowledge of the truth. Verse 6 says, he gave himself a ransom for all to be testified in due time. So it's good for us, it's good for others. But ultimately, the great reason that we pray must always be for the glory of God. Listen to verse number 3, for this is good and acceptable in the sight of God our Savior. The great motive to prayer should not be our relief or someone else's need. The great motivation of prayer should be all to the glory of God. Our Father, which art in heaven, hallowed be thy name. Thy kingdom come. Thy will be done on earth as it is in heaven. Let your prayers begin with God and lead to God, and then you'll know how to truly pray in a way that honors him. I leave you with verse number 8 of the same chapter. 1 Timothy 2 verse 8 says, I will therefore that men pray everywhere, lifting up holy hands without wrath and doubting. You can't pray in the wrong place, but you can pray in the wrong way. So by the grace of God, let's get our hearts and our hands clean. Let's get all sin out of our life. Let's get what they used to call on praying ground, so that then everywhere for everyone, at every time, we can truly pray and make intercession. The first great need of our nation is spiritual. And the first thing we can all do is pray. Will you join us today in doing the most important work, the one great need of our nation, and that is for a praying people.
2: 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Until next time, we hope you will enjoy the journey.

0: This is Rejoice Pulpit. Up next, a sermon from the former pastor of Campus Church, Dr. Joel Mullenix.
1: I say the truth in Christ. I lie not, my conscience also bearing me witness in the Holy Ghost, that I have great heaviness and continual sorrow in my heart. For I could wish that myself were accursed from Christ for my brethren, my kinsmen according to the flesh, who are Israelites, to whom pertaineth the adoption and the glory and the covenants and the giving of the law and the service of God and the promises, whose are the fathers, and of whom, as concerning the flesh, Christ came, who is over all, God blessed forever. Amen. Can you sense the passion of the heart of the Apostle Paul as he uttered those words by the Holy Spirit in Romans chapter 1? He looked around at his own people, the Jews, and they were in blindness, and they were rejecting their own Messiah, the Lord Jesus Christ, the only one through whom forgiveness of sins is available. As Paul looked back at his people, the Israelites, surely his mind must have gone back over the centuries, because the scripture tells us a story that goes over the centuries. It had actually started early in the history of man whom God had created, and it has repeated itself twice as we sit here today, and is just about completing repeating itself the third time. There in the Garden of Eden, Adam, who was created in the image of God, chose to sin. And so sin, according to the book of Romans, came upon all of us. And God gave Adam a wonderful promise that one day the seed of the woman would come. That's the Lord Jesus Christ, born of a virgin, the Son of God with us. And Adam and his descendants, by faith in the Lord Jesus Christ, by faith, their sins would be forgiven. But as the years went by, man chose not to follow that wonderful promise of God. And so one of Adam's sons, Cain, was the first murderer to walk this earth, and Abel, his brother, died at his hand. And as the years went by, and some of Adam's children, his descendants, hungered after God, and according to ancient history tradition, dwelt in the regions there around the eastern side of the Garden of Eden to stay close to that place where God had shut them out. Others began to move to other places here on this earth, and they forsook God until less than 2,000 years later, the day came when God looked upon man and found that all of the thoughts and the intents of his heart were always evil continually. No imaginations except evil ones. And so God determined that he would destroy man from off the face of the earth. But Noah found grace in the eyes of the Lord, because Noah was a man of faith. And so in that great flood, this earth was cleansed of this sin. Noah and his family were the only ones left alive, but they were still descendants of Adam. And so in their own selves, they were sinners. And so again, the story begins to repeat itself. And man must put his faith and trust in the promised one, the Messiah, who would come for forgiveness of sins. And some of Noah's descendants did so, and many did not. And so the history of man continued as a downward history, spiraling downward into moral degradation and wickedness and sin, as described in the first chapter of this book of Romans. And then God determined that he was going to raise up a people for himself to represent him in this world. And so God reached down there in the land of Mesopotamia, that region we refer to as the cradle of civilization. There he touched the heart of a man by the name of Abram. And Abram was a man of faith. He believed God. And so God called Abram to leave that land of idolatry and his family, which was an idolatrous family, and go to a land looking for a city, according to the book of Hebrews, that he knew not of. And Abraham obeyed God and ultimately ended up there in the land of Canaan, the land we know of as Israel today. And so Abram loved God and followed God. And then God gave Abram a promise. He changed his name to Abraham and gave him a promise. And that is that his seed would be as the sand of the sea and the stars of the sky. Out of his loins would come one. This would be the seed of the woman born of a virgin. This would be the Lord Jesus Christ, Emmanuel, God with us. He would come to this earth and he would provide that sacrifice which Adam had looked forward to and so many down through the centuries had trusted by faith. And so God made that promise to Abraham. But Abraham became an old man, too old to have children. And so Abraham, with his wife Sarah, following her bidding, determined that they would take matters into their own hands. They would help out God, so to speak. And so Abraham took Hagar, Sarah's handmaid, and had a child, a son, by her. His name was Ishmael. But this was not God's choice. It was not God's doing. You see, the story of man is about God. It's about God in his greatness and his goodness and his provision for man. And so this child of the flesh, Ishmael, was not the one who would bear the seed. And God came to Abraham again and told him that in about a year, even though he was an old man, he and Sarah would have a son. God touched their bodies even in their old age, and Isaac was born. His name means laughter. What joy he brought. And so God chose Isaac, not Ishmael. It was Isaac that God had intended to bring along, through whom he would bring that seed. And Isaac grew up, and the day came after his mother Sarah had died, when it was time for him to find a wife. And so the book of Romans in chapter 9 tells us about that. And verse 10 says, not only this, but when Rebekah, that's Isaac's wife, had conceived by one, even by our father Isaac, for the children being not yet born, neither having done any good or evil, that the purpose of God according to election might stand, not of works, but of him that calleth, it was said unto her, the elder shall serve the younger. And so two twins were born to Rebekah. And the one who was born first was named Esau. But the one who followed him in birth, Jacob, was the one that God had chosen for the seed. Now let me pause for just a moment in Romans chapter 9 to make something very clear. There are many people who have stumbled over this passage and have used this to teach that God chooses some to be saved and some, at least by default, to be lost in hell forever. That is not so. That's not what the Word of God teaches. The Bible teaches that whosoever will can come to the Lord Jesus Christ. The Lord Jesus died on the cross for the whole world, that whosoever believeth in him should not perish, but have everlasting life. So what is this chapter 9 of Romans about when it speaks of Esau and Jacob? It's not choosing one for salvation. Look at the context. It's not choosing the other one to be lost and go to hell. It's a matter of which one would be in the line to bring forth the seed which would come later. So there are two brothers here, just as there were two brothers, half-brothers, in Abraham's family. But one of them was the one God had chosen for that purpose of bringing the seed. That was Isaac. And now with Isaac's two sons, there is one that God has chosen to carry on that line, which would ultimately bring forth the Lord Jesus Christ, and that is Jacob. Not Esau. It has nothing to do with picking Jacob to go to heaven and Esau to go to hell. It's which one will be in the line that would bring the Lord Jesus Christ. And so, God is working on behalf of sinful man. And Jacob is chosen. And you know the story of Jacob. Ultimately, he ends up down in Egypt with all of his sons. And they go into slavery in Egypt. Some 400 years later, God brings them out of slavery. He delivers them from Pharaoh, brings them out of the land, and makes a nation out of them. And that's what the scripture is referring to in verse 4 of Romans chapter 9, to whom pertaineth the adoption. They were God's chosen people. And the glory that abode there above the mercy seat and the tabernacle, the glory of the cloud and pillar of fire that covered the tabernacle, to whom pertain the glory and the covenants and the giving of the law and the service of God and the promises. And so God raised up a nation in this world. His purpose was much bigger than Israel. God had started his program of redemption back there in the Garden of Eden when he had promised the seed of the woman. And God had continued that program of redemption when he had cleansed this earth and he had saved Noah and his family to carry on the name of God in this earth. But man now begins to sink into moral degradation again. And God raises up a people, a nation. And they are to reflect the glory of God to this world, to be a light of God in this world so that people would find God. And so Israel is raised up. But if you know your Bible, you know the story of the nation Israel. They had their wonderful glory days. We think of the days of David when he was king, and he was in that line which would bring forth the Messiah ultimately. But then following David and Solomon, his son, Israel begins to sink. Until when the seed of the woman came, the Lord Jesus Christ, Israel had sunk into moral degradation and awesome pride in themselves. And the day came when they officially rejected their own Messiah, the seed of the woman, the one whom Israel was supposed to have been a light for in this world. And Jesus, their own Messiah, the Son of God, Emmanuel, God with us, was nailed to the cross and crucified for the sins of Israel, for our sins, for the sins of all of those who preceded us. And so we come to another place in human history. God had wiped man off this earth with the flood because of his wickedness. And now God sets aside his chosen people, Israel, because of the hardness of their heart. And you know your history in 70 AD, the Jews were finally vanquished from their land, Israel. And God was raising up a new work in this world. It was a new day again. The plan had not changed. God had not changed. It was still God's plan of redemption. God provided for the sins of man. May I say it even more personally and clearly? God provided for your sins and mine. And He did so through Jesus. And now God reaches out to the larger world, the Gentile world again, and He begins to build His church. And over these 2,000 years which have transpired, God has been building His church, primarily of Gentile people, of Jewish people too, those who will come. But the Jewish people have, by and large, continued in their blindness, rejecting Jesus, their Messiah. And God has been building His church. And what was the purpose? What is the purpose of the church? Just like Noah, just like the people of Israel, the church is to be a testimony of God to this world. We are to be pointing men and women to the Lord Jesus Christ and telling them that there is salvation available. And so in the book of Romans, chapter 9, God tells us that story through the pen of the Apostle Paul. And in Romans chapter 10, God focuses on the purpose of all of this. It is salvation. We read in our scripture this morning about that. In Romans chapter 10, verse 6, "Who can say in his heart, 'Who shall ascend up into heaven,' that is, to bring Christ down from above?" Now put that in the context. Who is it who can say in his heart, "I will keep the law, I will be so moral and so virtuous and so good and so holy that I will deserve the salvation of God. I will bring it down to myself through my own efforts." You cannot do that. Romans chapter 10, verse 7. "Who shall descend into the deep?" That is to bring up Christ again from the dead. You cannot, through your own efforts, whether they are religious or moral or whatever they are, you cannot bring Christ to yourself through your own merit and your own virtue. Man is inescapably sinful and estranged from God, but it is God who has provided. Romans chapter 10, verse 8, "The word is in your heart." It's the word of faith which we preach. It's not of works. It's not of attaining to Christ, bringing Him down or bringing Him up. It's trusting Him and what He has done. And here is that word of faith. Believe, verse 9, "If thou shalt confess with thy mouth the Lord Jesus and shalt believe in thine heart that God hath raised Him from the dead, thou shalt be saved." It is that simple, and it is that easy. It was not easy for Jesus, but for you and me, my dear friend, it's not of works. It is just trusting Him and calling upon Him for salvation based upon what He did for us, just simply believing in Him and trusting Him. Have you done that? If you've never done so and your heart is stirring, even as you hear these words from the Scriptures, I would tell you that that is God who is moving your heart, and He is saying, "Come to me. Just believe me. Trust in me." And my dear friend, right now where you sit, if in your heart you would simply confess Him with your mouth, that is, if you would call upon Him and believe in Him that He is the Savior who died for you and rose from the dead and lives today. And if you will, with your mouth, ask Him to save you, He will do so, and your sins will be forgiven and your eternity will be taken care of. You will have no fear of eternity. I invite you to do that in your heart right now. That's not the end of the story, though. Paul had expressed those awful words, "I love my people Israel so much that if it were possible," which it is not, "but if it were possible, I would even desire to be estranged from Christ myself. I would desire to be accursed myself if I could take the place of my people Israel." And that's not possible for Paul. But it is possible, dear Jewish friend who may be listening to me, because someone did take your place and became accursed from God for you. And that was the Lord Jesus Christ, who came of the seed of Abraham. And if you'll put your trust in him, you will become a part of Abraham's seed also, not a flesh, the scripture says, but his spiritual seed through the Lord Jesus Christ. Has God then turned his back forever on Israel? Oh, no. And Romans chapter 11 deals with that. It begins with this question, I say then, hath God cast away his people? God forbid, for I, Paul, also am an Israelite of the seed of Abraham, of the tribe of Benjamin. God hath not cast away his people, which he foreknew. Paul is a Jew also, but he has believed on the Lord Jesus Christ. And so Romans chapter 11 speaks of the current situation and what will happen in the future. These three chapters of Romans speak of the past, of the present, and of the future. The vine has been cut off. Israel has been cut off. Not the individuals, but as a nation. Any individual Israelite who would come to Jesus can be saved. But as a nation today, the nation is in darkness and has rejected him. And that happened in order to enlarge God's program and make it more apparent to the Gentile world. And so God raised up these apostles who went to the Gentiles. God has raised up his preachers and his missionaries in the churches down through the years. But what about Israel? And Romans chapter 11 speaks of that. There is a day coming when God is going to reach out to the nation Israel again. And my dear friend, as we sit here today, we're very close to that time. You have your Bibles open in front of you to the book of Romans. Turn back to the next to last book of the Old Testament, the book of Zechariah, with me for just a moment, and look at some words of prophecy from Zechariah, chapter 12. In Zechariah chapter 12, verse 1, we read these words, "The burden of the word of the Lord for Israel, saith the Lord, which stretcheth forth the heavens and layeth the foundation of the earth and formeth the spirit of man within him." Now listen to this. "Behold, I will make Jerusalem a cup of trembling unto all the people round about, when they shall be in the siege, both against Judah and against Jerusalem." The siege against Judah and Jerusalem, that is not in place today. But have you been keeping up with the news? Have you been reading the newspapers and listening to the news? Just this very week, the leader of Iran has declared all over again that the time is near for Israel to be stamped off the face of this earth. It may be that by the time this sermon is telecast on Rejoice, that there will already be war in the Middle East. And so if you're reading the newspapers, even though there is not a siege against Judah and Jerusalem by armed troops and the land today, the sounds begin to sound like that. And verse 3 of Zechariah chapter 12 says, "And in that day," and let me stop for just a moment, that day which is spoken of here is the day of the second coming of the Lord Jesus Christ. On God's prophetic calendar, as we are here today, we are anticipating the rapture, the calling of God's people out of this world. We'll be caught up together with him in the clouds, and we'll be with him in heaven. That will be followed by 7 years of terrible tribulation on this earth, such as this world has never seen. And during that time of tribulation, there will be a time of Jacob's trouble when the nations of the world, led by a man named Antichrist, will attempt to destroy the Jewish people, the nation of Israel, from off this earth. And at the end of that 7 years, the nations of this world will be encamped against Judah and Jerusalem. That is the day which is spoken of here, the day of the second coming. Zechariah chapter 12, verse 3, "And in that day will I make Jerusalem a burdensome stone for all people. All that burden themselves with it shall be cut in pieces. Though all the people of the earth be gathered together against it, in that day, saith the Lord, I will smite every horse with astonishment and his rider with madness, and I will open mine eyes upon the house of Judah and will smite every horse of the people with blindness." And in that chapter, would you look down at verse 9? What beautiful words. "And it shall come to pass in that day, at the second coming, that I will seek to destroy all the nations that come against Jerusalem, and I will pour upon the house of David and upon the inhabitants of Jerusalem the spirit of grace and of supplication, and they shall look upon me whom they have pierced on the cross of Calvary. They'll look upon me as I am returning in the second coming, and they shall mourn for him, the Son of God, their Messiah, as one mourneth for his only son, and shall be bitterness for him as one that is in bitterness for his firstborn. In that day shall there be a great mourning in Jerusalem." And in verse 12 we read, "And the land shall mourn, every family apart, the family of the house of David apart, and their wives apart, the family of the house of Nathan." You have the government there, you have the religious people there, you have the families of the common people there, verse 14. And then the very next verse, chapter 13, verse 1, "In that day there shall be a fountain open to the house of David and to the inhabitants of Jerusalem for sin and for uncleanness." Now Jesus, when he comes back to this world, and I speak reverently, but in language which we can understand from our culture, he's not going to wave a magic wand over Israel and just say, "Okay, we'll forget all about your sins." No, they're going to see him coming, and he will pour out upon them his spirit, wooing them to himself. And throughout the land of Israel, which will be embattled and encircled, the people will see him coming, and they will realize this is our Messiah whom we have crucified. And one by one, through their houses and their families, they shall believe. And the fountain of forgiveness will be opened to them, just like it has been opened today to all of us, and most of us have trusted Jesus as Savior. And in that day, salvation will come to Israel. Romans chapters 9, 10, and 11, God has not cut off Israel forever. He is going to bring his people back to himself, and they will trust him as their Savior. And Jesus will return, and he shall set up his kingdom in this world, and he will rule and reign for 1,000 years. Now, there are some lessons for us here, very practical lessons for today. One of them is this: man should not press the mercy and the long-suffering of God. Man did so 1,600 years after the creation. God destroyed this world with a flood, a literal flood of water. Only Noah and his family were saved. The nation of Israel pressed God in his mercy and his long suffering. And there came a day when God turned away and took the message of salvation through his people to the Gentile world. All the door is still open to any Jewish man or woman who will believe. But by and large, it has not been Israel. It's been the Gentiles. And as we sit here today, this world is filled again with all the moral degradation and filthiness described in Romans chapter 1 and which God found in this world in the days of Noah. And God's judgment is just about to come on this world. When you hear the stirrings of militaries around the world, when you see the focus of the world glued on the Middle East, which is about to erupt in fire, when you see God's moving in the world of nature with heat and cold and earthquakes and famine and all of those things, you are watching, aren't you? You are paying attention, aren't you? We need to stop using the corn for gasoline because the world needs it for food. Who would have ever dreamed such a thing would be written in the news? When you see these things shaping up, understand that this world is filled with sin and rebellion and moral filthiness. And when you see that moral filthiness corrupting our government and our people and the churches and the land and reaching out to steal our children from us, you need to understand, dear friend, that we must not press the long-suffering and the mercy of God, because the day will come when it will be too late. Romans chapter 10 says, "Whosoever believeth on him shall not be ashamed. For whosoever shall call upon the Lord, the name of the Lord, shall be saved." There is no difference between the Jew and the Greek, that's the Gentile. For the same Lord over all is rich unto all that call upon him. God is not willing that any should perish. He longs to save every man or woman, boy or girl, who will come to him and call upon him. If you've not done so, I invite you to do so today. If you have trusted Jesus as your Savior, now is the day to tell a needy world about Jesus and forgiveness of sins. Will you do your part?
0: This is Rejoice Pulpit, and now, a sermon from a past Bible conference at Pensacola Christian College.
2: Praise the Lord. Let's stand for the reading of the Word of the Lord. We're in Matthew chapter 6 again, if you would please. It's been such a blessing being here. It's so good to be with the Hortons, Dr. and Mrs. Horton, at supper time. Thank you so much, staff and faculty, for everything that you've done for us. Dr. Shoemaker, Dr. Mullinex, and everyone here, thank you for giving us a comfortable room, a nice fruit basket, books to buy, and everything. It's been great as usual. In the midst of the age of compromise that we live in, and it's so good to see such a flourishing place where God's Word is not compromised, where the holy stand for the Lord is still, whether it's in vogue with the world or not, it's enforced here, and for this we give praise and thanks, but it's done with a cheerful spirit, and I love this place. I thank the Lord for the influence that it's had on my children personally and on the children of our church, and I think we might even have a couple of our young people's mom and dad here. I think Doctors Paul and Pat Cisson are here tonight. If so, be sure to say hello to me, but it's good that they're here because, matter of fact, Dr. Paul has often prayed this prayer with me for an hour or better back home in Houston, so he'll know exactly where we're going here. Matthew chapter 6. Let's begin in verse 9. We're reading verses 9 through 13, the great model prayer. Let's read together verse number 9. Ready? "After this manner, therefore, pray ye, Our Father which art in heaven, hallowed be thy name. Thy kingdom come, thy will be done in earth as it is in heaven. Give us this day our daily bread, and forgive us our debts as we forgive our debtors. And lead us not into temptation, but deliver us from evil. For thine is the kingdom and the power and the glory forever. Amen." Boy, that was nice just hearing you read it. Let's go to the Lord in prayer, and then please be seated. Father, we thank you so much for this opportunity to be here at Pensacola Christian College on this final evening. We pray your utmost blessings upon Dr. Box as he comes in a little bit to give our final message. We pray that you might help us, Lord, be a blessing to the student body and to everyone that's visiting tonight. Give us, please, the Holy Spirit, a power for this message tonight. Without you, Lord, we can do nothing. You are the vine, we are the branches. You are our source. Please, Father, come through the conduit, this unworthy preacher, and help me to preach what you laid upon my heart in Jesus' name and for Christ's sake. Amen. You may be seated, please. Jesus said in Matthew 26, "What, could you not watch with me for 1 hour?" Almost as though you hear exasperation in his voice. What, could you not watch with me for 1 hour? Six, the number of man, 6 points in the model prayer. Multiplied by 10, 6 points, model prayer, 60 minutes. Could you not watch with me for 60 minutes? Seems amazing that he would have asked maybe for an evening in prayer or for the whole night in prayer, but he only asked for 1 hour. I would suggest to you that something supernatural seems to happen in the life of a person who spends an hour with God in prayer. Well, now the question is, how do I spend an hour with God? I remember somebody was questioning once about this teaching on prayer, and somebody said, well, you know,

congregation. Oh, that's when they were in good moods. Usually, Johnny, you be the sinner. So that means my brother preached, and I didn't have to look around to see who he was preaching to. And when he gave the invitation, the neighbor kept giving the invitation till I came down the aisle and got saved. You must be born again and again and again and again. I remember I got tired of it. I really did. I got tired of it. And I was ready for him. I could never say I'll be the preacher fast enough. By the way, my brother's a banker and I'm the preacher. But anyway, certainly. But anyway, so I remember my brother said, okay, I'm the preacher. Okay. Neighbor kid said, I'm the song director. And I said, and I'm God. The Reverend Dr. Julian Pope overheard me. He said, Johnny, come upstairs. My father beat all the deity out of me that day. Never played God again. We laugh at that, but I want to tell you in all seriousness, when you decide to make people pay for the pain that you've been given, you are playing God, and we're not permitted to do that. Am I in the place of God? Oh, how can I be like Jesus and be full of mercy? How can I learn what Jesus said? Learn this of me. I'm the sacrifice. I'll take the payment for the sins of the world. Let it be on me. It is your job to get the word of mercy to the world. Learn this of me. I will have mercy. Who are we? If God, the only one worthy to make people pay for sin, doesn't do it, but in mercy forgives us and forgets it, who are we to try to play havoc with his mercy? Number three, receive it for yourself. One of the great problems that people have in not giving mercy is that they have a hard time believing that God loves them unconditionally, that you don't do anything to earn it, that you cannot do anything to deserve it. You just simply receive it by grace through faith, and that not of yourselves. It is a gift of God, not of works, lest any man should boast. Not by works of righteousness, Titus 3:5, which we have done, but according to his mercy he saved us by the washing of regeneration and renewed in the Holy Ghost. It's not by my works. There's nothing that I can do. I can't wash it away with human water. I can't brush it away with my rigmarole and my religiosity. I must simply receive. How do you receive? You just receive. Better felt than tell. Receive it yourself. I want to read you a very beautiful passage in the book of Zephaniah. It's a great prophecy to Israel, but the ways of God to Israel are the ways of God to his people, and he never changes. He's the same yesterday, day, today, and forever. And oh, that we might receive this message in Zephaniah 3, and verse number 15. Listen to these words, take them personally. The Lord hath taken away thy judgments. He hath cast out thine enemy. The king of Israel, even the Lord, is in the midst of thee. Thou shalt not see evil anymore. In that day, that's why he tells us to pray, lead us not into temptation, but deliver us from evil. In that day it shall be said to Jerusalem, fear thou not, and to Zion, let not thy hands be slack. I love this verse. The Lord thy God is in the midst of thee, is mighty. He will save, look at this. He will rejoice over thee with singing. He will rest in his love. He will joy over thee with singing. He said in verse 19, behold, at that time I will undo all that afflict thee and will save her that halteth and gather her that was driven out. I will give them praise and fame in every land where they have been put to shame. He said, the Lord thy God, verse 17, in the midst of thee is mighty. He will save. He will rejoice over thee with joy. He will rest in his love. He will joy over thee with singing. I want you to see this for a moment, dear people. God Almighty looks at you. And the Bible says in Psalm, the latter part, he taketh pleasure in his people. You know, you're looking around like God has the sword of Damocles ready to raise it over your head. But that's not the way it is, my friend. He has mercy on you. He joys over you with singing. He wanted you to get this so much that he said, he will not break the bruised reed. He will not quench the smoking flax. In English grammar, this is a latotes. It is different from the hyperbole. Hyperbole, easier for a camel to enter the eye of a needle than for a rich man to enter the kingdom of heaven.

0: Latotes is different. It makes the affirmative more affirmative by a negative. It is like saying winning the marathon in 2 hours and so odd minutes was no small feat, meaning it was a great feat. He was not a little angry, meaning he was greatly angered. This phrase, he will not break the bruised reed, he will not quench the smoking flax, is a latotes. He said, I want you to get this, and I want you to get this good. I will not only take the bruised reed and not break it, I will bless it. I will lift it. If I cannot carve it at the break, I will let it grow beyond its break. And then when it's time and it's ripe and it's tall, I'll cut it and make a flute out of it and make beautiful music. Those who have never been used of God, I will use. I will make music out of those that believe they had not even a song. He hath put a new song in my mouth, even praise unto our God. I will not only not quench that smoking flax, I will take special care of it, and I'm going to make that thing bright. I'm going to make it light, better than any lamp you've ever seen. Latotes, I'm going to really lift it up. He uses a negative to make the affirmative more of an affirmative. He said, I'm going to joy over you with singing. We're going to make me, but Lord, I can't sing, and I don't have a song to call your sheep. I'm not worthy to call your sheep. I'm a bruised reed. He says, just hang on. You start singing, I'll sing alto. Hang on. You start singing, I'll sing bass. Don't worry about it. I'll come in and we'll sing together. I'm taking joy over you. God looks at you and smiles. Does that blow your mind? That's what it says. He joys over you. He looks at you and starts going like this. Praise the Lord for full salvation. God still lives upon the throne, and I know his blood still reaches. Sing it, Gabriel. Deeper than the stain is gone. I think God sings a lot better than that. But he gets excited and he sings over you. You know, I'm here at Pensacola. Maybe he does it like this. The Lord is my light and has become my salvation. Whom shall I fear? Oh, yes, thank you. He joys over us with singing. Stephen Swain was a junior majoring in music. You music majors will like this. He was assigned to learn and play some piano pieces by Aaron Copland. When the day came for his recital, Aaron Copland, remember the guy that wrote Appalachian Spring Rodeo, Grand Canyon Suite? Beautiful music, Americana kind of music. He was assigned to play these pieces on a recital day. Shortly before the recital, he was told by his professor, there's a special guest that's going to be in the audience today. Stephen Swain, junior majoring in music, said, and who might that be? Said, Aaron Copland. Do what? Aaron Copland, the author of these musical pieces, was sitting there. When it was over, guess who was in the back waiting for him? Aaron Copland. Aaron Copland said, did you mean to play at this point this fast? He said, Yes, sir. Did you mean at this point to get this loud? Stephen Swain said, yes, sir. He said, I have the music that you play today. Would you mind taking a personal copy from me? No, sir. I'd be happy to. And on his music, he wrote these words to Steve Swain, who plays these variations beautifully. He said, the pieces that I learned by Copland were very unlike Copland. He said, I couldn't wait to practice because it didn't sound like Copland. And I couldn't wait till some of the seniors came by and said, what are you doing? I was going to say, I'm playing Copland. That isn't Copland. And then I was going to show them Aaron Copland's signature. You play these pieces beautifully. Stephen Swain said on that night, it didn't matter what the 971 other people that were there in that auditorium thought. I knew what the author and composer thought. It doesn't matter what other people say. As long as Copland said, I played his music beautifully. The bruised reed he will not break. You like that? I've been waiting all day to tell you that one. Ignacy Jan Paderewski, I think. The great pianist, composer, was making his debut in the United States. The concert hall was full. I love this. Hear me out. The concert hall was full. It's the last story. I just saw the clock, but I gotta finish. Give me time out, okay. And there was a little lady, it was a black tie occasion, but this little lady, I would picture her the kind of lady that would do the wash to make sure that she could pay for her son's piano lessons. So her goal was to bring her little boy there, her little five-year-old boy who had recently started playing piano. Her goal was to bring him there to inspire him to see the beautiful music hall. Jonathan, I've pictured that day when you played at Carnegie Hall, and I've thought about what that must have felt like. I can see that lady looking like I was a proud parent because my child was about to play at Carnegie Hall, and she's looking around at all the people, and someone strikes up a conversation with her, and she starts talking to her, forgetting that her squirmy, wormy son had now become enchanted by the Ebony Steinway on stage. You're ahead of me. When she turned to see that he was gone, it was too late. He had hurried up to the platform. He had mounted into the seat behind the Ebony Steinway. Started playing chopsticks. Some of you didn't know I could play the piano. I should get my wife up here and show you how we make beautiful music together. Certainly. But, you know, this is a huge platform, you know. And so as he started playing, true story, people began to say, "Who is that boy? Get him out of there. He has no business being here. Get him out of here. He doesn't belong up there. Get him down." The mother was embarrassed and the crowd was so thick she couldn't get up there. Ignacy Jan Paderewski saw what was happening. He left the socialites behind the curtain, grabbed his coat, pulled it around him, and as this little boy, not seeing Paderewski, come behind him and put his arms around the little boy, he began to play a counter melody. The little boy was a bit startled, and the soft, comforting voice of Paderewski said, "Keep playing, son." And he continued to play. And as the master played all around him, "Don't stop, boy. Play, boy. Continue, boy. Play on. Play on." The sarcastic, antagonistic voices quieted down. And on that night, when he had played his Chopin and Liszt in his own compositions, the people would still tell you the most beautiful piece was Paderewski and the five-year-old, chopsticks in counter melody. In ministry and in life, I know that I have failed my Lord again and again. If anyone would say, "Have you ever felt like quitting?" I would tell you every Monday. But about the time that I feel like my lamp is smoking the room instead of lighting the room, when I can't get any music out of my flute, I feel the arms of Jesus, the nail-pierced hands come around me, and I hear the voice of the Father through the blessed Holy Spirit, "Play on, boy. Don't stop. For a bruised reed he will not break, and the smoking flax he will not quench. Christ has mercy." The mercy of Jesus. Merciful Lord. When the blood of Abel fell upon the rocks, it cried out, "Vengeance, vengeance, vengeance." But when the blood of Jesus fell upon Calvary, it cried out, "Mercy, mercy, mercy." Thanks be to God for the mercy of Jesus. for you and me.
1: 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It's time for a message from the former pastor of Campus Church, Dennis McBride.
2: Genesis chapter 41. Genesis 41. Continue our messages on Joseph. We're going to read a few verses to begin today. If you will look at Genesis chapter 41, we're going to begin at verse 41. Follow along, would you, as I read some of these verses with you. Verse 41 of Genesis 41. Pharaoh said unto Joseph, "See, I have set thee over all the land of Egypt." Pharaoh took off his ring from his hand and put it upon Joseph's hand, and arrayed him in vestures of fine linen, and put a gold chain about his neck. And he made him to ride in the second chariot which he had. And they cried before him, "Bow the knee." And he made him ruler over all the land of Egypt. And Pharaoh said unto Joseph, "I am Pharaoh, and without thee shall no man lift up his hand or foot in all the land of Egypt." And Pharaoh called Joseph's name Zaphnath-Paaneah. And he gave him to wife Asenath, the daughter of Potipharah, priest of On. And Joseph went out over all the land of Egypt. And Joseph was 30 years old when he stood before Pharaoh, king of Egypt. And Joseph went out from the presence of Pharaoh and went throughout all the land of Egypt. Can you imagine having such influence? How many of us today would turn it down if the president came to us and said, "I'm going to make you the second most powerful man in America"? Some of us would, because we wouldn't want to move to Washington. But most of us would love to have that kind of influence, the ability to pick up the phone and call people and just have it be done. Influence is a wonderful, wonderful thing. And here we find Joseph being given tremendous power and national influence. The source of influence is character. And the source of character is God. Joseph did something more remarkable than keep his eyes on God when he was going through some tough times. He did something many of us cannot do. He kept his eyes on God when he prospered. And it showed his character. Success ruins more men than failure. America is suffering today because we, in our prosperity and in our wealth and in our tremendous blessings, we have forgotten God. Tocqueville said this, "Well, I went everywhere. I went into their marketplaces. I went into their houses of government. I went to their ports, their docks. I went everywhere searching for what it was that made America so unique and that has blessed America so much." He said this, "I didn't see it until I went into their houses of worship. America is great because America is good." I wonder today if God will look at America and say, "We're good." We no longer think we need God. We no longer believe our blessings were from His hands. Proverbs 14 says this, "Righteousness exalteth a nation, but sin is a reproach to any people." It is righteousness that exalted this country, and it will be the lack of righteousness that will bring her down. God is the only source of righteousness. Not government, not courts, not even our laws. God's laws. Righteousness flows from God. When we turn away from God, we begin to lose touch with what is good, and we tear away the fabric of morality strand by strand until we stand unclothed and guilty before a righteous God. In ancient times, coins were created by melting gold, silver, or copper and pour them into a mold. And the molds were not exactly solid. They were not exactly completely sealed. And then you would take, while the metal was still very soft, you'd take a die and you'd press it down into the metal and you'd kind of hold it there a little bit as the metal began to cool and harden up. You'd take it out real quick and then you'd have whatever imprint on the coin. But the edges of the coin would be soft and very ill-defined. And if you ever seen any pictures of any old coins, they're not nice and round like ours. They have very undefined edges. Now, because they were undefined edges, you didn't know if the coin you were just given had edges like that because it was made that way or because someone else helped it look that way. And people would take a coin and they would shave the edges and just shave around the edge and get a little bit of little gold off, and they do another coin and another coin. And if they did it enough, you could have enough gold to melt that down and make yourself another coin. And that was fairly common practice. It was so common that the city of Athens, over a 100-year period, passed 80 different laws against that practice. 1 Corinthians says this, "I keep my under my body and bring it into subjection, lest that by any means, when I have preached to others, I myself should be a castaway." The word castaway there was the common word for a coin that had been shaved and compromised to the point that a merchant refused to accept it. It had lost its ability to perform its initial and original use. That shaving process takes place in our lives. We compromise and we lower standards and we decide it's not as important as it used to be. We accept behavior in ourselves that years ago would have offended us to the very core. But Joseph is no castaway. Joseph always had his eyes on God. God used Joseph because he didn't waver in his trust for God, and Joseph is not a castaway. So here we are. He shows up before Pharaoh, a man of character, tells Pharaoh what he needs to do. You're going to have 7 years of plenty followed by 7 years of famine. You need to find a guy who can get out there and collect all the stuff you can possibly collect, 20%. Of everything, and put it aside so when the 7 years of famine come, you'll be fine, you'll be able to feed your people. And Pharaoh looks at him and says, where can we find a man so discreet and wise as you are? You're the man we're looking for. And he puts him in charge of everything. Now, I tell you what, I'm standing there in Pharaoh's court, and I'm paying attention to who's in Pharaoh's court. You know who's in Pharaoh's court? The butler. He's standing right there. You know who else in Pharaoh's court? Potiphar. Captain of the guard that threw him in jail, and they're both standing there. Can you imagine the looks on their faces? I'm going to make you now second in command only to me, and nothing will happen in this land unless you say it's going to happen, and all of my people will obey you. You are just under me. I'm only greater because I sit on the throne. Other than that, you are the man. And I can see Potiphar and the butler go, "Oh, no." I wonder what Joseph did. Joseph's a gracious man. He's already forgiven these people. But, these things cross my mind. They might not cross yours. But I can see Joseph walk right past Potiphar and kind of wink at him on the way out of the room. As Potiphar suddenly remembers he had someplace else to be. Pharaoh has placed Joseph in a position of great political power. Look what he did for him. Now, Joseph is our picture of Jesus. He's the most beautiful and complete picture of Jesus in the Old Testament. And here he is. And what did Pharaoh do? Well, he put his ring on him. Look at verse 42. Pharaoh took off his ring from his hand and put it upon Joseph's hand. Not just any old ring. That wasn't just a gift. It wasn't just jewelry. It was his signet ring. It was his signature. Signet means to sink down. And you'd put wax or something on a document, a law, a declaration. And you put that wax on there and you take that ring and you press it into that wax. And that was the signature of Pharaoh that this is law. You will obey this. Pharaoh's name is on it. And he gave that to Joseph. Now, I want you to look with me at John. Keep your place here in Genesis. Look at John chapter 12. Look at John 12 with me and verse 44. John 12, 44. When Joseph speaks, Pharaoh speaks because he has Pharaoh's signature on the ring. Look what Jesus said, verse 44 of chapter 12 of John. Jesus cried and said, don't miss that. Cried means he lifted up his voice. He wanted everyone to hear this. Jesus cried and said, he that believeth on me believeth not on me, but on him that sent me. He that seeth me seeth him that sent me. What does that signet ring mean? Everything Joseph does Pharaoh has authorized. I am come, verse 46, a light into the world, that whosoever believeth on me should not abide in darkness. And if any man hear my words and believe not, I judge him not. For I came not to judge the world, but to save the world. He that rejecteth me and receiveth not my words hath one that judgeth him. The word that I have spoken, the same shall judge him in the last day. For I have not spoken of myself, but the Father which sent me. He gave me a commandment, what I should say and what I should speak. And I know that his commandment is life everlasting. Whatsoever I speak, therefore, even as the Father said unto me, so I speak. Joseph is the representative of Pharaoh. He has his signature. Everything that he says do, you take it as a commandment from Pharaoh. And everything that Jesus said, his words came from the Father. And we take it as from the Father. They put him in vestures of fine linen. Not everybody wore linen. Linen was expensive. Only nobles wore linen. Only people that could afford it wore linen. It was a very, very expensive thing. He put him in some elegant robes. I'll guarantee you the linen that Joseph wore was not like everybody else's linen. There was something special about it. He clothed him in linen. When you think of linen, you think of white. It didn't have to be white that Joseph was wearing. They could have dyed it. But when you think of linen, we think of white linen. We think of something pure and clean. And I look in Revelation. You know what I find? I find the 24 elders on the throne with the Lamb, representing Old and New Testament saints. What are they wearing? Vestures of white. I find the angels that come forth out of the temple to carry out judgment of God on man in Revelation are wearing white linen. I see an army that Jesus comes back with where he reaps his vengeance on man and sets up his millennial kingdom. And what's that army wearing? Vestures of white. It's always a symbol of righteousness. It's always a symbol of purity. It's always a symbol of being washed by him. What does Jesus wear when he comes back on that white horse with that wonderful army? The Word of God tells me he's in a vesture dipped with blood, the precious, righteous, pure blood of the Lamb. The vesture that Joseph wears is a picture of the purity and the righteousness of Christ. Then he put a gold chain on him. Look at that with me again, verse 42. And put a gold chain about his neck. Again, that's not just jewelry. That is a chain that usually had a medallion with it, and it was the symbol of his office and the symbol of his authority. I am who I say I am because I have this. Well, what did Jesus do? What did Jesus do? Look at another verse with me. Look at John chapter 2. Stay here. Keep your hand here. And look at John chapter 2. Jesus didn't have a gold chain around his neck. What did he have as a symbol of his authority? John 2, and we're going to begin reading in verse 18. They're questioning his authority. Now, what has just happened? If you look back a little bit there at John 2, he has just run them out of the temple because they've turned his father's house into a house of merchandise. And they look at him and say, by what authority do you do these things? Look at verse 18. Then answered the Jews and said unto him, what sign showest thou us, seeing that thou doest these things? Where's your authority? How can you do this? Jesus answered and said unto them, destroy this temple, and in 3 days I will raise it up. Then said the Jews, 46 years was this temple in building, and wilt thou rear it up in 3 days? But he spake of the temple of his body. When therefore he was risen from the dead, his disciples remembered he had said this unto them, and they believed the scriptures and the word which Jesus had said. What was the symbol of his authority? What was the symbol he was? Who he said he was? He came out of the tomb. He didn't have a gold chain. He had a rock that moved. Look at verse 23. Now, when he was in Jerusalem at the Passover, the feast day, many believed in his name when, check the phrase, they saw the miracles which he did. But Jesus did not commit himself unto them because he knew all men and needed not that any should testify of man, for he knew what was in man. Verse 3, chapter 1, there was a man of the Pharisees named Nicodemus, a ruler of the Jews. The same came to Jesus by night and said unto him, Rabbi, we know that thou art a teacher come from God. Why? For no man can do these miracles that thou doest except God be with him. Here's the symbol of who I am. I'm the second in command of Pharaoh. I've been sent by Pharaoh. My word is from Pharaoh. And what did Jesus do? Miracles that no man has ever done. You doubt Jesus Christ. Look at what he did. Who else could take a few loaves and a few fishes and feed 5,000? Who else could walk up to a tomb and say, come forth, and the body came forth? Who else could do the things he did? No man has ever done what Jesus Christ did, and his entire life is clearly recorded for us so we can see what he accomplished, and that's his gold chain. Believe my words because you saw what I could do, and no man has ever been able to do what Jesus Christ did. Verse 43, he put him in his chariot, his second chariot, Pharaoh's second chariot, which he had. It was Pharaoh's chariot. It had Pharaoh's insignia on it. In verse 43, they're going to bow the knee. They're going to run before. There's a group of men running before the chariot, either on horseback or on foot. And as they come to anybody that came in contact with that chariot, they would stop them and say, bow the knee, bow the knee, bow the knee. Stop whatever you're doing right now and bow. Here comes Joseph, the herald that went before them. Oh my. Philippians, wherefore God hath also highly exalted him and given him a name which is above every name, that at the name of Jesus every knee should bow. Of things in heaven and things in earth and things under the earth, and that every tongue should confess that Jesus Christ is Lord to the glory of God the Father. You tell people today, you need to bow to God. You need to surrender to God. You need to stop doing what you're doing. Whatever it is that you're doing right now, just stop and bow to God. You need to understand He's the Son of God. He's the Savior of the world. And if you don't come to Him, there will be no hope. And if you say that to average person today, their heart will stiffen, it will grow cold, and they do not want to bow to God. There's that rebellion in the heart of man that says, no, I will not obey. I will do what I want to do. But the fact of the matter is, every man will one day bow that knee and proclaim he's Jesus Christ to the glory of God. Verse 44, Pharaoh decrees his authority in very plain language. Pharaoh said to Joseph, I am Pharaoh. What does that mean? Everybody knows you're Pharaoh. Is this supposed to be news? No, what it means is I am law. My word is law. I am Pharaoh, and without thee shall no man lift up his hand or foot in all the land of Egypt. That is my law. Everybody's going to do exactly what you say they're going to do. Pharaoh gave Joseph something else. He gave him legitimacy. In verse 45, he called his name Zaphnath-Paaneah. Oh, this just excites my heart so much. Zaphnath-Paaneah. The word means God speaks and he lives. What's Pharaoh saying? Hey, in this man, I heard the voice of God. In this man, I came to realize that God lives and that God speaks. And he's admitting that the false gods of Egypt have never spoken to him. He's not sure they're really alive, but Joseph's God is. God speaks, and he's alive, and Joseph speaks for him. What a magnificent testimony for Joseph. He gave him social standing. Verse 45, he gave him Asenath, daughter of Potipharah, priest of On, to wife. Now, On is the principal city in Egypt. It's also known as Heliopolis. And the high priest of that city carried the title Greatest of Seers, S-E-E-R-S. That's important because the Egyptians believed in dreams and seeing the future and interpretation. And this man was supposed to be the greatest of all of them. But you do realize he would have been present when Pharaoh said, here's my dream, interpret it, and they could not. He's the greatest of the seers. On was the center of the worship of the god Ra, which was the chief in the hierarchy of Egyptian gods. It was a beautiful town. It had a beautiful temple to Ra. It had a university. It had an observatory. It had a school of medicine. It was a principal and primary city in all of the nation of Egypt. And the most powerful man in that city has a daughter, Aseneth. And Pharaoh says, I'm going to give her to you for a wife. Her name means belonging to Neth. Neth was the Egyptian goddess of wisdom. This is no country girl. This is no simple, uneducated woman. This is the daughter of the most powerful priest in Egypt, and she probably went to those schools, and she was known for wisdom. This was a powerful, noble woman that will marry Joseph. Pharaoh wanted the best for Joseph. He didn't want anyone to question his position due to the fact that he was a foreigner. So he put him in the best of social circles in Egypt. He put him in a powerful family with a noble wife. And I have to ask the question, because we don't do this today. Nobody gave me Connie. I make jokes a lot about that, but they're not true. Nobody gave me Connie. I had to woo her. I had to win her. I had to lie to her. Nobody gave me Connie. We don't do that anymore. What did she think about all this? Women usually married young, 15, 16, 17. Women in her mid-20s would be considered very old, almost past marriage age. So there she is, a very young maiden, and someone comes to her and says, hey, get your best outfit on. We're going to a wedding. She says, really? I love weddings. Whose? Yours. Really? Who am I marrying? Well, Pharaoh has found a bureaucrat he thinks you're perfect for. Can you imagine? Oh, great. Some middle-aged balding guy. Probably got a little pouch on him. This is going to be great. She gets to the place of the wedding, and there she is, standing there waiting, and a chariot pulls up. And she's thinking, hey, hot car. I like it. On the chariot is a good-looking guy. Joseph, remember, is well-favored. He dresses nice, and he's got some bling. I can see Aseneth standing there as that chariot pulls up and turns to one of her bridesmaids and says, you know, this could work. This could work. Joseph went throughout all the land of Egypt. Look at verse 46. Why didn't he just take his ease and sit back and appoint other men to do? No, he's never seen Egypt. When he got to Egypt, he was in Potiphar's house. He was a slave. He's not free to travel. Then he was in jail for several years. He's never seen Egypt. He doesn't know the agricultural potential of the country and where the best areas are for growing grain. He's going to go see for himself. Joseph's a good manager. He does it himself. He inspects what he expects, and he gets out there and takes a look. And he's very efficient. He finds the cities with the fields around it, and he builds the granaries right there. He's not shipping grain all over the country. Let's store the grain right here where it's raised and right here by the populated cities, so when the famine hits, people aren't traveling all over the place. The grain is right there where they are. He's being extremely efficient, and he's doing a wonderful job. Now, in verse 47, it says the grain came in by the handfuls. Handfuls means both hands, meaning full and overflowing. They were indeed having bumper crops. Corn in verse 49 doesn't mean what we think of as, you know, maize or corn. It's a word that means any kind of grain, wheat or barley or whatever. The corn there means just grain in general. And he's collecting it all, doing exactly what he told Pharaoh he was going to do. While all that's going on, he's having two sons. Verses 50 to 52 talk about his sons. Manasseh, look what God's doing for him. Manasseh means causing to forget. God allowed Joseph to forget his sorrows and his troubles. He has healed his wounds, his abuse, his disappointments, and he's made his life peaceful. We see Joseph in a wrong light. We see Joseph in Egypt sorrowful and pining away and bitter about what happened to him. And nothing could be farther from the truth. He admits in his own language that God hath made me to forget my toil and all the sorrow that I have. He is content and he is happy and he is at peace and God has blessed him. You know, we often forget things that we ought to remember. The Word of God is filled with reminders to not forget. God's chief complaint against Israel is that they forgot God. Of the rock that begat thee, thou art unmindful and hast forgotten God that formed thee, he said in Deuteronomy. In Jeremiah, he said, a voice was heard upon the high places, weeping and supplications of the children of Israel, for they have perverted their way and they have forgotten the Lord their God. Sometimes we forget things we ought to remember. We not only forget things we ought to remember, sometimes we remember things we ought to forget. Jeremiah 31 says, for they shall all know me from the least of them to the greatest of them, saith the Lord, for I will forgive their iniquity and I will remember their sin no more. 1 John, if we confess our sins, he's faithful and just to forgive us of all our sin and to cleanse us from all unrighteousness. You know, we forget. God is faithful to forget our sin and he's willing to forgive and cleanse us of our sin. Why don't you forget the sin that you've confessed? Stop being trapped by your conscience. Forget what God has forgotten and let go of what God has forgiven and move on for him. The New Yorker magazine several years ago had a cartoon of the son of the prodigal and the prodigal and by the father of the prodigal. And the father of the prodigal is exasperated and he looks at the son and says, this is the fourth time we've killed the fatted calf. Let me tell you something. Your God will kill the fatted calf every time you come home. Every time. Let go of those things that just chain you. Let him have them. Stop living in the past with a guilty conscience that won't let you be free in Christ. Breathe in him. He's given you liberty. Amen. Joseph might have thought at some point his life would never have anything in it that was good, but here along comes Ephraim, and he calls him doubly faithful. He must have thought at some point, I'll finish my days in jail, nothing but prison, no home, no woman's warm touch, no love, no companionship, no laughter, no children. I'm sure as he sat in that jail cell, he must have had those thoughts. My life will be fruitless and unfruitful, but God has transformed his circumstances. In verses 53 to 57, the tide turns, and the 7 years of plenty that was in the land of Egypt were ended. And the 7 years of dearth began to come. Dearth means hunger. And there was famine in all the lands. The whole world is hungry. The world is still hungry. It's still thirsty. And it's still helpless to change the circumstances of their life and their condition apart from Jesus Christ. Verse 55, what did he say? When all the land of Egypt was famished, the people cried to Pharaoh for bread. And Pharaoh said unto them, unto all the Egyptians, go unto Joseph. What he saith to you, do. Go unto Joseph and do what he says do. And this morning you're hungry and you're thirsty and your heart is empty and you've got problems you can't solve and you're in a mess and you don't know what to do about it. And God the Father says the same thing that Pharaoh said. Go to Jesus and do whatever he says do. On the Mount of Transfiguration, the Father said, hey, this is my beloved Son. Hear ye him. Well, if we're going to hear Jesus, let's hear what he said. In John 5, verily, verily, I say unto you, he that heareth my word and believeth on him that sent me hath everlasting life and shall not come into condemnation, but is passed from death unto life. Hear my words and believe, no condemnation, pass from death unto life. John 3. He that believeth on him is not condemned, and Jesus is speaking, but he that believeth not is condemned already, because he hath not believed in the name of the only begotten Son of God. There's only two kinds of people in this room. There's only two kinds of people listening to me, those that are condemned and those that are not. The difference between starvation and life was Joseph. The difference between condemnation and life is Jesus. He's made provision. He has filled the spiritual granary. There may be some things I don't know. In fact, I know there's a lot of stuff I don't know. One thing I do know, I know where the abundance is. I know where the bread is, and it's Jesus. He has set the table. He's the bread of life. He's the banquet for your hungry soul. And the Word of God says over and over again, come and dine. The bread is set for you. God asks you the same question that Jesus asked the man at the pool of Bethesda. He had been trapped for 38 years with an infirmity, couldn't move. Jesus walked up to him, locked eyes with him, and only asked him one question. Wilt thou be made whole? Will you allow your hunger to be filled? Will you allow your thirst to be assuaged? Will you allow God to do what God wants to do? Will you allow him to take you from condemnation to life? How long have you been suffering with the spiritual infirmities in your life? That hunger in your soul, that dearth in your heart, that longing in your mind for peace and something you just do not have. The people cried to Pharaoh for bread. And what did Pharaoh tell them? Go to Zaphnath-Paaneah. God speaks and he's alive. God speaks to you today and he's alive and he wants to give you eternal life. He doesn't say go to Joseph. He says go to Jesus. Jesus told them in John 6, your fathers had the manna in the wilderness and they died. I have come as that manna from heaven, and if you'll eat of the manna I offer, you will never die. He is the bread. I want you to see something. Look at verse 56. The famine was over all the face of the earth, and Joseph opened all the storehouses and sold unto the Egyptians. Now here is where Joseph and Jesus differ. Joseph was a man. He was a sinner just like us. He needed redemption just like we do. Joseph himself, as the man Joseph, could not give them spiritually what they need. He sold them grain. I have good news for you today. The bread that Jesus Christ offers you is free. You don't have to buy it. It's already been purchased. Amen. All you have to do is come and eat of the bread of life. For the wages of sin is death, but the gift of God, the gift of God is eternal life through Jesus Christ our Lord. And he wants you to come and eat of him. There's hunger in your heart. I know where there's bread. Where do we go? What are we going to do? We're going to starve. Go to Joseph. What are you going to do? Where do you go? You're living in condemnation. And God the Father says, go to my son. Go to my son. And he will meet the need. You can do it right where you sit. You don't need to have anybody around you. You don't need to go see anybody. You don't need to have anybody come tell you anything. You already know enough. Do you know you're a sinner? Do you know you need Christ as Savior? Just tell him right where you are. I need bread, Father. I need bread. And I come to Jesus and I'm looking for bread. And God will do something for you that only God can do. Ask him to be your Savior. Ask him to forgive your sin. And you will find the manna from heaven that Jesus was talking about. That if you would eat, you will never die. Those sitting here this morning, I wonder, do you know Christ as your personal Savior? Do you? Do you know? Big crowd this morning, a lot of people here. It'd be foolish of me to think that everybody in here knows Christ as Savior. If you don't know him, you can come to him. God speaks and God's alive. If he spoke to you this morning, don't walk away, and don't walk away from the life that he offers you.
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3: All right, Luke 16 will be our text this morning. You can go ahead and find that, Luke chapter number 16. Thank you for that song, a wonderful truth and a wonderful message in that. Jesus is certainly still the answer. Well, we are delighted to be here this morning at the Campus Church on behalf of our family. Dr. Smith, of course, introduced all of the kids. My wife is actually here this morning. The rest of them are being taken care of by somebody else, which is a good thing in Sunday morning church for us. But we're glad to be here, and I hope that the services today will be a help and a blessing to you. And we've been anticipating and praying that God would give us good services today. And Luke chapter 16, of course, is the story of the rich man and Lazarus that gives an account of a place called hell. You know, many times when the Lord Jesus Christ spoke, he often used parables. And parables were just an earthly illustration illustrating a heavenly truth or a heavenly principle. And many times in a parable, the people that were talked about in that parable probably did not really exist. And so the Lord oftentimes used parables. This passage here in Luke chapter 16, which was read earlier, is not a parable. It's important to remember that. The rich man actually lived. He actually breathed, just like you and I today. And Lazarus, the beggar, was a man who also existed, who also lived. This is a true story about a place called hell. Look, if you would, again, just at verse 19. There was a certain rich man which was clothed in purple and fine linen and fared sumptuously every day. And there was a certain beggar named Lazarus which was laid at his gate full of sores. So you have here two different people who meet at a very common place in life later in this passage, and that place is death. They were drastically different when they were here on this earth. One was rich, the other was poor. And when they met at that common place of death, they once again would go in two opposite directions. One spent eternity with God forever in a place called heaven. The other, unfortunately, died and spent forever in a place called hell. Now let's pray and ask the Lord to help us this morning. Father, your word is a lamp unto our feet and a light unto our path. And we need clear Bible direction this morning from your word. I certainly can't know the hearts, nor can I know the needs of these dear people that I'm privileged to preach to this morning. And yet I believe and I know, Holy Spirit of God, that you do know the needs and you do know the hearts. And so I pray, Holy Spirit, that you would be our great guide and our great teacher of Bible truth this morning. And specifically, we would ask if there's someone with us this morning who is not certain that when life here on earth is done, that they'll spend forever in a place called heaven. Well, dear Lord, I pray that they can know that this morning from the Bible. I pray that they can see that Jesus Christ, your Son, has died for their sins, providing for them a way in which they can spend forever in heaven. And Jesus is the answer, as was sung, and we believe that. And challenge those of us who are saved this morning to be more passionate, more burdened, and have a greater desire to share the gospel with other people. And Lord, it is a great need, and we believe that, and I know that you can meet it, and we ask that you would. We pray these things in Jesus' name and for his sake. Amen. Have you ever seen on television the silly, I suppose perhaps somewhat infamous commercials now called Got Milk? I remember not long ago I was watching one of these commercials and it went something like this, if I remember it correctly. There was this individual who was enjoying a plate of chocolate chip cookies. He was eating these cookies and you could see crumbs falling from his mouth. Pieces of chocolate were kind of wedged in the corner of his mouth there. He was really enjoying these chocolate chip cookies. And it appeared from the way everything was set up that he was in heaven. Everything was white. I think he probably had a white robe on. I don't remember. Possibly he had wings, a halo. And in heaven, he is enjoying these heavenly chocolate chip cookies. Well, after eating a couple of these cookies, naturally, he would want a drink of milk. And so he turns to one direction or the other, and there is this white refrigerator. And he opens up the door, and to his horror, there's no milk for his chocolate chip cookies. Well, the scene suddenly shifts. Now he's no longer in a place called heaven. It's very evident that they want you to believe he is in a place called hell. There are flames flickering in the background. He is still enjoying those chocolate chip cookies. And in his hand, rather ironic it is an ice cold glass of milk. And the commercial concludes with that silly slogan, "Got milk?" So they would have you believe you'd be far better off in a place called hell, where there's, in their thinking, milk for your chocolate chip cookies, than you would be to be in heaven, and they're thinking, where there's no milk for your chocolate chip cookies. Now, I know it's a silly commercial, but it brings up, I think, a rather important question, and that question is this: is that what hell is really like? Is there any comfort, forgive me, is there any milk for your chocolate chip cookies in this place called hell? Well, Luke 16 gives an account of what hell is really like. I once heard a preacher say this, and I agree with him. Hell is absolutely unthinkable, but it's absolutely true, which is rather sobering when you think about it. And so from this passage here in Luke 16, I want you to see with me three truths about this place called hell. Number one, I want you to see that hell is a literal place. It does exist. Number two, I want you to see that hell is a horrible place. There's nothing good, nothing to be desired about this place called hell. And then number three, I want you to notice hell is a place of choice. So number one, see with me if you can that hell is a literal place. Look at verse 28 of Luke chapter 16. And notice with me what the Bible says here. This is the concluding part of this chapter. It says, this rich man is speaking to Abraham for Lazarus to do something. He says, "For I have five brethren, that he may testify unto them, lest they also come into this place of torment." There really is a literal place called hell. Once there was a poll taken, and the poll basically was about this simple question: where do you believe hell is? I don't remember the exact numbers, but from the number of people that they polled, the percentage was 95%+ of the people believe that hell was here on this earth. Well, I don't think we can argue that life gets pretty rough sometimes, doesn't it? And oftentimes we see events that unfold in this world here on earth, and they're terrible, they're bad, and someone might be tempted to believe incorrectly that here on earth is hell. If you hear about famines in third world countries, and you see pictures across television screens of little children with their bellies bloated because of hunger, I don't know how you're made, but that kind of pulls on my heartstrings. And my heart breaks, and we want to help, and we want to do something. We want to stop that terrible famine that is taking place. But do you realize, though that is unfortunate, and though it is terrible, and I'm very sorry that that happens to anybody, it pales in comparison to what hell is really like. As has become very real to all of us as of late, when we see acts of terrorism on our own soil, in countries abroad, and we see lives snuffed out instantly, and devastation, you know, someone might look at something like that and not see or not believe that it could ever get any worse. Surely they're convinced this has to be hell on earth. Well, I'm sorry for all of the acts of terror that have taken place, and I'm extremely grieved by lives that are lost. But you've got to understand, friend, this morning, it doesn't even compare to a place called hell. None of them are as bad as this literal place called hell. There in verse number 28, you find the word place. In the Greek, it's the word topos. We get our word topography from it. It means a region, a locality, or a room. So you can be certain this morning there is a literal physical room. topographical place that hell does exist in. Just as sure as there is a good, there's a bad. Just as sure as

Not only is there a literal place called hell, but hell is a horrible place. And it really, really is. Hell is a horrible place. Look at how this story unfolds for us. Look at verse number 21. Look at verse 22. And it says, "And it came to pass that the beggar died and was carried by the angels into Abraham's bosom. The rich man also died and was buried." So both of these men in this story die. And verse 23 says, "And in hell he lift up his eyes, being in torments." You will notice the first thing this passage reveals to us about this place called hell being a horrible place is that it is a place of torments. The word literally means torture. Now notice how the passage unfolds, and I want you to see something that I think sheds good light on this. Verse 22, "And it came to pass that the beggar died and was carried by the angels into Abraham's bosom. The rich man also died and was buried, and in hell he lift up his eyes, being in torments." Real simple question this morning is this: how long do you think this rich man had been there? Notice the passage. "And in hell he lift up his eyes." Now the Bible doesn't clearly say, but I believe he just got there. Just in light of how it's worded, he dies, and in hell he lifts up his eyes. So I want to submit to you this morning, he's only been there a couple of moments. And it did not take him long to figure out this is a place of torments, of torture. He dies, he lifts up his eyes, now in his final eternity, and all too quick he understood things aren't good. It's torture. It's torments. You know, for some reason or another, a lot of people have the idea, you know, the worst thing about hell probably is that you'll be separated from God, but all your friends will be there. Let me ask you a question. Where are his friends? You got to believe he had friends. He had money. The Bible says he was rich. And there are no friends to greet him. People have foolishly said, in hell it's going to be one big party. It's not what he understood. The Bible says, "And in hell he lift up his eyes, being in torments," torture, pain, agony, is what the Bible says here. The word "being" has the idea to be under the rule of, the dominating thing that this rich man figured out about this place called hell after being there but a matter of moments is that this is a place of torture. It's a place of agony. It's a place of pain. There's no fun. There's no happiness. There's no pleasure whatsoever in this place called hell. And what grips me the most this morning is to think that there could be an individual in this auditorium, and where you will spend eternity is uncertain to you. Perhaps you're playing the odds. I'm going to try to live a good life. I'm going to try to be a good person. I'm just going to kind of get by to the very end, and on my deathbed, I'll make that crucial decision. Well, friend, you can live life how you want to, but make no mistake about it. The punishment for man because of sin is a place of torments. It's a place called hell. And to play foolishly with this decision is literally to endanger your life for all of eternity in this place. It's a horrible place. It's a place of torments. We go on and we find, following verse 23, "And in hell he lift up his eyes, being in torments, and seeth Abraham afar off, and Lazarus in his bosom." And notice what he says in verse 24. "And he cried and said, Father Abraham, have mercy on me." So he cries out for mercy. Do you realize, friend, the pain in hell will be real? This man is in hell, overwhelmed, under the rule of torture, and he cries and says, "Somebody,
just anybody.

0: He specifically calls for Lazarus, but he says, somebody please ease this pain, ease this torture. And so we know that the pain is real, but what is interesting is what is not said, and that is nobody ever helps. Nobody ever eases the pain. Nobody ever just somehow, some way, slightly, in the least bit, can offer to this rich man any comfort whatsoever. And I don't know but what this morning, if we could somehow, some way, listen into that deep abyss called hell, that you'd hear a rich man still crying for mercy. You know, we have children, and sometimes our kids will hurt themselves. Our son is by far the most courageous and the most dangerous, and he'll do things that would scare me to do. He has no fear whatsoever, and many times in the midst of his adventures, he takes a spill. He bites the dust. He busts a lip or cuts an elbow or scrapes a knee, and he'll just scream, and you'll think the kid's dying. And so quickly, mom or dad, usually mom before dad, I want him to be a little tougher, and we'll run over there, and we'll try to help. We'll try to alleviate any pain that he's in. And it's kind of just the way we're made, I suppose. When somebody cries for help, we naturally, I suppose most of us, want to help. And this man is crying for mercy, and yet nobody can help. Nobody can alleviate the pain. And everyone in hell cries for mercy. But at that point, friend, what you need to know is that it's too late. Nothing can be done. The lines have been drawn. Judgment has been settled. The punishment has been met out. Notice what he says again in verse 24. And he cried and said, Father Abraham, have mercy on me and send Lazarus that he may dip the tip of his finger in water and cool my tongue, for I am tormented in this flame. I think it's interesting you see the word tormented again. It's not changed several verses later. But the Bible here says that this rich man asks Father Abraham to send Lazarus and wants Lazarus just to dip the tip of his finger in water and to cool his tongue. Many times when I've heard this explained, it has been explained along the lines that he was just so thirsty, just a drip of water on his tongue would have been of some comfort. Now, I personally don't think that's what the Bible is saying here. Now, I've never been in the situation that this man is in, but I have to believe if I was, that thirst would not be one of the things on the forefront of my mind. I believe that this man was not only burning outwardly, but he was also burning inwardly. Now that's hard to explain, and it's rather hard to imagine. The reason I believe this is, there have been times, you've probably done the same thing, where I've sat down at the table, Lori's fixed something to eat, normally a hot bowl of soup. And if you're like me, sometimes you're a little too hungry and you don't want to wait for it to cool down. And you stick your spoon in there and you put it in your mouth before you should. And you burn your tongue. You ever done that? And it hurts. Well, what's the first thing you want to do? You want to cool it. You know, get some water, get some iced tea, whatever it is. Cool that puppy off because it hurts. And so I submit to you that this man wanted his tongue cooled because literally, he was being consumed in torments with fire on the outside, which I can probably picture that, but I think it was also inwardly. His body was literally burning inwardly and outwardly, and yet he never is consumed. It's never done. It's never finished. And that's what hell is like. He wanted something to cool the burning, the pain, the torments, the agony. And yet it was not available. Wouldn't it be terrible for someone this morning here to have to face those circumstances? Perhaps you sit rather comfortable this morning here in the Dale Horton Auditorium, but friend, to reject Jesus Christ and God's offer of salvation is to set the stage to live the same way in eternity that this rich man does. Away from God, in torments, crying for mercy, burning inwardly and outwardly. Look at verse 28. You'll find again the Bible says, "For I have five brethren that he may testify unto them, lest they also come into this place of torments." You'll find it all throughout this passage. Torments, torments, torments, torments. It never ends. Hell is a horrible place. The Bible says in Mark 9, verse 44, it says, "Where the worm dieth not, and the fire is not quenched." You know what's probably the most sobering truth about hell? Listen carefully, and please don't miss this, and allow it to sink in. Hell is forever. And ever, and ever, and ever, and ever, and ever, and ever, and ever. Do you realize people die and go to that place called hell? And once they're there, friend, it is eternally too late. It never ends. Just as sure as God promises eternal life in heaven for a person who will place their complete dependence in the Lord Jesus Christ, so God has said there is a place that will last forever, eternally, called hell, where man will pay for their sins, his sins, forever. Where the worm dieth not and the fire is not quenched. That same rich man still burns some 2,000 years later in that place called hell. It's a horrible place. It's a literal place. Notice with me finally this morning, number three, and that is this. It is a place of choice. This morning, if a person in this auditorium dies apart from knowing Jesus Christ, you will spend forever in hell. It's not my idea. That's Bible authority. That's what the Bible teaches. But I want to submit to you this morning that if that is true for you, it'll be because you chose to. Because you can make a choice. You have a choice. You can make a decision. You can choose. Hell is a place of choice. Notice the first person that the rich man asked for. Not the first person he spoke to. That was Father Abraham. But notice who he asked for. Look at verse 20. Verse 20 says this. "And there was a certain beggar named Lazarus, which was laid at his gate full of sores, and desiring to be fed with the crumbs which fell from the rich man's table. Moreover, the dogs came and licked his sores." So they knew one another. Then you get down to verse number 24. "And he cried and said, Father Abraham, have mercy on me and send Lazarus, that he may dip the tip of his finger in water and cool my tongue, for I am tormented in this flame." Look at verse 27. "Then he said, speaking to Father Abraham, I pray thee therefore that thou wouldest send him," that's speaking of Lazarus, "to my father's house. For I have five brethren that he may testify unto them, lest they also come into this place of torment." The first person that the rich man asked for was Lazarus. Well, in my thinking, I want to know why. Let me tell you why I believe he asked for him. We know that they knew one another while they lived here on earth. Now, the rich man obviously lived differently. He probably lived in a palace, whatever it may have been. He dressed nicely. He had money. Nothing wrong with any of that. His main problem was he didn't know the Lord Jesus Christ. Well, the beggar, the Bible says, laid at his gates and he ate from the crumbs that fell from his table. That means he picked through his trash. That's where he ate. His closest friends were the dogs that would come and lick his sores. Well, in light of where he was at the gate, he oftentimes probably met this rich man. I don't know what their conversations were. I'm simply speculating, but I believe perhaps on many occasions, as the rich man came or went to his place of residence, that beggar stopped and tried his best, as he wants him to do later on to his brothers, he tried his best to testify, to share the gospel with him about Jesus Christ, about heaven, and about how he could know he's on his way to heaven by trusting Christ. Well, we obviously know that he denied it, but he had a chance. And so I believe that in hell, he says to Father Abraham, would you send Lazarus? Why? Because I'm convinced that he finally realized, you know what? That beggar was right. He was right. What he said about heaven, what he said about going to that place called heaven, what he said about Jesus Christ, he was right. I have to believe that's the reason, because he wants Lazarus to go to his brothers and tell them what I believe he had told him on many occasions. And you will notice that when he got to hell, he knew exactly where he was. He didn't, the Bible doesn't say, and in hell he lift up his eyes saying, where am I? Why all this pain? Why is it so dark? Why the torments? Why the torture? He knew all too well because of a beggar who told him. He had an opportunity, listen carefully, to make a choice, to make a decision. The choice was before him. And notice what Abraham said to him in verse number 25. But Abraham said, son, remember that thou in thy lifetime receivest thy good things, and likewise Lazarus evil things. The next two words are very interesting. But now. Look, Mr. Rich Man, you had your chance. God's offer of salvation was before you while you lived on this earth. But now, it's too late. Can I submit to you this morning, you have before you a choice of where you will spend eternity. You this morning can depend on what Jesus Christ has done when he died on the cross for your sins to take you to heaven. It was Jesus himself who said, I am the way, the truth, and the life, and no man cometh unto the Father but by me. And that's the honest to goodness truth. Nobody this morning will get to heaven apart from the Lord Jesus Christ and him only. Or this morning, you have another choice. You can reject Jesus Christ. You can say, I'll try to be a good person and go to heaven. You'll fail. You can say, I'll try to go to church. I'll try being baptized. I'll try living a good life. Listen, and you'll fail. You'll miss heaven. You this morning can say, I'll commit to a denomination. I'll join a church, and surely that will merit me entrance into heaven. And I want you to know, according to the Bible, you will miss heaven and spend forever in a place called hell. It's a choice. Believe the Bible, trust Christ, or believe something else and spend forever in a place called hell. If you're here this morning and you're saved, you've trusted Christ, your sins are forgiven, you have complete confidence in that. As I read through this passage here in Luke, I know it's a true story, and I know hell is a horrible place, and I am certain that hell is a place of choice, but I am convicted. I am brought to think deeply in my own life about this thought that I'd like to share with you this morning as a saved person. Is it possible? Now, I'm not trying to be mystical or spooky about this, but in light of what I think the Bible says here, is it possible that there are people that I have known, that you have known, who this morning chose to reject Jesus Christ, and so their punishment has been given? They're in that place called hell. And I have to think to myself, if I knew them, if I, forgive the expression, have rubbed shoulders with them, are they thinking, you know what? He was right. He was right. What he said about how to go to heaven. I didn't believe it. I understand that. And I didn't choose to trust Christ. But that preacher, he was right. And I didn't believe it at that point. Undoubtedly, there are people that you rub shoulders with on a daily basis who need to know that they can be saved from this terrible place called hell. And for some reason, many, many times, I would say all too often, listen carefully, we fail to share with others about the reality of this place called hell. Oh, maybe it's the neighbor lady that you've borrowed a cup of sugar from on occasions. And maybe someday she'll die and she'll miss heaven because of a choice she made, and she'll be punished forever in a place called hell, and your name will never cross her mind because you never shared with her the gospel. I have to tell you, that would be absolutely terrible. It really would. Maybe it's a person you do business with. And I will submit to you that God gives us divine appointments like that for a reason. And you have an opportunity, you have a chance to share the gospel with them, to tell them about Jesus Christ, to warn them of this place called hell, but we fail to. And they'll never know about heaven, because you never told them. Hell is a literal place. It's a horrible place. Now listen, it's a place of choice, and with God's help and with God's power, every person that is blood-bought on their way to heaven, trusting in Jesus Christ, the least that you can do is warn people about a place called hell. So our invitation this morning funnels down to two simple questions. Maybe you're here this morning and you have no confidence that your sins are forgiven. You're trusting in coming to this church, you're trusting in some type of work that you're doing, you're trusting in some other thing apart from Jesus Christ and what He has done for you when He died for your sins. And in a very real, in a very literal sense, you this morning are on dangerous ground, because when your life is over, Hell is what awaits you. And I probably wouldn't know you this morning if that's you, but I can say this honestly to you, friend, regardless if I know you or not, I certainly don't want that for you this morning. And far more than I could ever long for you to be saved and know you're on your way to heaven, there's a God in heaven who not only made you, but loves you and paid the ultimate sacrifice when he allowed his son to die for your sins. And you have to know this morning that this God longs for you to be saved and trust Christ. Maybe you're here this morning and you know that. You know you're saved. You know you're on your way to heaven. Are you doing your best to warn people of this place called hell? You know, I fear this many times in speaking to Christians. We sometimes fall prey to the thinking somebody else will pick up the slack. Somebody else. This morning in this service, God will work in somebody else's heart. The danger of that is that's what somebody else is thinking. And it really is a vicious cycle where nothing is accomplished and the gospel is not given. So if God's worked in your life this morning and convinced you that you need to do better about sharing the gospel, I would suppose perhaps there's someone specifically that God has laid on your heart this morning. A relative, a co-worker, a neighbor, a friend, whatever it might be. And God is just wonderfully burdening you this morning about them. Well, certainly don't quench that. But in obedience, make a commitment to God this morning. And with God's help, do your best to share the gospel with that person. Would you do that this morning? If we can, with our heads bowed and eyes closed, let me just ask those two questions once again. Heads are bowed, eyes are closed. If you're going to close a Bible or set something aside, do that quickly so our attention can be given to this crucial time of the public invitation.
1: Proverbs chapter 6 this evening. That'll be our text, Proverbs 6, and in just a moment, we'll begin at verse number 16. Proverbs 6, and we'll look at verse number 16. We sure have enjoyed our time here today, and trust that you can say likewise. The service this morning was a help, and we're praying that even tonight, God will continue to work in your heart. As we look here at Proverbs chapter number 6, it's been good, I think, for my wife and I to be able to be back here, and specifically to be here in the Dale Horton Auditorium. When Lori and I were in college, this is where all of the services were, chapel, missions conferences, Bible conferences, opening revivals, Sunday services, and so it's kind of special on our part. The Lord did lots of things in our life. I know I can remember making many decisions for the Lord in this place because of the Bible preaching, and so I'm very, very thankful for that. And then we're certainly thankful just for the chance to be able to be here and preach in the services. It really has been exciting and an honor for us. Proverbs 6, let's look at verses 16 and 17. Proverbs 6, 16 and 17. I'll read as you follow along these two verses. The Bible says, "These six things doth the Lord hate, yea, seven are an abomination unto him, a proud look, a lying tongue, and hands that shed innocent blood." There is obviously more to the context of this passage. These are the only two verses we'll look at this evening. Let's pray and ask the Lord to help us tonight, all right? Father, we're grateful for this day. We're thankful, Lord, for all of your goodness, all of your blessings. Thank you for this place where we can freely come and open the Word of God. It can be preached. The Holy Spirit of God can work, and lives can be challenged, and hearts can be changed. And we want to depend upon you again, Lord, tonight for your help in this service. I would pray, Lord, that you would take your word and help it to go forth and accomplish your purpose in each and every heart and life this evening.
0: And we'll be careful to thank you for what you'll do. We pray these things in Jesus' name. Amen. I don't know about you, but many times when you read certain passages in the Bible, some of them stand out perhaps more than others. This was one of those passages for me. And primarily the reason is because the Bible here says that there are things that God hates. Now that grabbed my attention as I read through this not long ago, and I was immediately beginning to think in my own life, am I guilty? That's a good question to ask in light of knowing that God would hate some of these things. Am I guilty of any of these things that are given in this list? Now, the Bible says there are six things that he hates. Seven are an abomination unto him. We're only going to look at one of them tonight. I don't think that these are in any order of significance. In other words, I wouldn't say to you tonight, if you're guilty of any of these things, it would be better for you to be guilty of number six or number seven, because probably since it's at the bottom of the list, it's not quite as bad as the first thing is listed. I don't believe that is true. We don't want to be guilty of any of them whatsoever, because these are things that God hates. The word hate literally means something that is odious. That kind of perhaps puts a picture in your mind. It means to be an enemy or to be a foe. So there are things that are odious to God. There are things that perhaps we could do, we could be guilty of in our life that would put us in the standing of an enemy towards God. Perhaps a stronger word is found in the latter part of verse number 16. It says, seven are an abomination unto him. Now, something that is an abomination is something that is disgusting, something that God would detest, or something that God would loathe. So it kind of helps us understand better what these words mean. Is there anything that you hate that you can think of? Sometimes Brother Tate, I think, is going to take us out to dinner tonight, and he asked me what we liked. I said, Brother Tate, we like everything but liver. I hate liver. And I don't know about you. Perhaps you like it. More power to you. But I can't stand liver. I absolutely hate liver. I remember when I was a kid growing up, we used to go to a camp in Uvalde, Texas. Uvalde is just on the west side of the San Antonio area of Texas. And several of the guys that would go camping, we would go exploring into what we thought was uncharted territory. We'd go into these caves, and we were convinced surely nobody had ever been there before. Maybe we would discover some hieroglyphics or something like that. And so we'd go into these caves exploring. And I remember on one occasion, there were three or four of us. I was in the front, and at the entrance of this cave, it was large enough where you could walk into it. So we began walking. Well, two things happened rather quickly when you went into this cave. Number one, the opening got smaller. And number two, it got a lot darker. Well, somebody had a flashlight. They were behind me. Before long, we were kind of army crawling on our hands and knees going through this cave. I'm not sure what we were doing at this point, just being boys, I suppose. And making our way deeper into this cave. And I began to hear this rather unusual noise. And so I said to the guys that were with me, I said, hey guys, shh, shh, do you hear that? And everybody got quiet. And the best way that I could describe it was kind of like the sound that fluorescent lights make when you walk into a building and you can, there's no other noise. It's kind of a humming sound, like a And I could hear that sound rather clearly. Well, I was pretty certain there weren't any fluorescent lights in this cave. And so I said, guys, listen to that noise. And there it was, the Well, I asked whoever had the flashlight to pass it up to me, and one of them did. And I shined that flashlight, turned it on, and it shined. And the ceiling, the roof, whatever you may call it, of that cave was just right there because of how small it was. And the ceiling of that cave was covered with thousands upon thousands upon thousands, I'm not exaggerating, thousands of daddy long leg spiders.
1: And it was just moving as if it were one giant organism, and they were all just kind of, if you ever want to know the sound they make when they all get together, it's like fluorescent lights. And that's what they were doing. And I don't know how this happened, but I was the first one out of that cave. And I can tell you, to this day, I hate daddy long leg spiders. I cannot stand them. I hate them. I'm not afraid of them. But much had to do with that day in my life. I absolutely cannot stand. They're disgusting to me. I hate daddy long leg spiders. That causes quite a predicament in our home because my wife enjoys them. And she'll pick them up and throw them or chase me with them. And so she thinks it's rather interesting, and my children think it's rather interesting, but I hate them. Someone has said, I don't know if this is true, that daddy long-leg spiders are the most poisonous spider in the world. Have any of you ever heard that before? Probably it's true since all of us have heard it. I don't know if it is. But to our relief, supposedly, they don't have a mouth big enough to inject any of this venom into you. Well, I'm not taking any chances. Everyone I see, I kill. And I'm sure I'll meet one that can one of these days. So my goal is to kill every one of them. I hate daddy long leg spiders. Do you hate anything that you can think of in your life? Well, you know, what is interesting is this. There are things that God hates, that God cannot stand, that are detestful, disgusting, that God would loathe. One of them is given to us at the beginning of verse number 17. Look at it if you would. The Bible says, a proud look. Do you realize this evening, friend, that God Almighty hates pride? God absolutely is disgusted with pride. Now, I'm not certain about you. I have a hunch, though. Many times we're guilty of pride. It is a part of the way we are made. We can become consumed with pride in our life. There are six Hebrew words for pride and one Greek word. The nice thing is they pretty much all mean the same thing. Pride is an arrogancy. Pride is a loftiness. Pride is a swelling. I think we get the expression, don't get a big head, from this idea here. Or pride is appearing to be above other people. And the Bible says very plainly here and in many other places that God hates pride. The Bible says in Proverbs 21, verse number 4, an high look and a proud heart is sin. And it's no wonder then that God hates pride, because pride is sin. Now, pride can rear its head in many, many different ways. You know, many times we sit in a service or we're confronted about a certain issue and we have the attitude about us, hey, don't tell me what to do. Do you know that's pride? I don't need that, we may think. I'm above that. Perhaps it's, I'm better than you. You don't need to be telling me what to do. Many times people think that of a preacher. And that's always rather ironic to me, because if a preacher is preaching the Bible, then your problem's not with the preacher, but your problem is with God, when the authority is the Word of God. But that certainly can be pride. Pride can be the attitude of, hey, do you realize who I am? And many times people have that attitude. Pride can be sitting in a service and thinking, boy, I know somebody that needs this message tonight. It's not a problem that I have, but I know they need it. Well, that's pride, appearing to be above other people. I think when you whittle it down to its barest form, pride becomes a master in our life. It really does. There are many times when we are given to pride that we find ourselves doing things that we never imagined that we would have done. Or we find ourselves not doing things that we would have never imagined that we would not have done because of that terrible master called pride. Let me ask you a question.
0: What has pride kept you from in your life? I've got a couple of things I want to share with you tonight. Excuse me, and then our time will be done. In light of that simple question, what has pride kept you from in your life? Number one, I have this. Many times, pride keeps us from the right relationships with other people. Proverbs 13, verse 10. Turn there if you would with me. Pardon me. Proverbs 13 and verse 10. We're asking ourselves the question, what has pride kept you from? And many times, pride keeps us from the right relationships with other people. Proverbs 13, 10. This is a rather dogmatic verse. It says what it says. There's really no stone left unturned, okay? Only by pride cometh contention. Are you in any contentious relationships in your life right now? Now, the Bible says very simply, it's only by pride that contention comes. Now, there are times that we differ with people and we need to make an issue of that, but that's not necessarily contention. It becomes a problem when pride creeps in on your part, when you say, I can't believe they don't agree with me. I can't believe they think I'm wrong about this. Well, let me tell you what. Then contention comes in. Pride has taken over. And listen, that's not right. It's not wrong to differ with people, but it's wrong to be proud about it. And many, many times, pride keeps us from the right relationship with other people. I think of this in several ways. I think of it from a young person's standpoint. Did you know that by and large, I could be wrong about this, I don't think that I am, by and large, the majority of teenagers today don't have the right relationship with their parents. Now, there are lots of reasons for that. Pride would be one of them. We'll look at that in just a moment. Rebellion, disobedience, many different things. But for many times, here's a teenager, and they've got problems with mom and dad. That's because there aren't any perfect kids and there aren't any perfect parents. And so there's going to be problems. And a teenager may get so consumed with pride that he'll fall prey to the idea of, hey, I am not going to go to my parents and admit I was wrong about something. I'm just not going to do it. Or a teenager may say, hey, I'm not sure what my friends would think of me. If I'm a yes sir, no sir kind of kid and always doing what mom and dad say, if I go to my parents and admit I did this or get things right with mom and dad or make a definite decision to start obeying them, what are my other friends going to think? Now that's pride, and it robs a teenager, listen, from what I believe is a valuable, an invaluable relationship. And that's the relationship between a child and their parents. You want to know why? Many times because of pride. It's a terrible master, isn't it? It really is. We have four children, and I just have to tell you, now my children are not grown, and I don't raise my children based on experience. None of us should. We should raise them based on the Word of God. And I would be devastated. I would be heartbroken. I don't know that I could take it if my children lived their teenage years never having had the right relationship with me. And I think if you're a parent, you would think the same thing. Why? Because I love my children, and I want for my children to love me, and I want for my children to do what's right. But I'm telling you, young person, what will rob you of that wonderful relationship is this terrible, wicked master called pride. It's a terrible master, isn't it? You know, many times kids grow up, they become adults, they have their own children, and they're still holding on to something that happened between them and their parents, their children's grandparents. And it sounds silly, but it happens. So here are adults who have their own kids, and they never go visit grandma and grandpa. Their children never enjoy the benefits of having grandparents. You want to know why? Because there's a parent that perhaps was wronged. I won't doubt that. And they're not willing to give in. They're not willing to go to their own parents and say, "Mom, Dad, this has gone on too long. Whatever needs to happen to straighten this out, I'm willing to do it. There's been too much contention." It's a terrible master, isn't it? Pride. You know, sometimes pride can creep into a marriage. Here's a husband and wife. They started out in love. Wedded bliss, holy matrimony. And several years into this marriage, pride creeps in. And it drives a wedge between a husband and a wife. Let me be a little bit transparent with you if I can. I remember there have been times I thought, you know what, I think my wife is against me. Have any of you men felt that way? I think she's out to get me. She's done something that I didn't agree with, and all of a sudden, pride creeps in, and I think to myself, well, she's not going to do that to me. She's not going to get away with letting this happen this time, and all of a sudden, in our marriage, there's contention. You want to know why? Because of pride. Somebody pushed me the wrong way, self says, and you need to get back at them. That is nothing other than pride. And can I tell you, it will absolutely ruin a marriage. It's a terrible master, isn't it? So many times, pride can keep us from the right relationships with other people. Number two, I want you to notice, many times pride keeps us from getting spiritual help. Many times pride keeps us from getting spiritual help. Hosea 7:10 says this, "And the pride of Israel testifieth to his face, and they do not return to the Lord their God, nor seek him for all this." You know, many times pride can keep us from getting help when we desperately need it spiritually. Let me ask you a question, if I can. You don't necessarily need to answer it out loud, but be honest with the question, okay? And by the way, I'll tell you the answer up front. It's yes, okay? You ever need help spiritually? Well, everybody does. Nobody's beyond that. Nobody is. And you know what happens many times? Many times God works in our life. Perhaps it's in a Bible preaching service. Perhaps it's in personal Bible study. And God works in your life, and he brings you to a very definite decision in your life, and you decide to do that. All of that is good. All of that is wonderful. All of that is right. But so often, it's unfortunate, yet it's the case, so often those decisions are short-lived. Not much comes from them. Now, I may not know all the reasons why that's the case, but I'm pretty confident one of the reasons is this: you didn't ask somebody for help. And all of us need to do that. Every one of us do. What is the purpose? Think with me this evening about this. What is the purpose of a public invitation? Does everybody know what I mean by a public invitation? When you conclude a preaching service, you publicly invite people to the front to pray with somebody. So what's the purpose of a public invitation? Well, I will tell you this. The purpose is not for people to make decisions, because decisions are made long before, quote, anybody ever comes to the front. I believe, now I could be wrong about this, I don't think I am. I believe when a person trusts Christ, they are saved long before they ever, quote, pray the prayer. Because it's a decision within of dependence upon Christ. Now, praying the prayer is important, but what I'm saying is everybody decides before they ever move geographically. So then why do you have people move geographically? Well, it's real simple: to get help. It really is. You make a decision in your seat, and you come to the front and you say, look, I've made this decision and I need help with it. There's primarily two reasons you ought to have a public invitation. Number one is to encourage people that God has worked in the service. Number two is to get answers to questions. I think of salvation. In the area of salvation, when a person trusts Christ, they ought come to the front, one, to be clear on the gospel message. Number two, to get some basic questions answered. What's this baptism stuff all about? What about joining a church? Those are good questions, legitimate questions. And so you come to the front to get help about those matters. The benefit of coming to the front, I think, is there are many benefits of it. Let me share a couple of them with you. When God works in your life in a service, we're talking about getting help spiritually. When God works in your life in a service, it helps you to come to the front and take one of these men, Pastor Shetler, Dr. Smith, Brother Thronson, whoever it may be, take them by the hand and say, look, God worked in my life about this given matter. I want you to know about it so that you can pray with me about it. You say, oh my goodness, if I told Pastor Shetler, then he'd know. Well, yes, he would. And he is your pastor, and it does him good to know. And when he knows about your needs, one, he can pray with you at that point, or somebody else can pray with you. Number two, in the future, he can pray for you. Don't you need that? Well, you do. And the second reason that it benefits you to come to the front is because you let somebody know about a decision you've made, and then a week or two down the road, they can come up to you and say, hey, I've been praying for you. How's it going? You ever need that kind of encouragement? I know I have. Several weeks ago, I guess it's been almost 2 months ago. Boy, time flies. And several months ago, we were down in southern Florida preaching, and we hit a real bump in the road in our ministry. I had a pastor disagree with me about something. That's never fun. And he was rather blunt about disagreeing with me about it, and he let me know about it. And so we ended up leaving and so forth. And I called my pastor up, and I said, Pastor, this happened. And I told him what it was and so forth and so on. And he encouraged me and he prayed with me about it and so forth, which I was thankful for. Well, about 3 weeks later, we were in a revival in South Carolina. I was just about to leave the trailer to go preach that night in the revival, and my cell phone rang. And it was my pastor. And I answered the phone. I said, hello, this is Richard. And pastor said, hey, Richard, how you doing? I said, fine, I'm about to go preach. And he said, I just wanted to call you and let you know that I'm still praying for you. Now, I'm just telling you, that was priceless. I mean, it just did for me all kinds of good things to know that someone was there to encourage and to help me in a decision or in a matter that we were struggling with. But you know what? You'll never get that if you don't ever ask for help. So why don't people, quote, come to the front in a public invitation? Well, I think one of the reasons is pride. What will they think about me if they know I'm not this super Christian that everybody thinks I am? Well, I don't know what you think about you, and you probably don't know what they think about you, and they're probably not going to think about you nearly as much as you think they're going to think about you. Look, that's not the issue. The issue is if you need help, get it. I remember in college, somebody made the statement, one of the chapel speakers, if you're the same Christian today that you were a month ago, something's not right. I don't know that I could give you a verse to back that up, but I think there's a lot of truth to it. And you know why we stagnate? Do you know why we spin our wheels? Because we don't ever ask for help. We never just simply say, look, I can't do this on my own. I need help. And yet pride will keep us from getting help spiritually. Have you ever heard of Dr. Seuss? He writes children's books. Our girls have read a couple of them. There's one of them called The Zacks. You ever heard of The Zacks? Any of you? Let me give you the story real quick. It's trying to prove a point, and I think it does. There's basically two types of Zacks. There's a northbound Zack and a southbound Zack. The northbound Zack heads north. the southbound Zach heads south. And one day the two meet nose to nose in their journey. And the northbound Zach says to the southbound Zach, "Hey, pal, get out of the way." And the southbound Zach says, "Look, you get out of the way." Well, believe it or not, neither one of them will move. And so they stand there toe-to-toe, nose-to-nose, neither one wanting to give in. And as you turn through the pages of the book, you find that, they begin to grow beards because neither one will move. And the seasons change, the leaves fall, the snow comes, the flowers begin to bloom. They're still standing right there. Almost near the end of the book, they've grown old and they're holding their canes and they're both still standing in the same place. And at the very end of the book, the city has moved out to where this confrontation took place. And there are roads that go around them. There are buildings all around them now at this point. There's an overpass that goes over the top of them. It's called the Zach Bypass because they couldn't get either one of them to move to build this road through there. So they just went over the top of them. And the whole point of the story is this: if you're not going to give in, you're not going to go anywhere. And that's true spiritually. If you don't say, "I need help," I'm not certain how you can advance spiritually. Look, all of us need help. There's nothing wrong with asking, and it only benefits you. And yet pride will keep us from getting help spiritually. It's a terrible master, isn't it? Notice with me number three. Not only does pride keep us from the right relationships with other people, and it also keeps us from getting spiritual help, but you know, many times pride keeps us from being a spiritual leader. Let's determine what a spiritual leader is, or let's determine what it is not, first off. You're not necessarily a spiritual leader if you teach Sunday school. You're not a spiritual leader if you, quote, work on church staff. You're not a spiritual leader if you hold some position or some office in the church. A spiritual leader is somebody that does whatever it is that God has called them to do, and please don't miss this, is concerned about souls for all of eternity. That's what a spiritual leader is. So can I ask you a question this evening? Are you concerned about the spiritual well-being or the spiritual welfare of other people? Are you concerned that other people hear the gospel of the Lord Jesus Christ? Are you concerned, as we talked about this morning, that other people know what Jesus Christ has done for them and how they can have their sins forgiven and be on their way to heaven? Now, all of us probably slip into times in our life where we're not concerned about that like we ought to be. And a good number of people live their life pretty much that way. Why is it that a person would not have an interest in sharing the gospel with other people? Again, there might be many reasons. One of them undoubtedly is pride. Pride. We sometimes think to ourselves, you know, I don't really want to be spiritual Joe or anything. I don't want everybody to kind of scatter when they see me coming. Oh no, here comes that preacher guy again. Going to get out his Bible and he's going to talk about the Lord. And many times we have a fear of people thinking bad things about us because we're going to be concerned enough to share the gospel with them. And so my question is simply this. For a person who entertains those thoughts, what will they think? How will it make me look if I go out and start handing out tracts, or if I go out and start sharing with people about the Lord, what are people going to think? My question is this: do you honestly mean to tell me then that if you had a burden a passion, a concern that was evidenced in the way you lived your life, if you had a passion and a burden and a concern to share the gospel with people, do you honestly mean to say you would be

0: rather, I'm using it improperly here. That's a cross worth bearing. And it's rather insignificant if you ask me. What I'm saying is this: there are people that need to know about the Lord Jesus Christ. There are people that need to know that God has offered them heaven. And I will tell you this, it's the very reason God gives you breath. And to allow pride to creep in and say, well, I'm not going to commit my life to that in fear of what people may think about me, is nothing but pride. And it's no wonder that God hates pride. There's not a person in here, if you're saved and on your way to heaven, that with God's help, you can't be a spiritual leader. You can. You can begin to share with others about the Lord. You can begin to do better at inviting folks to Bible preaching services. You can do better about handing tracts out to people. You can do better about sharing the gospel if you'd be willing to not let pride be a master in your life. It's a terrible master, isn't it? Pride. It keeps us from the right relationships with others. It keeps us from getting spiritual help. And it keeps us from being a spiritual leader. Well, we have to answer one other question and then our time is done. What's the solution? That would be nice to know, wouldn't it? Well, the solution is humility. The Bible says God resists the proud in the book of James, but He does give grace to the humble. And so the solution is simply this: let each esteem other better than themselves. Life's not about me, what people might think about me necessarily, as much as it is living for the other guy, being in the right relationships, getting help spiritually so I can be what God would have me to be, and telling others about the Lord Jesus Christ. And so the question tonight is very simple. Are you given to pride? Perhaps tonight you're in the wrong relationship with another individual, and what would fix it is if you would just be willing to humble yourself. It certainly get it on the right path. Perhaps tonight your problem is you never ask for help spiritually, and you live a defeated life as a Christian. And what you need to do is set a time where you can talk with someone, perhaps even tonight, and just say, look, I need someone to pray with me. I need someone to encourage me. And I need an accountability in the days and weeks to follow, just to encourage me about making the right decisions and doing the right things for the Lord. Or tonight, perhaps you just need to make a decision that, look, regardless of what others may think, regardless of what it may cost, with God's help, I am going to be a spiritual leader. I am going to share the gospel. And it's worth any torment, forgive the word, it's worth any inconvenience, ridicule that I might face. These six things doth the Lord hate. Yea, seven are an abomination unto Him.
1: 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It's time for a message from the former pastor of Campus Church, Dr. Jim Shetler.
2: Out of every emotion a person could talk about, there is none that needs greater balance. There is none that we must find the right balance to than that emotion that we call love. If we falter on either side, we will be greatly damaged in our life. When we come to this feeling that we call love, we need to understand that the feeling part of love, the emotional part of love, the affection part of love, is something that is a result of doing and being something else. So I feel like I'm walking on a tightrope today, having the right balance as we discuss this emotion

0: of love. I sense today I'm almost like a surgeon with a scalpel in my hand, realizing that if I cut a little too far on one way or the other, it could do permanent damage to a spiritual life. So you pray for me, and you pray, I think I found the right balance. So you pray, you get the right seed into your soil today from what I've said, that you don't take it one way or the other, too much or not enough. Now, we've been in a series entitled Handling Our Emotions. We've talked about anger. Be ye angry and sin not. We talked about sorrow last week. Godly sorrow versus worldly sorrow. Now today, we have come to that most delicate of all balancing acts of understanding this emotion that we call love. I want to do two points today, the explanation of love and the expression of love. Would you, with me for just a moment, take your Bibles and turn, if you would, to Matthew chapter number 6. Matthew chapter number 6. Our Lord speaking in the Sermon on the Mount. And as you're turning to Matthew 6, let me lay down some things for you. First of all, how the world explains it. Before we talk about how the Bible explains love, let's talk for just a moment about how the world explains love. And they're way off balance in the way that they do it. Now, here's basically, this is a great definition of their love. The world, Hollywood, is love. Love happens. Love happens. And a great phrase that is used is, I fell in love. Well, let's get something straight right away, friend. You fall in a ditch. You fall in a hole. You do not fall in love, all right? That's really important to get started with. But the world would say it's something that just happens. It's not something that you work at. It's not something that grows. It's not something that you can will to happen. It just happens. You see an individual. You've never met that individual before. You don't know anything about that individual. You've never done anything for that individual, and that individual's never done anything for you. But you see that individual, and that individual sees you, and in the ditch you go. You fell into love, and it just happens. Now, let me tell you what has happened with that. They have based all of love as an emotion. And this is where the balancing act is so important today. Friend, love, you could make arguments, love isn't even an emotion. It's not even an emotion. But then obviously you would say, now wait a second. I mean, you can't love something without having an affection for it. And I would say, I would agree with that. But I want you to know there is a delicate balance here. The emotional part of love is the result. It is not the first part of love. It is the last part of love that the feelings and the emotions get involved. How the world explains love is all it is an emotion. It just happens. You see something, it sparked a feeling in you. You had a feeling about a certain thing, and you said, I just love her. I just love him. I just love this. And it is all just emotion. Love is not first a feeling, a passion, a desire, and an affection. Those are the results of the proper kind of love. Take, for example, for just a moment, I really enjoy shrimp. I like to eat shrimp. But when I sit down and I take that shrimp and I enjoy it upon my taste buds, a lot of things have occurred before my taste buds enjoy it. I mean, somebody went out and caught it. I had to go out and buy it. We had to clean the shrimp. We had to prepare the shrimp. We had to have a recipe for the shrimp. We had to cook the shrimp. We had to put the shrimp on the plate. And so therefore, to say I enjoy shrimp, wait a second. There's a lot of things that had to be involved before the enjoying part of shrimp. My friend, so it is with love. There are a lot of things that have to occur before there is this pleasure, this emotion, these affections. And so just to call love an emotion so short changes the biblical concept of what love really is. Let me give you a great illustration of that. Matthew chapter 6, verse 19, lay not up for yourselves treasures upon earth, where moth and rust doth corrupt, and where thieves break through and steal. But lay up for yourselves treasures in heaven, where neither moth nor rust doth corrupt, and where thieves do not break through nor steal. Now, look at verse 21. We've known it for years, this verse. For where your treasure is, there will your heart be also. What comes first? The placing of the priority of your treasure. And where you place your treasure, your affections, your heart, your love, if you please, will follow where you place your treasure. You see, here in this verse, we find what comes first. Well, what comes first is the placing of your treasure. What is important to you? What do you give for that's important for you? Your treasure. Because wherever your treasure is, your love will be also. Your feelings will be also. Your affections will be also. So it is vitally important that we get the right order here of what love is. Love is not an emotion only. Matter of fact, it's not an emotion first. It is a placing of our treasure, and our feelings, our affections will follow. My friend, if you do it the other way around, you are going to be messed up in your life greatly, in relationships and in everything else. Where your treasure is, there will your heart be also. You are now ready for the most important part of this message, and that is the definition of love. Now, in sorrow and anger, we gave very short definitions so that you could grab it. Because of the balancing of this, this is a little bit longer of a definition. I hope you write it down. Because in writing it down, then you can look at it and actually see it. I think it might be a help to you. Love is the giving up of self to do right for another. The giving up of self to do right for another, producing an affection for that one. Producing an affection for that one that you just gave up yourself to do what is right, it then produces an affection for that one you just did that for. John 3:16. For God so loved the world that he gave his only begotten Son, that whosoever believeth in him should not perish but have everlasting life. Now notice that verse for a moment that we know so well. For God so loved the world that he gave his only begotten Son. If I were to ask you, do you believe that God has a passion, a desire, an emotion, an affection for mankind? I think every one of us here would say, yes, he does. It amazes me that he does. But do you realize what came first? For God so loved the world that he gave his only begotten Son. In the very fact that he gave his Son, he's going to have a great affection for all of you because he gave the very best. Look at the Matthew 6:21. For where your treasure is, that's my Son that I've given up for mankind. There will your heart be also. If I've given my Son for mankind, I will love mankind. What is love? It is the giving up of self to do right for another individual. You give up yourself to do right for another individual, and then When you give up yourself to do right for another individual, it produces an emotion in you of an affection towards the person that you just gave something up for. Say, Jim, I'm trying my hardest to understand. I think I understand, but I need a little more help. Well, I'm glad the Bible gives it to us. John 14 and verse 15. Notice these words. If ye love me, keep my commandments. Can it get any clearer than that? The very fact that you love God will be the very fact that you will give up yourself to do what is right for another. It will then produce an affection in your heart for that one. It will produce an emotion for that one. If ye love me, keep my commandments. This is where we got to be so careful with the balance. If someone were to say, well, you know, love is more about obedience than about emotion. No, that wouldn't be the right statement. They say, well, it says it right here. If you love me, keep my command. No. It's not a matter of that obedience is more than the emotion. It is the placement of these things. My friend, if you take emotion out of love, I mean, it's like taking air out of a balloon. I mean, there's nothing there. But if you put the emotion before the obedience and the fulfilling of the law, my friend, you don't have the right kind of love. You're going to have a love that is going to be self-centered. It's not going to be biblical love. So it's not a matter of throwing. Again, it's the balance. It's imperative that obedience to the law precedes the feeling or the affection that you might have. If ye love me, keep my commandments. I'm starting to get it, Jim. That's okay. Took me a while too. Romans chapter 13. This is one of those, you have to see this on the pages of Scripture. You read silently as I read aloud. Listen to these verses. I think you'll understand the explanation of love. Owe no man anything but to love one another. For he that loveth another hath fulfilled the law. Now notice this in verse 9. For this thou shalt not commit adultery. Wait a second. For what? For the love of another individual, you won't commit adultery. Listen. Anyone that has an affair with a married person doesn't love that person. What's with that? I just love him. I couldn't help myself. No, you lusted. But the feelings I had, the affections I had, the emotion that I had, that's not biblical love, friend. You don't commit adultery because you love somebody. That's what it says here. For this thou shalt not commit adultery. Thou shalt not kill. Thou shalt not steal. Do you understand that the law is our guideline on how to love people? Boy, you Bible believers, you just don't know about the love of God. I feel sorry for you all. You're all about the law. My friend, until you obey the law, you don't love other people. The very fact that you obey the law is the very fact that you love God and that you love other people. I'm going to show you that from another passage of Scripture. For this, thou shalt not commit adultery, thou shalt not kill, thou shalt not steal, thou shalt not bear false witness. Would you lie? Well, I'm lying to protect them. You know what? To tell them the truth would hurt them too greatly. Friend, it's not the truth that hurts people. It's sin that hurts people. When you bear false witness, you don't love that individual. Well, I'm keeping this from them. You know, it's okay to say a white lie once in a while. If you really care for people, you'll not tell them the truth all the time. No. If you really care for people, you obey the law. Because in obeying the law, that's the best thing that person can have. Thou shalt not bear false witness. If you love one another, you don't bear false witness. Anyone that lies to someone, you've just proven you don't love that individual if you lie to that individual. Continues on. And if there be any other commandment, it is briefly comprehended in this saying, namely, thou shalt love thy neighbor as thyself. Now look at verse 10. Because friend, this closes. You should be able to come to a conclusion after verse 10 if you've still been struggling. Love worketh no ill to his neighbor. Therefore, what is love, friend? Love is the fulfilling of the law. That's what love is. If you love me, keep my commandments. The fulfillment of the laws of God are love. What has happened to our Christianity today? What has happened in our world today? Well, you Christians don't love. Wait a second. If we're fulfilling the law, we are loving. It is the fulfillment of the law that is love. Then, listen to my definition. The giving up of self to do right for another, producing an affection for that one. So often today we say, hey, they need to have a heart for that person. Well, wait. They do, but the heart for that person is the fulfilling of the law. And as you fulfill the law and do what's right for that person, you do love them. And the very fact that you do it, your affection for that person will grow. No, you can't say, well, obedience. Well, Jim, I understand exactly what you're saying now. And obedience is more important than emotion and love. No, that's not what I'm saying. What I'm saying is, before you will ever have the right affection, before you will ever have the right emotion, it must follow the right act. And the right act is the fulfilling of the law. I believe with all my heart that I love the people of the campus church. You know, it's hard to see folks. I know that they're better off. I know that they're in heaven, but it's hard to see our folks pass away. And I've been their pastor for 17, 18 years for some of these people. I love our folks, but I'll tell you why I love them. I think I've given up myself to do what is right for another, and it's produced in my heart an affection for them. I love my children. You love yours? Well, you love your children because you have given up yourself to do what is right, and in giving up yourself to do what is right for that child, it has produced an affection in your heart. You don't love your children when you let them get away with sin. You love yourself, because it's easier to parent at that point. You don't love your child because of that. You love your child when you give up yourself to do what is right for another. And then that doing that produces an affection and a heart for them. You say you love souls. When you love souls, friend, you don't drop your standards. When you love souls, you fulfill the law in your community. So, and giving up of yourself and your Christian liberties and things that you give that up to do what is right, it produces an affection in your heart for that individual or those individuals. It is a delicate balance when we come to love. I am not saying, don't leave here today, man, that is the most sterile message on love I've ever heard. No, it is so much about emotion. But the emotion, the affection, the feeling, the passion must follow the fulfillment of the law. And any other kind of love is not biblical love. But God commended, He demonstrated His love for us in that while we were yet sinners, Christ died for us. He gave up Himself to do what was right for another individual, and thereby demonstrating His love, His emotion, His affection for us. Love is giving up of self to do what is right for another. In Matthew chapter 22, we come to another passage of Scripture that is well known. And there's a phrase that comes out of this passage of Scripture that, oh boy, humanistic, and boy, I hate to say the next word, Christian psychologists have really jumped on. And boy, has it filtered down into our Christianity. Verse 34, it says, but when the Pharisees had heard that He had put the Sadducees to silence, they were gathered together. Then one of them, which was a lawyer, asked Him a question, tempting Him and saying, Master, which is the greatest commandment in the law? Jesus said unto him, Thou shalt love the Lord thy God. Now this is very important here to understand these next words. Thou shalt love the Lord thy God with all thy heart and with all thy soul. So the heart there has to be referring to your affections, your emotions. All thy heart and all thy soul and with all thy mind. This is the first and great commandment. And the second is like unto it. Okay, what does that tell us? That means the second one's going to be like the first one, okay? Does anyone have a struggle with that? The second one's like the first one. Do you understand that? And the second is like unto it. Thou shalt love thy neighbor, and here we go, as thyself. I was wondering if he was going to deal with it. Self-love. You know, Jim, you've got to be able to love yourself before you can love others. Where did you get that? Right here. Right here. That is the furthest thing. And I'll tell you, this has crept into our Christianity. Notice what he says. This is the first and great commandment, and the second is like unto it. So the second is going to be the same way, only we have a different object. But we're dealing with the self-love of an individual. And what begins to happen is you get the idea that you've got to love yourself before you can love others. Friend, you need to say no to yourself. You need to say no to self. Love is actually giving of yourself to do what is right for another person. And thus, it will produce in your heart an affection for that individual. Now, we've explained love. I hope you've gotten it. Let's take just a moment to express this love. If you would, we looked at Romans 13, 8 through 10. Really, the expression of love now is fulfilling the law. But I want you to see this expression in some places. Would you look with me in Luke chapter 2? You know, this is a very interesting passage of Scripture. We've heard about this for years. This is the passage of Scripture where our Lord, when he was 12 years old, they went to Jerusalem for the Passover. You know, they did that every year. Mary and Joseph and Jesus went every year, and they went probably as an entourage of individuals from Nazareth for the Passover. It says in verse 41, now his parents went to Jerusalem every year at the feast of the Passover, and when he was 12 years old, they went up to Jerusalem after the custom of the feast, and when they had fulfilled the days and they returned, the child Jesus tarried behind in Jerusalem, and Joseph and his mother knew not of it. But they supposing him to have been in the company, went a day's journey, and they sought him among their kinsfolk and acquaintance. They had started going, and as they were going, they were looking, where's Jesus? Has anyone seen Jesus? No. Well, where is he? So they come back. And then when they found him not, they turned back again to Jerusalem seeking him. And it came to pass that after 3 days, they found him in the temple, sitting in the midst of the doctors, both hearing them and asking them questions. And all that heard him were astonished at his understanding and answers. And when they saw him, they were amazed. And his mother said unto him, son, why hast thou thus dealt with us? Behold, thy father and I have sought thee sorrowing. Now get these next couple verses. And he said unto them, how is it that ye sought me? Wist ye not that I must be about my father's business, fulfilling the law, doing what my heavenly father wants me to do? I love you, mom and dad. And because I love you, I have to fulfill the law. Now listen to this. And they understood not the saying which he spake unto them. They didn't understand the love that he was expressing. But notice the next verse. And he went down with them and came to Nazareth and was subject unto them. This is the only verse in the entire Bible we have about Jesus in his childhood, his adolescence, his early 20s. This is the only verse we have of Jesus' life, that he was in subject to them. Now get this, because this is really good. Out of love, he was right where he was supposed to be. They didn't understand this. And sometimes when we do what is right, people confuse that. They don't understand that. And when we fulfill the law, and we live right, and we do what is right, some people take it the wrong way. They didn't understand it. Now follow this. Jesus was in subjection to his parents. After it's the only statement we have. So we know that he didn't go around in rebellion to his parents, but he was at the temple to fulfill the law. In other words, friend, he was at the temple because he loves his mom and dad. And in proof of that, he was doing his father's business. And whenever we do our father's business, we love. We love God with all our heart, mind, and soul, and we love mankind. Great illustration of that. Let me show you one other and we're done. Take your Bibles and turn to Revelation chapter 2. Now, in Revelation chapter 2, there is a church called Ephesus. And the Bible says that they have left their first love. And then the Bible says what they need to do to come back to their first love. And it's really interesting. Emotion and affection isn't mentioned at all. We've always thought that they really got cold and hard. And I'm not saying they didn't. I'm not saying, but that's not the key thing that the Lord emphasizes in this passage. In order for you to get back in love with the Lord, you got to start doing, well, we'll find out. Chapter 2, verse 1. And unto the angel of the church of Ephesus write, these things saith he that holdeth the seven stars in his right hand, who walketh in the midst of the seven golden candlesticks. I know thy works, and thy labor, and thy patience, and how thou cannot bear them which are evil, and thou hast tried them which say that they are apostles and are not, and hast found them liars. Now let me say this. These are all interesting works. These are good things that this church is doing. However, are they, shall we say, the commandments of God? I am so glad that they separated from these people. I'm so glad that they have been working really hard and long hours. But you know, there's a verse in 1 Corinthians 13, the love chapter, that says, you know, if I give my body to be burned and I have not charity, I have not love, it profiteth me nothing. Well, I think that's what we got here. A lot of sacrifice, but not a lot of obedience. Look what we have here. And has borne and has patience, as my namesake, has labored and has not fainted. Well, you know, those are all admirable things, but it doesn't necessarily mean love. Nevertheless, I have somewhat against thee, because thou hast left thy first love. Now, this is great. Look at verse 5. Remember, therefore, from whence thou art fallen, and repent, and do your first emotions. Get back to your affections. Come back to your feelings. You have lost your feelings for me. It's not what it says. Repent and do thy first, everyone together. What's the word? The first what? Works. You just get back to obeying my laws. If you love me, keep my commandments. We're not questioning your sacrifices and your time and your labors. We're questioning whether or not you're doing what you're supposed to be doing. Christian, I want to tell you this. You will never rekindle your love for the Lord. If you believe that you have left your first love, that emotion, that fire of desire will never come back until you get right with God. Until you start doing the first works and doing what you're supposed to be doing and living right. And when you start making decisions to live right and do what God's word says, that fire and that devotion for God will come back to your life. That's what he said right here. Remember, therefore, from whence thou art fallen, repent and do thy first works. You know, I just feel like I've lost my love for the Lord. Well, you've just said you're not living right, is what you just said. Because love is the fulfillment of the law. And the emotional part of love will follow when you do what is right. If you love him, and if you love souls, keep his commandments. I think I walked right. It was tough. What about you? Have you fallen on one side or the other? Oh, don't leave here today thinking, man, I mean, where is the emotion? No, I didn't take emotion out of love today at all. I just put it in the place it belongs. It is the result for doing what is right. The giving up of self to do what is right for another, producing an affection for that one. I hope you never forget it, because our world has.
1: 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And now, a sermon from a past chapel at Pensacola Christian College.
2: I'd like to invite you to turn in your Bible to 1 Samuel chapter 9. It's a real honor to be able to preach here this morning. Thank you, Dr. Adkins, and to the administration for the opportunity. I enjoyed the songs we had this morning. One talked about waiting on God. One talked about God quickens our spirit. The topic I want to talk to you about this morning is cultivate an alert spirit. God's given you a spirit, a soul, and a body. And if you're like I am, the one that gets the least attention usually is the spirit. We get up every morning, comb our hair, get ready to be where we need to be on time. But spiritual is really the most important. I want you to look with me at 1 Samuel chapter 9, verse number 6. And he said unto him, "Behold, now there is in this city a man of God, and he is an honorable man. All that he saith cometh surely to pass. Now let us go thither, peradventure he can show us our way that we should go." There are three main characters in this passage. One is a very godly man. He's a spiritual leader, it's Samuel. One's just a regular guy like most of us, gentlemen, but he knows the ways of God. He's just a servant. And one man is very promising. His name's Saul. He's going to become the first king of Israel. They're all three different, and I want to talk about cultivating an alert spirit in our lives. Years ago, I was listening to a radio sports broadcast, and there was a head coach talking about the dilemma of recruiting successful athletes. He coached at a major Division I school, and he would attend an annual high school all-star game for athletes from North and South Carolina. He noted that it was difficult to predict who would become successful on a college team. Many with promise would later fail due to character or injury or scholastic problems. Many who looked average among the greater stars would later excel. And it was because of their character, their diligence, and their training. Saul is the main character in this passage, and we're going to talk through the passage. He has great potential for leadership. Saul was from a notable family. In 1 Samuel 9, verse number 1, we're introduced to a man named Kish. At the end of the verse, it says, "He's a Benjamite, a mighty man of power." Now, we heard a message last week on the book of Ruth. In the Hebrew, there's a Givor Hayil. The Givor is a mighty man, if you will. He's a man of renown, like a hero. And the Hayil talks about capacity to do very important and notable things. It covers strength like a warrior. It covers power like an army or a warrior. It also covers wealth. Boaz was called a mighty man of wealth. It's actually the same Hebrew construction. And then also valor. So here's Kish, the father of Saul, and this is a great notable family. Saul had an admirable appearance. In verse number 2, it says of Kish, he had a son whose name was Saul, a choice young man and a goodly. And there was not among the children of Israel a goodlier person than he. From his shoulders and upward, he was higher than any of the people. Ladies, if your mother was in the Four Winds or varsity and a guy like Saul walked in, he'd turn her head and she'd look at you and say, "Well, honey, what about that guy? He's pretty good looking. And from what I hear, all the whispering around me, he's a pretty important guy." So he had an admirable appearance, goodly. He did have good character. I believe he was a handsome man. He was also submissive and he was very diligent. In verse number three, Saul has been commanded by his father to look for some livestock. And it says, "Go seek them." The word in the Hebrew for seek is to search for diligently. Those of you that have had Hebrew, it's in the PL theme. So he was a very diligent man. And in verse number four, it says, "He passed through Mount Ephraim and he passed through the land of Shalishah. And they found them not. Then they passed through the land of Shalem, and there they were not. And he passed through the land of the Benjamites, but they found them not." Now, don't think of going out the main gate on Brent Lane and walking over to the academy and then down Palafox and taking a right on Airport and coming back to the campus. That's not what we're talking about. This would be like you leaving the campus, driving up to Flomaton. Well, let's say walking to Flomaton. Then walking over to Bruton, coming back down to Milton and saying, "You know, maybe we're done here." Okay, so he's looking far and wide. However, Saul is not a good example of spiritual discernment and spiritual leadership. And so I pose this question for all of us. What steps are we taking to solve the routine problems that arise in our lives? Others often look to us and ask us to help them solve their problems. It can be frustrating to fail their expectations. Serving God involves meeting the needs of others in a manner that pleases and glorifies our Lord Jesus Christ. And our passage relates the story of a young man named Saul, whose father sent him on a mission to recover some family livestock. Now, as we go through the passage, I want you to contrast two men. You've got Saul with all this promise, a goodly man, son of a mighty man of valor. And you have a servant, we don't even know his name. In fact, when Samuel gets together at the end of the passage, he's going to say, go ahead and let that servant go ahead. I want to talk to you some more. If we're talking about cultivating an alert spirit, which is our topic, the first thing is to learn to ask God for direction. Learn to ask God for direction. I've already read verse number 4. I'm going to read 1 Samuel 9, verses 5 and 6. When they were come to the land of Zuph, Saul said to his servant that was with him, come, let us return, lest my father leave caring for the asses and take thought for us. And he said unto him, behold, there is now in this city a man of God, and he is an honorable man, and all that he saith cometh surely to pass. Now let us go thither. Peradventure he can show us our way that we should go. I want you to notice that the servant's the one that mentioned we need to seek the Lord's will. Saul had overlooked his best opportunity to solve his problem. He did not think about prayer to our omniscient God. God would have known where those donkeys were. Is a principle, well, let me mention this. The same book of Samuel, you know the story of Hannah. Hannah was in a lot of turmoil because she couldn't bear a son for her husband. And it says she prayed to the Lord. Samuel is in this particular chapter also in chapter 8, verse number 6. It says Samuel prayed to the Lord. Now, in my Bible, sometimes I'll take a green marker and I will highlight things where a person is responding favorably to the Lord. I don't have much in here that's in green attributed to Saul. So Saul isn't thinking about prayer. He's not thinking about asking God. The key to our success is submission to Christ and continual fellowship with Him. In John chapter 15, verse number 5, Jesus says, I am the vine, ye are the branches. He that abideth in me and I in him, the same bringeth forth much fruit. For without me, ye can do nothing. Now, when I was about your age, I was a sophomore in college. I was at Clemson, that was announced, so I can go ahead and say it. I was studying engineering. My dad's an engineer. And I got an F on my first physics test. I was a believer. I went back to my room and I said, all right, Lord, if you want me to be an engineer, I've got to do well in physics. And I'll tell you what God was doing for me that semester. It was the spring semester. God was showing me that without Christ, I could do nothing. Now, you let that sink in. God really expects us to rely on Christ. We're talking in this first point about asking God for direction. I need to discipline myself to pray when wrestling with conflicts. And when other people come to me for advice, I need to promote prayer as we try to resolve the problems they're having. Be like Saul's servant who pointed him gently to the Lord. The servant is the one that suggested they go to the man of God. And he said, maybe or peradventure, that man of God can show us the way we should go. Saul was about to give up looking for the donkeys. And the servant says, there's something else we should try. In cultivating an alert spirit, secondly, I need to learn to rely on God's grace. Look at verse number 7. This is chapter 9, verse number 7. Then said Saul to his servant, behold, if we go, what shall we bring the man? For the bread is spent in our vessels, and there is not a present to bring to the man of God. What have we? Now, you need to think about this. The son of a mighty man of valor has empty pockets. And he's saying, well, you got an idea about going to the man of God, but what are we going to pay him with? The servant says, behold, I have here at hand the fourth part of a shekel of silver. That will I give to the man of God to tell us our way. Before time in Israel, when a man went to inquire of God, thus he spake, come, let us go to the seer, for he that is now called a prophet was before time called a seer. Verse number 10, then said Saul to the servant, well said, come, let us go. We'll use your money. So they went out of the city where the man of God was. I've got 1 ounce of silver here. This is a Canadian $5 piece. It's difficult to know what a shekel really weighed back then, but the sources I look at said the shekel was about half of an ounce. This is a full ounce. This thing's probably worth about $23. I didn't check the spot price on silver this morning, but usually 20 to 23. Sometimes it drops, sometimes it goes up. So think of this in half. A fourth of a shekel is what this guy had. So you divide this by an eighth. You're talking probably about, in today's currency, $2.50 up to about $3. What's the problem? I said we're supposed to rely on God's what? His grace. We don't buy grace. Saul was unprepared to pay for spiritual help. And you and I can't afford to do it anyway. He was helpless and presumed that he would just have to tough it out on his own. I'm flesh just like the rest of you are. Problems come in my life. A lot of times the first thing I do is get my brain in gear and get my body in gear, and I go try to solve the problem. And God is continually telling us, learn to trust me. Learn to walk by faith and by grace. Noah is a great example of tough times where you learn to trust the Lord. It was a time of terrible conflict, horrible evil, great testing. And it says Noah found grace in the eyes of the Lord. And don't think that he earned it. He saw in God's eyes grace that God would give him. Grace represents favor and good things given by a benefactor based on the benefactor's goodness and not the merit of the recipient. Jesus tells us in John 15:7, if ye abide in me and my words abide in you, ye shall ask what ye will, and it shall be done unto you. I mentioned Noah. Noah 6:8 is the one that says Noah found grace in the eyes of the Lord. You need to read 6:9 also. It says that he walked with God, kind of like Enoch did. Noah is a great example of walking by faith. We also see that from Hebrews chapter 11. I've been saved from sin and hell by God's grace. That's the only way I can be saved. In addition, God gives more grace for my life every day if I will submit to him and walk humbly before him. James 4:6 says, he, God, giveth more grace. Wherefore he saith, God resisteth the proud and giveth grace to the humble. We need to be like that servant who pointed Saul to God's grace by graciously persuading Saul to go to the prophet. Let me say this about the word seer. If I said to you in the context of baseball discussion, what is a pitcher? You understand that the pitcher is the one who is pitching the ball in the game. The seer is actually based on the verb see. And so it's a person who sees, it's a person who perceives. And so the prophet in these early days of the judges, that's what they were called. A man could go to a person like that, and that guy could perceive the will of God and explain it to him. Later in the scripture, we see the word prophet becoming the one that's used almost exclusively. We're talking about seeking to cultivate an alert spirit. Thirdly, I need to await God's perfect timing. So the servant has said to Saul, there's a man of God near here. Let's go see him. And Saul goes, well, that's a problem, dude. I don't have anything to give the guy. We're out of food. I've got no money. The guy pulls out of his pocket this tiny little piece of silver. He says, I got a quarter of a shekel. He goes, that's a good idea. Let's go. Let's go. All right, now I'm at verse number 11. As they went up the hill to the city, they found young maidens going out to draw water, and said unto them, "Is the seer here?" And they answered him and said, "He is. Behold, he is before you. Make haste now, for he came today to the city, and there is a sacrifice of the people today in the high place. As soon as ye be come into the city, ye shall straightway find him, before he go up to the high place to eat. For the people will not eat until he come." The people are waiting. "Because he doth bless the sacrifice," talking about the prophet, "and afterwards they eat that be bidden. Now therefore," by the way, not everybody was invited, just certain ones were invited. "Now therefore get you up, for about this time ye shall find him." What these ladies are saying is, you better get going, buddy. He's basically here, get going. "And they went up into the city, and when they were come into the city, behold, Samuel came out against them for to go up to the high place." If we're gonna cultivate an alert spirit, we need to await God's timing. One of those songs we sang today was talking about waiting on the Lord. Saul was introduced to an important lesson that he never really mastered, the importance of waiting on God. He did not realize it, but God was making others wait for his arrival, and they would not partake of the sacrificial feast until Samuel arrived with the guest of honor. There's a lot of irony in this passage. I'm not looking at this as literature. I'm looking at this as the Word of God, but it's got some great literary stuff in it too. Here's a man who has no idea where to go to find the donkeys. His servant says, "Let's go. I think there's a man of God around here." He goes, I can't afford that. I can't pay for it. He says, "I got something. Let's just go." The ladies say, "You better hurry up. He's here. They're getting ready to have a feast." Do you know who the feast is for? The feast is for Saul. That's who it's for. And people have been waiting for him. They don't even know why. They've been waiting because Samuel told them to wait. And so Samuel is going to have Saul arrive as the guest of honor. We've been talking about passages out of John chapter 15. When I was your age, that's what God really had me wrestling with. Without him, I can do nothing. There's other passages that God used to make me realize I need to submit to Christ. And I didn't mean I was helpless. We can go through life doing basically anything our own way, but it ain't gonna be successful unless we let the Lord lead us. Abiding means dwelling in Christ, continuing in constant fellowship with him. Sometimes he requires us to sit quietly at his feet. Remember the story about Mary. Sometimes Jesus expects me with a PhD at my age, grandkids and all that. No, you sit down at my feet. That's what I want you to do right now, Joel. And he instructs us through difficult circumstances. In John 15, 9, Jesus says, "As the Father hath loved me, so have I loved you. Continue or abide ye in my love." Be willing to sit still and let God lead through his word, through prayer, through counsel of others. Samuel gave Saul his call to reign as king. We didn't read it yet, but in this passage, it's going to become clear that Samuel's saying, "God wants me to anoint you to be king over my people." Then he commands him to stand still and await instruction from God's word. I want you to look at the end of the chapter, verse number 27, because we're talking about await God's perfect timing. "And as they were going down to the end of the city, Samuel said to Saul, 'Bid the servant.'" To me, the servant's one of the heroes in this passage, but he says, "You tell that guy to pass on before us." And he passed on. "But stand thou still a while, that I may show thee the word of God." If we're going to have an alert spirit, we need to await God's perfect timing. Fourthly, we need to recognize God's character. I want you to look down at verse number 15. "Now the Lord had told Samuel in his ear a day before Saul came, saying, 'Tomorrow, about this time, I will send thee a man out of the land of Benjamin, and thou shalt anoint him to be captain over my people Israel, that he may save my people out of the hand of the Philistines. For I have looked upon my people because their cry is come unto me.'" Now remember, this is the time of the judges. We're just getting ready to come out of the time of the judges. "And when Samuel saw Saul, the Lord said unto him, 'Behold the man of whom I spake to thee of. This same shall reign over my people. All right, now this point is recognize God's character. I want you to listen to the next two verses. Then Saul drew near to Samuel in the gate and said, tell me, I pray thee, where the seer's house is. You guys realize he's looking at the man he came to see and doesn't even know it. And Samuel answered Saul and said, I am the seer. Go up before me unto the high place, and ye shall eat with me today, and tomorrow I will let thee go and will tell thee all that is in thine heart. The entire nation of Israel, from Dan down to Beersheba, if you've seen in your Bible classes a map of Israel, way north of the Galilee, the Sea of Galilee, is the city of Dan. In Beersheba, you come all the way down west of the Dead Sea, down near the bottom of Israel. The entire nation of Israel had recognized Samuel as a prophet of the Lord. You see that in 1 Samuel 3:20. Saul's uncle, when he hears that Samuel had the feast, he goes to Saul and he says, what did Samuel tell you? You know who's clueless in this? The guy who doesn't have an alert spirit is the one that's clueless. It's disappointing that Saul did not even know who Samuel was. All right, let's think about us. Let's think about Jesus. Our relationship with Christ has many facets. Jesus is my Savior. We learn from the book of Isaiah, he's the everlasting Father. He's willing for us to call him brother. He's my Lord. That's probably the term I use the most. You see that most in the New Testament. He is also a friend who treats us as a trusted companion, but he expects us to honor him by obedience. From John chapter 15, verse number 14. Now, you guys remember that passage? Judas has already gone out to betray the Lord. And you have John 14, and you have John 15. So he's talking to his disciples, and he says, ye are my friends if ye do whatsoever I command you. I'm talking about recognizing God's character. Jesus saved me from hell. He has saved me from sin. He's my master. He's my Lord. He's the everlasting Father. He's God. But he says, he's my friend. And when he tells me to do something, it's for my good, and I need to obey. A reasonable father provides good gifts for his children. Many years ago, my two sons wanted to get some fishing gear, and so we drove over to the Bass Pro Shop near here, and I took my daughter. My daughter didn't want fishing gear that day. My sons did. I let the boys get what they want. I said, you pick what you want, and I told my daughter, you go pick what you want. God's going to give you what you as an individual need. He loves you, and he wants to do that. He loves us. He gives his grace. And his grace and love is much more certain than parental or filial love. He will provide good things to those who trust him. In our lives and the lives of others, we should cultivate a spiritual alertness to the ways of God. Young men and women, I have a lab over in the sports center, so I know we have exercise equipment over there, and it's good. It's provided for you because it's good for you to exercise your bodies. Young men and women sometimes glory in physical exercise. We can exercise ourselves unto godliness at any age. And you're the age where you really should be doing that diligently. I'm still at an age where I need to be doing that. All our lives, we can exercise ourselves unto godliness. Ask the Lord to help us be spiritually fit. Discipline yourself to ask God for direction. Discipline yourself to rely on God's grace. Discipline yourself to await God's perfect timing. I am more and more thankful every day for the woman God gave me to be my wife. When I was your age, that's who I wanted to marry, and I made the right choice. But I learned every day how perfect that choice was. You await God's timing and let him bring you the person you're supposed to marry. And also, I need to recognize God's character. Cultivate an alert spirit and reach the full potential God has for all of us.
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3: Would you please open your Bibles tonight to a very familiar passage of Scripture, Psalm 23, the 20th.

in the darkness of the night when there is a great need. And I'd like for us to look at this psalm tonight. It's a psalm about a shepherd. It is the shepherd psalm. It is penned by the shepherd king, King David of Israel. I would remind you, as we think about that fact, that it is the word of God. This was a shepherd king. He had grown up as a shepherd boy. And this was Almighty God, the Holy Spirit, who moved him along as he penned these words. They're very real from his experience, his experiences in life, but they're also very real in the sense that they are the eternal words of God that God moved him to pen. So there are great lessons for us to learn from this 23rd Psalm. Many times when someone speaks on the 23rd Psalm, they like to talk about sheep, and that's all right, that's appropriate. That's what shepherds take care of. And so men stand in the pulpit and talk about the fact that sheep need a shepherd because they're dirty, and sheep usually are, all of them except Mary's little lamb. And they talk about the fact that men need a shepherd because sheep are not very bright. And many times they are not very bright. They do things that you marvel at sometimes. But when you stop and look at this psalm, I would point out to you that this psalm really is not so much about the sheep as it is about the shepherd. And so tonight, I'd like for you and me to see the shepherd of the 23rd Psalm. Verse 1 of this psalm is, I think, the thesis. All the rest of the psalm hangs on this first verse, which reads like this: "The Lord is my shepherd, I shall not want." Now there in your King James Bible, which you have before us, you'll see that the word Lord is printed in all capital letters. When you see that in this version of the Bible, you are to know that that is one of the special names of God. As a matter of fact, in a real sense, his greatest name. When you see the Lord printed in all capital letters, it is the name Jehovah, the name that this song played by the Jaffe strings just a moment ago was about. Praise to Jehovah. Jehovah is the name of God, which points out the fact that he is the self-existent one. God, the God of the Bible, the true and living God, is a God who does not need men or circumstances or anything in order to exist and in order to carry out the programs which he has. This is the name of God, which is the I Am, present tense. He is, he was, he shall be, the scriptures tell us in the book of Revelation. This is God who has no beginning. We can't understand that as human beings because we each had a beginning, and everything that we know of has a beginning and an ending. And so it's difficult for us to relate to someone, a purpose, a person, God, who always has been, always in the present tense, always is. He had no beginning, but the Bible teaches us that about God. He is the self-existent one. That tells us, as David begins penning the words of this psalm, that our shepherd is someone who is quite adequate to be our shepherd. He can meet all of our needs because he is self-sufficient himself. He can meet all of our needs because there is nothing which will come our way which is bigger than he is. He can meet all of our needs because he is omnipotent, that is, he is all-powerful. He is omniscient, that is, he knows everything. He knows it before it begins, before it happens. And so, my dear friend, I want to tell you tonight that the Lord God, Jehovah, is my shepherd, I shall not want. And that second statement is predicated on the first. Because my shepherd is who he is, then I shall not want. I think we need to be careful when we look at that expression, I shall not want, and be careful that we don't understand that to mean this modern day gospel of health and wealth. There are some preachers who wrongly tell you that if you trust Jesus Christ as your Savior, you're going to be rich from that point on. All of your bills will be

0: paid. You'll be healthy from that point on. Now, usually that is prefaced by saying, you know, please write a check to my television program and send that in. And so preachers preach that if a person knows Jesus Christ as Savior, that all of your problems will be solved. That is not true. The Bible does not teach that. The Bible tells us that man is born to trouble as the sparks fly upward. If you have a campfire outside, you're going to have sparks flying upward. It comes with the territory. And the fact that you and I live on this world as human beings means that we have troubles. If you don't have troubles tonight, may I encourage your heart by saying, be patient. You will. They're just around the corner. They're coming your way. It's a part of the human condition. And so when David the psalmist pens these words, the Lord is my shepherd, I shall not want. He is not referring to God, and I intend to speak reverently here, but he is not referring to God as a piece of plastic, a credit card to be used when we want to. There's a greater truth here than that, a far greater truth. Because the Lord Jehovah, the self-existent one who knows all, he is omniscient, who is all-powerful, because he is my shepherd, I can rest content in that fact, regardless of the circumstances that he permits or even directs to come my way in life. If we were to believe that when the Lord is your shepherd, you will never have any troubles, then you would have to take that great chapter in the book of Hebrews, the Hall of Faith, out of the Bible. Those men and women in that chapter of Hebrews were men and women who had troubles, but they chose to follow God. Moses had troubles there in the land of Egypt. As he identified with his people and became angry one day, Moses killed a man. And the next thing you know, Moses is on the backside of the desert. He has fled for his life. He has troubles. Pharaoh is after him. He's known. And so Moses had trouble. When Moses chose to obey God and in obedience to lead the children of Israel out of the land of Egypt, Moses really had troubles on his hand. Some 4 million people, Bible scholars tell us, who in that trek across the desert, which was to have taken just a few days but ended up taking 40 years, they grumbled and they complained, and you talk about a handful of people to govern. Moses had troubles on his hand. And so this business of, since the Lord is my shepherd, I shall not want, doesn't mean that I'm going to have everything I want in life. It does not necessarily mean that in some circumstances of life, I will not lack things that I need. What it does mean is that Jehovah is my shepherd. He is aware of that. He has brought this into my life because, knowing far more than I know, he knows it's what I need. He knows the end from the beginning. He is reaffirming in my life that all things work together for good to them that love God, to those who are the called according to his purpose. When those of you who are parents, perhaps visiting with us because of the Jaffe strings tonight, in rearing your children, you know that there are times when you bring discomfort in the life of your children. Perhaps there is some kind of vaccine which your child needs, and your little child has learned to fear the needle. And so that little one sees that white-robed nurse or doctor with that needle, and oh, how their heart is stirred and upset and concerned. But you know, as a parent, that they must have this. If they're going to be healthy the rest of their lives, it's necessary. So it is with God. God, our shepherd, is Jehovah God. And because of that, I shall not want. And then I think David, as the Holy Spirit moves him to pen these words, is saying this: knowing that, I am content with what comes my way in life. Even though the things are troubles, even though sometimes there is despair or even death which comes into my experience, I am content to rest that in God's hands because I know who is my shepherd, and he knows what's good for the management of my life, and as my shepherd, he is taking care of me even now. Then the psalmist goes through a list of 10 things that tell us something about, each one tells us something about our great shepherd as he takes care of us and directs us in our lives. And he says, and all of these things come from that great point of verse 1, "The Lord is my shepherd, I shall not want." In verse 2, we read, "He, the Lord my shepherd, maketh me to lie down in green pastures." Now, green pastures would speak of lush pastures, great food for sheep. They can grow fat and happy on those green pastures. But there's something deeper than that in this verse. If you will look at verse 2, we read that our shepherd makes us to lie down in green pastures. Sometimes there are times in life that we do not want to do what God has set before us to do. I think by way of illustration of a great English poet of many, many years ago, his name was John Milton. He's the man who penned Paradise Lost, Paradise Regained. John Milton was a godly man. He knew the Lord as his Savior. He walked with God. He honored God in his life. In his prime, John Milton, the poet, went blind. Now that's devastating. He could no longer read. He was a man who was so well versed in ancient literature, all the classics. They come through in his writing. He's a man who needed his eyesight in order to pen his poetry. John Milton, a man who loved God and served God even in his poetry, went blind. And he penned those difficult words, "When I consider how my light is spent, ere half my days in this dark world and wide, oh, how his heart cried out in despair." But when he came to the end of that sonnet, he penned these words. I'd like for you to get them. "They also serve who only stand and wait." Sometimes the Lord brings us into pastures which are green, but we're unable to do anything that we want to do. It's as if we have been set on the sidelines. It's as if he is making us to lie down. And in our distress, we don't even see the green pastures around us because we're not doing what we wanted to do and what we've always done and what is service to God. But God, our shepherd, has determined that at that point in our lives, we need to lie down. And so the good shepherd, our Lord, sometimes maketh us to lie down in green pastures. Verse 2 goes on to say, "He leadeth me beside the still waters." Waters, of course, speak of drink, of that moisture which the sheep need to be healthy and alive. We have the Word of God, which provides us not only with the food, the bread, the green pastures, but also provides us that water of the Word which we need for our lives. These are the still waters. Our shepherd takes us in those places of quietness where we can enjoy the waters, the fellowship with him. How is it in your life? Do you ever spend any time by the still waters of the Word of God? Do you ever take your Bible and in the quietness of some private location at some private time of the day, open your Bible and read quietly and meditate on the Word of God and then begin to sense the presence of God with you? We need that in our lives. The Lord is my shepherd, I shall not want, and he's going to bring me into those places beside the still waters and give us to drink from that. He knows what we need. Verse 3 says, "He restoreth my soul." Oh my, how important that is. I think of the day when David was fleeing, he was king, but fleeing from his very own son Absalom, who was leading a rebellion against him. Oh, how that must have devastated his soul as a father to see his own son insulting him publicly in ways that I won't even mention and leading this rebellion. I think of the day when David needed bread for his men, and he asked one of the great men of the country for bread, and he was mocked and turned away. And here David was the king, and that wasn't right. Oh, how that must have injured his soul. I think of the day when David sinned, the man after God's own heart. He began to look where he shouldn't have looked. He began to think in his mind and lust in his heart. And he sinned. And oh, how sin wars against the soul, the scriptures tell us. But our shepherd, Jehovah God, Almighty God, is the one who restores our soul. And there came the day when David turned to God, and he cried out to God in his distress over his sin and his repentance for his sin, and God began to heal and restore his soul. I think of the times when David cried out in the Psalms, "Why art thou cast down, O my soul, and why art thou disquieted within me?" Is your soul ever disquieted? I would guess it is. We live in a day which will disquiet our souls. We fear what's down the road for us. We wonder how our children will be able to live. Will they have the freedoms which we have today? Will we have them next week or the week after? And so we hear the news, the bad economic news, the bad news of national defense, and oh, how our souls are disquieted. But my dear friend, as the Lord leads you and causes you to lie down in those green pastures, and he leads you beside the still waters, if you will turn and drink of those waters, and if you'll fellowship with that shepherd, he will restore your soul. In these busy days of this modern era, we need the quiet presence of the shepherd. And then we read in verse 3, and oh, how I love this one. He leadeth me in the paths of righteousness for his name's sake. Our shepherd is God. Our shepherd is holy, holy, holy. Our shepherd has redeemed us from sin. We are to be conformed to his image. We are to be made over like him. And so often, we aren't like that, are we? So often, we lose our temper, we get short, we don't trust him as we ought to, we sin. And there is this wonderful promise from Scripture that he, my shepherd, leadeth me in the paths of righteousness, not for my sake. Oh, it's for my sake. He loves me as the shepherd. But there's a greater reason than that. His very reputation as Jehovah depends upon his leading us in the paths of righteousness. If you know the Lord as your shepherd today, he intends for you to be like him. And as we walk through this life and he teaches us and instructs us, he leads us in the paths of righteousness. And sometimes we don't cooperate. And so sometimes our soul is all astir, and sometimes in leading us in the paths of righteousness, he has to deal with us in a very direct sort of way. But he is leading us toward a goal which he has pre-established for those who trust Jesus Christ as Savior. Someday the scripture says, promises, that you will be presented before him faultless. Isn't that wonderful? Do you ever become disquiet in your soul because of yourself? Does your heart ever trouble you because you just aren't what you ought to be? Mine does. So in those times when we realize how short we come of the glory of God, we need to turn to him, confess our sin, have those sins forgiven, 1 John 1:9. But we also need to remember the wonderful promise of the Word of God that He leads us in the paths of righteousness. For His name's sake, it is going to be accomplished. One day you are going to be presented before Him faultless. That is our wonderful shepherd. Now, when we get to verse 4, there's a slight change. You can miss it if you're not careful. In the first three verses, David has been talking about the shepherd. You see the pronoun he repeated over and over. When we get to verse 4, he's still talking about the shepherd, but the pronoun changes to thou and thy. And that's the relationship which is expressed the rest of the way through this psalm. It's as if David is no longer talking about the shepherd, he is now talking to the shepherd. And in verse 4, we read these words, "Yea, though I walk through the valley of the shadow of death, I will fear no evil, for thou art with me. Thy rod and thy staff, they comfort me." The valley of the shadow of death. Now, it is a shadow. I'm so glad the scripture expresses it that way. For those who know Jesus Christ as Savior, Jesus has claimed the victory over death and the grave. The New Testament teaches us of that. Because Jesus rose from the grave, as we just celebrated on Resurrection Sunday, as the first fruits from the dead, we know that we shall rise again someday. Death will not have the victory over those who know Jesus Christ as Savior. And so it's a shadow. It's not the substance, it's the shadow. But it's still the shadow of death. Death is an awful thing. Death speaks of the end of our existence in this life and this world. Death spiritually speaks of separation from God Himself for eternity. Death is a terrible thing. And even the shadow of death is frightening. Those who have in this great congregation have experienced death among your family, those who are dear to you, you know the shadow of death. And it's so sad and it's so heartbreaking. There are no words to express it. But David says, as he speaks to his shepherd, Jehovah Himself, "Yea, though I walk through the valley of the shadow of death, I will fear no evil." And my dear friend, if the Lord Jesus Christ tarries His coming, and I pray that He will not, but if He does, that is the common denominator for every soul in this congregation today. You and I, every last one of us, will personally walk through that valley of the shadow of death. But would you please notice the words? It doesn't say, "When I go into the valley of the shadow of death and cease to exist." No, it says, "Yea, though I walk through the valley of the shadow of death." For the believer in the Lord Jesus Christ, death, with all of the horror which is attached to it, has now become a doorway to another world. And Paul, expressing himself in the Word of God, said, "To be absent from the body is to be," there's no lapse of time there, "to be absent from the body is to be present with the Lord." And we know that when we exit this life, this body, this world, we know that knowing Jesus Christ as Savior, we shall be consciously alive and joyfully with Him in the place where He is, which is heaven. And so David says about the Lord, my shepherd, "Yea, though I walk through the valley of the shadow of death, I will fear no evil." He says, "For thou art with me." When that time comes, whether it's personally as I walk through that valley, or whether it's the grieving process as someone whom I love greatly has gone through that valley of the shadow of death, the shepherd is with me. Don't forget that fact if you're walking through that valley now because of recent loss. Don't let that escape you. Focus on the fact that though you do not see him, and perhaps you've been negligent to think about him and recognize his presence, he is with you tonight if you know him as your Savior. Reach up your hand and place it in his outstretched hand and let him walk with you hand in hand. He is there with you as you walk through that valley of the shadow of death. And then David says, "Thou art with me, thy rod and thy staff, they comfort me." The rod and the staff were the two pieces of equipment which the shepherd carried, that they were his tools of his trade. Jehovah God, the omnipotent God, is not without the power which he needs. And my dear friend, as you walk through that valley of the shadow of death, he can sustain you with everything that you need which is there. And then in verse 5 he says, "Thou preparest a table for me," before me, that's important, that word before. "Thou preparest a table before me in the presence of mine enemies." Now, it's often said that even in the presence of our enemies, God prepares the banquet table for us. That is true. But I don't think that's the primary teaching of this verse. It does not say, "Thou preparest a table for me in the presence of mine enemies." It says, "Thou preparest a table before me in the presence of mine enemies." Don't forget that the Lord is my shepherd, Jehovah. The Lord Jehovah is not upset by my enemies. The Lord Jehovah is not helpless before my enemies. The Lord Jehovah is omnipotent. My enemies are nothing to him. He who spoke the worlds into existence can take care of the enemies. And by enemies, we're talking about Satan, who is our enemy. We're talking about those that would be used against us in this life to harm us, to hurt us. We are talking about the enemies of sickness and illness and things like that. And as we go through this life, hand in hand with Jehovah, Jehovah God, the Lord who is my shepherd, continues right on his way. May I use the word unflappable. He is not troubled by the enemies. He prepares his banquet table with the enemies all around, but he is as calm, cool, and collected as can be because he, Jehovah, is my shepherd. You and I don't need to be upset by the enemies. God's not upset by them. He continues with his program, his plan. He continues to take delight in us. That banquet table for himself is prepared before us. We can see his calmness in his existence because he is the Lord God Jehovah and he is my shepherd. You and I ought to take comfort in that. We ought to take heart and take courage in light of that wonderful truth. And then we're told, "Thou anointest my head with oil." That surely must have been something very special for David. David had been anointed to be king of Israel. He was just a young man, a teenager, when that happened. He was a shepherd boy. David's life took some interesting twists and turns from that point on. At times, he found himself in the king's palace playing the music to soothe the king's heart. And then, on a couple of occasions, the king, in a rage, took his javelin and threw it at David to pin him to the wall, and David, with the help of his shepherd, escaped. Here is David, anointed to be king. He's supposed to be king. And here he is fleeing through the Judean wilderness without proper food and water sometimes, living in caves without proper shelter, on one occasion pretending to be insane in the midst of the Philistines so that they won't do something harmful to him. David, living a life like that, I am sure there were times in David's life when he must have said, "I'll never be king. I'll never live to be king. It just won't happen." And then the Holy Spirit moves his heart and those words come to his mind, "Thou, my shepherd, Jehovah God, thou anointest my head with oil." It was God's call, and it would be in God's time. In the meantime, the shepherd who had anointed his head with oil to be the king of Israel had things that he wanted to teach David. He had a man he wanted to grow, a man to mature, and in his time, Jehovah God would see that he became king. And verse 5 says, "My cup runneth over." Surely that is so. If you and I remember who our shepherd is, all the blessings that he provides for us in our lives. We come to verse 6. Verse 6 is sort of the chorus to this song. Verse 1 was the thesis, "The Lord is my shepherd, I shall not want." Verse 6 sums it all up. "Surely goodness and mercy shall follow me all the days of my life, and I will dwell in the house of the Lord forever." Don't let that escape you. College students, don't let that escape you. Surely goodness and mercy shall follow me all the days of my life, even in the Judean wilderness, even passing through the valley of the shadow of death. It is goodness and mercy, Almighty God Himself, who's taking care of me. You can count that as a truth of the Word of God. And then it ends by saying, "And I shall dwell," that's to abide in the Gospel of John, "I shall dwell in the house of the Lord forever." There is a place Jesus has gone to prepare for you. And you and I will not only be accompanied by the Lord who is our shepherd through this life, but if you know Jesus Christ as your Savior, someday you will be with Him in that very real place called heaven forever. In this life, goodness and mercy will follow you all the days of your life.
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2: Well, praise the Lord. Thank you, young man. Let's everybody stand for the reading of God's Word. We're going to be in Philippians 3 for just a moment today before we finish up what we were talking about last night. Philippians chapter 3, I thoroughly enjoyed both of the sermons this morning by Dr. Monte and then by Dr. Lewis, how it really spoke to my heart as well. Enjoyed the time with the seminary students and the time of the question and answer session. Thank you also for the good meal that we had. All right. Philippians chapter 3. I want you to do me a favor. I want you to read with me aloud verses 7 through 10. And after verse 10, we will have a word of prayer. Philippians 3, verse number 7 through 10. Let's read together aloud. "But what things were gained to me, those I counted loss for Christ. Yea, doubtless, and I count all things but loss for the excellency of the knowledge of Christ Jesus my Lord, for whom I have suffered the loss of all things, and do count them but dung, that I may win Christ, and be found in Him, not having mine own righteousness, which is of the law, but that which is through the faith of Christ, the righteousness which is of God by faith, that I may know Him, and the power of His resurrection, and the fellowship of His sufferings, being made conformable unto His death." Let's go to the Lord in prayer, and then please be seated. Father, for the reading of Your Word, we're most thankful. Now for the preaching of the Word, we're most needful. Needful to have Your anointing and blessing. Thank You for the good songs we've heard. Thank You for the good preaching that we heard today earlier. Thank You for Pensacola Christian College, how we love this college. We love the students. We love the staff and faculty. Lord, we even love the very ground that You've placed them on here in Pensacola. We pray that You'll continue to help this place be the lighthouse in the darkness of this world. Help us, Lord, to get some practical Christianity that will help us. I pray, Father, that You'll give us some shoe leather Christianity, something we can walk in and use in Jesus' name. Amen. You may be seated, please. Job was wanting to know where he could find God. The Shulamite maiden in the Song of Solomon was searching where she might find her lover. Paul, in his mature state, was still saying, after all those years of following Jesus, "that I may know Him, that I may know Him." This is so wonderfully important that we would all have that same prayer, that we would know Him. Where do we go when we cannot find God in our life? How can God become real when we don't feel that He is real in our life? Well, first of all, we talked about separation from sin. We needed to consider our wrongdoing and repent. We need to confess our sin to the Lord, realizing that if I regard iniquity in my heart, the Lord will not hear me. I don't even have to speak it if I just have it in my heart. Even the thought of foolishness is sin. Billy Sunday said, you can't love flowers unless you hate weeds, and you can't love Jesus unless you hate sin. I think that's so true. To be more specific, we can't love Jesus unless we hate my sin. Now, that's not everybody here hating my sin. You hate your own, thank you, okay? Let's all hate our own sin, that which would alienate us from the Lord. I don't want anything between me and my Savior. Let nothing between, as the old hymn says. Well, then we also, when we cannot sense the reality of God in our life, when it seems like He's not real, it could be sin. So we need to separate ourselves from sin and consider our wrongdoing and repent. Then we need the confirmation of the Word. We need to consider God's Word and renew. The Bible points out in Romans 12, 1 and 2, that we ought to be not conformed, but transformed to this world by what? The renewing of our mind. Where does the renewing of our mind take place? In the washing of the water of the Word. A lot of times when you read your Bible, you might not always understand it. Don't stop reading the Bible because you don't understand it. For one thing, if you could understand it like you, I've heard some people say, I don't understand this like I do other books. It's because it's not another book. It's the only book that God ever wrote. And this book is not carnally discerned, but it's spiritually discerned. It's God's book. You see, even the tea strainer, when it's dirty, when you put it beneath the spigot, it won't hold anything. It won't hold any water, but it definitely comes out cleaner. You may not feel like you're holding everything in the Word, but when you put it under the spigot, as it were, you will become cleaner like that old tea strainer. There's a confirmation in the Word of God. My old Greek professor said when he was a youngster, he was doubting his salvation. He couldn't understand how he knew, could know for sure that he'd been saved. He once talked to his professor and said, I keep doubting my salvation. And my professor's name was Dr. Earl White. And his instructor told him, he said, well, Brother Earl, when you doubt your salvation, is it when you're hearing other people's testimony or when you're reading and observing the Word of God? He said, always I hear somebody else's testimony and I think, wow, I wasn't saved like they were. And I do begin to doubt. He said, well, when you read the Word of God, what do you have? He said, well, I have affirmation. For whosoever shall call upon the name of the Lord shall be saved. I got that. Faith comes by hearing, hearing by the Word of God. I understand that. Jesus said in John 5, 24, verily, verily, I say unto you, he that heareth my word and believeth on him that sent me hath everlasting life and shall not come into condemnation, but is, by believing, pass from death into life. Jesus said in John 6, 37, all that the Father giveth me shall come to me, and him that cometh to me I will in no wise cast out. In the Greek, that means no way, Jose. He said, I'll never let you go. I'll never cast you out. He said, well, Earl, what do you get? Do you get confirmation in the Word, or do you get conviction from the Word? He said, when I read the Bible, I get confirmation. When I hear other people, I get conviction. He said, listen to me. Better yet, listen to God. If God tells you you did what He said to do, that's all you need. You know, there's great confirmation, as we were reading to you last night from the confirmation that John the Baptist gave. Jesus quoted him the scripture from Isaiah 35 and Isaiah 61. And through the confirmation of the Word, John the Baptist then came unto to an understanding that this is Yeshua Messiah. He is the one that not only I can live for, but He's the one I can now die for. He got the assurance in the Word. If you have your Bibles, look at Luke 24 to continue that thought. Look at Luke 24. All right, Luke 24. I understand this is after lunch. It's not exactly the fun time to be in a church service, but we'll do the best of it. If you feel like you're getting sleepy, then just this is an old trick. when we were in college, lift up your feet off the floor, and just the strain of keeping your feet off the floor will keep you awake. Just a little thing that might help you out. And if that doesn't help you out, have a friend nearby that will slug you, okay? And that will definitely help you out. Amen. Amen. All right, notice what it says in Luke chapter 2. I'm kidding about the slugging, because I'd hate for, you know, anyway. Some people go into the land of Nod when we preach, but stay with us, okay? Look at what it says here, please, in Luke 24. Luke 24, verse number 13. And behold, now this is Jesus' resurrection. He is risen from the grave, and there are two men that are 7 miles from Jerusalem, and they have a blessed walk like no one in the world before or after has ever had. A walk with Jesus like none other. 7 miles outside of the perimeters of Jerusalem. And behold, two of them went that same day to a village called Emmaus, which was from Jerusalem about 70 furlongs. And they talked together of all these things which had happened. I love this. And it came to pass that while they communed together and reasoned, Jesus himself drew near. Did you know the Bible talks in Malachi about those who talk often one to another? The Lord makes record of it. The Lord loves that fellowship that Brother Lewis was talking about earlier today. Jesus himself, I love that, Jesus himself drew near and went with them, but their eyes were holden that they should not know him. Jesus kept himself from letting them know exactly who he was, or they were just non-observant. The Bible says their eyes were holden, that's all we know. Verse 17, and he said unto them, what manner of communications are these that ye have one to another as ye walk and are sad? The Lord noticed that they were sad. May I say something to you? Tears are a language that God understands. Did you know the Lord knows when you're sad? He heard the moans and the groans of the people of Israel. Now there's a difference between being mournful and murmuring. He'll come near and comfort those that are mourning. Blessed are those that mourn. But he does not like murmuring, all right? So they're mourning, and he noticed that, and he drew near. I'm glad to know that the Lord promised in Psalm 46:1 that he is a very near present in time of need, a very present one when we have need in time of trouble. And one of them, whose name was Cleopas, answering, said unto him, art thou only a stranger in Jerusalem, and hast not known the things which are come to pass in these days? And he said unto them, what things? And they said unto him concerning Jesus of Nazareth, which was a prophet, mighty indeed and word before God and all the people. And how the chief priests and our rulers delivered him to be condemned to death and have crucified him. Notice the wording. But we trusted that it had been he which should have redeemed Israel. But we trusted. We had hoped. Their expectations were not fulfilled. And now they were doubting. Oh, how prone to wander we are with doubts. I do not look down on the doubter. In my youth, I remember going through great amounts of doubt. But even as the Bible tells us to restore such an one who has fallen, the Greek wording means reset the bone that's been broken. And doctors will tell you where the bones have been broken. It's not more apt to get broken there. It's the strongest place on the bone. And some of the greatest people of faith I've ever met are the doubters. People that wondered. Now, our goal is for you to believe your beliefs and doubt your doubts. Do not doubt your belief today or believe your doubts. We had trusted. We had hoped that he was the one. Jesus doesn't come out and say, you bunch of doubters, I'm not using you. No, he took time to give an answer to those doubters on that road to Emmaus. Went on to say, verse 25, then he said unto them, O fools and slow of heart to believe all that the prophets have spoken. What do we do when God's not real? What do we do when we're doubting what we believe is the truth? Look and see what the Bible says. He said, you are foolish. You are slow of heart. Not slow of cognitive ability, but you're slow of heart. This business of walking with Jesus is a heart thing. We love him with all of our heart. We believe with all of our heart. He said, your heart is slow because you're ignoring the Word of God. Isn't it amazing how that which can be most boring sometimes, reading and hearing and memorizing the Word of God, can be one of the most wonderfully emotional, elating answers to all of our problems. He said, you've been slow of heart to believe all the prophets have spoken. He says, ought not Christ to have suffered these things and to enter into his glory? Now look what he does. Verse 27, and beginning at Moses and all the prophets, he expounded to them all the scriptures. In all the scriptures, the things concerning himself. Would you not like to have been there? As Jesus begins to unfold, he explains what happened there in Genesis 22 when Abraham took his son, his only son Isaac. He explains in the tabernacle how that he is the veil that they come through now, that he is the one they offered up the incense to, that he is the one who was wounded for our transgressions and bruised for our iniquities. Wouldn't you love to heard his discourse explaining expositionally himself through the scriptures? Did it work? Look at what it says there. I love this. It says in verse 32 of that same chapter 24, they said one to another, look at this, did not our heart burn within us while he talked with us by the way and while he opened to us the scriptures? So when I am doubting God and doubting my relationship, maybe even doubting his existence, what do? I separate myself from sin. I go to the Word of God. I download the Bible. Thy word have I hid in my heart, that I might not sin against God. Wherewith shall a young man cleanse his way? By taking heed thereto according to thy word. He hath made thee the head and not the tail, to be above only and not beneath. You don't have to be beneath the circumstances. Amen. You can make stepping stones out of your stumbling blocks. He's made you the head, Deuteronomy says. And not, do you realize that Jesus quoted from the book of Deuteronomy more than any other book in the Bible? Go to the Word of God. That's where we get our assurance. But in that same chapter, I see something. Not only do we need to separate from sin and get confirmation in the Word of God, but we need the illumination in communion. Everybody say that with me. Illumination in communion. One more time. Illumination in communion. We need illumination. The understanding, the illumine of the Word of God. In that same 24th chapter of the Gospel of Luke, we see something in verse 28. After Jesus had explained to them the scriptures, all things concerning himself, and they drew nigh unto the village whither they went, and he made as though he would have gone further. I like that. He was testing them. Do you want to know more? Want to know more? I like what it says in John chapter 6 when Jesus said that the crowd was hungry, didn't want to turn him away. What are we going to do? What? This he said to prove him, for he himself knew what he would do. Jesus knew what he wanted to say, but he wanted them to be hungry. Blessed are those that hunger. Blessed are the thirsty. Oh, you will be filled. Notice what it says. He would have gone further, it looked like. Verse 29, but they constrained him, saying, abide with us. Good move. For it is toward evening, and the day is far spent. Ah, yes. See, the Hebrew day began in the evening. What a wonderful way to begin our day with Jesus. And he went in to tarry with them, and it came to pass, look at this, as he sat at meat with them, look at this, he took bread and blessed it and brake it and gave it to them. That's a reminiscence of the initiation of the Lord's table. He takes the bread and he breaks it and says, take, eat, this is my body, which is given for you. Notice verse 31, and their eyes were opened. When Jesus took the bread after his resurrection, these two disciples in Emmaus do not know who he is. He's given them the scripture, but then in communion, communion. There's a Mideastern custom that you never cut bread, for that cuts relationship. But when you're with a friend, you break bread. The panos, the kampanos, the communion. You break the bread. When Jesus took the bread and broke it, they saw the nail prints. And their eyes were open, and they knew him. Then it says, and he vanished out of their sight. Verse 33, and they rose up the same hour and returned to Jerusalem and found the 11 gathered together and them that were with them, saying, the Lord is risen indeed. Indeed. The doubts are settled. Not just because they got confirmation of the word, but because they had now communion. They broke bread with Jesus. We saw him. We saw the wounds. Oh, yes. The Lord is risen indeed. Indeed. Indeed in Greek means indeed. I'm telling you. Oh, how well do I remember how I doubted day by day. I did not know for certain that my sins were washed away. Then quick like sparks from smitten steel, just that real salvation reached me. Oh, bless God, I know it's real. Indeed. Indeed. I'm sorry, it's so hard not to get excited about this. It makes me want to charge hell with a squirt gun. Yes. Indeed. And hath appeared to Simon. And they told him what things were done in the way. Watch this. And how he was known of them in breaking of bread. He went all the way through the scriptures. They still didn't know it was him. But when they saw the wounds, then they knew. Watch this. When they experienced him. When perhaps they reached out and got the bread he offered him, maybe their thumb slipped in the nail print. That's what John said. That's what John said. We touched him. This was no spirit. This was no make-believe. He's really real. Illumination in communion. John chapter 20. Let's hurry and go there. John chapter 20. Look at John chapter 20. Got to hurry. Hurry here. Got to go over there. Okay. John chapter 20. Ooh, I'm getting excited because I know what I'm going to say next. Ah. John chapter 20. Look at this, please. John chapter 20. Verse number 24. This is so good. Look at John chapter 20 and verse number 24. But Thomas, one of the 12 called Didymus, was not with them when Jesus came. The other disciples therefore said unto him, we have seen the Lord. But he said unto them, except I shall see in his hands the print of the nails, and put my finger into the print of the nails, and thrust my hand into his side, I will not believe. And after 8 days, again, his disciples were within, and Thomas with them. Then came Jesus. The doors being shut, I love this, and stood in the midst. He came through without opening the door. That's why he said, peace be unto you. Peace! It's all good. It's all peace. It's all good. Chill. Take a chill. It's all right. It's all right. Peace be unto you. Actually, only girls do that. You ever notice that? You guys don't do that, right? Hey, did you see me fumble the ball over there? Yeah. Anyway. Then he said to Thomas. Now, before we go any further, I want to bring something to your attention. Give me an ending word to this. Thomas the or blank Thomas, what? Okay, the Bible never says that. Do you know that? Bible never called him a doubter. John 11, the first time there's another name given to him besides Thomas, watch this, is the name Didymus.
3: Oh, what's that mean, doubter?
2: No, Didymus. No, I don't know why I said it like that, but anyway. No, Didymus means the twin. Everybody say the twin. Look at the person next to you and say, the twin. Now, here's the deal. If his nickname is the twin, here's something really profound. Scholars have told us that means perhaps he was a twin. But now, wait a minute. If that be the case, where's the other one? And watch this. If he's known as the twin, okay? If you see Greg Bryant and you say, hey, Brother Pope, all bald guys look alike. Hey, Brother Pope. Oh, no, I'm not Brother Pope. Oh, okay. Or if they see me, they say, hey, Greg Bryant. No, I'm Johnny Pope. And most everybody here knows Greg Bryant, so they say, Johnny Pope. Or they look at me and say, Greg Bryant. I say, no, I'm Johnny Pope. After a while, I might say, no, that's not me. And somebody says, no, that's his twin. That's the twin. So if they call me the twin, that means the feature of the duo is Greg. I'm just the twin. He's the man, Greg Bryant. Who are you?
3: The twin.
2: I'm the lookalike. Ancient scholarship, this is so good, says that Thomas was called the twin because of all of the disciples, he looked more like Jesus than any of the other disciples. He acted more like Jesus. His personality, his ways, his mannerisms were more like Jesus than any of the disciples. So much so that he was nicknamed Didymus, or the twin. Now I want to ask you a question. If you were the devil, and that were the case, if as the disciples would walk across Galilee or Judea, if that was the one they would mistake most often for Jesus, who would you want to put a question mark on everything Jesus was doing? In John chapter 11, Jesus is talking about going into further into Jerusalem. And he says, okay, well, let's go and we'll die with you then. Oh, brother, why are you so pessimistic? Why are you so full of doubts about what God is doing? Because I think the devil would have loved the one to look that looked most like Jesus, that had a personality most like Jesus, to try to deny who Jesus was. Well, I'm not going to believe unless I see, unless I feel, unless I touch. Keeping that in mind, look at verse number 27. Then said he to Thomas, reach hither thy finger and behold my hands, and reach hither thy hand and thrust it into my side, and be not faithless, but believing. Thomas, experience me. Do you realize this is an amazing thing for a man that's been nicknamed the doubter by the church? This is by far the greatest one single sentence declaring the deity of Christ than any sentence given in the Bible, although there are great sentences such as Hebrews 1, but unto the Son he saith, thy throne, O God, is forever and ever, a scepter of righteousness is the scepter of the kingdom. Now, thy kingdom. So that's God declaring God the Son, God. So that's pretty strong. But as far as walking on earth, there was probably no man that ever declared Jesus stronger than Thomas. Now, Peter was strong when he said, thou art the Christ, the Son of the living God. Blessed art thou, Simon Bar-Jonas, flesh and blood, and I have revealed to thee, but my Father which is in heaven, thou art Peter, upon this rock I will build my church. So that was a strong confession, but not stronger than this. Thomas is looking right at Jesus, and in this experience, watch this, in this communion of seeing the wounds, experiencing the wounds of the cross, he says in verse 28, and Thomas answered and said unto him, my Lord, and my God, my Lord
4: and my God. Brother Atkins, is not a stronger confirmation of the deed of Christ than those words right there. If Jesus was not God, then Jesus would have corrected him. But he did not correct him. He received that praise. So Thomas's doubts were so settled that he even died as a martyr on the plains of India by

friend. This is one reason, by the way, the Lord's table is so important. You know that? In 1 Corinthians 11, let me just read something to you real quickly. In case you, if you don't think that communion is important, I want you to see this. It says in verse number 25, Paul said it like this, 1 Corinthians 11, verse number 25. And after the same manner, he took the cup, and when he had supped, saying, "This cup is the New Testament in my blood. This do ye as oft as you drink it in remembrance of me. For as often as you eat this bread and drink this cup, you do show the Lord's death till he come." Then he said this. He said, "I want you to come together, break the bread, take the cup, look at my body, look at my blood, think about me. Show my death. Never get my death off your mind." That's why Paul said in Galatians 2:20, "I'm crucified with Christ. Nevertheless, I live, yet not I, but Christ live within me. And the life which I now live in the flesh, I live by the faith of the Son of God, who loved me and gave himself for me." He said, "I'm determined not to know anything among you save Jesus Christ and him crucified. Wherever I go, I always go back to the cross. I preach the cross to myself. I preach the resurrection to myself. I live the gospel. This is what keeps me fresh. This is what keeps me real. This is what keeps him real to me." When we take that cup and we take that bread, how important is it to God? Verse 27, "Wherefore whosoever shall eat this bread and drink this cup of the Lord unworthily," that word can also be translated irreverently, "shall be guilty of the body and blood of the Lord." Verse 30, or verse 29, "For he that eateth and drinketh unworthily," irreverently, "eateth and drinketh damnation to himself, not discerning the Lord's body, not contemplating what he did when he died for us on the cross. For this cause many are weak and sickly among you, and many sleep." He said, "I'm so serious about this. When you come to my table, if you're goofing off and if you're not concentrating on me, that's the reason I physically give some of you sickness and I even take your life." For 1 John says, "There is a sin unto death." And this is one of those sins. To look with Christ and his communion irreverently, without thinking about what he did for you. See, Christianity is never real until it's personal. You're not saved because you've been put under the water or have had it sprinkled on you. If I believed that H2O got you to heaven, I'd go out soul winning in a fire truck. I'd knock on the door and say, "Hi, I'm Johnny Pope visiting from Christchurch." They're not going to get mad at me because they just got saved. Amen. If I believe that, I'd sing, "There is a fountain filled with water drawn from the city main. When sinners plunge beneath the flood, lose all their guilty stain. Or water fellowship, water joy divine, splashing on the ever." It's not through water. You can be put under the water so many times that all the tadpoles in the creek know your social security number by heart. But until you're beneath the blood of Jesus, you're not saved. You must be born again, Jesus said. And it's not real until it's personal. "Well, I'm a church member." Church membership doesn't save you. Yeah, but my dad's a preacher. My mom's a Sunday school teacher. God has no grandchildren. Duh. You're either a child of God or you're not a child of God. You don't get grandfathered into the kingdom of God. You must be born again. And those of you that are saved may not realize this, but when you get away from the wounds of Jesus, then God's not going to seem real to you. Have you ever had a friend that went away and you had not seen their picture or face for a long time, and you begin to forget how they looked? You ever had that happen? And you feel guilty. "Oh man, that was my old boyfriend. Oh, that was my old girlfriend. I can't even remember what they looked like." And then you see him again. "Oh yeah, hey, oh yeah, there you are." I mean, you don't say that out loud, you know. Sometimes we get so distant from the Lord, we don't add to our faith virtue, and the virtue knowledge, Peter said, and the knowledge patience, and the patience godliness, brotherly kindness, and charity. If these things be in you and abound, Peter said, you will be fruitful in the knowledge of our Lord and Savior Jesus Christ. But he that lacks

0: at these things is blind and cannot see afar off and hath forgotten that he was purged from his old sins. Dr. Harold Seitler said of the Bible, never said that, I wouldn't believe it, but a person can get so far away from God they forget they were ever washed. And when he broke that bread, then their eyes were open. It's that one-on-one communion with Jesus that makes God real. Can I take just a couple more minutes and I'll be through? I was reading the biography of C.S. Lewis by Ann Wilson. And Wilson got saved after he wrote this extensive biography of C.S. Lewis. Now I'm going to paraphrase to a degree. C.S. Lewis had written one piece of fiction after another piece of fiction, but he was an agnostic. His best friend that he used to commune with in the Inklings was called J.R.R. Tolkien. They were best of friends. Lewis called him Tollers, and Tollers, Tolkien, called him Jack. And they would meet at a certain place, and they would talk to 2 or 3 in the morning, one night a week. Williams would join them and other writers would join them from Oxford. And already Lewis was a published professor as well as Tolkien. And Tolkien would keep pleading with Lewis that God was real and that the gospel did bring people into eternal life. But it seemed like Lewis was not quite getting it. On the bridge at Magdalen, by the way, Ian Wilson got saved after he made this recording in the book on the biography of Lewis, and I wondered if it wasn't this incident that brought him there. In exasperation, J.R.R. Tolkien, the famous author of Lord of the Rings, looks at Lewis before he's written the Chronicles of Narnia, but he's already written a lot of fiction. He loved fairy tales influenced by George MacDonald, the Christian author from yesteryear. And finally, in exasperation, at 2 in the morning on the bridge at Magdalen, it looks like Magdalen, but they pronounce it Magdalen. And so on the bridge at Magdalen, Tolkien looked at Lewis and said, Jack, you know what your problem is? And Lewis said, what's that, Tolus? Your problem is imagination, sir. Imagination. What do you mean by that? I'll tell you what I mean by that. You can write books. You can write stories, and so can I. And everybody. It seems real. Haven't you had it happen, Jack? You write a story, and they write you back. And say, now in your next story, would you please get this character to do this, and get your character to do this? He said, you want to know why they're doing that? It's because it's real to them, Jack. But we made up the story. You're good at the imagination, Jack, with people that don't even exist, with things and fairies that do not exist, but Jack. You're not willing to play, let's pretend, with God. Jack, you need to play, let's pretend. Quit giving me all your arguments. Pretend! Jesus was the Son of God. Pretend he died on the cross for your sins. Pretend that he did rise from the grave. And pretend that he changes your life. And go to church. Pretend it's so, Jack. And it may become real to you. Give God the imagination that you're giving your fairies. And C.S. Lewis said that was the beginning of his trek. He was with his brother Warney on a motorcycle, I think going to a zoo or picnic, and then finally it occurred to him that this thing is real. We're almost like children, like a group of little girls playing tea, aren't we sometimes? Huh? It's time for communion. Take your little piece of bread. Okay? And you get just enough grape juice to choke you, you know? Yeah, okay. Now, we don't believe in transubstantiation or consubstantiation. We believe that this is symbolical and we're doing all of this and we're pretending in a way. And I was reared up in a preacher's home. I went to a church 9 months before I was born. That's all I've ever known. My testimony is I was down the gutter. I did everything there was to do. Wallowed in the muck and mire of this old world till I was gloriously saved at the age of 6. But then one day, as I saw them playing Let's Pretend, I realized that it wasn't pretend, that this wasn't the Easter Bunny, that this wasn't Santa Claus, that Christ did die on the cross for my sins, that He was buried, that He rose again, that He's alive forevermore. And suddenly I saw the wounds and I knew why the wounds were there for me. He took my hell, He took your hell, and He rose again. If you've been the only person, He would have loved you to do it just for you. And I repented and I believed and He became real. And when I got away from the Lord, when I was a teenager, I began to rock and roll. I don't normally tell this, but I feel led to say this. I mean, I got into the rock and roll. My friends took me to a Jimi Hendrix Experience concert. And there, as I saw Jimi Hendrix on stage, I am overwhelmed with the presence of Satan. A few months later, Jimi Hendrix had a syringe bobbing in his arm. 28 years of age, he died. OD'd. All of his world wasn't enough to make him happy. A couple months later, another artist that I admire from Beaumont, Texas, Janis Joplin, died. OD'd. Her album was called Cheap Thrills, and her cheap thrills couldn't make her happy. And I'm looking at Hendrix, and I'm looking at Joplin, and I'm looking at all the rock and rollers, and I say, fake! Even Mick Jagger, 50 years later, is still singing. I can't get no satisfaction. He still can't. You want to know why? Because it's not real. So I came back to the faith of my childhood, and I saw the wounds and the sin that He died for. How can I live that way? Since He saved me, even as a child, I never did do dope because I was saved from, not out of, a life of sin. I couldn't feel at home with Hendrix. I couldn't feel at home there. That was not real. It really wasn't real, but Jesus really was real. And what brought me back to the Lord was not this person or that person's testimony. I began to read the red. I began to go to the cross. I began to meditate upon His crucifixion, on the gospel of Jesus Christ, and the same gospel that saved me is the same gospel that keeps me, and it's the same gospel that challenges me, and the same gospel that inspires me to do exactly what I'm doing now. And I get loads of satisfaction, and I'm not lost in a purple haze, and I'm not caught up in cheap thrills. I'm doing the real thing, and there ain't nothing like the real thing, baby. It's the real thing.
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2: Amen. Man, I have enjoyed thoroughly from start to finish the music that we've enjoyed together today this morning. Obviously, the music that we've enjoyed this evening, it has all been, honestly, from the very beginning of our services this morning to tonight, I've just enjoyed it. Seems like we've sung a lot about heaven and the world that is to come, our eternal home, and obviously that one pointed our direction to our final resting place. We're not built for this world. I know that we sing, this world is not my home, I'm just a passing through. But with everything around us that is seen, it is oftentimes challenging to live for what is unseen. The visible is so in our face that it's challenging to get it out of our head. And so it seems to invade the mental space that's reserved for a place that is beyond here. Now, this morning, we addressed the matter of murmuring, and one of the things that every church since the beginning of church has faced. And so I thought that this evening we would counterbalance the message from this morning. This morning, when you start to think about murmuring and why it is that we do it, the reasons are many, but most of the time it's because we're caught up in something that is around us. Tonight we're going to address the matter of contentment, and that is what is within us. True contentment is not found in something that you can literally see. True contentment is actually found in that which is unseen. I do think it's this as well. I think that true contentment actually gives something of, a value to the seen. That when I start to truly understand what it is that makes me content, then the things that I can see find a rightful place. They find some order, structure, benefit, value in God's economy. Take your Bible, if you would, turn to Philippians chapter 4, a passage that I think is not unfamiliar in some really good ways. Let me read, while you're turning to Philippians chapter 4, let me read two other passages of Scripture. 1 Timothy chapter 6, beginning in verse number 6, the Bible says this, "But godliness with contentment is great gain." Isn't this interesting? What is said to, from the older pastor to the younger pastor, is this. He says, "Godliness with contentment is great gain." What does that say about godliness apart from contentment? How many of you have ever met, don't raise your hand, but how many of you have ever met a grumpy Christian before? Okay, I mean, how many of you have ever been that grumpy Christian before? You know, it's just like the world bothers you. Did you ever have a teacher when you were a kid that was a little bit scary? I had a teacher in junior church one time and she had this look. Was like this, and I'm just telling you, when she taught the lesson, I'm listening because she scared me, you know, so I'm listening, but looking at her, I just kind of wondered, is that what Christianity is all about? Godliness apart from contentment. Well, what does it say? Godliness with contentment, great gain. He goes on and he says, "For we brought nothing into this world, and it is certain we can carry nothing out, and having food and raiment, let us be therewith content." Hebrews chapter 13, verse 5, "Let your conversation be without covetousness." In other words, our conversation, our life, our lifestyle is not to be this continually driven thing of I gotta have something more. Last Sunday night, if you recall, we looked at a passage in the book of Ecclesiastes that said that there was something about eternity, about the world that was placed in our heart. Well, that means that this world, what we see, can't satisfy. Now, you can try to build, develop, acquire, all that's fine. But remember, those things are not the things that provide ultimate satisfaction. And what he's saying here, let your conversation, your lifestyle, be without covetousness and be content with such things as ye have. For he hath said, I will never leave thee nor forsake thee. Many times we go directly to, I will never leave thee nor forsake thee. It's a wonderful passage. In fact, this last Friday evening, numbers of you came out for what we called our soul winning seminar. And we had such a good mix of people. We had college students there. We had faculty, staff, town people. We just had a great group, a good mix of campus church. One of the passages that was used in a really wonderfully appropriate way for eternal security is this passage, I will never leave thee nor forsake thee. Listen, once you have Jesus Christ, he made a promise to you, I'm never leaving. But the context of the passage, it's appropriate to use there, and I've used it scores of times there. So he's promised me, I'm never leaving you. I'm never going to forsake you. Okay, wonderful. Once you're in the Father's hand, you can't ever be taken out. But the context of the passage is not referencing eternal security. It's just a good use of it. He's saying in this passage of Scripture, he says, be content with the things that you have because ultimately you have me. When you have already the greater, what does it matter regarding the lesser? So I have the greatest, Jesus Christ. He's never leaving me. Since I have him, really all those lesser things are certainly lesser things. They don't matter. And then Philippians chapter 4, your Bible's there. Look at verse number 11. Philippians chapter 4, beginning in verse 11. The Apostle Paul says, not that I speak in respect of want, for I have, here's an important word, I have learned. Now this means that this is something that he didn't come into the world with. We'll explore that a little bit more later. Not that I speak in respect of want, for I have learned in whatsoever state I am, therewith to be content. I know both how to be abased, and I know how to abound. Everywhere and in all things, I am instructed both to be full and to be hungry, both to abound and to suffer need. I can do all things through Christ, which strengtheneth me. In this passage of Scripture, did you notice how many things did not come naturally to the Apostle Paul? He keeps alluding to there's something about contentment that is not what I was born with. I actually acquired something regarding the matter of contentment. We're going to begin tonight by at least asking a personal question. Am I, are you content? And I don't mean by that this. Sometimes we might be asked a question like this. Hey, have you done the very best you can at your job in the position that you're in? So you have a job, responsibility, and your boss, your supervisor, whoever, your employer, they say, hey, you know, you need to pick it up a little bit. You need to step it up. Your answer isn't supposed to be, no, listen, I'm content, all right? The idea is not that I'm satisfied. Somebody asks you about your grades. Hey, how's your grades doing? I'm kind of, you know, floating along on a, you know, I'm kind of on that D, C, you know, wave. Well, aren't you going to work on that? No, man, I'm content, okay? The idea is not with contentment that I don't have to work to achieve. That's not the idea. The Apostle Paul, he gives us some clarity with this when he says, hey, listen, I press toward the mark for the prize. He says, I've got a goal, I've got direction, I'm moving toward something. So contentment is not this lackadaisical attitude toward life. That's not what we're addressing. How then do we define contentment? If you want at least a partial definition, I don't know that this is a good exhaustive definition, but it's where we're going to land to begin this evening. To define contentment, I would say it is a learned pursuit of the right things that result in true satisfaction. Let me say it once more. It is a learned pursuit of right things that result in true satisfaction. It's not to be confused, even as we mentioned this morning, it's not to be confused with agreeable circumstances. Okay, so number one tonight, just 2 points with 97 subpoints. Okay, so point number one, contentment is an internal disposition. Contentment is an internal disposition. And then parenthetically, not the fulfillment of an external expectation. What is contentment? It's an internal disposition, parentheses, not the fulfillment of an external expectation. Remember this morning we said the following about murmuring. We said that murmuring is dangerous because it is never exclusively the result of what's around us, but rather what's within us. Okay, again, it's fine to have an understanding of enjoyable things around us. Okay, it's just fine. We call them something, and we call them that on purpose, okay? We call them that by name. We call them amusement parks. Amusement parks. I've asked you this before, but how many of you just like, I love amusement parks. I love them. How many of you? Okay, great. And how many of you say, listen, I could take it or leave it. I really, you know, I just don't. Okay, not as many. Most people here like to be what? You like to be? Yeah, that's it. Amused. That's all right. The word muse, it means to reflect, and so, yeah, I'm gonna reflect on that ride, okay? So this idea of amusing, like, yeah, that's kind of fun, but we do understand it is purely external. You say, no, it makes me feel something inside, okay? Well, it may, but it happened because of something external. Is that okay? Can you go and just have fun? Sure you can. In some places in Scripture, to give the indication, he says, eat the fat, drink the sweet. In other words, he says, hey, just enjoy. But we do have to understand that is not the summation of my true, genuine satisfaction. In other words, contentment has nothing to do with external possessions or circumstances. It has nothing to do with how much you have or don't have. In fact, the very word contentment in the Greek carries the idea of independence. I like that. It carries the idea of self-sufficiency. Oh, I'm content. I don't have to have that to be okay. So sometimes people really go to extra effort to try to take care of us, to do this and to do that. It's commendable, it's kind, but is that necessary for you? Do you always have to have someone who is just, in a sense, like looking after you, like, how can I take care of them? How can I make life as gentle as possible? You see, true contentment says, listen, I appreciate it. It's nice. I even recognize it. But it's not necessary. Contentment is not a position at work. It's not a pay scale. It's not a geographic location. It's not a nice home or a new car. Can those things be enjoyed? The answer is yes. But remember, this is not my answer. Okay, you and I would recall that in Psalm 24, verse number 1, the Bible says, the earth is the Lord's and the fullness thereof, the world and they that dwell therein. Okay, so the earth is the Lord's and everything in it, the world and everybody that dwells inside of it. We all belong to the Lord. When I start to get this understanding that I belong to Him and everything that's around here belongs to Him, then I don't have to be guilty. I don't have to have this sense of guilt if God provides me with something. And I don't have to have this sense of lack or that He is indebted to me when there is something that I don't have. Paul said, I can be abased, I can abound. I can have nothing, I can have, in the world's terms, everything, and I'm still okay. I have something that is independent of all the stuff that is in the world. So what do I need? What understanding do I have to have true contentment? Well, first of all, this, we've alluded to it already. Contentment must be learned. Contentment must be learned. Remember, contentment is this internal disposition. So what do I have to have it? Well, I got to learn contentment. I have learned in whatsoever state I am. Okay, this idea of learning contentment is something that is, it takes work to learn. Learning never comes just easily. It always comes with lessons. As any new mother will let you know, will tell you, we are not born contented, nor do we gravitate instinctively toward contentment. We just don't have it. Okay, have you flown on an airplane with a crying child before? Is that like one of your favorite things to do? Okay, when a child's crying on an airplane and it starts out, you know, I've flown on many airplanes with crying children. Usually the mother has the child and the child starts out crying. And I understand it. Their ears hurt. They don't understand. They're not happy and they want everyone to know it. So they're crying and have you ever had this experience? Like they're right in front of you. So they're, aah! And then the mother lifts them up. So you hear these varying, aah! You know, they're shooting that sound all the way to the back of the plane, you know, so they're just doing it. How about this? Have you ever had the toddler sitting behind you? Okay, and then their feet are just long enough to hit your chair, okay? And so, you know, you turn around and say, if you do that again, I'm going to cut off your legs, you know, so it's just this idea of, hey, these are not children that are making me happy. Well, what's the deal with children? They want something. I have to have something to be, we sometimes use this word, to be pacified. We give a child a pacifier. Why? Well, because I need something to settle me. So is that supposed to be their life? Is that the life that I always have to have someone pacify me? Or can I learn that I'm okay even if life doesn't treat me as I would like to be treated? Spurgeon said it this way. Spurgeon said, covetousness, discontent, and murmuring are as natural to man as thorns are to the soil. You have no need to sow thistles and brambles. They come up naturally enough. Because they are indigenous, they're natural to the earth, upon which rests the curse. So, you have no need to teach men to complain. They complain fast enough without any education. But the precious things of the earth must be cultivated. If we would have wheat, We must plow and sow. If we want flowers, there must be the garden and all the gardener's care. Now, contentment is one of the flowers of heaven. And if we would have it, it must be cultivated. You will not leave church. You will not exit earth. You will not finish the educational degree that is called life with contentment naturally. What do I have to understand? Okay, so contentment, it is an internal disposition. It's not going to be connected to my surroundings. So what do I have to acquire it? Well, the first thing you have to have is an education regarding the matter of contentment. Again, Paul said, I have learned. I do believe that God often places us in the school of depravity that he might teach us the lessons of sufficiency. I think many times God purposefully puts us in class. We didn't choose it, we didn't sign up for it, but he's placed us in it. And what class, what school is this? It's the school of depravity, where God has taken something away. Let me ask you this. Have you ever just been, I don't know, for whatever reason, maybe not in an extended way or possibly so, but have you ever been violently ill before? Just violently ill. So ill that nothing was pleasant to you. Maybe your body just trembled and you were racked with a feeling of just such sickness and everything about you was not right. In those moments, when you just feel so bad, don't you appreciate what you're looking forward to having again? Just health. And when the sickness passes, when the violence has subsided, isn't there a time when you just say, Lord, thank you. God, thank you. And what are you doing? You're thanking him for normalcy. You're thanking him for something that you and I take for granted every day. So often, God may put us in circumstances that are circumstances of loss, circumstances of trial, circumstances of adversity. For what purpose? To what end? Well, so that I might learn something from the school of affliction, that he might teach me the lessons of sufficiency. How do I learn this? Well, first of all, I have to understand that contentment must be learned. Second thing we do, and again, we're hearkening back to some things we touched on this morning, but that is expectations must be adjusted. Expectations must be adjusted. I have expectations about life that seem, again, to come naturally. I have these things that I just think this is the way it should be. We have oftentimes developed ourselves as generations of over-expectors. We grow up expecting to have a high-paying job, a nice home, great health care, thriving children, 2 cars, annual vacations, security for retirement years. We've grown up believing we deserved what we might call happiness, and we start to think that we're entitled to it. Okay, let's just for sake of help, let's try to illustrate this evening, and let's think about the matter of expectation. Okay, we're going to divide the congregation. That's the balcony and everyone on the main floor. So everyone, it will just divide us right down the middle. Everybody over here on my right and everyone over here on my left. We're going to go on. In fact, let's just imagine that outside the Crown Center this evening, there are buses that are lined up, and they're going to take everyone on my right to a certain destination. Now, let me tell you about your buses, first of all. Your buses are beautiful coach buses, and they're a luxury ride. I mean, we're just taking you to the airport, but we want every comfort to be yours on the way to the airport. Now, this is all of you. This is every one of you. Whether you're resting comfortably this evening in the Crown Center or you're on the edge of your seat, all of you, this is your ride. Now, let me tell you, I think you could be excited about, by the way, the bus itself has Wi-Fi connectivity. I mean, some of you are like, dude, I'll just stay on the bus, okay? Okay, so it's got good connection. I mean, just the bus itself. People are going to be, as soon as you're seated, they're going to walk up and down the aisles and they're going to say, can I get you anything? We have cold soda, water. Would you like some snacks? Can I get you anything? Yeah, and boy, they're going to go scamper up and they're going to get it. This is just for the ride to the airport, okay? So every detail is going to be taken care of for you. And then let me tell you where you're flying to. Now, maybe you've been here before, maybe you've never been here before, but you are on your way. Oh, by the way, at the airport, we have a chartered plane. You're not going to fly commercial. You're going to fly. We have several planes because it's a large group of people, but we do have several planes that we have chartered just for your enjoyment. And again, the same impeccable care for you on your airport ride to, well, let me just read about it for you. You're going to be flying to the Four Seasons Resort in Maui. Is that acceptable for you all? The Four Seasons Resort in Maui. You're heading to Hawaii. Let me read. This is what I looked it up on their website. This is what it says. Discover the enchantment of aloha in this tropical paradise of Hawaii. Don't get too excited just yet. It gets better, okay? Bask in Maui's driest, sunniest weather. Enjoy the island's most spacious guest rooms and gracious four-season service amid luxuriant gardens on Wailea's white sand crescent of Pacific blue. This place is incredible. If you began to just look at the list of amenities, I mean, it's page after page of all they're going to do to you. And there are people standing around waiting on your every beck and call. Now, I know that Dr. Zacharias likes to do this, but and all God's people said,
3: amen.
2: That was weak. Okay. So, you guys, you're going to Hawaii. Okay, you all on my left, let me tell you about your trip. Are you ready? Okay. That wasn't overly enthusiastic. Okay, you guys also are going to be picked up by buses. They are slightly different. Your buses have security bars on the windows. They have actually armed guards standing just outside and inside. When you get on the bus, there are some metal bars that are in front of you. You'll actually be cuffed to the bars once you find your not so comfortable seat, okay? You'll be staying in, I hate to even say this because, you know, it's a state that I recently moved from, but you will be staying in beautiful Colorado. Where, you ask? At the Canyon City, Colorado State Penitentiary, okay? It is a maximum security prison. In fact, it is a super prison. Here, the mattresses are thin, and so are the blankets. The thermostat is always set at 60 degrees, whether it's hot or cold. Showers are public. The water is cold. Your roommates, convicted felons, and the food, lousy. Okay. Does everyone on my left have a mental picture of the trip that is awaiting you? Okay. And you guys too are on my left, all right? So. Just saying, this is left right here, okay. All right, now, what would happen if before we exit the building, I say, hey, wait. I just, someone came and handed me a little slip of paper. And I said, oh, hey, there has been a change. We're not going to go on the trip planned. In fact, we're all going on a different trip. Okay. So please hold on. Here's where we're going. Okay, let me read this. We're all going. Yeah, thank you for the note there. We're all going to be staying at the, this is not in Hawaii? They say, no, it's not in, okay. This, where? Here in Pensacola, okay. I see. It's the Red Roof Inn in Pensacola, Florida. Okay, I also looked up the description on their website. Step inside our lobby where it's easy to check in. Our guest service representatives are ready around the clock to answer your questions and assist you during your stay. 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Wow, that's nice. There's plenty of desk workspace for planning your travel plans or catching up on business. Need extra towels? Got a question? We're just a call away, and we deliver right to your door. It's just another way we add more wow to your stay. Okay, now listen, if you are those that were heading to the Four Seasons in Maui, it's probably one of those little wah, wah, wah, wah, wah, wah, wah, wah, wah. Okay. You're probably a little disappointed. But if you were heading to Colorado, you're probably like, red roof, here we come. Okay, I got an amen, okay. It has to do with expectation. You know, when our expectation is, hey, I expect this and this and this. Do you know the reality is if I start to qualify my expectation in connection to what I truly deserve, then anything and everything that God does, the next breath I take, it truly is, it literally is a gift from Almighty God. C.S. Lewis put it this way. He said, if you think of this world as a place intended simply for your happiness, you find it quite intolerable. It means that I can continue to pursue throughout the course of my life to fill in or to finally achieve some expectation. But if I will adjust my expectation, if I will learn that God, it all belongs to you. So whether I find myself abased or abounding, I don't have to have those things because it's yours. Lord, if you give me something, that's from your goodness. Lord, if you deprive me of something, that too is because of your goodness. The Apostle Peter said it this way. 1 Peter chapter 2, beginning in verse number 11, he said this. He said, dearly beloved, I beseech you. In other words, I'm addressing you now. I'm pleading with you. And then he does so on two points. I beseech you as strangers and pilgrims. Strangers, that word literally means foreigners. I'm calling out to you, dearly beloved, I want your attention, foreigner. And then pilgrim, the idea of pilgrim, he says, I'm calling out to you, you that are foreigners. Hey, I'm calling out to you, you here that are pilgrims. The word pilgrim, it means that your citizenship isn't here, but you're residing here next to the citizens of the land. So it literally is, this world is not my home, but I'm residing here, but not as a citizen. My citizenship is established elsewhere. In John chapter 16, verse number 33, Jesus further iterates the point. He says, these things I have spoken unto you, that in me ye might have peace. In the world ye shall have tribulation. That's a reasonable expectation. But be of good cheer. I've overcome the world. The next world is the world that we're living for today. In Colossians chapter 3, we know the verse. In fact, many could quote it in here. If ye then be risen with Christ, seek those things which are above, where Christ sitteth on the right hand of God. Set your affection, that's a conscious choice. Set your affection on things above, not on things on the earth. Why? Well, he gives us the answer. Because for ye are dead, and your life is hid with Christ in God. In Romans chapter 6, the Apostle Paul helps us understand that I had something happen to me when it happened to Christ. He said, I am buried with him. I am risen with him. What happened to Jesus That also happened to me. It's why I'm identifying with it. It really is what baptism's all about. We announced an upcoming baptismal service, invited people to participate. What is that all about? Well, it's a picture so that I can show everybody my identification with Jesus. So I'm buried with him. I died with him. And now I live with him. I am dead to this world. My life is wrapped up with Christ in God. I'm not going to make much of this, but it's just the last thing and we'll be done. You know, I said, first of all, contentment is an internal disposition, not fulfilling an external expectation. And the second thing tonight, it's just contentment is found in a person, not a possession. Contentment is found in a person, not a possession. And let me say this, it's not a person here. You can't say, oh man, this person, if I was theirs, if they were mine, I would finally truly have contentment, but it's not the case. In fact, it's one of those misplaced expectations that's extremely costly. There is a person, and that person is Jesus Christ. He becomes what we know he is. We say it this way. We say, he is our peace. Ah, he's what calms that agitation in my soul. In Philippians chapter 4, verse number 6, Paul said this. He said, be careful for nothing, but in everything, with prayer and supplication, let your requests be made known unto God. And then he said this in verse number 7, and the peace of God, which passeth all understanding. Do you know what it means? It means it defies understanding. I can have peace that defies explanation. It means that a person should be able to look at your life and say, wow, how do they have this with all of this going on in their life, with all of these setbacks, all of these challenges, all of this adversity? How do they have this? The peace of God, which goes beyond the ability to fully comprehend. It passes understanding. What does it do? It keeps your heart and your mind through Christ Jesus. In Genesis chapter 15, it gives us a lot of the first, but in Genesis chapter 15, God said to Abram, after these things, the word of the Lord came to Abram in a vision saying, fear not, Abram, I am thy shield and thy exceeding great reward. It's a first mention. It's the first mention of fear not. Later on, the word of the Lord came unto Abram, first mention. Do you know what he's saying here? He's saying, hey, Abram, just so you know, Abram's looking for a lot. There's more unknown about his life than there is known. There's a lot yet to be written, but God's just reminding him, Abram, it's not about what I'm going to do for you. It's about the fact that you have me. That, Campus Church, is true contentment. Do you have to have something other than him to be satisfied? I don't know who wrote it, and certainly I'm not going to sing it, but someone sang, only Jesus can satisfy the soul. That is true contentment. Father in heaven, may we find our contentment in you. How murmuring would be automatically resolved when we're looking at the greater Jesus. The lesser things are oftentimes those that capture our attention, that we ruminate in our mind, we meditate on. But the greater is the fact that we have you. And you are the end of all. You are the reward. Not what you do for us, but the fact that we have you. Lord, we can be content because those of us who know you personally have your word on something. And that is, you will never leave us nor forsake us. May we find that our contentment is wrapped up in Jesus Christ. Thank you that we are crucified with you Nevertheless, we live. But it's not us, not I, it's Christ who lives in me, who lives in us. Lord, dismiss us tonight with the thought that there's nothing that I can see that will truly satisfy. But there is one that I cannot see, but I know of his reality. And he is my, not just the provider of my, he is my satisfaction. Dismiss us with that thought, I pray. In Jesus' name, amen.
1: And now, a message from the Campus Church Archives.
3: Let's take our Bibles this evening and we'll find our way to the 20th chapter of the book of Matthew. Matthew chapter 20. It's a great joy to see each one of you out tonight. We're glad you're here. I appreciate you being a part of this service. I appreciate those kind words by Pastor McBride. I just kept waiting for the other shoe to fall. But he was nice all the way through. So, sir, God bless you. I appreciate that. I want you to look with me this evening, if you would, in the 20th chapter of the book of Matthew at a parable that our Lord gave. And let's ask the Lord tonight to help us to maybe learn just some simple things from this. I want to read it, then I want to make some comments about parables in general, and then we're going to look at the lesson that's before us. In verse number 1, the Bible says, "For the kingdom of heaven is like unto a man that is an householder, which went out early in the morning to hire laborers into his vineyard. And when he had agreed with the laborers for a penny a day, he sent them into his vineyard. And he went out about the third hour and saw others standing idle in the marketplace, and said unto them, Go ye also into the vineyard, and whatsoever is right I will give you. And they went their way. Again he went out about the sixth and ninth hour and did likewise. And about the 11th hour he went out and found others standing idle, and saith unto them, Why stand ye here all the day idle? They say unto him in verse 7, Because no man hath hired us. He saith unto them, Go ye also into the vineyard, and whatsoever is right, that shall ye receive. So when even was come, the Lord of the vineyard saith unto his steward, Call the laborers, and give them their hire, beginning from the last unto the first. And when they came that were hired about the 11th hour, they received every man a penny. But when the first came, they supposed that they should have received more, and they likewise received every man a penny. And when they had received it, they murmured against the goodman of the house, saying in verse 12, These last have wrought but 1 hour, and thou hast made them equal unto us, which have borne the burden and heat of the day. But he answered one of them and said, Friend, I do thee no wrong. Didst not thou agree with me for a penny? Take that thine is, and go thy way. I will give unto this last even as unto thee. Is it not lawful for me to do what I will with mine own? Is thine eye evil because I am good? So the last shall be first, and the first last. For many be called, but few chosen." As we read this parable this evening, I'm aware of the fact that it has raised a lot of questions in a lot of people's minds for a long time. And I want you to understand tonight that I do not in any fashion believe that I will settle all questions and all doubts and all concerns that have been on people's minds all these years. I don't see myself like that little girl. I'm sure you've heard the story. The little girl was sitting at the kitchen table and she had her crayons and her paper and she was drawing away. Her mother came in and saw her and she said, Honey, what are you doing? And she said, I'm drawing, Mommy. And she said, Well, what are you drawing? She said, I'm drawing a picture of God. And her mother said, Well, that's sweet, but you do understand, honey, that nobody really knows what God looks like. And the little girl said, They will when I get finished. And so this evening, I know that there has been, again, a lot of different thoughts that have been given about this particular parable, but I would not pretend to be like that little girl that when I'm done, you're going to understand everything exactly. But there are just a simple truth that I want to bring to you tonight. In understanding parables, it's very important that we always note the circumstances that prompted that parable. Why was it the Lord gave it to begin with? And then it's also very important that we remember that parables are primarily to teach one truth, one primary truth. And they were never really meant to be broken down and every minute detail made to mean something, unless by the very natural flow of Scripture that you could learn those lessons from. In other words, you don't use a parable to teach doctrine that is not taught somewhere else in the Word of God. By the way, you don't even use a parable to teach principles that are not reinforced somewhere else in the Word of God. People have gotten themselves in a lot of trouble over the years by doing that. But we must look for that central truth, that central theme that the Lord was giving to us as to why this parable was given. So let's talk just for a few moments tonight, first of all, about the circumstances that prompted this parable. We've got to back up to chapter 19 to find that. In the early part of chapter number 19, the Bible shows us that there are different people that have been coming to the Lord and seeking to have a voice with Him, seeking to have an audience with Him. We know in verse 3 through verse number 9, the Pharisees came, and of course they came to tempt Him. They came talking about divorce and a man putting away his wife. We know in verse 13 through verse 15, the little children came and sat upon His lap and gathered around Him. And then finally, beginning in about verse number 16 down through verse number 22, the Bible gives us the record of the one that we refer to as the rich young ruler. And I think you can see by, if you had time, we had time to read the 19th chapter tonight, you would understand that the disciples were very busy and they were very involved in all these interviews that were going on. In verse 10 through verse 12, they had questions about the Pharisees and they were coming to the Lord and the Lord was having to explain some things to them. Of course, they were the ones that tried to tell the little children they were not, should not be there and that they should leave. They should not bother the Lord. We know also that the verse 23 down through verse number 26, that the disciples questioned about this rich young man and about salvation and what was involved in that. And then, of course, we know that finally, down in verse number 27, that Peter asked a question that was probably on everybody's mind, especially after the Lord's interview with that rich young ruler. You remember what Jesus said to him in verse number 21 of chapter 19? After he'd come and the Lord had confronted him about the law and so forth, he said in verse number 21, Jesus said unto him, "If thou will be perfect, go and sell that thou hast and give to the poor, and thou shalt have treasure in heaven, and come and follow me." And of course, we know what the result was. The Bible said that the rich young ruler went away very sorrowful. Well, this was on the minds of the disciples, doubtless. And so you come down to verse number 27, and the Bible says, "Then answered Peter and said unto him, Behold, we have forsaken all and followed thee. What shall we have therefore?" They'd heard what he said to that young man. They heard what he told, if he would sell all he had and what would happen in his life. And Peter said, "All right, Lord, we've really done that. We've walked away from everything. We've given up our lives. We're following you completely. All right, what are we going to get out of this?" And of course, Jesus gave them the answer in verse 28 and verse 29. It's not our purpose tonight to get into the details of that, but he told them exactly what would be waiting for these disciples because of their faithfulness, because of their service. But he ends his statement with them in verse number 30 with a very unusual statement. As a matter of fact, to be perfectly honest with you, I have a feeling it must have taken them by surprise. Because after having told them what they were going to receive because of their sacrifice, because of what they had done, Jesus closed with this statement. He said, "But many that are first shall be last, and the last shall be first." The Bible sets before us that Jesus is about to give us a story that's going to explain this whole deal to the disciples. And by the way, don't ever forget, that's who he was talking to. Back earlier in chapter 19, the Bible specifically tells us that he had talked, he turned and began to speak to his disciples. And he's going to explain to them why it was that he said that the first shall be last, and the last shall be first. And things don't always work out the way that we envision that things would work out. That brings us, of course, into the parable itself. For in verse 1 down through verse number 16, where we read just a moment ago. Now, I want to take just a moment and just clear up some things. I don't think there's any question in anyone's mind, but I think, first of all, you would understand tonight that this parable is not talking about salvation. For we know that salvation cannot be earned. In Ephesians chapter 2 and verse 8, the Bible reminds us, "For by grace are you saved through faith. That not of yourself, is a gift of God, not of works, lest any man should boast." And so clearly, over and over again, the Scriptures remind us that salvation is not something that we earn by our human efforts, by our labors. Let me mention this to you also. He's not talking about rewards such as those that will be given out at the judgment seat. At least I don't believe he is. And the reason why I don't believe that he is simply because the Bible

obvious to us as we get into this parable that the householder that he speaks of is the Lord talking about himself. And I think you probably would agree with me that the laborers that he speaks of are speaking about Christians that are serving God. He's not talking about the judgment seat, but he's talking about Christians who are serving the Lord. Again, you go back to verse number 23 I mentioned a moment ago, and the Bible tells that Jesus said unto his disciples, he's talking to his own children. And so we're talking about the Lord, the householder, and we're talking about the servants who are his servants in the vineyard. I think it's important to notice that what Jesus said to Peter in verse number 30 and the end of this parable in verse number 16 say basically the same thing, though they say it in reverse. Now, I am sure there is some great spiritual significance as to why the Lord said it in reverse the second time. We know that all Scripture is given by inspiration of God. I understand that. But I'm going to be perfectly honest with you. I don't have a clue. I have no idea why he said it in reverse the second time. Some of you greater Bible scholars than I can explain it to me after the service if you want to. I just know he said it in the beginning of the parable, and I know he said it at the end of it. He said it at the end opposite the way he said it to begin with. I don't know why. I just know he was emphasizing the point. I think it's also important that we would notice there are two different types of workers that are spoken of here. In verse number 2, we find those who were working on a contract. The Bible says in verse 2, when he had agreed with the laborers for a penny a day, they were working on a contract. The second group of laborers are those who were working simply trusting the householder. In verse number 4, Jesus came to those who were idle in the market and said, go you also in the vineyard, and whatsoever is right, I'll give you. He says basically the same thing in verse 5, and then again in verse number 7, he says again about the same thing. Go work in the vineyard, and whatsoever is right, that shall you receive. It's interesting, when it came time for their paychecks to be given, that Jesus gave the instructions to his steward, or at least the householder gave the instructions to the steward. He said, now when you pay them, I want you to pay them in the reverse order that they were hired. And so those that came at the 11th hour paid first. And you know the story, we read it a moment ago. They got their penny, or they got a penny. The second group came up, they got a penny. The next group came up, they got a penny. And you can imagine now that those that were hired at the very beginning are standing by watching all this. They're observing it very closely. And if they're like most folks, they were probably doing the math in their head, don't you think? All right, if those folks got a penny and they only worked 1 hour, we've been here all day long, 12 hours, we're probably going to get 12 pennies. You know that in the Bible that a penny basically speaks of a day's wage, at least under the Roman system. And so they were thinking, man, we're going to get 12 days worth of pay here for one. And they watched as each group came, and that figure fell. But still they thought they were going to get more than just a penny like everybody else. They'd been there all day long. Now, let me hasten to say something to you tonight. As we try to figure out exactly what is the Lord speaking about here, I think I can pretty well guarantee you that he is not giving us instructions on how to succeed in the marketplace. I think that we would be wise not to try to use this portion of Scripture to try to figure out how to pay our workers. Or if we are a laborer, or if we are going to find ourselves a job, that we would not use this portion of Scripture as a guide to go and apply for a job. As a matter of fact, the reason why there's been a lot of misunderstanding about this portion of Scripture, some people have ever even tried to use this to say that the Bible promotes socialism. That everybody gets the same thing, regardless of what you do, and we all just eat out of the same pot, more or less. That's not what he's talking about at all. It's not the purpose of what he's saying. We must be careful that we don't let ourselves get drawn. Remember what I said a while ago, that even principles that we draw from parables need to come from the direct flow of Scripture. If they do not, if they stand by themselves, then it's probably best that we leave them alone. If there is not other Scripture to support the principle that we find in a parable, then we might as well leave it alone, because it's not really of God. It's of our own imagination. Now, there's some things that we need to remember. I told you a minute ago, it's not a lesson on how to succeed in the marketplace, but rather it is a lesson. Now listen close to what I'm going to say. It is a lesson on having the right attitude in service to our God. The Bible makes it very clear to us, not only here but other places as well, that we should not serve God because of what we expect to get in return.
but rather we should serve him because we

0: want to please our master. If we serve only for benefits, we will miss the blessing. Now, I want to just give you two or three little simple lessons and we'll be done tonight. First of all, I think we should learn from this portion of Scripture that we need to trust that God does all things well. When we come to serve our Lord, we need to trust that God does all things well. In verse number 4, when he went to hire these men, the Bible said that he told them that whatsoever is right, I will give you. And they went and labored in his field on that guarantee. They did not have a contract. They had not signed up. By the way, isn't it interesting that the only group that complained about what they got paid. You don't hear any of the 11th hour people complaining. You don't hear any of the 9th hour people, any of the 7th or the 6th hour people, or the 3rd hour people. You don't hear them complaining. The only people that complained about what they got paid were those who had agreed. They'd said, that's what I want. That's what we'll work for. We'll come work for you for this amount. And if you'll pay us that, then we'll work for it. And they did. They didn't get cheated at all. They got exactly what the Lord said he would give them, what the householder said he would give them. But they were the only ones that complained. The rest of them served him on the promise, whatever is right, I will give you. We need to remember this, that God is the one that is at work in our lives. And sometimes if we're not careful, we begin to imagine that we are serving God and that God somehow owes us. Thought ever gone through your mind? Has been through mine. I wouldn't lie to you. I wouldn't stand up here tonight and say, well, I've never had a problem with this. There's been times over the years, Pastor mentioned a moment ago, I mean, some 40 years we spent in the pastor and even laboring for the Lord in different avenues. And sometimes when things are not going right in your life, you're thinking, now, Lord, is this how you pay your servants? All these years of working and laboring, and over the years I've witnessed, I've seen men that have given their lives to churches, stayed there for 30 and 40 years, and then they've been, because they were no longer able to minister like they once did, they've left the church and had nothing. Ended up living in a mobile home out in a corner of a field somewhere and just ecking along, getting a job being a greeter at Walmart or something of that nature. And you look at that and you think, wait a minute, God, is that how you pay your servants off? Is that how you reward those that serve you? And we have those doubts sometimes, don't we? We question whether God is really a good God or not. But I remind you over and over again, the Bible teaches us that our job is to trust Him. To trust Him. And know that He does all things well. There's a second thing I would bring to your attention very quickly also, and that is that when we begin to think like Peter did back in verse number 27 of chapter 19, it's due to our pride. Peter looked around and saw all that they'd given up and all that they'd sacrificed and all they left behind. Lord, he said again, behold, we've forsaken all and followed thee. What shall we have therefore? His pride got the best of him. And if we're not careful again, our pride will get the best of us. And we'll begin to imagine that we are worth much in the Lord's work. That the Lord is very fortunate to have somebody like us on His side, working for Him, laboring for Him. And certainly He wants to take care. You know, when you have a business and you have good workers and you have reliable workers, you want to take care of them because you want them to stay. You want them to be involved in your business for years to come. And certainly God wants to take good care of me because you know good and well He wants me to hang around. You know, God doesn't want me to get discouraged and quit. He's going to take care of me because I'm important to Him. When we begin to think like Peter thought, our pride has got the best of us. And we also need to remember this evening that we must not judge others and measure what we are doing by what they are doing. One of the worst things that can happen to us as a child of God is when we begin to look around and measure ourselves against others and imagine that we've done more than others have. We don't know what God has for someone else to do in the work of God. We look around about someone else and say, well, that old guy, he doesn't do anything for God. He's never out on visitation. He's never doing this. He's never doing that. This guy right here, I'm pretty sure he doesn't even tithe. But I do. And that's the way I conduct my business. And we begin to look at others and make judgments about others. Jesus was warning his disciples. That's what this whole thing was about. This whole thing had nothing to do with the marketplace and how you pay your servants and that sort of thing. That's not what it's about at all. Jesus was confronting his own disciples, Peter especially, because the heart of Peter had become filled with pride. And he said, Lord, what are we going to get for all that we've done? And Jesus told him what they had in store, but he also told them this. He said, don't forget, many that are first shall be last, and the last shall be first. I think it'd be well tonight if we'd also remember that we need to be very, very careful. Now listen to what I'm going to say, will you? We need to be very, very careful about criticizing God. In verse number 15, the householder said to those servants, is it not lawful for me to do what I will with mine own? Is thine eye evil because I am good? May God help you and I that we would not criticize God when God does what he knows to be right. When God provides and rewards and watches over as he knows the best. It's not for me to make the judgment or for you to make the judgment. In another Bible that I had before this one, I wrote in the margin of the book of James. I was doing a study in the book of James, and especially as he talked about the trials that we go through. And I saw this quote somewhere, and I wrote it in the margin of my Bible. It said something like this. I'm not sure I could give it to you word for word, but basically this is what it said. God nothing does or allows to be done that you and I would not do also if we saw things as God sees them. May God help you and I tonight that we would not be guilty of criticizing God. Now the question we need to ask ourselves is this. Did the disciples learn this lesson? I mean, Jesus took the time to set them down and to talk to them. And then he gave them this parable to help them to understand that the first shall be last and the last shall be first. And it's not for us to judge one another. It's not for us to criticize God. God is just whatever he does. But did they learn the lesson? Well, it would appear that at least for a while they did not. Because you come down to verse number 20 and here we find the mother of James and John, Zebedee's boys, and she comes to Jesus and says, can my boys sit on your left hand and your right hand when you come into your kingdom? Now, it's easy to say, boy, I bet those boys were embarrassed when their mother did that. Can't you imagine? I mean, did your mom ever embarrass you that way? Try to tell somebody how wonderful you are. You should let this, he should be doing this. My mother, God bless her, I loved her to death. She was my biggest fan. And she would tell people sometimes that I should be preaching at their church. You know, he just does a great job. You should have him come preach for you. But the truth is that James and John were not embarrassed because they were standing right there. As a matter of fact, if you look at verse 21, he said unto her, what wilt thou? She said, I have something to ask you. And he said unto him, grant that these my two sons may sit the one on thy right hand and the other on the left in thy kingdom. Verse 22, but Jesus answered and said, you know not what you ask. Are you able to drink of the cup that I shall drink of and be baptized with the baptism that I am baptized with? Watch this phrase. They say unto him, we are able. James and John were the ones that spoke up. Their mother was the one brought it up. But they were the ones that spoke up and said, yes, we're able. We can do it. Whatever it takes. We're worthy to sit on your right hand and on your left. They didn't quite learn the lesson the first time around, did they? Oh, would to God tonight that I could learn this lesson. I would this evening that I could learn the lesson that this business of serving God is not about big me and little you and who does this and who does that, but rather it's simply about the fact that we serve God because we love God. We don't serve him because we expect to receive some type of reward as a result of it. We don't serve him because we expect there to be this big payday when it all comes rolling in. We serve him because he loved us. We love him because he first loved us, and we serve him because he first loved us. Let me ask you tonight, just very simply, when you get down to that quiet moment when it's just you and God, why is it in your heart of hearts that you really serve the Lord? Is it because we're thinking, well, I serve God because if I don't, I'm afraid He's going to zap me with a lightning bolt and I'll be nothing but a little shriveling pile of ashes? I'm afraid that He'll take away everything I've got. I'm afraid He'll kill one of my kids. I'm afraid He'll take away my spouse. Or can we honestly say from the depths of our heart, I serve Him because I trust Him. Lord, go serve in my vineyard today, and whatever's right, that's what I'll pay You. And we heard those words and we said, okay, Lord, we'll go serve in Your vineyard and we'll leave the result up to You. We have to ask ourselves again this evening, where do we stand in relationship to our love for our Lord? And why do we serve Him? Let's bow our heads for a word of prayer. In just this quiet moment, maybe we can spend just a moment together and ask God to help us. I heard a preacher make a statement one time. He said, it's a terrible thing when you get under conviction by your own preaching. And it happens to me often when I'm preaching the Word of God. And I want my heart to be right with God. I want to serve Him because it's the right thing to do, because I trust Him, because I love Him. I don't want to serve Him out of fear, and I certainly don't want to serve Him because of what I think I can get out of it. I trust tonight that's the desire of your heart as well.
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2: As America approaches the 250th anniversary of our nation's founding, we pause to remember the blessings of God's hand upon our country and the Christian principles that shaped its earliest foundations. While we thank God for our heritage, we are reminded that every generation must seek the Lord for itself. The greatest need in America today is not a political revival, but a spiritual awakening. Join Scott Pauley now as we open God's Word and discover why, more than ever, it is time to seek the Lord.
3: If I were to ask you today, what is the greatest need of our nation? Immediately, I would get a number of answers. People would say, well, we have great economic needs, or we have political needs, or there are moral things that need to be addressed. But I would say to you, the greatest need of every nation is always spiritual, because if you get that right, everything else grows and flows out of that. And if that is true, then what is the first thing that we as God's people should be doing? Our first work must be our prayer work. We need God. And that's exactly the message that we find in 1 Timothy chapter 2. Beginning in verse number 1, Paul wrote, I exhort therefore that first of all, would you mark that phrase in your Bible and in your heart, first of all. Someone may say, first things first. Well, this is the first work. First of all, supplications, prayers, intercessions, and giving of thanks be made for all men, for kings and for all that are in authority, that we may lead a quiet and peaceable life in all godliness and honesty. For this is good and acceptable in the sight of God our Savior, who will have all men to be saved and to come unto the knowledge of the truth. It was John Bunyan that said that we can do more than pray after we've prayed, but we can do nothing until we've prayed. That's exactly right. The famous evangelist D.L. Moody once said that every great movement of God can be traced to a kneeling figure. If we want to see a great move of God in our land, then we as believers must move nearer to God ourselves. The only way we can move forward, my friends, is on our knees, and that means that the first and greatest work, this is divine priorities, the first and greatest work is the work that is done not in public but in private. It is the work that is not first toward men, it is first toward God. You see, when we pray, God goes to work. And don't we all agree? We need more than what man can accomplish in this time in history. We need what only God can do. So how does that happen? It's all about prayer. I want you to notice several things in the verses we've read together. First of all, notice that he tells us what kind of prayer. He uses a number of different words, specific words, and every word means something. In verse number one, he said supplications. That is a word that is for the most earnest kind of prayer. This is specific prayer, very fervent prayer, concentrated prayer. You see, we need more than just the normal kind of praying. We pray over meals and pray before we go to bed and pray to start a church service. No, we need designated, specific seasons of prayer set aside to seek the Lord's face. When was the last time you truly made supplication, not just simply said a prayer? I want to challenge you to begin to concentrate your prayers on specific things. The effectual, fervent prayer of a righteous man availeth much. Then he uses the word prayers. That's the word most commonly used. It is a more general word for prayer, but it is to encompass our whole life. Remember, we're to pray without ceasing. All through the day, we must be praying. So there are definite seasons of prayer, and then there is prayer that permeates every part of our life. And then we get to what I think is the highest level of prayer. He says intercessions. Now, why do I consider that to be the highest level of prayer? Because that's the kind of praying that Jesus is doing at this moment. Remember, He's seated at the right hand of the Heavenly Father, and He ever liveth making intercession for you and I. Jesus is praying for you today. Praise God for that. Who are you praying for? You see, when we begin to intercede for the needs of others, bear ye one another's burdens, and so fulfill the law of Christ, actually then you're entering into the kind of praying that Jesus is doing. You're entering into the Lord's work with Him. You're agreeing with Christ in prayer for others. We'll come back more to that thought of intercession in just a moment, but suffice it to say, we shouldn't just be praying for our own needs. You know, in difficult days, in perilous times, the temptation is to get very self-centered. And that comes out in our praying. We're praying all for us and for those that we know and love, those who are nearest to us. But friend, don't stop there. Let your prayers reach out where you cannot. You see, God's not bound by geography, and your prayers can go where you cannot, so make intercession. And then he says, and giving of thanks. I love this, that he includes praise in the prayer. So we're giving of thanks to God. You see, thanksgiving is the key that opens the door to prayer. We enter into His gates with thanksgiving and into His courts with praise. We're told in another place that we're to make supplication with thanksgiving. So don't forget in these days, while you're asking God to do big things, to give Him praise for what He already has done, for what He is doing, and by faith, for what He's going to do in answer to that prayer. Thanksgiving will increase your faith, my friend. And so he tells us in verse 1 what kind of praying should be done. Then he tells us who the praying should be made for. He begins this way, for all men. So this is pretty good. You can't pray for the wrong person. Pray for everybody. We should pray for everybody to come to know the Lord as their Savior. In fact, he repeats that expression. In verse 1, he says prayer should be made for all men. And in verse 4, he says, who will have all men to be saved and to come into the knowledge of the truth. You can always know you're praying in the will of God when you're praying for any person to come to know God in a personal way. You can pray for anyone to come to know the Lord Jesus Christ as their personal Savior. I wonder, do you have a prayer list of souls? Do you have individuals you're praying to be brought to the Lord Jesus Christ? We want to reach a whole nation. How do you reach a nation? One soul at a time. And so begin to pray for all men. And then he says, pray for all that are in authority. He mentions kings. In our particular political context, we don't have kings, but we have a president, we have a vice president, we have governors and mayors, we have elected officials. They need our prayers. Pray that God will give them wisdom. Pray that God will guide them. Pray that God will protect them. We pray for those that are in authority. May I go so far as to say this? Don't lift your voice to criticize people that you're not willing to pray for. The greatest thing you can do with your complaint is turn it to God. And see, God can do more than you can with it, and your prayer will do more than your complaining. And so pray for all men and pray for all that are in authority. Then he tells us not only what kind of praying and who to pray for, but he tells us why. And there are three wonderful reasons. First of all, it'll do us good. The Bible says that we may lead a quiet and peaceable life in all godliness and honesty. Isn't that what we all want? A quiet and peaceable life in all godliness and honesty? Well, how do you get there? Through prayer. So through prayer, God is going to work in our lives. Secondly, we're praying not only for our own needs, but we're praying for the needs of others. Remember, He wants all men to be saved and to come to the knowledge of the truth. Verse 6 says He gave Himself a ransom for all to be testified in due time. So it's good for us, it's good for others. But ultimately, the great reason that we pray must always be for the glory of God. Listen to verse number 3, "For this is good and acceptable in the sight of God our Savior." The great motive to prayer should not be our relief or someone else's need. The great motivation of prayer should be all to the glory of God. "Our Father, which art in heaven, hallowed be Thy name. Thy kingdom come. Thy will be done on earth as it is in heaven." Let your prayers begin with God and lead to God, and then you'll know how to truly pray in a way that honors Him. I leave you with verse number 8 of the same chapter. 1 Timothy 2 verse 8 says, "I will therefore that men pray everywhere, lifting up holy hands without wrath and doubting." You can't pray in the wrong place, but you can pray in the wrong way. So by the grace of God, let's get our hearts and our hands clean. Let's get all sin out of our life. Let's get what they used to call on praying ground, so that then everywhere, for everyone, at every time, we can truly pray and make intercession. The first great need of our nation is spiritual, and the first thing we can all do is pray. Will you join us today in doing the most important work, the one great need of our nation, and that is for a praying people?
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2: Last week, we left Moses as a newly married young father in Midian. He has come into the household of his father-in-law, Jethro. And now we pick up in chapter 3, 40 years later, and he's working on the backside of a desert. Verse 1 of Exodus 3 tells us that he's on the farthest side of the property of Jethro. He is as far away from Egypt as he possibly could be in time as well as in location. But in the moment that he's in Exodus chapter 3 on that backside of the desert, something changed. God appeared to him in that moment, and when he appeared to him, there was a conversation that occurred. And the conversation occurred around a burning bush. The burning bush was supernatural in the fact that the bush was not consumed. It was burning, but the bush would never be burnt up. It's a picture of how God works in all of our lives. I often hear people say, well, I would rather burn out than rust out. God never intended for any of us to burn out. If God is in your passion, you will burn up, but you will not burn out. And God is working here in this moment, and he's proving to Moses, I'm not finished with you yet. I don't want you to feel as if that you're past your peak, that you're past your opportunity. I want you to see that you can still be used. In fact, we know that Moses was 80 years of age at the time that God was speaking to him here in Exodus chapter 3. Most of the time when we're reaching age 60, we're thinking we're over the hill and getting closer to the end. When you hit 80, things change and concerns become even more real. But God comes to Moses at the age of 80 and says, I'm not done with you yet. So I want us to notice the conversation God has in Exodus 3 and Exodus 4. And I want you to notice there are four questions that come out of that conversation. And the four questions are the formation of the message this morning. Two of the questions are asked by Moses, and two of the questions are asked by God. Notice them with me in your Bible. Circle them as we read them. Look in verse number 11 of Exodus chapter 3. The first question is this. Moses said unto God, who am I? Circle that three-word phrase, who am I? And then drop down to verse number 13. After God answers that question, Moses comes with a second question, and he says, what is his name and what shall I say unto them? Circle that phrase, what is his name? Circle the question, who am I and who are you is essentially what he's saying. And then go to chapter 4 and verse number 2, and here's the first question that God asked in this situation. In verse 2, the Lord said unto him, what is that in thine hand? And then the last question that we are going to look at is in verse number 11 of chapter 4, where God asked the question, who hath made man's mouth? These four questions caught my attention because they're not just merely questions that Moses asked and God asked. These are questions that are often pondered in our mind as we consider what God can do with us and how God can use us. And when God calls you, he doesn't remove every fear, but he teaches you who he is and that you can rely on him. And that's the purpose of the answers to these questions. So let's go back to the burning bush for just a few moments and let's listen to the questions Moses asked and answers that God gave. And I want you to notice that God, first of all, answered Moses' insecurity. God answered Moses' insecurity. Verse number 11, he asked the question, who am I that I should go to Pharaoh that should bring forth the children of Israel out of Egypt? Now you can hear the insecurity in Moses' voice. Moses is not questioning God's ability, he's questioning his own. He's asking the question, who am I? Moses remembered his failure when he murdered the Egyptian and he fled from Pharaoh. Moses knew his weakness with his temper. He was a man who was now in his 80s, appearing to be past his best years. And he's asking the question, who am I that you can use me? And some of you are here asking that same question. Who am I that I should teach that class? Who am I that I could lead that ministry? Who am I that I should witness to that person? Who am I that I can make a difference in this world? And here's the key. Moses was viewing himself through the lies in his mind instead of through the promises of God. And that's what holds us back as well. I want you to notice with me, there are four paralyzing lies that we believe about ourselves, and Moses believed them in this moment when he said, who am I? The first lie is that of the perspective lie. I am what others think of me. In his mind, he was probably saying to himself, I can't go back to Egypt. They think I'm a murderer. They think that I'm a hateful person. I'm mean and I'm angry. But the truth is, time has passed on and Moses is forgotten. And honestly, I think we all need to learn that people don't think about us as much as we think they think about us sometimes. And that paralyzing lie, I am what others think of me, is something that holds us back. There's the second lie, the passions lie, I am what I feel. Well, I just don't feel like a leader. I just don't feel like I can lead the people of Israel. I just don't feel, who am I? I'm inadequate. I'm unqualified to lead. In the equation of leadership, feelings are the least important matter in the whole thing. Sometimes, in fact, the Bible has proven that the most reluctant leaders become the most effective leaders. That God uses those people who, in spite of feeling, in spite of what we would refer to in modern culture, imposter syndrome, that they don't feel like they deserve the role, that they can fulfill the role, they don't feel like they are the person for the role, that God uses us in that role and uses Old Testament and New Testament characters in that role. The passions lie. I am what I feel. I think this is one we can all relate to, the past lie. And this is definitely where Moses is. I'm nothing more than my worst moment. And over in his mind, he was remembering when he murdered that Egyptian. And then the Hebrews said to him the next day, who made you king and judge over us? Who made you better than us? And in that moment, he sunk to the lowest point and he fled from Pharaoh. And that past lie was playing over and over in his mind. Who am I? I'm just a murderer that's escaped from Egypt. Or maybe it was the peak lie. I'm nothing more than my best moment. He's 80 years of age and he's looking back and he's saying, you know what, those years when I was 30 and 40, those were pretty good years. That was my best years. That was when I was at my highest point. And I can't do any better than that. Now here's the thing. You can't do any worse and you can't do any better. It ultimately is God who's going to do the work through you, Moses. And when Moses asked the question, who am I, his focus is in the wrong place. You see, when he asked the question, who am I, God didn't come back to him and say, well, you were educated in Pharaoh's house and you have the experience of seeing your grandfather lead and you have the experience of all the accomplishments you raised as you were raised in the Pharaoh's house. He didn't come to him and say, Moses, you're talented, you're gifted, you're qualified, that's who you are. Notice this, God never answered the question about Moses. God answered the question about himself, and he said in verse number 12, certainly, I will be with thee. And God, in that moment, said, Moses, take your eyes off of yourself and start looking at me, because in your security, I'm going to give you what you need, and here's what you need. I'm going to give you my presence. Certainly, I will be with thee. You see, when God calls you, the focus is never on your ability. It's always on his presence. And I say this often, and I'll say it again even in this moment. God doesn't call the qualified. He qualifies the called. And the greatest qualification is that God is with you. The answer that Moses was wanting was, tell me why I should be able to do this. And God said, well, it's not anything you can do. It's because I am with you. Secondly, God gave his promise. That's how he answered his insecurity. He said, when thou hast brought forth the people out of Egypt. You see it in verse number 12. Circle the word when. In fact, I'll just read the entire verse. He said, certainly I will be with thee, and this shall be a token unto you that I have sent you. When thou hast brought forth the people out of Egypt. He didn't say if, God said when. And you see, if God is with you, there is no ifs, ands, and buts. It's going to happen. Can I have an amen? Amen. And the same is true in your service to God. This is before the first plague is ever brought to Egypt. This is before God even sends him to confront Pharaoh. This is before the Red Sea moment. This is before wilderness manna. This is before any of the miracles. And God says to him, I'm going to be with you. And when you go in, you're going to see that I am going to be with you and you will deliver Egypt. I think the New Testament equivalent to that is Philippians 1 verse 6. I've written it in the margin by verse number 12, where Paul wrote for us, being confident of this very thing, that he which hath begun a good work in you will perform it, will complete it until the day of Jesus Christ. Let me ask you a question. Let's just testify for a moment. How many of you are saved this morning? Say amen. Amen. You were not saved by your works, but you were saved to do good works. And there's a work that God has for you to do. And he started that good work in your life the moment you got saved. And in that, he's going to complete it. He's going to finish it. You don't do it. It's what God does through you. So the question is not about your weakness. The question is about his presence and his promise. The question is not, am I enough to do this? The question is God enough and will he be with me? Years ago, I was pastoring in West Virginia. Had the opportunity to visit D.C. and spend an extended time with Senator Robert Byrd. And at the time, he was the president pro tem of the Senate. This was back in the early 2000s. Third in line to be the president of the United States. And our appointment was at 11. We met from about 11 until noon, and we sat and we talked. He was a historian. He had written a recent book about the Roman Senate. He presented me with a copy of his book. And after we were finished, he enjoyed the conversation so much. He said, let's go to lunch together. I thought we would go somewhere outside of the Capitol. But he invited us to the most exclusive restaurant in Washington, D.C., because only senators have access to that dining room. It's called the Senator's Dining Room. So we walked into the dining room and I started looking around and I saw people I'd seen on the news that I never thought I would see in person. Ted Kennedy over here and Phil Graham over here and John McCain over here and Strom Thurmond over here. And they're all sitting around and they're eating and they're laughing and they're having a good time. And I remember I just sat down at that table and I thought to myself, I do not belong here. And I didn't. I was never elected to be a senator. I was never sworn in to be a senator. I'm just a simple constituent from Parkersburg, West Virginia, meeting with my senator, and I'm in the senator's dining room. But the difference was when we entered the dining room, Senator Byrd was with us. He walked us in, and he simply told the maitre d', the person who was there, he said, they're with me. And that was all that was needed.
1: As we close today, perhaps you find yourself with questions of your own. Questions about God's direction, his timing, or your ability to do what he is calling you to do. If so, remember the lesson of the burning bush. God's answers are always greater than our questions. Moses focused on his weaknesses, his past, and his limitations. God continually directed his attention back to his presence, his power, and his promises. The same God who met Moses in the wilderness is still faithful today. He has not changed, and he is more than enough for whatever he calls you to face. 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
1: I want to draw your attention to Genesis chapter 13. And I want you to notice, Abraham has come out of Egypt. Egypt is a picture of the world in Scripture. He's come back to Bethel. You'll notice Genesis chapter 13, verse number 1, and Abram went up out of Egypt, he and his wife and all that he had. And notice this key phrase, Lot with him. Now, Lot was a tag-along. He's been with him for a while. Don't know about his father. Maybe he passed away, and his dad said, would you take care of my boy? So Lot went with Abram every place he went. And then you'll notice, if you would, in verse number 2, and Abram was very rich in cattle and silver and gold. So the Lord has blessed Abram. It does not say that about Lot. Lot was a tag-along. But they had both become very wealthy, and the Lord had blessed Lot because of Abraham. Everything that Lot had was primarily because of Abraham. That doesn't mean Lot was a bad businessman, but it's just that he sort of tagged along and enjoyed the blessings of God from Abraham down to Lot. And you'll notice, if you would, in verse number 3, and he went on his journeys from the south even to Bethel. Now, Bethel is always a place of God's blessing. It's always the place of returning back to the Lord. It's always a place of repentance, worship. Notice, if you would, verse 4, and unto the place of the altar which he had made there at the first. And there Abram called on the name of the Lord. So Bethel is always, in Scripture, a place where you come back to the Lord. Now, in chapter 13, verse 5, 6, and 7, we find something begins to happen. They come back, and Abram's worshiping. It never says Lot worships. I'm certain he does with him, but it's sort of like Abram is a dedicated, godly man of God, but Lot is sort of tagging along, and maybe that's you with your family. Your heart's really not in serving the Lord, but you'll go to church with them. Well, that was Lot. The Bible says in Peter, 2 Peter, that Lot was a just man. He was saved. The original word, dikaios, he was, according to the law, he was saved. He had trusted the Lord as Savior, but he was not all that dedicated. You could see that in his family. He lost all of his family in the destruction of Sodom and Gomorrah. Well, verse number 5, Lot also, which went with Abram, had flocks and herds and tents. Remember, he's very wealthy. The land was not able to bear them, that they might dwell together. So keep in mind, Lot has all of his wealth, and he can count his cattle, his herds of cattle, and all of his stuff, and he must realize that without Abram, I wouldn't have much. Sometimes I think young people forget their parents have been good to them. Sometimes I think they forget that there are people around them that have been good to them, and they wouldn't have much without that person. Could be a boss. It could be a teacher that's been good to you, and you got your grades because someone cared for you and helped you along when you needed it. Abraham was Lot's crutch, it looks like. Now, you'll notice in verse number 7, and there was strife between the herdmen of Abram's cattle and the herdsmen of Lot's cattle. And you'll notice in verse 8 that there's a strife that begins with the herdsmen and the heads of their cattle empires on both of them, and they begin to fuss and fight. And this Hebrew word strife, it can mean either verbal strife, or it can be physical. We don't know if they started arguing and fussing and fighting, and pretty soon they got physical with each other. But anyway, it comes up the ladder and it gets to Abram, and he finds out about it. Lot knows about it, but again, Lot doesn't do much. Lot just soaks in the blessings, but he doesn't do much. He doesn't make things right. He doesn't say thank you. He just takes it. Now notice, Abram is filthy rich. He's blessed of God. He's right with God. He's just worshiped the Lord. And he finds out there's an issue between him and his herdsmen and Lot and his herdsmen. And so there's a division. And maybe you've got some divisions in your life. And again, the message is very simple. Maybe you've got a division between you and your parents. Maybe you've got a division between you and your husband or wife. Maybe you have a division between you and your roommates. Anybody ever had that happen? Roommates that, they don't do the right thing, and yet you're sort of like Abram. You've tried to do the right thing, and your heart is right, and they take advantage of you and never say a word and expect more. Well, I want you to see Abram here. I want you to see, first off, there's division between them. Somebody has got to address division or it gets worse. Somebody has to address division or it can ruin a marriage. It can ruin a brother-sister relationship. It can cause Absalom to kill his brother Amnon unless somebody addresses it, which David did not. Lot's not addressing it. There's division. There's perhaps physical altercations. You come here with those cattle and we're gonna whip you, and back and forth. And Abram, being a godly man, says, look, let's not have any division between us. Notice what he says. And Abram said unto Lot, let there be no strife, I pray thee, a tenderness about Abram. Look, I'm pleading with you. Let's not have any strife between us. Now, Abraham's the rich one. He's the one that's made Lot rich. He's the one that's right with the Lord. And he addresses it because he doesn't want the strife and the division. God expects the spiritual to address strife in a room, in a marriage, in any relationship at work. Notice, if you would, in verse number 8, last part, he says, for we be brethren. We're brothers, man. We're family. And everybody in this room that's saved knows Christ as Savior. We're family. There should be no division. We're here for one cause, to lift up Jesus Christ, to lift up our Lord, to say thank you to him for paying our debt of sin, for giving us freedom from our sin, for giving us a home in heaven. All of us should be saying, that's the goal, is to lift him up. It's not to get what I want. But Lot, being unspiritual, he just says, okay, I'm wondering what Abram's going to do about this. He's not treating, there is, this division's not my fault. I didn't do it. And so you'll notice, if you would, then there is Abram's deference to Lot. Now, deference is when you're gracious to somebody that doesn't necessarily deserve it. So notice verse number 9. Is not the whole land before us, before thee? Separate thyself, I pray thee. Each time he's very gracious. He says, I pray you. I'm asking for you to consider it. Please, he's not telling him, but he has every right to tell him. He's not saying you do this because he's the oldest. He's the richest. He's been the good one to Lot. Lot would have nothing if it weren't for Abram. But he humbles himself and says, look, I pray you, would you pick? Now watch what he says in verse 9. I pray thee for me. If thou wilt take the left hand, then I will go to the right. Or if thou depart to the right hand, then I will go to the left. He gives him the total choice. Now, Abraham's got eyes. He can see the well-watered plain. He can see the Jordan River and the lushness there. Why didn't he say, look, you go to the left and I'll take the Jordan River? Because he was a godly man that trusted the Lord to take care of him. He just wanted to do what was right. And in this case, he looked at Lot, his nephew, and said, "You look, please, let's not have any strife. You choose left, I'll go right. You choose right, I'll go left." Now, I want everybody to understand this. In decisions in life, if you'll know left and right, or opposite. Right is always the opposite of wrong. So when you make a decision between right and wrong, there are opposites. Now, when you make a decision between better and best, they sometimes run together, and then over time you begin to see the difference. This was a decision that they could choose, but to Abram it was a right and a wrong. So you'll notice Lot chooses. Now look at Lot's decision. So we have a division between them. We have Abram's deference, and now we've got Lot's decision. Notice, if you would, verse 10, Lot lifted up his eyes. Now, that's always the wrong thing to do. Your eyes will lie to you. Wow, she's a beautiful girl. What about the heart? Well, he's a handsome guy. What about the heart? Well, that job pays $100,000 a year. Well, what does it cost you to take it? Lift up your eyes. Samson lifted up his eyes and saw a woman of Timnath. You see where that got him? When you lift up your eyes, you got to lift up your hands and say, Lord, not my will, but yours be done. Lord, help me to make the right decision. You tell me to go to the right, and that's what I'll do. You tell me to go to the left, and I'll go to the left. Lord, you show me. The decision is yours. I just want my eyes to see what you see. Lot never prayed. There's no record in the scriptures that Lot ever prayed. You cannot make a right decision without the prayer of God. You cannot make a right decision on a wife or a job or a house or a car unless you get down and say, Lord, I need you. Learn the lesson of Lot. Abram has just worshiped the Lord at the first of the chapter, and the next phrase says, and there was strife between them. That's why I handled it right, because he was right with the Lord. Now, you'll notice, if you would, in verse number 10, and Lot lifted up his eyes and beheld all the plain of Jordan, that it was well watered everywhere. No mention of, Lord, what do you want me to do? He just wanted what he wanted. If he would have done the right thing, now look, notice, if you would, in verse number 11, then Lot chose him all the plain of Jordan. And Lot journeyed east, and they separated themselves one from the other. Now, Lot chose. He shouldn't have. He should have said, look, you, Abram, you're older than I am, and you've been good to me. I pray you choose. I'll take what's left. But not Lot. He's not that close to the Lord. He's saved, but he's selfish, and he wants what he wants. It wouldn't surprise me if he didn't want to be rich like Abraham. You have to be careful of your eyes. They'll fool you. You don't have to be careful of your knees. They'll keep you right. And you don't have to be careful with your palms up and say, Lord, not my will, but yours be done. But the second you close your hands and say, Lord, this is what I want, we're all in trouble. Real simple message. Now, I want you to notice, Lot chooses. He chooses the wrong direction, but I don't know that it would have been absolutely wrong. It may have been a better choice to go the other way because he didn't have the heart of God. So notice what he does. Look, if you would, in verse number 12. Abram dwelled in the land of Canaan. Lot dwelled in the cities of the plain. And here's a little phrase you might want to take note of. Pitched his tent toward Sodom. Now, when you pitch your tent some way, the tent flaps go that way. So he chooses the way that goes toward Sodom. He didn't have to go toward Sodom. He could have enjoyed the well-watered plain. But he saw the lights of Sodom, and he could hear the singing and the music as it would travel for miles. And so he takes his tent and he opens his tent. The flaps go toward Sodom, and he says, wow, that sure is interesting. His eyes tricked him again. It's not long before that tent keeps moving into where he dwells in the city of Sodom. Lot does. Now he's made the wrong choice. He made the wrong way. He should have given Abraham the choice, and he didn't. And Lot's resulting choice is he loses his wife. He commits immorality with his daughters and doesn't realize it. His whole life is wrecked because he lifted up his eyes and saw without prayer, without, Lord, what do you want? And then he kept his eyes on something that was wrong. Notice what the Bible says. Look in verse number 14. And the Lord said, verse number 13. And the men of Sodom were wicked and sinners before the Lord exceedingly. And he knew that. But he pitched his tent toward the most wicked city on earth. And he kept moving forward until he got there. And that's what sin does to us. When you trust your eyes, it'll draw you closer and closer to what you want and farther away from what the Lord wants. That's what happened to Lot. Now, I haven't gotten to the one word yet. All this is introduction. And I've got 16 minutes left. The Bible says in verse number 11, they separated themselves the one from the other. Now, then the Lord goes back and tells you what happens after they separated. Now watch. In verse number 14, and the Lord said unto Abram. Now, all of this is transpiring. The Lord is watching, and he's guiding the heart of Abram. And Abram says, Lot, you choose. I pray you. We don't want to have arguments and fights. Look, you just tell me which direction you want to go. I'll take what's left over. I'll trust the Lord to take care of it. And Lot looks at it and says, oh, I want that well-watered plain. And he pitches his tent towards Sodom. Now, if Lot would have chosen the other direction, you can guarantee yourself that Abram would have said, okay, I'll take the well-watered plain. Lord, thank you. And then his tent flaps would have been turned away from Sodom because his eyes didn't make the choice. His heart, Lord, what do you want? Make your heart make the choice. Now, notice with me, if you would, the one word. Look in verse 14. And the Lord said unto Abram, here's the word, after that Lot was separated from him. After you make the right decision, God will bless you. After you forgive your roommate,

God waits. Now, this is not immediate. And the Lord, Abraham says, okay, Lot, you choose. Lot chooses. They separate in verse 11. And then God waits a little while. And then God says, Abram, come here. Verse 14, lift up now thine eyes. Now, he can trust the eyes of Abram. He couldn't Lot because Abram's heart was right. Lift up your eyes and look from the place where thou art northward, southward, eastward, and westward. Now, do you know what that means? He says, you just stand here and you look in every direction, and that's yours because you did right. After I watched you separate from Lot, I said, I'm going to give you everything your eyes see because I can trust your eyes. I know you're going to do what's right. Genesis 19, I know him that he will command his children after him and that I can bless him. After you do what's right, God will bless you. Now you notice the next one. I love this part. Notice if you would in verse 15, for all the land which thou seest, to thee will I give it, and to thy seed forever. I'm not going to just bless you because of your deference and because of your grace a lot. I'm going to bless you and your children. Now, you don't know what that means, but I know what that means. I want God to bless my children and my grandchildren. I'd rather God bless them than me, and one day you will too. But it's after you do what's right, after you choose the right school, after you choose the will of God, after you say, Lord, not my will, yours be done. Then God steps in and says, lift up your eyes. I'll give it all to you. Notice verse 16, and I will make thy seed as the dust of the earth. One of the greatest blessings of anybody was, I'll give you a large family and it'll be like you can't count them all. And then notice I like this part. One of my favorite parts. Verse 17. Arise, walk through the land and the length of it and the breadth of it, for I will give it unto thee. Hey, Abram, I'm excited. I want you to get up and I want you to walk through it. I want you to see it. Let's go. Let's go. I want you to walk through it. Did you know what God did with Adam and Eve? He walked through the garden with them daily. God loves to walk us through his blessings, but it's always after you make the right decision. After you pray about the girl you're going to marry. After you pray about the boy you're going to marry. You know what? I'm older than 16 years old. And you know what I found out? Over time, things fade. Y'all are not as handsome as y'all were once were. The women are always really pretty. They always stay pretty. But guys, we lose our hair. We're not the same. I don't want you to tell this, but at Christmas time, I have two grandsons. One's in the sixth grade, one's a freshman here. And they were throwing the football around. I love football. I grew up in Texas. You get a football in your crib, you know. It was just wonderful. And they were throwing the ball around 30, 40 yards around. They were running around with each other. And Malachi, my youngest grandson, he can't throw the ball quite as far. And so I was walking around and I said, hey, let me throw it here. Throw me the ball. I got the ball. And so, man, I was whipping the ball 20 yards, 30 yards. And my oldest grandson, he kept getting farther and farther away. How many of you know when you're playing ball, you like to throw it a long ways? Well, he got farther and farther away, and I'm throwing it farther and farther and farther, throwing farther and farther and farther. And I did it for 20 minutes. I used to throw footballs for hours. Do not tell this. For every minute, I hurt for a day. 2 weeks, I had to get in the shower. Oh, I got up out of the bed, walked over. I don't want my grandchildren to know this, but I got up out of the bed and I walked over and I went, oh, get the hot water on my neck. And what happened? Did I rupture a disc or what? 2 weeks, I was fine.

0: So I'm not going to throw the ball more than 2 minutes. I can't handle but 2 days of pain. I just can't do it now. You get older and everything happens to you. And so, you know, all I'm trying to say is I look back and I say, I want the blessings of God on my grandchildren. I want the blessings of God on the young people that I went to their birth whenever they were born in our church. I want to see them come to a place like this and serve the Lord and say, Lord, what do you want me to do? That's my desire as a pastor. I want to see them, I want to have the wedding for them when they're marrying a godly young person. I want to see them, their weddings last. But it's after you choose to do what's right. It's always after the blessings of God come. Years ago, I was on a missions trip in Africa. And there was this gentleman that rode up on a motorcycle, sharp looking, 6'2", 6'3". I remember one thing about him. He had a shaved head. He was really a good looking guy. I really liked him that way. And he was riding on a motorcycle. His wife rode behind him, and he had two boys behind that. And they rode to church. Oh, we greeted each other, hugged each other. He had gotten saved. The missionary led him to Christ. But his wife wasn't saved, and his two boys weren't saved. And nobody could figure out why. They kept coming to church, kept coming to church, kept coming to church. But every day, a certain man in the village would walk by their house, and he hated him. And everybody knew it. He'd watch him walk by and stare at him, and they'd go on to the church, and he'd work. He would teach in the school there. And next morning, months. Then one day he went to the missionary. He says, you know, I'm going to forgive that guy for what he did. I'm going to forgive him. Well, what are you going to forgive him for? He murdered my father. I'm going to forgive him. I know there's people in this room and you're holding on to things that you haven't forgiven. And it's not that bad as somebody murdered your father. Jesus Christ has forgiven you of your sin and you didn't deserve it. And you and I will not forgive somebody else because they don't deserve it. And it ruins us. He walked out of the missionary's office and went to church. Very shortly thereafter, his wife comes forward and gets saved. I believe it's the next service, his two boys come forward and get saved. He wanted with all of his heart for his family to be saved. They got saved after he forgave the murderer of his father. You want your brother or sister to be saved? Forgive your parents. You want somebody at work to be saved? Forgive them. You want the right job? Forgive your roommate. Maybe you don't need to forgive somebody. You need to go and ask for forgiveness. Hey, I did this and I'm sorry. Would you forgive me? Remember, the blessings of God come after we do what's right. Let me ask you this question. Can you spell after? If you can spell after, you can spell blessing. The richness of God after you do what's right. Every one of you, every one of us, after they separated, God said, lift up your eyes, Abram. Arise, let's walk together. Today, could I plead with you? I pray thee, forgive your roommate. Forgive your parents. Call your parents after this and say, I'm sorry, Mom. I'm sorry, Dad. Get things right, because after come the blessings of God.
1: 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It's time for a message from the former pastor of Campus Church, Dennis McBride.
2: Would you join me in the Word of God tonight in Luke chapter 18? I know that many of you, as has already been mentioned, are the parents of PCA students that are just here this evening because your child happens to be playing. You didn't come to hear me preach. Trust me, you're not alone. Think of it as marrying a beautiful woman and then finding out that she's independently wealthy. It's just an added blessing. Or not. We're in Luke chapter 18. Luke 18. We're going to begin reading in verse 35. And it came to pass that as he was come nigh unto Jericho, a certain blind man sat by the wayside begging. And hearing the multitude pass by, he asked what it meant. And they told him that Jesus of Nazareth passeth by. And he cried, saying, Jesus, thou son of David, have mercy on me. And they which went before rebuked him, that he should hold his peace. But he cried so much the more, thou son of David, have mercy on me. And Jesus stood and commanded him to be brought unto him. And when he was come near, he asked him, saying, what wilt thou that I shall do unto thee? And he said, Lord, that I may receive my sight. And Jesus said unto him, receive thy sight. Thy faith hath saved thee. And immediately he received his sight and followed him, glorifying God. And all the people, when they saw it, gave praise unto God. Simple sermon this evening entitled, One Day on the Jericho Road. You know, one day can change your life in so many ways. Most of us in here have already had a day in our life that changed us dramatically. We're getting all the pictures of our new grandson. They're just loading us up now with pictures. They went home from the hospital today, and we're getting to see all these neat things. And Connie made the statement, you know, this baby looks like Jared looked when he was born. So we dug out the album and began to look at Jared's baby newborn pictures. And sure enough, there were some definite resemblances there. And we began to talk about it. Well, we turned the page, and there were some of our wedding pictures. And we began to talk about that and how dorky people dressed in the 70s. You know, we had a lot of fun with that. And I said something to her. I said, boy, that was some day. We really didn't know how that day would change our life. And I looked at Connie and she became depressed. So I changed the subject. One day can make a huge difference in your life. Take a look at this man with me. This man that we know is named Bartimaeus. We know he's the son of Timaeus because Mark chapter 10, telling us the same story, gave us that fact that Luke did not give us. So let's take a look at Bartimaeus, his condition, what was going on in his life. Notice first of all that he is blind. A certain blind man, verse 35, sat by the wayside begging. He is deprived of one of the most precious senses that we have. How difficult life would be to not be able to see. People adjust, and people adjust wonderfully to any handicap that they have. But to not be able to see would rob us of so much. He never saw spring in full bloom. He never gazed in wonder at the orange hues of a glorious summer sunset. Never saw him. He never experienced, and give me this liberty, will you? I'm from Greensboro, North Carolina, so give me this liberty with this statement. He never experienced the beauty of a Carolina blue cloudless sky. Never did. And I look up sometimes at that beautiful blue sky and think, my goodness, God sure is good to fill our life with such beauty. You never saw the white sands of a beach with the aqua water rolling up in slow and rhythmic waves. He never saw those things. He was blind. And because of that blindness, he was poor. He sat by the wayside begging. His situation was far beyond the deprivation of a single sense that we honestly take for granted. Being blind was worse than we think. He was in great peril. He was in great danger. Nobody cared for him. No one felt socially responsible to do anything for him. He begged or he died. People gave or he starved. His blindness put him in great peril. He had no ability to pursue any vocation. There were no jobs available to him. There was no federal program to teach him a vocation so that he might earn a living. He was completely dependent upon the generosity of passing strangers. And he sat in a good spot, by the way. Just because he's blind doesn't mean he was unintelligent. He found a good spot. The road to Jericho, road between Jericho and Jerusalem, was about 15 miles. But in that 15 miles, you changed elevation by about 2,000 feet. Jericho sits about 1,000 feet below sea level, and Jerusalem sits about 1,000 feet above. And in that distance, you completely changed climates from the hot tropical area of Jericho to the higher mountainous, much cooler area of Jerusalem. I was talking to Dr. Molinax before the service. He's been there, and he said the day he was there in Jericho, the actual temperature was 130 in Jericho. Many people had homes in both locations. You would have a winter home in Jericho where it was warmer, more tropical, and have a summer home in Jerusalem where it was higher, air was a little bit cooler, a little more comfortable. And many people that were middle class and owned businesses and could afford it had homes in both areas. That made that road back and forth traveled largely by people of middle class means and people that had some coin in their pocket. And he's in the right spot. He's poor. He needs their money. He was hopeless. There was no chance his position or his situation would improve. He is totally void of what we would call hope. This day in his life began just like every other day. It was just like the day before, and the day to follow would be just like that day. There was nothing that was going to change. He was blind, he was poor, he was hopeless. And nothing was going to make his life better. Apart from Christ passing by, there was no way out in no way of change for his condition. Let's think about that a minute and apply that to ourselves apart from Christ. Are there any similarities between his position and the man that does not know Christ? And there are several. Bartimaeus was blind. And if we do not know Christ, there's a blindness of the heart. There is an inability to see. The Bible also says that our understanding is darkened. We just cannot quite grasp it. We wander in our blind and darkened condition and do not realize that we're blind. Ephesians 4 says this, "This I say therefore and testify in the Lord, that ye henceforth walk not as other Gentiles walk in the vanity of their mind, a mind that thinks empty things, having the understanding darkened, being alienated from the life of God through the ignorance that is in them." And we can't help that ignorance apart from God. We just don't know. Because the ignorance is in us. Why? Because of the blindness of their heart. Understanding darkened, alienated from life because of the ignorance that is in us and blinded in our heart. A man who does not know Christ is very much like this man. He is blind, but God can give him sight. He was also poor, and apart from Christ, we are spiritually poor. But that's not a bad thing, because God has a soft spot and a warm spot in his heart for people that recognize their poverty, for those who know they are poor and seek his face. When a man is willing to admit he has need, he will open a conversation with God. God said he would. Psalm 86, "Bow down thine ear, O Lord, hear me, for I am poor and needy." Psalm 109, "Deliver thou me, for I am poor and needy, and my heart is wounded within me." When we call upon God and we let him know that we understand we're poor, he hears. I know that because of Isaiah 66, to this man will I look, even to him that is poor and of a contrite spirit and trembleth at my word. Apart from Christ, we are blind. Apart from Christ, we are poor. But he can give sight, and he is soft toward. He hears. He, as he says, looks at the man that knows he's poor and is of a contrite spirit. Thirdly, Bartimaeus was hopeless, and our condition apart from Christ is hopeless. Ephesians 2, "And you hath he quickened, given life, who were dead in trespasses and sins, wherein in time past ye walked according to the course of this world, according to the prince of the power of the air, the spirit that now worketh in the children of disobedience. Wherefore remember," he's talking to people that know him, but at one point did not, "remember that ye being in time past Gentiles in the flesh, that at that time ye were without Christ, being aliens from the commonwealth of Israel, strangers from the covenants of promise, having no hope and without God in the world." Well, he said several things there. Dead in trespasses and sin, walking according to the course of this world, walking according to the prince of power of the air, Satan himself, having within us the spirit that now works in the children of disobedience. Without Christ, aliens from the promises, having no hope, and without God in the world, not a good picture. It is a hopeless picture. Dead in trespasses and sin, having no hope. And apart from Christ, any man, woman, or child in this room is in that condition. You're blind, but he can give you sight. You're poor, but if you'll use that to your advantage and call upon him and tell him that you are poor, he hears that voice. Hopeless? Yes. But as long as there's a Christ, there will be hope. And Christ passed by this man, and he can pass by you. Look at his request. His request. "Hearing the multitude," verse 36, "pass by, he asked what it meant. And they said, it's Jesus of Nazareth that passes by. And he cried, saying, Jesus, thou son of David, have mercy on me." Two things occurred that preceded his request and made his request possible. One, Jesus came by. His condition made it absolutely possible for him to go to Jesus. It's 15 miles of rugged uphill travel, where still to this day, if you're going down through there in a vehicle, one wrong turn to the wheel can send you down a precipice. It's a very dangerous area. I can't see a blind man with a cane tapping his way to Jerusalem to go find the Master. He had no means of seeking Jesus. And man without Christ doesn't know where to go for help. But Jesus passed by him. We don't seek him. There's none. There's none that seeketh after God. And we just don't. He seeks us. If Jesus hadn't passed by, he would have remained in his condition. The second thing that happened that made his request possible was they informed him that it was Jesus. He hears the footsteps. He hears a crowd. He hears more people than he's used to. He hears all the conversation, and he's curious, what in the world is going on? This is more traffic than normally comes by here. And they said, Jesus of Nazareth is passing by. What if no one had told him anything? What if he never asked what all the tumult was about? Jesus would have walked right past him, and he would have never known that it was Jesus that passed by. So those two things were important. You need to understand tonight, if you do not know Christ, he is passing by. Jesus is coming to you tonight. Jesus is walking by where you are and in the condition you are in. Jesus, the friend of sinners, passes by. He comes near. He wants to be your kinsman redeemer. He seeks you that you might know him. And if he didn't seek for us, we would have no hope. And Bartimaeus wasn't about to let this opportunity pass by. He knew something of Jesus of Nazareth. He'd heard about him. People had told him of his miracles. He knew some things. Maybe he couldn't see, but there was nothing wrong with his hearing. And he knew some things about Christ. Look at verse 38. And he cried, saying, Jesus, thou son of David, have mercy on me. He cried. He didn't whisper it. He didn't talk in a normal conversational tone. He cried. He tried to project his voice above the din of the tremendous crowd that was coming by. I want you to notice something. He didn't demand anything. He is not expressing something he feels like is his right. He's asking for mercy from the only one who can give it to him. And that was wise of him, because he's asking God for mercy, and God is rich in mercy. Psalm 136 states 26 times, his mercy endureth forever. Bartimaeus felt his own misery. He knew he was not worthy, so he sought mercy and he cried to get it. He asked in faith. He addressed Jesus not as Jesus of Nazareth. That's how they referred to him. He didn't refer to him. Why did he not just say, Jesus of Nazareth, have mercy on me? That's who they told him was coming. But he knew something of Christ, and he used a different phrase. Jesus, thou son of David. He knew the one that passed by was the Messiah. He knew the one that passed by was not like any other man, and he knew he could heal him. Now that's interesting, because the rulers and priests didn't know that. The rulers and priests said he was an imposter. The rulers and priests said he has no right to even act like he's a prophet. He's illegitimately born. And they ridiculed him and made fun of him and tried to make him less than any other man. What'd they say about him? He's a sinner, and he performs his miracles in the name of Satan, his father. That's what the rulers said about him. But not this man. This man said, Jesus, thou son of David, a messianic title. He knew he'd been to the synagogue. He had heard the scriptures read. He knew the prophecy. He knew one would come in the line of David. He knew one would come that would do marvelous things and would heal the sick, raise the dead, and would cause the blind to see. He knew, he'd heard, he was aware, and he knew who he was calling on. He wasn't calling on Jesus of Nazareth. He was calling on Jesus, thou son of David, Messiah, healer, my only hope. And he cried, and he cried, and he cried. I want you to notice something. He asked in desperation. He wouldn't stop. Now, there's a very interesting phrase in verse 39. And they which went before rebuked him. Jesus isn't there yet. These are the men that go before. Jesus is somewhere back down the road. Now, I want you to be aware of that. It was the men that came before Jesus arrived that told him, be quiet, and rebuked him. Stop it. Stop all your hollering. Jesus is coming by. Show a little respect. Show a little decorum. Well, what if he'd listened to them? What if he'd stopped? Jesus would have never heard him. He wasn't quite there yet. These are the men going before. And he wouldn't. He cried the more. I can see this scene. It's quite interesting, I'm sure. Jesus, thou son of David, have mercy on me. Quiet. Quiet. My goodness, Jesus is coming by. Don't bother the master. You ragged beggar, just be quiet. Sit down and behave yourself. And what did he do? Well, if you guys are going to be talking to me that way, I'm going to have to get louder because you're in my way. He just got louder and louder and louder. Have mercy on me. Have mercy on me. Have mercy on me. And the louder they got, the louder he got. Why? Because he's desperate. What if he'd stopped? What if he'd stopped? What if he took their rebuke and sat back down? I want you to see something. Look at verse 31 of chapter 18. And he took unto him the 12 and said unto them, behold, we go up to Jerusalem, and all things that are written by the prophets concerning the Son of Man shall be accomplished, and he shall be delivered unto the Gentiles, and shall be mocked and spitefully entreated and spitted upon. And they shall scourge him and put him to death, and the third day he shall rise again. And they understood none of these things. And this saying was hid from them, neither knew they the things which were spoken. Do you realize that this is it? This is the only time Jesus is coming by. He's on his way to Jerusalem. He told his disciples, you know where we're going, boys? We're going to Jerusalem. I'm going to die there. This was it. If he had not kept crying, if he had not raised his voice, if he had not gone over the objections, if he had listened to the rebukers and sat down, he would have missed his opportunity to gain the attention of Jesus Christ. I want you to see what Jesus did. In verse 40, he said this, Jesus stood and commanded him be brought unto him. Jesus stood. The whole procession stopped. Can you see that? As Jesus is walking along and he stops and the next 15, 20 people run into each other. He stopped. He stood. If you don't know Christ tonight, will you let that sink into your heart? He stopped for a blind man crying above the crowd. He stood for him. Jesus said, there's a voice I can hear. There is a cry that I listen for, and I just heard it. The word of God says, draw nigh to him and he'll draw nigh unto you. Come to me, he says, let me give you rest. Come to me, let me give you life. Come to me, let me wash you and cleanse you, heal you and fix you. Jesus stood because he heard the one cry that will always arrest him. This man's prayer stopped Jesus in his tracks. His misery and earnest cry fastened Jesus to the spot. And God will stop for you tonight. And he will stop whatever else he's doing tonight, because there's nothing he's doing tonight he would rather do than bring you into his family and wash you of your sin and cleanse you and give you spiritual life. You have the power tonight to stop the God of the universe and gain his undivided attention, as this poor blind man did. Look what Jesus said. He commanded him to be brought. Don't you love that word? What does the voice of Jesus sound like when it carries a command? I know his voice is sweet, and I know it's kind, and I know it's filled with compassion. I wonder what his voice sounds like when it has the ring of command. He stopped and said, get that man and bring that man to me. And they didn't hesitate. And then he asked him what would seem to be a very strange question. What wilt thou that I shall do unto thee? Well, everybody standing around thought, well, that's kind of obvious. He's blind. But it's not that obvious a question at all. Jesus didn't ask that man what he needed. He asked that man what he wanted. He knew what he needed. He wanted him to know what he needed and say it to him. What do you want tonight? What do you want from God tonight? What would you have given to you tonight from the hand of the Savior? Do you want a Band-Aid? Is that what you want? Do you want some kind of a temporary fix for the mess that you find yourself in tonight? Do you want something to ease your conscience just for a few hours rather than have healing of the soul? God didn't ask him. Didn't ask him what he needed. He asked him what he wanted. And the answer to that question makes all the difference in the world. What do you really want from him tonight? Everybody knew. You know, I've worked with teenagers all of my life, and I know 13-year-old boys, and there were 13-year-old boys in this crowd, and I can see them now. What is it that you'd want me to do for you? And I can see them elbow each other and say, what a question. What's he going to ask for? New glasses? What's he going to ask for? Skateboard? That'd be funny. Watch a blind guy go, skateboard. I can see them. They're joking. They're laughing. They're making fun. That's what they do. But Jesus asked him a serious question. What is it that you want me to do for you? What else might be on the mind of the Savior? Do you just want money from me? You're sitting here begging. By mercy, do you mean coin? Is that what you want from me? Tell me what it is that you really, really want. He knew what he needed. He didn't ask him what he needed. He asked him what he wanted. No one has ever come to Christ and asked for forgiveness of sin. No one's ever come to Christ and asked for cleansing of heart and soul. No one's ever come to Christ and asked him to be their Savior and ever, ever been turned down by the Savior. He knows what we need. He wants us to tell him that what we need is what we want. Him that cometh unto me, I will in no wise cast out. And what did he say? That I might receive my sight. So, well, that's just a physical need. That wasn't a spiritual need. Oh, you're not reading between the lines. He's asking the Son of David to give him sight. He knows the scriptures. He knows the prophecies. He knows this is the Messiah. And he knows if this man's the Messiah, he can give him not only sight, but life. And he's asking him to do what only Jesus can do, and that is faith. And Jesus granted it to him. Look what he said in verse 42, receive thy sight, thy faith hath saved thee. His faith made it possible. When he received his sight, he also received forgiveness. He also received new birth, a new family, and eternal life. And it was his faith that made the difference. Thy faith hath saved thee. Verse 43, and immediately he received his sight and followed him, glorifying God, and all the people, when they saw it, gave praise unto God. It was faith, not merit, not works, not cleaning up his life. Nothing he could do but exercise faith, and that's all he did. He laid hold of the Savior. He brought the correct need to the right physician. And God took care of the need. What did he do next? I love it. He followed him. Where? Where did he follow him? He followed him to Jerusalem. He was there and saw the triumphal entrance. He was there and saw Jesus teach at the synagogue. A couple of chapters later, it said that the people would come early, early in the morning and hear Jesus teach at the temple. He was there, sitting at his feet, hearing him, and he followed him. He followed him. He followed him. And because he followed him, I wonder, was he in the crowd that stood afar off but could see him on the cross? I wonder, was he in one of the 500 men that saw Christ in his resurrected body all at the same time? I wonder if he was in that crowd. Big things happened over the next few days, and he followed him. And because of that, people glorified him. If you do not know Christ tonight, let me say to you that you stand in his condition. You're blind, but he can give you sight. You are poor, but if you'll come with the right heart, he loves the poor, and he'll change your life. Hopeless, not as long as there's a Savior. Not as long, never as long, never as long as Jesus is passing by. And he passes by tonight. And he's listening. There's a din, there's noise. He has a universe to run. There are 1,000 things to do, but he'll stop if your heart could cry, Jesus, thou son of David, have mercy on me. And you can follow him and glorify him. And your new life and all the newness that he will put in you and all the change that he will bring to pass in you will be something this world will look at and marvel and praise God for. If you'd come, if you'd call, if you'd not let him pass by unnoticed, stop him. Cry to him. Let him know what your heart feels. Let him know what you need tonight. Every head bowed, every eye closed. Would your heart cry out to Christ tonight? I'm going to be honest and real transparent with you and tell you, with your heads bowed and eyes closed, I worry about college students that have been here for months and months and months and months and months, and God has spoken to you, years in some cases, and God has spoken to you, and you know you've never accepted Christ. Everybody back home thinks you have, but you never have. And you're a little embarrassed by that, and you're afraid to step out and say the truth. Would you be as courageous as this man was and just cry out to him? We have guests and friends with us tonight. Do you know the Lord? Would you cry out to him? Would you come to him and not let him pass by? I'm going to pray in just a minute, and I want to pray with you. I want to help you come to Christ. I want to help you express what your heart feels tonight if you don't know him, but you want to know him and you want to tell him your need. Would you give me the opportunity to pray with you by simply raising your hand, and by a raised hand say, I don't know Christ. I don't know him. Would you pray with me about that? Just raise your hand anywhere in the altar. Hold it, would you please? It's a big place. Give me a moment. Lift a hand. Hold it high. Let me see. That hand cries, Jesus, thou son of David, have mercy on me.
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3: If you have your Bibles, I'd like for you to turn to Mark chapter 11, and then we'll go from Mark chapter 11 to Mark chapter 9. And you may remain seated, and I'm just going to keep on moving right here. I'm looking at the clock. It's 9:39. All right. Thank you for giving me that water there, too. First of all, we're going to begin reading in Mark chapter 11. I really have enjoyed being in the conference thus far. Let me give you a little advice that I've always tried to adhere to myself, and that is every time I hear some preaching, I almost always get more than one point that I can take home with me, but I major on, what is that, you, John Wood? Okay, good to see you, buddy. Now, there's a lot of people I'm recognizing every now and then, but this is a guy I went to school with. I can't believe you're still alive. But anyway, most of my friends are dead at my age. But anyway, So I usually get more than one point, but I always try to zero in on one point. So the first message I've heard was from Brother Butler, and he brought a great message on stewarding your whatsoever. So my takeaway was a phrase that he said that I thought was a classic, and I might not be quoting it directly, but it was like this: Christ paid for you. Is he getting his money's worth? That is a classic. Amen. So when I hear Brother Scott Toole, I hope I can find something. But anyway, and I know I will. Matter of fact, I told Scott, back clean up when I'm through, because you will hear an expositor par excellence. Okay. Thank you for that great introduction. I was so impressed, I signed my own Bible. But anyway, so it is good to be with my old friend, Dr. Shoemaker. I say old, he will forever be young to me, because when I met him, he was a very skinny little, barely a teenager when I got to know him. Amen. Hard to believe that his parents were much older, much younger than he is now when I met them. It's weird how that works out. If you live long enough, life takes a lot of weird turns, such as aging. I was telling somebody yesterday, I was talking to my wife, and I said, you know, I met this old man that, I said, why am I imitating an old man? I am an old man, but anyway, just be yourself, all right? Ready? Mark chapter 11, verse number 22. And Jesus answering saith unto them, have faith in God. For verily I say unto you, that whosoever shall say unto this mountain, be thou removed and be thou cast into the sea, and shall not doubt in his heart, but shall believe that those things which he saith shall come to pass, he shall have whatsoever he saith. Now, if you will, just turn back a couple of pages to Mark chapter 9, verses 23 and 24, and then we're going to pray. Mark 9, verses 23 and 24. Mark 9, 23, Jesus said unto him, if thou canst believe, all things are possible to him that believeth. And straightway the father of the child cried out, and said with tears, would you say this with me out loud, the next few words until we get to the end of the verse? Ready? Lord, I believe. Help thou mine unbelief. Let's do that two more times, all right? Ready? Lord, I believe. Help thou mine unbelief. You got it memorized? Let's do it one more time. Ready? Lord, I believe. Help thou mine unbelief. Very good. Let's pray. Heavenly Father, as we come to you, we thank you that you hear our prayer, and we're still blown away by the fact that you honor our prayer, and even more so that you answer our prayer. Our prayer is today that you will help some of our brothers and sisters in Christ to have some doubts resolved. And if not resolved, I pray that they will follow the trajectory that will lead them to an undaunted faith in thee. We say with this man many, many years ago, Lord, we believe. Help thou our unbelief, in Jesus' name, amen. I'm deeply concerned. I'm deeply concerned at the number of young people between 18 and 32 years of age that are renouncing their faith. In the research I've been doing in the last 10 years on this matter, as we've seen this trending become viral, I've been interested to what those who have called themselves deconversions, or now people who have abdicated and left the faith, I've been interested in what they have said. And almost to the man and to the woman, the one thing that all of them have in common is they said, when I had questions, no one seemed to have an answer. It's almost like, even among our very strict Bible-believing group, it's like, shut up and just believe. Now, for the choleric temperament, that may be fine. But for the melancholy, or people that have a propensity to doubt everything, the truth of the matter is, if you doubt, you don't just doubt faith, you doubt everything. This guy says he loves you and he wants to marry you, and you're gung-ho, and then you wake up in the middle of the night, what have I done? You're about to buy a car, even a used one that you're getting a good price at, your hand gets sweaty, you doubt everything. And so many times we don't realize that many times doubt is a personality thing, but it's more than a personality thing. In the day and age that we're living in the culture that we're living in right now, there is a great, strong spiritual warfare that is on the attack. I submit to you, the stronger believer you are, the greater target you become for Satan. Because if he can't get you to hell, and he can't if you're saved, then he'll do everything he can to get you ineffective in your testimony. And nothing much more is ineffective than a person who at one time adhered to faith and now has turned away from faith. It's like to the unbeliever, I told you so. And let me make something really clear to all of you, okay? It is very natural to doubt, especially those of you that, like myself, reared up in a Bible-believing environment. Do we believe only because this is what we were taught to believe? Had we been reared up in a Muslim community, would we be Islam? If we were reared up in a Hindu community, would we be Hindu? If we were reared up in a communist, atheistic environment, would we be communistic and atheistic? And I had to fight that battle myself, but I can say by the grace of God and the goodness of God and the mercy of God, I believe not just because I was taught that, but I believe because I own it now. But it's been a hard own. Matter of fact, my father was one of the finest Bible teachers I knew, had a doctor's degree in Bible languages, and I remember saying, now, Dad, I'm not saying I don't believe, and I was a youngster. I said, but just in case I have a friend that really doesn't believe, how can I explain to him that I know that there's a God, and I know the Bible's the Word of God? My father saw through that. He built a radio message entitled, Johnny Wants to Know. That was me. You know, if you have my name, you're called everything from toilets to, you know, Johnny Wants to Learn, or, you know, anyway. Doubt. God does have an answer for every problem that we have. But I want to assure you, hear me out, that doubt is not the same as unbelief. Now, as we read here, the man said, help thou mine unbelief, but it's not because he wanted to own it. He wanted to disassociate himself from that by saying, Lord, I do believe. But the one who embraces unbelief and declares himself or herself an unbeliever is one who is on a path to staying in unbelief. But the doubter, as a rule, has entered a trajectory saying, I want to believe, I'm just having a difficult time. And God helps us if we're willing. If we're willing, Jesus said in John 7:17, if you want to know the doctrine, then you may know whether it's of me or whether it's of God. Of course, knowing that it is of him is of God, but he was dealing with people who were immature in their belief. Let's talk about doubt for a moment. Number one, what is doubt? Number one, doubt is being in two minds. Mark 11:23 was where we began our message today. Let me just go there for just a moment. It says, for verily I say unto you, this is Jesus, that whosoever shall say unto this mountain, be thou removed and be thou cast into the sea. What an act of faith. And shall not doubt in his heart. The word doubt there is the word dikrino in Greek. It is a word that simply means being in a state of mind that is so torn between various options that one cannot make up their mind. It literally means being in two minds. So the word doubt there is dikrino, being in two minds. We see this same word used, translated in English a different way, in James 1, verse 5, if any of you lack wisdom, I always smile when I read that, if any of you lack wisdom, anybody need air? Okay. If any of you lack wisdom, let him ask of God, they give it to all men liberally, and upbraideth not, and it shall be given him. And this is really good, meaning upbraiding, he's not going to scold you because you're having doubts. Okay? Let me do a parenthetical here. Give me an adjective defining this name. Thomas. Doubting. It's interesting. You know, the Bible never calls him Doubting Thomas. You know that, don't you? You know what the Bible does call him? Somebody help me. What's the Bible call him? Didymus. You know what Didymus means? The twin. Now, when you're called the twin, that means you're not the famous one. You're the twin of the famous one. You know what church history says? That church history says that Thomas looked so much like Jesus, walked so much like Jesus, talked so much like Jesus, that he was often mistaken for Jesus. And some scholars say that's one reason Judas Iscariot had to kiss Jesus in the Garden of Gethsemane, because there was another one that looked so much like him. If you were the devil and there was somebody that looked so much like Jesus, talked so much like Jesus, who would you want to be the doubter? That guy. And yet it was that guy that made the greatest assertion of the deity of Christ than any other disciple. It wasn't Simon Peter who said, "Thou art the Christ, the Son of the living God." And Jesus said, "Blessed art thou, Simon Bar-Jonah, flesh and blood have not revealed in thee." But the greatest confirmation of the deity came from Thomas, who, yes, he did doubt, but he looked straight at Jesus and declared, "My Lord and my God," the greatest defining statement of who Jesus is and why he came. God uses doubters, and God looks on the bright side. He's Didymus, not the doubter. He sees the long term, amen? That's like when he called Gideon a great man of valor, right? He was hiding from the Midianites. But God sees us for what we can become in him, hallelujah. But here in James chapter 1, verse number 6, "But let him ask in faith, nothing wavering." There it is again. "For he that wavereth," that's the word dikrino, wavering. You're in two minds. By the way, the Chinese equivalent of that word is a picture of one man with one foot in one boat and the other foot in the other boat. Okay, you got it? Verse number 7, "For let not that man think that he shall receive anything of the Lord." And then he kind of, the greatest comment in the Bible is the Bible. So God comments about what wavereth means. He says, "A double-minded man, dipsukolo," which means, this is a great definition, to believe, it means to be vacillating in one opinion. Vacillating. You're on the brink, going either way. A double-minded man is unstable in all his ways. Doubt is being in two minds. Number two, look at Luke chapter 12. Doubt is like being suspended in midair. Luke chapter 12. Let's go to Luke chapter 12 for just a moment, okay? Luke chapter 12, and let's look at this. Verse number 27, he said, "Consider the lilies, how they grow, they toil not, nor spin. And yet I say unto you that Solomon in all his glory was not arrayed like one of these. If God so clothed the grass, which today is today in the field, and tomorrow is cast in the oven, how much more shall he clothe you, O ye of little faith?" So God is saying, look at my creation. Even Solomon is not arrayed like one of my lilies. Can that be an accident? This is the product of divine design. Look at the lilies. Don't go to disbelief. Get away from your doubts. The world will say, the devil will say, believe your doubts and doubt your faith. I'm saying to you, doubt your doubts. Believe your belief. Jesus, look at verse 29, says, "And seek not ye what ye shall eat or be, or what ye shall drink, neither be ye of doubtful mind." And the word doubtful there is the Greek word metadrizo. It's where we get our word meteor from. It means literally to be suspended in midair. That's an incredibly uncomfortable place. The best definition I can give you of this is when my sister, my teenage sister, had an older boyfriend that wanted to impress her, and I was about 9 years old at the time. And so we were climbing up the Washington Monument near where my dad pastored, and at that time the Washington Monument had great stairs, and there was a great open space in the middle. So you could literally jump over the edge from the top to the bottom if you wanted to. I didn't want to. But my sister's boyfriend thought this would be impressive. He grabs me under the arms, hangs me out at the top of the Washington Monument over absolutely nothing. I was as nervous as a long-tailed cat in a room full of rocking chairs. I didn't like that. Jesus said, that's what doubt means. Like you're suspended in midair. It's a very uncomfortable place to be. It's the place of non-resolution. It's the place of suspense, just not knowing. And that's where some of you are right now. Is it not comforting that Jesus knows what's going on in your heart and mind? This should be encouraging to you.
4: Like you're sitting there saying, nobody knows what I'm going through. They don't know that I really am having a problem believing all this stuff. And Jesus says, I know. The omniscient God knows. Luke 24, doubt is an inner argument. Look at Luke 24 for just a moment. Luke 24, all right? Luke 24, verse number 36, and as they thus spake, Jesus himself stood in the midst of them and saith unto them, peace be unto you, but

dialogimos, dialogimos. That's where we get the word dialogue from. So Jesus says, why is this dialogue going on inside of you? That's a thinking of a man arguing with himself. It is an inward debate. Remember what Jesus said to Thomas? I was mentioning Thomas a while ago, John 20. Blessed are they that have not seen and yet have believed. Operating in faith, even though there's this argument going inside of you. Doubt is an inner argument, a dialogue. Talking to yourself. Matthew chapter 14, real quickly. Doubt is faltering. Matthew 14, verse number 30. You're familiar with this. Simon Peter asked Jesus to let him come and walk out there. Jesus said, come on. But when he saw the wind, verse 30, Matthew 14, 30, boisterous, he was afraid and beginning to sink, he cried saying, Lord, save me. It's a good thing he didn't get too elaborate, right? Oh, thou mighty God of Rehoboam, Jeroboam, the bold boys, Jehoshaphat, and the fat fellows, we come to you as humbly as we most are. He drowned. He just simply said, Lord, save me. That's where some of you need to be today. Lord, save me. Lord, help me. Help my unbelief. Please, Lord. You don't have to get fancy. Don't try to impress God with what you know. He made your brain, you know, so talk to him. Verse 31, and immediately, I love this. Immediately, Jesus stretched forth his hand and caught him and said to him, O thou of little faith, wherefore didst thou doubt? The word there is in Greek, distazo, which means, I sounded like an Italian when I said that one, distazo, that's what I mean. Okay, Greek and Hebrew, but anyway, Greek and Italian, little Latin, anyway. Yo, distazo, I don't know why that's impressing me right now, you know. It means to falter. It means to hold back. Wow. Boy, I'm going to try to do this the best of my ability. Some of you remember recent days, the grandson of Carl Wallenda has been walking across, you know, the Niagara Falls and so on. Carl Wallenda was the founder of the Flying Wallendas, the High Wire Act, and he was really phenomenal. And the circus was coming to town, and the weathermen wanted to really impress the people by telling them the day before, I've already asked Mr. Wallenda, he's going to let me to give the weather report tomorrow from the high wire. He asked permission, and Wallenda said, sure, that'll be fine, I'll be here. So the man climbed up in the crow's nest, and just before they were to break for commercial, he kept his word, he stepped out onto the high wire, the weatherman, had never walked the wire before, and said, the temperature tomorrow, gave the temperature, talked about cloudy or uncloudy, and then they broke for commercial. True story, and the man says to Carl Wallenda, the great high wire walker, Mr. Wallenda, do I put my left foot or my right foot back? And Wallenda said, neither. Sir, neither. I'm trembling, I'm scared. He said, you didn't ask me how to do this. You asked if you could give the report on the high wire. I said, yes, but you didn't let me explain what you need to do. Now what do I do? And Wallenda said, there's 33 steps straight in front of you. What? 33 steps. My son, I've been walking the wire all my life. You have never been on this wire, and I'm telling you, I would rather take 33 steps forward than one step back. I'll be with you. That's where some of you are right now. You've taken this one step. You've read maybe Dawkins. You've read maybe Harris. You've read some infidels that are in for hell. And you're thinking, oh man, they've got quite an argument. And you've stepped out there. And then suddenly you see yourself, I'm at Pensacola Christian College. If my mom and dad know what's going in my mind right now, it would break their heart. And I don't want to break their heart, but I am standing here. God help me. I'm ready to take that one step. No! There's 33 steps forward. You keep walking. So how am I going to keep from falling if I'm full of so much doubt? Number one, here we are. Ready? Romans chapter 7. Make up your mind! What? I said make up your mind. Look at Romans.

0: Romans chapter 7, okay? I'm going to pinpoint some verses and I want you to see something here. Romans chapter 7, verse number 15. For that which I do, I allow not. For what I would not, that do I not. But what I hate, that do I. I hate the fact that I've got this doubt. I just can't live like this forever. I hate it. I really want to believe. I just don't see enough evidence. Lord knows where you're at. The great apostle said in verse number 18, for I know that in me, that is in my flesh, dwelleth no good thing. For to will is present with me, but how to perform that which is good, I find not. Okay, I've got a willing heart, but I'm sorry, I just can't find the footing. 33 steps, 4 years at this school, and I have to keep on walking by faith and not by sight. Yeah. When I say make up your mind, here's where I get this from. Verse number 24, O wretched man that I am, who shall deliver me from the body of this death? I thank God through Jesus Christ our Lord. Watch this. So then with the mind, I myself serve the law of God, but with the flesh, the law of sin. With the mind, I serve the law of God. Say with me. Sean McDowell, the son of the famous apologist, Josh McDowell, had doubts. Hey, I had doubts. Even though my father had this great education in the Bible, I had doubts. Josh McDowell's son, Sean, had doubts. His father gave him some of the greatest advice. He said, son, we guard our heart with our mind. We don't guard our mind with our heart. You see, the Bible says the heart is deceitful above all things. So with the mind, you see, young people, listen to me. Foolish is the person who says we leave our brain outside the building when we come in here. We leave our brain outside of theology class and we simply walk by faith without thinking. That's not what the Bible teaches. With a mind, I make up my mind. I will believe. I make up my mind. You see what it says in Romans chapter 8, the very next verse? Therefore, there is therefore now no condemnation to them which are in Christ Jesus. Hey, Dr. Dell, have you ever noticed the modern translations? When it says the first part of chapter 8, verse 1, they say, this next phrase is not in the most original or in the most ancient manuscripts, so that ought not to be there. You ever notice that? You see, the first part of verse number 1 is dealing with positional truth. The positional truth. There is therefore now no condemnation of them which are in Christ Jesus. Don't leave out the next phrase. The devil would love for you to leave out the next phrase because the next phrase has to do with practical truth. Who walk not after the flesh, but after the Spirit. So how can I help not doubting? What do I do? Number one, make up your mind. I'm going to believe with my mind. And number two, walk in the Spirit, or in other words, keep the line of communication open. I can talk to you, but I cannot talk you into believing. Like one great old preacher that didn't have a formal education gave an answer to somebody I thought that was a classic. When people had told him God is dead, he says, I want to know, if God is dead, who were his pallbearers? If God is dead, why wasn't I notified since I'm the next of kin? And if God is dead, I love this, who did I talk to this morning? Duh. You can't live an imaginary life for most all of your life talking to someone that doesn't exist. Huh? Fanny Crosby never was able to see, but God was so real to her when asked, how are you going to know Jesus when you see him? She said, I shall know him. By the print of the nails in his hands, she'd been communicating with him all of her life. Who walk in the Spirit, not after flesh. See, if you're not in communication with someone, let me ask you this. Have you ever had a great friend, maybe even a girlfriend or boyfriend, and you hadn't seen them in such a long time, and you didn't see a picture of them in a long time, and you stop remembering their features, and you feel bad about it. You stop remembering, and then suddenly you see them again. You recognize the tenor of their voice. You recognize their nose, their eyes. Oh, yeah, that's right, that's right, that's right, that's right. But you go for a period of time. Even the greatest of minds, the highest of IQs, can go into doubt about how someone is if they haven't been with that person for a long time. I hope this is making sense. Years ago, some of you don't know this, but I'm looking back here to some people that might remember. Remember Telly Savalas, Kojak? Huh? Kojak was the most famous actor in the early 1970s, late 1960s. Telly Savalas played Kojak, a detective. Bald guy, always had a sucker in his mouth and always had the right answer. He Mr. on top of it, you know. His personal persona was very similar to his acting persona. And Dr. Paul Van Gorder, the great Bible teacher from Michigan, who used to be with the M.R. DeHaan, just a great Bible teacher, was flying to Athens. Now, Savalas was Greece himself by roots. Savalas is riding first class in the airplane. He gets on board. Van Gorder's in the front row of the coach. He can see through the curtains. Here comes Telly Savalas, the most famous TV actor in America at the time. And Savalas just announces to everybody, "I'm on holiday. No interviews. Leave me alone." And he puts his stuff in the overhead and grumpily sits down. And Van Gorder said he noticed as the plane leveled off and they were going to be in about an 8-hour flight, he noticed that a well-dressed, distinguished gentleman in his mid-30s gets up and he crosses over to meet with Savalas. And he said, "Mr. Savalas, you know, the country of Greece is so proud of you and your heritage. You know, I have a few questions here. Could I sit here and talk to you for just a little bit?" And Savalas said, "No, you may not. I guess you didn't hear me when I said no interviews. Buzz off, buddy." His exact words, "Buzz off, buddy." So as they were now about 45 minutes away from the descent into Athens, Van Gorder sees that same mid-30-ish young man, well-dressed, distinguished, cross back over through the first class, and he said, "Mr. Savalas, I did honor your wishes to be left alone, but I'm telling you, Greece would like to hear from you. I know they would. I have just a couple of questions. I think I could take care of them in 3 minutes, and I promise you, more than 5 minutes. Do you got 5 minutes for me?" Savalas said, "You know, maybe I need to push the little button and get the stewardess to come over here and explain what we Americans mean by buzz off. And I'm telling you, for the final time, buddy, buzz off." The well-dressed, distinguished gentleman said, "Mr. Savalas, I am so sorry. I did not mean to make you unhappy, and I promise you, I'll not bother you anymore." Went over and sat down. The plane landed. Van Gorder was really interested. Why was he so rude and stuff? And he said, "We were taxiing in," and this was before they had the big tubes that would come and you would unload on these tubes, but they would have a set of stairs and they would put it up to the jet. And he saw a group of reporters with stenograph notebooks and cassette recorders ready. Savalas looks out the window, presuming they're there to see the famous TV star. And Van Gorder said he heard Savalas curse blanketedly. "I'm not giving any interviews. I'm on holiday. Blah, blah, blah, blah, blah." So the plane landed. So Savalas was in a hurry to get off and get past all those reporters that were going to bother him. He grabs his overhead and begins to storm out in the aisle, and the little stewardess puts her hands up in the air and says, "Stop right there." Well, that's the first time anybody had been rude to him on that whole trip. She says, "Stop right there, sir." He says, "What do you mean?" She says, "No one exits the plane before His Majesty." The well-dressed, distinguished gentleman in his mid-30s was the king of Greece, whom Savalas told not once but twice, "Buzz off, buddy." And the king walks off of the plane, and all of those reporters could care less about the American TV star. They're all following the king, taking every note of every word. Imagine Savalas getting off the plane, holding his little bag, thinking, wow, what might have happened had I got into conversation with the king? Maybe the king would have said, where are you staying? Oh, that's not nice enough. Why don't you stay at the palace? Oh, they've got good food there, but not as good as my chef. Can you imagine the dialogue that could have happened between the king and Savalas? Instead of getting overly worked up over the dialogue going in your own mind, why don't you, by faith, start talking to Jesus? Just talk to him like he's real. He is real. And the act of faith means we talk whether we feel like it or not. We pray whether we want to or not. And that will make all of the difference. How do I deal with my doubts? Make up your mind. You serve the Lord with your mind, and you tell your mind, you tell your heart, for the heart is deceitful above all things, desperately wicked, Jeremiah said. Who can know it? Don't give me the jazz. Well, if I know my heart, you don't know your heart. You lie to yourself. The flesh is weak. The spirit is willing. Jesus knows that. Walk in the spirit, and you will not fulfill the lusts of the flesh. And once you get to know the Lord Jesus well enough, you'll find that the doubts do not disappear overnight. They evaporate. They evaporate in the essence of the Son of God, who arises, as Malachi says, with healing in his wings. And for most of us that are reared up in the faith, our illumination is rarely the comet or the meteor. It's like the rising of the sun. And it's hard to know when the full rays of the assurance gets there. But I'm here to tell you, after knowing Jesus for these many decades, Jesus is more real to me than anybody in this building. And what I'm experiencing takes all of the arguments against him totally away. For if you live in intimacy, you begin to see prayers answered. You begin to see miracle after miracle after miracle. And I honestly feel sorry for those of you who have not made up your mind and you're not communicating with the Lord. Please, you are the same person for two things: the books you read and the people you meet. Same person 1 year from the day, except for the books you read and the people you meet. How about reading his book? How about reading faith? How about talking to the one who's the author and the what? Finisher of our faith. Oh, ye of doubtful mind, he loves you. He didn't stop loving you because you've doubted him. He loves you. Talk to him, even when you don't feel like it.
1: 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This is Rejoice Pulpit.
2: When we look to the Bible to study a biographical sketch of an individual from God's Word, we come to the one book that gives us the true picture of an individual. Maybe you've read many biographies before, and maybe there's been many times you've read stories of individuals, autobiographies or whatever. None of them will accurately portray the individual because they don't know all things. But the author of this book is omniscient, so knows every thought and every part of a person's being. So when we have something recorded about that individual, it's not always necessarily good. I think the Apostle Peter is very much that way. The purpose of the series that we are doing on Peter is not to show how great a person Peter was, but to show how great a Savior Peter had. And what Peter's Savior did for him and the changes that were made through and in him is what the Lord Jesus Christ can do in and through us as well. The whole story of Peter begins in John chapter 1, the text that was read just a few moments ago. And in John chapter 1, there were two of John the Baptist's disciples. One of them was named John, and the other one was named Andrew. And one day, John and Andrew were out with John the Baptist. And on one afternoon, John the Baptist stopped and saw Jesus coming. He had done it the day before, and now this was the second day in a row, and he said these words, "Behold, the Lamb of God." Now, these two disciples that had followed John the Baptist and had believed in his doctrine now realized that John the Baptist was to prepare the way for this one, "Behold, the Lamb of God." So sure enough, these two, John and Andrew, came up to Jesus and asked him a question. Then Jesus turned and saw them following and saith unto them, "What seek ye?" In verse 38. And they said unto him, "Rabbi," which is to say, being interpreted, "Master, where dwellest thou?" They say that's an interesting question. It was, because they wanted to spend time with the Lamb of God. They had questions for the Messiah, and they wanted to get him all alone. You know, Nicodemus, I believe, came by night to see Jesus because he was inquisitive. He wanted to know who this man was. I believe that John and Andrew had that same curiosity, had that same spiritual desire. So they said, "Where dwellest thou?" And then he saith unto them, "Come and see." They came and saw where he dwelt and abode with him that day, for it was about the 10th hour. You know, I just like, it was obviously John who wrote this gospel, and it was John that was one of the disciples there, John and Andrew. And I think it's interesting that he records the exact hour that he went off with Jesus. You know, I think you remember when you meet Jesus Christ as Savior. And I think John and Andrew had an afternoon with the Lord that just absolutely flooded their heart. They realized, this is the Messiah. Because notice what happens here in verse number 40, or verse 39, "He saith unto them, Come and see. And they came and saw where he dwelt and abode with him that day, for it was about the 10th hour. One of the two which heard John speak and followed him was Andrew, Simon Peter's brother. He first findeth his own brother Simon." Many of you have probably heard this before, but I tell you, it's such a testimony of Andrew. Andrew's mentioned really basically three times in the Gospel of John. And every time that Andrew is mentioned in the Gospel of John, he's bringing somebody to Jesus Christ. Whether it's a little boy with the lunch, or whether it's the Greeks that were looking for Jesus in the city of Jerusalem, or here, first of all, he finds his own brother Peter, Simon at this point, to come to bring. You know where we begin evangelism? Don't we begin evangelism in our own home, in our own family, reaching out to our loved ones? Out of all the people, who did Andrew first want to introduce to the Messiah? His brother Simon. It says in verse 41, "He first findeth his own brother Simon and saith unto him, We have found the Messiah." He didn't say to his brother, "Hey, I think we've got the guy. We're not sure. We want you to come and ask him a few questions. We're not positive. We wish we do. We think this is the one. We're hoping this is the one. Our desire is this is the one. We really kind of believe, we're kind of hoping that this is it." No, he says, "We have found the Messiah." That afternoon changed Andrew and John's life forever and ever. And they knew what they had found. So he brings his brother Simon and saith unto him, "We have found the Messiah," which is being interpreted the Christ. And he brought him to Jesus. And when Jesus beheld him, he said, "Thou art Simon, the son of Jonah. Thou shalt be called Cephas," which is by interpretation a stone. Well, by the way, we have three different names here. We have Simon, that would be the Hebrew. We have Cephas, that is the Aramaic. And we have a stone, which is Petros, which we get Peter from, and that would be the Greek. And so we see three different things here. And I love the Authorized Version using a stone here instead of Peter. Because that is exactly, by interpretation, that's what this name means, a stone. Now, I don't know if Andrew's still standing around at this point, but I think Andrew might have giggled a little bit, thinking that his brother, whose name means unstable as water, Simon, the Hebrew pronunciation, Simeon, means unstable, vacillating as water, and he was just called a stone. I'm sure maybe Andrew thought like, well, maybe this isn't the Messiah because he doesn't know my brother the way I know my brother. But Jesus knows us and sees us as diamonds in the rough, as stones that can become gems. I wonder, on the first night of a semester, when the Lord looks down in this auditorium and sees all the college students, if he doesn't see a lot of Peters, a lot of stones. Now, they might not have come that way. They might not have come with anything that you would say on the outside that was valuable and worthwhile. But in the days ahead, what God begins to chisel and God begins to put pressure on that stone and begins to work, and through affliction and through suffering and through joy and through good times, that diamond is beginning to be formed. And he looked at him that day. Now, I want to tell you something that's interesting. Over the last few weeks, I have studied so many scriptures about Peter. And one thing that's interesting, almost any time that Peter is addressed by the Lord, there is always a response. Peter very rarely is speechless. But you know what the thing that's very interesting about this little passage here? Andrew says things, John says things, but after the Lord spoke to Simon and called him Cephas, called him a stone, called him a rock, called him Peter, he doesn't say anything. I think Peter himself is like, you got the right, I am the son of Jonah, but boy, a stone? And it's also interesting that from this point, most of the time in the Gospels, Jesus refers to Peter as Simon, not Peter, because he's in the making of this diamond. And oh, later on, in the weeks to come, when we get to the point where he calls him Peter after the resurrection, there is a reason and there is a change in Peter's life, but there is a process that is occurring in Peter's life. And Peter is now called, after this point, he is now called later on at a fishing boat. I'd like to have you take your Bibles, if you would, and turn to Luke chapter 5. We looked at this at the last time we were together, and we studied this passage in the qualifications, or the prerequisites, if you please, for the call of God. And in Luke chapter 5, we saw that Peter was willing to die to self. Here he was tired, here he was busy with washing his nets, tired from being toiling all night trying to catch fish, and disappointed that he didn't catch anything. And the Lord wanted to enter into his boat. The Lord wanted him to thrust out a little bit and get into his boat. So Peter had to drop what he was doing, die to himself. Well, this isn't what I want to do. I just want to go to bed. I want to get this net clean. I want to get back to bed and hope for a better day of fishing. But he died to himself. He surrendered his possession of his boat. He says, Lord, it is yours. He was willing to submit in the small things of thrusting out a little so that he would receive the greater opportunity to serve, launching out into the deep in a little bit. And he was willing to take a step of faith. Now, I want to talk to you about the step of faith. Because you might say, you know, Jim, isn't it true that actually when Peter says later on, oh, I'm a sinful man, it's because he didn't really believe? Let me explain something to you here, I believe. I think that Peter, I don't think he was real sure that they were going to catch fish. But I think that he was willing to take a step of obedience because he believed in Jesus. I don't know what he thought was going to occur, and if he thought, oh boy, we're going to do this, we're going to catch a lot of fish. It seems to indicate he didn't think that. But he said, at thy word, I will let down the nets. There is a belief in Jesus. You know, there's sometimes, you know, I think when Abraham took Isaac, I'm not sure he thought that, well, you know what, the Lord's going to provide a ram in the thickets. I think according to Hebrews, I think that he thought he was going to kill his son and that the Lord may raise him from the dead. I'm not sure what all events Peter believed. I think Peter's belief was in Jesus himself. And you know, there's times in our life that we've got to come to that we may not, well, I believe this is going to work out good. I don't think the Lord's necessarily asking that we believe everything's going to work out good. I think the Lord's asking, will you believe in me? Will you just trust me? Will you put your faith in me and just trust me? You know what? I think maybe that's what Peter did. He took that step. He says, well, at thy word, I'll let down thy nets. We see something very interesting here. And he, in verse number 3, and he entered into one of the ships, that would be Jesus, which was Simon's, and prayed him that he would thrust out a little from the land. And he sat down and taught the people out of the ship. Wouldn't that have been a blessing to have heard the teachings of our Lord and Savior Jesus Christ? Now when he had left speaking, he said unto Simon, launch out into the deep. Okay, he's done speaking now. He's done his messages. Peter's, okay, let's take him back in now. We got him out here a little bit. And you can just about see the scene where all the people, here you are, all the people, and the little ship goes out a little bit so that Jesus can speak to everyone. Now Jesus has left speaking. He's done with his speech, his messages, his parables, whatever he taught him that day. Peter's getting ready to row him back in, and Jesus says to Peter, he let him have his possessions. He said, thrust out a little bit, and he obeyed. Peter's done what the Lord's wanted and asked. He's died to self here and says, okay, I'll put my nets down and what I had to do, and I'll help you, Lord. And then Jesus says, launch out into the deep and let down your nets for a draught. Now, I want to share this with you. Peter learned something that all of us must believe in the very core of our being in serving our Lord. All service for the Lord will be rewarded. Now, whether that is on this earth or whether it is at the judgment seat of Jesus Christ or both, all service for the Lord will be rewarded. My friend, you may not be seeing what you do. Recognized is not what you get from the job that you have. You may be behind the scenes in the ministry, in the work that you do. You may have a job that even your supervisor, your boss, isn't really sure what you do, but it's all behind the scenes. It's insignificant to others, but not to the Lord. We do our job, and we do our work, and we do our ministry as unto the Lord. And all service for the Lord will be rewarded. What Peter did is going to be rewarded. And if you serve the Lord Jesus Christ, there will come a day, you may not see it on this earth, but there will come a day that you will be glad that you lived right and that you did right for the Lord. Now I want you to see how his reward comes. His reward came in the way of a command. Did you notice this? Launch out into the deep, command. And let down your nets, command, for a draft, your reward. The world, the flesh, and the devil tries to convince us that the commands of God are drudgery. The world, the flesh, and the devil tries to give their best arguments that the commands of God are a burden, are a restriction. But I want to submit to you tonight, because you won't hear it from the world. You're not going to ever hear it from the devil. And you're not going to hear it from your own flesh. I'm here to stand here to tell you tonight that the commands of God in the Word of God are for our blessing and for our joy and for our reward. And if we obey the commands of God, we will be rewarded. There will be blessing and there will be joy. You take any of the commands of God's word and you obey those and you do what God's word says and you listen to the commands of the scriptures and you will be blessed. You will have joy. There will be peace that will come from that. That's not what the world, the flesh, and the devil tell you, but that is scriptural. Launch out into the deep. There's a command. Let down your nets. There's a command. For a draft, there's your reward. If you do what God says, there'll be a blessing. Hey, I want to show you something. We're going to come back to Luke 5. I want you to get this principle because I think it's one of the most important ones in scriptures. Take your Bibles and turn to 1 John, if you would. 1 John chapter 5. We'll come back to Luke 5 in just a minute. 1 John chapter 5, if you would. And look at verse 3 with me, would you? It is so important to understand that all service for the Lord is rewarded, as Peter's was. For this is the love of God, that we keep his commandments. And would you look at this? And his commandments are not grievous. His commandments are not grievous. Something's wrong, friend. If you're saying, boy, I come to God's word and it's just like a bondage. It's just like a yoke around me. It's just, oh, it's so restricting. Something's wrong. Something's wrong with your love life, or something's wrong with the way that you're interpreting, or something's wrong with the way that you're living. Because the Bible says, and his commandments are not grievous. If his commandments are grievous, you better check your love life. You better check your relationship, and you better check where you're living. Because the word of God says, and his commandments are not grievous. So Peter launched out into the deep. And Simon answering said unto him in verse 5, it says, Master, we have toiled all the night and have taken nothing. Nevertheless, at thy word I will let down the net. And when they had this done, they enclosed a great multitude of fishes, and their net broke. I've never had the opportunity. I've done a little bit of cast net before down here in the Pensacola area, and I didn't bring anything up but garbage and weeds. So I've never had the experience of this, but I did have the experience of going to Israel, and along one of the little coastal cities outside of Tiberias, they found an old fisherman's boat that they believe dates back to this time. Whether it was one of the disciples' boats or not, you know, I mean, that's up to speculation. But probably the size, and it's not a very large boat at all. Probably about the length of this platform here, this little part that comes out, is about the length of the boat, and it's very narrow. And I can just picture, you know, Peter throws the nets out. Okay, I'm going to do it at your word, Lord, but I just want you to know we were here all night last night. We toiled all night. We didn't catch anything. You don't catch fish in the morning because they can see the nets. They can see that, so it's not going to work, but we're going to do it at your word. And you know, they start pulling up. Oh boy, now we got caught on a rock or whatever. Who knows what's going on? John, get over here. Help me a little. Andrew, come here. Help me. And boy, we got something stuck in the net. See, Lord, I told you. And then all of a sudden, you just start feeling it wiggling. And you just know, you know what? I don't think those are rocks. Those are fish. And they start pulling it in. And as they start pulling it in, here's your boat. Going like this. And they start pulling those fish in. And they realize they're going to lose all the fish. They're going to lose their boat. And they're going to go swimming this afternoon. So they call over to their partners. I love that little verse there. And they should come. Verse 7. And they beckoned unto their partners, which were in the other ship, and they should come and help them. You know, I know we need separation, and I know there's good reasons to separate, but I want to tell you this. Isn't it great when the body and the family of God work together for the cause of Christ? Isn't that a joy when there's unity, when we all pull together for the same thing, and we're right with the Lord and where we're supposed to be, and we're all together, and they call over for partners, and they ask them to come and help them pull in those fish. Isn't it great when you work together as a church body to evangelize people? When you pull together and one part of the church is getting people there and one part of the church is maybe preparing food and one part of the church, and we're all trying to pull in the fish together. Partners, will you come on over and help us? Sometimes we need help from other believers and brothers and sisters in Christ in our church family. And that they should come and help them, and they came and filled both the ships so that they began to sink. When Simon Peter saw it, he fell down at Jesus' knees, saying, Depart from me, for I am a sinful man, O Lord. We'll come back to that verse, but I want to show you something else. All service for the Lord is rewarded. And I want to tell you, Peter's reward came in the way of a command, and Peter's reward was above anything he could have ever asked or thought. I don't know about you, but one of my favorite verses in the Bible is Ephesians 3:20. Now unto him that is able to do exceedingly abundantly above all that we are able to ask or even think. Anything that you could have even thought or Peter's imagination run wild. He could have never imagined the fish that he would have brought in. At best, he said, well, maybe we'll get a few fish. Here was maybe the mother load of fish. Here was maybe the largest catch of fish that Peter, John, Andrew, and James had ever seen in their entire life. I don't know that for a fact, but maybe this was the largest they had ever seen. Pulling it in, everything above you could ever ask or think, that's what your Lord will do for you. You obey Him, and you live for Him, and you do the commandments of God, and you launch out into the deep, and you let out your nets. God will bless you above everything you could have ever asked or ever thought to have ever asked. Our Lord, that's the kind of God we serve. That's the kind of God that wants to bless your life. That's the kind of God that wants to work in and through you. College student, campus church member, the same God that Peter had in that boat is the same God we have today. Launch out into the deep, let out your nets, and you'll be amazed. Anything above you that you were ever asked or thought, God is able to do. Well, the next thing and the final thing I want to share with you tonight is all service for the Lord is rewarded, but I want to share this with you. All service for the Lord is humbling. Whenever you're used by God and whenever there is service done for the Lord, if it's truly done in the right way, it is such a humbling experience. Because when God does the work, you sit back and you say, oh Lord, why'd you use me? Oh Lord, I can't believe that it was me. And when He says to this Lord, depart from me, for I'm a sinful man, O Lord, He's not really wanting the Lord to leave. What He is indicating is His unworthiness. I should not be in your sight. I should not even be in this place, and I should have never had this blessing, and I should have never done this. God, thank you for allowing me to be your servant. Depart from me, O Lord, I am a sinful man. His humility. And this is what we need to see in our life too. The last time God used you, what did you do? You know, our world today and our Christianity today is all about celebration. And everything's a party. Everything's a celebration. Man, we're number one. Hey, we got this many people into church. We're going to have a big celebration party. Hey, look at us. Look at how great we are. We celebrate. We have victory. You know what Peter did? After God blessed, he got on his knees and said, oh, I'm a sinful man. Depart from me, Lord. This is humility because it's not, I didn't do this. You did this, God. And my friend, when God truly works in a person's life and there is truly a servant spirit, there isn't a, let's have a victory party. Let's be humbled and get on our knees and say, oh God, if it wasn't for your mercy and your grace, it could have never happened. One thing about serving the Lord, all service for the Lord is humbling. We don't have much time, but would you quickly turn to Genesis chapter 41? I just read this passage in Joseph this past week in my devotions in Genesis chapter 41, and I've preached on the life of Joseph many times. I've read this many times, and the more I read the life of Joseph, to me, chapter 41 and verse 16 is the key to the whole thing. One thing you have to say, whether you disagree with me about that or not, Joseph's life is never the same after Genesis 41, 16. Up to this point, life's been a little unfair to him. A prison for 2 years he didn't deserve. Lied about, put in a pit. Everything that would be unfair in our vocabulary and rationale has happened to Joseph. But from Genesis 41, 16, it's changed. He stands before Pharaoh and he's able to interpret a dream. And if he interprets the dream, he's out of the jail and out of the prison he's been in for over 2 years. And he shouldn't have been there at all. And in Genesis chapter 41, look at verse 15. And Pharaoh said unto Joseph, I have dreamed a dream and there is none that can interpret it. And I have heard say of thee, that thou canst understand a dream to interpret it. I want to tell you something. That is absolutely a true statement. The butler that gave him the report that had forgotten about Joseph, Joseph did interpret his dream. Now, I want you to understand this. Joseph is a young man who for years has been mistreated, has had things said about him that are not right, and has been sitting in a prison cell for 2 years for something he did not do. He has just been shaven. He has a clean set of garments on, maybe the first clean set of garments on that he's had on for years. He doesn't smell the stench of a prison. He smells the fragrance of the palace. And he stands before Pharaoh. And this is his key and his way out of prison, if he just interprets this dream, and he can do it. And what does he say in verse 16? And Joseph answered Pharaoh, saying, "It is not in me." And I am telling you, his life is not the same after this point. He could have said, "Yeah, give me the dream and I'll interpret it for you. Hey, but before we do, let's make a little deal here, Pharaoh. If I interpret the dream, do I get out of prison?" None of that. All he says is to Pharaoh, he says, "Pharaoh, it's not in me to interpret the dream. It's of God." Look at what he says. "God shall give Pharaoh an answer of peace. It's not in me to do it." I think that is so telling of this young man. Whenever you serve the Lord, there is a spirit of humility. "It is not in me." And Peter says, "Depart from me. I am a sinful man." Give us that spirit of God in our church and in our campus. Give us that spirit of the Lord, of humility. One thing I love, as we come to the end of the story in Luke chapter 5, it says, "And so was also James and John, the sons of Zebedee, which were partners with Simon. And Jesus said unto Simon, 'Fear not, from henceforth thou shalt catch men.' And when they had brought their ships," and there's his call, "and when they had brought their ships to land, they forsook all and followed him." You know, I love when they forsook all. What was all? I guess family. It was definitely the occupation of fishing. Now, by the way, I want to stop here, put a little parenthesis. Some of you know the story of Peter very well. And some of you know, Jim, back in coming up here now in John chapter 21, after the resurrection and everything, doesn't Peter say, "I go a fishing"? Yeah, he does. And all that proves, friend, is that we are still in a process, aren't we? And it is true that Peter's going to go back a fishing here. But I think with all sincerity in his heart, lock, stock, and barrel, he forsook all to follow his Savior, the Lord Jesus Christ, right here. And here he says, here the Lord says, "Fear not, from henceforth thou shalt catch men." Now what I love is, when he forsook all, he didn't do it at a desperate time. "Well, the fishing's not doing so good. My life's not doing so good. My marriage isn't doing so well. Hey, why don't I try following Jesus?" No, he just caught maybe the largest catch of fish he ever had. His fishing business just went skyrocketing on the stock market. And what does he do? He forsook it all. You know what? Don't decide to serve the Lord when you're down and grumpy and everything. "Oh, well, I guess there's nothing else to do. I'll serve the Lord." My friend, give him the best of your years. Give him the best of your time. And if things have been going well, then let the goodness of God bring men to repentance. And let you turn to the Lord and forsake all when things are where they ought to be. This is a great time to serve the Lord in your life, to forsake all. Don't wait till it's a desperate time. "Okay, now I guess I'll try Jesus." No, he forsook all when he had a big batch of fish. I'll tell you something else. He didn't do it for the temporal. He did it for the eternal. He didn't do it at the desperate time. He did it in good times. And he didn't do it for the temporal. The temporal's in the net. The eternal is the man's souls. And he forsook all to do eternal work. College student, it is a good thing to forsake all to do the work of God for eternity. Campus church member, if you're in full-time Christian service, thank God. If you're living for the Lord and you're living for eternal values, praise the Lord. Not for the temporal, but for the eternal. And finally, not by fear, but by faith. He didn't forsake all out of fear. Jesus said to him, "Fear not, from henceforth thou shalt catch men." Don't you live for the Lord out of this kind of fear. He said, "Fear not. Here's your calling. Peter, you have qualified for me to give you a calling. And my calling upon you is to follow me and to be a fisher of men." By the way, the key to that calling is follow me. I don't know what all the Lord may have for you, but I guarantee you all of our calls are the same at that beginning point. Follow me. Will you do that tonight? Will you be that Peter? I believe that the same Lord that was in that boat, through the Holy Spirit, lives inside of you right now. Are you ready to launch out into the deep and set out those nets and forsake all for the cause of Christ? And I don't care if you're 50 years old. Are you ready to be that Peter?
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3: Let's take our Bibles this morning, if you would, and we'll find our way to the book of 2 Kings chapter 5. The book of 2 Kings chapter 5. A few moments ago, Mr. Young read for us some verses from the book of Romans chapter 10 for our scripture reading. I remind you that in the book of 1 Corinthians chapter 10 and verse number 11, that the Apostle Paul made this statement in regard to those things that took place in the Old Testament. He said, "Now all these things happened unto them for ensamples, and they are written for our admonition." We find in the book of 2 Kings chapter 5 this morning what I believe is the Old Testament equivalent of Romans chapter 10 verse 8 down through verse number 13. I want to begin reading in verse number 1, and we're going to read down through verse number 14 this morning, again in the book of 2 Kings chapter number 5. The Bible says, "Now Naaman, captain of the host of the king of Syria, was a great man with his master, and honorable, because by him the Lord had given deliverance unto Syria. He was also a mighty man in valor, but he was a leper. And the Syrians had gone out by companies and had brought away captive out of the land of Israel a little maid, and she waited on Naaman's wife. And she said unto her mistress, 'Would God my Lord were with the prophet that is in Samaria, for he would recover him of his leprosy.' And one went in verse 4 and told his Lord, saying, 'Thus and thus said the maid that is of the land of Israel.' And the king of Syria said, 'Go to, go, and I will send a letter unto the king of Israel.' And he departed and took with him 10 talents of silver and 6,000 pieces of gold and 10 changes of raiment. And he brought the letter to the king of Israel, saying, 'Now when this letter is come unto thee, behold, I have therewith sent Naaman my servant to thee, that thou mayest recover him of his leprosy.' And it came to pass, when the king of Israel had read the letter, that he rent his clothes and said, 'Am I God, to kill and to make alive, that this man doth send unto me to recover a man of his leprosy? Wherefore consider, I pray you, and see how he seeketh a quarrel against me.' And it was so," in verse number 8, "that when Elisha, the man of God, had heard that the king of Israel had rent his clothes, that he sent to the king, saying, 'Wherefore hast thou rent thy clothes? Let him come now to me, and he shall know that there is a prophet in Israel.' So Naaman came with his horses and with his chariot and stood at the door of the house of Elisha. And Elisha sent a messenger unto him, saying, 'Go and wash in Jordan 7 times, and thy flesh shall come again unto thee, and thou shalt be clean.' But Naaman was wroth and went away and said, 'Behold, I thought he will surely come out to me and stand and call on the name of the Lord his God and strike his hand over the place and recover the leper. Are not Abana and Pharpar, rivers of Damascus, better than all the waters of Israel? May I not wash in them and be clean?' So he turned and went away in a rage. And in verse 13, his servants came near and spake unto him and said, 'My father, if the prophet had bid thee do some great thing, would thou not have done it? How much rather then when he saith to thee, "Wash and be clean"? Then went he down and dipped himself 7 times in Jordan, according to the saying of the man of God, and his flesh came again like unto the flesh of a little child, and he was clean." We find this morning given to us in these verses that we've read one of the great Old Testament illustrations of the cleansing of a sinner. And there's just a few simple little thoughts that I want to share with you this morning, and trust that God will be able to use those to speak to our hearts. Would you notice with me what the Bible teaches us in verse number 1 about this mighty man Naaman? First of all, the scriptures remind us that he was a man who had position. It tells us he was a captain of the host. Not only that, he had the respect and the admiration of his superiors. It tells us he was a great man. I think the Bible also teaches us he was a man of character. It calls him an honorable man in that first verse. And strangely, though he was a heathen, he had still been used of God. Now remember, God used heathen kings and heathen leaders to accomplish his will. And he had been used of God. The Bible said by him, the Lord had given deliverance. He had all these wonderful things going for him in his life. He was a man of honor, respected, a man highly thought of. And yet when you come down to it, the very last phrase in verse number 1 really defines who this man was. For that very last phrase simply says, but he was a leper. With everything that he had, with all the position, with all the prominence, with all the recognition, he was a leper. Now, it's interesting. In verse number 11, it would seem to indicate to us that the leprosy that Naaman had not at this time spread throughout his entire body yet to disfigure him and caused him to be abhorrible in the sight of men. In verse number 11, when Naaman was brought before Elisha and he was responding to what Elisha had told him, he said, I thought that he would come out and call the name of the Lord his God. Now watch this, and strike his hand over the place. That makes us think that perhaps there was just one spot that maybe had appeared in the flesh of Naaman. It may not have been a big place. It may have been a small place. He may have been able to have covered it with his royal robes that he would have worn. He may have been able to hide it from all those around him. But the truth of the matter was, it was there. Now, I remind you again that in the scriptures that leprosy is always a type of sin. The Bible teaches us that it goes deeper than the skin. It teaches us that it spreads very rapidly. It teaches us that it defiles and isolates and destroys slowly. Someone made the statement that the lowliest slave in Syria would not have traded skins with the great Naaman. Because though he was a mighty man, and though it may have only been a small little place that was on his body, he still was a victim of leprosy. And this morning I remind you of the terribleness of sin in my life and in your life. It may be able that we can cover it up in the sight of others. It may be that somehow we can keep it secret. But the truth of the matter is that without Christ as our Savior, that sin is there. And it will ultimately spread and it ultimately will destroy us. And all the great things that we have going for us cannot stop the spread of that terrible disease. When my wife and I lived in Ohio, our home was located in a neighborhood there in the city. And next door to us was a dear man and his wife. He was an old World War II veteran. He had worked on B-52 bombers back during the war and just a good neighbor, very gracious, very kind man. When we first moved there, he had an old dog. I'm not sure of the dog's heritage. I think he was probably a Heinz 57 was his background. But he and this dog had this unusual relationship between the two of them. That dog, we lived next door to them while that dog was living for probably, 7, 8, 9 years. And every time that I pulled up in front of our house and got out of our car, that dog barked at me. I'm talking about the first year, the second year, right on through for 9 or 10 years. Every time I got out of the car, the dog barked. If I was out in the yard working, the dog barked at me. I could walk across the yard, pet him on the head. He would wag his tail. We'd be big buddies. I'd walk back in my yard. He'd start barking again. One day I was out working in the yard, and this dog was barking. He had him out on the front porch. And so Paul, our neighbor, walked out on the front porch and yelled at the dog. He said, Jeffrey, that was the dog's name, by the way. He said, Jeffrey, shut up. And the dog sat down and looked at him and watched as the old man turned around and started back in the house. As the old man opened the door to go in the house, the dog went, ruff. And as he did, Paul spun around and looked at him and said, hey, don't you talk back to me. He was a great neighbor. We loved him dearly. He was very gracious, very kind. He and his wife were just wonderful people. We got a real kick out of watching him and his dog interact. But the problem was that Paul was a leper. You see, he was tied up in religion. He was bound up in a false worship that had drawn his heart away from the true God. And though he was a great neighbor, and though we thought the world of him, and I think he liked us, he never was open to talk about the gospel. He never was open to talk about the Lord Jesus. And to my knowledge, some years ago, he died without

is that you've never trusted Christ as your Savior. And spiritually, you are a leper, separated from God. And if you die as you are, you'll die in your sin and spend an eternity in hell. I want you to see something else in this lesson this morning. Not only the mighty Naaman, but I also want you to think with me about the merciful maid that we read about. In verse 2 and verse number 3, the scriptures record for us the story of a little Jewish maid that had been carried off in one of the Syrian raids. And she was now in the household of Naaman. And when she understood what her master's problem was, when she understood that he had become afflicted with leprosy, the Bible says that she went to her mistress and said to her, "Would God that my master was in Israel, for there's a prophet there that could heal him." You know, there's a lot that we learn about this little maiden this morning that's so impressive. I think, first of all, you would have to agree with me that she had been brought upright. I mean, I don't know all about her background. We don't know the home that she was snatched away from. But we do know this. She must have had indelibly put into her heart the understanding and the realization that there was a God that was a true God. Because even though she was in a heathen land, and even though she had been carried away captive, her heart was still thinking about that God and the power that he had. I think you would also agree with me that she must have had real compassion. Would you have spoken up to help save the life of the man that was responsible for you being snatched up and pulled away from your family and your home and everything that you'd ever known? Would you have had compassion upon someone that had brought you in slavery and placed you into a home that you did not want to be in? Would you have compassion for that person? She did. She was concerned about his need. She was concerned about his situation. She knew that that leprosy would ultimately destroy him. It would kill him. And she knew that lest there be a remedy found for it, that he would die as he was. And she had compassion on him. I think also you would agree with me that she had an unshakable faith in God. You know, there's an interesting verse that's found in the book of Luke chapter 4. Jesus was talking to the Pharisees and he was making reference back to the time of Elisha the prophet. And he made this statement. He said there were many lepers in the land of Israel, but only Naaman was cured. Now, I don't know all the implications of that verse, but it would sort of make me think that maybe this little maid had never seen a leper cured. She had never seen a leper that just by the touch of the prophet or by the instructions of the prophet had had his leprosy taken away. But she still believed in the power of God. She may never have seen it with her own eyes, but she knew that God was able. She knew that God was powerful. She knew that God could do anything. And if her master could only get to the prophet, and the prophet could then turn her towards God, that her need could be met. I'm simply saying to you this morning, this little maid is so impressive, because without her, this story would not even be in the Word of God. There would be no need for it. Naaman would have died as he was. But because of her compassion, because of her love, because of her concern, she rose up to speak a word. I'm going to quickly bring your attention down to verse 4 through verse number 7 and talk just for a minute about the misguided king. The word came to Naaman of what the little maid had said. And by the way, she must have had quite a bit of respect within the household if they would have even taken her seriously. I mean, again, you think about this. Here's a little captive slave girl that speaks up about some prophet back in Israel, and they take her serious enough that they take the message to Naaman, and the message goes to the king, and the king then acts upon it. Someone must have seen something in her that set her apart from all others. But the king decides that, yes, Naaman needs to go to Israel. But as often the case in proud and arrogant people, he had no interest in dealing with the prophet. He chose to deal with the king. And so the Bible records for us that he sent great wealth and he sent a message down to the king of Israel to demand from him that he would cure Naaman of his leprosy. I think we begin to understand something right here that we need to make note of. I think it begins to become obvious to us that maybe Naaman was not as great a man as we originally had presented him to be. Maybe there was some arrogancy and some pride, even in the heart of a man that had all those wonderful attributes about him.
You know, sometimes when we talk about people that are lost, we somehow talk

0: about them in the sense that, well, they're just perfect. All they really need is just to ask the Lord to save them. But the truth is that every one of us is a sinner separated from God. And within our heart, there is that rebellion against the one that loved us and gave himself for us. And it begins to become more obvious in the life of this man Naaman as he begins to deal with the king of Israel. Because he goes in arrogancy and he goes in pride. And he demands that the king himself would provide the cure for his needs. You know, it's amazing what religion offers and what it cannot do. Religion likes to offer answers to what they consider to be the great needs of life. Religion may teach us how to deal with stress. Religion may teach us how to have financial success. Religion may teach us how to deal with difficult people. But religion never has an answer for the stain that goes so deep in the heart of an unsaved man or woman. Religion may prepare us how to, in some degree, live in this life. But religion itself can never prepare us to meet God and to spend eternity somewhere. I'm simply saying to you this morning that in arrogancy and pride that Naaman goes to the king, and there he demands of him that he give to him the solution, the remedy for his problem. And the king had no solution. Have you ever tried to imagine in your mind what it might have been like to have been the king of Israel at that time? You know how kings of that day must have been. Joram was his name. And I can almost see him as he parades through the halls of the palace there in Israel. And he declares to all that will listen about his greatness, "I am the great king. I speak the word and men's lives are given up. I speak the word and nations are changed. I am the great king." And then all of a sudden a messenger shows up on the front door of his palace with the message that he is to cure Naaman of his leprosy or stand the vengeance of the king of Syria. And all of a sudden he's, "Who am I? Why are they asking me? They think I'm God?" It's amazing what we try to present ourselves to be until we're asked to do something that's beyond our abilities. The king had no answer. He had no solution. But thank God there was one who did. The Bible tells us in verse 8 down through verse number 12 about the message from God. In verse number 8, the Bible teaches us that Elisha sent for Naaman. I'm glad that God came to seek and to save that which is lost, aren't you? I'm glad that when we could not come to him, that he came to us. And he paid the penalty that we could not pay. The Bible also reminds us that in verse number 10, that Elisha sent a messenger out to him. Do you ever wonder why he did that? Well, I suppose there's some element to be said that Elisha, as a prophet of God, was not to defile himself with someone who had leprosy, but he was going to cure him. He was going to heal him of his leprosy. I think it was because he wanted to confront Naaman with his pride and his arrogance. He wanted him to realize that God did not bow before him and God did not do at his beck and call, that he was the sinner, he was the one afflicted with leprosy, and he was the one that should wait upon God. And so Elisha simply sends a messenger. And the messenger says to him, "Go and dip in Jordan 7 times, and thou shalt be clean." There is a comparison between the 10th verse of 2 Kings chapter 5 and the 13th verse of Romans chapter 10. You remember a few moments ago when Mr. Young read for us? The Bible says in Romans 10:13, "For whosoever shall call upon the name of the Lord shall be saved." And the instructions that God, through the prophet, gave to Naaman was, "Go down to Jordan and dip 7 times, and thou shalt be clean." Isn't it odd that men today stumble at those simple instructions in the same way that Naaman stumbled at them? Naaman was offended by what the messenger said. The Bible tells us how that he raised up in great anger and said, "I thought he would do something else. I thought he'd come out and do some kind of religious exercise and wave his hands over the place and we'd all be cured. I thought he would do this or I thought he would do that. But he's asking me, the general of Syria, the leader of the great armies of that conquering nation, he's asking me to humble myself and go down to the muddy waters of Jordan. Are there not better waters in our own land?" to go down the Jordan and to dip 7 times. There again, the arrogancy of Naaman begins to raise its head. And we see what it was that stood between him and God. It's the same thing that stands between most people and God. That when we're confronted with the message of the gospel, and we're reminded that if thou shalt confess with thy mouth the Lord Jesus, and shalt believe in thine heart that God hath raised him from the dead, thou shalt be saved. That many back off from that. And they say, well, I thought you need to be baptized. I thought that you needed to join a church. I thought that you needed to do some religious procedure of some sort. I thought that you needed to give money. I thought this and I thought that. And they stumble at the simplicity of the gospel. But the sad tragedy is that when we stumble at the simplicity of the gospel, we continue in our sin. For because Naaman stumbled at the simplicity of the instructions that he was given by the prophet that would cause such a great man to humble himself, Naaman left the presence of Elisha just like he came. He had come a leper, afflicted with a disease for which there was no cure. And his pride and his arrogance caused him to turn and go away the same way that he came. Perhaps this morning, there are some sitting in this room that has been true in your life over and over again. There have been time and time again when the gospel has confronted you, when the message of the salvation has been given to you and you've had it in your heart and in your mind to try to grasp it. And yet your arrogance, your pride, your religion has raised its head up and said, oh no, this can't be the way. It can't be like this. It can't be this simple. And it's caused you to turn and go away. And when you did, you left the same way you came, still in your sin. But I do want you to see something else. I want you to notice, if you will, in verse 13 and verse 14, the melting of a proud heart. The melting of a proud heart. In verse number 13, the Bible says, and his servants came near and spake unto him. Now there's no name for these servants, just like there was no name for that little maid. We don't know who they were. We have no way of knowing their connection other than the fact they were servants. And yet, it took a lot of courage for them to do what they were doing. Do you not think that Naaman was still in a huff? I mean, he had marched away from the presence of Elisha, muttering under his breath and probably giving out orders to his men and in great anger and fury. And now for these servants to approach him in that state was a dangerous thing. He easily could have had them executed for being so quick to come into the king's presence, to his presence, and to say the things that they said. But there's an interesting verse in the book of Proverbs, chapter 27 and verse 6, where the Bible reminds us that faithful are the wounds of a friend. And thank God, though these may have been servants, they were friends of this great man. And they went to him and they just simply presented the case to him. They said, Naaman, sire, if you'd have been asked to do some great thing, would you have not done it? And I suppose Naaman would have had to have said, yes, I think I would have. They said, well, why not just take the instructions of someone who knows how that this disease can be cured? Their simple words of encouragement meant the difference in life and death for Naaman. Listen to me this morning, would you? There perhaps are some sitting in this room that you know someone like Naaman. They're proud, they're arrogant, their religion, their position, their power, their whatever has caused them to, though they have a great need and though sin may be destroying their life, they still think that this religion thing is just too simple or it's just not for them. But they just need someone that will just go to them as a friend and just simply say to them, listen, if you could give $1,000, $10,000, and know that you're going to go to heaven, wouldn't you do that? I mean, if you could have assurance that you're going to go to heaven, well, why not simply do what the Word of God tells us to do? The proud heart of Naaman melted. And the Bible records for us that he went down to the River Jordan. In verse 14 says that he went down and he dipped himself 7 times. According to the saying of the man of God, and his flesh came again like unto the flesh of a little child, and he was clean. 7 times he went down. And the 7th time, in obedience to the command of God, when he came back up, the leprosy was gone. There's many of you sitting in this room this morning that can remember a time when you were in your sin and you were separated from God, and if you had died like you were, you would have ended up in the devil's hell. But someone had compassion on you. Are you listening to me? Someone had compassion on you. And they came and they said, why would you not just trust Christ? And wherever you may have been, it may be at an altar of a church, it may be in your home, maybe in an automobile, could have been anywhere. Wherever you were, you just bowed your head and you cried out to God and said, God, I'm a sinner and I cannot save myself. But right now I'm putting my faith and my trust in Jesus Christ and Him alone to save me from my sin. And at that moment, you became clean. There was an old songwriter years ago that put together some words that kind of bespeaks the life of this man Naaman. The song simply says that dark the stain that soiled man's nature, long the distance that he fell, far removed from hope and heaven into deep despair and hell. But there was a fountain opened, and the blood of God's own Son purifies the soul and reaches deeper than the stain has gone. Praise the Lord for full salvation. God still reigns upon His throne, and I know the blood still reaches deeper than the stain has gone. Thank God this morning the blood of Jesus Christ, God's Son, cleanses us from all sin. It may be this morning again that the stain has gone deep in your life, but the blood reaches deeper than the stain. Let's bow our heads together for just a moment.
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2: In 1 Samuel chapter 3, verse 20, we read these words, and all Israel, from Dan even to Beersheba, knew that Samuel was established to be a prophet of the Lord. And the Lord appeared again in Shiloh. For the Lord revealed Himself to Samuel in Shiloh by the word of the Lord. And the word of Samuel came to all Israel. Shiloh was a town north of Jerusalem on today's map. Shiloh was the place where, when the children of Israel finally made their way into the promised land, there finally the tabernacle was placed and the Ark of the Covenant was located there. The Ark of the Covenant was of the greatest importance to the children of Israel. It is still spoken of in Israel today. If you go to Jerusalem today, the chances are your tour guide will take you into the Temple Mount tunnels on the western side of the Temple Mount. And there where the Jewish people have excavated, you may see a Jewish person kneeling and praying. Your tour guide, if you ask, will tell you that that is the spot closest to the Holy of Holies in the temple, which had been located on Temple Mount. Now, the text which we're working from tonight in 1 Samuel refers to a time, quite a long time, a number of years before the first temple was ever built at Jerusalem, and before the Ark of the Covenant was taken to Jerusalem. But even today, you will find Jewish people who are demonstrating great reverence when they come close to that place where the Ark of the Covenant was located. The Ark of the Covenant was constructed while the children of Israel were in the wilderness. God gave specific directions for the dimensions and the material out of which it was to be made. And the Lord gave specific directions regarding what was to be located inside it, because the Ark of the Covenant was, and I speak reverently, but it was a box. And contained inside the Ark were the tables of stone on which God had written with the finger of God, the Holy Spirit. And also inside the Ark of the Covenant, you found some manna and Aaron's rod, which had budded. But that wasn't the most important thing about the Ark of the Covenant. There was a covering on the top, a lid, if you please, and again, I intend to be reverent when I use that term. And that covering was known as the mercy seat. It was made of gold, and from the two ends of the mercy seat, there were two cherubim, which were fashioned with gold, with their wings outstretched above that covering, that mercy seat. And so the Ark of the Covenant with the mercy seat on top was beneath the outstretched wings of those cherubim. That should remind you a bit of heaven, as we read of heaven in the Old Testament prophets and also in the book of Revelation, because there are the cherubim at the throne of God. And now we come to the reason, the greatest reason, that the Ark of the Covenant was important to the children of Israel. It was because there, above the mercy seat, where the blood was sprinkled once a year for the sins of the people, there above the mercy seat, beneath the outstretched wings of those golden cherubim, there was a visible glory. It is referred to by the Jewish people as the Shekinah glory of God. That was the visible presence of God on this earth as God dwelt among men in his people Israel. And it's very interesting that in the holy, most holy place, that is the Holy of Holies in the tabernacle, there was no other source of light. There was the golden candlestick, but that was located in the room before that, the holy place. But in the most holy place behind the veil where the Ark of the Covenant was located with the mercy seat, there was no other source of light, because the light came from the visible glory of the presence of God there above the mercy seat. That reminds me also of heaven. There will be no candle there, no light bulbs there for us. No sun, no moon. Why? Because heaven is lighted by the glory of the Lord Jesus Christ himself. It must be a beautiful place. But this place at Shiloh at this time in the history of Israel was so important to the people of Israel, because that's where God was. And with the presence of God there at the Ark of the Covenant, there was the glory of God dwelling among his people. At this time in history, Eli was the priest. but he was an old, old man. He was 98 years of age. His eyesight had failed so that he could not see well at all. And his two sons, Hophni and Phinehas, were executing the office of the priesthood. They were wicked men, though, publicly and privately, and they desecrated the sacrifices of the Lord. And so it was, in that respect, a very sad time in the history of Israel, because when the men of God, who are supposed to be leading, when they go wrong, what does one expect from those, in today's language, in the pew? And so the nation of Israel was in bad condition spiritually. They did not realize how bad off they were. But living in sin, yes, living even in public idolatry, and Hophni and Phinehas led the way in their wickedness. Now, God is always aware. He sees everything, and his heart hurt over his people Israel. And so in 1 Samuel chapter 4, we discover that the enemy, the Philistines, they picture in the life of Israel there in the land of Canaan, they picture the world, the flesh, and the devil, and in particular the flesh, I think. But they're the enemy of God's people. And the Philistines come against the children of Israel, and they pitched beside Ebenezer, or they pitched at Aphek, and the children of Israel pitched there beside Ebenezer. Now Shiloh was located a distance to the east. Shiloh is north of Jerusalem today, and now we have this big battle which is about to take place. But I think God's people, Israel, were confident. After all, they were Israel. They were God's people. God had delivered the land to them, to their fathers. And so I think they must have been confident as they went into battle. But as they fought against the Philistines, they were terribly defeated. There were 4,000 of the soldiers of Israel who died that day. Now, don't pass over that too quickly. That is a terrible battle. Even in today's world, by today's term, if a great nation, a world superpower, is engaged in war and loses 4,000 troops in one battle, that's a tragedy. That is a defeat of monumental proportions. Israel was a powerful group of people, but they were not one of the large nations such as you see on today's world stage. And with 4,000 killed in this battle with the Philistines, let that translate into several thousand homes where a father would not come home or a son would not come home. It was devastating to the people of Israel. And of course, they reacted as you would expect them to. In 1 Samuel chapter 4, verse 3, we read, when the people were coming to the camp, the elders of Israel, the leaders, said, "Wherefore hath the Lord smitten us today before the Philistines?" There was a recognition, some kind of elementary understanding, even in this day of sin and wickedness, that God's hand had been in this, that God had been the one who defeated them. They didn't say, wherefore did the Philistines defeat us? Wherefore hath the Lord smitten us today before the Philistines? And so there was great confusion. There was great mourning. It was a terrible moment. And so the elders of Israel, the leaders of the people, came up with a solution. I want you to notice the language used in the scripture. Look back at your Bibles at 1 Samuel chapter 4, verse 3, the last part of the verse. Here's their solution that they came up with. "Let us fetch the Ark of the Covenant of the Lord out of Shiloh unto us, that," now listen to this, "when it cometh among us, it may save us out of the hand of our enemies." That's idolatry. It's not the Ark of the Covenant where their salvation lay. It was in the God of the Ark of the Covenant, God whose very presence resided there above the mercy seat of the Ark of the Covenant, beneath the outstretched wings of the cherubim. If there is to be salvation, it must be from God. It cannot come from it, the Ark of the Covenant. Do you see what happens in the spiritual life when we get away from God? We begin, without realizing it, to substitute things for God. And my dear friend, that is idolatry. When we begin to worship anything besides God, when we begin to worship the trappings of Christianity instead of the person of the Lord Jesus Christ, and so the children of Israel are in bad condition. So they bring the Ark of the Covenant. They send back to Shiloh and they take it from the tabernacle and it comes to the battlefield. And when it comes into the camp of the children of Israel, they are so thrilled to have it. There's a great shout, so much so that it echoes from the earth there. And the Philistines heard it. And the Philistines were afraid, because when they got the news that the Ark was there, the Philistines had heard about the God of Israel and what God had done with the Egyptians and how God had given victory to the children of Israel in the land of Canaan, and they were afraid. But they bolstered their courage. They said, let's go out and let's fight like men. Let's fight like Philistines. And they did. And 30,000 soldiers of Israel died. 30,000. The children of Israel, in their spiritual stupor caused by their sin and their idolatry, did not realize that by substituting the motions of religion for the reality of God Himself, they would end up giving courage to the enemy. And the enemy defeated them because they were not trusting God. They were trusting a substitute. 30,000 died. Those are numbers of epic proportions of world wars in battles. 30,000 of the children of Israel died. That's not all. The Ark was captured. That place where the presence of God dwelt, the glory of God. Can you understand that? That was captured by the enemy. And Eli is at home, back in Shiloh. And Eli was a good man. You understand that, don't you? He had raised a couple of sons who were very bad men. But Eli had a heart for God. He had a spiritual heart. He didn't do right. He didn't raise his sons right. And he didn't set the standard right for Israel. But he was the priest. And down in his heart, he loved God and the things of God. He just didn't take a stand like he ought to take. And so he paid for it. His sons paid for it. Israel paid for it. But Eli was a man who knew God and through whom God had worked. And when the messenger comes from the battlefield and Eli hears the rumblings and inquires what has happened, Eli is told that Israel is defeated by the Philistines, and his two sons are dead, as God had prophesied they would die, as God had told through the prophet they would die. His two sons were dead, and then those terrible words came, the Ark of the Covenant has been taken by the Philistines. And when Eli heard those words, Eli passed out. He fell over, and he hit himself in such a way that he broke his neck and he died. And that isn't the end of the tragedy. In verse 19, we see his daughter-in-law, Phinehas' wife, She was with child, and it was time for the delivery, and under the shock of all of this and her husband's death, the baby is born, but she is in such shock and so hurt by this that she's in bad condition physically. And in verse 20, we're told that the women who stood by gave her the good news, don't be afraid, you have a son. That's good news, but she didn't even answer that announcement. She was so hurt by what had happened, and she died. But before she died, she uttered the name for this little baby that was born, this son. And his name was Ichabod. Now, in those days, names meant something. Sometimes they do today. Sometimes they're taken just for the beauty of the name. But in those days, names meant something. And as she was dying, she said, verse 22 of chapter 4, "The glory is departed from Israel, for the ark of God is taken." Ichabod, I suppose that is the most tragic name in all the Bible. There are some difficult and terrible names in the Bible. Some of them that bring forth images of wickedness, names like Jezebel, for example. But you come to the name Ichabod, nobody names his baby Ichabod today. Because Ichabod is the most tragic word that the people of God, that a saint of God, that a believer today, that a Christian can imagine. The glory is departed. God is departed. And so that name came in to the history of the people of Israel. Well, it wasn't the end of the events. The ark was taken, and it's a dangerous thing to trifle with God for the unsaved to do so. And my dear friend, if you happen to be listening tonight and you don't know the Lord Jesus Christ, and if you've lived a life of wickedness and disdain for the things of God, let me out of a heart of compassion give you warning. It is a dangerous thing to trifle with God. The Philistines have taken the ark. They're so proud of themselves. They go back to one of their principal cities, Ashdod, and there they go into the temple of their false god, Dagon. And they take the Ark of the Covenant, and they put it there, if you can imagine such a thing, they put it there, the place where the presence of God is located. They put it there in the presence of their false god, their idol, Dagon. At the end of the day, they go home for the night. They come back the next morning, and the statue, the idol of Dagon, is lying flat on its face before the Ark of the Covenant. It has toppled over during the night. Well, that, if you can imagine, was somewhat disconcerting to the Philistines. And so they got busy and they lifted their god Dagon back up. That's something, isn't it? You have to help out your own god. But you know what? As we chuckle at that, I would remind you that we put so many things in our life ahead of God. We think our portfolio is going to take care of us someday. And then we find out when a crash comes, as it did a couple of years ago, you've got to scramble to see if you can figure out some way to help out your God, your portfolio. So we do the same thing sometimes. Well, anyway, they propped Dagon up. And the day went by, and they went home that night, safe and secure in themselves, they thought. And they came back the next morning, and there was their God, Dagon, toppled over again in front of the Ark of the Covenant, where the eternal God of heaven and earth dwelt in all of his glory. And this time, Dagon's head was lopped off and his hands were cut off. They thought Dagon was their God, that he knew things. His head was lopped off. They thought that their god Dagon could do things for them. His hands were chopped off. No false god can reside in the presence of Almighty God of eternity. That wasn't all that happened to the Philistines. God smote them with a terrible physical plague, a real curse. It was called emerods. And there in the city of Ashdod, it was so severe that the Philistines got together and decided this ark of the covenant that we were so glad we took, we've got to move it somewhere else. It's bringing bad things to us. And so they moved it to another of their principal cities, Gath. And the same thing happened in Gath. The people were smitten with this terrible plague of emerods. And so the people got together, their leaders, and decided they needed to move it out to another of their five principal cities, Ekron. The people of Ekron were in a panic when they heard it was coming, but it came. And sure enough, God smote them with that plague. And it resided there among the Philistines for 7 months. Until one day they said, we've got to do something about this. So they got together and they decided that they would offer to the God of the children of Israel a sacrifice. And they made little golden emerods and little golden mice, five of each, one for each of the principal cities of the Philistines. They took the Ark of the Covenant, they set it on a cart, and set their little urn with their offering beside it. They took two cows, which had never pulled anything in a harness or a yoke before. They took those two cows, which had two little calves. They hooked those two cows up to that cart. They took the calves away from them and put them in the barn. And they said, if the cows take the Ark of the Covenant back up toward the children of Israel to Beth Shemesh, then we will know that that was the God of Israel who has done all this to us. But they, if I may use the expression, they stacked the deck against God. What are those cows going to do? Well, first of all, they're not used to a yoke, and secondly, they want their babies, the calves. They're going to head to the barn. But they didn't. As soon as they were released, they headed up the highway, lowing as they went, moving along as quickly as they could go, crying out with their voices as they went, and they made their way back to the field of Joshua at Beth Shemesh, where was a great stone. And the children of Israel, the Levites, and they were the ones who were to handle the Ark of the Covenant, they took the Ark of the Covenant off the cart. They offered a sacrifice to God there at the great stone there in Beth Shemesh. And I'd like for you to read with me, if you would turn over just a few pages, to 1 Samuel chapter 7, verse 2. Let's begin with verse 1. 1 Samuel chapter 7, verse 1. And the men of Kirjath-Jearim came and fetched up the ark of the Lord and brought it into the house of Abinadab in the hill and sanctified Eleazar his son to keep the ark of the Lord. And it came to pass while the ark abode in Kirjath-Jearim that the time was long, for it was 20 years, and all the house of Israel lamented after the Lord. They had to get it out of Beth Shemesh because God struck the men of Beth Shemesh and he killed 50,000 of them. Why? Because they looked inside the ark. They were not allowed to touch it by command of the Lord, by the law. The Levites were the ones who were to take care of transporting and caring for the ark. But as it was there in Beth Shemesh, the people got curious, the people with their spiritual insensitivity, and got wrongly and overly familiar with the holiness of God and disobeyed him. And so they took it up to Kirjath-Jearim, and there it resided for 20 years. Now the Bible tells us that these things of the people of Israel are given to us for instruction. We're to learn from these things. I'd like to give to you very quickly five lessons that I take from this event in the life of Israel, lessons which will help you and me today. And the first lesson is this: the motions of religion cannot take the place of the God of heaven and earth. May I express that another way? The routines of religion cannot take the place of the Lord Jesus Christ in your life or mine. Perhaps I'm speaking to someone here. Undoubtedly I am, because I think this has been true of all of us at time, and maybe is for some of us right now. I'm speaking to someone who faithfully reads your Bible and has a time of prayer every day, but it has just become routine, motions. It's just something you go through with because you're supposed to. Dear friend, our relationship with the Lord Jesus Christ is a relationship. He is a person. And the motions of religion cannot take the place of the Lord Jesus Christ in our life. Lesson number two: God will sometimes permit His glory to suffer rather than let His people go on in their sin. Do you understand that? God will sometimes permit His own glory to suffer rather than let His people go on in their sin. It's almost impossible to understand why God would let the Philistines capture the ark, the place where the glory of God was located, where God dwelt among His people. You can understand that God would let the people be killed on the battlefield. But why would God let His own glory suffer? Because His people were in sin. And God will sometimes permit that to happen. And so the ark was captured and Israel was defeated. The third lesson I see: it is a mistake for the world to trifle with God. There is coming a day of judgment for those who oppose God and His people. I would just say this by way of immediate application for our day. God has a plan underway in operation with His people Israel again today. It's setting the stage for a great fulfillment of prophecy in which the nation Israel will play a role. And we have politicians here in the United States of America who are turning their back on our ally Israel and beginning to oppose Israel. My dear friend, it is a mistake for the world to trifle with God. There is a day of judgment coming, and I believe it's coming soon. The day of the Lord, when this world will be judged. If you do not know Jesus as your Savior, now is the time. Today is the day of salvation. And then lesson number four: God requires purity of worship. The men of Beth Shemesh got loose with their worship and disobeyed God. The Levites had that responsibility, and they got flip with God. In our day, they began to speak of Jesus as if He were Coca-Cola because He's the real thing. I've heard that in youth groups. My dear friend, you'd better be careful about God. He is God, and He is holy. And God requires purity of worship. And then I see this lesson. Confession and forsaking of sin is required for restoration. And I'm glad for this point. I'm glad we don't leave this event where we are at this moment. Look back at your Bibles at chapter 7 again at verses 3 and 4. And Samuel spake unto all the house of Israel, saying, If ye do return unto the Lord with all your hearts, then put away the strange gods and Ashtaroth from among you, and prepare your hearts unto the Lord, and serve him only, and he will deliver you out of the hand of the Philistines. Then the children of Israel did put away Balaam and Ashtaroth, and serve the Lord only. Am I speaking to a child of God who's living far from God in sin? Come home to him. Repent of your sin, confess it, and forsake it. If you will draw nigh to God, he'll draw nigh to you.
1: 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And now, a sermon from a past chapel at Pensacola Christian College.
3: Listen, I'm going to preach on something that you have heard many, many times. Try to break out of the normal. Okay, we've heard this story of Gideon. When I was a youth pastor, we used to have a ministry that we would bring unchurched teens into the services, and we started a place to try to teach them some different things about the Bible. And I was young in ministry first time, and it was my first time preaching on Gideon, and I was so excited and told the teenagers, listen, we're going to start a three-week series on Gideon. And I preached a three-week series on Gideon, got done, and I said, at the end, we're going to have some trivia questions, and I'm going to give you a chance to ask some questions. And one of the boys, after preaching 3 weeks on Gideon, one of the boys raised his hand and said, I don't understand something. And I said, what's that? And I was getting ready to wax eloquent theologically with this teenager. He said, you said you're going to preach on Gideon. I said, yes, sir. He said, well, how come you preach on Gideon? I've been here 3 weeks. You've been preaching on Gideon. You've never mentioned the Skipper or Marianne or Ginger or any of the rest of them. How can you just talk about, and I've never seen any of these. And I realized that I had been preaching for 3 weeks, and he thought I was talking about Gilligan. And so sometimes, as preachers, we think we're doing a great job communicating, and it's not so good. But tonight, the problem, the struggle, is not going to be with communicating something you haven't heard before. Because we all know the story of Gideon. We're all familiar with it. We know what happens. We know him putting out a fleece. We know some of the different things. But I want to look at this story, not differently. I want to look at the story, I believe, the way it's intended to be looked at. Now, often, there's folks in here, you're of an age, you can remember the first time you met Gideon. I don't know if those are that my age, maybe a little bit younger, the first time you met Gideon was at a flannel graph board. And they would put Gideon up there, and Gideon would have a trumpet, and he would have a torch, and there would be this wonderful story of the miraculous victory that God gave. And often we focus on that miracle. But today, what I want to do is I want to focus on Gideon. And I want to look at Gideon. And I want to remind you something. Sometimes we read the stories. Sometimes we see people on the flannel graph, or we hear people talking about biblical characters, and we forget that they were real people. We forget that they would have been a normal person that we came across. That you wouldn't have said, if you went to college with them, if Gideon was your roommate, you wouldn't have thought anything special about Gideon. You wouldn't have thought, hey, this guy is destined one day to do something unbelievable. Gideon was a real person. And as Gideon goes through this story, there's something that's very, very important for us to get. Now, I know you're familiar with it, and we're not going to take the time to actually read everything in chapter 6 and chapter 7. I'm actually banking on the fact that you are familiar with most of the story. And so I want to bring you to the part, probably one of the more popular parts of the story when he's getting ready to fight the Midianites, but I want you to see things from Gideon's perspective. I want you to use your holy imagination tonight. Try to put yourself in Gideon's place. I know it's hard. He lived at a different time. I know that there's not a whole lot that's similar except for he's a real person, you're a real person. Try to think about how you would react in this situation, and let's see what we can learn from God's word here this evening. Let's begin with a word of prayer. Lord, we thank you for the opportunity to look into your word. I ask that you would teach us, that you would show us truth. Lord, I pray that you would encourage hearts, that you would help us to see and understand the reality of what it is that you do in our life. Lord, I pray that as we look through this, that your Holy Spirit would take control, would direct, would guide, for your honor, for your glory. Lord, thank you. In the precious name of Christ we pray. Amen. Of course, just let me bring you up to speed before we get into Judges chapter 7. We're introduced to Gideon. He's threshing wheat in a wine press. He's basically hiding from the Midianites. And God shows up to him and says, Gideon, you great man of valor, I want you to defeat all the Midianites. And Gideon's not convinced that he's a great man of valor. And God comes to him. It's actually a pre-incarnate Christ that comes to him, a Christophany. And he goes in and says this, I want you to do this. And Gideon's not really convinced. So Gideon says, hey, why don't you stick around for lunch? And God says, all right, go ahead and make lunch. Gideon makes lunch, brings it, puts it on the rock. God touches the rock with the staff, fire shoots out of the rock, consumes it, and then God disappears. And then Gideon goes, oh no, this is an important guy. Surely I'm going to die. And then God comes to him and says, it's okay, Gideon, it's all right. Gideon was kind of a timid fellow. And God comes to him and says, it's okay. Here's what I want you to do. The first thing you're going to do, Gideon, I've called you. I want you to follow me. The first step, I want you to destroy the altar that's in your house or in your backyard. So Gideon goes, he tears down this altar, he does it at night. The next morning, the entire town is just upset, they're ripped. They figure out that it was Gideon that did it, and they said, bring him out, we're going to kill him. Gideon's dad comes out and says, hey, if Baal is really God, then let him fight with Gideon. And he kind of gets this name, Jerubbaal. Baal contends with him. And so Gideon does this, he defeats or beats down this altar, and then he decides, okay, God has called me to lead the Midianites. So he blows a trumpet, he tells people to come on and come out, and then people start coming, and then people start gathering. And as they gather, and Gideon sees the people gathering, now we don't read this in chapter 6, but in chapter 6 you get to the fleece. Remember the fleece? Do you remember the story of the fleece? Okay, this is not a sermon on putting a fleece out. Okay, I do not recommend putting a fleece out. Most of the time when we put out a fleece, why do we put out a fleece? We put out a fleece because we want to confirm what we already want to do, right? We say something like that, like some girl saying, you know, Lord, if you really want me to marry some fellow, then the next boy, let them have shoes on. And they look around and go, oh, it's an answer from God, you know, praise the Lord. I knew it, God, that's what you wanted. And fellow's the exact opposite, right? You know, God, if you want me to be married, then let the next girl that walks in have a purple shirt on. And as he's saying purple shirt, a girl walks in with a purple shirt on and goes, purple shirt with a chicken. And she turns around, there's a chicken on the back. And he says, with a chicken that's live, that's attacking her and poking her eyes out. Nope, don't see one. Okay, I'm good, God, so I'm going to be safe. And most people will put out these fleeces just to give themselves an excuse for what they want to do. But we're not preaching on fleeces. But what happened is Gideon called and said, okay, I want all of the armies to come. The army showed up, and the people they were fighting, the Bible says later in chapter 17, there was a sand as a seashore. And these people start showing up, and these are not muscular fighting warriors. These are farmers and normal guys that show up with pickaxes and different things. They don't even have implements of war, some of them. Gideon gets nervous, and he says, God, do you really want him to do this? He puts out the fleece. God re-encourages him and says, yes, I want you to do this. So put yourself in Gideon's place, okay? Is there anyone in here that God has said, listen, I want you to follow me, and you said, yes, I'll follow you? There's probably a number of us in here. If for nothing else, when God came to you at salvation, he said, listen, your sin has separated you from me. You need a redeemer, and you came and you found that redeemer in Jesus Christ, and you got forgiveness for your sins, and you began to follow. But then as soon as you began to follow, maybe you didn't understand exactly what was going to happen, and God brought you to a situation where you kind of thought, whoa, what am I going to do now? And that's where Gideon is. So Gideon is now, and he puts out this fleece, and God continuously reassures him, Gideon, it's going to be okay, you're going to make it. And then we hear in chapter 7 that he says, okay, we're going to start this battle. And now 32,000 people have showed up. Now 32,000 is a lot. 32,000 is about 6 times what this building can hold. This building, if I remember, is somewhere around 6,000 or somewhere around that. So you have a number of people that have showed up. But the people they're fighting, the Bible says, were as the sand of the seashore or as grasshoppers for number. And so Gideon's a little nervous. He's got this small band, 32,000, going up against this gigantic army. And then God does something. This is what I want to look at. If you're in Judges, look at chapter 7. Then Jerubbaal, that's his name that Baal contends with, chapter 7, verse 1. Jerubbaal, who is Gideon, all the people that were with him, rose up early, pitched beside the well of Herod. So the hosts of the Midianites were on the north side by them, by the hill of Morah in the valley. And the Lord said to Gideon, the people that are with thee are too many. Think of Gideon. Pretend you don't know the rest of this story. God says, I want you to go and do something. And he gives you 32,000 people, and you're looking at it, and you are so nervous about those 32,000 people that you do this fleece thing. Lord, make the fleece dry and everything wet. Make the fleece wet and everything dry. And you go through that because you just can't believe he's going to do that. And then you go, okay, all right, Lord, I'll follow you. And as you're walking out, God goes, oh, by the way, 32,000 is too many people. Gideon

Gideon. Everything that's running through your mind at this point, are you thinking, yeah, you know what, God, I was thinking the same thing. 10,000 is way too much. What do we need, like four? I would be going nuts at this point. And if God came to me and said, okay, that's too many people, I would say, actually, no. Because do you see all them? There's like thousands and thousands of thousands, and 10,000, that's not too many. In fact, we could use a whole lot more. How about that, God? But God says, no, there's too many. And then he says, I want you to go down. You know the story, right? Go to the water. The ones that lap like a dog, they scoop their hand in, they get the water. You put them on one place. All the ones to get on their knees and stick their face in the water and drink, you put them in another place. So Gideon's do that. And imagine you are Gideon watching them separate out. And you've got 300 over here and 9,700 over here. And you're thinking, all right, well, God, if you don't like 10,000, but 9,700 is, and God goes, no, turn around. And you turn around and you look at these 300, and we don't even know what the 300 look like, right? Have you ever seen, like maybe at a basketball game or something, you see the other basketball team and you think, boy, these guys, they can play basketball. But then every once in a while, there's a team that comes in and you go, aw. Right? So maybe Gideon, when he turns around and he looks at these 300, he goes, aw. And God says, yes, that's what I want. I want you to think about this for a second. This is not one of those truths, folks, that you're going to go running out of this room skipping and saying, yay, hooray, I'm so glad. But it's an absolute truth that is very important for us. Jesus, when he came to Gideon, said, Gideon, I've got a plan for you. But this plan is going to involve high amounts of stress for you and an impossible situation that you cannot get out of on your own. In fact, look at verse 4. The Bible says, the Lord said unto Gideon, the people are yet too many. And then in verse 7, he says, the Lord said to Gideon, by the 300 men that lapped will I save you and deliver Midianites into thine hand and let all other people go, every man to his place. God says, this 300, this is exactly what I'm going to do. Now, I know that you would say, I would love it if God would just come and talk to us and God would tell us what he's going to do and God would let us know. But sometimes it's actually worse to know. Because when God comes to Gideon, he doesn't tell him up front, Gideon, there's going to be thousands of people show up, but don't worry about feeding all them. I'm getting rid of most of them. You're going to run into this camp with 300 people and you're going to win. And remember, you haven't read Gideon. You haven't seen the flannel graph. You don't know the end of the story. You just know that God has given you 300 farmers with pointy sticks and said, okay, now you're going to fight thousands of people. And these thousands of people have camels. And you've got people that are afraid of camels. And you're fighting against them and you say, what is going on? You see, this is a wonderful illustration of what God has actually told us in the New Testament that he does for us. Because here's the truth, get this truth. Faith grows in the same situation that fear grows in. Faith grows in the same soil that failures grow in. Faith grows in the same soil that doubts grow in. Faith grows in the same soil that defeats happen in. You see, God went to Gideon. This wasn't Gideon's fault. He's not being punished because he didn't have his devotions that morning. God came to him and said, you're going to go fight these thousands of people, but I'm knocking your army down to where you can have not one chance of winning on your own. And Gideon's got to go in with this. Say, what biblical principle does this teach? If you want to go with me, take your Bible to 2 Corinthians chapter 12. You've seen this, 2 Corinthians chapter 12. This is Paul. Paul talks to us about this thorn in the flesh that he had. How many of you have a thorn in the flesh? I know a lot of college students are here tonight. College students, you don't know what a thorn in the flesh is yet, but there's a lot of folks in the campus church, you know what a thorn in the flesh means, right? I mean, a lot of college students, you still walk by a mirror with hope, right? You walk by a mirror and go, yeah, that mirror is really doing a good job. You get to an age where you try to avoid mirrors. And you look at pictures and go, that's a bad picture of me. No, it's just a picture of you. That's all it is. The camera does not have some type of the nefarious agenda that's trying to make you look bad. That's the way you look. You just don't like seeing it. But the reality is that these thorns in the flesh, most Christians do not believe God's word when it comes to these things. Paul said, three times I prayed for this thorn in the flesh.
And then God came to him. You're familiar with this verse.

0: But listen with me, 2 Corinthians 12:9, he said unto me, my grace is sufficient for thee, for my strength is made perfect in weakness. Now let me ask you a question before we read this. You're familiar with this verse. Does God's word lie? Okay, for those three of you that answered, great. How about the rest of you? Does God's word lie? Can Paul be tricking us with what he's about to say? Does God literally mean what he said? Okay. Paul is talking about a thorn in the flesh. He is talking about something that does not work. I don't know about the prayer meetings here, but in most of the prayer meetings that I've been a part of most of my life, the longest part of the prayer requests are about thorns in the flesh. Cancer, heart problems, different difficulties, this surgery, that surgery. It's all these different things. And Paul says, I prayed three times, and then God said, my grace is sufficient. And then listen what Paul says. Paul says, most gladly, therefore, will I rather glory in my infirmities. All right, now you old people, you people that are old like me, when's the last time you got up and something quit working and you went, yeah. All right. I used to be able to walk down the stairs. I can't even stand up without making noise now. And sometimes it's me, sometimes it's just different parts of my body. They're going creak, groan, pop, snap, crackle. And when something quits working, my initial reaction is not, awesome. That is great. I'm so glad that I can't do this anymore, and I can't do this, and I can't. Today, I got on campus last night and this morning. I went over to speak in Seminary Chapel, and I got in the flow of college students walking somewhere. They like to kill me. I'm walking. I actually asked the fella. I said, are we late? He said, no. I'm breaking into a sweat. I'm like, okay. Just making sure. And man, they're just... And I'm thinking, boy, when I was here, we didn't walk that fast. We probably did walk that fast. You know what's happened? I can't move that fast anymore. And I know some of you are going, well, Pastor Goldworth, it's your own fault. And I understand it, and I've worked hard to get to this point. But the reality is that Paul says, wait a minute, get this. When my life stinks, I get more God. Now, we've had some fun, but we're going to get serious here for a moment. He says, most gladly will I glory. I am thankful for my infirmities. Look at the list. This is the frailties, the weaknesses, in reproaches, insults. How many of you like it when somebody points out when you do wrong? How many of you like it when somebody picks on you or does something or insults you? Paul got insulted. Somebody, you read 2 Corinthians, they told him he couldn't preach, had a whiny little voice. He was physically inept. He got railed on all of the time. He said, man, I'm glad when I get insulted. I'm glad when I have necessities. These are hard times, things that press you to the point of not being able to know if you're going to continue. Paul says, I glory in these things, in persecutions, in distresses. This is the word for disaster. Now, a disaster can be any kind of disaster. It can be an actual disaster like a tsunami or a hurricane, or it can be an absolute life-changing disaster that enters into your life. A spouse that's unfaithful. A loved one that passes away. Losing a job. Losing friends. Being isolated. But where your life just seems completely and totally blown up. And Paul says, I will glory in that. Now you have to ask yourself, Paul, what is wrong with you? You see, this is what happened to Gideon. Gideon came out with 32,000 people, and God said, no, 32,000, you still might be able to get through this on your own. So here's what I'm going to do, Gideon. I'm going to make life absolutely, positively impossible for you to get through. Now go. Peter says it this way. Go with me, if you would, over in your Bibles, to 1 Peter 1. Peter is writing to a bunch of Christians who have been martyred for their faith. They have loved ones who have actually gone on to heaven because they have placed their faith and trust in Jesus Christ. And Peter writes to them and says, listen, I know that it is difficult. And he says something unbelievable. Get this. In 1 Peter 1, verse 6, Peter says, wherein ye greatly rejoice, though now for a season. Look at this phrase. If need be. Peter says, I know that one day we are going to greatly rejoice, even though now, if you need this, you are going to be look in heaviness. This is grief. This is sorrow. I'm not here preaching tonight to look for grief or to look for sorrow. But Peter does not say, oh, it'll be okay. You'll get through us. Just keep soldiering on. He says, listen, one day we're going to rejoice, but not now. Right now the need is for you to be in sorrow. And you know why you need to be in sorrow? Look at the verse. It says, These manifold temptations will bring the trial of your faith, being much more precious than of gold that perisheth, though it be tried with fire. Much more precious than gold, Peter says. Now, when Peter wrote this, gold was the most precious possession. That's why I want to ask you tonight. What is your most precious? Can I tell you, as a parent, as a husband, I get fearful when I look at this. Because Paul says, I glory in disasters. In my heart as a parent, I fear disaster. I fear looking at an open coffin. I fear looking at someone who is going to turn their back on me and walk away from my family. I don't look at that as something wonderful. I look at that as something terrible. And Peter says, if need be, you're going to go through manifold temptations. Why? Because God's doing something, young people. And for many of us in this room, we don't understand. The most precious thing we have is Christ. But we can't see Him. And we can see our friends and we think they're the most important thing. Or we can see our health and we think it's the most important thing. Or we can see our wife, or we can see our kids, or we can see our grandkids, and our heart just naturally gets drawn to them. And sometimes we begin to worship these things instead of Christ. And Peter says, if need be, you're going to have to go through manifold temptations. It's not because your God is sadistic. It's not because He has something to go and attack you. He realizes that when you get to the point where you absolutely, positively cannot move forward an inch on your own, and you take a step back and you say, God, help, and He steps in and He helps, that faith becomes more precious than gold. And that walk with Christ becomes that joy that only it can be after the trial of fire. And no, I'm not saying to look for the trial of fire, but I know in a group this size, there are some folks in here right now, you know what I'm talking about. Your army has been whittled down. You don't know how you're going to get through tomorrow. You don't know how you're going to get through this semester. You don't know how you're going to finish this off. You don't know how you're going to even talk to your spouse tonight. And you say, God, what is going on? And you have this desire to want to quit, and you want to plant the wrong things in that soil. And you want to say, I can't. You want to say, there's no way I can do this. And God says, you can't. And I've whittled down your army for a reason. Because I've got something better. Come unto me, all ye that labor and are heavy laden. Come unto me, Jesus says. Take my yoke upon you. Learn of me. You'll find rest to your souls. And there are so many people that have a transactional idea of their life with God, that God, if I do this, and if I do this, and if I do this, then you're going to bless, you're going to fill my bank account, all my kids are going to be good looking, everything's going to be wonderful, it's all going to be roses and happy endings. But God says, if need be, I'm going to whittle down your army because I love you. Because there is no greater joy than Christ, there is no greater possession than Christ, there is no greater anything than Christ, and we get tricked. And for some of you tonight, the need is a struggle. And I understand. So what does Gideon do? Let's go back to Judges 7. We'll look at it really quickly. So Peter tells us, if need be, you're going to have to go through this heaviness, this difficulty. Paul says, I glory in those things. But Gideon didn't get a chance to read those. Gideon's just standing looking at 300 guys going, really? And God has something for Gideon. Look at Judges chapter 7. Verse 8 says, the people took victuals in their hand and their trumpets, and he sent all the rest of Israel, every man to his tent, and retained those 300 men. The host of Midian was beneath him in the valley. Think of the fear that's gripping Gideon's heart. He's looking at these 300 guys. Everybody else has taken off. And he's wondering what's going to happen. He doesn't have any hope in these 300 being able to overpower that huge host. But look at the next verse. And it came to pass, the same night, the Lord said unto him, arise, get thee down to the host, for I have delivered it into thine hand. We don't have time to read it. Let me tell you what happens. Gideon goes down to the host, and God gives him a truth through a vision to one of the Midianites in the tent. And this Midianite, has a dream about a roll of bread, a loaf of bread rolling down the hill and hitting a tent and knocking the tent over. And in this dream, guess who the loaf of bread is? It's Gideon. And God tells, through this dream, He tells Gideon, here's my promise. You're going to come down. You're going to defeat him. And in fact, the Midianites that rehearsed this dream said, I know exactly what this is. This is Gideon and the sword of the Lord. They're coming after us. And Gideon went back and he was encouraged. And I want to give you an idea exactly how to face those whittling times. Because here's what I see in God's word, and here's what I've seen as a pastor for over 25 years, looking at different individuals' life. This is how God's word works. He calls us, he promises us, he gives us a job to do, and then that whittling happens. Young people, I don't have time to share all the different stories and all the different times, and I would love to tell you that it's just one time of whittling, where God takes your forces from 32,000 down to 300. But there have been so many different times in my life when God has placed me in a situation where I had to raise my hand and say, I don't know what to do. And I wanted to give up. And Gideon wanted to give up. But God said, take my promise, Gideon. Here's my promise. Take the next step. You know what's interesting about this story is God never records that he went to Gideon and said, get pitchers and get a torch. I've got an idea. He just tells Gideon, here's my promise. My promise is the same promise I told you before. You're going to defeat him. And then I think Gideon went back to his tent and said, okay, what's the next thing? And so what happens? God calls, God promises, God sends out, God whittles. How does he whittle? Well, it starts with just sometimes being just discombobulated. God, what are you doing? What is going on? Think of how Gideon felt as those people were walking away. God, what is happening? And then it gets to the point where life is absolutely impossible. It is impassable. And you say, what is going on? But God knows. He's saying, listen, I've got a plan. This trial is by fire. I've got a plan. Here's what's going to go on. And then Gideon got a word from God. He got a word from God. He moved forward. And you know the rest of the story. God worked in Gideon's life. And what happens in our life as Christians is these different whittling times come in, and if we let Satan or our flesh come in, it will try to separate us from the promises of God. And we will try to run after these different things instead of believing in God. And instead of saying, I have no one, I'm all alone, we should be believing God and saying, okay, what's the promise? I'll never leave you. I'll never forsake you. Young people, one of the whittling times in my life was here on this campus. Campus Church, one of the times when I was here, I don't know who the man was, but I was in the midst of a whittling time. I was struggling, I was battling, I was having difficulty, and back then, they would fill in every seat, and if you came in by yourself, you would sit by who knows who. They said there was an empty seat, they'd say, okay, send them up, they'd send you by an usher, and I went and I sat down next to a man that I did not know, had never been around before, and I sat down next to him, and he just looked at me. It was a Wednesday night, service. And he looked at me and said, son, are you okay? And I looked at him. I don't even remember what I said. But whatever I said, he closed his eyes, put his hand on my knee, and began to pray for me right there. And he began to pray for God to give me the ability to see him and to see what he's doing. I didn't even close my eyes. I just looked at him. I thought, why are you? I was so discombobulated. I did not think that I could move forward. And I went back to my dorm and I locked myself in a room. And I said, God, I can't leave till I see you. I've heard about you from my parents. I've heard about you from the pulpit, but I need to see you. I said, God, I'm not leaving. And I began to claim the promises. And I began to trust in what God is. So what did you do, Pastor Gover? How'd you get past it? Well, I did the next step. You know what the next step was? Freshman Greek the next morning. Not an exciting step. Just going to be honest with you. It's not the kind of step that gets your heart racing. Oh boy, Amatha Esta Antai. Woo! But I said, God, I can't make it. But I believe you can give me the grace from 8 o'clock to 8:50 to get through Greek. So I went to Greek class. He said, do you remember anything? Let's not talk about that. There is an institution of higher learning here. And then I remember leaving saying, God, I don't think I can make it. Because the next class was music theory. Yeah. Not really sure what I was thinking. I went to music theory with Mrs. Much. It's my teacher. I said, God, I'm going to claim the promise, and I'm going to take the next step. Now, young people, I will tell you, when God comes into your heart, folks, when God starts whittling and you start to pull back and you start to plant in those fields instead of saying, I can't do it. You say, God, Here's the promise. Greater is he that's in me than he that's in the world. And you say, God, you know what? I've heard this promise, but now I want to see the promise. And you claim that God will take you from the discombobulation to that place of utter impossibility to, okay, I can make the next step. And then I can't tell you what the step after that is. Because sometimes it's more whittling. Sometimes it's more pressure. Sometimes it's more difficulty. I wish I could tell you that as a follower of Christ, I have always learned my lesson the first time. But I've gone back to the same class over and over and over. And folks, what I'm telling you tonight, I'm not telling you to go out and look for something. If the Lord is blessing you and you are enjoying His wonderful graces, there's no struggle in your life, things are going all right, you're able to pay for everything, you don't have any infirmity in the flesh, you don't have anything that's happening in your relations, and everything is wonderful, and you're just going through life, rejoice. Let your heart rejoice and worship God. Beware lest you forget the Lord. Don't let His blessings separate your heart. But those of you that are in that whittling time, don't give up. God has not forgotten you. Now, did God do this to you purposefully? No, the wonderful God you serve can take anything and use it for His goodness and His grace. You see, I think sometimes we're so used to reading stories in Scripture that we think it should be over fast. But think about Joseph. His life at the speed of literature is much quicker than the speed of life. His brother sold him into slavery. He gets used by his boss's wife. He gets forgotten in prison. His life doesn't really even get good. He names his kids and can tell the heartbreak in his heart over what has happened in his life. And then at the end of his life, it starts to get pretty good. Joseph went through a long time of whittling, a long time of struggling. But he kept planting in the right soil. And he kept saying, I'm going to follow. Daniel kept planting in the right soil. Our life moves at a much slower speed than the stories you read in Scripture. Continue on. I don't know what the whittling is, but I know the loving hand of your Savior wants to make something precious, precious in your life. Don't despise the whittling. Don't run from the whittling. Run to the Savior. Let God's word grind away the doubt. Let God's word grind away the fear. Find the promises. Understand what is the next step that I can do. Then follow Him in faith and enjoy that faith becoming more precious than gold. Don't plant in the wrong soil. Church, I don't know what you're battling. I don't know what's going on. But I know, if need be, and you're in manifold trials, God has a plan. Keep moving. Keep focused. He's at work.
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3: Did you know that the golden rule given to us in Scripture is given in the context of prayer? Matthew chapter 7, verse number 12 gives us the golden rule. The Bible there says, "Whatsoever ye would that men should do to you, do ye even so to them." Just previous to this verse in Matthew 7 are instructions that we are to ask, seek, and knock through prayer, and the Lord will provide good things. So understanding that the golden rule is given in the context of prayer, the question is, do you pray for others like you would want them to pray for you? Are you in a situation where you need God to provide for you in a huge way? I suggest that you not only ask, seek, and knock for your needs, but that you ask, seek, and knock for the needs of others, and then marvel at how God not only meets their needs, but yours as well.
2: That was James C. Johnson. He serves as the pastor of North Stone Baptist Church in Pensacola, Florida. For more Strength for Life, please visit our website, strengthforlife.church.
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4: Take your Bible, if you would, and join me today in Luke chapter number 2. Luke chapter number 2. While you're turning, let me ask you if you can remember this. Now, some of you may be right in this time period of life, but some of you may be a little bit past it, and I'm certain that I am probably a bit past it, but I do clearly remember it. How many of you remember when the anticipation of Christmas morning was almost more than you could bear? Do you remember it? Do you just remember how focused you would be on Christmas morning? Now, when I was a kid, they used to send a catalog to your house. Do you remember the big, thick Sears catalog that used to come? And then do you remember the toy section right before Christmas in that catalog? And I would pore over that thing and think about a toy that was coming and or hopefully coming. And just the anticipation of the day was almost more than you could stand. And then, now, how many of you cheated a little bit? How many of you are Christmas morning present people? How many of you Christmas morning? Okay, how many of you are some of those people? Christmas Eve people, how many of you are some of those? Okay, well, I hope you get your heart right during the service today, okay? So Christmas morning is when you're building all of that anticipation and then it's finally there. And how many of you, when you were a kid, how many of you cheated a little bit? Did you sneak around the house and try to find out what might be coming? Any of you do? How many of you did that? Because admission is good for the soul. Oh boy, there's people probably right now, some of you are cheating a little bit. Some of you husbands are checking Amazon right now to see what might be happening. All of this is about anticipation, but I want you to try to remember one other thing that maybe you can remember when you were just a kid. Can you remember, as exciting as Christmas morning was and the presents were opened and the wrapping paper is scattered around, can you remember some sense of, oh, I don't know if it'd be disappointment, but some sense of something not being fully right Christmas afternoon? That all of the anticipation, all of the excitement, and I don't mean to diminish that in the least, but that there was something that was not fully answered under the tree, even if you got everything you wanted. Do you know the sense of satisfaction that comes, but it is somewhat fleeting? In fact, we get this sense of satisfaction, maybe the satisfaction of the kitchen's cleaned and the laundry's folded, and I mean, how long does that satisfaction last for? It is sometimes all too rapidly fleeting. It's like we're geared up for something and we work towards it, but it only lasts so long. We have been studying the characters of Christmas, and today we get to this fourth character of Christmas. Today we look at Simeon, and we're calling him the satisfied man. I believe that for years, Simeon saw illustrations of satisfaction, but not the satisfaction itself. There was always something a little bit more that he was looking for, and until he finally saw that, nothing else would fully satisfy. C.S. Lewis, one of his famous quotes, says, "If we find ourselves with the desire that nothing in this world can satisfy, the most probable explanation is that we were made for another world." If there is always this sense that I can't find or discover full satisfaction that I am looking for, the only logical conclusion is I was actually made for another world, where that satisfaction can actually be fulfilled. God had revealed something to Simeon, and it was this: Simeon would not die until he saw the Lord's Christ. In other words, nothing else is going to fully satisfy until that promise is finally answered. Now, some might argue that, well, Christ could be seen. If someone was looking, they could find him, but only in the pictures. I'm not talking about a framed picture. I'm talking about the pictures that are found in the temple, in the sacrificial system, the spotless lambs, the brazen altar, the golden altar, the altar of incense. He's seen in the holy place, the most holy place, in the Ark of the Covenant, in the mercy seat, and on, all those things pictured Christ, the anointed one. But they're only pictures. Simeon was told by God, the Holy Spirit, before he died, he would see more than just the illustration, more than the shadow. He would see the substance himself, the Savior, the Lord's Christ. Now, just to be, you know, fully aware, we don't know a lot about Simeon. We have assumed some things, but we don't really know a lot about him. Charles Haddon Spurgeon said it this way. He said, "What do we care what Simeon did, where he was born, where he was married, what street he used to walk through, or what colored coat he wore? We have a very concise account of his history, and that is enough. His name was Simeon. He lived in Jerusalem. The same man was just and devout, waiting for the consolation of Israel, and the Holy Ghost was upon him." Beloved, that is enough of a biography for any one of us. Well, the Holy Spirit revealed a concise biography of Simeon, and the Holy Spirit knew that would be enough. So with that said, let's look in our scripture today, Luke chapter number 2. Let's begin reading in verse number 25. Luke 2, beginning in verse 25. "And behold, there was a man in Jerusalem whose name was Simeon. And the same man was just and devout, waiting for the consolation of Israel. And the Holy Ghost was upon him. And it was revealed unto him by the Holy Ghost that he should not see death before he had seen the Lord's Christ. And he came by the Spirit into the temple. And when the parents had brought in the child, Jesus, to do for him after the custom of the law, then took he him up in his arms and blessed God and said, Lord, now lettest thou thy servant depart in peace according to thy word. For mine eyes have seen thy salvation, which thou hast prepared before the face of all people, a light to lighten the Gentiles, and the glory of thy people Israel. And Joseph and his mother marveled at those things which were spoken of him. And Simeon blessed them and said unto Mary his mother, Behold, this child is set for the fall and rising again of many in Israel, and for a sign which shall be spoken against, yea, a sword shall pierce through thy own soul also, that the thoughts of many hearts may be revealed." Well, as we begin to explore this passage of Scripture, let's consider what will satisfy and what simply cannot provide for our true satisfaction. Now, as we begin, we're going to start by looking at something that we have to consider as to Simeon, the time period into which Jesus was born, and that which Jesus was actually born under. So let's start today by looking at the submission to the law. The submission to the law. Now, you may argue that, well, this is really not necessarily part of the Simeon story, but I would submit it is so interwoven with Simeon and this time period that to leave this out would do the story injustice. In fact, back up just a little bit in your text and look at verse number 21, or beginning in verse 21, Luke chapter 2. Notice how often you hear law included in this passage. Luke 2, beginning in verse 21. "And when 8 days were accomplished for the circumcising of the child, his name was called Jesus, for which was so named of the angel before he was conceived in the womb. And when the days of her purification, according to the law of Moses, were accomplished, they brought him to Jerusalem to present him to the Lord. As it is written in the law of the Lord, every male that openeth the womb shall be called holy unto the Lord, and to offer a sacrifice according to that which is said in the law of the Lord, a pair of turtle doves or 2 young pigeons. In fact, these 3 times in this concise passage, we see the law, according to the law. If you go just before this, and then if you go just after it, another 2 times, we have references that take us back to the law of, or according to, the law of the Lord. When the Bible records in Galatians chapter 4, verses 4 and 5, these words, we start to understand the absolute perfection of the way Jesus came under the law, and that he satisfies every aspect of the law. Galatians chapter 4, verses 4 and 5, "But when the fullness of time was come, God sent forth his Son, made of a woman, made under the law, to redeem them that are under the law, that we might receive the adoption of sons." Now, notice how carefully worded this concise passage of Scripture is. God sent forth. Okay, this reveals the divine intention of God. God sent forth his Son. This reveals the divine incarnation of Jesus, made of a woman. This reveals the humanity of Jesus, made under the law. This reveals the opportunity of Jesus. This means that Christ put himself in the same subjection to the law that you and I are in. He faces the same jeopardy that we face. Because he came under the law, he's bound to the penalty that all face should they fail to meet its exacting standards. This is a precarious situation. We might have said, well, you know, I want to come and help the people, but I don't know if I want to put myself under that kind of pressure to obey fully every jot and tittle of the law. Jesus comes and subjects himself to it in its entirety. James chapter 2, verse 10 helps us understand the predicament that coming under the law puts a person in. "For whosoever shall keep the whole law and yet offend in one point," "is guilty of all." Well, how many of you have offended the law in only one point? I mean, if I consider my life, I have continually offended the law of God. His standard, his measure, his holiness, his perfection. We talk about sin, meaning to miss the mark. Our lives are a continual missing of the standard of perfection. And if we were able to keep the whole law in its entirety and yet offend in only one point, the Bible says we're guilty of all. Man has this system in his mind that says, well, my good works just need to outweigh my bad works. But that's not God's system. God's system is not like, well, let's hope that you do more good than you do wrong. How many people say something like this? Hey, how are you going to get to heaven? And their answer is, well, I just try to be good. I try to treat people like I'd like to be treated. I think God's going to kind of weigh it all out, and someday he's just going to take me to heaven. The problem is that system's never found anywhere in Scripture. The system that's found in Scripture that merits heaven is only one system, and that system is perfection. So how does Jesus come? He comes under the law. The Bible goes on and it says this in Galatians chapter 3, verse 10, "For as many as are of the works of the law are under the curse. For it is written, cursed is everyone that continueth not in all things which are written in the book of the law to do them." Cursed is everyone that doesn't keep the law perfectly. Okay, if you're a parent, how many of you have ever had your kids throw out the accusation, well, that's not fair? And you then answered something like this, well, that's just tough. Have you ever used that before? For example, have your kids ever come home and after dinner or whatever, you say, okay, it's time to do your homework. And as soon as you say that, it's like, oh, I hate doing homework. And you say, no, get at your homework. And they say, well, why don't you have to do homework? And you say, because I'm your parent. Well, that's not fair. And you say, that's tough. Go do your homework. I love you. You know, that kind of a thing. Well, your kids might say, well, why don't you ever have to do the stuff I have to do? Because you're no longer under that. You and I might be tempted to actually, if we're coming, we might be tempted not to come underneath that which other people are subject to. Do you know it's sometimes frustrating, though, for us to have lawgivers those who make the laws, who actually don't subject themselves to the same. But do you know what the lawgiver does? The lawgiver comes and subjects himself to the very laws of God. The Bible may seem strange to us when it says repeatedly that Mary and Joseph are going to subject Jesus, actually present him to the Lord. But it's showing that Jesus came and was born under the old covenant of the law so that you and I could be born under the new covenant of grace. Luke chapter 2, verse 39. And when they had performed all things according to the law of the Lord, they returned into Galilee to their own city, Nazareth. When they had performed, do you know what they're doing? They're doing everything necessary with this child to submit it to the laws of God. Okay, now we're going to go on to our next point. That first one is submission to the law, which Jesus does obviously not only in his presentation at the temple, but all throughout his life. Now, before we move past the law, let's go to our next point and let's look at the shadow of the law. Not only the submission to the law, but let's look at the shadow of the law. Now remember, Simeon had already been promised that he would actually see Christ. Again, some might say, well, the Messiah could be seen in the temple worship and in the Holy Scriptures. And while that is true, what you're seeing there are only shadows, not the substance. In fact, the writer of Hebrews in chapter 8, verse number 5, speaking of the priests and the temple worship, said this. He said that these serve unto the example and shadow of heavenly things. He said, okay, you have the temple, you have the priests, you have the system, the worship. And what the writer of Hebrews says is he says, these serve an important purpose, but they are only an example. They're an illustration. They are only a shadow. You know there's something real there, but that reality is casting a shadow, and that shadow can be seen throughout all of the ordinances, all of the systems, all of the holy days through the old covenant. One commentary I read said it this way. There is a triumphant note in the words we have. They are an answer to those Jewish people who taunted the early Christians with the words, we have the tabernacle, we have the priesthood, we have the offerings, we have the ceremonies, we have the temple, we have the beautiful priestly garments. The believer's confident answer is, yes, you have the shadows, but we have the fulfillment. You have the ceremonies, but we have the Christ. You have the pictures, but we have the person. And our high priest is seated at the right hand of the throne of the majesty in the heavens. No other high priest ever sat down in recognition of a finished work, and none ever held such a place of honor and power. The Bible says in 2 Corinthians 5:17, it says, therefore, if any man be in Christ, he is a new creature. And then it goes on and it says, old things are passed away. Behold, all things are become new. Do you know, we oftentimes use that passage of scripture, and I think rightly so, to say, hey, if you're in Christ, the old life, your old ways, your old sin is passed away. All things are become new. And while that's true, you and I in this mortal flesh still struggle with some of those old ways. But do you know what was completely abolished? What was completely done away? It has no more bearing, the old covenant of the law. There is one who finally came, person after person, failure after failure, decade and century after century, people had failed. Until the substance, not the shadow, came, who fully answered, satisfied the just demands of a holy God as he kept all the law. You and I are new creatures because of the new covenant provided by Jesus Christ. Colossians says it this way. Again, listen to Colossians 2, beginning in verse 14. Blotting out the handwriting of ordinances Oh, of all of these regulations, all of these ordinances to follow, he says, blotting out the handwriting of ordinances which were against us, which was contrary to us, and took it out of the way, nailing it to his cross. And having spoiled principalities and power, he made a show of them openly, triumphing over them in it. Let no man therefore judge you in meat or in drink or in respect of an holy day or of the new moon or of the Sabbath days, which are a shadow of things to come. But the body is Christ. Listen, what do we need to cast a shadow? Well, you need something that is substantive. A shadow can't exist without something that's real. Shadows do not form themselves. There has to be a body. And what he said is, okay, all of this old covenant, it was all a picture, all a shadow, but we have the body, that is, we have the Christ. Notice one of the many prophecies. If you're talking about, well, what do you do to remove a shadow? Well, you know this, right? If you want to get rid of a shadow, you have to shine light. In fact, you actually have to surround the object with light. So what was prophesied in the Old Testament? This is, by the way, one of many. The Bible says it this way in Isaiah chapter 49, verse number 6. I will also give thee for a light to the Gentiles, that thou mayest be my salvation unto the ends of the earth. Here, we're speaking about the coming of Messiah. God said that he must go beyond Israel and be a light both to the Jew and to the Gentile. So look in your Bibles again in Luke chapter 2 at the fulfillment of the prophecy. Luke 2, beginning in verse number 30. Look at what Simeon says. For mine eyes have seen, not just a shadow, mine eyes have seen thy salvation, which thou hast prepared before the face of all people, a light to lighten the Gentiles and the glory of thy people Israel. Later, during Jesus' earthly ministry, he proclaimed what? He said in John chapter 8, verse number 12, I am the light of the world. He that followeth me shall not walk in darkness, but shall have the light of life. The day star had indeed dawned, and the shadows must now give way to the substance, that is, to the Savior, the light of the world. Well, let's move now to that last part of this passage, and that is not just the submission to the law or the shadow of the law, but let's consider last the satisfaction of the Lord. The satisfaction of the Lord. Take your Bible now, look at Luke chapter 2, and let's start again at verse number 25. Luke 2, beginning in verse 25. And behold, there was a man in Jerusalem whose name was Simeon, and the same man was just and devout, waiting for the consolation of Israel, and the Holy Ghost was upon him. And it was revealed unto him by the Holy Ghost that he should not see death before he had seen the Lord's Christ. And he came by the Spirit into the temple, and when the parents brought in the child Jesus to do for him after the custom of the law, then took he him up in his arms and blessed God and said, Lord, now lettest thou thy servant depart in peace according to thy word, for mine eyes have seen thy salvation. Again, we don't know the occupation of Simeon, and apparently the Holy Spirit knew that didn't really matter. What we do know is he was just and devout, and that he was looking for the anointed one, the Christ, the Messiah. And the Bible doesn't tell us that Simeon knew how he would encounter the Messiah. So let's think for just a minute. If Simeon does know, okay, you're going to see the Messiah and you're not going to see death until you do. If you are Simeon, who are you looking for? I'm asking it to say, are you looking for an infant? Or are you looking for someone who, through the course of some time and some opportunity for a rise in the public opinion and public approval? Are you looking for someone who's like, hey, have you heard about this guy, Jesus? Boy, there's a lot of talk about him. Yeah, he's taking his place on the world stage. And I mean, if we're just thinking, we might conclude that Simeon had been looking for some time, listening for names that are coming out of places of prominence, looking for one who is starting to build a coalition of people, looking for one whose ways are different from the unjust ways of the government systems. He's in the temple. Maybe he's a priest. Maybe he's just a person who comes directed by the Holy Spirit to go to the temple. I don't know if he had any inclination. Today, you're going to see the Messiah. But maybe as he arrives at the temple, he begins to look around and maybe he's looking in the wrong places. And how often do people look for something in places where it can never be provided? And finally, the Holy Spirit, in a sense, taps on his shoulder and says, there he is. And when Simeon looks, he sees a very humble, simple couple. Their child is wrapped now, we hope, in something other than swaddling clothes. But they are simple, and in fact, Joseph's probably carrying the two birds that indicate now to Simeon, this is a poor couple. They don't have the resources to provide the spotless lamb. But all of a sudden, he recognizes that the infant that they hold in their arms is the spotless lamb. Do you remember what it was like, if you're a parent, do you remember what it was like to have your first child? Just a tiny baby. Do you remember? I mean, sometimes you don't know exactly how to hold them, especially dads. We're a little clumsy with those, and we don't know what to do. And sometimes, you know, do you remember, you know, if the pacifier dropped on the floor with the first child, you disinfected and the whole house got cleaned. And, you know, by the third or fourth, it's like, yeah, just grab it and stick it back in. But that first child, you're really careful. This is their first child, born under some circumstances that are far from normal. What would you be like? Did you ever have someone with your first? Did you ever have someone come up and make you maybe even a little uncomfortable with the amount of attention that they were showing your child? You're at the grocery store and you're holding the baby, or you're somewhere and someone that you've never met before comes up and they're showing all this attention. Oh, look at the baby. Can I hold the baby? And you're like, no, you can't, you know. But Simeon goes up, and apparently they can see that this man is somewhat disarming. His demeanor, the look in his eye. And I suspect he just simply said, would you mind if I held the child? Did his eyes fill? Did his heart pound? As he took this child and he holds up the child and he blesses God. He's looking into the face of the baby. He is looking into the eyes of God. And he was satisfied. There is no other look, even today, that can provide the satisfaction that man is looking for, other than a look to Jesus Christ. Not just the shadow, but the substance. Simeon takes the child and then he says, now, Lord, lettest thou thy servant depart in peace according to thy word. The birth of a child had now prepared him to die. And the phrase, let thy servant depart, it's actually a Semitic way of saying, may I be dismissed? May I go now? He has seen the Lord's Christ. The word that's used here, it's the same idea of the prisoner who has been bound and now the door swings open and it's like, okay, you are set free. It comes from the same word that the Bible uses to say, okay, the ship now needs to be loosed. Remove the rope that binds it and let that thing take its wind and sail. And you know, the place where Simeon now comes to, the rope that had bound him is freed. The door that had been closed is now open. And he just says to the Lord, may I now be dismissed. I find it interesting that although he had received the promise, you're not going to die until you see the Lord's Christ, Simeon also continues to go to the one who is the keeper of life and death. And he says, Simeon, I told you, you're not going to die until you see the Lord's Christ. And Simeon just says, okay, Lord, I've seen him. May I be dismissed? I find it interesting that there are at times people who say, I'm not sure why I'm still here. Why am I not yet gone? I have loved ones on the other side. When can I go and be with them? Until the Lord says, you are dismissed, I believe you're still here to pray another prayer, to write another note, to offer another smile, to give another word of advice or of counsel, or just to live in such a way that your life speaks of the reality of daily, sufficient grace given by God to be reflected in your life, even at times in the midst of difficulty or sickness or heartache, or sorrow, or trial. Until God dismisses any of us, he still has a purpose that he knows, and we simply trust him. But Simeon at this very moment was fully satisfied. He had seen the one he was promised to see, and now all is well. There's nothing left that would make his life any more complete. Isn't it wonderful that when his satisfaction was answered, it was answered with the satisfier of life, with Jesus the Christ? I've mentioned this before, but a godly elderly man that I knew well for many years, who is now departed and in heaven, once said this. He said, when we find our satisfaction in Christ, everything else becomes more satisfying. If we're looking at the lesser things to satisfy, they never will. But when Christ becomes our first satisfaction, everything else also fills its rightful role and becomes even more satisfying. I'm not sure how long Simeon held on to the child, but you can sense that the parents were not alarmed. They would be more taken back by some of the future words he would speak. The fall and rising. The fall of the old, the rising of the new, and the sword that would pierce a mother's heart as she saw her son bear the sin of the world on a cross called Calvary. Simeon had met not the shadow, he had met the substance, and Simeon now knew the satisfaction of the Lord. I pray that you know today the same.
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5: The Lord is my light and my salvation. Whom shall I fear? The Lord is the strength of my life. Of whom shall I be afraid? When the wicked, even my enemies and my foes, came upon me to eat up my flesh, they stumbled and fell. Though an host should encamp against me, my heart shall not fear. Though war should rise against me, in this will I be confident. One thing have I desired of the Lord, that will I seek after, that I may dwell in the house of the Lord all the days of my life, to behold the beauty of the Lord and to inquire in his temple. For in the time of trouble, he shall hide me in his pavilion. In the secret of his tabernacle shall he hide me. He shall set me up upon a rock. Wait on the Lord. Be of good courage. and he shall strengthen thine heart. Wait, I say, on the Lord. I waited patiently upon the Lord, and he inclined unto me and heard my cry. He brought me up also out of a horrible pit, out of the miry clay, and set my feet upon a rock, and established my goings. He hath put a new song in my mouth, even praise unto our God. Many shall see it in fear, and shall trust in the Lord. God is our refuge.